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1: Welcome to the reading of the New York Times for July 17th, 2026. As a reminder, Radio Eye is a reading service intended for people who are blind or have other disabilities that make it difficult to read printed material. Your reader for today is Sarisha. We'll start today's reading with the Merriam-Webster word of the day, obdurate. Obdurate is a formal word that means resistant to persuasion. It is usually used to describe someone who is not willing to change their methods or opinions, or something that is not easily altered. Though obdurate problems loom, the organization under its new leadership is poised to make real and effective changes. Now we will read the front page headlines from today's edition. Canada's fires shroud states in perilous air. Midwest and Northeast face acrid obstacle. Zelensky's firing of defense chief ignites protests. Rift over innovation. Ousted drone advocate battled Ukraine's top military leader. ICE ignoring lesson taught by cell videos. Midtown Tower likely lacked required braces. Plan for work involved use of steel plates on two columns. Before crash by Pelosi's spouse, a troubled history on the road. The first article from the front page of today's edition is entitled, Wildfire Smoke from Canada Turns the Air Hazardous for Millions. The haze is likely to ease in the east this weekend, but linger in the upper Midwest, where some cities recorded extremely high pollution indexes on Thursday. By Judson Jones, Nicholas Bogle Burrows, and Michael Levinson. Urban skylines vanished in an eye-watering haze. Parks and ball fields that normally fill with dog walkers and joggers were eerily quiet. Some beaches and pools closed. Cars slowed down as visibility dwindled in the gloomy light of a dull orange sun. A blanket of dense smoke from Canadian wildfires stretched across Ontario into the Midwestern and Northeastern United States on Thursday, disrupting life for millions and prompting many to stay inside with the windows shut. Others tried to limit the amount of time they spent outside as air quality readings surged to dangerous levels in Chicago, Cleveland, Detroit, Minneapolis, Toronto, and many places in between. The air in northeastern cities like Washington, Philadelphia, and New York rated only slightly better but was still unhealthy and gray with the acrid scent of a campfire. In Chicago, Brandon Olson, a 35-year-old digital advertising worker, took his dog, Junie, out for a short stroll in Portage Park on Thursday morning, but said he planned to skip their evening walk. I walked outside and could feel it in my eyes, he said. I was not expecting that. It has a metallic taste and probably isn't too good of an idea to be out here long. In New York City, Robert Vargas felt unsettled as he took his 9-year-old son, Aiden, to Soundview Park in the Bronx on Thursday afternoon. I'm worried it could mess up his lungs. Mr. Vargas, 47, a retail store manager, said as his son kicked along on a scooter. Firefighters on September 11th inhaled all that smoke and they started getting sick down the line. The bad air was the product of about 800 wildfires burning across Canada, particularly the roughly 180 that have been burning in Ontario, where the fires have prompted air quality warnings, road closures, and some evacuations. More than 150 crews and nearly 50 firefighting aircraft were working around the clock to extinguish the fires, the Premier of Ontario, Doug Ford, said on Thursday. The smoke spread widely into the United States this week as the same high-pressure system known as a heat dome, which led to brutal heat in the Midwest and the Northeast, trapped the smoke and pushed it close to the ground. By the weekend, as another weather system pushes the hottest air away, the heat and the smoke are expected to ease in the northeast, allowing for cleaner air during the World Cup final in New Jersey on Sunday. But in the upper Midwest, closer to the fires, the smoke and the heat are likely to linger through the weekend. Summer wildfire smoke, common in parts of the western United States, may become part of the new normal in the Northeast and Midwest. As climate change drives global temperatures past record levels, it is making severe fire weather more common, drying out plants and soil, and raising the chances of longer, more severe forest fire seasons, researchers have found. A similar cloud of smoke from Canadian wildfires hung over New York City in June 2023, delaying flights and prompting the cancellation of three big theater productions and two Major League Baseball games. On Thursday, the Air Quality Index, which measures the density of five pollutants, ground-level ozone, particulates, carbon monoxide, nitrogen dioxide, and sulfur dioxide, reached eye-popping levels in the upper Midwest. An AQI of 50 or below represents good air quality. Anything over 150 is considered unhealthy, and over 300 is hazardous. In the western upper peninsula of Michigan, the AQI hit 785. In Toledo, Ohio, it was 775. In Milwaukee, where the AQI was 460, Dave Sell drove to Bradford Beach on Lake Michigan with his dog Yo-Yo. The beach was mostly empty, with only about 15 people there, rather than the thousands who normally crowd it on a typical July day. The lake was clouded in a suffocating haze. "You can't even see the blue water," Mr. Sell said. "It looks dingy and gray and brown, and the smell is gross." Wildfire smoke can exacerbate the symptoms of respiratory conditions like asthma. People with other chronic conditions like diabetes and heart disease also have a higher risk of getting sick, according to the Centers for Disease Control and Prevention. Children and pregnant women may also be at risk, according to the agency. But anyone can feel the effects of wildfire smoke. Inhaling it can immediately cause coughing and wheezing, a headache, stinging eyes, a scratchy throat, sinus irritation, chest pain, a rapid heartbeat, and fatigue. Officials in many cities and states urged people to stay inside, if possible. Governor Kathy Hochul of New York said it would provide more than 100,000 masks, some of which would be distributed at transit hubs, including Penn Station and Grand Central Terminal in Manhattan, New York. In Manhattan, New York City, where the AQI topped 150, made free masks available at some public libraries, which have also served as cooling centers this week. Chicago closed its beaches and outdoor pools on Thursday, and a Major League Soccer game at Soldier Field was rescheduled for October. An outdoor concert by the rock band Creed near Minneapolis was rescheduled for September. Lakewood, Ohio, on Lake Erie, closed public pools, citing the unhealthy air quality. "It's terrible out here today, and I can tell it's a little harder to breathe," said Terry P., 71, who took a morning swim in Lakewood before the pools closed. "But I had a little fun with it. The lifeguards take music requests for us when we do our morning swim, and I asked for Smoke on the Water." The United States and Canada have had a tense relationship since the start of President Trump's trade wars. And four Republican House members from Michigan sent a letter to Prime Minister Mark Carney of Canada this week, accusing the country of mismanaging the wildfires. "Michiganders shouldn't have to breathe Canada's negligence," one of them, Lisa McClain, said in a statement. Senator Bernie Marino, Republican of Ohio, said he would introduce a bill next week to penalize Canada for this atrocity. Mr. Carney, asked at the news conference in Ontario to respond to the criticism, said there must be a contribution from the United States in the fight against climate change. For others, the smoke was a reminder that American cities, for all their creature comforts, are not immune to the dangerously poor air quality that has become an inescapable part of life in other parts of the world. as Raj Advani, 44, a software engineer who was walking his dog in New York City, put it, "This is how it is in Delhi every day." This article is accompanied by three images with captions. The caption of the first image reads, "Fishing in the Detroit River near the Ambassador Bridge to Canada. Detroit and the upper Midwest suffered some of the heaviest smoke on Thursday." The image shows a man looking off into the distance with his back to the camera. He's looking at the river with a fishing pole on his left and a fishing pole on his right. He's wearing a blue shirt and black shorts, and he has a ponytail with blonde, reddish blonde hair. The caption of the second image reads, "Looking out over Toronto from the CN Tower observation deck, the fires in Ontario have forced road closures and evacuations." The image shows two kids on the observation deck looking down at the city, and the air has a brownish, thick fog in it. The caption of the third image reads, "The governor of New York said it would provide more than 100,000 masks given the poor air quality." The image shows a man and a woman standing on the dock looking at the Statue of Liberty. The woman is in a purple dress. The man is in a royal blue shirt and black shorts. The woman is looking at the Statue of Liberty and the man has his back to the Statue of Liberty. There are also three boats in the water. The next article from the front page of today's edition is entitled, "Ukraine's ousted defense minister attacks the military's old guard." Mykhailo Fedorov defended his efforts to modernize the Ukrainian armed forces as thousands of people protested his dismissal. By Cassandra Vinograd, Andrew E. Kramer, and Olkazander Olkasandr Chubko, Chubko. Ukraine's ousted defense minister, Mykhailo Fedorov, issued a fervent defense on Thursday of his efforts to modernize the Ukrainian military and directly attacked the country's top general as thousands of Ukrainians took to the streets to protest Mr. Fedorov's dismissal. At a news conference in Kyiv, the capital, Mr. Fedorov said that he had urged President Volodymyr Zelensky to remove his primary antagonist in the military hierarchy, Oleksandr, Oleksandr Syrsky, Syrsky, the commander-in-chief, but that the president declined. Mr. Fedorov, who clashed repeatedly with Mr. Syrsky while championing a high-tech vision of warfare dominated by drones, accused the commander-in-chief of blocking all of our initiatives. Instead of figuring out how to defeat Russia asymmetrically, Mr. Fedorov, 35, said, referring to the drone campaign, Mr. Syrsky figured out how to split the country. In a social media post, Mr. Syrsky, 60, did not directly address Mr. Fedorov's accusations, but said that the former defense minister's news conference had been possible only because of the military's successes in defending Ukraine. "We need to focus on the war and on an effective strategy that is currently demonstrating concrete results," Mr. Syrsky wrote, thanking Mr. Fedorov for his service. Mr. Zelensky acknowledged the rift that had led to the shakeup and the protests, saying he would have preferred unity. "In such circumstances, you have to choose one side or the other," he said at a news conference alongside Prime Minister Keir Starmer of Britain, who was visiting Kyiv. Ukrainians rallied in cities across the country to demand a reversal of Mr. Fedorov's dismissal just 6 months into his tenure. The protesters were dismayed that Mr. Zelensky had ousted his defense minister, just as many military analysts said the war had turned in Ukraine's favor. "The shift is more marked than any since the conflict's first months, when Russia endured a series of defeats." The demonstrations were only the second large street protests in Ukraine during more than 4 years of war. Rallies also took place last year against a move by Mr. Zelensky to neuter anti-corruption agencies. On Thursday, protesters poured into a square in central Kyiv. They turned out in Odessa in the south and in Lviv in the west. In the frontline city of Kharkiv in the northeast, more than 300 protesters with cardboard signs crowded sidewalks chanting, "Shame, shame, shame." Their numbers grew as the morning wore on. "Hands off Fedorov," one sign read. "Why break what's working?" read another. Mr. Fedorov is a prominent proponent of the use of unmanned systems in the war. He had come to symbolize Ukraine's success in using long-range drones to strike military and oil industry targets inside Russia, and to wage an intense campaign to cut off occupied Crimea. Many protesters expressed despair over his removal, seeing it as a victory for an old guard inside the military that had disagreed with Mr. Fedorov's vision for the future of war. Variations of Fedorov is innovation, old grandpas are degeneration, appeared on many of the cardboard signs. Mr. Fedorov had also angered well-connected defense contractors with programs threatening their businesses, such as one that allowed soldiers to buy their own weapons on a military website. In his remarks on Thursday, Mr. Fedorov acknowledged the anger on the streets. "Today we see that the Ukrainian people have taken a stand," he said, adding, "Why is it that now, when hopes have emerged and the initiative has been seized, this trajectory is breaking?" At the protest in Kharkiv, Maria Chapalina, 12, stood quietly with her grandfather, holding a sign that read, "Bring back Fedorov." It was her first time protesting, Maria said. Most of her friends were home, she added, but she felt it was important to come out and make her feelings known. "Winning the war is the most important thing," she said, "and Mr. Fedorov had been doing great work. Our president wants to overthrow him because he's doing a good job," she said. "People don't like it, and neither do I. We want the president to hear us," she added, as her grandfather looked on, proud of her English and her civic sensibility. "We need to speak." The call for Thursday's street protest came from Dmitriy Kozinteski, a war veteran. In July, orchestrated the demonstrations against Mr. Zelensky's crackdown on anti-corruption agencies. Those demonstrations, known as the cardboard protests for their hastily drawn signs, ultimately led Mr. Zelensky to reverse course. On Thursday, at least 1,000 people gathered in the square in central Kyiv at a spot within earshot of Mr. Zelensky's office on Benkova Street. The crowd of mostly young people stamped their feet, waving signs and demanding the resignation of Mr. Sersky, the commander-in-chief. "I really worry about what is happening now," said Andriy Fedun, 54, a retired psychologist. He said he previously supported Mr. Zelensky, admiring the president's diplomacy and rallying the world to Ukraine's side, but believed that firing a popular defense minister just as the war turned in Ukraine's favor was a mistake. "The Russians dream of having internal problems," he said. "Why remove him now?" As images of demonstrations ricocheted across social media, Mr. Zelensky called them a sign of a healthy system. "We are fighting for freedom and democracy, so it seems to me that we are doing everything right," he said during his news conference with Mr. Starmer. "Since we can ensure that even during wartime, with all the difficulties and restrictions, people are able to express their will." At least one senior military official said he was resigning in protest of Mr. Fedorov's dismissal. Cole Pavlo Yelizarov, the deputy commander of Ukraine's air forces. "This is a great evil for the country's defense capability," he wrote in a Facebook post alongside a resignation letter, warning that abandoning Mr. Fedorov's strategic air defense reforms would lead to more damage from Russian strikes. Many Ukrainians share their dismay on social media, including Deep State, a Ukrainian organization with ties to the military that tracks battlefield movements. Dismiss Sersky, Deep State wrote in a post on Telegram, where it has more than 765,000 followers. In Kharkiv, Katerina Arkhipova, a protester who works at an IT company, said that Ukraine could win the war only by having a young, reformed system with new approaches rather than with outdated Soviet approaches to life, war, and regulations. Some serving soldiers joined the demonstrations. Nazieri Yermensko, 25, protested what he called a glaring injustice, saying he hoped the power of the people, the power of free speech, will bring more sanity to the legislative system of Ukraine. He pointed to Ukraine's deep strikes into Russia and its campaign to cut off Crimea and its attacks on Moscow to ramp up pressure on President Vladimir V. Putin as proof of Mr. Fedorov's value. Me and my brothers in arm, we see an increase in efficiency, he said. The crowd behind him chanted, "Parliament, say no," urging lawmakers to reject Mr. Zelensky's choice to replace Mr. Fedorov, reported to be the Interior Minister, Ihor Klimenko. Mr. Fedorov's departure comes during a broader government reshuffling that has included the resignation of Prime Minister Yulia Savrydenko. Mr. Zelensky replaced her with Serhiy Korsky, the chief executive of the National Oil and Gas Company. While Parliament voted to approve the nomination of Mr. Korsky and other ministers, the vote for defense minister was delayed, a possible sign that Mr. Zelensky could face trouble in gaining approval for his choice. In his remarks at the news conference, Mr. Zelensky said he was still considering whom to nominate. Hours later, he said he had asked Jen Yevhen Karma, the head of Ukraine's domestic intelligence agency, to serve as acting defense minister. Like Mr. Fedorov, General Karma has been in his role at the agency for only about 6 months. This article is accompanied by four images with captions. The caption of the first image reads, "Protesting the dismissal of Ukraine's defense minister, Mykhailo Fedorov, in Kharkiv on Thursday." Some of the slogans translate to, "Bring back Fedorov," and "Fedorov's dismissal is a gift to the enemy." The image shows a crowd of protesters holding cardboard signs in the air. The caption of the second image reads, "Mr. Fedorov in Kyiv on Thursday. He was the face of the Ukrainian military's technological innovations." The image shows Mr. Fedorov holding a microphone and standing on a stage speaking. In the background, there is a banner with an image of an airplane and some words written in Ukrainian. There are also lights in the background. He's wearing a black t-shirt and blue jeans. The caption of the third image reads, "A protest in Kyiv, the Ukrainian capital, on Thursday." The image shows a bunch of buildings in the background and a street, which is filled with a lot of protesters who are holding cardboard signs and one person is waving a flag in the air. The fourth image has a caption that reads, "A protester in Kyiv on Thursday." The image shows a background of protesters holding cardboard signs in the air, and in the center of the image, there's one protester looking straight at the camera with his hands held together, and he is wearing rings on his fingers, and he's wearing a black long-sleeve t-shirt. The next article from the front page of today's edition is entitled, "Buckled Columns in Manhattan Building Probably Lacked Required Reinforcements." Drawings obtained by the New York Times show the columns called for additional steel plates, but engineers reviewing site photos said they appeared to be missing. By James Glanz and Simon Druko, D. Crocuet. Two columns that buckled and failed in a midtown Manhattan tower on July 7th were supposed to be strengthened with steel plates to support the addition of 15 residential floors above, according to structural drawings obtained by the New York Times through a records request to the New York City Department of Buildings. But engineers who examined both the drawings and photographs of the buckled columns said there was no evidence that the plates were added to the columns as designed. The plates would have turned the columns, which had a classic wide flanged I-shaped cross-section, into box-like pillars that would have been easily identified in photographs, the engineers said. The principal, Chris Behan, of the company that created the structural drawings, Gase Consulting Engineers, told the Times after the story was published that their drawings did account for and call for the columns to be given additional support. However, he added that the work on the building they had called for had not been done. Photographs and videos of the buckled columns gathered by the Times and shared with engineers clearly show two sides of one column and at least one side of the other where reinforcements were required. The reinforcing plates were critical for supporting the added weight of the new floors, the engineers said, and the drawings left no doubt about the type and location of the new steel. Somehow, though, most or all of the plates appear to be left out, leaving the original I-shaped columns more prone to failure. The columns were partly coated with spray-on fireproofing that was also damaged in the buckling process. Daniel Linzel, a structural engineer and dean of engineering at Worcestershire Polytechnic Institute, said the plan detailed in the drawings was clear. It refers to and it shows plates to be added, and it involves taking the eye and turning it into a box, Dr. Linzel said. It talks about existing columns in the older portion of the building, and it calls out how those plates would be attached. But when he examined the photos, Dr. Linzel said, I do not see evidence that would substantiate the addition of plates to the columns that are in the photos. Joe DiPompo, a former president of the Structural Engineering Institute at the American Society of Civil Engineers, came to similar conclusions. The drawings, he said, indicated that the reinforcement on the columns should be making them a box as viewed from the outside. In those pictures, clearly, that's not what's there, Mr. DiPompo said. We're seeing that the reinforcement wasn't actually installed as described in the drawings. Gase Consulting had included the reinforced support for multiple floors at the project in their drawings, Mr. Behan said, but the work had not been done. When he said in an emailed statement late on Thursday, while Gase prepared the drawings, it's not clear who was responsible for the actual construction work on the columns. The drawings Gase prepared specified the two columns that buckled to be reinforced from at least the ninth floor through the top of the 21st floor in order to support the loads imposed by the new 16-story vertical addition, Mr. Behan said. The reinforcement from the 19th floor to the top of the 21st floor, which would have significantly increased the columns' strength, was never installed. The structure was not reinforced as Gase's design required. Metro Loft, the main developer of the site, did not respond to specific questions about the buckling beams and if reinforcements were added. In a statement sent in response to questions, James Yoles, a spokesman, said, we continue to work closely with the Department of Buildings and our focus remains on ensuring the site remains safe as we complete the work necessary to move forward with the successful completion of the project. The mystery, Mr. DiPompo said, is why the drawings provided by the structural engineer weren't executed as designed. The entire building could have come down if the original tower had not been able to shift loads to other undamaged columns and remain upright, engineers said. The exact mechanics of how that happened will be determined by the forensic investigation, Mr. DiPompo said. Remember that the columns are designed for the live load of people inside in addition to the weight of the building. Very little of that load was actually in the building while it was under construction. Some engineers said they were still unsure of exactly what the photographs, taken from odd angles and with imperfect lighting, revealed about the condition of the columns before they buckled. John Hooper, a structural engineer and consulting principal at Magnuson, Clemenic,

0: WKAR Radio Reading Service is intended for the use of persons who are blind, visually impaired, or may not be able to hold a book or newspaper. 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
1: And urban habitat. Those plates that were indicated would have more than trebled the capacity of those columns, he said. Unfortunately, he added, there's no indication that any plates were added at those locations. That would have been obvious even without removing the fireproofing. Even with the fireproofing, if the reinforcing had been put in place, the columns would have looked like a box, which they didn't. Asked how the error could have occurred, Mr. Nair said, it's impossible to say. It's an obvious mistake. The smoking gun here is the breakdown or the lack of conformance to the drawings. Mr. Hooper said that some of the reinforcements of other columns on the same level may have helped keep the whole building from coming down. Overall, he said, the shifting of loads from the damaged columns through floor slabs, beams, and other columns would have made the greatest difference. He called the arrangement redundant load paths. There's other ways for the loads from the new structure above to be carried by the existing framing at the level that the columns buckled, Mr. Hooper said. So that framing was able to support that load and kept the floor from sagging even further and potentially collapsing. The buildings department has offered few details about what led to the columns buckling, an incident that prompted fears of a building collapse in a busy part of Midtown Manhattan, shut down streets, and led to the evacuation of thousands from the area. As of Thursday, 43rd Street between 2nd and 3rd Avenues remained closed to traffic, and at least five surrounding buildings were under full or partial vacate orders. The department is conducting a full investigation, according to David Magoto, a spokesman, which involves a massive review of construction documents and reports held by the developer and construction team, interviews with witnesses and responsible parties, a hands-on sweep of the entire construction site, and review of available video and photo evidence. A third-party engineering firm, Thornton Tomasetti, is also doing an independent forensic assessment, Mr. Magoto said. This week, the city said it was conducting safety inspections at other sites across New York City. It declined to provide more details about the scope of the inspections. New York City investigators and Manhattan prosecutors have also opened a criminal inquiry into the incident. This article is accompanied by five images with captions. The caption of the first image reads, "Dotted lines show where structural plans called for steel plates to reinforce the columns, but engineers said the plates were most likely not installed." The image shows the buckled column with pink dotted lines on the edges of the columns indicating where the plates should have been installed. The second image has a caption that reads, "Note, diagram is illustrative." It is a diagram of the steel of the column showing where the steel plates should have been. Drawings called for steel reinforcement plates to turn the I-shaped columns into boxes. The steel columns would have been added on either side to create a box instead of an I. It points out the original I-shaped steel column, and it points out the fireproofing added to the outside of the column. The third image does not have a caption, but is showing a diagram of the building and points out the buckled columns on the 21st floor and points out the 7th and 9th floors and reads, "Columns required reinforcement until lower floors." And then it points out the recently added structure to the top of the building. The next image has a caption that reads, "A photograph taken by a worker for the Steam Fitters Local Union on July 7th, showing what he said were cracks in the slab of the floor just above where the columns failed." The image shows the construction site, and there is a fenced off area.

0: area with a caution sign. The next image has a caption that reads, "Construction workers stabilizing the structure just above the floor where bent columns were found." The image shows the building from far away, and there are four construction workers working on the building right by where the columns were bent. The next article from the front page of today's edition is entitled, "Paul Pelosi's Errant Driving Record Preceded His Latest Napa Valley Crash." Mr. Pelosi is the 86-year-old husband of former Speaker Nancy Pelosi, had at least 8 traffic violations in one 13-year period before his crash this year, according to court records. By Livia Albic Ripka, Somia Carla Mangla, and Sean Hubler. In the moneyed vineyards and bistros of Napa Valley, friends had murmured about Paul Pelosi's health and fitness long before the crash that made him the talk of the town this month. There had been the attack in 2022 at his home in San Francisco, in which a man looking for his wife, then House Speaker Nancy Pelosi, had brutally assaulted him with a hammer. There had been the car accident earlier that year as he left the estate of a Democratic donor in nearby Oakville. He pleaded guilty to driving under the influence after crashing his Porsche into an oncoming Jeep. But his friends said at the time that he'd had cataract surgery just days before. Then, on July 3rd, under an afternoon sun that dappled the live oaks, Mr. Pelosi slammed his convertible into a parked Tesla. The authorities said, and what had been whispers about his well-being were suddenly all that certain circles here we were talking about. And for Mr. Pelosi, 86, the crash appears to have followed a series of driving violations in recent years. Over more than a decade, he has had at least 8 driving violations in the San Francisco Bay Area, including driving the wrong way down a one-way street, speeding, and on more than one occasion, driving through a red light, court records show. In the latest incident, Mr. Pelosi smashed the Tesla and then continued driving down a residential street in Napa Valley until his own car broke down and law enforcement officers came on the scene. The crash was serious enough that the authorities have asked Mr. Pelosi to take a behind-the-wheel driving test if he wants to remain on the road. The crash shined a light on the couple's life among the vineyards, where they own a country home, host fundraisers, and mingle with other wealthy residents. And when considered with the 2022 collision, it has alarmed some longtime friends and acquaintances who say that Mr. Pelosi has been reluctant to give up the freedom of getting behind the wheel. 4 longtime associates in Northern California who all spoke on condition of anonymity to discuss a sensitive personal matter attributed the most recent crash to age and infirmity. None had raised their concerns to the Pelosis themselves, they said, because they did not want to hurt their relationship with the couple. Mr. Pelosi's past driving offenses occurred in 4 different Bay Area counties, including San Francisco, where the Pelosis own a stately residence in the exclusive Pacific Heights neighborhood, and Marin County, the scenic region between San Francisco and their home in the Napa Valley. In 2011, Mr. Pelosi received 3 tickets and a warning in a 5-month span alone. In May of that year, he was cited for speeding on a highway in San Mateo County. 2 months later, he was caught crossing over double yellow lines near the family's Napa Valley house and received a verbal warning for speeding during the same traffic stop. Less than 2 months after that, he was cited for failing to stop at a red light, also in Napa County. In 2013, in San Mateo County, Mr. Pelosi drove through a red turn light. That same year in San Francisco, he was pulled over for failing to stop at a stop sign, but that citation was later dismissed. In Marion, Mr. Pelosi used his cell phone without a hands-free device in 2014 and drove the wrong way down a one-way street in 2017. A lawyer for Mr. Pelosi, Amanda Bevins, would not comment on the infractions, nor on whether the Department of Motor Vehicles had been made aware of the lingering effects of a head injury Mr. Pelosi suffered during the home invasion nearly 4 years ago. A representative for Ms. Pelosi also declined to comment. Henry Wofford, a spokesman for the Napa County Sheriff's Office, which is leading the investigation into the crash that occurred this month, said that his agency had always treated Mr. Pelosi the same as any other driver. We have absolutely nothing to gain to treat anyone with preferential treatment, whether his last name is Pelosi or it's anything else, Mr. Wofford said. Mr. Pelosi is now waiting to hear whether he will face charges yet again. The district attorney office in Napa County said it had not yet made that decision regarding the crash this month. The New York Times also reviewed records in more than two dozen other counties, beyond the four in the Bay Area where he had violations. Based on where the Pelosis lived, vacationed, or traveled regularly for work, Mr. Pelosi did not appear to have any record of traffic violations in those counties. Courts keep traffic records for varying lengths of time, with some dating back less than a decade. In recent years, Mr. Pelosi's most serious driving offense occurred on the night of May 28, 2022, when he crashed after dinner at his friend's estate in Napa Valley. He pleaded guilty to driving under the influence and was sentenced to community service, 3 years probation, nearly $7,000 in restitution and court fees, as well as 5 days in jail, though he did not have to serve that time. He was required for a year to use a device that requires a breath sample to start his car and to attend a three-month DUI class. Exactly 5 months after that crash on October 28, 2022, a man attempting to kidnap Nancy Pelosi broke into the Pelosi's home in San Francisco, where he hit Mr. Pelosi on the head with a hammer, cracking his skull and injuring his hand and arm. Mr. Pelosi had to undergo surgery and spend 6 days in the hospital. The brutal incident drew greater attention to political violence. Just over a year after that attack, on December 7th, 2023, Mr. Pelosi received a ticket in San Francisco when he drove his Porsche through a left turn light, court records show. 2 years after the attack, Mr. Pelosi said in a statement that he suffered persistent dizziness and vertigo that caused him to fall twice in his home. "To this day, I walk slowly and have difficulty with my balance," Mr. Pelosi said in the statement. "Nearly every day I get headaches that become migraines unless quickly addressed. I need to sleep during the day and cannot tolerate bright lights or loud noises for extended periods of time," he said. Mr. Pelosi said that the attack had also left him with nerve damage to his left hand, which for months made basic tasks like using buttons, cutlery, and simple tools more difficult. The Department of Motor Vehicles said that for privacy reasons, it could not respond to the questions about whether or not Mr. Pelosi's doctors had reported his head injury to the department, and it did not respond to a separate public record request seeking Mr. Pelosi's full driving record before publication of this article. In California, doctors, law enforcement, or family members concerned about a person's driving can request that the DMV reevaluate a person's capacity to do so. And physicians are legally required to inform the Department of Medical Conditions that involve lapses in consciousness, though the definition is fairly broad and can include alertness and sensory motor functions. "When you think about driving, you have to see, think, and do," said Elizabeth Soles, the executive director of the Association for Driver Rehabilitation Specialists, which provides support for disabled and older drivers. "Sometimes," Mr. Solis said, "older drivers begin to self-limit by driving only during the day, on quiet, familiar streets, or by avoiding highways. And sometimes assessments can result in similar restrictions that allow a driver to remain on the road in a limited capacity. It can be challenging," she added, "to identify the exact moment when it is time for an older driver to give up their license completely, and equally challenging for families to broach those conversations. As a teenager, Mr. Pelosi suffered a personal tragedy in 1957 when he was behind the wheel of a Corvette that overturned in San Mateo, killing his 19-year-old brother. A jury cleared him of wrongdoing. This month, Mr. Pelosi's accident occurred on a quiet block of homes with towering redwood trees in Yountville, a small tourist town known for its many wine tasting rooms and its Michelin-starred restaurant, The French Laundry. His crash was only a couple blocks away from the esteemed dining room. The circumstances, however, remain unclear. While traveling a route that would have been taken him to the Pelosi's Napa Valley estate on a Friday afternoon, Mr. Pelosi appeared to crash into a Tesla that was parallel parked. The Tesla was clipped so hard that the rear bumper was smashed in and a front wheel climbed the curb, said Ryan Rice, 29, who lives on the block. He said that when he came to see what had happened minutes after the crash, the Tesla's owner was distraught and the driver who had hit her car was gone. From there, it is less than a 15-minute drive down a county road through dizzying rows of wine grapes to the Pelosi's Napa Valley estate, a gated property perched on a hill that they have owned since 1990. On a recent afternoon, the gate was locked, and all that was visible were green lawns, a winding driveway, and a white stone statue. This article is accompanied by two images. The caption of the first image reads, "In the latest incident, Paul Pelosi, 86, smashed a Tesla and then continued driving down a residential street in Napa Valley until his own car broke down and law enforcement officers came on the scene." The image shows Mr. Pelosi standing, and the image is of a side profile of him. He's wearing a black blazer and a plaid scarf, and there are American flags in the background. There's also a podium with a microphone in the background, and it looks like he's speaking to someone in the image. The second image in the article has a caption that reads, "Mr. Pelosi crashed this month into a black Tesla that was parallel parked on a residential street in the Wine County town of Yountville, according to the authorities." The image shows the bumper of the Tesla that has been fully pushed in and there's debris on the floor. It is a black Tesla. The next article from the front page of today's edition is titled, "Video Pushed Local Police to Come Clean. DHS is Ignoring the Lessons." The agency has said little about two fatal encounters in the past week. Local police departments have learned to be forthcoming. By Shayla Devin and Esme E. Deprez. The victims were brandishing a gun, weaponizing a car, or attacking with a shovel. But these explanations, which federal immigration officials gave for shooting people, were swiftly undercut or contradicted by video evidence. Now, local officials and some members of the public are meeting the Department of Homeland Security's accounts of the fatal shootings this month in Houston and Biddeford, Maine, with intense skepticism. In Maine, on Monday, an Immigration and Customs Enforcement officer killed Joan Sebastian Guerrero, a Colombian living in Biddeford. The department said little more than that he had tried to flee a traffic stop and that an officer, fearing for public safety, had fired at him. Videos that capture the shooting have not surfaced. Maine officials have called for state law enforcement officials to help determine what occurred. The people of Maine are not going to buy an investigation that's strictly run by the FBI or DHS, Senator Angus King, an independent, told MS Now. "I'm sorry, they just don't have the credibility." The Department of Homeland Security's terse statements recall a previous era, before bystander video of the police killing of George Floyd in 2020 exposed how misleading the initial version of events released by Minneapolis authorities had been. Trust in the police plummeted and many local departments embraced a new strategy: fast, frequent, and factual updates. Experts say that federal officials are ignoring an opportunity to learn from them. There's a big difference between what local law enforcement has learned over the years and policies at the federal level. That's just night and day, said Chuck Wexler, the executive director of the Police Executive Research Forum, a think tank. The main killing came days after the fatal shooting of Lorenzo Sagal Arahau, a Mexican immigrant in Houston on July 7th. Federal officials said that Mr. Salgado Arahau, driving a white van, rammed an ICE law enforcement vehicle, refused to follow multiple verbal commands, and weaponized his vehicle in an attempt to run over an ICE law enforcement officer. No video has emerged to support that, and passengers in the van said that Mr. Salgado Arahau did not use his vehicle as a weapon and that no officer had been in front of the vehicle. Nishtha Mira, 43, a writer and teacher who lives near the neighborhood where Mr. Salgado Arahau was killed, said that ICE's credibility problems begin far upstream of the immediate response. The agency's claim that it is protecting the public is belied by data showing that few detainees have criminal records, she said. Immigration officials did not respond to requests for comment Wednesday. There's no institutional integrity, Mrs. Mira said. Between stated missions and actions, there's been many contradictions. Others say their doubt is fed by basic aspects of ICE's operations. The lack of a standard uniform, the fact that officers are permitted to conceal their identities, and the lack of body cameras in both Maine and Houston. ICE agents should ride around in marked vehicles, in marked uniforms with no masks and wearing body cams, said Moss Diston, 80, a retired investment counselor who summers in Maine and blames former President Joseph R. Biden Jr. for causing the immigration problems that ICE is now tasked with rectifying. You would have some video evidence of the circumstances around these tragedies. Immigration officials have said that ICE officers can wear masks to protect themselves from harassment and violence, but the practice makes for a stark contrast with local deputies in coastal Maine, whom residents know on site. Why trust someone you don't know or can't see? Asked Peter Collins, 68, a retired fisherman in Deer Isle, Maine. His wife, Carol, 73, said it was hard to credit the idea that people are using their lousy cars as deadly weapons. Police departments learned transparency the hard way, spurred by beatings and killings that had provoked public fury. The nadir of public relations in American policing might have come in May 2020, when the Minneapolis Police Department issued a bulletin saying that a man had died after a mechanical incident during police interaction. The man was Mr. Floyd, who asphyxiated when police officers pinned him on the pavement for more than 9 minutes. Bystander video posted within hours set off worldwide protests. The department's bulletin would not be issued today, said Mediera Arondo, who was the Minneapolis police chief when Mr. Floyd was killed. Officials have learned to begin news conferences by advising that information is preliminary and the investigation is ongoing. They are well aware that that video is likely to surface and be compared with their accounts. Damage done by a misrepresentation can be almost impossible to repair, said Mr. Arondo, who is now a leadership consultant. Trust is earned in droplets, but it's lost in buckets. Most police shootings are ruled justified, but when officers may have committed misconduct, officials have learned that it is better to acknowledge that early. A crisis guide published by the Police Executive Research Forum even offers a suggested script. We've seen the video. The community has questions. I have questions. As always, there will be a thorough investigation. After Mr. Floyd's death, New York City began to require the release of body camera footage within 30 days when police officers seriously hurt or kill someone. When officers shot a man with a knife on a subway platform in 2024, wounding the suspect and two bystanders, body camera footage was made public in 5 days. In Sacramento, the police post narrated summary videos that even include trigger warnings. After officers shot a man wielding a knife on an elementary school campus in March, the police department released one narrated video, 21 officer body Warn camera videos, 6 officer and car camera videos, 1 helicopter video from the Sacramento County Sheriff's Office, 12 surveillance videos, 3 witness cell phone videos, 1 911 call recording, and 3 dispatch radio recordings. Mr. Floyd's death was a watershed, but many departments had already begun to embrace transparency even earlier. In 2013, Las Vegas established practices like releasing the names of officers involved in critical incidents as part of a collaborative reform process guided by the Justice Department. The changes were put in place in response to growing community concern over what civil libertarians called a pattern of excessive force, false arrests, and costly legal settlements. When Las Vegas officers are involved in a shooting today, a captain gives media briefings at the scene and the department aims to offer a more complete account within 72 hours, said Sergeant Jacob Schellenberger, a department spokesman. We always want to get in front of the camera as quickly as possible, he said. Being transparent and being open about all of our officer-involved shootings is helping maintain that trust. This concludes the reading of the New York Times for today. Your reader for today has been Sarisha. If you have any questions, comments, or suggestions concerning this program, please feel free to call us at 859-422-6390. Thank you for listening, and now please stay tuned for continued programming on Radio I.
1: This is Bird Note. The Mississippi kite is one of America's most elegant raptors, with long pointed wings and buoyant flight. These dove gray birds spend their summer hunting over plains and woodlands in southern United States. They often nest colonially, unusual for hawks, with a half dozen pairs in sight of one another in a grove of tall trees. By nesting in groups, they can work together to mob an approaching predator. Medium-sized and large insects dominate the kite's diet. During the breeding season, they seek varied prey from treetops to ground, even over water. But in migration, they become more focused. By late August, the birds come together in flocks and start down the east side of Mexico, joining with tens of thousands of other migrants in the famous River of Raptors. But not only raptors. Green darners, big blue and green dragonflies, emerge from wetlands all over eastern North America and also head south to breed. On their trail are the Mississippi kites, dining on the wing, sustained by the insects that are their traveling companions. Today's show is dedicated to the memory of Rusty Rose, a great friend to birds everywhere, including a group of Mississippi kites he followed, watched, and protected on his ranch in Texas. For Bird Note, I'm Mary McCann.
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3: In your capital region weather this evening, we can expect a few showers early with some lingering smoke and haze in the area, with a low of 73. Saturday, cloudy with a high of 87. We're still going to have some of that wildfire smoke hanging around. And in the evening, we can expect mainly clear skies with a low of 60 degrees. 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
5: This is Living at Home for the week of July 16th. Beginning with our Style and Shopping segment from Domino Magazine Online, feature article, Great Baths and Why They Work, the Victorian Modern. Go green. A bathroom can be an ideal habitat for plants like Hemostris fiddle leaf fig. Plants love to steam and moisture boost, and the gentle rain will clean dust and debris off their leaves, says Joyce Mass, an expert from Bloomscape. Erin Hemestra, founder of a design website, Apartment 34, and her husband, Chris, spent 5 years remodeling the 1850s Victorian they used to call home in San Francisco's Bayview neighborhood. It took this long because I made a point to have truly special elements, says Hemestra. On the second floor, they started from scratch, taking it down to the studs to create a primary suite. With a new configuration, the former upstairs bathroom became a walk-in closet for Hemestra, and an extra bedroom became a spacious primary bath. The pair connected the rooms via a short hallway. Pocket doors on either side of the hallway led to the walk-in and water closet, where the corridor opens up to a luxurious bathroom with a Collier soaking tub and separate shower. Pale wood floors and matte white walls, White Wisp by Benjamin Moore, offer a spa-like feel and allow decorative elements like a vintage stool from Elise Green or pendant light from Menu to truly shine. A mellow palette lets the items pop rather than the walls themselves being the decor, Hemestra explains. Plus, the house needs to be calm because chaos comes through every day. Next from Domino Magazine, 26 deals our editors are shopping in Nordstrom's anniversary sale by Raven McLean. The Nordstrom anniversary sale is back, and there's no better time to refresh your home. The store is celebrating 125 years in business, and its biggest shopping event of the year is packed with savings on brands that are rarely marked down, from more than $300 off luxury linen bedding and $200 off coveted Licris Dutch oven, plus other editorial love finds from Bredo, Bull & Branch, Parachute, and more. 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Then the Quick Dry 6-piece bath set by DKNY. 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Then we have the speckle set of 2 cotton bath towels, a set of 2 from Nordstrom. No boring basics here. Even the subtle speckled weave adds just enough virtual texture to elevate an everyday towel. Bedding you'll appreciate long after summer ends. There's no home upgrade with better cost per use than great bedding. Whether you're after hotel-worthy layers, heirloom quality linen, or a beauty sleep essential, these are the pieces worth making room for. First on the list, we have the Signature Organic Cotton Comforter and Sham Set by Bull & Branch. 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And then we have the Cozy Quilted Organic Cotton Comforter by Parachute. The product description literally says it's made for trust fall rehearsals. And honestly, we can't think of a better way to describe the cloud-like recycled fill and pillowy quilted stitching. And then we have the Kelly Linen Sheet Set by Pom Pom at Home. 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And then we have the Black Stripe Ingra Basket by M. Bear. Woven by women in Tanzania using wild harvest Melo grass, these stripe baskets make beautiful storage for everything from throw blankets to toys. Next, we have the Vero Vero Blanket by Mungo. Bold stripes and saturated color give this throw a different personality with every fold. Make it just as eye-catching draped over a sofa or wrapped around your shoulders. And then the Striped Linen Accent Pillow by Nordstrom. The easiest styling trick in the book. Toss the striped linen pillow onto a sofa, reading chair, or neatly made bed for an instant dose of charm. Okay, and then kitchens, upgrades that pull their upweights. Whether you're hosting friends or just trying to make Tuesday night's dinner feel less like a chore, these kitchen essentials work just as hard as you do. First on the list, the 8-quart enamel cast iron Dutch oven by La Crust. This is the forever pot that will earn cabinet space season after season. It'll quite possibly become the one you're happiest to leave out on the stove. Then we have the Anna Clear Shot Glasses, a set of four by Meso Goods. Don't reserve these just for tequila. The hand-blown design is just as useful for serving limoncello after dinner, mini desserts, or measuring cocktail ingredients in style. Then the Eterna 12-inch non-stick frying pan by Viking. Crafted with surgical graded stainless steel and built for every cooktop, this is the pan you'll reach for whether you're scrambling eggs or searing salmon. Then we have the rice cooker by Our Place. 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Flooring is expensive to install and replace in a home, meaning that you won't want to do it often, and steering clear of certain materials is therefore key. We always encourage our clients to choose materials and finishes that feel authentic to them rather than chasing fleeting trends, says Laura Amansky, the founder of Laura U Design Collective in Houston, Texas. The timeless colors and classic materials will always stand the test of time. Wondering which types of flooring materials will date your home instantly? Below, Southern designers highlight six looks that they say have definitely gone out of style. Builder grade carpets. Craving carpets in your bedroom? Skip the matted builder grade options, Emily Chaston urges. If you can make it swing in your budget, I'd opt for a thicker carpet to give it a more timeless look, says the founder of Emily Chaston Interior Design in Memphis, Tennessee. Orange or redwood floors. It's time to say goodbye to those strong hues. Overly orange or red hardwood floors tend to really date and reminisce of the 1990s and 2000s, says Courtney Hill, the founder of Chew Interiors in Austin, Texas. She is a proponent of going with a more neutral, rich, or natural white oak look instead. Marble lookalikes. Chaston is tired of seeing white porcelain tiles with the gray veining, designed to resemble marble. These days are starting to look outdated as they've been used so much in new construction in the past 7 years. If you can't afford real marble, don't worry, you can still bring style into your home for less. There are a lot of great alternatives to marble that won't break the bank, like travertine, soapstone, and some limestone or solid colored ceramic or porcelain tiles. Dark high glass prefabricated hardwood. Rebecca Robinson refers to this style of flooring as one of the most outdated flooring trends. As the founder of Monarch Lane Interiors in Nashville, Tennessee, it's not necessarily the color that feels dated, but the excessive sheen, which tends to highlight every imperfection. Not sure what to select instead? Today, people are gravitating toward lighter to mid-tone wood floors with a matte finish for a more natural, understated look. Alicia Hassan, the founder of Brooklyn Interiors in Austin, Texas, agrees, adding that high gloss flooring highlights every scratch, smudge, and imperfection, far from the ideal for today's busy households with kids and pets. Laminate and vinyl options. Hassan encourages people to just say no to gray laminate or vinyl wood flooring. This trend peaked in the 2000s at a time when house flippers prioritized quick, budget-friendly makeovers over timeless design. Now gray floors are associated with cold, artificial feel rather than the warmth and authenticity of real wood. Taylor Johnson, the founder of Taylor Johnson Interiors in Greenville, South Carolina, agrees that that type of gray is never found in nature, so it was never going to stand the test of time. To really embrace the warm look, Hassan suggests choosing flooring in biscuit oak or neutral brown. These balanced, earthy shades create a whelming, high-end aesthetic that won't feel dated in a few years. Separate flooring and an open floor plan. Have an open floor plan? Be sure to take note that Amansky has to say regarding flooring choices. Using different flooring in open concept spaces can make the home feel disjointed and outdated. A continuous flooring choice enhances flow, makes the space feel larger, and creates a more cohesive design. 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Each piece is pre-made, and when you talk with the brand's team, they can help you decide exactly how you want to arrange them to make the most out of the new space. The pieces can be combined, stacked, or even extended. So when you're looking for something small and intimate, or a structure with enough room to accommodate a regular dinner rush, you'll be able to come up with a configuration that gets you exactly what you need. 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Smart organizers, cute decor, and little luxuries that quietly declutter your home and somehow make everything look more expensive in the process. By BDG Commerce. If your home is one chaotic junk drawer away from a full personality spiral, you're not alone. The good news, you don't need a full Reno or pro organizer to make everything feel calmer, cleaner, and more intentional. You just need a few smart little upgrades that quietly do the most. This list is packed with pieces that work double time. They solve an annoying problem and actually look cute sitting out. Think a collapsible laundry basket that tucks away when guests come over, under bed storage bins that turn dead space into a linen closet, and a crystal beaded curtain that instantly makes your doorway feel like a boutique dressing room. There are slim medicine organizers that turn the chaos under your sink into a mini apothecary, sheet organizers that finally tame your linen shelf, and small luxuries like healing spheres and pretty incense holders that make your bathroom or bedroom feel a little low-key spa. You'll also spot those quietly brilliant details that make daily life smoother. A shower caddy that sticks to the wall without drilling, a motion sensor trash that can hide in plain sight, and cable boxes, towel holders, and magnetic shelves that turn visual clutter into something that looks, frankly, intentional. Whether you're dealing with a tiny bathroom or a packed closet or just way too many random things with no home, these finds are designed to slide into your existing setup and make it feel more pulled together without blowing your budget. A collapsible laundry basket that folds flat but holds a ton. 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For anyone whose laundry situation is a very small space but big chaos, this collapsible basket is a lifesaver. It pops open a sturdy family-sized hamper with reinforced handles, then folds almost flat when you're done so it can slide between the washer and dryer or a closet. Lightweight but structured, it's ideal for hauling loads from dorm rooms, walk-ups, or just across the hall. 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An adjustable closet tension shelf that adds space without drilling. 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It wedges between two walls like a beefed-up shower rod, creating an extra tier of storage plus a hanging rod underneath for clothes, bags, or scarves. 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Snap one into place and give your closet a mini Reno with zero tools required. Next up is the bed sheet organizers that turn your linen closet into a boutique. From Space Aid, these come in a 4-pack and they are $22 at Amazon. Your chaotic sheet pile deserves better than the leaning tower of footbeds. These fabric organizers basically act like labeled file holders for bedding, with clear windows so you can actually see which queen, king, or set you're grabbing. Each one folds flat when not in use and is sized specifically for bulkier sheets, keeping stacks upright instead of slumping everywhere. File your linens like a pro. Feel weirdly proud every time you open the closet door. They are now $22 at Amazon. Next up on the list is a 3-tier medicine storage box that keeps essentials in one grab-and-go place. These are from Joy Boys and they are $30 at Amazon now. No more digging through 5 random drawers when you have a headache. The tiered medicine box layers your health essentials on 3 levels and with removable trays and a roomy base, so no bandages, ointments, and bottles do not have a home. A sturdy latch and handle make it easy to carry from bathroom to bedroom, and the opaque body helps shield contents from light. 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These rolling storage bins have metal frames, fabric sides, and smooth wheels, so you can stash off seasoned clothes, shoes, or extra blankets and pull them out without a workout. 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Mm-hmm. 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A chic shower steamer tray that makes your bathroom look like a spa. This is from Charlovy, which is spelled S-H-A-R-L-O-V-Y, and it is $14 at Amazon. Turn your shower into a mini spa moment with a dedicated tray just for steamers. Mm-hmm. This sculptural dish corrals your aromatherapy tablets in one stylish spot, mm-hmm. keeping them out of the direct steam so they last longer and look cute on the ledge. It doubles as a decorative accent, so even when it's empty, your bathroom still feels a little fancier. Pop it in your cart and treat your shower like the ritual it deserves to be. Then we have the stackable 2-tier organizers that totally transform under sink chaos. This is from Delumu, that's spelled D-E-L-A-M-U, and it is a 2-tier piece that sits under the sink, and it's $26 at Amazon. That jumble of bottles under your sink, it's officially on notice. These two-tier organizers have pull-out bottom drawers, open tops, and movable dividers, so you can sort out cleaners, skincare, or pantry staples into actually usable zones. They're stackable so you can build up instead of out, and the open sides keep everything easy to grab at glance. Snap up the set and give every cabinet a very stylish glow-up. Then we have the toilet paper storage bin that hides the backup rolls in plain sight. Storage Works toilet paper storage bin from Amazon for $20. Your extra TP doesn't need to live in the plastic wrap on the floor. These woven style bins corral paper rolls in a neat stack, turning them into a discreet little accent instead of an eyesore. The open top makes it easy to see when you're running low, while the structured sides keep everything tidy next to the toilet or under a console. Add it to your bathroom and pretend you've always been organized. Then we have the adorable sheep toilet roll holders that actually make little rolls really cute. This is from Valenti, that's spelled V-E-L-E-N-T-I, and it is in a 3-pack, and they're $15 from Amazon. Bathroom storage, but make it fun. These sculptural sheep-shaped toilet roll holders turn your spare TP into fluffy little wool displays. Each freestanding holder corrals multiple rolls so you can stash them by every toilet instead of hiding mega packs under the sink. It's quirky, generally functional decor that guests will absolutely comment on. Pop a flock in your bathroom and let them do the rest. Then the low-profile shoe organizer that finally tames the entryway. Storage Works shoe organizer for $26 on Amazon. If your doorway is a minefield of random sneakers, this undershoe shelf shoe organizer is a quiet little miracle. It tucks neatly into a closet by the door with cubbies that fit multiple pairs and clear covers so you can see everything at glance while keeping dust out. The adjustable dividers help it handle everything from tiny sandals to chunky boots. Slide it in your space and reclaim your floor. A magnetic stove shelf that magically adds kitchen storage. 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A magnetic shelf that just snaps onto the top of your stove. It creates instant space for oils, spices, and utensils, and the raised edge helps keep everything from toppling when you're stirring like a maniac. Because it's metallic and magnetic, there's no drilling or sticky residue involved. Pop it on top and enjoy your new bonus countertop. Finally, we have the crystal beaded curtain that makes every doorway feel dreamy. This is from Hanbed Seddon. It's $24 at Amazon. Swap a boring doorway or closet for the shimmery crystal beaded curtain, and your space instantly feels more boho luxe. The strands catch the light in that soft, twinkling way that makes even a rental hallway look intentional. Use it as a room divider, window accent, or closet door when you don't have the real thing. Hang it up and let it do all the vibe setting for you. Moving on to house tours from House Beautiful magazine, the San Francisco Victorian features a different paint color in every room. It's Full House Meets Alice in Wonderland by Elise Moody. Emile Monroe's clients weren't immediately sold on the idea of painting the ceiling in their piano room and dining room green, emerald, and sage, respectively. I was a huge advocate in it, and I think it makes the room, the Studio Monroe designer says of the emerald. Ultimately, it came down to saying, it's just paint. We can always paint over it. And they absolutely loved it once it was installed. From there, greens became a through line in the design from the front door to the living room lamps. Together with the family's love of modern art, it's unexpected and fun in a grand 1905 Queen Anne home given new life by Monroe, the armoire architecture, and Pete Downey construction. We do so much with color. What I try to focus on is utilizing it in a way that's joyful and sophisticated, but not chaotic. When asked what inspired the color palette, Monroe credits her design process. We don't present the client with a board. We source furnishings and lay out fabrics, wallpapers, and wood samples and metal finishes. Then together we create piles of our favorites. It's a very primal response that people have to color and patterns, so I let them be driven to certain elements. Then we take those and build the house. It gives a very nimble feeling. In the dining room, a colorful palette refreshed the historical details. The big question in the dining room was whether to paint the natural wood wainscoting and built-in cabinet. Ultimately, I think it's just a breath of fresh air, Monroe says. Painting the wood really opened up the room. It brought to a fresh, more contemporary, energizing feeling to a room that was a little bit darker and more serious before. The upper third of the walls is covered in a salmon-toned Holland and Sherry wallpaper. Next in the kitchen, a corkboard wall and Mega Island are the stars. The kitchen and breakfast nook center around a gigantic island at almost 6 feet wide. It has plenty of workspace and enough room for the family to sit and eat together. The beverage fridge built on the side facing the breakfast nook and backyard is key for a smart flow. It's opposite the main fridge, so you're not crossing paths and bumping into each other. The kids can grab something on their way out the door. And then the cork wall serves as an imperfect

0: 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By continuing to listen, you verify that you qualify within one of these categories. 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
1: Make the room look small, and I always say it makes your window into a picture frame. It draws eyes to them and makes them very intentional. The dark color matches the mantle, which got new details and marble slab. The ceiling is painted a slightly darker hue than the walls, which gives the curved areas added depth. The nook in the tray gives the parents a private relaxation spot. Next, in the bathroom, the colors make the retreat feel a little bit larger. The wainscoting references the details in the rest of the house, and when laid vertically, the tiles help elongate the walls. Chris Benjamin Moore Decorator's White paint helps create a sense of airiness. In the girls' room, it needed to be feminine without being too girlish. The desk nook in the daughter's room overlooks the Golden Gate Bridge. The rest of the space feels funky and appropriately fun for a preteen, with bold pops of peacock blue and emerald green throughout. And over in the boys' room, the open floor space helps it double as a playroom. With the sofa, twin bunk, and a big rug, there's plenty of room for play dates and hangouts. Monroe replaced the knobs of the client's dressers with whimsical ones of a million little creatures. Look closely and you'll see turtles and owls, porcupines and badgers. In the other girl's room, a pops of bright citron add a bit of grow-up contrast. Pops of chartreuse wake up the pastel color scheme with orange-pink ceilings that feel high and urethral. The green matches the papier-mâché chandelier the clients brought with them from prior home. The powder room features one of Monroe's favorite wallpapers. Monroe had been waiting for a client to say yes to this bold Foster wallpaper, which she loves for its playful octopus motif. It was an instant yes, she says. We are known for being so bold and eclectic and unique. People are either in or they're out. The living room has a light, bright space that's filled with connecting colors. Greens and blues from the adjacent dining room and music room appear in detail here. One of our tricks when utilizing a lot of different shades of color is to make it grounded by looking from one room to the next and considering how they connect to each other. These connecting colors, Monroe explains, the lamps are at the back of the sofa and they relate to the chairs that are in the adjacent room and the dining room table, just like the two tables have similar woods. Keeping the beautiful architecture but adding contemporary elements was another goal. A towering wood mantle was replaced by a sleek new one that always plays well with the family's photography. The sofa has traditional lines but crisp modern upholstery. In the piano room, Monroe wanted it to have a throwback lounge feel. The oval-shaped jewel box off the living room overlooks San Francisco Bay. It's a traditional space that feels intimate and set apart, the opposite of what you get in an open floor plan. I liked a little bit of traditional sitting room energy next to the bustling living room, Monroe says. It's elegant but totally livable. The chairs are her go-to because the frame is so simple. They completely transform when you upholster them. They can just have a thousand lives and they're comfortable. In the entryway, an organic gallery wall can grow with the family. The family wanted their existing art to be the focus when you come inside, to create an arrangement that can add over time. Monroe kept the spacing between the items equal, but placed them in an asymmetrical cluster. It should be alive, it should be nimble, and that's the energy you want everyone to get from the layout style. Generally, the center line should be 60 inches off the floor. Most people hang art too high, she says. And the pieces should be about 3.5 to 4.5 inches apart, depending on the frame, the depth, the mats, and the factors. I like to make sure they're cozy, she adds. I don't like when they feel like they're strangers at a party. The exterior dark colors sharpen.

0: in the architecture. To lightly refresh the 1905 home, Monroe had the garage door painted in an off-black and the front door painted in a very dark green. From House Beautiful magazine, this designer's pattern-filled Connecticut estate melds tailored interiors with playful finishes. The rich history and rolling hills of Litchfield County served up plenty of design inspiration by Alyssa Longbuco. Though she's a lifelong city dweller first, a childhood spent in Washington, D.C., followed by adulthood and family life in New York City, the dream of a quaint country estate was always a siren's call for next wave designer Jennifer Hunter. More than 10 years ago, before marriage, children, or architectural plans, my husband and I visited Washington, Connecticut, and instantly knew we had found our happy place, says Hunter, who calls Manhattan home alongside her husband and two daughters, Haley and Elle. From that moment on, we carried a shared vision, a dream home that didn't exist yet, but one we could clearly picture. The vision in question, a classic Greek revival tucked into the rolling hills of Litchfield County, where Hunter could pay tribute to the area's iconic historical architecture while iterating on her own bold and playful design ethos. We came across the perfect piece of land, and it felt like the dream had finally found its foundation. With the partnership of a well-regarded local architect, Hinkle Design Group, and our builder, Prospect Mountain Builder, we began the journey of turning years of imagination into a home that reflects everything we love. 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One of the most gratifying aspects has been witnessing clients' positive reactions. Many request the same materials or even have hired me after seeing the work showcased in my own home. In the living room, a custom portrait of George Washington is a playful nod to the town's namesake. 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Couches are custom in Botanica trading fabric. 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The room was designed with versatility in mind, featuring multiple seating areas that encourage conversation and easy entertaining. One of the favorite elements is the vintage game table. It's become the go-to to our family's Monopoly nights. In the family room, exposed beams add architectural interest and a natural delineation between the kitchen. Couches from Serena and Lily with Samuel and Sands chairs. The Roman shade and curtains are custom. The shade store in Jasper fabric. Muted tones drawn from the nearby landscape color the comfortable family room, which opens to the kitchen but still feels like its own domain. A soft green vaulted ceiling creates a space that feels effortless and grounded, says Hunter. In the entryway, a bold pattern and custom art sets the tone for a vibrant family home. The home's entryway acts as a calling card for Hunter's signature style, combining classic millwork details like decorative stair brackets with personalized additions such as botanical collages by Paste, a runner from Temple Studio, and custom wallpaper. As an Albert Hudley alum, it was only natural that I turned to Happy, my all-time favorite pattern for this space, says Hunter. I worked with Xena Studios to have it printed in my favorite shade of green, giving it a fresh, customized twist that still honors its iconic roots. In the kitchen, a timeless, tranquil palette offers a moment of serenity. Though the rest of the home is imbued with saturated hues, the kitchen takes a decidedly softer approach with creamy cabinetry and natural stone countertops that will patina beautifully over time. I wanted to create a space that felt classic and clean, a quiet moment of calm in contrast to the colorful spaces in the rest of the home. This kitchen is truly a visual breath where simplicity, warmth, and timeless materials come together. A sun-filled dining nook offers a spot for cozy family breakfasts and afternoon craft sessions, helmed by Hunter's two little girls. Nearby, a plate wall displays some of the family's favorite pieces. It's functional, yes, but also deeply personal. Hunter says of the custom-made addition, like a little gallery of memories and found treasures. In the pantry, a saturated nook inspired by the charm of an English tartar. The aptly painted Hunter Green pantry acts as a breezeway off the dining room. A mix of open storage and baskets offers plenty of the space for dishware, dry goods, and entertaining extras. In the dining room, whimsy abounds in the mural-clad space, inspired by a favorite local haunt. When dreaming up a scheme for her dining room, Hunter looked to one of the greats, namely Cyril Kemble, whose special brand of whimsy and traditional colors is the nearby Mayflower Inn, a favorite of the family. When it came to choosing a wall treatment, I was adamantly all over the place at first. Nothing felt quite right until I realized how much I adore the garden room at the Mayflower Inn. That space has always enchanted me, and I thought, what if we put a twist on that motif? I contacted Zoe Design, and together we made it happen. In the guest suite, a charming home away from home welcomes guests to their country retreat. Perched above the garage and affectionately dubbed the treehouse, the guest quarters offer privacy and a sense of escape, including a functional kitchenette. To make the most of the room's sprawling architecture, Hunter covered the walls in a custom colorway of Sandberg's iconic Raphael wallpaper, which was a big hit and is now part of the brand's permanent collection. The primary bathroom shows masculine details play against timeless finishes for a retreat that's a study in the contrast. Hunter calls the primary bathroom more masculine than many of her designs, and that's exactly what makes the room so special. A nuanced mix of handsome touches, like plaid floors, combines with effortless materials to create a spa-like escape that feels like a big exhale. In the daughter's room, childhood magic takes root in a bedroom awash in blooms. While Hunter's girls each have their own room, the close-knit duo often prefer to be together, so the designer needed to incorporate a pair of beds in at least one of the bedrooms. The vintage twin beds were the starting point and set the tone for the entire space. They bring a sense of charm and nostalgia, grounding the room in classic sensibility. The rest of the room is rooted in youthful energy, while still featuring the trappings of a traditional childhood bedroom, including iconic floral wallpaper from Shoemaker. In the primary bedroom, a picnic basket laid the stylistic foundation for a tranquil retreat. It might sound a little unexpected, but the room reminds me of a picnic basket. Woven textures, natural tones, and a sense of casual elegance that feels both familiar and special. Hunter says of her inspiration behind the primary suite, the hero of the room is undoubtedly the trailing vine fabric on the headboard, a print from Jasper that Hunter has been itching to use in a big way for years. It's one of those prints that lived in my imagination, quietly waiting for the right moment. I always knew I wanted to use it for something meaningful, and this bedroom felt like the perfect place to let it shine. Its bold pattern and timeless charm set the tone for the entire space. And finally, from House Beautiful magazine, Artistic Interpretations, a historic Los Angeles cottage becomes a personality-filled retreat, all in record time. 3.5 months, that's how much time Valinda Helen was told she had to give her clients, a new 4,250 square foot home, a complete upgrade. Every detail is important in any redesign, but Helen knew that each decision had to be both designed forward and logistically sound. Her canvas, a 1930s colonial college in Los Angeles with 4 bedrooms and 5 baths, previously renovated in the 1990s. The goal was simple: avoid demolition and embrace the home's bones while infusing the space with a sense of whimsy and personality. She and her team, including senior designers Julie Rose and Grace DeOssis, didn't waste any time getting to work. One of the first things we did was ask to see the client's art collection, because we knew we wanted the house to feel curated around what they already loved, Helen says. Mixed into the works were oddball figurines that perfectly captured the funny, playful spirit of the homeowners, both of whom work in the film industry and share a love of nerd culture. Helen challenged her team to design each room concept around one of these figurines, using it as a way to ensure her clients' personalities didn't get lost in the chaos of the shortened timeline. Since they couldn't do much architecturally, new furnishings, wallpapers, millwork, and window treatment had to be the one to tell the bulk of the story. Helen turned a keen eye to every corner, seeking out moments of reinvention where extra love could be paid. Reupholstery was also key, allowing Helen to transform both well-loved and new pieces into something truly special. We're big on making bold choices feel intentional by repeating motifs in a disciplined way, matching and echoing fabrics and patterns across a room or even the house, so maximalism reads as composed, not chaotic. By building on what was already there, Helen created a calmer, more sustainable home that's better aligned with a long-term, approachable kind of well-being. It supports the way her clients live, rest, and recharge through a comforting color palette and thoughtfully layered look. This house is proof that you can make a traditional home feel wildly personal without tearing it apart. Each client is a character we get to discover through what they own and how they live. In the sitting room, existing wood paneling on the walls exudes a sophisticated warmth. Helen added Morris & Company wallpaper to the ceiling to make the room feel more layered. In the guest bedroom, to create an illusion of more expansive space and help petite nightstands live large, Helen opted for a valance and drapery set to style the bed against. Because it spans the entire wall, it balances the varying pieces and makes the scale feel deliberate. By the pool outside, classic shapes and timeless materials capture the designer's inspiration, the hospitality and functionality of hotel pool decks. The result is an outdoor setup that's built for real hosting, comfortable, cohesive, and visually memorable, Helen says. In the media room, a duo of low Togo-style chairs from Wayfair provide the optimal movie-watching angle and were reupholstered to match the room's rich new color scheme. And finally, in the kitchen, with a short turnaround time, the team focused on high-impact changes that moved the design needle. Cabinets were fitted with custom doors and painted countertops, switched out the island and extended, and the walls covered in floral. And we're going to end our show for today with the top trends of 2026 for interior design. Number one, we have modern heritage and grandma chic. There's a massive pushback against sterile cookie cutter designs. Instead, designers are leaning into modern heritage. Think traditional architectural details like classic moldings and traditional millwork paired with contemporary furnishings. Along these lines, grandma chic is reigning supreme, featuring floral fabrics, ruffled or pleated skirts on upholstery, decorative fringe, and heavy use of wall wallpaper. Number two, we have warm and moody color palettes. Cool, stark whites have given way to rich, earthy colors. Deep, saturated tones like rich chocolate browns, saturated blues, and dark greens are transforming whole rooms into cozy refuges. Additionally, color drenching, painting walls, ceilings, and trim the same hue is an immensely popular technique to create cohesive, enveloping atmospheres. Mixing wood tones and metals is next on our list, and the cookie cutter matching is out. Layered depth is in. Designers are mixing multiple wood tones with the same space, moving from light, washed out woods of the past few years to deeper, darker reclaimed woods and burl finishes. Unlacquered aged metals and tactile handmade finishes are also serving as the grounding foundation in living spaces and kitchen. And number four, curves, softness, and the fifth wall. Geometric and boxy furniture has lost favor to sculptural, soft, and curved pieces like kidney-shaped sofas. Furthermore, designers are heavily focused on the fifth wall, the ceiling, by using deep paint colors or striking wallpaper to draw the eye up and add a bespoke, high-design look. This has been Living at Home. I'm Jen, and thanks for listening.
1: This is Amy Wagoner from the Historical Society of Michigan with a Michigan History Moment. Thousands of shipwrecks are scattered across the Great Lakes. One, the wreck of the steamer Rising Sun, lies just off Sleeping Bear Dunes. The Rising Sun was owned by a Michigan religious community, the Israelite House of David. Benjamin Purnell and his wife, Mary, founded the House of David in Benton Harbor in 1903. Members of the colony lived communally, espoused vegetarianism, celibacy, and pacifism, and abstained from alcohol and tobacco. In 1912, to help support the communal order, Benjamin Purnell bought the lumber rights to 3,500 acres of land on High Island in northern Lake Michigan. Colony members established a logging settlement on the island, complete with a sawmill. To transport colonists' supplies and lumber, the House of David bought a 133-foot-long steamer named the Minnie M and renamed her Rising Sun. On October 2, 1917, the Rising Sun steamed out of High Island on her last voyage of the season, bound for Benton Harbor. Her skipper, Charles Morrison, was a non-Israelite and a veteran sailor with 50 years' experience on the Great Lakes. On board were 18 crewmen and 14 passengers heading back to the main colony for the winter, plus a cargo of lumber, potatoes, and turnips. The weather was bad when the Rising Sun left High Island, but Captain Morrison decided to cast off and seek shelter in a harbor along the Lake Michigan coast. That night, in darkness and a driving blizzard, the Rising Sun ran aground off Pyramid Point, about 7 miles south of Sleeping Bear Point. A steam pipe burst, putting the engine and electrical system out of commission. The Rising Sun lay broken and helpless, some 200 feet offshore. Crew and passengers launched the ship's lifeboats. Somehow, despite wind, waves, and freezing water, everyone made it safely to shore. Nearby residents alerted the Coast Guard, who arrived in time to rescue one elderly passenger, Ben Putnam, who had somehow slept through the whole shipwreck and awakened to find the ship abandoned in the surf. The Rising Sun went to pieces, scattering lumber, potatoes, and turnips along the beach. Her engine and boiler remain at the wreck site to this day, easily visible in the waters of the Manitou Passage. Her name board is exhibited in the Leelanau Historical Society Museum. This Michigan History Moment was brought to you by MichiganHistoryMagazine.org.

0: In your capital region weather this evening, we can expect a few showers early with some lingering smoke and haze in the area with a low of 73. Saturday, cloudy with a high of 87. We're still going to have some of that wildfire smoke hanging around. And in the evening, we can expect mainly clear skies with a low of 60 degrees. 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
1: 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Listener discretion is advised.
2: Hello again, John Rhodes here, bringing you another hour from Autopsy by Patricia Cornwell. Exactly, where was it and who had it, Benton says, causing more questions and comments, people talking on top of each other, and she didn't call looking for it until some 5 or 6 hours later after it was left on the porch. Who finally dropped it off to her not long before she was attacked? Could be anyone who picked up the package at the office, maybe off the front porch, Benton suggests. And the manager lying there might not have been aware of it. What about time of death, General Gunner directs this at me. Early evening, I estimate, possibly an hour or two after she called looking for the package. The DNA will be interesting. Whatever might be on the outside of that box, says the FBI, if I might not have thought of it. The FedEx was on a countertop near the side door leaning out to Gwen's patio. I explained to everyone, and yes, of course, we're testing it for DNA, I add for the benefit of the FBI director. I'm well aware he's convinced their Quantico labs are better than mine and am unpleasantly reminded of what nuclear biologist Clark Gibbons told me. DNA evidence hasn't been tested in the canine Ramada case, and it's not because of a backlog. The unopened FedEx package wasn't far from where I'd noticed a shattered mug and a puddle of chicken noodle soup on the floor, I tell the room, causing me to suspect she'd been startled, frightened, was trying to get away from someone. I make the point that if residents of Colonial Landing can intercept packages left on the porch of the management office, then so could anybody, including a violent offender, Benton offers, and I think of the covered cameras, the security gates opening and shutting, the creepy music playing. Assuming Gwen's killer showed up with the package in hand, depending on who it was, she might have let her guard down. She might have turned off the alarm and opened her door. Especially if the person was familiar, Benton adds. It could be nothing more than someone she's spoken to in the past or seen around the area. That could have been enough. It only takes the blink of an eye to make the wrong decision. Plus, she might have been distracted because this individual had something she possibly was looking for urgently, the director of the Secret Service proposes, something she didn't want getting into anybody else's hands. Our labs have the devices and the FedEx box they arrived in, Benton tells everyone. They'll be processed for fingerprints, DNA, and what we know already is the mobile charges are malware. You plug in your phone and all of your data is downloaded. The Dream Chaser is 8 minutes from docking. General Gunner gives us the latest update monitoring images on the Situation Room's data walls. Benton turns around in his chair, speaking to Tron, sitting behind us. Maybe now's a good time to play the recording. Absolutely, she replies, getting up. The message left on Gwen's cell phone early this morning, Benton explains to everyone around the table as Tron finds the audio file. Horton probably heard all about her murder on the news last night and ultimately couldn't resist calling her or trying, Tron explains to everyone. But he was shrewd enough to do it when it didn't matter anymore. One reason I find his voicemail so interesting is he's speaking Russian. You have to wonder why, unless maybe he was sending Gwen some sort of coded message, maybe cluing her in about where he was headed, Benton guesses. Let's listen. Tron sets down her classified laptop computer in front of the president and plays the recording. Blah, blah, is the extent of Horton's message to Gwen, one she never knew about or heard and now never will. He's saying, hello from space, how are you? Tron translates, that's it. And I'm not surprised because he knew as he was leaving the message that it was going to be listened to soon enough and picked apart the very thing we're doing. She informs us that Horton placed this call this morning at 2:02 Eastern Standard Time. At that moment, the top-secret Thor orbiter was passing almost 300 miles, 500 kilometers, over New York City, traveling at a blistering 17,500 miles per hour, approximately 28,000 kilometers per hour or Mach 22. As it passed over the orbiter, it wouldn't have been visible from the ground for 3 minutes. Max had the stormy weather permitted, General Gunner says. I'm reminded that spacecraft such as satellites aren't the only thing cloaked by a dense overcast. Whatever, whoever passed in and out of Colonial Landing's front gates last Friday night wasn't going to be visible from above either. Not everyone realizes how much can be captured on camera from up there, I add. That's right, Dr. Scarpetta, General Gunner nods at me, and Horton would be well aware of details like that and much more, assuming he had anything to do with her murder. By the sounds of it, he was getting unstable. It wasn't the first long-duration flight for his two crewmates, but it was for Horton. He was becoming increasingly isolated and paranoid the longer he was in space. Apparently, he would make jokes about escaping on a Soyuz that if they didn't treat him right, he'd leave without them, says the general. One of many reasons we don't want to be dependent on a foreign nation for our transportation, the senator from Florida says. Horton is in Russia and out of our control because it was a Soyuz, not a SpaceX Dragon, docked outside the orbiter. Had it been the latter, NASA adds, he would have splashed down in the ocean where we would have intercepted him. He'd be in our medical clinic at Kennedy right now. But it's only been recently that crewed U.S. rocket launches have resumed launching from Kennedy Space Center, thanks to our partnership with SpaceX. The NASA administrator continues giving us the background. Prior to that, we've had no way to reach the ISS since the space shuttle was mothballed a decade ago. But that doesn't mean the Soyuz isn't used by the U.S. and our allies when needed, General Gunner says. Thor and other huge commercial companies certainly avail themselves of it. Horton had been in and out of Russia for years, getting all sorts of special training, and in mid-September, he and his crewmates launched from the Baikonur Cosmodrome in Kazakhstan. These days, it's mostly the commercial companies paying the sticker price, not us, NASA's administrator adds. Thor Laboratories has a steep discount compared to what the U.S. government has been shelling out at some $90 million per seat every time we ferry our astronauts to and from the ISS. On final, General Gunner is riveted to the data walls as the Dream Chaser's cameras show it closing in on the Thor orbiter. Slowing the approach 20 meters out, we have a clear view of solar arrays unfurled like bluish-black wings edged in fiery orange as delicate as gossamer. Bringing to mind a dragonfly, the structure glows and flares in the ever-changing light as the sun rises and sets during each 90-minute orbit around our planet. Pretty strange it's just sitting there with no apparent damage, General Gunner says right away. There are no visible tears in the two solar arrays, tightly packed cells of photovoltaic material that converts sunlight into electricity. Whatever damage there may be, it's not obvious. The unresponsive silvery spacecraft, about the size of a school bus, I would think, that from the perspective of a powerful telescope, it could pass for your garden variety large satellite. But upon close inspection, one notices the attached experimental platform and small robotic arm. A normal satellite would have two docking ports, both empty, and I imagine Horton escaping by himself in the only vehicle. By all accounts, he jumped ship, fled, possibly leaving two wounded colleagues to fend for themselves, with no means of communicating or returning to Earth. Such a selfish, cowardly act, his only concern was himself and the trouble that might be in store for him. But someone who steals and spies with impunity, doesn't care about anybody else, can't possibly suffer from empathy, and I'm beyond disgusted. You can see what the cameras are picking up as the crew hand flies the Dream Chaser without the assistance of the disabled orbiting laboratory's ground control, General Gunner gives us the blow-by-blow. We don't know what's going on with the remaining two crew members inside, he reiterates, or what may have become, or the critically important projects they've been working on. Billions of dollars in top-secret biomedical research and development have been going on for years, unbeknownst to the public, he says. Thor's research and technologies include the 3D printing of human organs and skin, the vice president says, her keen eyes peering up from her notes. I don't need to tell you the implications for the military, for space travel, for the health of world leaders, for humanity overall. Chapter 22. We have contact. Docking latches engaged, General Gunner announced that the Dream Chaser has reached its destination. On the live video feed, astronauts Annie Girard and Chip Ortiz are unfastening their five-point harnesses. Holding themselves in place with foot loops, they began taking off their launch entry suits. Stowing them in overhead netting, they go through their expedited pressure checks. They're making sure they're safely docked, everything a challenge from in weightlessness. Out the nearby porthole, sunlight flares off the orbiter's retracted robotic arm, perched over the research platform like a silver-plane mantis. Let's get our astronauts up and talking to us, General Gunner reaches for the remote control. As I stare at live video of the blue Earth veiled in clouds, I can't tell what the orbiter is flying over at the moment. A glimpse of white mountains, possibly the Himalayas. The topography changes constantly as the combination laboratory habitat speeds around the planet as fast as a bullet. They'll be entering the disabled TO-1 momentarily. The commander of Space Force keeps us updated on what's happening. Annie? Chip? How are you reading us? Loud and clear, Chief, both of them answer on the Dream Chaser's cockpit cameras. The video's live streaming as big as life on the data walls around us. How was your ride? Couldn't be better, Chief. Chip gives the commander a thumbs up. We're going to expedite the usual procedures to go with a rapid leak check and pressurization protocol. Annie is busy on her computer display, scrolling through menus. We need to get in there quickly, Chip says, and no doubt they're holding on to the hope that the crewmates aren't dead. As you were coming in and docking, did you notice any damage to the outside of the orbiter? General Gunner asks. Because we didn't. Negative. Chip tucks his gloves into the netting. Nothing is off nominal except for the Soyuz not being here. Annie's tone has grim shadings as video of the missing crew capsule landing in Kazakhstan replays nonstop on the data walls. If the solar arrays were torn as claimed, she adds, there's no obvious sign of it. And we have a good visual of the experiment platform, the robotic arm. They appear undamaged as well, Chip confirms. Based on what your cameras showed us during your approach, I would agree, the president says, suggesting there may not be any damage at all, contrary to what we've been told. We know from sensor readings that TO-1 hasn't lost pressurization. The oxygen levels, the life support systems are nominal, and contrary to what Horton claimed, the solar arrays are generating power. NASA confirms. It would seem it's only the comms, the video cameras, and onboard experiment chambers that are offline. The good news is that Chip and Annie are able to enter the orbiter without portable life support systems, which they don't have with them. The extravehicular mobility unit, EMU, the spacesuits worn during the spacewalks, are far too bulky inside a confined area. All one would do is bang into things, damaging sensitive equipment. The EMUs are left behind at the space station since there is no indication they'd be needed. Otherwise, the harsh reality is that if the orbiting laboratory's hull had been penetrated and overtaken by the extreme temperatures and vacuum of space, there would be no point in rescuers showing up. The orbiter, the bodies inside, and the research would be abandoned. Likely gravity eventually would drag them down into the atmosphere to incinerate like space trash, hardly anyone knowing the whole truth. But the expectation is that the life support system is up and running fine as the sensors indicate. Annie and Chip should find the conditions inside the same as on board the ISS, and they're dressed accordingly. We watch as they pull on protective clothing over their typical uniforms of khaki pants, polo shirts, and mission patches and socks. You're going to want to double glove, I begin instructing them without being asked. And do you have 95 face masks? Also face shields, eye protection. Masks are a must since we have no idea what might be in the air, I explain, and mostly I'm concerned about biological hazards. Affirmative, they answer, and it can't be easy putting on Tyvek in microgravity, the slippery coverall legs and arms floating and flailing. We've also got chest cameras we're strapping on. I'm going to assume the orbiter has the same basic medical supplies the space station does, I inquire, looking at them on the data walls as if they're right in front of me. One would think so, they reply, but they're bringing a soft-sided medical bag with the basics, just in case. They float single file through the hatch leading into the commercial orbiter, their chest cameras showing the ghastly sight awaiting us. The two crewmates are dressed in the diapers and cooling garments worn under space suits. The white cotton long johns tinted a dirty dark red. Their bodies drift face down, arms and legs gently bent, and fans running 24/7 have created a true forensic nightmare. Flecks of dried blood have blown everywhere, dusting exposed skin, a blackish red that has discolored the whites of the dead eyes, blearily staring. Their longish hair floats whichever way the air moves, seeming to stand on end. Shiny steel surfaces and fire-retardant white Nomex look spray-painted as if a paperweight filled with gory snowflakes had been shaken up, the wet blood sticking to whatever it hits. Then much of it flaking off, drifting, never settling when drying, and I can imagine what the air filters are like. Ruined comes to mind. It would appear that both crewmates are deceased, Annie states, what couldn't be more obvious, and she and Chip look braver than they must feel. Try not to bump into them, I address the live feed on the data wall. The inside of the orbiter lab is cramped quarters with plenty of hard objects and sharp corners. We don't want them banging into you or anything else, I explain. The dead bodies may be weightless, but they still have mass, and crashing into people and metal objects can do some real damage. We'll move really slowly, trying not to disturb them, Chip says. And there's no scientific procedure or instrument that can help me reconstruct what happened. I'm afraid we're going to have to resort to rather primitive technology, I warn the Situation Room. No one is talking now, transfixed by the horror on the data walls. Most important is knowing how and when they were injured, I tell my husband audience around the table. That's going to be next to impossible under the circumstances. We're able to do but so much without video or audio recordings. We have no real data to tell us where the crewmates were and what they were doing when they were injured. There's no point of origin, no bloodstain pattern that makes sense, I continue to explain, meaning I can't retrace their steps, so to speak, and I don't see anything that's telling me much so far, including where they died. Possibly it was inside the airlock they'd managed to re-enter after their spacewalk, assuming it ever occurred, and there's no evidence of it. Over time, their bodies may have been displaced by currents of air, ending up in the lab section. They drifted about, bumping into bundles of cables that run along the ceiling and walls, crammed with computer racks and other hardware. On countertops are refrigerator and freezer components, also 3D laser bioprinters. I recognize as the type used to create human tissue. It could be skin, bone, blood vessels, organs, or limbs that have been seeded with human stem cells. The three-dimensional structures can be built without scaffolds in the absence of gravity, and to date, there's no way to escape it on Earth. The best we can do is brief intervals about aboard a zero-G jet flying extreme parabolic profiles with astronauts, researchers, and other scientists like me on board. I know what it feels like to float and what happens to fluids and other evidence in such conditions. Microgravity is disastrous for crime scenes, but ideal for producing complicated organs and other soft tissues. There could be other top-secret orbiters besides Thor's, a new kind of body farm where we create life instead of studying what death does to us. I've been aware of the technologies for a while, but I didn't know the work was being done in space already, and it would seem Jared Horton didn't make his getaway without raiding the store. Every plexiglass container we're seeing is empty, and there's no telling what he absorbed with while leaving a weightless trail. As Annie and Chip move around, we get glimpses of a human-made heart drifting along the ceiling like an escaped party balloon. The 3D printed organ looks real enough, although I doubt it's fully functioning yet. The same with the kidney, the ear, and possibly a bladder wafting on loud blowing air. The fans never stopped in microgravity. Otherwise, gases like everything else will float in place, carbon dioxide forming a deadly bubble around one's head. That's not what killed the crewmates. They didn't asphyxiate as they exsanguinated, slipping into unconsciousness. They may have aspirated their own blood as it followed skin surface tension, creeping over the neck, the mouth, the nose, like ectoplasm. I'm going to need you to check a few things for me, I let Annie and Chip know, starting with the usual post-mortem changes. I tell them what to look for in moving close to the female's long johns, clad body. Annie tries an unwilling arm. Rigor mortis is fully set, weightlessness having no effect on that. But there won't be any. There won't be the telltale dusky discoloration caused by liver mortis, the settling of non-circulating blood due to gravity. That would tell you if a body was moved after death. And in this case, the answer is yes. In fact, the bodies haven't stopped moving on the blowing air, and I haven't a clue what positions they were in originally. I need one of you to turn them over very slowly so I can take a good look from every angle, I explain. Wilco, Annie says. While she's doing that, I tell Chip, I'd like you to find the spacesuits they were wearing on their spacewalk. They should be in the airlock. He looks around to get his bearings. Going there now. We'll tell you what I find. I'd like to see for myself, please, I reply. Copy. I'll show you the suits on camera. Changing his trajectory with the gentlest touch, he follows the lights along the blood-tinged ceiling. Floating upright through a gory haze of particulate, he's literally walking on air, passing through the galley with the Nomex bags of space food, Velcroed and bungee-corded in place. He slings a left gliding past exercise equipment that previous muscle and bone from atrophying dug during long missions. Snaking through another open hatch, he enters the airlock where two sets of disassembled white spacesuits eerily float about. It's obvious that the Thor scientist hurried out of them, the torsos, pants, helmets, and boots stirred by fans blowing. I'm wondering how long it might have taken them to return to the airlock, repressurize, and then take off their suits. I look around the situation room, because it can't be an easy feat, even under optimal conditions. If they went out the hatch, turned around, and came right back, NASA says, at least 30 minutes and more like 40, and that's doing an extremely expedited suit doffing. Grabbing a spacesuit torso size small, Chip looks it over carefully, announcing there are two holes in the upper right side of it. He maneuvers himself so his body-mounted camera shows us what he's talking about, and we can see the images on the data walls. The holes in the heavy fire-retardant fabric are perfectly round and about the diameter of a dime. They correspond with the location of the two holes in the female's upper right side and shoulder, and she and her crewmate bled out considerably based on the amount of blood I'm seeing. I suspect that whatever hit the female crewmate nicked a major blood vessel and she hemorrhaged, the blood drying quickly, most of it carried away by the fan-stirred air. I'm noticing right away that the two perforations in the torso of the spacesuit seem identical, as if made by the same hole puncher. I wouldn't expect that necessarily if we're dealing with space debris that likely varies considerably in size and shape. Rather, much like shrapnel from a pipe bomb, and rarely are the entrance wounds perfectly round when caused by that. Chip, what about exit holes or tears? I ask as suspicions gather. If you look at other areas of her spacesuit, are there any defects that might be from the projectiles exiting? Negative, not seeing them, he reports from inside the airlock. But it was just their luck that whatever hit them somehow managed to miss the integrated impact shielding, he adds, as I doubt that luck had anything to do with it. Next, he inspects the male crewmate's spacesuit, size extra large. First the torso, then the pants. There are two similar perforations in the right shoulder and arm, and one in the right thigh. They correspond with what Annie looks at in the lab as she levitates near the bodies, and the picture I'm getting is an awful one. Chapter 23. The crewmates must have taken off their suits before making their way to the lab section where the medical supplies are kept. Perhaps they lived long enough to help themselves, or at least try before they couldn't anymore, and the implication is unforgivable. Their suits, the EMUs, have holes in them indicating

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1: Are there any signs that first aid was attempted? The vice president asked me. Nothing I'm seeing, I reply. But who turned off all the cameras, the radios? More questions and comments erupt around the table. Horton, who else? Why? So that he could make his getaway undetected until it was too late to stop him. The cameras were turned off hours before he made his getaway, Benton reminds everyone. How is it possible his crewmates didn't realize that was happening, that suddenly they were disconnected from Houston, the Secret Service asked. We may never know the answers to some things, Benton says. Horton has a lot to answer for, the FBI decides, but good luck making much sense of the disaster up there, except addressing this to me. I'm not sure what else we can do beyond taking care of the bodies. It's not like we can bring them back down here for autopsies. There are no good options for how to handle their Thor crewmates' bodies. They couldn't be stored or returned to Earth. We don't have more coolers in orbit. And forget landing the bodies in a space plane or carrying them to the ISS. Then what? They can't be left at room temperature inside the trash room. It's also out of the question leaving them inside the Thor orbiter to decompose, abandoned in laboratory habitat. That would be a multi-billion dollar loss, not to mention the years of research and development. The only real solution at this time and under the circumstances is to litter in space, which no one is supposed to do. The director of the FBI doesn't elaborate on the protocol for handling human remains in space, and he may not know. But I certainly do. Outlining plans for such unpleasantries and finding shortcuts to determine what killed someone is my responsibility on the Doomsday Commission. Returning to the lab, Chip says, with a flick of a finger, he propels himself that way while I ask Annie if she can locate the emergency medical hardware locker. It's right here. She directs her chest camera at the large panel with the Red Cross symbol in the middle metal decking. Okay, very good, I reply. We're going to want to try ultrasound, and I need you to power up the rack. Powering HRF-1. In good astronaut fashion, she echoes back what I tell her, and NASA explains to the Situation Room what's going on. The Human Research Facility rack feeds electricity to life science equipment, including various radiation detectors, gas analyzers, and the ultrasound imaging system, NASA says, as Chip gets the power going. And while we're at it, let's see what's going on with this. Annie floats up to the ceiling, reaching a mounted video camera. It's been disabled manually, she reports. In other words, switched off deliberately as opposed to a malfunction. She turned it back on just like that as the story we've been told continues changing before us. Lies and more lies. So much for the spacecraft being damaged, the president remarks grimly as Annie floats to other mounted cameras around the lab. One by one, she turns all of them back on. Some of the cylinders speckled with dried blood. Then the radios are next, and momentarily we're linked to the orbiter's camera system. More images appearing on the data walls. Another organ floats into the picture, an escaped liver that had been lurking behind a bioprinter. Stabilizing herself with a foot loop, Annie opens the medical storage locker.

0: her finding the handheld wireless ultrasound machine. "Chip, Annie, what I'd like you to do now is to pull out medical and surgical packs." I begin shepherding them through it. "I apologize in advance that what I'm going to need you to do will be difficult." That's putting it mildly. And I tell them that to start with, we're going to need a thermometer. It would appear the only one they can find is an infrared scanner in the medical bag they brought on board. That's fine for checking fevers, but not ideal for post-mortem purposes. "Go ahead and take the ambient temperature with it," I explain, not caring what the orbiter sensors say. "We need to check everything for ourselves as much as possible. It's 20.5 degrees Celsius in here, or 69 degrees Fahrenheit," Annie reports. "What we can do is take the body's core temperatures. Were we able to do that, I would expect different readings than the ones we get when Annie points the infrared scanner at each victim's forehead. Here's 27 Celsius, or 81 degrees Fahrenheit, and she's at 25 or 77 degrees Fahrenheit. And I'm not surprised the female Russian crewmate is cooling faster since she's smaller." "What does that tell us exactly?" the vice president looks at me. "It tells me that they've been dead in the 8 to 10 hour range at least. The best we can do is approximate," I reply. "Since about the time they were supposed to go out on their spacewalk," Benton suggests, "depending on when that was, since there's no video to tell us." "It was scheduled for 11:30 last night," NASA says, "a little more than 12 hours ago. Time of death isn't an exact science, and we won't have some of the same findings when there's no gravity," I explain. "But based on the cooling of the bodies and their extreme degree of rigor mortis, they died 8 to 10 hours ago." Next, I ask if Chip or Annie see something like a backboard, and in short order, they find a folded fiberglass table inside a locker. Lifting it out, they flip down the metal feet, inserting them into the metal flooring receptacles. "What is it you're planning exactly?" General Gunner meets my eyes across the table, everyone around it riveted to the sad drama playing out on the data walls. "We need to see what they were hit with, if possible," I reply. "We can't get them back home for a proper autopsy. Can't possibly manage something like that up there under the circumstances. We'll have to improvise." Each body will need to be strapped face down on the table, starting with the male. I let Chip and Annie know. "You're going to have to be hands-on. You're going to have to be my hands up there," I say to them, "and I'm going to keep reminding you to be careful about getting cut. I expect the projectiles inside the body to be fragmented, possibly quite sharp. And I don't need to add the other worry. We don't know what the two Thor scientists were hit with and can't assume it's material that's familiar. Bluntly put, we don't know what's true. We also have no idea what we'll find inside the bodies and if it might be dangerous, as in radioactive or contaminated with something not indigenous to Earth." The ripping sound of Velcro and the rigorous dead male isn't cooperative, as if trying to get away from his rescuers. Then he's strapped face down as securely in place as it can be managed, with his arms and legs bent, and I tell Ann and Chip to start by cutting through the right thigh of the Long Johns, more formally known as a liquid cooling and ventilation garment. It includes 300 feet of plastic tubing that circulates a gallon of chilled water, NASA explains to the room. But in this case, the tubing was perforated, the water long since evaporated. We're going to dig out some of these projectiles, bits of shrapnel, wherever they, whatever they are, I continue to instruct. You'll need a scalpel, forceps, towels, also sterile plastic containers or something comparable. I need you to collect whatever they were struck with so that it can be examined in labs on the ground. Using scissors tethered to a string, Chip cuts through the cooling garment. The white cotton fabric floats away from the dead man's skin, a swarm of more dried blood flakes released into the air. Now, before we do anything else, I continue, let's do ultrasound. See what we find. This will give you a little guidance so you aren't rooting around blindly. We'll do him first, then take a look at his crewmate, I explain as Annie floats over to the hardware locker. Which probe do you want, she inquires. The linear one with a frequency of 6 to 15 megahertz, I reply. Pulling the small table closer, Chip places surgical instruments on top of it, everything Velcroed so nothing floats away inconveniently, dangerously. Okay, here goes. Annie has the probe in hand. She squeezes conductive gel out of a plastic bottle, spreading it over the exposed wound on the dead man's thigh. The images are fuzzy on the laptop computer that the wireless ultrasound device is synced with, and already I have a clue. I tell them to cut through more of the cooling garment. I need them to ultrasound each wound, and as they do it, I see more of the same. Once a projectile penetrated the spacesuit and entered the body, it fragmented into a blizzard of small birdshot-like pieces that never penetrated the chest cavity or any organ. The devastating wound track in the thigh is some 8 inches deep, the frag traveling downward at a 60-degree angle. Based on what I'm seeing, I suspect the femoral vein was nicked, I explained to everyone, a potentially lethal injury if untreated, but not immediately. So because it's a vein and not an artery, and it isn't transected, what that means is he wouldn't have bled out as quickly, possibly not quickly at all. That alone would have killed him eventually, depending on the damage caused by the wounds to his right shoulder and arm. But it might have taken a while, and we need to ultrasound his teammate, his crewmate. That's a challenge when there's one table and the only solution I have isn't ideal. I tell Chip he needs to hold the dead woman's body steady. Anchoring himself with a foot loop, he wraps his Tyvek-covered arms around her, holding her still long enough for Annie to cut through the cooling garment. I instruct her to ultrasound the two wounds to the upper right side, and what that will be the further complicated by the pugilistic position of the dead woman's body. Cutting through the cotton fabric, Annie spreads the gel, rubbing the probe over the wounds. Fuzzy images appear on the laptop's display, and we see the same thing we did with her crewmate. The projectile began fragmenting upon penetration, in her case hitting ribs, stopping short of vital organs. As best I can tell, her right axillary vein was partially transected, I decide. That's what it's looking like on ultrasound, based on the location of one particular fragment I'm seeing. The injury wouldn't be survivable if left untreated. We'll strap her body to the table later to see what we find. But first, we need to finish with her comrade, and I ask Annie to pick up a scalpel while Chip floats nearby, ready with towels. Go more slowly than you think necessary, and let me know when you feel the blade hit something. I watch Annie's progress on the data wall. Not so far, she cautiously digs in and cuts, blood oozing bright red as it's exposed to the air, and without gravity it behaves bizarrely. Pooling, creeping along the dead man's skin, it floats off in tiny orbs that splat whatever they hit. The walls, the ceiling, equipment, and the transparent plastic shield over Annie's face. She mops up with a towel, and I have a pretty good idea what it must have been like when the two Thor scientists were dying. Wet blood from their wounds would have been in the air, spattering everywhere, and there's no way Jared Horton didn't have it all over his body, his clothing, in his hair. Not an inch of open space inside the orbiter was spared, including the hygiene room where the crew takes space baths, such as they are. The best one can do is wash with heated water that wants to float off the same way blood and every other liquid does. No sooner would Horton wipe his skin clean than it was going to be covered again, the blood blowing as the fans dictated, drying in the cool air. This would have gone on as long as the victim's hearts continued pumping and the air handling filtration system could help but so much with a liquid that coagulates before finally drying. Then it fractures into particles as small as pepper flakes that get into everything. The injured crewmates may have survived longer than we want to imagine, possibly for several hours, getting weaker. But while conscious, they would have been panicking and in pain. They may still have been alive when Horton was making his plans to flee in the Soyuz, and despite it all, he couldn't decontaminate himself. Wet blood would have continued sticking to his hair, his skin, whatever he was wearing and carrying away with him. I find his predicament Shakespearean, maybe worthy of Edgar Allan Poe, if not downright biblical. The Thor scientist turned spy had his dead crewmate's blood on his hands, literally. He carried their DNA back to Earth with him. That may or may not matter, as one deals with the Russians, I informed the Situation Room. I'm guessing there was an abundance of bloody particulate on his personal effects and inside the crew capsule, I explained, keeping my eye on our astronaut rescuers to the data on the data walls. How are we doing? I asked him. The scalpel is in as far as it will go, halfway up the handle, Annie says, holding herself in place with the foot loop, maybe 4 inches, and I might be feeling something. Switch to forceps. Hopefully there are ones long enough to go in deeper, I reply. I don't want you or Chip digging in with a finger and being cut through your gloves. We don't know how sharp the frag might be or its composition. I'm going to keep warning them. We wouldn't want them injured, nor do I want them exposed to some unknown hazard in the remote chance we're dealing with space debris or material from an extraterrestrial vehicle or weapon. Chapter 24. Okay, I got something. He slowly withdraws the plastic forceps, hauling out a jagged bit of copper shrapnel as bright as rose gold. Clinging to it are fibers from the spacesuit material and cooling garment, and she digs deeper. Guided by the saved ultrasound images, she finds more copper shards and fibers, also bits of deformed lead. She places them inside sterile plastic containers, digging some more. Not sure what this is. Something bigger, she says, pulling out the forceps. Clamped in the tip is a deformed, small, bloody silver sphere. Showing it to us in her double-gloved palm, she wipes it off with a towel, and it's about the size of a pea. I have no idea what it is, Chip says. Nobody inside the Situation Room does either, but I'm pretty sure I do. Is it hollow and similar to plastic? My mood sinks through the floor even as I get furious. Affirmative, Annie replies, and I have a good idea what must have happened last night around the time of the scheduled spacewalk. I'm not going to say anything until I have a chance to verify what I suspect, but what a piece of garbage I do. I owe a lot of money to Janet's swear jar right about now if anyone could hear what I'm thinking about Jared Horton. Keeping my feelings to myself, I asked Chip about examining the EMUs, the spacesuits, a little while ago. I'm wondering if you noticed an odor they might have carried back into the airlock with them, I say to him on the data walls. No, ma'am, he replies, and his face mask and shield on, he likely can't smell much of anything. But I wasn't checking for odors. I didn't actually put my nose in the fabric. Maybe if you have a chance, I emphasize that I don't want him getting a lungful of the ambient air and everything in it, please. But it's conceivable that an odor still could cling to the outside of the suits after only 12 hours. That's approximately how much time has passed since the spacewalk was scheduled, I explain, and they know what I'm implying. I wouldn't ask it if it wasn't important, I add, not wishing to keep them there longer or to further burden them. But if there might be a residual telltale scent on the EMUs, I'd like to know it for a fact while we can. If it's still there, it won't last a lot longer. Most assuredly, it would be gone by the time the next crew arrives to clean up the bloody disaster Horton felt. Wilco doing it now, Chip says, and we follow his progress as he returns to the airlock. Hovering close to the floating, disarticulated spacesuits, he grabs a glove. Lifting his face shield, he pulls down the mask, holding the white fire-retardant fabric close to his nose. Then he covers himself just as quickly with his PPE, looking up at the cameras, shaking his head no. That brings us to the end of another hour for this book, Autopsy, by Patricia Cornwell. I'm John Rhodes. Goodbye until next time.
1: Lenore by Edgar Allan Poe. This is a LibriVox recording, reading by Bellona Times. Ah, broken is the golden bowl, the spirit flown forever. Let the bell toll. A saintly soul floats on the Stygian river. And, Guy de Vere, hast thou no tear? Weep now or nevermore. See, on yon drear and rigid bier, low lies thy love, Lenore. Come, let the burial rite be read, the funeral song be sung, an anthem for the queenliest dead that ever died so young, a dirge for her, the doubly dead, in that she died so young. Wretches, ye loved her for her wealth, and hated her for her pride, and when she fell in feeble health, ye blessed her that she died. How shall the ritual then be read, the requiem how be sung, by you, by yours, the evil eye, by yours, the slanderous tongue, that did to death the innocence that died and died so young? Picavimus, but rave not thus, and let a Sabbath song go up to God so solemnly the dead may feel no wrong. The sweet Lenore hath gone before with hope that flew beside, leaving thee wild for the dear child that should have been thy bride. For her, the fair and debonair that now so lowly lies, the life upon her yellow hair, but not within her eyes. The life still there, upon her hair, the death upon her eyes. Avaunt, tonight, my heart is light, no dirge will I upraise, but waft the angel on her flight with a pain of old days. Let no bell toll, lest her sweet soul, amid its hallowed mirth, should catch the note as it doth float above the damned earth. To friends above, from fiends below, the indignant ghost is riven, from hell unto a high estate, far up within the heaven, from grief and groan to a golden throne beside the King of Heaven. Spring by Eliza Paul Kirkbride Gurney. Reading by Bologna Times. Oh, the world looks glad, for the spring has smiled, and the birds are come with their wood notes wild, and the waters leap with a joyous sound, like freedom's voice when a chain's unbound. And soon with its bloom will the earth be gay, for the air is bland as the breath of May. Sunshine and buds and all glorious things will give to the hours their downiest wings. Nature has burst from her wintry tomb, wreathed with the glory of brightening bloom. Fetters of frostwork are gently unbound, blossoms and flowers are clustering round. Bosoms that know not the blighting of care, sunshine and gladness may smilingly wear. But for the broken and desolate heart, springtime at last has no balm to impart. Tones that are hushed, it awakens no more. Friends that are gone, it can never restore. Yet e'en to the mourner, one hope it may bring. 'Tis the type of eternity's glorious spring.
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3: In your Capital Region weather this evening, we can expect a few showers early with some lingering smoke and haze in the area, the low of 73. Saturday, cloudy with a high of 87. We're still going to have some of that wildfire smoke hanging around. And in the evening, we can expect mainly clear skies with a low of 60 degrees. 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

0: This week on People Fixing the World from the BBC World Service, we're finding solutions around the home. We're in Argentina meeting communities that are embracing the culture of repair.
1: Because repairing, it is a way of extending the life of our objects and a way of not generating waste.
0: First, we'll check out a mobile repair van teaching people how to fix their stuff. And then we'll meet women making much-loved old blankets fashionable.
2: For me, it's important that these blankets get a new life, bringing back memories for the people wearing them.
0: Finally, we'll hear about rebooting some old tech to help people in need.
3: We went from let's just us have a little fun with old games and turn it into let's give something back. All of these computers, let's just, you know, get them in working order and give them back.
0: So let's get fixing on People Fixing the World with me, Myra Anubi, right after the BBC News.
4: BBC News with Linda Hardy. Iranian state media have reported explosions in different parts of the country after the United States military carried out a seventh straight night of attacks. Meanwhile, Iran's military says it's targeted US bases in the region in response. Here's Danny Eberhard.
5: Iran's state media are not saying what precisely may have been targeted overnight. Some of the locations hit are on the Strait of Hormuz, the port of Bandar Abbas, and nearby islands. Other cities attacked are Ahvaz, close to the Gulf, and the central city of Yazd. Iran has been retaliating, but again, it's not clear yet what, if anything, may have been hit. Kuwait's military said its air defences had been combating Iranian drones. Meanwhile, the US military has rejected as false a claim by Iran's Revolutionary Guard that two oil tankers had been hit by explosions as they navigated a mined area south of the Strait of Hormuz.
4: President Trump has blamed Canada for smoke pollution spreading to the US from wildfires there. Daniel Bush reports from Washington.
6: Smoke has drifted towards Detroit, Chicago, Washington, and New York, leading to a political row between the US and Canada. President Trump said the U.S. was being invaded by filthy, polluted air. He accused Canada of willful negligence because of what he said was a failure to engage in basic forest management. The Premier of Ontario, Doug Ford, responded by saying that Canada had helped the U.S. manage wildfires in America in the past, and he suggested the Trump administration could assist the Canadian response this time. There have been some concerns that fires could affect air quality in New Jersey for the World Cup final, although some forecasts suggest the situation could improve. Tournament organizers say they're monitoring the situation closely.
4: The Trump administration has cancelled automatic protections for animals and plants which have been deemed at risk of extinction. The U.S. Interior Department says the changes will help strengthen American energy independence. Paddy Maguire reports.
7: Announcing the reforms to the decades-old Endangered Species Act, the Interior Secretary Doug Burgum said it had for too long been weaponized to stop new energy projects in the United States. These changes mean protection plans will have to be drawn up individually for threatened species, potentially allowing companies to seek exceptions for oil and gas drilling, mining and other developments. How particular areas are designated as critical habitats will also change. The Act has been credited with saving animals like the grizzly bear, the bald eagle and the American alligator. Conservation groups say the reforms could spell disaster for vulnerable wildlife.
4: The authorities in Venezuela say more than 5,000 people are now known to have died in the twin earthquakes that struck the country last month. No update was given on the number of people still missing. World News from the BBC. The Brazilian Supreme Court Justice Alexandre de Moraes has banned the former president Jair Bolsonaro, who's under house arrest, from receiving visits. The decision is valid for 30 days. Visits by doctors and his lawyers are exempt. The U.S. Federal Aviation Authority says it'll allow Boeing to start issuing airworthiness certificates for its 737 MAX aircraft. The agency said months of data and safety reviews had demonstrated consistent production quality. The FAA revoked Boeing's right to approve individual MAX jets in 2019 after two fatal crashes caused by faulty flight control systems had killed nearly 350 people. Firefighters in northeastern Spain are struggling to contain a huge wildfire that has already swept through 14,000 hectares of land. Last week, a fire in Spain's southern Andalusia region killed 13 people. The Indian social activist Sonam Wangchuk, who's been on an indefinite hunger strike, has been removed from the site in Delhi where he's protesting and taken to hospital. The 69-year-old was demanding the resignation of the federal education minister after a key student entrance exam was cancelled after a paper leak. The Rolling Stones have pulled level with their 60s rivals The Beatles for number one albums after their latest record shot to the top of the UK charts. Both The Stones and The Beatles now have 15 UK number one albums. Former Beatle Paul McCartney makes a guest appearance playing bass guitar on the track Covered in You. Shadow. The tracks on Foreign Tongues are recordings with the Stones' longtime drummer Charlie Watts, made shortly before his death in 2021. BBC News.
8: Okay, let's see what we've got here in what I call my graveyard of gadgets. An old remote, too, actually, that don't work. Kids thermometer that hasn't been used in a while. I've got cables. Headphones, I've got charger heads. This is all just stuff that's lying around in my house that would probably otherwise just end up being thrown away. Sounds familiar? Well, I'm Myra Anubi, and today on People Fixing the World from the BBC World Service, we're literally fixing stuff. So get your overalls on as we head to South America to find out about clever ways to give old gadgets new life. Now, I've got a lot of stuff in my house that doesn't work, but I'm not the only one. Across the world, countless everyday products, kitchen appliances and electronics are just thrown away. It's one of the fastest growing types of waste globally, with more than 60 million tons of electronic waste being produced annually, according to the World Health Organization. So today we're traveling to the South American country of Argentina to meet people who've decided not to throw out broken or discarded appliances, electronics and all sorts of household waste, but instead to repair and reuse them. But why Argentina? Well, to find out, let's bring in our reporter on the line, Jane Chambers. Jane, what's pushing people to do this? Is this just a trend to try and fix stuff?
9: No, I would say it's just the situation in Argentina. You know, it hasn't been great for a while. It's faced years of economic uncertainty and there are rising prices from everything from their famous steaks to phones. And yes, inflation isn't as bad as it was before, but the cost of living, it really is so expensive and it's pushing people to be creative. So they're finding ways to repair things they need, like household items, which means objects last for longer.
8: I guess if you have to decide between buying food or even getting a new phone, you have to eat, right?
9: Well, I know people love their phones, but yeah, I think eating comes first. So absolutely. But the problem is, for many people in Argentina, their salaries just aren't keeping up with the cost of everyday goods going up. So they might need to put off buying that new phone or whatever it might be that they need just to pay for the basics each month.
8: Now, Jane, let's get into the solution. You were in the capital, Buenos Aires, to find out about different projects where people are fixing old and broken stuff.
9: Yes, so the first project I'm going to look at is something called Club de Reparadores, which means the Repairers Club. They promote fixing and reuse as an alternative to throwaway culture. And they do it through things like organising repair events and teaching people how they can mend things themselves.
10: We as a society have a lot of creativity and kind of resourcefulness to solve problems. And also because, well, we are a less affluent society, let's say. So we value a lot more objects and materials.
9: So that's Melina Scioli, one of the co-founders. And while I was in Buenos Aires, she took me to a project they help with. This one moves around the city so they can reach different communities. And when I met them, it was in a leafy park by the tracks of an old railway station called Estación Coclan. There's a table in front of us with people sitting down and all sorts of objects in front of them that they've brought in to repair. What's going on here?
10: We are witnessing the repair van, let's say. It's called Reparamóvil in Spanish, and it is a program from the city government of Buenos Aires, which brings repair events to all through the city.
9: The Reparamóvil is a light blue transit van which is used to take the different tools they need to do the repairs around the city. The van goes to pop-up events like the one we're visiting, where they set up a long table full of different tools, including soldering irons, screwdrivers, testing equipment, and around them there's piles of old appliances waiting to see if they can be brought back to life. Melina takes me to meet Lucio Landoni, one of the people she and her team trained to run the workshops.
11: Hola.
9: Hola.
11: Lucio, un gusto.
9: Igualmente. I saw that you were working on a toaster. Someone else has got a kettle. What are you doing?
11: Reparamos bicicletas, reparamos ropa.
12: We repair things like bicycles and clothes, and also domestic electric appliances. As well as repairing things, we also want to teach people how they can do it themselves.
9: And what are the most popular things? What do people normally bring in?
11: Las cosas más populares para reparar.
12: The most popular things are microwaves, electric ovens, blenders, but they need to be things that they can easily bring here. We don't fix TVs or washing machines or fridges. These are small things that people use every day at home.
9: And what kind of things are normally wrong with them?
12: People tell me what's wrong with it, and then I take a look. For example, today someone brought in a toaster, and they told me that the button doesn't go down anymore. So I am looking at that to see what we can do. If we don't have the spare parts, I tell them to come back another day with the spare parts, and we will fix it.
9: And is it free?
11: Completamente gratis.
9: Oh, that's good. You've got a microwave in your bag, massive, heavy. Just tell me your name.
13: My name is Sandra. I live in the neighborhood, and I have this very old microwave, but I didn't want to go and buy a new one. It just started setting on fire. So I missed the last time the guys were here, and I didn't want to miss it this time. And I just found out I have to change a very small part of it, and I can fix it myself.
9: Someone who's happy with all the successful repairs today is Marina Garrett. She's a senior official in the Buenos Aires city government responsible for sustainability and circular economy programs like this one.
1: The purpose is to promote circular economy and repairing as a sustainable habit and as a way of responsible consumption.
9: Why is this so important for you, coming out into the community and having these people here learning to fix things?
1: Because repairing, it is a way of extending the life of our objects and a way of not generating waste.
9: Marina and her team run around 12 of these events every month. There are 6 people here today, busy mending things with help from people like Lucio, who we heard from earlier, and others waiting their turn. So far, teams like this have looked at around 3,000 objects that need repairing and managed to repair over 2/3 of them. Melina Schioli, who brought me to the event, is pleased with the outcome.
10: For a project for Club de Reparadores, it feels like a huge success that actually the city turns community repair into a public policy. And it actually helps us a lot to have a larger impact and to kind of bring and make this idea grow beyond our means, let's say.
8: It's a good thing when an idea can grow bigger than it was initially intended. Jane, so these guys, they don't just repair stuff. They also teach people how to fix their own things. I wonder, did you have a go at fixing anything?
9: No, not that time, but it did inspire me to think about the broken things I've got at home that I think I could learn how to fix or get fixed.
8: We all could, actually. But Jane, when items are repaired, there's no guarantee that they will work as well or even that they'll last as long afterwards.
9: Yeah, you're right. And it's interesting you should say that because many people I spoke to mentioned a big problem with everyday objects like computers, phones and household goods is that the manufacturers don't build them to last. So people want that to change and for there to be more affordable spare parts available when they need fixing.
8: And like with many things, you need the government to be part of this if you really want to have that lasting change.
9: Absolutely. And Melina thinks that if the government is more aware of these issues, they'll start changing laws to make manufacturers more responsible. And she also says if the government are involved, it means they're reaching a wider audience and repair culture is becoming part of daily life in Argentina.
8: Mm-hmm. So, Jane, I have something similar that happens where I live. It's in a community hall and it happens once a month where volunteers come together to repair a lot of stuff. In fact, they've recently fixed my wooden chairs. This idea of repair pop-up spaces, it's not new, is it?
9: No, Mara, it's not. But I'm really pleased to hear that they fixed your chairs.
8: Me too. It's saved me money.
9: Good. So, no, these repair clubs, including your local one, are all over the world. But Melina's club does a lot of other things as well. She told me how they go into schools to teach future generations to repair things. And she points out it teaches valuable practical skills like problem solving. She also showed me a directory of local repairers that you can find on their website where people can take things to be fixed.
8: Right, so like the yellow pages of repair people.
9: Exactly.
8: I'm Myra Anubi and you're listening to People Fixing the World from the BBC World Service. And today, we're fixing everyday stuff in our homes. We're specifically in the South American country of Argentina, where years of economic instability have helped to create a strong culture of repairing and reusing things. Habits that are now gaining new relevance in a world concerned with rising costs and waste. I've still got our reporter Jane Chambers on the line. And Jane, there's a lot more that's happening out there in Argentina, right?
9: Yes, there is. And the next project I went to, it's a fun one, which I really love. So it's a project called Lindor, which is run by two women. And they transform much loved old blankets that people have sentimental attachment to into coats and jackets. Now, they also run workshops around Argentina, showing other people how they can do it. And I went to visit them at one of their venues, La Fabrica, a warehouse in Buenos Aires. Leonor Barreros is sitting at a long wooden table full of scissors, threads and piles of brightly coloured old blankets. Perched on high stools around the table, there's a group of five women carefully taking on board her instructions. She's busy folding and snipping a piece of paper from an old magazine to show them how to make the pattern, which is going to transform those blankets into coats.
14: We work with old blankets. I like to say that we took bedclothes into street.
9: I love that, bedclothes into street. Why is it important to make these coats out of blankets and not with some new material?
14: Because the old blankets has better materials, more wool, less synthetic. It's the way we find to recover old things into new and use textiles that we already have. It's really easy. We share our method online so everybody can download the pattern. You can do it yourself.
9: Lourdes Chico Ruiz, who's running the workshop with Leonor, tells me there's an emotional reason to transform the blankets, as well as a practical one.
15: Es importante esto, el poder darle un reuso.
2: For me, it's important that these blankets get a new life, bringing back memories for the people wearing them. It might be cozy recollections from their childhood, and we can take those memories out onto the street and face the world as an adult.
9: It's like an emotional shield.
15: Sí, sí.
9: So you're wearing the most beautiful mustard colored coat. Where's it from?
15: Viene de la casa de la abuela.
2: It comes from my ex-girlfriend's granny. When she died, we went to her house, which was full of blankets, and chose some. I made this coat for me and one for my ex. It's quite stiff and heavy, and when I wear it, it feels like I'm warm in bed. It gives me that comfort that grannies can give us when we are little.
9: I'm here with one of the participants in the workshop. Can you tell me your name?
16: Ana Maria.
9: And I see that you were very excited when you arrived and you were talking about your blanket. Where's your blanket from?
16: Mi manta es la manta de cuando yo era chiquita.
17: It's from when I was little. I went to my mother's house to find it.
9: It's a beautiful blanket. It's checked. It's got navy and red. It's going to be a great coat. What do you remember from when you were little?
16: Enroscarme en la manta.
17: I will wrap myself up in the blanket and read. Or when I was little, they would read to me. And for me, coming here today is a way to continue those memories.
9: We've got some beautiful coats at the back that are already made that everyone's trying on and eyeing up. Some really lovely colours and very soft. Got bright red and green, some mustard coloured ones. Now they're looking in front of the mirror. This is their inspiration for what they can make their blankets into later. Leonor makes it clear that anyone can do this. You don't need a sewing machine because the coats are stitched together by hand and the pattern's available on the Lindor Instagram. While the women kneel on the floor, carefully cutting around the coat pattern on their blankets, Lourdes tells me that the blankets are also a way of getting people to think more about what they're wearing and where it comes from. And although it's not mainstream, she thinks that some people in Argentina are moving away from mass-produced, low-cost clothes that are often thrown away.
15: Creo que hay mucha gente que está encontrando ese camino.
2: I think more and more people are anti-fast fashion. And I'm pleased to say clubs that teach people how to upcycle and reuse their old clothes are becoming popular. There's value in being able to repair, to transform things.
8: I really like that there's value in being able to repair and transform things. But the other thing I really like is that it's women taking charge of this.
9: Me too. It was really good to spend time with them.
8: So Jane, so far we've fixed household goods and we've transformed blankets into fancy coats. Is that all?
9: No. Well, to finish, I want to take you somewhere more edgy. So we're off to an old cavernous building in the centre of Buenos Aires, where some people called Cyber Sorujas hold events.
8: Cyber Sorujas, does that have to do with some kind of cyber stuff?
9: Yes, it does. So Soruja translates to waste picker. And in Argentina, there's a tradition of people who go around rubbish bins scavenging for things they can reuse, you know, probably because of the economic climate. But these Sorujas are different. The collective has taken the name Cyber Sorujas because they seek out cyber-related things like computers or phones and repair and reuse them. And there are groups of them all over Argentina. So I thought I might have something to offer them. So I went to one of their gatherings in a shared community space in the center of Buenos Aires.
18: These computers right here, all of them were either donated or salvaged. And we have them all connected in a local area network with a game so people can play with each other.
9: That's Dead Guy, which is the gaming name he wants to be known by. He's one of the organizers of the event tonight, which is busy. I'm in a huge room with concrete walls covered in layers of flyers and posters. There are tables of old computers people are using to play retro video games on. There's a big screen with old school computer codes flashing on it and music decks with noisy sound checks stopping and starting, which makes me think it's time to go somewhere quieter. We've climbed three flights of stairs and I'm in a room full of computer cables and old laptops where I can finally hear properly and find out more about the event.
18: Tonight, what we do is we try to bring people together, everyone that knows us and hopefully someone that doesn't know us, that is new to us. And we try to show them a good time and introduce them to our cause, which is recovering old hardware.
9: Dead Guy tells me that their group of Cyber Sorujas started off with friends who wanted to get together and play video games from their childhood on old salvaged hardware. But then COVID-19 and the lockdowns happened, and it made them rethink things.
18: The reality that a lot of people were stuck at home, entire families, without a computer or with like a single computer or maybe just the one cell phone for all of them to do their work or their homework if they were kids or whatever. That shed light on a situation we knew nothing about. And so the entire project took on a different meaning. And we went from let's just us have a little fun with old games and turn it into let's give something back. All of these computers, let's just, you know, get them in working order and give them back.
9: Across the hallway, one of the other event organizers, Uktumi, takes me to see their treasure trove. Wow, we're in a room just full of hard drives. So this is your storage room?
19: Here we store everything we receive from the people, donations, and it's a bit in disarray.
9: I have got in my bag an old computer that I've bought along that's just been sitting in my drawer because, you know, it just stopped working. It stopped connecting to the internet. What can you do with a computer like this? I put it back on factory settings. Is it useful, something like this?
19: Yeah, well, I think this model is very useful. I mean, it's not an old computer. It's quite, for us, it's quite a recent computer. Well, we have to check it if it works, to what extent it needs repairs, if we can repair it. And usually we give it a new life and you can, you know, do everyday stuff and also, you know, play games even with it.
9: Tumi tells me that he and the other volunteers in Cyber Sorujas do this work part-time and for free. They all have day jobs to pay their bills. With the money from events like this one, they pay for parts needed for the repairs and for travel to get to people. As well as donating computers, part of their work is to help people have a better understanding of how computers work.
19: People, for example, doesn't know how big files are, you know, how much space does a photo take, how much space does a video take, you know, and they just keep filling their storage, you know, they save everything in the cloud, and once they are out of space, they have to pay more. It would be better if people knew how to deal with that better, to know that they can store stuff locally, they don't need to send everything to the cloud.
9: Oktumi and his colleagues are clearly passionate about what they do. They tell me they get huge satisfaction from tinkering in their workshop and working out how to fix the computers. A few days later, I go back to the community centre where they held the event to meet someone they're helping. Oktumi is holding two bags with a monitor, keyboard and cables. He's explaining to Ciro Guerra how to set up his new computer. Ciro, a teenager, tells me it's taken a couple of hours to get from Quilmes, a city outside Buenos Aires, but he says it's worth it.
20: I want this computer so that I can have better tools to help me with my schoolwork. I found out about the project through a neighbor who also asked for a computer. Now I just want to get home and try it out.
21: He clearly values being able to use his computer to do his schoolwork. And I also love the idea of dead guy bringing gadgets back to life.
9: I know, it's brilliant, isn't it?
21: I know. I mean, tell me, Jane, what about your old computer? What happened with that?
9: Well, it's good news. I'm very happy because Oktumi sent me a video showing me that he got it working and he told me he'd find it a new home. And he explained that through donations like mine, they can give computers to university students and school children like Ciro and also to places like community centres as well.
21: They should come to my house, Jane, because I have lots of gadgets that could be fixed and could actually help other people. Now, you also said before that the Cyber Sorujas, they have other groups across Argentina. How many exactly and how many people are they helping?
9: Well, Oktumi told me they've got around 500 people in different groups across the country. And he says they've helped more than 200 people receive recycled computers. That was last year. And you know what? Being able to donate my computer that had just been sitting around in my drawer, it really made it quite obvious to me that we should all be doing more to do repairing and recycling.
21: I mean, also, the other thing I'm learning is that volunteering can actually make a difference. And if you can't volunteer, just having these conversations about what it means to reduce and repair, that can also help. So thank you, Jane, for what we've heard today.
9: Thanks, Mara. And really lovely to be with you as always.
21: Well, it's clear that not all heroes work in labs or tech spaces. Many of them are in our communities doing simple things to make a difference. Have you been fixing, repairing, or reusing something recently? Let me know by sending an email to peoplefixingtheworld@bbc.co.uk or just send me a WhatsApp voice note to the number +44 8000 321 721. Now, I'm off to look for more solutions, so catch me next week as we try to change our world one idea at a time. Until then, I'm Myra Anubi, and thank you for listening.
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0: This is the BBC World Service, and coming up after the news, the global story. The World Cup comes to an end this weekend. Either Spain or Argentina will be the champions. But the tournament was about so much more than just football. In this special episode, we speak to people across America about their tournament experiences. What did hosting the World Cup and the international soccer fans mean for them? And did it change anything? Join me, Tristan Redman, in 2 minutes.
1: BBC News with Linda Hardy. Iranian state media have reported explosions in different parts of the country after the United States military carried out a seventh straight night of attacks. Iran's military says it's targeted US bases in Jordan, Kuwait, Bahrain, and Saudi Arabia in response. President Trump has blamed Canada for smoke pollution spreading to the US from wildfires there. He said the cost of dealing with the pollution had to be added to the tariffs Canada was currently paying. There have been protests in the Ukrainian capital Kyiv for a second night against the sacking of the country's defense minister. Many credit Mikhailo Fedorov with Ukraine's successful attacks on Russian infrastructure. The authorities in Venezuela say more than 5,000 people are now known to have died in the twin earthquakes that struck the country last month. The Brazilian Supreme Court justice has put further restrictions on former President Jair Bolsonaro, who's under house arrest. He is now not allowed to receive visits for 30 days. The Indian social activist Sonam Wangchuk, who's been on an indefinite hunger strike, has been removed from the site in Delhi where he is protesting and taken to hospital. Mr. Wangchuk had been on a hunger strike for 20 days. The Trump administration has cancelled automatic protections for animals and plants which have been deemed at risk of extinction. Protection plans will now have to be drawn up individually for threatened species. It means companies may have the opportunity

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2: The story of this World Cup is the story we tell on this show every day about where the world and America meet and about how each shapes the other. We'll be speaking with people across the U.S. to hear about their experiences and what trace the tournament will leave behind. From the BBC, I'm Tristan Redman in London. Today on The Global Story, what's the World Cup meant to Americans and how has it changed the United States?
3: There was a lot of trepidation around this tournament.
2: Jonathan Lemire, staff writer at The Atlantic and co-host of Morning Joe on MS Now, had some anxiety going into the World Cup.
3: There were concerns about whether tourists would want to come, whether they'd be able to acquire the visas to do so.
4: Long wait times and concerns over entry approvals are creating uncertainty for international travelers.
3: The ticket prices were just so exorbitant, it seemed.
5: The Football Supporters Europe has said it is astonished by FIFA's extortionate pricing strategy.
3: There was a sense that, like, the World Cup was arriving and no one was all that excited about it.
6: Is America shaping up to be the worst host ever for the World Cup?
3: That went away as soon as the games began. The stadiums are full. Americans are delighted to welcome international visitors. And what's been so refreshing is, at a time when America's relationship to the world has become so strained, people from all over the globe, including Europe, have come here and just been delighted. They're almost falling back in love with the United States. We had these wonderful scenes across the country. Scotland literally took over the city of Boston and, frankly, drank all of its beer. We have the Norwegians and their Viking Row celebration in Times Square. So it has been a welcome reminder at a time of still real geopolitical tensions that there's still far more that unites us than separates us.
2: And what have you seen in terms of the fans themselves on U.S. soil being pleased or delighted or surprised about their experience in the United States?
3: One thing that's striking is how they're just amazed by America as sort of the land of plenty.
7: I've arrived at the World Cup in one of the most insane stadiums I've ever seen in my life. This is mad.
8: The Walmart is just the best tourist attraction you can have in the whole United States.
3: Right now, the United States' most effective bit of soft power might be Applebee's. It might be like the chain restaurants that dot our nation's landscapes, where food is good, the service is friendly, and your visitors from all over the globe appear to be just charmed by it.
9: Pizza, fish, chicken, everything.
10: The Mexican food already also. And Fatburger and In-N-Out are our favorites.
3: This comes at a moment where the Trump administration has really cut back soft power around the globe, whether that's foreign aid across the globe to smaller things like Voice of America. And I think the World Cup has at least temporarily filled that void.
2: Well, the World Cup has happened in tandem almost with the 250th anniversary since the signing of the Declaration of Independence. Has there been a kind of complementarity there, Jonathan?
3: America 250, I think, for many Americans, was sort of underwhelming, at least at the national level. President Trump abandoned the bipartisan effort to mark the 250th anniversary and instead gave power and money to the far more partisan organization that put him at the center of the celebration. So I think people were left unsatisfied by that moment. So instead, the World Cup stepped in as sort of an unlikely source of patriotism. And I found sort of replaced almost the 250, or at least complemented the 250 in the national conversation.
2: As Jonathan mentioned there, soft power has been a real thing in this World Cup. And the most viral example emerged from a place called Lawrence, a college town in Kansas, which hosted the Algerian team.
11: We had been working, honestly, for 2 years before everything started, trying to

0: prepare our community in many different ways.
1: Ruth DeWitt is Director of Community Relations at Lawrence's Tourism Bureau.
0: When we found out the Algerian team was coming, we worked with the University of Kansas International Relations Department, and we started learning all about Algeria. We learned about their history. We learned how integral the men's team was to the Algerian identity. Our library had French and Arabic lessons leading up to them coming, and we feel like we were ready to embrace them when they came.
1: Tell us what it was like when the team first arrived there in Lawrence. What happened?
0: Oh, it was just a magical night. They really didn't get here until about 1 a.m. There were probably 200 Algerian fans there. We had drums, rye music, chanting, fireworks, flags waving, and I'm sure the team was surprised to see the outpouring that they got at 1 a.m.
1: Well, pretty soon after they arrived, the world started to see pictures and videos of the incredible time that the Algerian team were having with you guys in Lawrence, Kansas. What was the highlight of the team's visit for you?
0: There are so many. I'm not sure I can pick just one, but I do feel that the community training session was a turning point. Other teams were only allowing like 40 people to visit or something, but the Algerians opened up the venue to over 2,000 spectators.
1: Oh, wow.
0: Yeah. The University of Kansas band played their national anthem. And they had a clinic with some of our young footballers. They signed jerseys. They did selfies. It was just an incredible night that exceeded all of our expectations.
1: What was it like watching their matches?
0: Nerve-wracking. Another favorite night of mine is the Argentina game. And we had a giant watch party. Massachusetts Street is our main street. And it was just a sea of green. We could not keep Algerian shirts in stock in Lawrence. There were so many places that sold out of Algerian shirts.
1: The images of the incredible welcome that you gave to the Algerian team went viral. People saw them all around the world.
2: I want to say thank you to Team Algeria for choosing our hometown, Lawrence, Kansas, to come here. And so welcome.
3: And 1, 2, 3, Viva l'Alger.
1: At the same time, there are new restrictions on Algerians entering the United States that makes it a lot harder for people to visit. What do you make of the contrast between those two things?
0: I think part of why our story was so powerful is because of that very contrast. My husband and I talk about it, that a community welcomes visitors should not be a headline, but it kind of shows where we are in this day and age. And Lawrence is a place in Kansas that was founded by abolitionists who were going to form as a free state. And we wear that very, very proudly. I think we connected with the Algerian people in that same sort of self-determination from the colonization of the French. And I feel like that Lawrence spirit of injustice, and we are going to stand with them. If their country can't come, then we're going to be their home fan base. And I hope that the World Cup has shown Americans to be warm to other cultures, no matter who they are, what they look like.
1: Has this World Cup left an imprint on Lawrence and on the United States more widely?
0: I believe so. I mean, in terms of Lawrence, I think Lawrence has just gotten a summer that it is never, ever going to forget. Our mayor and our city committees are looking at forming a formal relationship, whether it's sister cities and or an economic development coalition with Algeria. Yeah, it's definitely, this whole thing has been transformative.
1: While Americans were charming all these visitors, there was also some football happening, and some fans were taking it very seriously.
4: We went to France in 1998, South Korea in 2002, 2006 we were in Germany, 2010.
1: Marcus Cranston is a retired U.S. colonel living in Las Vegas. He's a massive soccer and U.S. men's national team fan. In fact, Marcus and his wife have been to every World Cup since 1998.
4: Qatar in 2022, and this year, 2026, we've been following the national team here in the United States.
1: You have a nickname, which is Eagle Man. How did you get that nickname?
4: My wife decided that during the Brazil World Cup, we were going to wear costumes. And she was Wonder Woman. I was Aquaman, and I knew I wasn't going to wear an Aquaman costume. So I came up with this costume with an eagle mask, a full eagle costume. And from there on, it's been Eagle Man ever since Brazil.
1: Can we have a look at it, please?
4: That would look something like that.
1: Yes, very good. Also, I could see how wearing this mask, you can still drink a beer whilst wearing it.
5: Eagle, eagle, eagle, eagle.
4: That's right. The important things, right?
1: Eagle Man superfan, your first World Cup match. What was that match like in terms of being a US fan, the amount of support compared to all the USA matches you've been to see in this World Cup? What's changed?
4: I think just the number of US fans. So we sat on a street corner outside of the train station, and I think we had maybe 50 U.S. fans. This is in 98. Last week, marched in front for about a mile from our meetup spot to the stadium. We had 25,000 people in the streets marching there.
5: Oh, USA! USA! USA! USA!
4: This was the first time my, you know, parents were watching every game. They're calling me, asking me what a red card is, what's offsides, trying to have me explain those things. There's so many people, you know, millions of people across the United States that are now moving into that stage of understanding and interest in the game. And probably the most emotional moment was after the games, we started singing John Denver's Country Road, Take Me Home. And, you know, after the Bosnia game, to have that many people following. You know, my wife looked over at me, and I have to admit I was crying at that point.
1: Marcus, what does being a fan of the USMNT mean to you, following them around the world and watching them play?
4: It's just a connection to the sport. As American fans of international sports, we don't often get to be the underdog. It's just a unique situation where we're not being respected. We think we're more knowledgeable than people think as far as soccer, football fans. There's that little chip on our shoulder, I think, as well, as we go around and look for, you know, just a win at the World Cup, three wins at the World Cup. You know, we're feeling pretty good about ourselves with that.
1: So you actually enjoy specifically the experience of being an underdog?
4: Oh, definitely. Yeah. Probably one of the worst things that could have happened for us in this World Cup was to have the idea that we were having an advantage. So having the red card pulled back, you know, we wanted that underdog mentality. I think it hurt the team, but certainly it affected the fans too.
1: Marcus isn't the only one excited about the growing US soccer fan base.
6: I have not slept thinking about 39 days, but you know, we'll sleep after the final. And to see this nation come alive in a way I think America really needed in this moment, and to make memories along the way has been really profound. Yeah, but I'm barely standing up right now.
1: Roger Bennett, a Liverpool-born American and founder of the Men in Blazers Soccer Media Network, has spent his adult life preaching the gospel of football in the US.
6: 1994 is when I moved here. The Men's World Cup crashed upon our shores. And back then, America really was like space to Captain Kirk. It was the final frontier, the one vast territory that was immune to football's charms. I found it quite shocking coming from Liverpool. I moved to Chicago and I've, you know, wrote a book about the rise of football, which has been the story of my lifetime in the United States. And just before that 1994 World Cup, there was a study done that found out that football was America's 67th most popular sport, and tractor pulling was number 66. But The Economist just did a study before this World Cup, and football is now the third most popular fan sport. And that rise from 1994 to 2026 has been the story of my life to witness.
1: What was it like watching football as a fan when you first arrived in 1994 compared to now?
6: It's impossible. In 1995, Everton, my team, were in the FA Cup semi-final, and I had to call my dad to hold the phone to Radio City so that I could follow along. It just was not on the 365 cable channels I had. So there was a long time where football did live in the shadows. We joke on our show that soccer is America's sport of the future, as it has been since 1972. It's perpetually the next big thing. But this World Cup is kind of the symbol of this turning point where it's very much the sport of the now, particularly for this young audience, massive young Hispanic audience. You know, the internet has connected them to what's going on at Liverpool, or Arsenal is close from Alabama or Michigan, as if they lived in the same postal code as the stadium. But it has, from an audience perspective, it's been magnificent to witness. The American audience is utterly, madly, truly, deeply in love with football, particularly the Premier League.
1: We're talking of local fan bases, Roger. You're a local now. You're a naturalized American. Am I right in understanding that you were supporting the US men's national team during the World Cup?
6: Yeah, I came here in 94. I was a kid. I watched this American team. I'd never seen an American kick a football. They walked onto the field with stonewashed denim jerseys. They looked like they were roadies for Hootie and the Blowfish. They didn't look like any kind of footballer I'd ever seen before. They all had like mullets and ginger straggly fit. I was like, oh my God, this is hilarious. And I was just in from that very beginning. And, you know, they love a dream team. The men's team have remained a dream on team. And I'd say it's very much a work in progress, but I do love them.
1: How did you feel about their performance in the World Cup? Were you disappointed when they got knocked out by Belgium?
6: Yeah, it was an agony. You know, the team's motto was, why not us? You know, by the end of it, it felt like, why never us? We have 330 million Americans. They put a man on the moon. They've invented the cronut. They cannot, for the life of them, get past the round of 16. It's almost insane. It's like the one place in the world where you know that we know that you know that we know that we're not very good at this, and we feel the laughter of the rest of the world. There's a real inferiority complex. It's very difficult to defang.
1: What's the most arresting moment during the World Cup, the thing that will really stick with you?
6: There's so many. I mean, that's the joy. Of course, we'll have Lionel Messi, this divine magic. The England Azteca, I hope we don't forget that Azteca performance. It was so valiant. But there's also Cape Verde, Vizinha will be remembered. Some of the smaller nations making us know about Curaçao, their identity. But for me, the greatest memory was being at Argentina against Egypt in Atlanta, and to go to the game and to feel that stadium, the Mercedes-Benz, which is a piece of architecture ripped from the future. And suddenly it felt like you were in Buenos Aires. It was remarkable to be there. I was the only one wearing a shirt, I think, after about 20 minutes. But the atmosphere, I'm not a religious man, but it was deeply evangelical. I was with a woman who'd never been to a football game before. They were 2-0 down. We were watching Lionel Messi's last game. He was done. But the second Argentina scored, this is what was amazing. Number one, everyone started crying. The woman I was with started crying. I was like, why are you crying? You're not Argentinian. She said, just the overwhelming emotion that is filling this place is so deeply moving. It was stunning. And the thing that blew me away the most was that they were still 2-1 down. They were still going out, but all of them knew they'd won already because they'd seen it before. They knew what had happened. That their team, who were hunters, now had their prey in their teeth, and they knew exactly how it was ended. And they were right. To see that kind of blind faith and collective understanding, that collective memory making, that's something I'll never forget.
1: Like Roger, the BBC's been covering the tournament and all its twists and turns.
7: I've been fortunate enough to cover 6 World Cups now, the last 6 in a row, and I think there's no doubt this has been the most physically demanding to cover.
1: He might not be an American, but Dan Rowan is the BBC sports editor, and he's been on the road for 7 weeks.
7: Because of, A, the length of it, it's the longest ever, but also the sheer scale of it. You know, it is over 3 countries, an entire continent for the first time. You're sustained by the stories on trips like this, and there's been some really fascinating ones on the field. some of the biggest stars performed, the likes of Messi and Mbappe and Kane and Haaland, of course. And off the field, there were so many amazing stories, intriguing issues to cover, as ever it seems in a World Cup. You know, these tournaments reflect the world around us and tell us a lot about the host countries. The involvement of Iran was particularly newsworthy, of course. Scrutiny over the way that team was treated, of the fact they had to switch their training camp from America to Mexico, the controversy over the Somalian referee, Omar Arfan, who was denied entry to the US, concern over the record costs that fans faced, why and how this had become the most lucrative sports event in history. And I think that led to concerns inevitably about whether this marked perhaps the end of football being the people's game. And I think it will raise major questions of FIFA as to whether they got the balance wrong. You know, despite all of that, I leave with good memories, I think, of seeing fans from places like Panama filling Times Square in New York, Croatians marching through Dallas, the way that Boston took the Scottish fans to its heart. I think it's given a good impression of North America overseas. And I think my sense is that a lot of Americans have really enjoyed having the World Cup here.
1: What are your reflections on the role of FIFA at the end of the tournament, Dan? I mean, they have, it would seem, pulled off a successful tournament, bigger than ever before, upgraded to 48 teams. But then, of course, there's the allegations of political interference in the red card decision for the US men's national team. How do you think they've done?
7: When it comes to the expansion of the tournament, there was less jeopardy in the group stage because of the fact that eight of the third place teams went through to the knockouts. But on the other hand, there have been some great stories that may not have happened without that expansion. And, you know, the success of countries like Cape Verde, for example, who held Spain to a draw on their debut in the tournament. There was the goalkeeper, 40-year-old Vizinha, who became one of the sort of personalities of the tournament. So that was a fairy tale campaign for them. The reality, though, is that a lot of the excitement and the drama that was created on the pitch, to a certain extent, was overshadowed by, in particular, the Balogun case that you reference. And I think for many, there is this sense that there is a bit of a crisis of confidence, a crisis of trust in FIFA, perhaps as a result. This sense that they may have crossed a line as a result of what many see as political interference, because the US President Donald Trump lobbied the FIFA President Gianni Infantino to effectively rescind the ban that Balogun had received for his red card. And when that then subsequently happened, of course, the perception is that that led to that decision. So there is this perception, whether it's real or not, that FIFA is, you know, meddling with the integrity of the game to a certain extent. And I think it's left itself open to a charge that it can't be trusted. And it's going to be very, very interesting to see what the legacy of that is.
1: And we should say that the FIFA president, Gianni Infantino, denied having any influence over disciplinary decisions. To round off this episode and the tournament, we asked all our guests the same thing. What did this World Cup mean to them? What did it mean to the United States? And did it change anything?
7: Well, I think I'll remember it as a challenging World Cup to cover, but a fascinating one. There's been plenty of on-field moments that I think I and many others will always remember. But equally, I think it's raised serious questions about FIFA's leadership of the game as well. And I think that will leave a legacy that the governing body has to address in the years to come.
0: I have been reminded how important it is for people to be embraced and feel welcome. How little it takes to welcome someone in, and how important it is that in spite of how countries act toward one another, that human connection is just vital.
4: The biggest thing was just the number of people that were interested. To have that be the major sporting interest for 3-4 weeks in this nation, there's more and more hope that the game is going to continue to grow here.
8: I think the defining image is actually going to be thousands of fans from across the globe just marveling at the United States again, and the warm embraces they've received from those who live here. Will it lead to concrete change in geopolitical relations? Possibly not. But certainly, I think right now it is a moment of good feelings. And there haven't been that many of them in the last decade or so as the rest of the world looks at the United States and just a little bit askance. And they're just not quite sure they can trust it like they used to.
6: I just filmed with John Oliver. I thought it was beautiful. I thought it was profound. His point was, why does it take a World Cup for that kind of welcome, for that kind of warmth, for that kind of mutual respect? So we don't know how that will change things. I do believe the Lawrenceonians will be talking about this summer for many generations.
1: In Lawrence, Kansas.
6: Yeah, I'm sure they'll remember it for a long time. I do believe there'll be deep connections between the city of Boston and Scotland. I hope for a long, long time in Scotland, you are the greatest. Ultimately, the thing that will last on is the memories. We've all been bettered by this. We've all been made cross-generational memories. It's been stunning on and off the field. And I think ultimately that is the thing that will change us, is the awareness, the learning, the experiences we've shared, and no one can ever take those away from us.
1: Thank you to Jonathan Lemire, Ruth DeWitt, Marcus Cranston, Roger Bennett, and the BBC's Dan Rowan. I'm Tristan Redman, and that's it for today. Thanks so much for listening. We'll be back again next week. Cheerio.
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10: In your capital region weather this evening, we can expect a few showers early with some lingering smoke and haze in the area. It's a low of 73. Saturday, cloudy with a high of 87. We're still going to have some of that wildfire smoke hanging around. And in the evening, we can expect mainly clear skies with a low of 60 degrees. 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

0: At 4GMT, this is the newsroom with Will Chalk. Coming up, it's been a week now of renewed hostilities between the US and Iran, and it's showing no sign of slowing down.
1: I think it's fair to say that this is another sign of an escalation between Washington and Tehran.
0: Analysis from our correspondent in Washington and the BBC's Persian service on the way. Also,
2: so what you're seeing is that steam coming off at the point we destroy tissue. It doesn't destroy anything else.
0: Hopes of a treatment for prostate cancer with fewer side effects. Tributes are being paid to cricketing legend Garfield Sobers, who's died aged 89. And
3: we had the Olympics in 84, and I did a wave there. And all the Mexican people saw it. They took it back to Mexico and they started doing it there.
0: Ahead of the Football World Cup final, we hear the story behind the Mexican wave after the news.
4: BBC News with Linda Hardy. Iranian state media have reported explosions in different parts of the country after the United States military carried out a seventh straight night of attacks. Meanwhile, Iran's military says it's targeted US bases in the region in response. Here's Danny Eberhard.
5: Iran's state media are not saying what precisely may have been targeted overnight. Some of the locations hit are on the Strait of Hormuz, the port of Bandar Abbas, and nearby islands. Other cities attacked are Ahvaz, close to the Gulf, and the central city of Yazd. Iran has been retaliating, but again, it's not clear yet what, if anything, may have been hit. Kuwait's military said its air defences had been combating Iranian drones. Meanwhile, the US military has rejected as false a claim by Iran's Revolutionary Guard that two oil tankers had been hit by explosions as they navigated a mined area south of the Strait of Hormuz.
4: President Trump has blamed Canada for smoke pollution spreading to the US from wildfires there. He said he'd be calling Canada's Prime Minister Mark Carney to find out what his plans were for dealing with them. From Washington, here's Nick Johnson.
6: Taking to social media, Donald Trump blamed what he described as Canada's willful negligence, which led to the United States being invaded by filthy, polluted, and unhealthy air, and threatened to impose additional tariffs on the country to cover what he called the incalculable cost of dealing with the smoke. Canada's Prime Minister Mark Carney has said climate change is everyone's responsibility, including the United States. And FIFA said it was monitoring the situation in the run-up to tomorrow's World Cup final in New Jersey.
4: The authorities in Venezuela say more than 5,000 people are now known to have died in the twin earthquakes that struck the country last month. No update was given on the number of people still missing. In Hungary, a deadline set by the government for the country's president, Tomás Súlyog, to step aside expires today. Prime Minister Péter Modja calls the president a puppet of the former Fidesz government of Viktor Orbán. Our Central Europe correspondent Nick Thorpe reports.
7: Tomás Súlyog has until 5 in the afternoon, local time, to sign the 17th Amendment to the Constitution, under which he would then fall from office at midnight. So far, he's given no sign that he will do so. Prime Minister Péter Modja has made clear that he would then immediately launch impeachment proceedings against the president. Under Hungarian law, he would then be automatically suspended, and the Speaker of Parliament could pass the amendment into law in his absence early next week. There are still some legal avenues open to the president, but the outcome is uncertain.
4: Nick Thorpe reporting. World News from the BBC. The Indian social activist Sonam Wangchuk, who's been on an indefinite hunger strike, has been forcibly removed from the site in Delhi where he is protesting and taken to hospital. The 59-year-old was demanding the resignation of the Federal Education Minister, Dharmendra Pradhan, after a key student entrance exam was cancelled following a paper leak. The Trump administration has cancelled automatic protections for animals and plants which have been deemed at risk of extinction. The US Interior Department said it would strengthen America's energy independence. Protection plans will have to be drawn up individually for threatened species, giving companies the opportunity to seek exceptions for oil and gas drilling, mining and other developments. The move further dismantles the decades-old Endangered Species Act, credited with saving iconic animals like the grizzly bear and the bald eagle. Conservation groups say the changes will be disastrous. Tributes have been pouring in for Sir Garfield Sobers, one of the greatest cricketers of all time, following his death at the age of 89. In a televised address, the Prime Minister of Sobers' native Barbados, Mia Mottley, declared a day of national mourning.
8: Sir Garfield St. Albans Sobers, our Sir Gary, did not begin life among privilege or parade. He travelled from Bayland to Kensington, from Kensington to Sabina Park, and onto the world stage, carrying his country, Barbados, carrying the West Indies, and carrying the Caribbean as a whole with distinction.
4: Sobers played for the West Indies for two decades. In 1968, he became the first cricketer to hit six sixes in an over. The Rolling Stones have pulled level with their 60s rivals, the Beatles, for number one albums after their latest record shot to the top of the UK charts. Both bands now have 15 UK number one albums. BBC News from the World Service.
0: Welcome to the newsroom from the BBC World Service. I'm Will Chalk. We're going to start in the Middle East with what's becoming an all too familiar story. The US military says it's concluded another round of strikes on Iran, marking a full week of nightly American attacks. US Central Command says the attacks hit several targets aimed at degrading Iran's military capabilities. But earlier, Tehran accused the UK of striking civilian infrastructure. In response to the strikes, Iran says it's targeted US military assets in Kuwait and Bahrain, as well as in Jordan and Syria. And on Iranian state television, General Mohsen Rezaei, a senior advisor to Iran's supreme leader, warned that if US attacks persist, there'll be more to come.
9: If the US attacks continue for another 2 or 3 days, we will enter a phase of full-scale offensive and destructive attacks. What does that mean? It means that Iran will no longer limit itself to mere retaliation, and no political border will be safe from Iran's offensive powers.
0: We'll hear more on the Iranian perspective in a moment, but first to our correspondent in Washington, Nick Johnson.
1: I think it's fair to say that this is another sign of an escalation between Washington and Tehran. We've heard that, according to Iran, that Washington has attacked what it claims to be civilian infrastructure inside the country, including a railway station, bridges, and an airport. But we've actually heard from a White House spokesperson who maintained that the US had only been attacking military targets inside Iran. Now, Iran has also said that it's targeted US military interests in Jordan, Syria, Kuwait, and Bahrain. And actually, in Bahrain, Tehran claims to have completely destroyed the country's main AI center. So, as US Central Command says, this has been a seventh consecutive night of strikes. And what it has said over the last week, it said the same thing. It said in an attempt to continue to degrade Iran's military capability.
0: Right, so as this keeps going then, what exactly is the US aiming to achieve, especially given the context of these peace talks? I mean, does this mean that they are completely off the table?
1: Well, Donald Trump has said repeatedly, or a number of times over the past week, hasn't he, that the ceasefire is over. And he's referring to this memorandum of understanding that was signed between Iran and the US last month. And that memorandum of understanding is meant to last 60 days. And during that 60 days, there's meant to be an agreement of an end to hostilities while further peace talks are ironed out. And it leads to a long-term peace agreement. Now, those hostilities have clearly resumed in some way or another. As far as we're concerned, as far as we understand, no US delegation has been talking to an Iranian delegation. However, there was an Iranian delegation that met for talks with Qatar in an aim at reducing or de-escalating what's been going on in the last few days or so. But both countries seem to want to leave the door open for talks. We heard from the White House Press Secretary Caroline Levitt yesterday saying that Iran wants to talk and the US would be willing to talk as well. So there is that door door very slightly open for talks. Having said that, it doesn't feel like we're closer to those talks right now with these nights of consecutive tit-for-tat strikes.
0: Meanwhile, the Strait of Hormuz traffic pretty much ground to a halt there again, and now two oil tankers, according to Iran's Revolutionary Guard, have hit mines there, and there are reports of explosions as well.
1: Yeah, this is something we've heard from Iran in the last couple of hours. They say that two oil tankers, which were trying to pass through a minefield south of the Strait of Hormuz, caught fire and exploded. Now, both Iran and the US have been trying to control the Strait of Hormuz, and a minefield has been laid to the south of where Iran wants ships to go, which is nearer its waters. And yes, you're right, we've also heard reports of explosions in the central Iranian city of Yazd, which is about halfway between the Strait of Hormuz and Tehran. Now, we've had nothing from the US on this, but it's kind of a signal that strikes are happening deeper inside Iran.
0: Nick Johnson in Washington. And just an update on that. In the last few hours, US Central Command has dismissed as false those IRGC claims that the two oil tankers exploded. Right, moving on to Iranian state TV, and its reports that energy facilities are among the targets that have been hit by US strikes. And this matters because it's the height of summer and temperatures can top 50 degrees Celsius. But citizens are being told to reduce their use of electricity and, crucially, air conditioning, despite the stifling heat, as the power grid comes under additional strain. Kashayar Janedi from BBC Persian told me more.
10: Iran has been facing this chronic imbalance in providing its population with their energy demands. First of all, let's not forget, Iran is a major producer of fossil fuels. But because of years of mismanagement and lack of investment for upgrading its infrastructure due to the sanctions, in terms of electricity production, Iran lacks 20% of the demand. The production does not meet the demand of the society, especially during these hot days in the summer, where everyone turns on their ACs for long hours. Now, this chronic imbalance has turned into an acute crisis because of this war, and places in southern Iran were like under constant bombardment on the Persian Gulf coast and in Khuzestan province, Sistan, Balochistan. These people face high temperatures during these days of the year. For instance, Ahvaz, which has been attacked in the past 8 or 9 nights, today the highest temperature was 47 degrees Celsius. That's 116 Fahrenheit. It's a hot day. And then these people have to face hours of power cuts. So people are living in very harsh conditions in these places, but this is not new. This existed last year as well. The country is facing this chronic imbalance of energy production, and that's putting a lot of pressure on the people.
0: Right, and we heard at the start of the program, Hashar, from an Iranian advisor saying that if these strikes continue, they're going to do a full-scale Iranian offensive. Do we know what that might practically mean?
10: Well, we heard these words from Major General Mohsen Rezaei. He's the highest-ranking Iranian officer, but he has no place in the chain of command. He just has this nominal title of advisor just because of his years commanding the IRGC during the Iran-Iraq war. But let's not forget, Iran's relations with its southern neighbors in the Persian Gulf has been damaged. First of all, the relations were not in very good terms even before the war. But because of Iran's attacks on their soil, Iran says it's hitting American facilities, American bases. But of course, these countries are not happy with the ongoing drone and missile attacks that is incoming from Iran. Some countries like the UAE, they have a more belligerent reaction to Iran. There are reports that the UAE Air Force has attacked several positions in Iran in previous weeks or previous days. But other countries like Qatar, who have a friendlier relation with Iran, who mediate between Iran and the US, they are not happy as well. And this war has helped increase the tension across the Persian Gulf. I have to mention that Badr Busaidi, the foreign minister of Oman, a few days ago wrote a op-ed in the Le Monde newspaper in France, and he was asking that regional security arrangements have to be rewritten after this war, mentioning that years of Arab policy towards containing the Islamic Republic has failed. And after this war is over, there is a need for an inclusive regional security between all these countries, including Iran. Now, if Iran could mend relationship with these countries after the war, that's a question that we have to see.
0: That's Hashar Junaidi from BBC Persian. Well, back in the US, Donald Trump has repeatedly claimed, without evidence, that the American election system is vulnerable to fraud and interference, particularly around the 2020 election that he lost. And in a primetime TV address on Thursday, he accused China of meddling in that election, despite American intelligence having concluded otherwise. The BBC has since been reviewing whether the documents the president released on Thursday support his claims. You can read our analysis on that over at bbcnews.com. Now, though, the head of Homeland Security has instructed election officials in four states to check voter rolls for foreign nationals. Our Washington correspondent Gary O'Donoghue has more.
11: Well, they're all Democratic states. They're all blue states. They include California. And what the Homeland Security Secretary said today is that there's around 250,000 people in those states who are illegal migrants who are on the voter registration roll and shouldn't be on it. And he wants those rolls cleaned up. He also says that across half of America, there's something like 400,000 dead people still on voter registration rolls, although the evidence is that very few dead people actually vote. There were four in Georgia, I think, at the last election, maybe two in Michigan, and one of those had voted before he then died. So the evidence for that is pretty small. And there's also these accusations against China in particular from the president about interfering in the 2020 election, having access to voter registration rolls, which of course you can buy in the United States. They're up for sale from individual states, and some of them give them away for free. Two things here. One, the accusations against China come at a really crucial, sensitive time as trade negotiations continue and a possible visit from President Xi in September. And secondly, the accusations domestically setting up what many of Donald Trump's opponents say is his attempt or his future attempt to undermine the midterm elections in November.
0: That's Gary O'Donoghue. The Biotapestry has been returned to England for the first time in nearly 1,000 years. And you can only imagine how relieved everyone is that there are no visible signs of damage after its journey from France. The 70-metre-long embroidered cloth dates back to the 11th century and famously depicts the events leading up to the Norman conquest of England and the pivotal Battle of Hastings in 1066. It's something most British schoolchildren do a lot on. Well, the event saw William of Normandy defeat the Anglo-Saxon king Harold Godwinson to become the first Norman king of England. The tapestry is going on public display for 9 months from September, but our culture editor Katie Razzle went down early to the British Museum to have a look.
12: I'm outside the gallery at the British Museum and I'm putting on a blue plastic apron, very fetching, and some blue plastic shoe covers, because they are taking every precaution when it comes to the safety of the Biotapestry.
13: Shall we go and have a look?
14: Merci vraiment.
13: Et voilà.
12: George Osborne, the British Museum chair and former chancellor, is showing the French culture minister the tapestry to check the prized medieval masterpiece has not been damaged and trying to reassure those in France who thought it was too precious to loan.
13: We have had a team of French and British experts who have done an amazing job in transporting this very, very delicate item across the channel and unfurling it here for us. Yes, we have looked after it, so it's there for all time.
14: Je pense que c'est extrêmement émouvant d'être ici.
12: Catherine Pégard, the French minister, tells me she's moved to be here and to see the tapestry from so close.
14: De si près.
12: And will the French public be reassured that the tapestry is safe here in Britain?
14: Bien sûr que on voit bien que toutes les précautions ont été.
12: She told me, of course, the French public can feel confident about the safety of the precious work. Every care is being taken, she said, and it is in a wonderful condition. That, she believes, will reassure the sceptics.
14: Ça va rassurer tous les sceptiques.
13: It speaks to a long-standing relationship between Britain and France. Of course, this tells a story of destruction and invasion, but what it also tells is a story of the fate of two nations, two peoples that are forever entwined. There's a kind of frenemy love-hate relationship between the British and the French because we're so close, we're neighbours.
15: Mm-hmm. The Normans have their backs of their heads shaven to show the difference.
4: Curator Michael Lewis is pointing out part of one exposed panel of the tapestry to the French minister.
15: He dispatches these...
16: Do we know who made it?
15: We don't know who made it, really. We have a pretty good guess that it was made by English women, a Norman patron. But there's lots of pieces in the puzzle that I think modern science could help us with in the future.
4: This is an absolutely vast room, and of course it has to be, because right along the full length of it is this specially commissioned glass display case that has to hold the 70-metre-long Bayeux tapestry. When visitors come to see the exhibition, they'll actually start up high on a mezzanine, which means they'll be able to look down and for, I'm told, the first time in the history of the tapestry being on display, they will be able to see the full length of it in one go. They'll then come down, the whole visit will only take 40 minutes, and they will move along the scene by scene, this story of the Norman conquest that tells us so much about our shared history with France.
13: A million people are going to walk along here over the next year, and for people who haven't got a ticket yet, don't worry, there will be more chances to apply.
16: You sold out 24 hours, the first ticket sold out. You said, don't worry, you will be able to get tickets, but how?
13: We've still got hundreds of thousands of tickets to go on sale. This is not like Glastonbury, where there's like one moment, you have to get your ticket, and it's all over one weekend. This is an exhibition that's going to run till next July, and we're going to be selling tranches of tickets, hundreds of thousands of tickets that are going to come on sale in the autumn, at the end of the year. So there will be plenty more opportunities. It's cheaper than the crown jewels, and I would say even more impressive.
0: George Osborne ending that report by Katie Razzle. You're listening to The Newsroom from the BBC World Service. Prostate cancer is the fourth most common cancer worldwide. There's approximately 1.4 million new cases diagnosed each year. A UK study suggests that a new, less invasive focal therapy could be as effective as other treatments, but with fewer side effects. Our medical editor, Fergus Walsh, has been finding out how it works.
17: This is a demonstration of focal therapy. It uses ultrasound waves to produce intense heat. This energy can be targeted to eliminate cancer cells in the prostate.
2: So what you're seeing is that steam coming off at the point we destroy tissue. It doesn't destroy anything else, and that's why we see much fewer side effects.
17: Professor Hashim Ahmed of Imperial College London pioneered the treatment and helped lead a pivotal study. It followed nearly 3,500 men who received focal therapy. Nearly all had intermediate or high-risk prostate cancer. Yet 10 years after treatment, only two had died from the disease. Outcomes as good as surgery or radiotherapy, but with less than half the risk of side effects, such as urine leakage or loss of sexual function. Rob Huxford was diagnosed with prostate cancer when he was just 44 and had focal therapy. He wants other men to be given that option.
18: For me, my outcomes have been fantastic. It was 6 years ago, and I have no long-term issues at all. It actually feels pretty unfair that this isn't offered freely to men across the whole country. It's the fact that I live in London that I was offered that treatment. I feel incredibly fortunate.
17: A major study is looking at the best way of screening for prostate cancer, such as using rapid MRI scans. All those diagnosed as part of the trial will be offered focal therapy if appropriate, and it could help pave the way for a national screening program.
0: That's Fergus Walsh. A day of national mourning has been declared in Barbados for one of the greatest cricketers of all time, Garfield Sobers, who's died at the age of 89. He could basically do it all. A top order batsman, a bowler who could switch between spin and seam, and a decent fielder too. He also made history in 1968 when he became the first cricketer to hit six sixes in a single first-class over. His career became a symbol of hope for many people from the Caribbean at a time when islands were gaining their independence from Britain and trying to forge a new future. The BBC's Clive Myrie, whose parents emigrated from the Caribbean to Britain, told Ben Thompson what Garfield Sobers and the West Indies cricket team meant to him.
19: It was the sport that was taken to the Caribbean by the colonials, who the colonial master, which was Britain. Sport and cricket in particular is completely meshed into the fabric of what it means to be West Indian.
20: Yeah, and that's the thing, isn't it? We often talk about sport being a unifying force, yeah. But in this case, that was really true.
19: It was, absolutely, because these islands did think about what the future would be like if they tried to survive as a unified entity, as it were. So you would have the Caribbean islands or the West Indies as a political entity, not just a sporting entity. And, however, you have rivalries. You have the Jamaicans thinking that they're far superior to the Bajans and the Bajans thinking they're superior to the Trinidadians on whatever. And as a result, that political unity fell apart. But they realized that when it came to sport, that's something they could coalesce around. And as a result, the West Indies went on to become, as I say, one of the most amazing and successful sporting teams in the history of the planet.
20: And so that's what it meant to the islands themselves, bringing them together. What did it mean for the Caribbean's place in the rest of the world, and how other people around the world saw those islands at that time?
19: Oh, yeah. As I say, that sense of pride was instilled as a result of the success of the cricket team, and that pride was instilled in those West Indians who travelled around the world, including the Windrush generation who came here between 1948 and the early 1970s. And that sense of pride was in every single household across Britain, including my own. My kid brother, I say kid brother, he's what, 58? 59. He is called Garfield. He was named after Sir Garfield Sobers. Sir Garfield Sobers' name, along with Viv Richards and Sir Clive Lloyd and Gordon Greenwich and Brian Lara, these are names that would reverberate around every single West Indian household every summer whenever they played, particularly if they played England. And the hope obviously was that they would beat the old colonial master.
0: That's Caribbean cricket fan Clive Myrie reflecting on the legacy of the late Garfield Sobers. Right, before we go, with the US hosting the Football World Cup final this Sunday, there's a good chance we might see a Mexican wave in the stands. It's where the crowd stands up, they throw their hands in the air, it goes like a ripple around the stadium. You have probably seen one, you may have even been part of one if you're lucky. But despite the name, the man credited with inventing the Mexican wave is actually an American cheerleader. He's 82 years old. He's called George Henderson, or sometimes better known as Crazy George. He told us how it started.
3: It was 1981. It was a playoff game for the Oakland A's against the New York Yankees. I had this cheer that I'd already been doing in small venues like high school rallies. I knew what I wanted, but nobody had ever seen it before. So I had to figure out to get 47,000 fans to know what I know. So I organized three sections where I could actually scream loud enough they could hear me. And that third time I started it, it went all the way around the stadium, all three decks. When I first invented it, I didn't have a name for it. And somehow people just started calling it the wave. And it started to spread around the United States. We had the Olympics in 84, the LA Olympics. And I did a wave there. And all the Mexican people saw it. They took it back to Mexico, and they started doing it there. Now the World Cup comes to Mexico, and that was 1986. Every venue in Mexico for soccer was doing the wave. It was televised around the world, and everybody started calling it the Mexican wave. Almost every venue that I've seen so far, it seemed like they've done a wave at the World Cup. It does interconnect everybody in a common goal to show their support for their team. It makes the fans feel like they're part of the game.
0: That is Crazy George Henderson. I do need to clarify, because someone in the office thought that was a nickname that I had personally given him. That is his own nickname that he calls himself. Crazy George Henderson, inventor of the Mexican wave. Argentina versus Spain in that final of the Men's World Cup, which is on Sunday. Loads about this, analysis, information about the players, final whistle predictions, interviews, all on the BBC website. Be sure to check that out. But for now, that is it for this edition edition of The Newsroom. I'm Will Chalk. Thanks very much for listening.
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0: I'm Anthony Zerker, and you're about to hear AmeriCast, the BBC's podcast on all things America from the BBC World Service. As Donald Trump voices further claims about election integrity in the U.S., we examine whether there is any new evidence for the president's allegations and whether Democrats are right when they say Trump's timing is actually about this November's midterm elections when Republicans could lose crucial seats. That's all coming up on AmeriCast. I'll be back in a few minutes with Sarah Smith after the news.
1: BBC News with Will Chalk. Iranian state media have reported explosions in different parts of the country after the United States military carried out a seventh straight night of attacks. Iran's military says it's targeted US bases in Jordan, Kuwait, Bahrain and Saudi Arabia in response. The Indian social activist Sonam Wangchuck, who's been on indefinite hunger strike, has been forcibly removed from the protest site in Delhi and taken to hospital. Mr. Wangchuck had been on hunger strike for 20 days to demand the resignation of the education minister. The governor of the Tambov region in Russia says a Ukrainian drone strike has killed seven people and injured 24 others. The attack was on a warehouse more than 400 kilometres southeast of Moscow. President Trump has blamed Canada for smoke pollution spreading to the US from wildfires there. He said the cost of dealing with the pollution had to be added to the tariffs Canada was currently paying. The authorities in Venezuela say more than 5,000 people are now known to have died in the twin earthquakes that struck the country last month. A deadline set by the government for Hungary's president Tomas Ciak to step aside expires today. Prime Minister Peter Magyar calls the president a puppet of the former Fidesz government. If he doesn't stand down, Mr. Magyar's government says it'll immediately move to impeach him. The Brazilian Supreme Court justice has put further restrictions on former President Jair Bolsonaro, who's under house arrest. He's now not allowed to receive visits for 30 days. The Trump administration has cancelled automatic protections for animals and plants which have been deemed at risk of extinction. Protection plans will now have to be drawn up individually for threatened species. It means companies may have the opportunity to seek exceptions for oil and gas drilling, mining and other developments. BBC News.
2: Donald Trump has delivered a primetime speech from the White House addressing the nation, telling them he thinks American elections are not safe. Newly declassified intelligence, he said, would show meddling elections past and the danger of election.

0: WKAR Radio Reading Service is intended for the use of persons who are blind, visually impaired, or may not be able to hold a book or newspaper. By continuing to listen, you verify that you qualify within one of these categories. 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
1: Yes, Sarah, we were just together earlier tonight over cocktails, but now we're back to work and talking about Donald Trump's speech.
2: Yeah, because we both had to come home and watch Donald Trump giving an address to the nation that was, well, it was carried live on some television channels, not all of them, but he had billed this as a really important primetime speech where he was going to tell the nation about the ways in which American elections were being interfered with. There was some cynicism, I might say, Anthony, around Washington about whether or not he was going to produce any evidence or how, what kind of bombshell he would deliver. And he fell a wee bit short, I think, don't you?
1: Yeah, big news is the way he had touted it. And he did question the security of American elections. He made some allegations against China, accusing them of meddling in the 2018 midterms of the 2020 presidential election, saying they acquired voter data information. But he didn't present any evidence that ballots were tampered or that the results of the 2020 election or any elections had been influenced, had been affected directly by China or any other country. So some of this was familiar, some of it was new, and we'll have to unpick a lot of the details of what he is providing. He says he's released these classified documents, but the top line is a lot of allegations, but not a lot of substance behind them.
2: Yeah, let's have a listen to some of the allegations that he was coming up with so that people can judge for themselves what he had to say.
3: Over a period of years, starting during the 2020 election cycle, the People's Republic of China carried out what is believed to be the largest compromise of election data in history, resulting in China's illicit acquisition of 220 million U.S. voter files. CIA reporting explicitly stated, and I quote, in mid-2018, the Chinese Communist Party's policy was to leverage all domestic and foreign elements that were opposed to the U.S. president in an effort to reduce the U.S. president's votes and make him resign or prevent his re-election. The third set of documents we are releasing proves that for many years, Americans were blatantly lied to about the security of our election infrastructure, including electronic voting machines and ballot counting systems, dishonest almost all. They're vulnerable and they're easily compromised, and people within our government knew that. But most importantly, addressing this crisis of election security demands that Congress must pass the Save America Act. How easy is that to do unless you want to cheat?
1: All right, Sarah, I think the first thing we need to say is that this is rare. A president addressing the nation in prime time, 9 o'clock East Coast time, 6 o'clock out in California. This is a tool that presidents have that they don't use that often because of the power of it, speaking directly to Americans after they've come home from work. It's used to talk about issues of war and economic crises. Joe Biden came on after the Russian invasion of Ukraine. Donald Trump has used it to talk about the start of the Iran military operations. And this is not one of those. This was a different sort of speech.
2: Yeah, but he wanted people to think that it was of a similar importance, didn't he? He wanted people to think that this was a national security threat and that he was outlining the ways in which other countries had already tried to meddle in American elections and the threat that they might try to do so again. He wanted people to think that this was as important as taking the nation to war or something like that, because it's in his interest, and we'll explain some of this as we go through why, he thinks it's so important basically to try and persuade the American people that the 2020 election was not valid and potentially elections going forward might also not be entirely valid.
1: Yeah, you know, it's a feeling at the end of this, after I listened to it, that this was almost a pitch again for a specific solution that he's advancing. And that's what's called the SAVE Act. It's a voter election integrity legislation that Republicans have been pushing, that has been stalled in the U.S. Senate now for months. It pretty much does away

0: with mail balloting. It requires proof of citizenship to register to vote. It requires voter identification to cast ballots. So this almost felt like a last ditch effort to try to change the trajectory of that. It didn't feel like anything bigger than that, which I think coming into this, the feeling was, well, maybe this would be some sort of big news, that he would have some sort of bigger ask than just pass this thing that I've been telling it to pass now for months.
1: Yeah, but what he has done is declassify information and some investigations by the CIA, made them available on the White House website, which he say not only reveal foreign interference in American elections, but also a deep state conspiracy to cover that up. And we should go through that, Anthony, shouldn't we, step by step, to see what it is that he's alleging and whether or not there really is any evidence for that. Because although he's using it as a pitch to try and pass the SAVE Act, which would influence elections going forward, he hasn't given up on the idea that the 2020 election, which he lost to Joe Biden, was somehow rigged and somehow stolen from him. And he started by focusing on China, didn't he, Anthony, and saying that they had been able to access millions of files of voter data, basically all the information that you would need to register to vote. And he said that he was presenting evidence of that. That is not in and of itself evidence that anybody did falsely register to vote or that anybody manipulated the election in any way.
0: Right. And it's not great. I think the idea of foreign governments having all this information about Americans in their hands is concerning. I mean, some voter information files are publicly available. Some are actually available to purchase. And one of the things Donald Trump said was China purchased some of them. Now, they're not supposed to be sold to foreign governments, but maybe they found some way of getting their hands on them. He did provide a number, 220 million files of voters that China has acquired, but he did not present any evidence, as you say, about what they did with that information. They could have used it to gather data on Americans, the same sort of thing that people who analyze elections use this information for.
1: If China did have the ability to influence the outcome of the 2020 election, would they necessarily want Donald Trump out of office? Would they necessarily want to replace him with Joe Biden? I mean, all of the investigation into the 2016 election was around the fact that Russia and other of America's enemies would rather a chaotic president in the White House, somebody like Donald Trump, who they think is destabilizing the Western world, rather than a kind of, you know, old foreign policy hand like Joe Biden.
0: Right. And he alleged that Trump alleged that China was also pressuring business leaders to try to convince people that Trump was not a great president, was also trying to use social media to influence the election. Again, things that Russia definitely tried to do in 2016, that the Mueller report, a joint bipartisan Senate Intelligence Committee review, found Russian efforts not just to use social media to influence elections, but also trying to gain access to voter data, to actually gain access to voting systems, although they did not, to hack members of the Democratic Party, including senior people in Hillary Clinton's campaign, which they then leaked to cause damage to Hillary Clinton, and actually even funding on-the-ground electioneering rallies Russian government funded in various parts of the country in order to sow chaos and disorder. So yes, what China did and what he has alleged, there is evidence of that, and it's been evidence that we've seen in the past. But China's not the only country, but Trump seemed to be very focused on China here because, in his view, China was trying to undermine him in particular, and to by as a result, to boost Joe Biden.
1: And of course, the idea that China or anybody else who sees itself as an adversary to America would be trying to influence business leaders, use social media, any of the things he was talking about. I mean, that's kind of all fair, isn't it, in international relations? You know, you want to destabilize your enemies. That's not evidence that something went wrong with the election. That's just evidence of the fact that your enemies will work against you, and that's inevitable.
0: The United States has done its share of attempts to influence foreign governments and exerts pressure abroad. And certainly, now Trump said that there is evidence that the infrastructure of American elections is susceptible to attack, that cyber fraud can be used to not only gain these voter data information, but also to disrupt voter files, the logbooks that polling places use to see who is registered voters. These are also concerns that Americans and the American government has known about for quite some time after 2016, and that evidence of Russian attempts to disrupt the elections. There were funding, there were steps taken to try to address some of these shortcomings, and they definitely have not been solved. In fact, some of the things Donald Trump has done recently is cut funding for some of the same election security organizations and apparatus that were instituted after 2016. But it is something that Americans should be worried about, should be worried about the infrastructure of their elections and ensuring that it is safe from foreign attack.
1: And he also targeted voting machines. And this is really interesting because it's something that Donald Trump and his allies have talked a lot about in the 2020 election, where they alleged that voting machines were manipulated. And there are people who genuinely believe that if they pressed a button or pulled a lever for Trump, it somehow within the machine got turned into a vote for Biden, and that's what was counted. But before we go into whether or not they were ever accessed, Anthony, could you explain to us how these voting machines work?
0: Yeah, and the one thing you need to know is that it's different from state to state. They have different systems, different machines. It's one of the reasons why we found that the American system of conducting elections is difficult to hack, is because you can't just hack one system. You'd have to hack all of these different systems, all of these different states. But for instance, here in Virginia, when I go to vote, it is a paper ballot that I fill out with little circles on a piece of paper, but then I take it to a Scannatron and I put it in the Scannatron and it runs through and it will tell me whether it was accepted or not. And then I go over and I confirm with the people that I voted. In other places, there are touch screens that you can touch on and that will give you a printout that you can run over and turn in. A lot of it has changed since 2000 when those elections that were disputed between Al Gore and George W. Bush, where
1: oh,
0: they had
1: the infamous
0: butterfly
1: hanging
0: ballots.
1: Chads,
0: yeah.
1: Yes.
0: Butterfly ballots, you'd have to punch through on the Chads. And there, it was clear at that point that a lot of the systems were just antiquated and unreliable. So you could tell whether a vote had been cast or not, whether it had been pushed all the way through. A lot of that has changed, but the systems generally now will provide some sort of paper record, which is why you've seen these audits that were conducted in places like Arizona and Georgia after Donald Trump's allegations of voting fraud in 2020, why they were able to sit down and hand recount these paper ballots. They may have been tabulated by machines, but there was a record that they could count. But if you talk to someone in New York, or talk to someone who votes by mail in California, or talk to someone who votes in a polling place in Florida, everyone's experience is going to be a little bit different.
1: And Donald Trump was saying tonight, basically, that these voting machines could be accessed by Russia, China, North Korea, even Iran, I think he was suggesting. This has been discussed a lot ever since the 2020 election. And in fact, there have been court cases. The Dominion Voting Systems took a case against Fox News, didn't they? Where because Fox News had accused them of their voting machines of having been inaccurate. And actually, Fox News ended up paying millions of dollars to Dominion Voting. Now, there's other companies involved in this as well. From what I could hear of what Donald Trump was saying, I'd be really interested, Anthony, if you heard the same thing, that he was essentially saying it's possible these countries could access the voting machines, but yet again, he didn't have any evidence that it had actually happened.
0: He alleged that this election system is broken and vulnerable. No one can defend it, but he didn't really say why. He said that there was corruption in these elections because it was taking too long to count the ballots in California. It was actually interesting. He was talking about voting fraud and evidence, concrete evidence of voting fraud. But the place he was talking about that voting fraud was in Venezuela. He said that the United States government had compelling, concrete evidence that there were attempts to change millions of votes in Venezuela. And he said, if it could happen, essentially implied that if it could happen in Venezuela, then it's certainly possible that it could happen here. But it's a different sort of system in Venezuela, and the security that they have here in the United States is definitely very different than Venezuela. One of the things to keep in mind, Sarah, too, is that voting machines are not connected to the internet. Right? In this country, they are not something that you could by remotely hack into. Now, in theory, if you had access to the voting polling places or the place where the votes are counted, you could do some sort of hacking, but that would require more than just some clever person with an internet password connecting from China.
1: And then moving on to things that might affect the midterm elections, and one has to assume a lot of this is to do with the midterm elections. He did have some numbers, some new figures about how many non-citizens in America, he says, are registered to vote, which does seem a little bit bizarre, the idea that somebody who either doesn't have the legal right to be in America, or I guess somebody like me. I mean, I'm legally allowed to be in America and I'm legally allowed to work, but I'm not allowed to vote in your elections because I'm not a citizen. Now, to the best of my knowledge, I'm not on a voter roll, but it would be a fairly big deal, I guess, if there were huge numbers of non-citizens on the voter rolls.
0: Right. I mean, that would raise the specter that some of those people did vote. And now there have been investigations and there have been very few instances of people who were registered to vote improperly actually did cast ballots. But he came up with a number. He said 278,000 non-citizens are registered to vote in federal elections. One of the things about registering to vote is you can do it at a polling place. You can do it at a county office. You can do it at the DMV when you're getting your driver's license, and if you check the wrong box, in theory, you, Sarah, could get registered to vote, but it wouldn't be a federal crime unless you went and cast a ballot, knowing that you're not a legal citizen and cast that ballot in an election. But there's a potential for that. One thing you have to remember is that there are 170 million registered voters in the United States. 278,000, if that is an accurate figure, is a fraction of 1%. And there have been studies of some of the data that the federal government, the Department of Homeland Security, has been relying on to come up with these numbers for undocumented registered voters, and has been found to overcount that number in the past. There was a study of some Texas data where they were local precincts or local counties were presented with undocumented voters, and they went and looked, and actually they were voters who became citizens, and it just wasn't updated in the files that Homeland Security were using. There was someone with a similar name. So we'd have to look more into where these numbers are coming from the administration before we can definitively say that is accurate.
1: But even if there were just over 250,000 non-citizens registered to vote, and even if they all did cast a ballot, that's barely enough to affect the outcome of a presidential vote in one state, isn't it? Let alone across the whole country.
0: Right, exactly. And then so I don't think anyone asserts that there is no fraud, that fraudulent ballots haven't been cast. But to do so in the big enough sorts of numbers without being caught, all in one direction or the other, I think that is the bar that we haven't seen any evidence of being reached in any presidential election. I mean, there are allegations, there have been evidence, there have been convictions of voting fraud in places like North Carolina and congressional elections. And there have been some instances of people who cast illegal ballots who have been caught in places like Texas and California, and they have been prosecuted. But there's been a lot of eyeballs looking for more evidence of that. And the fact that we've only been able to find a handful here and a handful there, I think that suggests that the system, at least as far as we can tell, is working mostly the way it's designed.
1: I assume that Donald Trump is bringing this up, even though the numbers aren't huge, because it's part of a wider story that he's been telling, both about elections and about immigration, where you hear him and his supporters repeating the idea that lots and lots of non-citizens are in America casting ballots for Democrats. and a conspiracy theory that one of the reasons that the Biden administration allowed so many people to come into America and had such very weak border security during the 4 years that Biden was in office was deliberately to bring lots and lots of immigrants into America, allow them to register to vote, and have them all vote Democrat to make sure that no Republican could ever be elected again. Now, that sounds wild and crazy, but it's something I hear a lot from people who genuinely believe it, that this is the reason why Democrats, as they perceive it, have been more lax about immigration, and that it's a big conspiracy, basically, to alter the electorate of America and create an inbuilt Democrat majority. So when Donald Trump's pushing stories like this, it's presumably to feed some of that and to get to this SAVE Act that we were talking about earlier and try and persuade Congress to vote to make people have to prove their citizenship before they can register to vote.
0: Right. And that is the flip side of this that Donald Trump will say. If you pass the SAVE Act, then Republicans will win elections for the next 50 years. That the only reason why a Republican loses an election is because of voting fraud, because of all of these ballots being cast illegally. And if all you do is require proof of citizenship, showing a birth certificate or a passport when you're registering to vote, and then if your name does not currently match your birth certificate, then showing your marriage license or some sort of legal name change in order to get that voter registration. If you have those sorts of bars, then only legal people will be voting. And if only legal people are voting, then Republicans will win in the landslide. Obviously, that requires some pretty significant leaps of faith when you look at public opinion polling and the way elections have been conducted for generations. And the fact that Republicans win sometimes, they lose sometimes, the electorate is fickle, and voting fraud does not play any kind of a significant role in that.
1: And I do wonder if Donald Trump is worried about the midterm elections, why he's still going on about the 2020 vote. Because, I mean, there are some of his supporters who believe that election was stolen from him, but I think even them are beginning to think it's ancient history. And it's not going to persuade people to back Republican candidates in November if he keeps harping on about this when they're more worried about the economy, the price of gas, and the what looks like might be turning into a forever war in Iran. But he still seems to be obsessed by the 2020 election and by surrounding himself with people whom he basically forces to say that they too believe the 2020 election was stolen. I personally don't think that half of the folk around him actually believe that. They just know that in order to keep their jobs in Donald Trump's cabinet or in the White House, they have to say to him, oh, yes, sir, of course you were robbed in 2020.
0: We got a good example of that actually earlier this week with Jay Clayton, who is currently the U.S. attorney for the Southern District of New York, a big job requiring overseeing all the financial companies in Southern New York. But he has been nominated by Donald Trump to be the director of national intelligence. And he was questioned during his confirmation hearings just recently about whether he thinks or who he thought won the 2020 U.S. presidential election, which, you know, Joe Biden won. But listen to his response.
2: I'm going back to my constitutional law here, but I don't want to continue to have a debate about this, but I believe he had the most electoral votes.
3: So he won the election.
2: He followed our process, had the most electoral votes, was declared the winner. And
3: who has the most electoral votes? Is it the person that wins or the person that loses?
2: I think that's your characterization.
4: Isn't it humiliating to be unable to answer this question, to have to indulge the president's delusions? We know, you know, everybody in this room knows the truthful answer to that question. Why can you not give it?
2: I think I gave you the answer.
1: I think any time the administration or Donald Trump is talking about the 2020 election and alleging it was stolen is a moment in which they are persuading people not to vote Republican because people are tired of it. Most people don't believe it. And it doesn't in any way suggest that the president or the people around him are focused on making life better for Americans today. It looks as though they're focused on pursuing this conspiracy theory about something that happened 6 years ago. Now, we started off this episode by talking about how normally when presidents give this kind of primetime national address, it's about moments of danger, national security, security, a really significant point in American history, and that this speech was a little bit different for that. It also wasn't carried live by some of the networks. CBS and MS Now, which is the new name for MSNBC, carried bits of it and then had reporters come in and fact check the president. I wonder if that's actually going to do him a favor, that if the nation had all sat down to listen to the president, they might have been a little bit unimpressed by what they heard. And if people do ignore it to a large extent, perhaps that's for the best if you're Donald Trump.
0: My feeling, Sarah, is that by next week, we're not going to be talking about this speech. It's going to be washed away, and that the things, the issues that Americans care about, the economy, first and foremost, the war in Iran and where that's going, that is going to be what this election, this midterm election, is won and lost on.
1: Well, as it's dark outside and we ought to be in bed, we should probably just say bye-bye.
0: Bye, y'all.
1: Okay, that's it for today. 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Bye-bye.
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10: BBC World Service at 5 hours GMT. This is Weekend with me, Paul Henley. Coming up, mutual strikes continue between Iran and the US as the war widens to Middle East states such as Kuwait.
11: We've been hearing strikes for the past 4 nights. Let me tell you, we've had a total of 96 attacks in 3 days. Today was quite challenging in the sense that the target was critical infrastructure.
10: We go live to Ukraine to hear about anti-government protests. In Hungary, a deadline's reached for the president to step down. Will he be forced out now? And the Bayeux Tapestry is on British soil for the first time in 900 years and on display in London.
12: We have had a team of French and British experts who have done an amazing job in transporting this very, very delicate item across the channel and unfurling it here for us.
10: That's Weekend after the news.
13: BBC News with Linda Hardy. Explosions have been reported in parts of Iran after the United States military carried out a seventh straight night of attacks. Iranian state media say places reportedly hit included the cities of Ahvaz, Yazd and Bandar Abbas and islands in the Strait of Hormuz. Iran's military says it's targeted US bases in Jordan, Kuwait, Bahrain and Saudi Arabia. From Washington, here's Nick Johnson.
14: Donald Trump has said a number of times over the past week the ceasefire is over, and he's referring to this memorandum of understanding that was signed between Iran and the US last month, and that memorandum of understanding is meant to last 60 days, and during that 60 days is meant to be an agreement of an end to hostilities while further peace talks are ironed out. Now, those hostilities have clearly resumed in some way or another. No US delegation has been talking to an Iranian delegation, but both countries seem to want to leave the door open for talks. It doesn't feel like we're closer to those talks right now with these nights of consecutive tit-for-tat strikes.
13: The governor of the Tambov region in Russia says seven night shift workers have been killed in a Ukrainian drone attack on a logistics center. The warehouse belongs to Russia's largest online retailer, Wildberries. Online footage shows huge columns of thick grey smoke rising from the site. The Indian social activist Sonam Wangchuk, who's been on an indefinite hunger strike, has been forcibly removed from the site in Delhi where he's been protesting and taken to hospital. Here's Arunoday Mukherjee.
15: The police removed the 59-year-old activist from a protest site in Delhi. They said they were complying with court orders and have urged the other protesters to peacefully vacate the area. Mr. Wangchuk has lost more than 9 kilos and doctors said there was a serious threat to his health. His wife has said nothing should be administered to him orally or intravenously without her consent. The activist has lent support to an online movement called the Cockroach Janta Party, which wants changes to the education system. Mr. Wangchuk has been demanding the resignation of the Federal Education Minister, Dharmendra Pradhan, after a key student entrance exam was cancelled following a leak of the paper.
13: President Trump has blamed Canada for smoke pollution spreading to the US from wildfires there. He said he'd be calling Canada's Prime Minister to find out what his plans were for dealing with them. Here's CBS News' Ashar Qureshi.
16: The cause is wildfire smoke drifting down from Canada. Around 3,500 fires have burned through more than 6 million acres this summer. Combine it with a heat dome sitting over the central U.S., and you get what we're seeing today. In fact, here in Chicago, you cannot even see the skyline. Smoke has completely wiped it out. The hazardous air, closed beaches, indoor-only pools, and it's not just Chicago. Boston and New York, Washington, D.C., they're all under similar alerts this week.
13: World News from the BBC. In Hungary, a deadline set by the government for the country's president, Tomasz Szyjok, to step aside expires today. Prime Minister Péter Modja calls the president a puppet of the former Fidesz government of Viktor Orbán. Mr. Szyjok has until 5 in the afternoon local time to sign a constitutional amendment passed by parliament earlier this week. The Brazilian Supreme Court Justice Alexandre de Moraes has banned the former president Jair Bolsonaro, who's under house arrest, from receiving visits. The decision is valid for 30 days. Visits by doctors and his lawyers are exempt. He's serving a 27-year sentence for plotting a coup. The Trump administration has cancelled automatic protections for animals and plants deemed at risk of extinction. The Interior Department says the changes will help strengthen American energy independence. Paddy Maguire reports.
17: Announcing the reforms to the decades-old Endangered Species Act, the Interior Secretary Doug Burgum said it had for too long been weaponized to stop new energy projects in the United States. These changes mean protection plans will have to be drawn up individually for threatened species, potentially allowing companies to seek exceptions for oil and gas drilling, mining and other developments. How particular areas are designated as critical habitats will also change. The Act has been credited with saving animals like the grizzly bear, the bald eagle and the American alligator. Conservation groups say the reforms could spell disaster for vulnerable wildlife.
13: Tributes have been pouring in for Sir Garfield Sobers, one of the greatest cricketers of all time, following his death at 89. The Prime Minister of Sobers' native Barbados declared a day of national mourning. West Indies cricket said a great innings had come to an end. And that's the latest BBC World News.
18: Hello and welcome at 5.06 GMT to weekend here on the BBC World Service. I'm Paul Henley. For the seventh night in a row, the US and Iran have been trading blows, and their week-long resumption of fighting shows no sign of coming to an end. US Central Command says its attacks are designed to further degrade Iran's military capability, but the Iranians accused the US of hitting civilian infrastructure targets overnight, including bridges, a train station, and an airport. US military assets in Kuwait, Bahrain, Jordan, and for the first time Syria have also been hit by Iran. Bader al-Saif is a professor of history at Kuwait University. He told the BBC what the situation had been like there over the past few days.
11: We've been hearing strikes for the past four nights. Let me tell you, we've had a total of 96 attacks in 3 days. Today was quite challenging in the sense that the target was critical infrastructure, power generation, water desal plants. And I think Iran here is trying to respond to the U.S. strikes on their own infrastructure.
18: Fazin Nadimi is a senior fellow with the Washington Institute, specializing in the military security of Iran and the wider Gulf region. I asked him if this conflict was escalating.
19: We are seeing a gradual escalation by both sides, particularly the American side, when they are going after bridges and almost every single line of communication between the port cities and Iranian mainland. This is a major new step in the campaign that the United States started by attacking the IRGC naval capabilities in the Gulf and especially around the Strait of Hormuz.
18: And it's a campaign that is very much ongoing, isn't it? Despite the US and Iran having agreed to stop fighting in June to enable talks, there is no ceasefire. There's no pretense anymore at that, is there?
19: No, I don't think there is any ceasefire left. Well, it wasn't a ceasefire in a traditional way at all from the start. But now they are very clearly and effectively going after everything that helps Iran track and threaten shipping in the Strait of Hormuz. All those surveillance towers, coastal radars, command posts, missile and drone sites, and some of those small boats that IRGC uses. Also, some civilian infrastructure like fishing harbors and some dual-use facilities, they are actually being targeted. Some of them, in fact, have been used by the IRGC Navy. We know that IRGC Navy mainly uses small boats and civilian marinas and fishing ports for storing their boats as well. On the other hand, Iran has been launching drones and ballistic missiles at almost every U.S. military base in the region from UAE, but focus is on Bahrain, Kuwait, and Jordan, where they are very active U.S. bases. HIMARS multiple rocket launchers are fired from Bahrain and Kuwait toward targets in Iran.
18: How significant is it that Syria has been targeted by Iran?
19: Well, I think it is significant, but the Al-Tanf base has been evacuated by the American forces back in February. And as far as we know, there aren't any Americans in that base. Probably Iranians used outdated intelligence to plan this attack, or it was a response to Syrians' seizure and confiscation of a very important shipment of weapons from Iran through Iraq to Hezbollah in Lebanon.
18: President Trump has been telling Fox News that Iran's weapons are down 91%. How plausible is that figure? Clearly, it's not enough of a reduction to stop them attacking effectively.
19: No, I think Iran has largest stockpiles of drones, all sorts of drones. It looks like that they don't have any problem with these small drones. However, with ballistic missiles, they haven't been launching large numbers of ballistic missiles, but the pace has been ongoing, and they have kept launching ballistic missiles with very precision effects. If intelligence is up to date and if they manage to pass through the missile defense shields, they hit their targets very precisely. And they have been continuing to do this because there hasn't been a very concerted campaign to find those missile launchers.
18: That was Fazin Nadimi of the Washington Institute. Heavy monsoon rains have caused severe flooding and landslides across the southeast of Bangladesh. One of the worst affected areas is the coastal town of Cox's Bazar, which hosts over a million Rohingya refugees in the world's biggest refugee camp. Across the country, at least 51 people are so far known to have died. More than a million have been affected by these floods. Let's talk live to Mainul Islam, who's head of programs at the Norwegian Refugee Council in Bangladesh. He leads the NRC's humanitarian relief efforts for Rohingya refugees and often travels to Cox's Bazar, but joins me now on the line from Dhaka. Welcome, Mainul. How unusual is this heavy rainfall? It's no stranger, is it, Bangladesh, to flooding?
20: No, thank you for connecting me with this program. It's not unusual in Bangladesh to have heavy rain like that, but this year, last 7 days, the amount of rain we had, it's like last 42 years, we didn't have similar amount of rain. Like in 6 days, more than 1400 millimeter of rain in Cox's Bazar and Chattogram area. That was significant. So things are getting unusual also in the climate change impact, but there has been a significant amount of rain. And in 6 days, 95 landslides in Rohingya camps has been also reported. So that is quite unusual compared to last couple of years.
18: And that's the big vulnerability. Is it landslides because of the geography of the camp? Can you explain?
20: The camp is in hilly terrain, actually, in Bangladesh. And it's not a solid rocky mountain. It's very tessellated, soft clay. So when it's heavy rain, and also the human habitat was established on this hilly terrain. It was used to be a reserve forest. So there has been a lot of damage done to these hills. So when it's heavy rain, it's become so soft that the shelters are very vulnerable to these landslides. And shelters in the camps are made with makeshift bamboo, plastic sheets, and some basic items. So it's not a permanent structure. So landslide makes it significantly vulnerable, both for shelters, learning centers, means schools. There has been an incident in one school. 8 children died on the spot due to a landslide during this flooding time.
18: How are refugees coping? Can you describe the scenes in the huge camp?
20: There are 1.3 million of Rohingya refugees living in 33 camps. It's the most congested refugee camps in the world. So it's around 22 kilometers or even less than that. So the people are very congested. It's very narrow area. Some of the camps people is like a bigger municipality in London, I guess, somewhere like 50,000, 60,000 people in some of the camps in some blocks. So camps are very narrowed for shelter. Then there are limited space for walking streets. And then there are sanitation facilities are most vulnerable also because it's often in hilly terrain, in a sloppy area. The fecal sludge treatment units, the water access, every items are very in a limited space of land. There are incidents that people even didn't have a space to bury those bodies who died. People died at night while sleeping. The shelter collapsed because of the landslide. So it's quite a devastating situation, actually. And people are coping with what they have. They don't have nowhere to go because people are allowed, the Rohingya refugees are allowed to live only in the camp, not officially allowed to go outside. So there are 13,000 people displaced already. So that they are already in the camp, displaced from Myanmar, and now they have a secondary displacement within the camp. So they are with relatives, hosted in schools, like learning centers, they call it inside the camp. So they are coping in a very, like often also people take risky journey to the sea. That's a smaller amount of people, but you might have heard the recent incident in June and late June and early July. 500 people died also in the sea, according to the report. So it's people take negative coping mechanism in some way. People are trying to survive with whatever they have. It's a disparate situation for the Rohingya refugees.
18: Many thanks for coming on the program, Mainul Islam from the Norwegian Refugee Council in Bangladesh. BBC World Service, I'm Paul Henley with Weekend. Now to Ukraine, where President Volodymyr Zelensky's surprise move to replace his popular defense minister, Mykhailo Fedorov, on Wednesday has sparked rare protests during this time of war in Kyiv and in other Ukrainian cities. Here's a flavor of one such protest near Ukraine's presidential palace. That's the sound of protesters chanting the name of the former defense minister. Mr. Fedorov's dismissal formed part of a broader reshuffle by President Zelensky, who also replaced the country's prime minister. In comments to reporters, Mr. Fedorov criticized the head of the military, Oleksandr Syrsky, and questioned whether Ukraine could defeat Russia with him in charge of the army. President Zelensky has defended his decision to remove the defense minister and confirmed reports that relations had broken down between the ministry and the country's top army leadership. Whatever the reason for Mr. Fedorov's departure, the political row surrounding it has exposed tensions over military strategy and the state of Ukraine's wartime governance. Let's talk to Andrew Kramer, who is the Kiev bureau chief for the New York Times. He joins me on the line now from the Ukrainian capital. Welcome, Andrew. Tell us more about these protests and the depth of feeling involved.
3: Certainly. Thank you for having me on. This is a rare open breach over strategy in the war between the two institutions that are tasked with fighting it, the Ministry of Defense and the General Staff. And it's obviously something that's deeply felt by Ukrainians. The protesters are siding with the defense minister. And the reason is a hope that he breathed into Ukraine about winning the war, which had been absent. And he had promoted an idea that drones and robots could replace infantry and tanks and artillery, some of the traditional tools of weapons of the 20th century in warfare, in fighting. And this had really given a new sense that that Ukraine could turn the tide in the war and defend itself against Russia.
18: How big a crisis is this for the president? His approval ratings have gone down significantly, and there have been rumors that one of the reasons he sacked this man was because he was becoming a potential political rival.
3: Well, that's correct. Zelensky is a former actor. He plays for applause. He always wants to be on the center stage. And on the most significant issue of the war, the technological transformation that is helping Ukraine, Fedorov had stolen some of the limelight.
18: What about Fedorov's approval ratings? Is he finished in politics? It doesn't sound like it.
3: He doesn't openly express political ambitions, but I think it's quite clear that he has potential. The issue is there are no elections that are possible in Ukraine. The country is bombarded by Russian missiles every night. So these tensions have to be resolved in another way other than through the democratic traditions, which Ukraine has upheld in its post-independence period and has been very pluralistic. But the challenge is, how do you handle that during the war?
18: And it's rare to have protests in wartime since the war began in Ukraine. I think this is only the second time there have been street protests. Is that right?
3: That is correct, yes.
18: What do you think will come of them? Will this simmer down soon, briefly?
3: It's hard to predict the future, but civic activism and street protests, street politics, are very important in Ukraine, and they often have impact. In the last round of protests last summer, Zelensky backed down and acquiesced to the protesters' demands. We'll see in this case. Even after they began, he persisted in promoting another candidate for the Ministry of Defense. So we're in an open period of popular discontent and open disagreement about strategy in the war.
18: Thank you very much, Andrew Kramer, who is the Kiev bureau chief for the New York Times. Now to Hungary. 3 months ago, Péter Magyar steered his Tisza party to a landslide victory in Hungary's presidential election, putting an ending to Viktor Orbán's 16-year grip on power. During those 16 years, Viktor Orbán was criticized by many for his increasingly authoritarian rule, supposedly filling independent state positions with party loyalists. Péter Magyar was elected on a promise of restoring Hungary's democracy. And this week, the new government pushed through an amended constitution in order to remove several figures linked to the past administration. Top of that list is the country's president, Tomas Sulyok. He was given 5 days to sign the amendment or face impeachment. Those 5 days are up today. So what happens? Joining me now on the line from Brussels is Julia Putzer, who is a researcher at the Center for European Policy Studies and a constitutional law expert. Welcome to Weekend, Julia. What does this deadline mean exactly?
21: Essentially, the president was given 5 days to sign
4: what is easy to describe as his own death sentence, his own removal from office. So we are all waiting to see what he does. But if you ask me, I think him just signing it and going away at this stage is highly unlikely.
18: So the old government's legislation to seal itself in power is coming back to bite it. Is that what's happening?
4: Exactly, yes. Damien Shuyok, the president, but also the president of the Constitutional Court, Peter Bolt, who is also being removed with this amendment. They are key players in the entrenchment that the Orban government attempted during the last stage of its 16-year rule. And they both represent people who have been put into their very important positions solely for political reasons and not because they were the best people for the job.
18: And Thomas Shuyok, the president, has, I believe, until 5 o'clock p.m. local time to step aside. What exactly happens if he doesn't?
4: So there's multiple ways this can go. I think a likely scenario is that he doesn't sign it, but he resigns from office, which is something that he was asked to do multiple times ever since Tisa and Peter Magyar won the elections. Then the other thing that he can do is refuse to sign it and send it to the Constitutional Court for review. But because this is a constitutional amendment and not a simple law, it cannot be reviewed on substantive grounds, only on formal grounds, which means that it's highly unlikely that there is any procedural error. We already know that no procedural errors have happened, so the Constitutional Court cannot really change the outcome of this. And the other thing is that the Constitutional Court was already kind of asked by Shuyok a couple of weeks ago to weigh in on the amendment, and seven of the justices recused themselves because Shuyok himself used to be the president of the Constitutional Court, so they claimed that they had personal involvement in the case and couldn't decide on it. So this is also not a feasible avenue for him.
18: Thank you very much. So I have to end it there. Sorry, Julia Pürzer in Brussels from the Center for European Policy Studies. Many thanks. It's weekend. Now, the Bayeux Tapestry has suffered no visible damage on its first journey back to the British Isles in 900 years. It's one in the eye for some critics in France who warned against moving it. British Museum officials will now lay it out flat rather than hanging it. Our culture editor, Katie Razzle, has been to the museum to have a look.
21: I'm outside the gallery at the British Museum and I'm putting on a blue plastic apron, very fetching, and some blue plastic shoe covers because they are taking every precaution when it comes to the safety of the Bayeux Tapestry.
22: Shall we go and have a look?
23: Merci vraiment.
22: Et voilà.
21: George Osborne, the British Museum chair and former chancellor, is showing the French culture minister the tapestry to check the prized medieval masterpiece has not been damaged and try to reassure those in France who thought it was too precious to loan.
24: We have had a team of French and British experts who have done an amazing job in transporting this very, very delicate item across the Channel and unfurling it here for us. Yes, we have looked after it, so it's there for all time.
23: Je pense que c'est extrêmement émouvant d'être ici.
21: Catherine Pégard, the French minister, tells me she's moved to be here and to see the tapestry from so close.
23: De si près.
21: And will the French public be reassured that the tapestry is safe here in Britain?
23: Bien sûr que on voit bien que toutes les précautions étaient.
21: She told me, of course, the French public can feel confident about the safety of the precious work. Every care is being taken, she said, and it is in a wonderful condition. That, she believes, will reassure the skeptics.
23: Je crois que ça va rassurer tous les sceptiques.
24: It speaks to a long-standing relationship between Britain and France. Of course, this tells a story of destruction and invasion, but what it also tells is a story of the fate of two nations, two peoples that are forever entwined. There's a kind of frenemy, love-hate relationship between the British and the French because we're so close, we're neighbours.
25: And the Englishman in tapestry has got a moustache. Mm-hmm. The Normans have their backs of their heads shaven to show the difference.
21: Curator Michael Lewis is pointing out part of one exposed panel of the tapestry to the French minister.
25: He dispatches these men.
21: For you, what are the biggest mysteries
0: of the tapestry.
1: In some ways, the biggest mysteries are not so much in the tapestry, but actually how it was created. I mean, we know that it's made in these nine panels, but we don't know if those nine panels were made in one workshop or many workshops.
0: Do we know who made it?
1: We don't know who made it, really. We have a pretty good guess that it was made by English women, a Norman patron. But there's lots of pieces in the puzzle that I think modern science could help us with in the future.
0: There's a scene in it with someone with the name Harold above it, with an arrow in his eye.
1: Yeah.
0: Is that original?
1: My feeling is the arrow is a later invention based on a tradition that kind of comes along in the 12th century that Harold died with an arrow in the eye. But I'm happy to be proven wrong, and I'm sure people will be endlessly discussing this. And I hope visitors, obviously, to the exhibition will make sure that they can spot the arrow and make their own minds up as well.
0: This is an absolutely vast room, and of course it has to be, because right along the full length of it is this specially commissioned glass display case that has to hold the 70 metre long Bayeux tapestry. When visitors come to see the exhibition, they'll actually start up high on a mezzanine, which means they'll be able to look down, and for, I'm told, the first time in the history of the tapestry being on display, they will be able to see the full length of it in one go. They'll then come down. The whole visit will only take 40 minutes, such as the pressure to get people through here, and they will move along the scene by scene, this story of the Norman conquest that tells us so much about our shared history with France.
2: A million people are going to walk along here over the next year, and for people who haven't got a ticket yet, don't worry, there will be more chances to apply.
0: You sold out 24 hours, the first ticket sold out. You said, don't worry, you will be able to get tickets, but how?
2: We've still got hundreds of thousands of tickets to go on sale. This is not like Glastonbury, where there's like one moment, you have to get your ticket, and it's all over one weekend. This is an exhibition that's going to run till next July, and we're going to be selling tranches of tickets, hundreds of thousands of tickets that are going to come on sale in the autumn, at the end of the year. So there will be plenty more opportunities. It's cheaper than the Crown Jewels, and I would say even more impressive.
18: That is the chairman of the British Museum, George Osborne, ending that report from the BBC's culture editor, Katie Razzle. You're with the World Service. This is Weekend. I'm going to be introducing our guests on the programme very soon. 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

0: 5.30 GMT here on Weekend. Still to come this hour, a new British Prime Minister is installed. He claims he's taking a final chance to save trust in politics. The battles facing the Spanish Prime Minister. And we talk to the Chief Minister of Gibraltar about newfound border freedoms there. Weekend, after the news.
1: BBC News with Linda Hardy. Iranian state media have reported explosions in different parts of the country after the United States military carried out a seventh straight night of attacks. Iran's military says it's targeted US bases in Jordan, Kuwait, Bahrain and Saudi Arabia in response. The governor of the Tambov region in Russia says a Ukrainian drone strike has killed seven people and injured 24 others. The attack hit a warehouse more than 400 kilometres southeast of Moscow. The authorities in Venezuela say more than 5,000 people are now known to have died in the twin earthquakes that struck the country last month. A deadline set by the government for Hungary's president, Tomás Súlyog, to step aside expires today. Prime Minister Péter Modja calls the president a puppet of the former Fidesz government. The Indian social activist Sonam Wangchuck, who's been on an indefinite hunger strike, has been forcibly removed from the protest site in Delhi and taken to hospital. Mr. Wangchuck had been on the strike for 20 days to demand changes to the education system. President Trump has blamed Canada for smoke pollution spreading to the US from wildfires there. He said the cost of dealing with the pollution had to be added to the tariffs that Canada is currently paying. The Trump administration has cancelled automatic protections for animals and plants which have been deemed at risk of extinction. It means companies seeking to drill for oil and gas or start mining may be given the opportunity to do so. The Brazilian Supreme Court justice has put further restrictions on former President Jair Bolsonaro, who's under house arrest. He's now not allowed to receive visits for 30 days, BBC.
0: You're listening to Weekend here on the BBC World Service. I'm Paul Henley, and it's that point in the programme when I introduce two guests who join us for the next 2.5 hours to give their takes on nearly all the news and issues that we cover. Today, those guests are here with in the studio with me, Michaela Rong, journalist and author specialising in the African continent, and Jason Horowitz, who's Madrid bureau chief for the New York Times. Welcome back, Michaela. Welcome, Jason, from New York City, I believe, newly installed in Madrid. Tell me a bit more about you.
2: Yeah, so I landed here in Madrid almost a year ago now. I was actually previously the Rome bureau chief. So I've been away from New York for quite a bit of time now. But I'm enjoying and getting to know this vast

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1: PhD in your work on Rwanda, is that right?
2: Yes, that's right. I'm now a doctor, which a doctor wrong has a certain ring to it. I rather like that. But yes, I've been specialising in Africa for, it's actually an alarming 30 years now. But like Jason, I started off in Europe as a Reuters correspondent, and then eventually Africa became my niche.
1: So. How come?
2: It was a bit happenstance. Ended up working in Cote d'Ivoire for Reuters, and then I was in what was then called Zaire as a stringer, and it happened to be a really big year in African news, a pretty tragic year. It was the year of the Rwandan genocide. And so ended up at the Financial Times as their Africa correspondent. It became my beat. And I think Africa is one of those continents that once you start covering it, it's quite hard to tear yourself away, because it's not a specialism that many journalists have, you know.
1: And I read that whether you're writing fiction or non-fiction, you aim to make your books accessible to the general public and to experts. Not easy.
2: No, it's I'm kind of trying to bridge a lot of positions. I mean, basically, as a journalist, I read a lot of academic tomes about Africa, and I'm always struck by how difficult they are to wade through, how dry and how off-putting, often, you know, almost deliberately off-putting, a lot of academic writing has been in the past. The best, of course, are not like that. And I've always tried to write books that aren't like that. That sometimes people will say my books read like novels, and to me that's a very high compliment.
1: Michaela Wrong and Jason Horowitz are our guests on this edition of Weekend, and we'll begin this part of the programme here in the United Kingdom, because Andy Burnham was installed on Friday as the leader of Britain's Labour Party. And on Monday, King Charles will ask him to form a new government and become the country's 59th Prime Minister. It will be the culmination of a quarter-century career in elected politics. He served in Parliament. He's run twice unsuccessfully to become Labour leader. He was mayor of one of Britain's biggest cities, Manchester. And recently he returned to Westminster in a surprise move. Well, it surprised some anyway. In an address to his party yesterday, Andy Burnham said his premiership would be the last chance to restore trust in politics.
3: How can politicians point fingers when living standards are falling and politics as a whole isn't working for them? It infuriates them and makes them switch off. In Makerfield, I decided to make a break with this. I said we hadn't been good enough. I told people what I would do to fix it. You know what? People started to listen again. They gave us a fair hearing, as the great British public always do. And then another chance. But let's be honest, everybody, this is a last chance to change, and we must take it together.
1: Andy Burnham speaking yesterday, and Makerfield, that he referred to, is his new parliamentary seat. He represents part of Greater Manchester. Well, I'm joined now live by our UK affairs correspondent, Rob Watson, bit of a friend of the programme. Welcome back, Rob. Nice to have you. How did we get here? How did we get a new prime minister without an election?
4: Well, good morning, Paul. Good morning to everyone listening. And a special good morning to Michaela and to Jason as well. It's interesting that I've done a kind of reverse, Jason, because I used to be a foreign correspondent. I spent about 11 years in the United States, in New York and Washington, but now I'm back in the UK. But fortunately, our politics, I guess fortunately for a journalist, have been rather interesting, Paul. So how do we get here? Well, essentially, he is the seventh prime minister in 10 years. And how we got here is essentially that those six predecessors have failed to really solve the challenges that are making British politics so volatile, and that is stagnating economy, a sense that the state isn't working properly, and concerns over social cohesion and immigration.
1: Andy Burnham's headline in his speech was, "I know what I want to do, I have a plan." Did he make it any clearer what the plan was?
4: No, he didn't. We can't wait to hear it, because, you know, he made the most extraordinary, I was quite struck by it, claim, and that is that this was going to be the biggest moment of change in 40 years. And, you know,

0: If you think about it, and if you're old enough to remember this stuff, that includes Margaret Thatcher, Tony Blair, leaving the European Union. So it's quite a boast. I mean, we know in general terms that he promotes this what he calls a sort of combination of pro-business socialism, but you know what on earth he really means by that, we still don't know. And one of the things that's really striking about him becoming prime minister is that nobody in recent years has reached this top job with so little scrutiny.
1: Jason Horowitz, what are you making of the installation, I should say, of a new British prime minister from Madrid?
2: It's funny, I'm going to put on my old sort of Rome Bureau hat here, and it just reminds me of Italy.
1: They'd had a lot of prime ministers while you were there.
2: Yeah. For a long time, I feel like, and correct me if I'm wrong, but there was almost a view from Britain of Italy as sort of a mess, right, with all these different prime ministers, so many in so few years. But I wonder, you know, now Italy has had basically stability for several years with Meloni. And I just wonder if Italy actually had exported a model to the rest of Europe of all this sort of chaos that that Britain is feeling right now. And also the coming to power without an election. I mean, that's very Italian, right? It reminds me of Matteo Renzi, who came to power in a party coup. And so Italy looks like it's a model all of a sudden.
1: Michaela, are you waiting with bated breath to hear Andy Burnham's plan?
3: Well, yes, because I think there's a real sense of disquiet here in the UK at the fact that there was no contest. You know, there were certainly people who wanted a contest, a debate, other candidates to be put up and to sort of size them up, and that hasn't happened. We've just had a coronation. So I think that's rather worrying for the long term. We know that in the long term, the detail ends up mattering much more. And I think as a British voter, I just look at the events of the last couple of months, and I'm slightly baffled because Starmer, Starmer's punishment, if we can put
1: Keir
3: it that
1: Starmer
3: way,
1: Starmer on the way out,
3: yeah,
1: the
3: Keir
1: Prime
3: Starmer,
1: Minister.
3: Yeah, his punishment of his ejection doesn't really seem to tally with the offences he caused as a leader. You know, there seems to be a disparity there, and I think really what we're seeing is how charisma, how having that common touch, being able to communicate with the public, which were areas where Starmer was really weak. Really, in the end, that's what politics is all about. We see that in the States all the time, and that has now become very vital factor in the UK as well.
1: Rob Watson, do you share the common view that Andy Burnham has that vital political talent, charisma? Is it obvious?
0: Well, he certainly has more charisma than Keir Starmer, but that wouldn't necessarily be very difficult. And picking up on Michaela's point, I mean, Keir Starmer's great sin, as far as the Labour Party was concerned, was to be horribly unpopular. And so they all thought that they were going to lose their seats. I mean, he is, you know, he does that I'm a regular guy kind of act. People can relate to me, and he's very good at sort of social media. He's a politician for the modern age. But I think, as Michaela was suggesting there, you know, that will only get you so far after seven prime ministers in 10 years. You can make all the speeches you like and do all the sort of TikTok videos, but if you don't start getting to the problems that have been driving this instability, you know, the economic stagnation, the sort of failing public services, concern over immigration, one suspects that he might be added to the rather large pile of former prime ministers quicker than people think.
1: Because Labour MPs can be a tough crowd, as they proved with Keir Starmer, they could turn on Andy Burnham quite quickly.
0: They could, and the problem that he faces, essentially, and he's unashamedly a man of the left. He believes, by and large, the state is a good thing, his priority are the less well off. But the problem they have, and this applies obviously to parties of the left everywhere, is that Britain is already a country with massively high national debt. It already has historically high levels of public spending and taxation. So, of course, many in the governing Labour Party would love to see a state that was more interventionist, that was was renationalizing things, that was doing this, that and the other. But that is going to be very difficult without frightening all the bankers, all the institutions, all the individuals here and around the world who are lending Britain billions and billions of pounds and dollars every week and every day.
1: And people tend to talk about Britain as if it's a collapsed economy. It remains the fifth or the sixth biggest economy in the world. What supporters of Andy Burnham will say is that it's all about redistributing the wealth and reprioritizing.
0: Yes, but I mean, that already happens. I mean, Britain's system, taxation system, is already very redistributive, and it has been for some time, as it was under the Conservatives. But you can't get away from the fact that, yes, Britain has a very large economy, but it has this vast pile of debt. It has already has very high levels of public spending and taxation, and this is why, you know, there are constraints on any new prime minister. And yes, there are all of these desires to let's have a wealth tax, and Andy Burnham hasn't ruled it out. Let's put new taxes on businesses, but I mean, the business community is genuinely rather worried about Mr. Burnham and is wondering, does he really know, as they would see it, how countries get rich?
1: The height of his influence, the height of his power, is likely to be immediately as he's installed. How long do you think the honeymoon will last? Even the press in Britain, notoriously mean to left-wing politicians, haven't turned on him yet.
0: No, I reckon the height of his power is Monday. I think it was Tony Blair, actually, Paul, who said, you know, that the moment of your maximum popularity and power is the very day that you take office. So when he gets into Downing Street Monday morning, it's a very good question. I mean, one fears, based on what has happened in the last 10 years, that his honeymoon will be very, very short indeed. The problems will come flying at him. And of course, the governing Labour Party is divided to some extent over what direction he should take. So it's a massive challenge. I mean, if you think about it, right, if governing Britain was easy, if the choices were obvious, we wouldn't have got through six prime ministers in 10 years.
1: Quite. Rob Watson, many thanks for coming on Weekend. And we're going to stay with left of centre politics, because the Spanish Prime Minister and his Socialist Party are facing a bit of a crisis. This week, a judge in Spain ruled that Pedro Sanchez's wife would stand trial on corruption charges. She's been banned in the meantime from leaving the country. Earlier in the week, the Prime Minister's brother, who's a composer and orchestral conductor, was banned from holding public office for 9 years, having been found guilty of administrative misconduct. Jason, this is very much your domain. The Spanish Prime Minister says these are political, trumped-up charges. Tell us more.
2: Yeah, so these are not the only corruption scandals swirling around Pedro Sanchez. Also, sort of top lieutenant in his Socialist Party. One has been convicted and given a long prison sentence. Another is also on trial. So this is not good news for Sanchez, because while there's a lot of positive indicators for him, like the economy is doing very well, he gets to fight with Trump, which is good for him, and be this sort of liberal darling globally. Back at home, he's got these scandals all around him. They haven't touched him yet. That's important to say. But they're definitely dragging him down and causing, you know, consternation within his own party as ahead of elections probably next year.
1: But how significant are the allegations? Are they serious? Is there a weight of evidence? Tell us more about that.
2: Yeah, so I think that they're different. So I think that the ones against his party lieutenants are serious. So there's a conviction there. You know, there's influence peddling, bribery. There's all these sort of scandalous reports of girlfriends sneaking out with hard drives in their bras while trying to walk the dog and getting busted by the police. It's kind of fantastic and wonderful, those scandals. The ones about his family, I think, are different. And there is a feeling within the Socialist Party and people close to Sanchez that in a way they actually might help him, because maybe the public will see them, or at least his supporters will see them, as trumped up and political. And that will sort of dilute the idea that there's real corruption.
1: He is pretty much alone, isn't he, among world leaders in being rude about President Trump publicly. And as you say, that makes him a bit of a darling of many people on the left. Trump really doesn't like him.
2: Yeah, Trump can't stand him. And every time Trump is asked about him, he just goes off and says that he's going to sort of cut off all trade with Spain and do all these, horrible things. This is always very good news to Pedro Sanchez, because what Pedro Sanchez needs to do more than anything is mobilize his left-wing base. And nothing mobilizes a left-wing base more than a fight with Donald Trump. And so every time that Pedro Sanchez is on the lips of Donald Trump, it's A, negative, and B, good news for Sanchez. And what I can't wait for is that there's the possibility of them sitting next to each other at the World Cup on Sunday, because Spain's in the World Cup. And if those two are together, that's going to be better than anything on the field.
1: Yeah, something makes me think they won't actually sit together. They'll be in the same camera shot, maybe. Thank you very much for explaining some of the background to that. This is The World Service. I'm Paul Henley with Weekend. Now to Gibraltar, at the southernmost tip of the Iberian Peninsula, at the point where the Atlantic and the Mediterranean meet, because until this week, a fence separated the self-governing British territory, which is home to about 40,000 people, from Spain. Well, on Wednesday this week, that fence was symbolically torn down by a rope by Gibraltar's chief minister, Fabian Picardo, in order to allow free movement between the territory and Spain. The flow of people across that divide has been far from free for a long time. Most recently, it was complicated by Britain's exit from the European Union. Among those celebrating this opening up was this man.
4: It's going to be a drastic change, I think for the better, because we are no longer going to have to rely on whether there's a queue or not to get in or out.
1: This woman explained how long it had taken to get this far.
5: We experience it in a very exciting way because we have worked so hard for this. We've been to England, to all the marches, to all the demonstrations organised to achieve at least this agreement.
1: Well, this agreement was signed by Spain, Gibraltar and Britain earlier this week. It makes Gibraltar part of the EU's Schengen area of free movement that eases the crossing for both goods and people. We're joined live now by the Chief Minister of Gibraltar, Fabian Picardo. Mr. Picardo, welcome to Weekend. How did it feel to pull down that fence this week?
6: Good morning, and thank you for Weekend's interest in Gibraltar. This has been a momentous week, and to finally be able to see the fluidity of people across that frontier be entirely unimpeded by bureaucracy, which is what my good friend José Manuel Alvarez and I have been working towards together with the United Kingdom and the European Union, who are the signatories to the treaty, really demonstrated to me that politics can be, as we often say but don't often see, the art of the possible.
1: I mentioned that the free flow of goods and people hadn't been helped by Brexit, something that people in Gibraltar overwhelmingly voted in favour of. It's been complicated, hasn't it?
6: It has been very complicated, but let's look at where we were. When we were members of the European Union, and we were members of the European Union for 50 years, there was one pillar of the four pillars of the European Union, the four freedoms, which did not apply. That was freedom of movement of goods. And although we had freedom of movement of people, we weren't part of Schengen, so therefore we had the right to enter the European Union, but we had to demonstrate that we were European citizens by showing our European passports at the frontier. That gave the more belligerent approach to Gibraltar and Spain the instrument of Gibraltar Frontier to try and see whether it could pressure us into somehow doing something on our sovereignty by using customs controls and passport controls to add lengthy queues to Gibraltar. Brexit was a crisis. It pulled us out of the EU. We are no longer European citizens. We did not have and do not have the freedom of movement that is contained in the treaty, which is the right of people to establish themselves in one member state or another. But out of that Brexit chaos, we have managed to take Gibraltar in this, what you might call, four-way agreement between the UK, the EU, Gibraltar and Spain, into freedom of movement of goods, that pillar which we were not a part of when we were members, and an association with the Schengen area, which gives us absolute fluidity.
1: The Spanish Prime Minister this week said the lifting of border controls between Spain and Gibraltar had closed an open wound. It really was an open wound, wasn't it? The animosity on both sides, the mutual anger has been going on for years.
6: Yes, it has. And look, the Spanish anger arises from something that happened 313 years ago at Utrecht, which was the agreement that that was pan-European and that gave the United Kingdom legal title as a result of the right of conquest it had in 1704. And this has been an open wound for Spain for 300 odd years for that reason. For the Gibraltarians, it all relates to the restrictions that were put in place gradually since 1954, but more aggressively since 1967 by the Spanish dead dictator, General Franco, who started to impose restrictions on movement, eventually withdrew all of the Spanish workforce from Gibraltar, and all because we had a visit from Queen Elizabeth II in 1954, and then because we voted in a referendum organized by the United Kingdom to stay British in 1967 and got a constitution in 1969. So Franco then closed the gates completely. The United Kingdom had put up a fence, but it had never closed it. It was Franco who closed it in 1969. And that caused terrible problems for Gibraltarians. We couldn't see our families on the other side of the rock. We couldn't have medicines from Spain. We couldn't have oxygen. People died whilst we had other supplies. My own grandmother missed her brother dying and was not able to say goodbye to him because she couldn't cross into Spain and had to go via Tangier, which took a day instead of the 15-minute journey it would have been otherwise. So that has opened the wounds. And to be fair to Pedro Sanchez, when he became prime minister and he was in his motion of censure debate in 2018, he said then, we will bring something different to the eternal issue of sovereignty, to the resolution of the Gibraltar issue.
1: And has
6: the people
1: he?
6: Of the capital of the and he certainly has. He certainly has. He has had a very clear view that things had to change, that this was a vestige of an old 20th century manner of resolving disputes and that things had to change. And for that reason, the Spanish government and the British government in the treaty between the UK and the EU have parked the issue of sovereignty in a without prejudice clause, which is Article 2, in one page of 1,018 pages, where we can spend 1,017 pages talking about the things that can unite us.
1: All right, that was quite a history lesson. Thank you for it. Briefly, and no, it was fascinating stuff. Thank you. Before you go, are people in Gibraltar going to be just a bit kinder about Spain now? I remember being there, going to a travel agent and saying, "How do I get to Madrid?" And they say, "You go to the border and you take your chances." It was the animosity was palpable. Is that going to go away now, do you think, briefly?
6: Well, that border's gone. You can't get that answer anymore. And this is really, as I've said on many occasions in the past week, I have said to many people that this treaty is really just a chance. It's a chance to change things. We all have the responsibility now to look after the opportunity that this treaty creates and to, as you say, be a little kinder about each other without shifting on our fundamentals, but allowing what normal people have done all the time, because the politicians have been at each other's throats. People in this region haven't stopped falling in love. They haven't stopped creating families. I think it's time for the politicians to take a leaf out of people's book.
1: They haven't stopped speaking Spanish either, have they?
6: So there is certainly a bond.
1: Yeah, okay. Perfectamente. Beautiful. Fabián Picado, Chief Minister of Gibraltar, many thanks for coming on the programme. What do you make of this reunion of sorts, Jason?
2: Well, I think it's fascinating. I mean, it's a chance for a historic change. I know that Sanchez is obviously greatly pleased about it. The way he frames it is that it's good news for Spaniards because they have an easier time going to work across the border also. The one question I have is sort of, is Gibraltar also going to now be a draw for Britons who think that they can get into Europe more easily? And I've seen, some reports about that there'll be new restrictions on residency in Gibraltar and things like that. So it's interesting that it sort of flips it also, the taking down of the border. I wonder if there's a way that people there think that they have an easier way into Europe now after Brexit through Schengen.
1: Briefly, Michaela, Gibraltar looms large in British life, considering there's only 40,000 people living there.
3: Yeah, well, I was wondering whether this is going to change. I mean, I've never been there, but it is called Little England, and there's all this talk whenever Gibraltar comes up of red phone boxes and fish and chip shops.
1: And indeed, there are those
3: okay.
1: there.
3: Well, which is a Britain that barely exists here. Mm. And I just wonder if that's going to start to change now that this free movement is possible.
1: Yeah. You're listening to Weekend. Here Here on the BBC World Service, Michaela Wrong and Jason Horowitz are our guests on this edition of the programme. We are live from London.

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1: I'm Daniel Rosny. Sickle cell disease is one of the most debilitating blood conditions in the world. There is a landmark cure, gene therapy, but high costs are a barrier. This week on The Inquiry, we're asking, are we closer to gene therapy for sickle cell disease being accessible?
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5: BBC World Service at 6 hours GMT. This is Weekend with me, Paul Henley. Coming up, US strikes hit Iran for the seventh consecutive night as the war expands across the region. The World Health Organization warns that the Ebola outbreak in the Democratic Republic of Congo is outpacing the response to it.
6: Too many people are detected late and too many deaths are still happening. So the outbreak is still growing and the virus is still finding people before we do.
5: And as the world's biggest football tournament culminates in the US, we'll talk about the anthems of some of the top competing teams.
7: There's something about the emergence of Wonderwall as an unofficial football anthem, inflected with a kind of sense of pride, of hope in the lyrics of the song.
5: That's here on Weekend after the news.
8: BBC News with Moira Alderson. Russian officials say seven people have been killed and 50 others injured in Ukrainian drone attacks overnight that set ablaze an oil depot and two warehouses belonging to Russia's biggest online retailer, Wildberries. Danny Eberhard reports.
9: According to the regional governor of Tambov, those who died at the logistics centre there were night shift workers for Wildberries, a Russian equivalent of Amazon. Another of the company's sites was hit in Elektrostal in the Moscow region, along with a nearby oil depot. Videos posted online show huge columns of thick smoke at the sites. The pool of smoke in the Moscow region has spread widely, with reports indicating it can be seen from 50 kilometres away. Ukraine hasn't commented. It's not clear at this stage why it might target such warehouses.
8: Iran says it's targeted US military sites in Bahrain and Kuwait in response to renewed overnight American attacks on Iranian cities. US Central Command said it had struck military and naval sites in Iran. Kuwait said it intercepted missiles and drones. Here's Joe Inwood.
10: This is not yet a return to all-out war, but the prospect is getting closer. In a statement posted online, US Central Command said its forces hit surveillance sites, military logistics, weapons storage, and maritime capabilities. Iran's response was to once again target America's Gulf allies. Kuwait said its air defenses had faced hostile missile and drone attacks, while Jordan said it had intercepted 10 Iranian missiles. Overnight, Iran claimed that two oil tankers had struck mines while passing through the Strait of Hormuz, although the US denied this.
8: The authorities in Venezuela say more than 5,000 people are now known to have died in the twin earthquakes that struck the country last month. The Speaker of the National Assembly, Jorge Rodriguez, said the number of injured remains unchanged at nearly 17,000. In Hungary, a deadline set by the government for the country's president Tomas Sulyok to step aside expires today. Prime Minister Peter Mojo calls the president a puppet of the former Fidesz government of Viktor Orban. Our Central Europe correspondent Nick Thorpe reports.
11: Tomas Sulyok has until 5 in the afternoon, local time, to sign the 17th Amendment to the Constitution, under which he would then fall from office at midnight. So far, he's given no sign that he will do so. Prime Minister Peter Magyar has made clear that he would then immediately launch impeachment proceedings against the president. Under Hungarian law, he would then be automatically suspended, and the Speaker of Parliament could pass the amendment into law in his absence early next week. There are still some legal avenues open to the president, but the outcome is uncertain.
8: World News from the BBC. The Indian social activist Sonam Wangchuk, who's been on an indefinite hunger strike, has been forcibly removed from the site in Delhi where he's been protesting and taken to hospital. Here's Arunoday Mukherjee.
12: The police removed the 59-year-old activist from a protest site in Delhi. They said they were complying with court orders and have urged the other protesters to peacefully vacate the area. Mr. Wangchuk has lost more than 9 kilos and doctors said there was a serious threat to his health. His wife has said nothing should be administered to him orally or intravenously without her consent. The activist has lent support to an online movement called the Cockroach Janta Party, which wants changes to the education system. Mr. Wangchuk has been demanding the resignation of the Federal Education Minister, Dharmendra Pradhan, after a key student entrance exam was cancelled following a leak of the paper.
8: Arunoday Mukherjee with that report. President Trump has blamed Canada for smoke pollution spreading to the US from wildfires there. He said he'd be calling Canada's Prime Minister Mark Carney to find out what his plans were for dealing with them. Mr. Trump said the cost of dealing with the pollution had to be added to the tariffs Canada was currently paying. The Trump administration has cancelled automatic protections for animals and plants which have been deemed at risk of extinction. The Interior Department said it would strengthen American energy independence. Protection plans will have to be drawn up individually for threatened species, giving companies the opportunity to seek exceptions for oil and gas drilling, mining and other developments. The Rolling Stones have pulled level with their 1960s rivals, the Beatles, for number one albums after their latest record, Foreign Tongues, shot to the top of the UK charts a week after its release. Both the Stones and the Beatles now have 15 UK number one albums. Former Beatle Paul McCartney makes a guest appearance playing bass guitar on the album. BBC News.
5: Hello, the time is 6.06 GMT. This is Weekend here on the BBC World Service. I'm Paul Henley and I'm joined here in the studio for this edition of the programme by Michaela Rong, who's a journalist and author, focusing particularly on Africa. And joining us from the Spanish capital is the Madrid Bureau Chief for the New York Times, Jason Horowitz. And we're going to talk about your current work, both of you at the moment. And as it happens, you've both been working on non-fiction books about Italy. Jason, yours is finished to be published in October. Tell us more.
13: Yeah, so the book is called The Italian Job, basically because it's about the job I did in Italy for 10 years, but really 25 years. Yes. So basically, the idea is that everyone thinks of Italy as this land of the glorious past, the Roman Empire, Renaissance palaces. And I did too. But what I learned year by year, and I was there for altogether a quarter of a century, was that so many of the issues the world was facing, whether it be global warming, right-wing populism, COVID, which hit there first, even caring for the exploding aging population, Italy had been grappling with those issues already and coming up with solutions or at least insightful perspectives about them. So often a book like this is about how Italy changes a person. And that story is here. It's a personal story. But it's also a story about how my reporting kept showing me how Italy was unexpectedly changing or revealing the world as it is or could be to me. So that's the idea.
5: They say that British people see themselves less and less as at the center of the world these days. Is the same true of Italians?
13: I don't know. I mean, in Rome, for example, Rome often felt that it was separate from the world for a long time. Like, you know, that it was on Rome time, right? And you would go there and sort of the world was something else. But looking at Italy altogether, I just kept finding all these sort of previews for what was going to happen in the world. You know, Silvio Berlusconi as a model for Trump, Pope Francis ringing the alarm bell about coming authoritarianism, which was weird because he was a king and a despot, technically. Even Giorgia Meloni, you know, who was raised in a real legacy of fascism, she struck me as a pioneer for this European hard right that we keep seeing, but also, you know, the sort of a barometer for America because we've seen that she's unable to reach Trump. So just in lots of ways, Italy might think that it's separate from the world, but it's not.
5: Thank you. Michela, your book is more historical.
14: Yes, it is. I'm half Italian, and so after sort of 30 years of writing about Africa, I felt it was time to, I felt a need to re-engage with my mother's country. It dates back to the 1940s. I found myself on holiday on the island of Elba and realized that this was where one of the big Allied landings had happened during World War II and was part of the Allied liberation stroke occupation of Italy. I was interested actually because of the Africa angle, because French African troops took part in that landing, were a key part of it, and started digging into the story because it emerged that it was a much more controversial chapter than I think we in the Anglo-Saxon world realize. Because on the one hand, they fought incredibly bravely, but on the other hand, they behaved appallingly when it came to Italian civilians, particularly women. And so it's been really interesting. I've been going to central Italy. I was just in the area known as Ciociara recently. I went to Cassino, site of the famous Monte Cassino monastery, which the Allies destroyed. I've been talking to local historians and archivists, and I'm learning about a history I really barely knew as a British citizen.
5: Have you got a title for the book yet?
14: No, actually, I haven't. That's a good question.
5: The Italian job is taken.
14: Yeah, no, exactly. And I'm definitely going to be ordering Jason's book. I didn't know about it. I've always thought Italy was particularly badly and sparsely covered in the English media, because we just have this cliched vision of it as, spaghetti, mafia and the Pope, and that's it. It doesn't get serious treatment. So I'm sure his book makes that clear.
5: Thank you, Michela Wrong. Dr. Wrong, newly christened. I do like that title. Now you have a PhD.
14: It is, yes.
5: I might refer to you as that coming up. Now, for the seventh night in a row, the US and Iran have been trading blows, and their week-long resumption of fighting shows no sign of coming to an end. US Central Command says its attacks are designed to further degrade Iran's military capabilities, but the Iranians accuse the US of hitting civilian infrastructure targets overnight, including bridges, a train station and an airport. US military assets in Kuwait, Bahrain, Jordan and, for the first time, in Syria have also been hit by Iran. Bada Al-Saif is a professor of history at Kuwait University. He told the BBC what the situation had been like there for the past few days.
15: We've been hearing strikes for the past four nights. Let me tell you, we've had a total of 96 attacks in 3 days. Today was quite challenging in the sense that the target was critical infrastructure, power generation, water desal plants. And I think Iran here is trying to respond to the U.S. strikes on their own infrastructure.
5: Fazin Nadimi is a senior fellow with the Washington Institute, specializing in the military security of Iran and the wider Gulf region. I asked him if this conflict was escalating.
16: We are seeing a gradual escalation by both sides, particularly the American side, when they are going after bridges and almost every single line of communication between the port cities and Iranian mainland. This is a major new step in the campaign that the United States started by attacking the IRGC naval capabilities in the Gulf and especially around the Strait of Hormuz.
5: And it's a campaign that is very much ongoing, isn't it? Despite the US and Iran having agreed to stop fighting in June to enable talks, there is no ceasefire. There's no pretense anymore at that, is there?
16: No, I don't think there is any ceasefire left. Well, it wasn't a ceasefire in a traditional way at all from the start. But now they are very clearly and effectively going after everything that helps Iran track and threaten shipping in the Strait of Hormuz. All those surveillance towers, coastal radars, command posts, missile and drone sites, and some of those small boats that IRGC uses. Also, some civilian infrastructure like fishing harbors and some dual-use facilities, they are actually being targeted. Some of them, in fact, have been used by the IRGC Navy. We know that IRGC Navy mainly uses small boats and civilian marinas and fishing ports for storing their boats as well. On the other hand, Iran has been launching drones and ballistic missiles at almost every U.S. military base in the region from UAE. But focus is on Bahrain, Kuwait, and Jordan, where there are very active U.S. bases. HIMARS, multiple rocket launchers are fired from Bahrain and Kuwait toward targets in Iran.
5: How significant is it that Syria has been targeted by Iran?
16: Well, I think it is significant, but the Al-Tanf base has been evacuated by the American forces back in February. And as far as we know, there aren't any Americans in that base. Probably Iranians used outdated intelligence to plan this attack, or it was a response to Syrians' seizure and confiscation of a very important shipment of weapons from Iran through Iraq to Hezbollah in Lebanon.
5: President Trump has been telling Fox News that Iran's weapons are down 91%. How plausible is that figure? Clearly, it's not enough of a reduction to stop them attacking effectively.
16: No, I think Iran has largest stockpiles of drones, all sorts of drones. It looks like that they don't have any problem with these small drones. However, with ballistic missiles, they haven't been launching large numbers of ballistic missiles, but the pace has been ongoing, and they have kept launching ballistic missiles with very precision effects. If intelligence is up to date and if they manage to pass through the missile defense shields, they hit their targets very precisely. And they have been continuing to do this because there hasn't been a very concerted campaign to find those missile launchers.
5: Farzin Nadimi, senior fellow with the Washington Institute there. Jason Horowitz, how's this war going for the U.S.? And are we calling it a war still?
13: Well, I mean, I think if you look at the initial goals of the Trump administration in pursuing this war, they have not been achieved, right? So it's hard to call this war a success, to put it mildly, for the Trump administration, for the United States. I mean, one thing that we've been writing about is, you know, whether this is just a new forever war that Trump has gotten into after saying he'd never get into another war, especially in the Middle East. And also this idea of just military might, American military might, which Trump is clearly smitten with, being able to sort of exact its will when it wants. It seems to be, again, running up against reality. And it's a reality that the United States keeps learning, right? I mean, if you go back to 2007, when it came out with its counterinsurgency doctrine, it realized that maybe just overwhelming force was not going to win a war. And sometimes even that document and doctrine said, sometimes the more force is used, the less effective it is. So maybe this is just the United States learning the same lesson it seems to keep learning over and over.
5: And one of the things that Farzin Nadimi said was that Iran had successfully put a wedge between the U.S. and Israel, that if there were combined strikes going on now, they'd be much more damaging. There has been a split there, hasn't there?
13: Yeah, I mean, it's clear. I mean, you know, we've done plenty of reporting that shows that Netanyahu, Prime Minister Netanyahu, you know, was influential, to say the least. I mean, he basically convinced Trump to get into this war. And now there's plenty of reporting that shows that Trump is not happy with Netanyahu and, you know, thinks that he is getting in the way of his ending the war. And so, you know, there's definitely a wedge there, but it's a wedge, I would argue, again, created not just by Iran, but by reality.
5: Michaela, for all the prime ministerial sucking up to President Trump, there is a hard consensus in Europe, isn't there, that this war is fairly disastrous?
14: Yeah, I think Starmer's most popular position was his refusal to get sucked into it. Europe is looking at this and thinking, you know, why did this ever start? And I think asking the bigger question, which is how does it stop? Because now Iran clearly has realized what fantastic leverage it has in the form of the Straits of Hormuz, and is going to keep using that weapon for the foreseeable future. So I don't see what the exit strategy is. And in the meantime, you know, what is the massive impact going going to be on our economies here in the West, here in Europe.
5: Is that impact being felt already? There were dire warnings at the start of this. Are they materialising?
14: It's hard to say because we've already had a cost of living crisis when this began. But I think as time goes by, it's going to be more and more clear, you know, that this is having an impact on the cost of electricity, cost of energy, and therefore cost of manufacturing. And so, yeah, we're going to pay. It's going to hurt.
5: Michaela, thank you for the moment. Now to developments in the United States. In April, the Supreme Court struck a big blow to a part of the Voting Rights Act that had helped give minority voters more representation in Congress. Its decision allows Republican-led states to redraw congressional maps and effectively erase Democratic-leaning majority black districts. Alabama is one of those states that could see its black elected officials lose their seats ahead of the midterm elections coming up in November. The BBC's Brandon Drennan has visited Alabama to see what this means for the people who live there.
17: Butler Chapel Methodist has been at the center of the African-American community in Tuskegee for decades.
18: You're not breathing in that southern air, huh?
17: When I arrive, members of the congregation are spending a misty Alabama morning socializing on the steps outside. But 70 years ago, it served a far more pressing purpose.
19: When black people could not vote in this area, in Alabama.
20: You're the gerrymandering.
19: Yeah, it was part of that. They used to have secret meetings right here at this church, and my father was a part of that.
17: In 1957, the Alabama legislature redrew the boundaries of the city of Tuskegee, carving out many black majority areas, denying them the right to vote in civic elections. Butler Chapel served as an organizing center for a campaign that led to a landmark Supreme Court decision against racial gerrymandering, the redrawing of electoral maps to deny black people elected representation. Now Tuskegee and dozens of communities like it find themselves at the center of a new debate over black voting rights.
20: Supreme Court flip-flop.
19: What we see now, I never thought that I would see this happen in my lifetime.
17: In 2023, a federal court struck down a congressional district map drawn by the state's Republican legislature. They ruled at the time that it violated a key clause of the 1965 Voting Rights Act, dividing black voters in southern Alabama across three different districts, leaving them a minority in each. A new map was forced on the legislature, which created two seats where African Americans were in the majority, or close to it.
21: This is the district that gave America the Tuskegee Airmen, Rosa Parks.
17: In 2024, Shamari Figures was elected as the first African American to represent Alabama's second congressional district in modern history.
21: And it is the birthplace of the civil rights movement in Montgomery, Alabama.
17: But in April, the Supreme Court issued a new ruling that makes it significantly more difficult to challenge maps based on racial discrimination, leaving Alabama clear to change their map. Figures now goes into the midterms defending a redrawn white majority seat. I asked him how he views the new electoral map.
22: No, I think it's purely racially motivated. And that's not just my word that you have to take for that. There's literal evidence in the record of state legislators referring to Montgomery during the redistricting process as Monkey Town. That is what we're talking about here.
17: That text was cited by the three-judge panel, which first blocked Alabama's map. Montgomery, the state capital, is over 60% African American. Like Tuskegee, it will become part of the newly redrawn second district. But not all African Americans here oppose the move.
23: It has definitely seen the shadow of the civil rights movement here, the Selma to Montgomery March. We're walking on generations of history.
17: Cedric Coley, a Republican Party member, backs his party state government over the interference of federal judges.
23: I would rather have family disputes with the people of Alabama instead of federal judges stepping in and saying, because your past is racist, we must be racist in the future and create racial maps and box people in racial quotas. I just don't believe that.
17: State Republicans reject outright the allegation that race was a factor in their new map. The run-up to the midterms has seen state governments on both sides rush to redraw districts to give their party the edge. Alabama's Republican Attorney General Steve Marshall says their map is no different.
1: What we've seen is the ability of the legislature to do what, for example, the states of Maine and New Hampshire, California and Texas have done, is to be able to draw lines consistent with those principles and do it with race-neutral reasons.
17: Back in Tuskegee, the congregants of Butler Chapel Methodist tell me the Supreme Court decision has eroded their right to representation. But they remain determined to exercise the voting rights they still possess.
2: What are we going to do? We just got to get up and go vote.
19: On a day that have to vote, make your way to that poll and you vote.
5: Brandon Drennan reporting from Alabama in the U.S. Jason Horowitz, before you moved to Europe, you covered U.S. politics. What do you make of this and the claim from one of the interviewees in that piece that it's purely racially motivated?
13: Well, the thing I take away from this is that there's a sort of a paradigm shift, which is that it used to be that the courts existed to sort of protect the Voting Rights Act, and that's how they saw themselves. And now, through the Supreme Court, it looks like its view is to step back and let the legislators figure it out. And in the Supreme Court's ruling,
5: which isn't the same as it being political.
13: Well, this is the question, right? Is this a political court, right? Or is this just an ideology and that's interpreted as politics? I mean, what's clear is that the court thinks that this should be left to legislators, and it sort of believes in the best intentions of legislators, and having covered politics for a very long time, I'm not sure that that's the best idea and the good faith of legislators. I think that especially right before an election, this is sort of unusual to sort of put a finger on the scale, and that's what a lot of Democrats are arguing right now. And it seems like it's an extremely important long-term change. I covered politics in New York for a long time, and up in Harlem, which was the seat of Black political power, you know, that predates the Voting Rights Act, but it was vastly expanded by the Voting Rights Act, the power of that seat, and produced, you know, lions of Congress, right, who stood up to segregation, who did all sorts of important things and ran sort of, you know, the country's budget because they were protected, because those districts were protected, minorities were protected. So I think, you know, for better or worse, this is going to be a big change.
5: The whole subject of electoral interference is, of course, one of President Trump's favorites. He was talking about, particularly in elections that he lost, he was accusing China of involvement this week, wasn't he?
13: Yeah, I mean, you know, this is sort of his hobby horse, right? And it's a hobby horse with severe consequences, right? Because what it does is it erodes confidence in elections. And I think, having covered Trump and having talked to him quite a bit, it strikes me always that he's someone who just hates losing more than anything else, and that he just can't shake the idea that he really won that election, even though all the evidence is that he lost that election to Joe Biden, and he's just going to keep talking about this no matter the ramifications. The more important thing, in a way, is not what he says, but what the courts are doing. And so what the courts are doing, and the ones who sort of protected these minorities in the past, if that's a change, I think that's a longer term, more important thing than what sort of Trump is, what his latest grievance is.
5: Michaela, what are you making of the redrawing of the electoral map as an example in Alabama?
14: For me, it's got lots of African echoes in that, especially of late, you know, there was a period in the 90s where everyone thought elections were going to change Africa, multi-party elections, you know, and the end to the single party rule. And what I see more and more with the elections in Africa, recently there was one in Uganda, before then there was one in Ethiopia, is everyone always knows the outcome well before voting day. And that's really worrying. And then you also have these administrations Jones and these leaders who everyone knows they want to stay indefinitely. And they're bedding down, and often they're bedding down with their families. You know, they're lining up a succession with their children, and lots of echoes there of America. So I think there are a lot of parallels, and it's very worrying, because what you see is up until now, if you cover an African election, what's so amazing, so uplifting, is you go there and the queues of people determined, you know, despite standing out in the sun for hours and hours, despite the fact that the biometric tests aren't working, that no one can find their papers, you know, they're going to vote, they're going to express their opinions. And if you break that trust, if you break that faith, I think we're going to be in trouble, because then there's the alternative, which is, you know, outpress, outrights.
0: Michaela Wrong and Jason Horowitz are our guests on this edition of Weekend. It's the BBC World Service live from London.
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0: 6:30 GMT. This is Weekend. Still to come, fears the outbreak of Ebola in the Democratic Republic of Congo could be much bigger than has so far been documented. Genetic engineering and the elixir of youth, and World Cup chants analysed after the news.
1: BBC News with Moira Alderson. Russian officials say 7 people have been killed and 50 others injured in overnight Ukrainian drone attacks. An oil depot and 2 warehouses belonging to Russia's biggest online retailer, Wildberries, were set on fire. The deaths were reported at a Wildberries logistics centre in the Tambov region, more than 400 kilometres southeast of Moscow. Iran says it's targeted US military sites in Bahrain and Kuwait in response to renewed American attacks on Iranian cities. US Central Command said it had struck military and naval sites in Iran. The authorities in Venezuela say more than 5,000 people are now known to have died in the twin earthquakes that struck the country last month. A deadline set by the government for Hungary's president Tomás Súlyog to step aside expires today. Prime Minister Péter Modrő calls the president a puppet of the former Fidesz government. Impeachment proceedings could follow if he doesn't resign. The Indian activist Sonam Wangchuck has been forcibly moved to a hospital because of health concerns after 20 days of hunger strike. Mr. Wangchuck had been protesting against India's examination system. He's lost more than 9 kilos. President Trump has blamed Canada for smoke pollution spreading to the US from wildfires there. He said the cost of dealing with the pollution had to be added to the tariffs Canada is currently paying. The Trump administration has cancelled automatic protections for animals and plants which have been deemed at risk of extinction. It means companies seeking to drill for oil and gas or start mining could potentially be given the opportunity to do so. The Brazilian Supreme Court justice has put further restrictions on former President Jair Bolsonaro, who's under house arrest. He's now not allowed to receive visits for 30 days. Visits by doctors and his lawyers are exempt. BBC News.
0: You are listening to Weekend here on the BBC World Service. My name's Paul Henley and I'm joined by Michaela Rong, who's a journalist and author focusing on Africa, and Jason Horowitz, who is the Madrid Bureau Chief for the New York Times newspaper. Now, the reality of Ebola in the Democratic Republic of Congo right now could be much worse than has been generally understood. That is according to the World Health Organization, which says the true number of cases of the disease could be double or even 4 times more than the official tally. Over 2,000 people have tested positive since May, and over 700 are confirmed as having died from Ebola during this outbreak. Annelise Olius works for the Norwegian Refugee Council in the region. This is her assessment of the situation on the ground in Bunia, in the Ituri province, the epicenter of the outbreak.
2: There is in general a need to scale up the Ebola response in DRC. This response is really time sensitive. Every day that goes by, more people get infected. It is important to remember that the eastern part of DRC has been a major humanitarian crisis for many years because of conflict. The deep need for life-saving support from before the Ebola crisis plays a key role in the Ebola response today. In one of the displacement sites

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1: Response coordinator in those rebel-controlled areas. Despite ongoing conflict in the region, he said that for now at least transmission was under control.
2: We have had a total of 4 cases and around 400 contact cases to be followed. We were able to identify those cases, follow up on all the contacts. Now we have 0 active cases in the treatment centers. I would say that our success is mainly due to the robust healthcare system of alerts that we implemented shortly after the outbreak started. There has been no collaboration with the authorities in Kinshasa except information exchange on cases and lab confirmations. However, we've had help from partners. WHO, UNICEF has been very present, and we thank all those who, despite our situation and the fact that we are sanctioned, have come forward and put people's lives first.
1: Dr. Freddy Kaniki, Ebola Response Coordinator in rebel-held areas of the DRC, speaking to the BBC on Thursday. But the World Health Organization and many other aid agencies in the region remain on high alert. Dr. Abdi Mahamoud is the WHO's Director for Health and Emergency Alert Response. He's currently in Bunia. I asked him how concerned he was.
3: As of 15th July, the Minister of Health has reported 2,124 confirmed cases and 828, making this one of the largest Ebola outbreak on record. It too remains the epicenter, accounting for almost 90%. What concerns us most, the transmission is still occurring and the rapid scale of the outbreak within the first 2 months. Too many people are detected late and too many deaths are still happening. More than 80% of newly detected cases are not non-contacts, which means important chain of transmission are still being missed here in Bunia. So the outbreak is still growing and the virus is still finding people before we do.
1: And there is no known cure yet for this strain of Ebola that is prominent there. There is medical care that can help if it's early, and that is an intervention that helps. The problem is a lot of people are dying without going near medical care. Is that right?
3: That's correct. We have seen early treatment, early referral saves life, supportive care, quality. We have seen a lot of patients have been discharged now recovered. Unfortunately, most people wait, and so sadly some of them die in the communities.
1: Lots of problems with caring for people with Ebola, political, practical. Tell us about public antipathy towards healthcare first. There have been crowds storming hospitals in some places, haven't there?
3: Correct, but we have to remember the communities living in this part of the world, especially in Ituri, under enormous pressure. Many families are already dealing with conflict lasted decades. Displacement, over 1 million people are internally displaced, economic hardship. Now Ebola is at another layer of suffering. Yet what continues to impress me is the resilience of this community and frontline workers. And the international community comes only for Ebola, which really irritates the community, saying malaria kills more than Ebola. So we need to rebuild the trust of the community, saying, yes, we care about Ebola, but so is all the sufferings, all the other diseases, the maternal deaths, the malaria. So it's a package of assistance, and the world has not forgotten the Ituris, and we are there with them.
1: It's a brave thing under the circumstances to be a healthcare worker. Some are not getting paid, are they? They're going on strike for that reason.
3: Yes, some part of the healthcare workers, and when we talk about the healthcare workers, big, we have 21,000 community healthcare workers who have recently been trained. There's a delay, not in the salary, but in the incentive, that additional per diem that needs to be paid. Some of them have striked, but there were the community leaders and the local that has been resolved. But as long as the health sector investment has not gone, it's not only for Ebola, but for all the other diseases, this historical health system weakness will come up to the surface as we are doing Ebola response.
1: Is this epidemic getting the international attention it needs to fight it?
3: Unfortunately, yes.

0: yes and no. We have seen several countries coming forward in support of it, but to respond to a massive outbreak like this, it requires substantial investment. And now with Africa CDC and WHO, we have a financial gap of $400 million. And hopefully this, the international community will come.
1: But does it have to be treated as an international problem in order to solve it? And is it being treated as such?
0: Yes, it is a public health emergency of international concern. Dr. Tedros, 2 months exactly today, has declared this. And when we declare a public health emergency of international concern, it requires the international community to come together in support of the affected countries and the communities. We are getting there. We have seen the UK government coming forward. But we need all the international communities, wherever they are, whether be it in the US, which supporting the humanitarian funding and a lot of funding going on. We need one solidarity to support the affected country and the continent.
1: What hope for a vaccine soon?
0: The initial trials are coming up. Phase one is starting, and it may take some months, but we are confident that with available contact tracing, early treatment will be there in finding a safe and effective vaccine.
1: Dr. Abdi Mahamoud from the World Health Organization, hopeful at the end there about finding a vaccine for Ebola. Michela, this is a part of the world you know very well, having worked in the region as a reporter, later as an author on the conflicts and the politics there. Give us a bit of a backdrop to this. When people talk about rebel-held areas, what do they mean? Why is the political situation making treating this disease so much more difficult?
2: Yeah, I think you could say it's a perfect storm, because you've got an area in which there's a massive amount of displacement, with people having been moved around repeatedly, very poor government administrative control, a rebel movement that is occupying large part of the area, conflict, hunger, and lots of other diseases. This sort of does date back to the 1990s, when Mobutu Sese Seko, the then president, was toppled by a rebel movement backed by Rwanda. And ever since, Eastern Congo has been in a state of turmoil. Repeated rebel movements that were usually supported by either Rwanda or Uganda, challenging the government, and very, very little sort of stake and administrative presence by the government in Kinshasa, which is all the way across on the other side of the continent.
1: And very little trust in the authorities, I imagine.
2: Very little. And that's one of the key issues. When I was just talking to MSF's Dr. Benjamin Black, who lived through the whole and survived the Sierra Leone outbreak in West Africa years ago, and he was saying it's about community engagement. And the doctor you were interviewing made that clear. You know, people don't trust their local leaders. People don't trust politicians. They certainly don't trust the M23 rebel commanders. And you've got to engage with spiritual healers, traditional healers. Pharmacists play a very important role. And you've got to explain to the community why you don't wash bodies, why you mustn't take corpses back to their village, which is what's happening now. Dead bodies are being taken back to the villages where
1: they're a massive cause of infection.
2: Yes, and they're taking the virus with them. And you've got to also, you know, explain the sudden arrival of white jeeps and sort of tents being put up. You know, people who need help are suddenly thinking, oh, we only get help when it's associated with Ebola, and that creates resentment. So there has to be community engagement, because only then can you start to distribute the vaccines when they do become ready.
1: If people have to get to hospital. If there's a hospital, that's the priority, to get in it. And if you don't trust the people treating you, it's a huge issue.
2: Well, if you actually are attacking hospitals because you regard those as places where your relatives are being held hostage, effectively. So there has to be more community engagement, because otherwise all these treatments, all these wonderful vaccines being developed won't have any impact on the ground.
1: You're in touch with people in the DRC. What are you hearing about the current Ebola situation?
2: What I'm hearing is pretty much what we heard in those interviews, that it's in five provinces now, is the third biggest outbreak in the world. And what I'm hearing from MSF, who are overseeing it, but, you know, I mentioned Dr. Benjamin Black, he's not been to the area, but he's sort of getting all the reports in from the area, is a warning that this is going to take a long time. You know, these outbreaks last several years, and we haven't yet reached the peak.
1: You heard, Jason, the WHO man stress the importance of treating this as an international problem, just what Washington is not doing, as it bans people, American citizens, from travelling directly from the Republic of Congo, and those infected aid workers are being treated in European capitals. More isolationism?
3: I mean, it looks like it. I mean, clearly, Trump's approach to this crisis is a straight arm, right? He wants to keep any chance of infection out of the country. You know, we've seen over the years the approach to foreign aid has been slashed, which probably is not helping the situation. I mean, there is cooperation between the United States and Germany, where the Americans who have been infected have been brought. And so the administration will sort of spin that as a story of cooperation and international cooperation rather than isolation. But that's an, to use the word isolated again, it's an isolated case, right? It doesn't seem like the United States is very eager to be involved in this and help. One thing I'd just like to say that I've been struck by following this, mainly obviously through our coverage from afar, is just these, you know, our colleague Declan Walsh, who's wonderful and been doing a lot of work there. You know, he's written about these sort of what he called ordinary heroes, you know, taxi drivers, tailors, gold miners, who have become health volunteers and who are targeted by, you know, local population for all the reasons we just heard, with actual violence. And, you know, one story of a guy, you know, who had a Red Cross emblem on his sleeve and had to, you know, dive into a bush and cut off the emblem with a snail shell, just makes you realize how hard it is there and the extreme lengths people are going to just to help each other. So anyway, it's an extremely obviously difficult situation.
1: Thank you, Jason. You're with the BBC World Service. I'm Paul Henley, and this is Weekend. Time on the programme for us to be joined by Roland Pease, who, as always, has an eye on what's going on in the scientific world. This week, Roland, welcome. You've been looking at work that, well, if not promising a path to eternal youth, it might at least ward off the ravages of old age. Tell us more.
4: Yeah, it's an old age-old quest, really, isn't it? I guess a lot of thinking about aging has just been that it's like a car where the parts sort of wear out. You can't replace them fast enough. So it's a sort of grinding down of our sort of tissues and so on. This works is really wondering whether it's actually an active process involving the immune system actually damaging parts of our body. And they've been looking at two components of the sort of the front line of our immune system, the ones that sort of attack viruses is the moment they get under your skin, for example. One are sort of neutrophil cells, which are kind of grenades which just sort of blow up and try and destroy any invasive tissue. The others are macrophages, which are kind of gobbling up cells. They clean stuff up, including these neutrophils if there are too many around. And what it looks like is they start, you know, sort of stop doing their job properly. And so you get a buildup of neutrophils. They attack the tissues and then you get the damage. So they did these experiments with genetic engineered mice in which they found a way to keep those macrophages fresh, shall we say. And what they found was that they did bring those components back into balance. And as Katrin Andreessen, who led the work at Stanford University, told me, the damage associated with that aging was avoided.
5: Those mice really have very youthful organs. I mean, the brain works much better. So they have very good long-term memory, which is something that they lose as they get older. They have much better heart function. So contractility of the heart is significantly improved. That is actually because there's less fibrosis, which is something that happens across all organs with aging. They have much better liver function. Yeah, everything that we looked at, every single organ system that we examined is improved, even at a very, very old age.
1: Very old age, Roland, being what for mice, and how does it correspond with humans?
4: Yeah, so over 2 years, and then that can really, it's equivalent to 70 or 80 in humans.
1: Okay, genetic engineering seems a fairly drastic way of slowing down aging. Is there a simpler one?
4: Well, the other thing they looked at was they did find an experimental pharmaceutical drug which could sort of do this job of rejuvenating the macrophages, the gobbling cells. And they did find that when they applied that to mature mice, that again, they got the rebalancing of the immune system. They don't talk about the improvements in the organ health that they've seen with the genetic experiments. But I think all in all, what this does is it just says, look, here's another aspect of aging that we really need to look at. It's a sort of the continual damage that's being done by our immune system, which otherwise is doing wonderful things to keeping us alive. But, you know, it gives them another way to look at what it is that's going on that means that, you know, basically age does wear down the body.
1: Michaela, Jason, I wonder if you've got questions perhaps for Roland or thoughts on the process of aging and the hope of slowing it down. Michaela first.
2: Well, I'm interested because my mother's got severe Alzheimer's, and I know so many friends who are affected by dementia amongst their parents or their aunts and uncles, and I know, having spoken to Kate Muir, a journalist who's researching a book, there's a huge amount of research now being done into Alzheimer's, and it's producing some really interesting results. And, you know, this is going to be the way research goes, medical research goes, because we have an aging population in the West.
1: It's a lot of money, a lot of resources being ploughed into this type of research, Roland. Do you know, what kind of priority is it in the scientific world?
4: Well, there's a lot of interest, and it's very interesting Michaela talked about Alzheimer's, because clearly that kind of aging is much more severe than, you know, the problems of, you know, just feeling older or something. And for what it's worth, Catherine Anderson's first clues came from the work that she's doing on Alzheimer's and on neurological conditions of old age, because, you know, that's actually her main focus. And she saw that some of these neutrophils seem to be involved in that. So that's sort of what's taken her down that road. Can we actually avoid those kinds of damage? And that's way more important than a lot of the other things.
1: Roland Pease, many thanks for coming on Weekend in your usual slot. We'll see you very soon. Jason, I know you've done some work during your time in Italy, studying the secrets of longevity in parts of Italy that are famous for people living to an advanced age, right?
3: Yeah, I spent a lot of time in what are called these blue zones, where people live to more than 100 years, in some cases more than 100, super agers, more than 105 years, often in Sardinia.
1: It's all the Mediterranean diet, isn't it?
3: Well, so I've covered this a lot. And, you know, my takeaway on this was that, you know, that a lot of scientists are looking there for clues. You know, I met with one doctor in Bologna talking about inflammation in the autoimmune system. And, you know, he coined the term inflammaging. And there's another doctor in Milan who talks about, you know, intermittent fasting and starving as the way to living longer. And, you know, when you spend a lot of time, though, with these people, you know, 105 is old, right? And they're not all of them are in great shape and loving life as much as sort of romantically we all think. And I just, part of me, after covering this for a very long time, makes me think that we might be living in sort of an age of where this is our sort of health fad. You know, longevity, everyone obviously wants to live forever. People have been looking for the fountain of youth since people could start writing. Mm-hmm. And it just reminds me of like when yogurt came out in like 1904, people thought that was going to make everybody live forever. The body's incredibly complex and science now is incredibly sophisticated. But I always think that maybe there's a little bit of hubris here. And there's one doctor who I talk to often, Yale professor named Stephen Stearns. And one thing that he said is, you know, the way aging works is that basically when you're young, your body suppresses all the bad things so that you're healthy and you can reproduce. And then when you get older, the bad things sort of pop up, genes sort of change. And so if we keep living longer, the question he has is, are more bad things going to pop up? And I think that that's something we need to think about.
1: Yeah. Thank you, Jason, for putting the dampeners on that story. We appreciate it anyway. This weekend marks the end of the Men's Football World Cup, with Spain and Argentina meeting in Sunday's final. Well, at the games, it's impossible to ignore the collective pride of fans supporting their countries. Part of this togetherness involves singing and chanting. Les Back, who is Professor of Sociology at the University of Glasgow, has done some serious research on this topic, and in this interview for Weekend, he analyses some of the best-known chants and anthems of this World Cup, starting with that famous Norwegian Viking roar that went viral after Norway's stellar performance at the World Cup.
6: Football culture is an embodied kind of culture on the pitch. So much is communicated in the way that players play, but also it's embodied in the stadia, in the way in which the rituals of football fandom work. And Roro is a great example of that. It's a wordless chant. It's dance and music together. The chant began in Norway for a local team called Rosenborg. So Frista had this idea of Rosen. Berg, to the rhythm of Vikings rowing in a boat, and it got abbreviated and then adopted by the national team. And it's the thing that the Vikings did before battle, and football is a contest and a struggle. And so it's kind of, in a playful way, signaling the Norwegian ancient heritage at the same time as bringing people together. It's something that people do in unison. I just love Latin American fans. They really embody the passion of football at its best, and you can hear it. Hearing Silueta Linda being sung in the Azteca Stadium and those tens of thousands of fans singing in unison is just an awesome spectacle and sound. And it kind of comes back to this idea of football music being related to a kind of folk tradition. And Silueta Linda is a Mexican folk song, and you know, its origins go back to the 19th century. It's a kind of song which is, its refrain is heartfelt. It's one of those songs that every Mexican knows, and it's a kind of form of endearment, if you like, and love for the team, the nation, and the people. Rhythmic aspects of the music are important in crowds, you know, and it's why this kind of music is embodied through football. It's a kind of infectious Afrobeat rhythm, and, you know, the rise of African football is one of the progressive aspects, I think, of the world game today. And every time I hear Siki Siki and also hear the fans sing that, I see in my mind Sidney Crabrell's extraordinary goal to equalise with Argentina. They almost beat the world champions, which would have been an extraordinary upset and triumph. Tournaments, the choice of England collective songs has changed. You know, there's the ubiquitous Football's Coming Home, but there was also, you know, Neil Diamond's Sweet Caroline in the last tournament. And there's something about the emergence of Wonderwall, I think, as an unofficial football anthem that's interesting, in that it is inflected with a kind of sense of pride, of hope, in the lyrics of the song. Football is the people's game. Folk music, in its most elemental, is the people's music. And in a way, the sort of blending and weaving of these different aspects, popular culture, of pop music, of working class life, and football itself.
1: That was Les Back, Professor of Sociology at the University of Glasgow. Michaela, are the football anthems and chants of the past days sweet music to you?
2: Well, I think you have to hand it to England fans that they took on a really difficult anthem with Wonderwall. I mean, it's not an easy thing to sing. You know, there are a lot of words and you sort of stumble over them if you try and sing it. I'm not a singer myself. Whereas Sweet Caroline, you can get it. Yeah, it's really, really easy. It's just sort of thumping along. So I think it was counterintuitive. I think there's something about the Liverpudlian esprit, that tradition, the Gallaghers, that sort of dogged, slightly antagonism between them. Somehow it's sort of summarized it all perfectly.
1: I think they're from Manchester.
2: Oh, but sorry.
1: Close enough. This is Weekend here on the BBC World Service.
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1: BBC World Service at 7 hours GMT. This is Weekend. I'm Paul Henley. Coming up this hour, protests continue in Ukraine over the sacking of the defence minister, Mykhailo Fedorov. We'll hear from a ministry official.
14: He made a lot of reforms and transformations inside Ukraine. He became a symbol of changes inside army and changes inside the Ukrainian society.
1: Also on Weekend, one man's escape from the Taliban.
15: When I look back on that young man, the delusions and false narrative he took as truth, and then I feel sorry for the boy that I was there.
1: And music from the world's biggest classical music festival, the BBC Proms, which began last night here in London. 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
2: BBC News with Moira Alderson. Russian officials say 7 people have been killed and 50 others injured in Ukrainian drone attacks overnight that set ablaze an oil depot and 2 warehouses belonging to Russia's biggest online retailer, Wildberries. Danny Eberhard reports.
16: According to the regional governor of Tambov, those who died at the logistics centre there were night shift workers for Wildberries, a Russian equivalent of Amazon. Another of the company's sites was hit in Elektrostal in the Moscow region, along with a nearby oil depot. Videos posted online show huge columns of thick smoke at the sites. The pool of smoke in the Moscow region has spread widely, with reports indicating it can be seen from 50 kilometres away. Ukraine hasn't commented. It's not clear at this stage why it might target such warehouses.
2: Iran says it's targeted US military assets in Bahrain and Kuwait in response to renewed overnight American attacks on Iranian cities. Kuwait's energy ministry says it's putting out a fire at a power generation and water desalination plant. Joe Inwood reports.
17: In a statement posted online, US Central Command said its forces hit surveillance sites, military logistics, weapons storage, and maritime capabilities. Iran's response was to once again target America's Gulf allies. Kuwait said its air defences had faced hostile missile and drone attacks. Control over the contested waterway has been at the heart of this week of escalation, as well as the now stalled negotiations that preceded it. Speaking on state TV, a senior advisor to Iran's supreme leader said that if US attacks continued, his country would begin a full-scale offensive.
2: The authorities in Venezuela say more than 5,000 people are now known to have died in the twin earthquakes that struck the country last month. The Speaker of the National Assembly said the number of injured remained unchanged at nearly 17,000. About 20,000 people were made homeless by the quakes. The Trump administration has cancelled automatic protections for animals and plants which have been deemed at risk of extinction. The US Interior Department says the changes will help strengthen American energy independence. Paddy McGuire reports.
18: Announcing the reforms to the decades-old Endangered Species Act, the Interior Secretary Doug Burgum said it had for too long been weaponized to stop new energy projects in the United States. These changes mean protection plans will have to be drawn up individually for threatened species, potentially allowing companies to seek exceptions for oil and gas drilling, mining and other developments. How particular areas are designated as critical habitats will also change. The Act has been credited with saving animals like the grizzly bear, the bald eagle and the American alligator. Conservation groups say the reforms could spell disaster for vulnerable wildlife.
19: BBC News. In Hungary, a deadline set by the government for the country's president, Tomasz Szyjok, to step aside expires today. Prime Minister Péter Modzsó has called the president a puppet of the former Fidesz government of Viktor Orbán. Mr. Szyjok has given no indication he'll resign. If he doesn't, the government says it will immediately move to impeach him. The Indian activist Sonam Wangchuck has been forcibly moved to a hospital because of health concerns after 20 days of hunger strike. Mr. Wangchuck had been protesting against India's examination system. He's lost more than 9 kilos and doctors have said there's a risk his organs may fail. The 59-year-old was demanding the resignation of India's education minister. President Trump has blamed Canada for smoke pollution spreading to the US from wildfires. He said he'd be calling Canada's Prime Minister Mark Carney to find out what his plans were for dealing with them. Mr. Trump said the cost of dealing with the pollution had to be added to the tariffs Canada was currently paying. Ontario's Governor Doug Ford said the authorities were doing the best they could to contain the fires.
20: We are throwing every single resource we can. When you have 191 infernos running right across our province, we're deploying it based on the firefighters' expertise.
19: The Brazilian Supreme Court Justice Alexandre de Moraes has banned the former president Jair Bolsonaro, who's under house arrest, from receiving visits. The decision is valid for 30 days. Visits by doctors and his lawyers are exempt. Earlier this week, the Supreme Court prohibited his son, the presidential candidate Flavio Bolsonaro, from visiting his father until after the first round of elections in October. Jair Bolsonaro is serving a 27-year sentence for plotting a coup to overturn the 2022 election. That's the latest world news from the BBC.
1: Hello, it's 7.06 GMT and this is Weekend here on the BBC World Service. I'm Paul Henley and my guests on this edition of the programme are Jason Horowitz, who's Madrid Bureau Chief for the New York Times, and Michaela Wrong, who's a journalist and author focusing particularly on Africa. More from them soon. But we begin this hour in Ukraine, where there have been more protests for another night against President Zelensky's sacking of the country's defence minister, Mykhailo Fedorov. Crowds of mainly young people who gathered in the capital Kiev for a second night and elsewhere in the country, they were chanting the minister's name. Well, the defense minister was removed after he fell out with the commander of Ukraine's armed forces, whom he accused of being resistant to modernization. Mr. Fedorov has led technological innovation in the ministry, which includes the use of high-tech drones, and many have credited him for Ukraine's successful attacks on Russian infrastructure recently. Let's talk live to Andrew Kramer, who is the Kiev bureau chief for the New York Times. He joins us on the line very kindly from the Ukrainian capital. Andrew, Russia's reporting that drone strikes by Ukraine have killed 7 overnight. Even with the sacking of Fedorov, does it look like Kiev's strategy of drone attacks deep inside Russia will continue?
21: Well, thank you for having me on. I think this was a continuation of the drone program that Fedorov became the face of and had been a major champion of. The reports of drone strikes were in Vladimir and Elektrostal. These are locations outside Moscow and also at an airfield in Crimea and Sevastopol, Feodosia, and Kerch. So Ukraine is consistently able to hit a wide range of targets almost nightly inside Russia. And this is one of the things that Fedorov had certainly championed, and the civilian casualties are a tragedy when they happen on either side.
1: And that success of military intervention in Russia, does that explain Mr. Fedorov's obvious popularity?
21: I think it does. The idea that robots, small drones and robotic systems can replace soldiers, tanks, and artillery in some roles, it breathed new hope into the war for Ukrainians. And this is something that was popular and widely supported.
1: The government's going to have to deal with that anger. It sounds as if it's not going away anytime soon.
21: Well, that's correct. There are new protests planned for this evening. And interestingly, the protests have shifted not only for support from Fedorov, as we heard on that audio clip that you played, but also direct opposition to the commander-in-chief, Syrsky. So it's an extraordinary situation where you have a square in the capital with thousands of protesters calling for the resignation of the commander-in-chief of the army during wartime.
1: Is President Zelensky's popularity suffering?
21: I think it certainly has. Zelensky is, however, very sensitive to public opinion, and this is one of the rare instances where there have been street protests. But civic activism and street protests is very important in Ukrainian politics. So he has in the past responded to these events and acquiesced to demands. We'll see what happens now.
1: Many thanks, Andrew Kramer, Kyiv bureau chief for the New York Times, live from the Ukrainian capital there. I've also been speaking to Yuri Gudimenko, who is the chairman of the Anti-Corruption Council at the Defense Ministry of Ukraine. The council's a unit within the ministry and reviews military contacts, thereby tackling corruption. I asked Mr. Gudimenko why people were so unhappy about the sacking of Mr. Fedorov.
0: It's the first time in all the Ukrainian history when the people going to protest, not about, okay, government fire this minister, but for the stop the firing of the minister. It's really unique situation. Ukrainian society really do not understand what happens next days, because you can't find any important person inside the Ukrainian society who firing of the Minister of Defense is fine, it's a great idea. Nobody understands what's happened.
1: Why was this minister so popular?
0: A simple answer is because he made a lot of reforms and transformations inside Ukraine. He became a symbol of transformation. He is a symbol of changes inside army and changes inside the Ukrainian society.
1: Was he the mastermind of possibly turning the war in Ukraine's favor? That's what some people say.
0: Mr. Fedorov is an important part of changes, but of course the main role is on Ukrainian soldiers, officers, colonels, generals, thousands of them. But Mr. Fedorov, he is providing these transforms. He has opened the doors for the new reforms.
1: And the head of the armed forces, Alexander Syrsky, was a much older man. He is a much older man. It was Soviet trained in Moscow. There was a clear clash between the two, a difference, wasn't there?
0: Yeah, old army. But to be clear and to be frank, he is a good general. He is a very good general. This conflict is not about the personal conflicts. People on the streets, on our squares, don't talk about just persons. We talk about our future. And Syrsky became a symbol of yesterday's army. And today we're talking not about the conflict about persons. We're talking about conflict of philosophies, philosophy of yesterday and philosophy of tomorrow.
1: Has President Zelensky picked the wrong side in that conflict?
0: Yes, he did.
1: What will happen because of that?
0: Nobody knows, but last half of year, Ukrainian society again believes in our victory. We just don't understand what happens.
1: Could President Zelensky have another motive for getting rid of Mr. Fedorov, which is that his political light was shining too brightly? He was becoming a rival.
0: I think it could be because Mr. Fedorov is very popular. He's young, and a lot of people believe in him. And Mr. Sirsky never, ever could be a president or a favorite in presidential elections because he's not a popular person. That's it. And Mr. Fedorov really can have a winning in any elections if he wanted. But I believe, my opinion is that Mr. Fedorov just 2 days ago doesn't have any thought about elections, but he think only about the war.
1: That was Yuri Gudimenko, who is chairman of the Anti-Corruption Council at the Defense Ministry in Kyiv. Jason Horowitz, we don't often get close up to Ukrainian politics. We know that President Zelensky is unpopular in the White House. It's an unfamiliar story of him being unpopular at home, isn't it?
3: Yeah, what's so interesting in this story to me is this sort of generational divide that we're seeing, right? Mm. You have this sort of old, almost Soviet era view that artillery and ammunition are going to be key to the war. And then you have the new almost startup version by the now former defense minister focusing on robots and drones. And as far as the politics goes, and Andrew has reported on this wonderfully, is that, you know, and politics doesn't stop. Right, just because a war is going on. And one thing that Italy, that sort of classroom of human nature, taught me is that politics and ambitions, no matter the circumstances, are always present. And, you know, as Andrew has written, you know, Fedorov is a potential political rival. And I think that maybe is not something we should discount in all of this.
1: In Mr. Fedorov, Michela, the Ukrainian public, particularly younger members of the public, seem to see a glimmer of hope in this war. He provided a window to a victory, maybe. Do you think that was key?
2: Yes. I think he, from what one gathers, he has transformed the nature of warfare. This use of drones, of robots on the ground. And I think it's very interesting what's happened in Ukraine, because I think it's transformed the face of war around the world, in that, you know, NATO experts, British defense experts have been going to Ukraine and seeing what happens on the battlefield and applying those lessons and seeing that we also need to stop being old army here in the UK. You know, we need to adopt the same methodology. So, you know, war is going to look very, very different. And it seems that Fedorov really was at the sort of cutting edge of adopting new approaches. And whatever happens to him now politically, those methods and those tactical approaches, I think, are going to become absolutely, you know, omnipresent.
1: It sounds, Jason, as if big things could happen to him politically, Mr. Fedorov, former defense minister, doesn't it?
3: Well, it seems like he has a lot of runway in front of him. I mean, he has people in the squares around the country demanding that he be restored. You know, he's clearly popular and he's young. He's 35 years old. So, you know, as Andrew's pointing out, Zelensky is not as popular as he once was. So I think we'll probably hear from him a lot in the future.
1: Meanwhile, the war, Michela, goes on. It grinds on and is eclipsed often by other global stories. It's a thorn in the side of the White House still.
2: Yes, I think people say that the world only, media readers only have room in their heads for sort of two foreign stories at one time. I tend to think it's only one foreign story, and I think
1: not on the World Service.
2: No, absolutely. But at the moment, you know, that story is probably Iran and Hormuz. And the White House is even more sort of narrowly focused, I think.
1: This is the BBC World Service, and the time now is 7:17 GMT. Now, now to an extraordinary story about a man from Afghanistan whose biggest goal in life was once to become a Taliban suicide bomber. Having witnessed unspeakable horrors during war and under Taliban control in Kabul as a young man, Maiwand said that he was tempted by promises of beautiful virgins and of having a seat reserved for him near Allah's throne. The older Maiwand Banayi discovered that things were not as clear-cut as he'd supposed. He turned his back on the Taliban. He became a refugee. These days, he's settled in the English Midlands, working as a physiotherapist for the British National Health Service, and he's become an author. His autobiographical book called Delusions of Paradise has just been published in paperback. I talked to him about his story. I asked him how these days he looked back on his 16-year-old self, the person who'd wanted to be a suicide bomber.
15: When I look back on that young man, the delusions and false narrative he took as truth, and then I feel sorry for the boy that I was there. I was brainwashed and I was radicalized and I fell for myths and I was fed a bunch of lies and myths. I was green and naive at that time, so any teaching or any idea my madrasa teacher put forth, I accepted them as a truth, and now I realize how I was kind of misled by a bunch of lies, and then I shudder with fear for today's generation of young men and women once again living under the Taliban's harsh rules and are attending madrasas and are being brainwashed into destructive ideologies of jihadism and martyrdom.
1: But you'd also had a pretty dark life. And if any light was offered in it, you can imagine how you'd walk towards it. I've described you as having witnessed horrors in Kabul. What are we talking about? What horrors?
15: Yes, definitely. When I was 12 years of age, the American-backed Mujahideen took over and the communist-backed regime collapsed. And then the Mujahideen turned their guns on each other. So a severe kind of civil war erupted, and I remained stranded in the midst of that civil war for about 2 years, living under constant bombardment, you know, fearing the next rocket would fall on your head, and suffering from constant kind of hunger and fears. It was a really difficult situation. I have captured that in my book, and it's something like the horror that I witnessed. No child should ever have to kind of witness it again.
1: You saw dead bodies on the street, didn't you? You witnessed public executions.
15: That was during the Taliban. I witnessed public execution, but that's just prior to that. And during the civil war, I've seen dogs eating human bodies. You know, I've seen corpses. I have seen a 4-year-old child, you know, killed in front of my eyes, you know, and it was really difficult to see that. And also, when you're living in constant fear, you know, you think, you know, the next rocket would hit our house, and then when a rocket hit the next door house, it would pelt debris and dust into our house. So every rocket, you know, sent tremor into our heart. Just imagining that your death is just kind of only a few minutes away.
1: Was there a moment that turned you against the extremist teaching that you were subjected to? Was there a moment when you thought, no, jihadism isn't what I thought?
15: Yes, I wouldn't say there was one specific moment. It was just a gradual process. I mean, it didn't happen overnight. The first phase was when I lost my passion for the Taliban. It was just the second time when I was traveling to join a battalion, and the car was one stop. They were asking us to pray. We prayed there, and then the car traveled a few miles down the road in another barracks. You know, they stopped us again, and they were forcing us to play. And I told them that it was not the way that they were preaching Islam. And I acted a bit cocky, but then one of them said, if I didn't shut my mouth, you will bury 30 bullets in my stomach. That really hurt my ego, and it didn't resonate well with me. And then again, in 1997, when I went with my cousin and saw the execution ceremony, two thieves were brought, they chopped their hands. It really turned my stomach. And then it was just a gradual process. process. So every kind of doubt and every question was a new crack, you know, in my faith, until I eventually lost the faith in that entire ideology. And then when I came to Europe, I was exposed more to philosophy, reading science and evolution. From that, I concluded that Quran was not the words of God. It was just man-made. And then now I'm an advocate for critical thinking and scientific literacy in Afghanistan and much of the world. Yeah.
1: Do you remember when you made the decision to get out, to become a migrant?
15: Yeah, it was in 2021 after September 11 attack. The refugee camp that I used to live, there was a kind of police checkpoint there. Some of the lads protested against Pakistan for allowing America to use their land as a launching pad, so they smashed that police checkpoint. But at that time, I had no association with them, and the next rumor spread, and my name was by connection as well. And then I had a quarrel with my father. But that time, I was watching a lot of kind of Western movies as well, and I had a dream, you know, to live in a free world. And so my father, then I was going to Iran, and then he arranged some money, and I came as an asylum seeker to the UK. Yeah.
1: You were attracted to an ideology as a youth. What kind of philosophy do you attach to your daily life now that you're working in the NHS, you're a physiotherapist? Do you need more than that mentally?
15: Yeah, actually, that's a really profound question. I think Aristotle said, as human, we are goal-seeking animal, and we are just always looking for meaning. I mean, yes, religion does give you meaning, you know, like it was a good coping strategy for me when I was in the refugee camps, and then when I fled war as well. But then maybe the violent kind of side of that ideology leads you to somewhere darker. But nowadays, I find meaning, you know, from more of curiosity, studying science, studying philosophy. I make my own meaning rather than, you know, following a herd mentality.
1: Maiwand Banerjee, a man who's done more than the average amount of thinking on the purpose of his life, now living in this country, born in Afghanistan. He's the author of Delusions of Paradise. What did you make, Michaela, of his pretty amazing story?
2: Amazing, amazing. What a thoughtful man. I mean, he sounded like he should appear on Richard Dawkins' podcast, I thought. But he reminded me a bit of...
1: As a humanist, you mean?
2: Yeah, talking about science and, you know, the meaning of life and how you find it in scientific research and the biology of our existence. But he reminded me a bit of Ed Hussein and the book he wrote in 2007, The Islamist, because that was about a British Briton who is radicalized very young and you know becomes an extremist by his own very very honest account, and then realizes that he's on the wrong path and really regrets his actions, and it was turned into a film. And I think these books are very important because it's young people, you know, who are explaining how they became radicalized and how they realized that it was the wrong path, and only they can really explain that and communicate with other young people facing those choices. The question is how he's going to get that message out, because, you know, we know that 40% of Britons haven't read a book in the last 12 months, apparently. So, you know, he's going to get it out by speaking on the BBC, but, you know, he needs to find other ways of, you know, giving talks.
1: It was a hardback book. It's now a paperback. Suggests it has a significant market.
2: Yeah.
1: He is getting his message out there. Jason, on the face of it, Marwan Banerjee is why many people argue against illegal immigration. Former Taliban devotee from Kabul who illegally entered the UK and Ireland, isn't he?
3: Yeah, in a way, yes. I mean, his story reminds me of, you know, I heard many sort of harrowing tales when I would go to refugee camps in Greece, Samos and Lesbos. And it's just, you would keep hearing these stories that were just horrifying. And it's so important that he's able to tell that story. And also as an immigrant who arrived in a country and is now contributing to that country, right? It shows that... you know, things are, immigration is complicated, right? Not every person who comes to a country illegally is a criminal. It could be someone who's going to vastly make your country a better place, even with some serious baggage, right? It also just reminds me of, it's such a hopeful story in its own way. It reminds me going to Mosul in Iraq with Pope Francis in 2020. And just, you know, seeing all these drawings on the wall of kids playing with their faces taken out by the Islamic State. But that then I was looking around, those kids were playing again, right? That history has a way of doing horrible things, but also repairing. So
1: thank you.
3: That's what I take from that story.
1: You're listening to an edition of Weekend here on the BBC World Service. We're live from London. My guests on the programme are Michaela Wrong, who's a journalist and author focusing particularly on Africa, and Jason Horowitz, who's live from Madrid. He is the Spanish Capital Bureau chief for the New York Times. This is the BBC World Service. 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

0: 7.30 GMT is the time here on Weekend. Still to come, the new British Prime Minister by the man who gave him his place and taught him at Cambridge University, the world's youngest literary editor, and the youngest principal guest conductor of the first night of the proms here in London. All on Weekend with me, Paul Henley, after this news.
1: BBC News with Moira Alderson. Russian officials say 7 people have been killed and 50 others injured in Ukrainian drone attacks overnight. The strikes set ablaze an oil depot and 2 warehouses belonging to Russia's biggest online retailer, Wildberries. Kuwait's energy ministry says it's putting out a fire at a power generation and water desalination plant following Iranian airstrikes. It's the second piece of energy infrastructure to be hit in 2 days. The Trump administration has cancelled automatic protections for animals and plants which have been deemed at risk of extinction. Protection plans will have to be drawn up individually for threatened species, giving companies the opportunity to seek exceptions for oil and gas drilling, mining and other developments. President Trump has blamed Canada for smoke pollution spreading to the US from wildfires there. He said the cost of dealing with the pollution had to be added to the tariffs Canada is currently paying. A deadline set by the Hungarian government for the president Tomas Sulyok to step aside is about to expire. Prime Minister Peter Modjo calls the president a puppet of the former Fidesz government. The Indian activist Sonam Wangchuk has been forcibly moved to a hospital because of health concerns after 20 days of a hunger strike. He's been protesting against India's examination system. He's lost more than 9 kilos. The Brazilian Supreme Court justice has put further restrictions on the former president Jair Bolsonaro, who's under house arrest. He's now not allowed to receive visits for 30 days. An Indian space startup has launched the country's first privately developed orbital rocket in a major test of efforts to expand the commercial space industry. Skyroot Aerospace's Vikram 1 lifted off into a low Earth orbit. The company wants to offer dedicated launches for small satellites, describing the service as a taxi to space. BBC News.
0: Hello, you're listening to Weekend here on the BBC World Service. I'm Paul Henley. My guests are Jason Horowitz and Michaela Wrong. More from them soon. Now, the UK is about to have a new Prime Minister, the 7th in a decade. On Monday, King Charles will ask Andy Burnham to form a new government and become the country's 59th Prime Minister. It will be the culmination of a quarter-century career in elected politics for Mr. Burnham. He served in Parliament, run twice to become Labour leader unsuccessfully. He was mayor of one of Britain's biggest cities, Manchester, and he recently returned to Westminster as an MP elected in a by-election. He's often described as charismatic and as someone who has passions for football and for poetry. John Mullen is Professor of Modern English Literature at University College London. Back in the 1980s, he was the man who gave Andy Burnham his place at Cambridge University and went on to teach him for a number of years. So, does he really remember him?
2: Well, I think I do. I remember my first impressions of quite a lot of my former students, I think. And I have a visual image of him. And I certainly remember that my colleague, Ruth Morse, who sadly is dead now, was, you know, very keen on him. I do remember that.
0: And he had an actual passion for literature, did he?
2: I think we thought he did, because that's what you test, really, if they're defensible. What these interviews are about is trying to find out if somebody has a real appetite for literature and also if they can remember what they've read. So he passed that test.
0: What was he most keen on?
2: 2 things he has said, I think more than once he's very keen on, are Chaucer and Shakespeare, pretty safe choices, I think, but he claims to have read all Shakespeare's plays. And he would have had to do a lot of Chaucer and Shakespeare as part of the English course that we taught him. So,
0: and there's a bit of a misconception that as a northern working class,

0: 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By continuing to listen, you verify that you qualify within one of these categories. 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
1: In the 1980s, I was very quickly aware of it as a place which was not at all public school, where indeed it was not unusual to hear students with regional accents, especially northern regional accents. He wouldn't have stuck out at all.
2: And it was a place where quite a lot of fun was had by all accounts of his career there.
1: Yeah, I think he always gave the impression to me that he enjoyed being a student. I mean, you know, I would like to ask him if that was the case, but he was evidently very sociable. I was a young lecturer. I didn't live in Cambridge at the time, so during the week I lived in college. So I was there a lot of the time walking around and, you know, I used to see him and his friends and I would eat with the students. And he struck me as being somebody who was naturally sociable, relaxed, and, you know, enjoyed being a student. He didn't seem particularly to be into sort of student politics and things. He was much more into football. He was often to be seen in college wearing his Everton shirt, which was also a kind of thing that perhaps middle-class students wouldn't have dared do. You know, when you're teaching a subject like English, you're teaching mostly in the college, not in laboratories. You have a cohort of students, maybe 8 or 9 only in a given year, and they come from very, very different backgrounds. And I was certainly aware of Andy as somebody who was able to get on with whoever he was taught with, wherever they came from in terms of class or geography or whatever.
2: And he met the woman who had become his wife, who is still his wife. So he must have enjoyed that part of university.
1: Well, I mean, that's the biggest influence I've had on his life, isn't it? I mean, you know, he could have thought of me as the worst teacher in the world and hated every moment he spent with me. But the decision that my colleague and I took in 1987 or 88, whenever it was, to let him in, if we'd made a different decision, he would have gone to a different university and he'd be married to a different person, to put it bluntly. I often think that those admissions decisions that academics make have much less influence on somebody's life prospects than they do on somebody's marital prospects.
2: And are you quietly pleased at the prospect of a British Prime Minister with a passion for poetry and a detailed knowledge of Shakespeare as a professor of English literature? That must appeal.
1: Of course it does. I'm not idealistic enough to think that it guarantees that he will be a success, but I think it at least guarantees two things. First of all, that he will care about words and the words he uses and will, you know, be good at using words. But also, I hope a lot of literature is about asking you to imagine how other people think, how people who don't share your beliefs and your experiences think. And arguably novels are almost the only way we have of getting inside other people's heads. And I know that he's said more than once, I think, that his favourite novel is George Eliot's Middlemarch, which is about nothing else but how different people think differently and misunderstand each other as a result. So perhaps that does equip him to be a successful premier. I hope so.
2: Andy Burnham's former teacher, Professor John Mullen, formerly of Cambridge University. An interesting insight to hear from a powerful man's, one of their forming forces, one of his teachers, do you think, Jason?
3: No, I think it's, I think that there's a record of that, right? I think if you look at Bill Clinton, who was a voracious reader, he cited his professor at Oxford as influencing him. Barack Obama, who was a good writer himself, cited his college professor at Occidental as getting him interested in politics. Not all American presidents are big readers. I remember being in Mar-a-Lago, Trump's Florida getaway, and being in his library with all these first edition books, and I asked his butler if he read there, and he looked at me like I was crazy and said that he never saw Trump open a book in his life. So, you know, not all leaders are shaped by literature, but I think that it cannot hurt, to put it mildly, to understand the human condition, and nothing does

0: that better, I think, than a good book.
1: Michaela, did you get any insights into Andy Burnham's personality?
2: I'm impressed because I also studied English literature very briefly at Cambridge and actually dropped out and had to change course because I found it such a heavy reading discipline. I mean, the curriculum was incredibly stodgy for the first year and a half, 2 years. And he will have been studying, he will have read, one of the first things he'll have read is Sir Gawain and the Green Knight, written in Middle English, which is barely recognisable as English. And then The Faery Queen by Spencer, Chaucer,
1: Milton. You would have had to read almost all of Shakespeare, for
2: Shakespeare's
1: sure.
2: Shakespeare is incredibly accessible compared to those works. And that's a heavy curriculum. It's no walk in the park. And he stuck it out and did all the stodge and sort of came out the other end. So, you know, good for him. And I think it's nice to have a break, you know, from all these prime ministers who study PPE at Oxford and law and history, you know.
1: But a lot of the people that Andy Burnham is appealing to don't care what his education is. It's completely irrelevant.
2: Yes, of course it is. But and I think, you know, what you get very clearly from the interview with Mullen is that it was as much about growing up and socialising and discovering who he was as an adult. And I think university for most of us is that. In the good old days where you went to a university and didn't have to study from your room during a COVID lockdown.
1: We did discuss the politics earlier and you said you were waiting to see what his plan was. Andy Burnham said he had a plan yesterday. You weren't entirely convinced.
2: I think I mean earlier our reporter was saying Monday is the day where sort of the tire, you know, hits the tarmac, because he's got to announce who he's appointing to his cabinet, and the key appointment of course is going to be the Chancellor. Who is it going to be?
1: Thank you. 7:42 is the time. GMT. 8-year-old Jace Joyce from Birmingham in England has won a Guinness World Record by becoming the youngest editor of a published anthology. It's called Our Stories, Our World, and it's a selection of 20 tales written by children aged between 6 and 10 from across the UK. Some of the titles include Vedder's Big Indian Adventure, Racism in Football, and One Big Awesome World. Jace has always had a passion for reading and writing. His first book was published when he was 4. I've been speaking to him and to his mum, Anim Joyce, about his love for reading and how he selected the stories for the anthology. And I started off by asking her when she realised her son's devotion to the subject.
3: That was when I started seeing the reading and writing signs when he was 15 months. Prior to that, he was way too advanced as compared to his peers. But when he turned 15 months around that time, it became so obvious because at that time he was holding a pen like an adult would hold.
1: At the time, you must have thought, what do I do with this?
3: Yes, it wasn't just that, but it was the fact that he just didn't stop writing. He was actually trying to craft letters.
1: And at 4 years old, you say he was writing morning to night.
3: Yes, I've got tons and tons of videos of his writing at 4. Prior to that, by the time he turned 2, he was already reading. I mean, reading fluently, short phrases, sentences. By 3, he was already writing stories. It was more about our days out, adventures. And the first 2 stories, which later went on to be published, he wrote them at 4. And it was so obvious throughout his early years at nursery, right up to when he started reception. The teachers, his mentors, they all knew that there was something, just something unusual, yes.
1: Hello, Jace, can you hear me? Why are you so keen on reading and writing?
4: I'm keen on reading and writing because reading is very fun, engaging and inspiring, and it's also very important because it boosts your confidence, creativity and imagination.
1: Yeah. What did you write about when you got published? I think you were only 4.
4: My first book, was Jace the Sweet Tooth. I wrote Jace the Sweet Tooth because I wanted to encourage children not to eat too many sweets because it's not healthy.
1: tell me about the anthology that you put together.
4: The anthology that I put together is Our Stories, Our World, a collection of 20 stories and poems written by 20 children from primary schools across the UK. I was looking for the stories that were based on the theme most, which is diversity and inclusion and imagination.
1: And what kind of stories does it include?
4: So the stories could be about friendship, kindness, heritage, tradition, and all those things.
1: Thanks, Jace. Pass the phone back to your mum. I'll come back to you. I haven't finished yet. Anim, to what extent did you nurture all this? And to what extent did it just happen? Were you a facilitator, an encourager, or what?
3: I was definitely a facilitator. James has been doing extensive work around literacy advocacy from when he had his first two books published. He's delivered over 40 story time sessions and creative writing workshops. And there is no single workshop he's led without me being there. And one thing I've noticed from the children and the parents as well is that every child has something to offer. Every child has a gift. It's all about nurturing. Spotting is one thing and nurturing the talent is another.
1: Did you find Jace a publishing house?
3: Yes, I did.
1: Hi, Jace. Have you got a tablet? Do you go online? Do you play video games? Anything like that?
4: Yeah, I do have a tablet. I use it for games. I use it for listening to stories because I have Audible. There's that way you can listen to the audiobook.
1: Would you advise children to would you steer them towards books and reading and writing? Do you have a philosophy on that?
4: To advise the children, reading is very important because it will give you more opportunities in life. If you want to be like a pilot, firefighter, maybe a doctor or pilot or a teacher, you need to read because reading is the key that unlocks everything.
1: Jace Joyce's message to the world. He's won a Guinness World Record by becoming the youngest editor of a published anthology. What did you make of that, Michaela?
2: I think he's very, very, very precocious, very obviously, and one to watch. I mean, he's been at this already quite a few years, and he's only 8. He's probably going to end up running some kind of publishing outlet or a magazine, but he's going to have to work in a world where a lot of the industry is in a state of turmoil, and he's going to have to find a new way of writing about and communicating with his readers.
1: And quite a challenge of parenting, Jason, when you recognise such talent in a very young child, I imagine. It sounds like his mum's done a very careful job.
0: Yeah, she's done an amazing job. I guess his book was called Jace's Sweet Tooth. And I remember when I was like little, I guess his age, I wrote like a children's book about my sister accidentally eating my tooth, mistaking it for a Tic Tac. And that thing never soared out of my father's desk.
1: So, published, really?
0: Didn't get published. That didn't make it very far. So she obviously is doing a wonderful job. And also, you know, it's just such an optimistic thing and a wonderful thing. It reminds me, what's the Shakespeare line? Like how far that little candle throws its beams or something. Like, you know, it's a bleak time in a way for reading, right? You know, the phone is sort of destroying attention spans and people aren't reading long and books are getting harder and harder to sell and read. And I just, I think that this story shows that, you know, that's not necessarily destiny, right? That reading is something that is hardwired into us and people will love it. And if a little kid is publishing books, then people are going to keep writing books.
1: Thank you, Jason. You're listening to the BBC World Service. I'm Paul Henley with Weekend. Here's a reminder of the main news headlines this hour. Russian officials say 7 people have been killed and 50 others injured in Ukrainian drone attacks overnight. The strike set ablaze an oil depot and 2 warehouses belonging to Russia's biggest online retailer. And Kuwait's energy ministry says it's putting out a fire at a power generation and water desalinization plant following Iranian airstrikes. It is the second piece of energy infrastructure to have been hit in Kuwait in 2 days. The time is coming up to 7:50 GMT. Have a listen to this. That was the BBC Symphony Orchestra playing George Gershwin's An American in Paris, opening last night the 129th edition of the BBC Proms at the Royal Albert Hall here in London. Founded in 1895, the Proms, short for Promenade Concerts, are the world's oldest and biggest orchestral music festival. Since 1927, the BBC has organised and broadcast them. We're joined now live by Dalia Stasiewska, who is principal guest conductor of the BBC Symphony Orchestra. That's a role she's had at the Proms for the past 7 years, and she was the first woman and the youngest person to hold the position. Welcome, Dalia. How did last night go?
5: Thank you. Last night was absolutely marvelous.
1: Oh, great. Are you going to elaborate?
5: You mean to tell more about
1: it? Yeah, please. Tell us more about the concert.
5: Well, I mean, it was a great honor and joy to open this unbelievable festival and just to step out there and filled with all the people. I have to also say that there is no such venue for classical music like Albert Hall. So that makes also it so special. And we had a great time with orchestra, chorus, and the soloist, and fantastic music to perform.
1: Tell us about the Proms and their importance in British cultural life. They're pretty famous here, aren't they?
5: Yes. Well, first of all, for us performers, it is highlight of the season. But I think it's a highlight for the British cultural calendar as well, in a way, because it's so important. And I don't recall in generally any other festival that is able to really bring together under one roof so many artists and orchestras around the world, like really the best people in industry for one festival. So it's really something exceptional.
1: And the BBC Symphony Orchestra, I'm guessing it's a pretty multinational affair, is it?
5: Yes, and I'm so lucky to work with them. They are truly one of the best orchestras in the world.
1: You, Dalia, have, I think, Ukrainian parentage. You were brought up in Finland, and it was an important moment in your life when classical music dawned on you, and particularly when the potential to become a conductor dawned on you. Tell us about that and why there are so few women classical conductors.
5: Yes, I indeed was brought in a multicultural family. My father is a Ukrainian immigrant and mom is a Finn. My father and my grandmother that used to live with us, they really valued their roots. So I was so lucky that I got a glimpse through them to Ukraine, let's say like that, throughout my childhood, because I visited the country only for the first time in 2001. But knowing the language, it was, of course, so much more easier to connect with my roots. And my grandmother actually was a huge classical music lover. So there comes the love for music. There were no musicians otherwise in our family. So I started playing violin first, and I was around 13 when I heard opera for the first time and fell completely in love with the orchestral repertoire. And then when I was already studying at the music university, I saw for the first time female conductor. That was around 20 years ago. And oh boy, the world has changed for more better place since then.
1: But you were still the first female conductor of the BBC Symphony Orchestra. It took them a while, didn't it?
5: Yes, but to held the position, they definitely had many already conducting them. But position-wise, yes. You know, changes take time, but the direction is good these days. And there are so many female conductors and colleagues now taking the podiums and good positions. And, it's something to celebrate.
1: And yesterday, Dalia, you launched a new album with the BBC Symphony Orchestra called, remind us?
5: A Ukrainian mixtape.
1: And it reflects on the different voices and generations of Ukrainian composers. Here's a little section of it. Why was it important for you to research and record this, Dalia?
5: Well, it came from a place, of course, having background in Ukraine. And then I realized at some point of my career, absence of Ukrainian classical music on our in our repertoire, and absence also in recorded digital memory. And then the last thing was that of this current tragic moment that Ukrainians are facing right now. And I wanted to show them support that we haven't forgotten them, and that their culture needs preservation, and we want to celebrate Ukrainian culture, and it deserves finally lime time. And these composers on this recording, they haven't been heard because Ukraine has been Russians have been systematically oppressing and destroying Ukrainian culture for 350 years.
1: Thank you.
5: And
1: for
5: they
1: that.
5: Didn't bend, you know.
1: Yeah.
5: But Ukrainian culture exists, and this is kind of my take in bringing to the world and showing what an extremely interesting and beautiful country it is, and it has so many amazing voices to be discovered.
1: Thank you. Jason, has awareness of the BBC Proms reached the US and Spain briefly?
0: If it has, I don't know about it.
1: Oh, yeah.
0: But that is me. That is my
1: Michaela, what about your awareness of the prom?
2: I have to admit, I have not been to a prom myself, but I have friends who are obsessive promenaders. It is a passion, and it's very much more than a set of concerts. I mean, it's a whole communal experience. It's a very emotional thing.
1: And it's not all like the last night of the proms, which goes crazy.
2: No, I mean, which people say, you know, that can become a bit sort of chauvinistic, but I think that's probably just one moment. But no, I have friends who sign up, look forward to it, and go every year.
1: Jason, classical music, very briefly, hasn't passed you by, has it?
0: No, in fact. I mean, when I was a kid growing up in Queens in New York, the New York Philharmonic would come to Cunningham Park, which was sort of far away from Manhattan, every summer to give a free concert. And I just remember, you know, listening to them play like Hall of the Mountain King by Grieg. And that sort of opened my eyes and ears to classical music. And obviously I made it to Italy, and that love of classical music deepened. I was often in La Scala for work, and I married into an Italian family where Verdi was the constant background.
2: Verdi. So.
1: Thank you. thanks very much to Dalia Stasiewska, principal guest conductor of the BBC Symphony Orchestra. Thanks for listening to this edition of Weekend. Join us again soon. This is Gershwin's An American in Paris, played by that orchestra, conducted by Dalia. Bye-bye.

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1: Housing costs are soaring and there are fears of increasing political division. I'm Johnny Diamond, and joining me are four leading politicians and commentators to debate the big issues facing the country and to take questions from people across the nation.
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5: Hello, I'm James Reynolds. Welcome to BBC Conversations. Over the past five decades, it's estimated that some 13 million babies have been conceived thanks to IVF. The fertility treatment has helped families around the world have children. But new research suggests that older women face a significantly lower chance of conceiving. In our conversations, we bring together three women to share their experiences of the physical challenges, the heartbreak, and the guilt of unsuccessful IVF treatment.
6: There's this feeling that I carried for a long time that I let my husband down, like because of me, he couldn't become a dad. My in-laws, I was their hope for being grandparents, and I felt like I was letting them down too.
5: That's after the latest news.
7: BBC News with Moira Alderson. Russian officials say seven people have been killed and 50 others injured in Ukrainian drone attacks overnight that set ablaze to an oil depot and two warehouses belonging to Russia's biggest online retailer, Wildberries. The deaths were reported at the company's logistics center in the Tambov region. The mayor of Moscow says more than 370 drones were sent towards the capital region overnight. Ukraine hasn't commented. Andrew Kramer is the Kyiv bureau chief of the New York Times.
8: The reports of drone strikes were in Vladimir and Elektrostal. These are locations outside Moscow and also at an airfield in Crimea and Sevastopol, Feodosia, and Kerch. So Ukraine is consistently able to hit a wide range of targets almost nightly inside Russia.
7: Kuwait's energy ministry says it's putting out a fire at a power generation and water desalination plant following Iranian airstrikes. It's the second piece of energy infrastructure to be hit in 2 days. Iran said it had also targeted an airbase in Bahrain used by the US military and an intelligence data center in response to renewed overnight American attacks. Joe Inwood reports.
9: This is not yet a return to all-out war, but the prospect is getting closer. In a statement posted online, U.S. Central Command said its forces hit surveillance sites, military logistics, weapons storage, and maritime capabilities. Iran's response was to once again target America's Gulf allies. Overnight, Iran claimed that two oil tankers had struck mines while passing through the Strait of Hormuz, although the U.S. denied this. Control over the contested waterway has been at the heart of this week of escalation, as well as the now stalled negotiations that preceded it.
7: The Trump administration has cancelled automatic protections for animals and plants which have been deemed at risk of extinction. The U.S. Interior Department said it would strengthen American energy independence. Protection plans will have to be drawn up individually for threatened species, giving companies the opportunity to seek exceptions for oil and gas drilling, mining, and other developments. Conservation groups say the changes will be disastrous for endangered plants and animals. The Indian activist Sonam Wangchuck has been forcibly moved to hospital because of health concerns after 20 days of hunger strike. He had been protesting against India's examination system. The 59-year-old was demanding the resignation of the education minister after a key student medical entrance exam was cancelled because of a leaked paper. He supports an online movement called the Cockroach Junta Party. Its founder, Abhijit Dipkik, condemned the police.
10: When I stepped out to freshen up in the morning, police goons arrived. They dragged him away while hurling abuse at him. A 60-year-old man who'd been on a hunger strike for 20 days and hadn't eaten a thing was forcibly dragged away by the Delhi police.
7: BBC News. An Indian space startup has launched the country's first privately developed orbital rocket in a major test of efforts to expand the commercial space industry. Skyroot Aerospace's Vikram 1 lifted off into a low Earth orbit. The company wants to offer dedicated launches for small satellites, describing the service as a taxi to space. India opened its space sector to private firms 6 years ago. The authorities in Venezuela say more than 5,000 people are now known to have been killed by the twin earthquakes that struck the country last month. The number of injured remains unchanged at nearly 17,000. In Hungary, a deadline set by the government for the country's president, Tomasz Sulyok, to step aside expires today. The Prime Minister, Peter Modjo, has called the president a puppet of the former Fidesz government of Viktor Orban. Our Central Europe correspondent Nick Thorpe reports.
11: Tomasz Sulyok has until 5 in the afternoon, local time, to sign the 17th Amendment to the Constitution, under which he would then fall from office at midnight. So far, he's given no sign that he will do so. Prime Minister Peter Madja has made clear that he would then immediately launch impeachment proceedings against the president. Under Hungarian law, he would then be automatically suspended, and the Speaker of Parliament could pass the amendment into law in his absence early next week. There are still some legal avenues open to the president, but the outcome is uncertain.
7: The Brazilian Supreme Court Justice, Alexandre de Moraes, has banned the former president, Jair Bolsonaro, who's under house arrest, from receiving visits. The decision is valid for 30 days. Visits by doctors and his lawyers are exempt. Earlier this week, the Supreme Court prohibited Mr. Bolsonaro's son, the presidential candidate Flavio Bolsonaro, from visiting his father until after the first round of elections in October. That's the latest. BBC News.
5: Hello, I'm James Reynolds. This time in BBC Conversations, women share their experiences of IVF treatments in later life. On the 25th of July, 1978, a baby was born, one of many that day. But this one was different. This one changed fertility medicine forever. Louise Joy Brown had been conceived using IVF, in vitro fertilization. Since then, an estimated 13 million children around the world have owed their lives to IVF. Now, though, new research suggests that women in their late 40s face a much lower chance of fertility treatment working, even when they use younger donor eggs. Later, we'll hear from three doctors who specialize in fertility treatment. But our first conversation is with women who've each tried to become mothers through fertility treatment, ultimately, though, without success. Dee is in Dublin. Jackie and Lana are in the United States. Lana began by describing the experiences that led to her seeking medical help.
12: I was 35 when I got married, and up until that time, I just assumed motherhood would be part of my story. I just thought when the time came right and I met my husband that things would start to fall into place. But at age 37, I was diagnosed with something called unexplained infertility, and I think that was probably one of the most jarring starts to finding out that you needed assistance, because I felt like the medical system didn't really have a clear map ahead for me. But despite that, my husband and I decided to start pursuing treatment. We started with IUIs, the intrauterine insemination. And after several attempts of that, we made the decision to move on to IVF and did some IVFs here in Chicago and never once had a positive pregnancy test, and took about a year and a half break, and then did some research and moved on to a clinic, gosh, about a 4-hour plane ride from where we live, and did some remote IVF there because it had the best reputation. And we thought, if we're going to do this again, I was in my 40s. We knew our chances were slim. We wanted to go to a clinic that had a great reputation. But despite having the best doctors and the best clinic, I again never once had a positive pregnancy test.
13: At what point did stopping seem like the right decision?
12: Well, I don't know that it ever felt like a right decision, but rationally, I was 44. I had only one frozen embryo through this whole journey that at the end we decided to get tested to see if it's worth implanting. And we were told that it would never result in a full-term pregnancy. And at that point, we had to look ourselves in the mirror and just be honest with the fact that our goals for parenthood at 44 weren't the same as they were when I started this journey at 37. And the friends that I thought I was going to raise children with were already moms and kids were already in school. My niece and nephew were older. And, you know, I just had dreams of my kids having cousins their age. And I just had to reassess the milestones that I dreamed of exploring just look different in my 40s. And my reproductive endocrinologist had a very frank conversation with us and said, you can continue if you want to do more rounds, we'll support you and continue that journey, but you'll likely expect to have the same outcome. And it was really the thing that made us stop and decide that this is not going to be something we're going to continue to do.
13: What kind of care did you get afterwards?
12: None, nothing. And I think that was probably the hardest thing to digest because it was a loss of a vision for my future. And I thought, gosh, you know, maybe there's no one else that goes through this. Maybe everyone else figures out this pathway to parenthood and I'm the only one. And maybe that's why they don't have resources. Maybe that's why they never picked up the phone to call and ask, how are you doing? Can we refer a therapist? There's something that we can offer you. But when I heard nothing, I just assumed nothing existed because patients never ended up like me.
13: And of course, it turns out you were not alone. I want to turn to Dublin and to Dee. You'll listen closely to what Lana's had to say. I wonder what you'd like to share of your own experience, please, Dee.
14: Yeah, and I just want to firstly say thank you for having these conversations. They're so important. But yeah, so my journey, we started trying for a baby at 41 and we did get pregnant naturally. But unfortunately, it ended in miscarriage and recurrent miscarriage. So we were getting to the 8 weeks, the 12 weeks, and then we would hear the words so many have heard at the, in the scan is that, I'm sorry, there's no heartbeat. We went from GP to consultant to fertility clinic and they said, okay, we recommend IVF. So I was probably 43 starting IVF, multiple cycles, and we didn't end up with the pregnancy. We ended up going down the donor route as well. And we did fall pregnant again in 2024, but it ended up with another miscarriage. And along the way, my mental health was really suffering after loss, after loss, after loss. And Lana mentioned the lack of support. It's like no counselling offers, nobody checking in. How are you doing? How's your partner doing? You know, there's a huge lack. And even with, you feel like you're surrounded by lots of people, family and friends, but there can also be a very lonely journey because a lot of people don't know what to do or say or how to support. And, you know, I had some amazing people along the way and some amazing nurses who did, but overall there is very much a feeling of loneliness. It's a really tough journey. And, you know, I feel I'm really glad to have this conversation because, you know, we hear when it works, but often we don't hear when it doesn't work and we need support as well.
13: Dee, thank you so much. Jackie, you've been listening to Dee and to Lana. Please tell us what you can of your own IVF experiences.
15: I started IVF in 2015 and we got three embryos. We transferred two of them. One took, but I miscarried. And then a few months later, we transferred the third embryo and it didn't take. And the experience of that was pretty awful for me, so much so that I didn't want to go through any more IVF at all, both because of the experience of the hormonal medications and then also because of the loss. I had made a friend who was also experiencing infertility, and she discovered something called mini-stim IVF, which is minimal stimulation. And the idea is that they give you lower dosages of the medication and supposedly it will kind of call forth the strongest eggs. And it's also a more gentle experience for the woman undergoing the medications. And so last year, and I was 43, we did our first round and no viable embryos from that. So I find out no embryos and then immediately have to start medication for the next round. And again, one egg, and it did not fertilize. And the agreement that my husband and I had had was that we would exhaust his fertility benefits through work, and then we wouldn't be doing further cycles past that. And I naively had believed that it would just work the first cycle and it would be great. I just really believed it would work, and then it didn't. And then I was shocked, and then there we were. But I know bits of Lana's story, and one of the things that I could relate to was her saying that after a certain number of years passed with infertility, it is a different experience, because you have gone through so many hopes of, oh, my kid's going to be the same age as my cousin's kids or my friend's kids or whatever. And so I also experienced that change in goals. And I was about to turn 44. And so with mixed feelings, we're done trying.
6: Yeah. You know, I think also too, there's this feeling that I carried for a long time that I let my husband down, like because of me, he couldn't become a dad. My in-laws, I was, you know, their hope for being grandparents. And when I couldn't figure out how to get pregnant and have a child, I felt like I was letting them down too. And, you know, I really think in my marriage, I carried a lot of the guilt because it was me who had the infertility diagnosis. There was a time where I stayed silent and I didn't talk about it to anybody because I was just so worried about people giving me suggestions or telling me about a miracle story of somebody who stopped and then they finally got pregnant. And I'd love to know if either of you have ever experienced that.
14: Yeah, Lana, I'll jump on that one there. I don't know if it's for you guys over there, but here in Ireland, if you fall pregnant, it's like the unspoken rule. Don't tell anyone until you're 12 weeks in case, you know? So like we told nobody that we were pregnant, and we've never had that experience where we were able to share a pregnancy. We've only been able to share a loss, which is heartbreaking. We stay silent because I didn't want anyone to know we were pregnant, because I don't want them to know we're trying, because it's the expectation of, oh, you're trying. Are you pregnant yet? You know, it's that expectation. And then also the whole thing of staying silent with my first loss, it was like, I didn't understand it. How was I supposed to feel? How do I talk about it? Because the doctors didn't help me, like kept everything to myself for a while, right? But what happens then? Is it builds up inside. And then the more it's not happening, the more it's building, and the frustration and the grief and the sadness. That's how I felt anyway. And then eventually when I did share, and I shared, we fell pregnant again quite quickly, but we miscarried 3 months later. I felt I needed to shout it from the rooftop because I was so angry at the world. And I shared it on my Instagram. And the amount of people that replied, friends and colleagues that I didn't even know how to miscarriage because everyone keeps it quiet.
15: We told very few people about our rounds last year. The worst thing about it is then having to, like, if you want to let people in on your experience and kind of what you're going through and maybe guide them around how to interact with you about it, you have to share the story, which sometimes you have energy for, and sometimes you get skilled at doing it in a way that is not emotional or upsetting, but that's a whole level of emotional labor unto itself.
14: I think people don't know what to say, and what happens is that they might say nothing because they're afraid to upset us, you know, and some not so helpful things have been said to me. And for me, it was, well, at least it was early. At least you can get pregnant. Yeah. Or like that one as well. At least you don't have kids. You don't have to worry about doing the homework. And like, I'd be sitting there going, I'd love to do homework. I'd love to have sleepless nights, you know? Yeah. one of the most important things or most really helpful things to say is just say, I'm sorry. I'm sorry that you're going through this. What do you need from me? Or if you don't know what to say, I really don't know what to say, only I'm sorry. But it's, I think like having these conversations is so important. And I'm sure, Jackie, you relate to, because the more we have conversations, the more we help people understand and the more we can help support people going through it.
5: Dee, Lana and Jackie with their thoughts and insights on unsuccessful fertility treatment. We are grateful to them. I'm James Reynolds. You're listening to BBC Conversations from the BBC World Service. That new research on the likely success of IVF treatment was carried out by scientists at the Assisted Reproduction Medical Institute in Italy. That research suggests that pregnancy rates decline markedly after the age of 49, whilst the chance of miscarriage increases. Significantly, this is still the case if the donor eggs are from a younger woman, challenging the idea that donor eggs can fully reset a woman's reproductive clock. For our second conversation, we brought together fertility doctors working in different parts of the world to get a sense of the issues that they face. Dr. Ashraf Sabri is in Egypt, Dr. Anshu Dad is in India, and Dr. Cindy Duke is based in the US.
16: Some women come in and they're already pretty clear on what options they're willing to try versus not. So we start there. We do talk about that reproductive window and what the realistic chances are based on results for her. So age, of course, is the biggest determinant of success, but other factors play a role. So that includes what we call her ovarian reserve. That is, how many eggs does she have remaining? What are other underlying health conditions that may further worsen her chances, such as things like endometriosis, prior surgeries, prior treatments like chemotherapy or radiation. And then lastly, whether or not she's interested in some of what we call more rejuvenative therapies, which are therapies that may help the ovaries perform better, not necessarily create new eggs, obviously, but to help them perform better. So we cover those discussions and, of course, the possible use of eggs from someone younger, which is called donor egg.
5: And on that point, new research has suggested that older women, even if they use young donor eggs, would still face a marked drop off in their own fertility. What is your medical analysis of that research?
16: You know, I looked at the study and overall the findings are helpful for guiding the conversation with patients. But again, like I said, what you have to factor in are other things about that woman's health. So I can tell you the oldest woman I've been able to get pregnant with donor egg is 56 years old, right? And so I think it's really about how you have the conversation with the patient, being very honest about her evaluation.
5: We'll turn to Dr. Anshu Dar. What do you make of the new research, Doctor?
17: So it's a kind of retrospective study, which does not provide the most accurate evidence. Even though, yes, it has shown a kind of association between the uterine aging and the reproductive outcomes, on the basis of one singular research, it would be very difficult to give a blanket statement that for every patient who has crossed a certain age limit, like 49, the reproductive outcomes are always going to decrease with donor eggs, because this is the population in which we are able to practically achieve a very good pregnancy rate with donor eggs.
5: Dr. Sabri, you work in Cairo. Can you tell us how routine IVF is where you are?
18: First of all, I would love to say that I come from this part of the world where the majority's religion dictates the government laws, and we don't have donor eggs allowed. It's forbidden in Egypt and all of the Arab countries. When I started IVF, it was like 2007. From 2007 to 2015, talking about IVF was a bit taboo-like concept or talk, where people who went to IVF, they used to hide the thing and never talk to their families about it. But since 2015 and the increased level of social media, there has been a rise of groups that talk about this, and there has been a rise of people who come asking for IVF naturally and publicly and in the open in front of their friends and their family. It's like I'm watching a shift in trend.
13: How are things in India?
17: I would not say that the acceptability of IVF is that great, but in the past 5 or 10 years, we have seen a tremendous change in the attitude of people towards IVF, especially in the urban areas. Rural areas, I think still there are many people who consider it as unnatural. But see, even if you have a very clear-cut indication for IVF in India, the first choice for a patient would still be to try some other method of treatment where they do not have to go for IVF.
19: What is especially still taboo and absolutely requires more awareness is around the impact of male fertility on these conversations. People assume men have no changes as they age as it relates to their fertility. We now know that is not the case, and there are a number of changes that happen even in how sperm is made and how it functions. And so in many cultures, no matter where we are, that's another huge problem that we're trying to overcome, which is encouraging families, men, in different cultures, different religions, to remember that when you talk to a couple about fertility, the burden isn't all supposed to fall on the woman, though culturally it usually does. And so we do need to raise that part of the conversation, since 50% of the time, the fertility issues involve something including the men.
13: Dr. Duke, we've spoken to 3 women whose own fertility treatments were not successful. And what came out from several of them was extra heartbreak caused by a lack of care afterwards. So when you have patients whose treatment does not go well, how is looking after them afterwards built into their care?
19: You know, that's a really interesting and evolving part of the conversation. We do know that the psychological impact of unsuccessful treatment is lasting. We know that for some patients, it's almost like a post-traumatic experience. And so we are working harder on incorporating, even during treatment, encouraging patients to seek counseling, work with counselors, work with coaches. But that has its own taboo tied to it. For some people, they wouldn't want their family members to know, or even their partner to know, that they're requiring this sort of emotional support system. Some clinics do have psychologists in the system, or social workers within the system for whom that level of follow-up also exists. And I'll also be honest with you, for many patients, they are the ones who discontinue their conversation with the clinic before even learning if all options truly were exhausted.
18: The private clinics, which most or maybe nearly all of the Egyptian IVF patients go to, they lately started to employ a psychiatrist or a psychological helper. My personal hospital, we lately had this one employed in the role of giving support, but it's still not accepted. And as Dr. Duke said, most of the patients do not continue talking to the psychological helper. Plus, psychological help in Cairo is a big taboo.
17: It depends a lot on the care provider, the clinician. We are not only doctors, we are the counselors for the patient. And during the course of their journey, at every step, I think it is our duty to counsel patients that infertility treatment is something, or IVF treatment is something, which can go either ways. It can be successful, it can fail. And sometimes in the least expected of patients, sometimes the treatment fails. So I try to detach the people from the fertility treatment, and I tell them, when you are taking treatment, please come to clinic, discuss all your doubts. Whatever questions you have, you ask me 1,000 times, you ask me 1 million times, but don't take this burden home.
19: The truth is, around the world, we spent a lot of the last 3 decades encouraging and teaching people how not to get pregnant.
13: Yes.
19: And so we really do have to work, all of us, on now re-educating people about the fact that reproduction, there is an aging evolution in men and women, and to also raise awareness about the entry-level treatments that can really actually help people avoid the need for IVF if we are able to engage and have broader touch points.
13: Dr. Cindy Duke there, in conversation with fellow fertility specialists Anshu Dar and Ashraf Sabri. Our thanks to them, and to Jackie,
20: Dee and Lana for sharing their very personal experiences this week. I'm James Reynolds. 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

0: Hello, I'm Johnny Diamond with How Did We Get Here? Israel and the Palestinians from the BBC World Service. The backstory of the Middle East conflict from earliest times to the present day, explored by leading experts. Today we examine the 1917 Balfour Declaration, Britain's statement of support for a Jewish homeland, and British rule in Palestine in the 1920s and 30s. Join me for How Did We Get Here? Israel and the Palestinians after the news.
1: BBC News with Alan Smith. Iran has again hit countries across the Middle East, saying the attacks are in response to a seventh consecutive night of US airstrikes. The Revolutionary Guard said it had hit a military base in Jordan. In Kuwait, the energy ministry says it's putting out a fire at a power generation plant hit by Iran. Health officials in Gaza say three people have been killed in an Israeli airstrike on Gaza City. Several people were injured. There had been no comment from Israel. Russian officials say seven people have been killed and 50 others injured in Ukrainian drone attacks overnight. The strikes set ablaze an oil depot and two warehouses belonging to Russia's biggest online retailer, Wildberries. The Indian activist Sonam Wangchuk has been forcibly moved to a hospital because of health concerns after 20 days of hunger strike. Mr. Wangchuk had been protesting against India's examination system. He's lost more than 9 kilos. A deadline set by the Hungarian government for the president, Tamás Súlyog, to step aside is about to expire. The prime minister, Péter Magyar, calls the president a puppet of the former Fidesz government. The Trump administration has cancelled automatic protections for animals and plants which have been deemed at risk of extinction. Protection plans will now have to be drawn up individually for threatened species, giving companies the opportunity to seek exceptions for oil and gas drilling, mining and other developments. The Brazilian Supreme Court justice has put further restrictions on the former president Jair Bolsonaro, who's under house arrest. He's now not allowed to receive visits for 30 days. And an Indian space startup has launched the country's first privately developed orbital rocket in a major test of efforts to expand the commercial space industry. Skyroot Aerospace's Vikram 1 lifted off into a low Earth orbit. And that's the world news from the BBC in London.
0: Hello, I'm Johnny Diamond, and you're listening to How Did We Get Here? Israel and the Palestinians from the BBC World Service. In this series, I'm exploring how two peoples ended up locked in a seemingly endless conflict over a land whose every story is disputed and argued over, and whose past is enlisted over and over again to justify the present. This isn't a blow-by-blow, battle-by-battle history of the region, but an attempt to draw out some of the events and people that brought the inhabitants of that sparkling land to where they are now. In this series, some of the leading experts share their interpretations. There are, of course, others. At the end of the last episode, Europe was at war, the First World War. The empires of the day fighting and scheming, making promises to draw potential allies to their side, making secret deals about how the Middle East and Turkey might be carved up at the end of hostilities. The Holy Land in particular was coveted by the British. It secured access to the Suez Canal and, with the canal, the route to that most prized imperial possession, India. British troops would take Palestine by the end of 1917, ending Ottoman rule and 600 years of Muslim control of the region. But before that, in November 1917, would come a statement of British policy that would change Palestine and the region forever, the Balfour Declaration, named after the Foreign Secretary of the day, though many hands were involved in its drafting. For something so momentous, it is remarkably short. One sentence made up of just 67 words. To dissect the declaration and the events that flowed from it to the beginning of the next world war. We have three of the best. Eugene Rogan is back. He's Professor of the Modern Middle East at the University of Oxford. Hi, Eugene.
2: Johnny, always a pleasure.
0: James Barr, historian and author of several wonderfully written books about the creation of the modern Middle East. Hi, James.
3: Hello, Johnny.
0: And from Germany, we're joined by Gudrun Kramer, Professor of Islamic Studies at the Free University of Berlin. Gudrun, welcome and thank you for joining us.
4: Hello.
0: Let's start with the declaration. Given that it is so short, shall we hear it? Gudrun, would you like to share it with us?
4: Yes, it's short but rich and in many ways strong.

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1: So under the headline, Palestine for the Jews, which I think is quite important because it, despite what Gudrun said, all that careful wording, the fact was it was a very, very clear message. It was designed to attract Jewish support worldwide for British war aims at that time.
2: But it does not promise a state. It talks about a national home. I talked about the careful drafting.
1: And that's right. If you see the successive versions of it, you can see, I mean, every letter of this is being gone over. So there's moments where they're talking about the British government views, and then it's British government view because there's disagreement inside the government. But as you say, they're not talking about a state. They don't say those words. They use the phrase national home.
2: Eugene, critics say this is a hugely unbalanced declaration. Why do they say that?
3: Well, I think the idea of not naming a Palestinian right to the land of Palestine has left many accusing Britain of giving away other people's land. But I think the critical thing is, no matter what the headline said, the Balfour Declaration was not so much about giving Palestine to the Jews, but rather finding a way to take Palestine for the British Empire. And I think the ambiguity was to pave the way for a partnership between the Zionist movement and Britain to help cement Palestine in the post-war British Empire.
2: And what is missing for a lot of critics is any reference to national rights for Palestinians. I mean, Palestinians aren't mentioned for a start. It's just non-Jewish groups. And for them, it's just their civil and religious rights.
3: For 20 years, the British are going to maintain that whatever dispute there was between Arab and Jew in Palestine, it was a religious affair. It was not a national affair. That would change in 1937, as we'll get to.
2: Yeah.
3: But until that time, they'd hoped to treat this as something between Muslim, Christian, and Jew, rather than Zionists and Palestinians.
2: Gudrun, at this point, Britain is not the ruler of Palestine, and nor has it any historical claim to Palestine. For Arabs then, and down the decades, this declaration is a colonial imposition.
4: Yes, it was. It was nothing but. Precisely because the British had no claims, whatever they might have been, and precisely because at that time they were promising land they did not own and had not conquered yet to a community of people who were not in the majority actually living there. So it was highly unbalanced, and it was in a way looking towards a future that at that point wasn't clear yet. So for Arabs, it implied a betrayal, because it was also part of a number of agreements the British had made with various partners, some of them Arab, others European, with promises made or in a way indicated that in hindsight turned out to be irreconcilable.
2: James, what is it that drives the British to make this declaration? And I know that there's lots of different explanations and theories about that.
1: There are, so it's tricky. But I think it arises out of the shortcoming of the Sykes-Picot Agreement, which is the carve-up between Britain and France during the First World War of the Middle East, so that the French were going to get Lebanon and Syria and the British were going to get something south of that. But what they couldn't agree on, Britain and France, Sykes and Picot, was what would happen to Palestine. And so no sooner is the crayon been drawn on that map than Sykes goes off. And the idea that he has quite quickly is that the Zionists, this campaign for a Jewish state of some sort, might be the solution to his failure.
4: The interesting thing is that at that point in time, I think British policymakers and other Europeans were thinking in terms of the Jews as a worldwide community, sort of standing behind Zionist ambitions, whereas the Zionist movement at that time was still small and contested within the worldwide Jewish communities in the singular and the plural. So it was a strange assumption of Jewish world power, really, that motivated some policymakers in Europe. You know, the idea that Jews, once they were promised a national home in Palestine, would support the Entente in its war against the Central Powers. The assumption that Jews in Russia, Jews

0: Germany Jews in the United States would rally behind the Allied cause or the cause of the Entente because they were promised a national home in Palestine. The vast majority of Jews at that time were not Zionist yet.
1: Well, as I said, when it issued the declaration, Britain was not the ruler of Palestine. By the end of 1917, it would have occupied Ottoman Palestine, and after the war, it would become its legal governor. The League of Nations, which is an early form of the United Nations, I suppose, would grant what was called a mandate to Britain to run Palestine, and the territory became known as the Mandate in 1922. Eugene, this was seen as a classic piece of colonialism. It was different, though, wasn't it? The Mandate didn't give Britain untrammeled sovereignty. It was, in theory, conditional.
2: Well, basically, we are still operating within the rules of a colonial age in the 1920s. And so we shouldn't be surprised that Britain and France saw in the post-World War I era the whole basis for their regeneration in their empires. So, in a sense, the French and the British could present to their own war-weary citizens territorial gains as a kind of war prize. And it's within that context that they found a compromise between the new diplomacy of Wilsonian ideals laying behind things like the creation of the League of Nations and non-recognition of imperial claims and their long-standing aim to expand their empires as war prizes. And the solution they come up with is a conditional form of colonialism, a new form of empire in which they're answerable to an international body called the League of Nations.
0: The Balfour Declaration was made part of the Mandate Treaty so that what was promised was not self-determination, ending in independence for all inhabitants of that particular region, but rather it was the promise to support the realization of a Jewish national home in Palestine and to help Palestinians, non-Jewish Palestinians, to obtain self-governing institutions, whereas the majority of Jews accepted the mandate as a platform from which to build something new. And the Arab response, of course, was partly conditioned by the fact that they were not prepared to recognize the legitimacy of the Balfour Declaration and the establishment of a Jewish national home in Palestine. So by and large, the majority of Arabs rejected the mandate.
2: Of course, a very restive Palestinian population, because very shortly after the British entry into Palestine, you begin to see a cycle of popular uprisings against the British presence, against plans for creating a mandate, and against the Balfour Declaration. So 1919, 1920, 1921, riots in places like Jaffa, Jerusalem, followed 1929 by a series of riots in Jerusalem and in Hebron, where there was a small Jewish community living amidst the Arab majority of Hebron, and led to what was really probably more of a pogrom even than a riot, where the local townspeople turned on the Jewish community. But as Tom Segev, the noted Israeli historian, has stressed, the fact that the death toll in Hebron was not higher was due to the way that so many Palestinian residents of Hebron took in their Jewish neighbors to rescue them from the mob. So very complex, very deeply, intensely divisive politics. And this was leading to more and more instances of violence between the two communities.
1: Gudrun.
0: Perhaps one point is important. When the British first moved in, it was a slow realization for them to come that you actually didn't just have people as individuals, but that some kind of collective consciousness, even national consciousness, developed among the Arab people living in Palestine. So it was a political question, perhaps more than a question of sheer numbers. The numbers all also changed significantly over the 1920s and 30s with large-scale Jewish immigration, some Arab immigration as well, by the way.
1: Eugene, how did the different communities organize themselves and represent themselves to the authorities?
2: It's quite a complicated situation on the ground. On the one hand, you had a well-organized Zionist movement, internationally and locally, that was to provide a framework for drawing together new immigrants into Palestine and organizing them. And they were able to organize a labor union. They were able to organize a militia. They were able to organize an executive. At the same time, the British, in keeping with their religious view, tried to discourage, let us say, strictly Palestinian political office by creating, as the leader of the Palestinian community, a Grand Mufti, a totally new political institution that did not exist in Ottoman times, and named one of the leading scions of a notable family of Jerusalem, Haj Amin el-Husseini, to be the first Grand Mufti of Jerusalem. And from that platform, he would emerge as the kind of leader of the Palestinians in the Mandate. And the more he became a national figure to the people and less a religious leader, the more the British resisted him. And you'll have a very contested relation where the British are basically trying to undermine the building of communal political institutions for Palestinian Arabs, while at the same time working very closely with those of the Yishuv, which is the Jewish community of Palestine.
1: Gudrun, you mentioned the changing demographics, the changing population numbers over the 20s and 30s. And the immigration of Jews picks up very sharply in the 30s. The numbers really change, don't they? How does immigration evolve in the 1930s? And what's the reaction?
0: Well, the main power behind that was, of course, the German and European persecution of Jews that drove more and more Jews to Palestine. The numbers increased sharply, and with the immigration, the economy was also affected. And so immigration had a profound impact on Palestine as a whole, the Jewish community, but also growing numbers of Arabs in various parts of the Palestinian Mandate region. So over the 1930s, awareness increased among the Arab population that Jewish immigration was a danger, was a threat. And the British policymakers came to realize that the land question was at the root of the problem, and that land sales or purchases and immigration had to be dealt with if they wished to retain a secure hold of this particular mandate area.
1: James.
3: So in 1930, the High Commissioner, Sir John Chancellor, recommended that the British government should do something about that and restrict land sales to Jewish people because of the controversy that was surrounding them. Because what was going on was that Jewish people were buying the land off indebted Arabs, or anyway, Arabs who wanted to sell, and then often turfing the tenant farmers off that land. So those people were going into the towns and cities to try to find work, which is all part of this situation.
2: But these two tensions of land purchase and immigration, which really did drive the cycle of popular uprisings, you know, it was very hard for the Zionist organization to buy Palestine. And by the end of the mandate, they had about 6% of the land, not more. If you think of 6%, buying 6% of England, that's an ambition, right? So it gives us a sense of maybe that's not a realistic option. At heart, demography is the key to the issue, because whoever becomes a majority population will have a claim to the land. And I think this is what makes the 1930s and the spike in immigration such a contentious issue, because the population of the Yishuv is inching its way up past 25% towards 30%. And suddenly it's conceivable that the number of Jewish immigrants to Palestine will displace the local population. And this makes the 1930s particularly volatile.
1: Well, between 1930 and 1936, the Jewish population of the Mandate goes from 16% to 28%, a huge leap, as immigration surges past six figures, maybe 150,000, 170,000 incomers in these years. And Eugene, this, alongside resentment at British rule, sparks the Arab Revolt of 1936. And it's an astonishing paramilitary action that goes on for a long time.
2: It will become paramilitary, but in its first incarnation, it's rather bourgeois marketplace politics of a general strike, of shuttering shops and trying to force the British to take Palestinian concerns seriously by hitting them at their pocketbook. But it backfires badly. The people who really suffer the consequences of the economic blockade will be Palestinian producers themselves. But the British at least respond by yet another commission of inquiry, this time headed by Lord Peel, who is going to bring a very radical solution to the table.
1: Can we talk about the Peel Commission? Because the accusation is always made, sometimes with some levity, sometimes with some seriousness, that Palestinian population missed opportunities over and over again. The Peel Commission did what, James?
3: Well, it produced a 400-page report, but most importantly, the report had a map. What it did was to partition Palestine into Arab and Jewish areas, and it was going to give the Jews most of northern Palestine and the coast. And there are about 250,000 Arabs, Palestinian Arabs, living in that area. So, you know, with that map, Britain made an awful lot of enemies.
1: But compared to what would come after, it was really quite a small space for the Jewish population. I mean, it may have looked very big if you're a Palestinian Arab, but it was, what, 20%? Not much compared to what they'd get in later decades.
3: At that point, the Jews were actually quite pleased with what they got. They were minded to accept what Peel was proposing. It was only the fact that the Arabs didn't that meant that it didn't get anywhere.
2: Well, basically, this is our first two-state solution. And so I think for the Yishuv, the Peel Commission, though it gave them a small patch of land, called it a Jewish state. This is no longer a national home. The British were talking about giving the Jewish people a state. I mean, the critical thing is, in proposing the partition of Palestine into two states, Arab and Jewish, the Arab part of that divide was to be annexed to the Emirate of Transjordan, another British mandate, so that the Palestinian people would have no state of their own at all.
1: And I should point out that the Yishuv refers to the Jewish community in Palestine before the establishment of the State of Israel in 1948. But on your point, Eugene, this wasn't a two-state solution in terms of a Jewish state and a Palestinian state. The idea was a Jewish state and Transjordan.
2: For the Palestinians, the worst of all possible outcomes, because their country was being taken away from them and given away to two foreign countries, a new Jewish state and Transjordan.
1: Gudrun, the Arab revolt would go from 1936 to 1939, and it was long, and it was bloody, and it had a very material impact on the Palestinian Arab population, didn't it?
0: Yes, what happened was indeed that the elite, the urban and the rural elite of the Arab population suffered. It was weakened. Some were exiled, some were killed. So the after effects of the failure of the uprising were still felt in the 1940s. The Peel Commission for the first time came up with the idea of a transfer of people that were in the way, as it were, and in particular Palestinians, Arab Palestinians. An idea that we're still faced with today was actually already discussed in the 1930s, and maybe it's good to remind ourselves every now and then that many ideas have a long pedigree.
1: Sure. I mean, population transfers were more fashionable back in those days, weren't they?
0: And were actually practiced, yes.
1: Greeks and Turks, etc. Yeah. I mean, there is an irony. I mean, despite the brutal crushing of the revolt by the British, with a huge number of troops, a massive military action both on land and in the air, the political impact is what became known as the 1939 White Paper, a policy document produced by the British, which the Palestinians got to some degree, James, to some degree, what they wanted.
3: Yes, they come up with the White Paper of April 1939, and that, most importantly, for what follows, sets very tight limits on Jewish immigration for the next 5 years. So it says no more than 15,000 immigration permits per year for the next 5 years, just before the outbreak of the Second World War.
1: Eugene.
2: This was a concerted effort to bring an end to a violent uprising that had forced the British to mobilize far more resources than they felt comfortable doing in a colonial situation when they were really worried about the peace and stability in Europe. They knew that war was brewing and they wanted to sort Palestine. So you hinted, Johnny, that this was a good deal for Palestinians. Britain did say in 10 years they would give independence, that they'd limit, as James has said, immigration to no more than 75,000 over the next 5 years. That would take the Jewish population to 35%. It tells you a lot about what Britain's view about supporting Zionism was limited to. And I think what it says is that the British had hoped to contain the Jewish population of Palestine to a compact minority that would partner with Britain in managing unruly Palestine, but never to give away Palestine to create a Jewish state. And for the two antagonists in the Arab revolt, the white paper was mutually dissatisfactory. I mean, the Palestinians hated the British after this violence of this oppression. And they knew from recent experience that when Britain said independence, it was very conditional. They'd given independence to Iraq. It was still a colony after 1932. They'd just given independence to Egypt in 1936. It would stay a colony until 1954. So the Palestinians were not taken in by the language of independence or by the 10-year time frame or by allowing any more Jewish immigration. And they wanted to resist the British in the remainder of their mandate to the best of their abilities. But crucially, so too did the members of the Yishuv, because the 39 white paper was a formula not for Jewish statehood, but for continued British imperial rule in Palestine. And for the most radical parts of the Yishuv, who would break away into the groups like the Irgun and the Stern Gang, they will resist the 1939 white paper and Britain as an imperial power, because they see Britain now not as the handmaiden to Jewish statehood, but the primary obstruction.
1: And Gudrun, the 1939 white paper would be seen and is still seen by the Jewish community in Israel as a terrible betrayal.
0: Well, it couldn't be seen as a betrayal if you took the Balfour Declaration seriously, because it stated that Jewish immigration was to be tied to the absorptive capacity of the Palestinian, the Arab Palestinian population, who also had rights towards some kind of self-governing institutions, etc. So that was clearly not a betrayal. But of course, given the persecution of Jews in Europe, which became known globally during World War II, much later, many among the Jewish community and the Yishuv in particular saw an imminent threat to their existence, an existential threat.
1: The crushing of the Arab revolt and the pacification of Palestine couldn't have come at a better time for Britain. With a blood-stained peace, Britain could move the 100,000 or so soldiers it had sent to Palestine back to Europe, where they were soon to be deployed. Germany was on the march. The Second World War was about to start. And with that war would come consequences that would change Palestine and the region forever. But that is for our next episode. Thank you to our guests who have given us so much of their time and their expertise, Eugene Rogan, Gudrun Kramer, and James Barr. And we hope those of you listening will join us again.

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1: Housing costs are soaring and there are fears of increasing political division. I'm Johnny Diamond, and joining me are four leading politicians and commentators to debate the big issues facing the country and to take questions from people across the nation.
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5: 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We're in Argentina meeting communities that are embracing the culture of repair.
6: Because repairing, it is a way of extending the life of our objects and a way of not generating waste.
5: First, we'll check out a mobile repair van teaching people how to fix their stuff. And then we'll meet women making much-loved old blankets fashionable.
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5: Finally, we'll hear about rebooting some old tech to help people in need.
8: We went from let's just us have a little fun with old games and turn it into let's give something back. 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
5: So let's get fixing on People Fixing the World with me, Myra Anubi, right after the BBC News.
9: BBC News with Moira Alderson. Iran has again hit countries across the Middle East, saying the attacks are in response to a seventh consecutive night of US airstrikes. The Revolutionary Guard said it had hit a military base in Jordan. In Kuwait, the Energy Ministry says it's putting out a fire at a power generation and water desalination plant. Sourush Nagadari from BBC Monitoring has been looking at the Iranian media's response.
10: We had officials saying in the past couple of days that Iran will not be forced back to the negotiations with these attacks. What we see on Iranian media, be it state TV or newspapers or state-linked outlets, is that they're almost unanimously issuing defiant messages that they're ready for continuation of the conflict if it's necessary. And we have Iranian military officials repeatedly saying that Iran can escalate and would escalate if it thinks that its national interest is at risk and under attack.
9: Health officials in Gaza say three people have been killed in an Israeli airstrike in the Al Zaytun neighborhood of Gaza City. Several people were injured. There's been no comment from Israel. Russian officials say seven people have been killed and 50 others injured in Ukrainian drone attacks overnight that set ablaze an oil depot and two warehouses belonging to Russia's biggest online retailer, Wildberries. President Zelensky said the attacks were in response to Russian strikes on Ukrainian civilian infrastructure. He said the facilities targeted were being used to supply components for drone production and navigation equipment. Here's Danny Eberhard.
11: According to the regional governor of Tambov, those who died at the logistics center there were night shift workers for Wildberries, a Russian equivalent of Amazon. Another of the company's sites was hit in Elektrostal in the Moscow region, along with a nearby oil depot. Videos posted online show huge columns of thick smoke at the sites. The pall of smoke in the Moscow region has spread widely, with reports indicating it can be seen from 30 miles away.
9: India's first privately built orbital rocket has successfully completed its maiden flight, marking a significant step in the country's efforts to expand its commercial space industry. Camilla Mills reports.
12: Skyroot Aerospace says its Vikram 1 rocket has completed its test mission after launching from India's main spaceport. The seven-story rocket carried six payloads into low Earth orbit, including satellites and scientific instruments. Skyroot described the launch as the first successful orbital mission by an Indian private company, declaring, "Hello, space, we have arrived." The firm plans to offer dedicated launches for small satellites, a service it describes as a taxi to space, as India seeks a larger share of the global launch market.
9: BBC News. The Indian activist Sonam Wangchuk has been forcibly moved to a hospital because of health concerns after 20 days of a hunger strike. Here's Arunade Mukherjee.
13: The police removed the 59-year-old activist from a protest site in Delhi. They said they were complying with court orders and have urged the other protesters to peacefully vacate the area. Mr. Wangchuk has lost more than 9 kilos, and doctors said there was a serious threat to his health. His wife has said nothing should be administered to him orally or intravenously without her consent. The activist has lent support to an online movement called the Cockroach Janta Party, which wants changes to the education system. Mr. Wangchuk has been demanding the resignation of the Federal Education Minister, Dharmendra Pradhan, after a key student entrance exam was cancelled following a leak of the paper.
9: In Hungary, a deadline set by the government for the president, Tomasz Sulyok, to step aside expires today. The prime minister, Peter Modjo, has called the president a puppet of the former Fidesz government of Viktor Orban. Mr. Sulyok has given no indication he'll resign. If he doesn't, Mr. Modjo's administration says it will immediately move to impeach him. The Trump administration has cancelled automatic protections for animals and plants which have been deemed at risk of extinction. The US Interior Department said it would strengthen American energy independence. Protection plans will have to be drawn up individually for threatened species, giving companies the opportunity to seek exceptions for oil and gas drilling, mining and other developments. The move further dismantles the decades-old Endangered Species Act. The authorities in Venezuela say more than 5,000 people are now known to have died in the twin earthquakes that struck the country last month. The number of injured remains unchanged at nearly 17,000. About 20,000 people were made homeless by the quakes, which hit hardest in the coastal state of La Guaira region. No update has been given on the number of people still missing. BBC News.
14: Okay, let's see what we've got here in what I call my graveyard of gadgets. An old remote, two actually, that don't work. Kids thermometer that hasn't been used in a while. I've got cables, headphones, I've got charger heads. This is all just stuff that's lying around in my house that would probably otherwise just end up being thrown away. Sounds familiar? Well, I'm Myra Anubi, and today on People Fixing the World from the BBC World Service, we're literally fixing stuff. So get your overalls on as we head to South America to find out about clever ways to give old gadgets new life. Of stuff in my house that doesn't work, but I'm not the only one. Across the world, countless everyday products, kitchen appliances and electronics are just thrown away. It's one of the fastest growing types of waste globally, with more than 60 million tons of electronic waste being produced annually, according to the World Health Organization. So today we're traveling to the South American country of Argentina to meet people who've decided not to throw out broken or discarded appliances, electronics and all sorts of household waste, but instead to repair and reuse them. But why Argentina? Well, to find out, let's bring in our reporter on the line, Jane Chambers. Jane, what's pushing people to do this? Is this just a trend to try and fix stuff?
15: No, I would say it's just the situation in Argentina. You know, it hasn't been great for a while. It's faced years of economic uncertainty and there are rising prices from everything from their famous steaks to phones. And yes, inflation isn't as bad as it was before, but the cost of living, it really is so expensive and it's pushing people to be creative. So they're finding ways to repair things they need, like household items, which means objects last for longer.
14: I guess if you have to decide between buying food or even getting a new phone, you have to eat, right?
15: Well, I know people love their phones, but yeah, I think eating comes first. So absolutely. But the problem is, for many people in Argentina, their salaries just aren't keeping up with the cost of everyday goods going up. So they might need to put off buying that new phone or whatever it might be that they need just to pay for the basics each month.
14: Now, Jane, let's get into the solution. You were in the capital, Buenos Aires, to find out about different projects where people are fixing old and broken stuff.
15: Yes, so the first project I'm going to look at is something called Club de Reparadores, which means the Repairers Club. They promote fixing and reuse as an alternative to throwaway culture. And they do it through things like organising repair events and teaching people how they can mend things themselves.
16: We as a society have a lot of creativity and kind of a resourcefulness to solve problems. And also because, well, we are a less affluent society, let's say. So we value a lot more objects and materials.
15: So that's Melina Scioli, one of the co-founders. And while I was in Buenos Aires, she took me to a project they help with. This one moves around the city so they can reach different communities. And when I met them, it was in a leafy park by the tracks of an old railway station called Estación Coclan. There's a table in front of us with people sitting down and all sorts of objects in front of them that they've brought in to repair. What's going on here?
16: We are witnessing the repair van, let's say. It's called Reparamóvil in Spanish, and it is a program from the city government of Buenos Aires, which brings repair events to all through the city.
15: The Reparamóvil is a light blue transit van, which is used to take the different tools they need to do the repairs around the city. The van goes to pop-up events like the one we're visiting, where they set up a long table full of different tools, including soldering irons, screwdrivers, testing equipment, and around them there's piles of old appliances waiting to see if they can be brought back to life. Melina takes me to meet Lucio Landoni, one of the people she and her team trained to run the workshops.
17: Hola.
15: Hola.
17: Lucio, un gusto.
15: Igualmente. I saw that you were working on a toaster. Someone else has got a kettle. What are you doing?
17: Reparamos bicicletas, reparamos ropa.
18: We repair things like bicycles and clothes, and also domestic electric appliances. As well as repairing things, we also want to teach people how they can do it themselves.
15: And what are the most popular things? What do people normally bring in?
17: Las cosas más populares para reparar,
18: the most popular things are microwaves, electric ovens, blenders, but they need to be things that they can easily bring here. We don't fix TVs or washing machines or fridges. These are small things that people use every day at home.
15: And what kind of things are normally wrong with them?
18: People tell me what's wrong with it, and then I take a look. For example, today someone brought in a toaster, and they told me that the button doesn't go down anymore. So I am looking at that to see what we can do. If we don't have the spare parts, I tell them to come back another day with the spare parts, and we will fix it.
15: And is it free?
17: Completamente gratis.
15: Oh, that's good. You've got a microwave massive in your bag, massive, heavy. Just tell me your name.
19: My name is Sandra. I live in the neighborhood, and I have this very old microwave, but I didn't want to go and buy a new one. It just started setting on fire. So I missed the last time the guys were here, and I didn't want to miss it this time. And I just found out I have to change a very small part of it, and I can fix it myself.
15: Someone who's happy with all the successful repairs today is Marina Garrett. She's a senior official in the Buenos Aires city government, responsible for sustainability and circular economy programs like this one.
6: The purpose is to promote circular economy and repairing as a sustainable habit and as a way of responsible consumption.
15: Why is this so important for you, coming out into the community and having these people here learning to fix things?
6: Because repairing, it is a way of extending the life of our objects and a way of not generating waste.
15: Marina and her team run around 12 of these events every month. There are 6 people here today, busy mending things with help from people like Lucio, who we heard from earlier, and others waiting their turn. So far, teams like this have looked at around 3,000 objects that need repairing and managed to repair over 2/3 of them. Melina Scioli, who brought me to the event, is pleased with the outcome.
16: For a project for Club de Reparadores, it feels like a huge success that actually the city turns community repair into a public policy. And it actually helps us a lot to have a larger impact and to kind of bring and make this idea grow beyond our means, let's say.
14: It's a good thing when an idea can grow bigger than it was initially intended. Jane, so these guys, they don't just repair stuff, they also teach people how to fix their own things. I wonder, did you have a go at fixing anything?
15: No, not that time, but it did inspire me to think about the broken things I've got at home that I think I could learn how to fix or get fixed.
14: We all could, actually. But Jane, when items are repaired, there's no guarantee that they will work as well or even that they'll last as long afterwards.
15: Yeah, you're right. And it's interesting you should say that because many people I spoke to mentioned a big problem with everyday objects like computers, phones and household goods is that the manufacturers don't build them to last. So people want that to change and for there to be more affordable spare parts available when they need fixing.
14: And like with many things, you need the government to be part of this if you really want to have that lasting change.
15: Absolutely. And Melina thinks that if the government is more aware of these issues, they'll start changing laws to make manufacturers more responsible. And she also says if the government are involved, it means they're reaching a wider audience and repair culture is becoming part of daily life in Argentina.
14: So, Jane, I have something similar that happens where I live. It's in a community hall and it happens once a month where volunteers come together to repair a lot of stuff. In fact, they've recently fixed my wooden chairs. This idea of repair pop-up spaces. It's not new, is it?
15: No, Mara, it's not. But I'm really pleased to hear that they fixed your chairs.
14: Me too. It's saved me money.
15: Good. So, no, these repair clubs, including your local one, are all over the world. But Melina's club does a lot of other things as well. She told me how they go into schools to teach future generations to repair things. And she points out it teaches valuable practical skills like problem solving. She also showed me a directory of local repairers that you can find on their website where people can take things to be fixed.
14: Right, so like the yellow pages of repair people.
15: Exactly.
14: I'm Myra Anubi and you're listening to People Fixing the World from the BBC World Service. And today we're fixing everyday stuff in our homes. We're specifically in the South American country of Argentina, where years of economic instability have helped to create a strong culture of repairing and reusing things. Habits that are now gaining new relevance in a world concerned with rising costs and waste. I've still got our reporter Jane Chambers on the line. And Jane, there's a lot more that's happening out there in Argentina, right?
15: Yes, there is. And the next project I went to, it's a fun one, which I really love. So it's a project called Lindor, which is run by two women. And they transform much loved old blankets that people have sentimental attachment to into coats and jackets. Now, they also run workshops around Argentina, showing other people how they can do it. And I went to visit them at one of their venues, La Fabrica, a warehouse in Buenos Aires.
20: Solamente en la parte de adelante abrimos el centro.
15: Leonor Barreros is sitting at a long wooden table full of scissors, threads and piles of brightly coloured old blankets. Perched on high stools around the table, there's a group of five women carefully taking on board her instructions. She's busy folding and snipping a piece of paper from an old magazine to show them how to make the pattern, which is going to transform those blankets into coats.
21: We work with old blankets. I like to say that we took bedclothes into street.
15: I love that, bedclothes into street. Why is it important to make these coats out of blankets and not with some new material?
21: Because the old blankets has better materials, more wool, less synthetic. It's the way we find to recover old things into new and use textiles that we already have. It's really easy. We share our method online so everybody can download the pattern. You can do it yourself.
15: Lourdes Chico Ruiz, who's running the workshop with Leonor, tells me there's an emotional reason to transform the blankets, as well as a practical one.
22: Es importante esto, el poder darle un reuso.
7: For me, it's important that these blankets get a new life. Bringing back memories for the people wearing them. It might be cozy recollections from their childhood. And we can take those memories out onto the street and face the world as an adult.
15: So it's like an emotional shield.
22: Sí, sí.
15: So you're wearing the most beautiful mustard colored coat. Where's it from?
22: Viene de la casa de la abuela.
7: It comes from my ex-girlfriend's granny. When she died, we went to her house, which was full of blankets, and chose some. I made this coat for me and one for my ex. It's quite stiff and heavy, and when I wear it, it feels like I'm warm in bed. It gives me that comfort that grannies can give us when we are little.
15: I'm here with one of the participants in the workshop. Can you tell me your name?
1: Ana Maria.
15: And I see that you were very excited when you arrived and you were talking about your blanket. Where's your blanket from?
1: Mi manta es la manta de cuando yo era chiquita.
2: It's from when I was little. I went to my mother's house to find it.
15: It's a beautiful blanket. It's checked. It's got navy and red. It's going to be a great coat. What do you remember from when you were little?
1: Enroscarme en la manta.
2: I would wrap myself up in the blanket and read. Or when I was little, they would read to me. And for me, coming here today is a way to continue those memories.
15: We've got some beautiful coats at the back that are already made that everyone's trying on and eyeing up. Some really lovely colours and very soft. Got bright red and green, some mustard coloured ones. Now they're looking in front of the mirror. This is their inspiration for what they can make their blankets into later. Leonor makes it clear that anyone can do this. You don't need a sewing machine because the coats are stitched together by hand and the pattern's available on the Lindor Instagram. While the women kneel on the floor, carefully cutting around the coat pattern on their blankets, Lourdes tells me that the blankets are also a way of getting people to think more about what they're wearing and where it comes from. And although it's not mainstream, she thinks that some people in Argentina are moving away from mass-produced, low-cost clothes that are often thrown away.
22: Creo que hay mucha gente que está encontrando ese camino.
7: I think more and more people are anti-fast fashion. And I'm pleased to say clubs that teach people how to upcycle and reuse their old clothes are becoming popular. There's value in being able to repair, to transform things.
3: I really like that there's value in being able to repair and transform things. But the other thing I really like is that it's women taking charge of this.
15: Me too. It was really good to spend time with them.
3: So Jane, so far we've fixed household goods and we've transformed blankets into fancy coats. Is that all?
15: No. Well, to finish, I want to take you somewhere more edgy. So we're off to an old cavernous building in the centre of Buenos Aires, where some people called Cyber Sorujas hold events.
3: Cyber Sorujas, does that have to do with some kind of cyber stuff?
15: Yes, it does. So Soruja translates to waste picker. And in Argentina, there's a tradition of people who go around rubbish bins scavenging for things they can reuse, you know, probably because of the economic climate. But these Sorujas are different. The collective has taken the name Cyber Sorujas because they seek out cyber-related things like computers or phones and repair and reuse them. And there are groups of them all over Argentina. So I thought I might have something to offer them. So I went to one of their gatherings in a shared community space in the center of Buenos Aires.
23: These computers right here, all of them were either donated or salvaged. And we have them all connected in a local area network with a game so people can play with each other.
15: That's Dead Guy, which is the gaming name he wants to be known by. He's one of the organizers of the event tonight, which is busy. I'm in a huge room with concrete walls covered in layers of flyers and posters. There are tables of old computers people are using to play retro video games on. There's a big screen with old school computer codes flashing on it and music decks with noisy sound checks stopping and starting, which makes me think it's time to go somewhere quieter. We've climbed three flights of stairs and I'm in a room full of computer cables and old laptops where I can finally hear properly and find out more about the event.
23: Tonight, what we do is we try to bring people together, everyone that knows us and hopefully someone that doesn't know us, that is new to us. And we try to show them a good time and introduce them to our cause, which is recovering old hardware.
15: Dead Guy tells me that their group of Cyber Sorujas started off with friends who wanted to get together and play video games from their childhood on old salvaged hardware. But then COVID-19 and the lockdowns happened, and it made them rethink things.
23: the reality that a lot of people were stuck at home, entire families, without a computer or with like a single computer or maybe just the one cell phone for all of them to do their work or their homework if they were kids or whatever, that shed light on a situation we knew nothing about. And so the entire project took on a different meaning. And we went from let's just us have a little fun with old games and turn it into let's give something back. All of these computers, let's just, you know, get them in working order and give them back.
15: Across the hallway, one of the other event organizers, Uktumi, takes me to see their treasure trove. Wow, we're in a room just full of hard drives. So this is your storage room?
0: Here we store everything we receive from the people, donations, and it's a bit in disarray.
15: I have got in my bag an old computer that I've brought along that's just been sitting in my drawer because, you know, it just stopped working. It stopped connecting to the internet. What can you do with a computer like this? I put it back on factory settings. Is it useful, something like this?
0: Yeah, well, I think this model is very useful. I mean, it's not an old computer. It's quite, for us, it's quite a recent computer. Well, we have to check it if it works, to what extent it needs repairs, if we can repair it. And usually we give it a new life and you can, you know, do everyday stuff and also, you know, play games even with it.
15: Uktumi tells me that he and the other volunteers in Cyber Sorujas do this work part-time and for free. They all have day jobs to pay their bills. With the money from events like this one, they pay for parts needed for the repairs and for travel to get to people. As well as donating computers, part of their work is to help people have a better understanding of how computers work.
0: People, for example, doesn't know how big files are, you know, how much space does a photo take, how much space does a video take, you know, and they just keep filling their storage, you know, they save everything in the cloud, and once they are out of space, they have to pay more. It would be better if people knew how to deal with that better, to know that they can store stuff locally. They don't need to send everything to the cloud.
15: Uktumi and his colleagues are clearly passionate about what they do. They tell me they get huge satisfaction from tinkering in their workshop and working out how to fix the computers. A few days later, I go back to the community center where they held the event to meet someone they're helping. Uktumi is holding two bags with a monitor, keyboard and cables. He's explaining to Ciro Guerra how to set up his new computer. Ciro, a teenager, tells me it's taken a couple of hours to get from Quilmes, a city outside Buenos Aires, but he says it's worth it.
4: I want this computer so that I can have better tools to help me with my schoolwork. I found out about the project through a neighbor who also asked for a computer. Now I just want to get home and try it out.
3: He clearly values being able to use his computer to do his schoolwork. And I also love the idea of dead guy bringing gadgets back to life.
15: I know, it's brilliant, isn't it?
3: I know. I mean, tell me, Jane, what about your old computer? What happened with that?
15: Well, it's good news. I'm very happy because Uktumi sent me a video showing me that he got it working and he told me he'd find it a new home. And he explained that through donations like mine, they can give computers to university students and school children like Ciro, and also to places like community centres as well.
3: They should come to my house, Jane, because I have lots of gadgets that could be fixed and could actually help other people. Now, you also said before that the Cyber Sorujas, they have other groups across Argentina. How many exactly and how many people are they helping?
15: Well, Uktumi told me they've got around 500 people in different groups across the country. And he says they've helped more than 200 people receive recycled computers. That was last year. And you know what? Being able to donate my computer that had just been sitting around in my drawer, it really made it quite obvious to me that we should all be doing more to do repairing and recycling.
3: I mean, also, the other thing I'm learning is that volunteering can actually make a difference. And if you can't volunteer, just having these conversations about what it means to reduce and repair, that can also help. So thank you, Jane, for what we've heard today.
15: Thanks, Mara, and really lovely to be with you as always.
3: Well,
14: it's clear that not all heroes work in labs or tech spaces. Many of them are in our communities doing simple things to make a difference. Have you been fixing, repairing, or reusing something recently? Let me know by sending an email to peoplefixingtheworld@bbc.co.uk or just send me a WhatsApp voice note to the number +44 8000 321 721. Now I'm off to look for more solutions, so catch me next week as we try to change our world one idea at a time. Until then, I'm Myra Anubi, and thank you for listening.
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0: Zain Dewey is the writer-director of Sync, an unsettling drama about a teenager's mental health crisis and how it affects his mother. Zain explains how difficult it was to get funding for the film.
1: For example, trying to get money from France was kind of a nightmare because they thought the film was not... It's a sentence I keep hearing, that it's not Jordanian enough.
0: And despite these setbacks, it has all been worth it. Join me, Stephen Hughes, on In the Studio after the news.
2: BBC News with Moira Alderson. Iran has again hit countries across the Middle East, saying the attacks are in response to a seventh consecutive night of US airstrikes. The Revolutionary Guard said it had hit a military base in Jordan. In Kuwait, several firefighters were injured while trying to put out two blazes caused by Iranian strikes. Palestinian health officials say an Israeli airstrike on Gaza City has killed three people. Israel has not commented. Russian officials say seven people have died in Ukrainian drone attacks overnight. The strikes set ablaze an oil depot and two warehouses belonging to Russia's biggest online retailer, Wildberries. President Zelensky said it was a response to Russian strikes on Ukrainian civilian infrastructure. An Indian space startup has launched the country's first privately developed orbital rocket in a move to expand the commercial space industry. The seven-story rocket carried six payloads into low Earth orbit, including satellites and scientific instruments. The Indian activist Sonam Wangchuck has been forcibly moved to a hospital because of health concerns after 20 days of hunger strike. Mr. Wangchuck had been protesting against India's examination system. He's lost more than 9 kilos. A deadline set by the Hungarian government for the president, Tomas Sulyok, to step aside is about to expire. The prime minister, Peter Modjo, says the president is a puppet of the former Fidesz government. The Trump administration has cancelled automatic protections for animals and plants which have been deemed at risk of extinction. Protection plans will have to be drawn up individually for threatened species, giving companies the opportunity to seek exceptions for oil and gas drilling, mining and other developments. The Brazilian Supreme Court justice has put further restrictions on former President Jair Bolsonaro, who's under house arrest. He's now not allowed to receive visits for 30 days. BBC News.
1: I had 136 scenes that I had to shoot in 22 days. Did it go on plan? Sometimes it did. Many times it didn't.
0: Welcome to In the Studio from the BBC World Service, the programme that investigates the creative process.
1: The first thing I learned in film school was Murphy's Law. And if things will go wrong, they will go wrong.
0: My name is Stephen Hughes. And this is a voice note sent to me by the Jordanian writer-director Zain Dewey. She was working on her debut feature film, Sync, a powerful and unsettling drama about a young mother coping with her son's growing mental health issues.
1: That's a subject I really wanted to talk about. First of all, it's a very personal story to me. I think it's also a subject that hasn't been really explored in the Arab world. So nobody really ever talked about the subject in the MENA region before. And I kind of wanted to break this stereotype that we're always making similar subjects. And I wanted to do something different.
0: So why do you think it hasn't been a subject for Middle East cinema?
1: I think... It's too scary for my part of the world because the West are usually very much keen into our predictable subjects like refugees, war. So people are afraid to kind of get out of the box, I guess.
0: I was talking to Zain just after Sync's European premiere at the London Film Festival in October 2025. She told me just how hard it was to get finance for the film.
1: It was tough. Yeah, it was a risk. I mean, we were able to secure money from the region, but for example, trying to get money from France was kind of a nightmare because they thought the film was not... It's a sentence I keep hearing, that it's not Jordanian enough. That basically it did not have the elements that they expected. Stereotypical elements from my country, and that this did not... We do not feel this is a Jordan. And I think they just have this different gaze. And I said to myself, but that's not the world I know. I'm not going to go write about a different class of family just so I can please the fundings and get money. Then you lose your authenticity as a filmmaker. I hope filmmakers do something different. Like, let's break the stereotype in the Arab world. Let's make different stories. Let's show the West that we have different things to say. I mean, this is just me being very hypothetical right now, but I do assume that they maybe expected less of a modern family. Maybe they were shocked that the family can speak English or that we're like educated people. And I think they were shocked that I made something like that. And I'm not sure it's very keen to their formula.
0: So where did you find the funding then, eventually?
1: Well, my producer raised the money fully from the Middle East.

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1: I was doing my British examinations at high school, and we had the drama A-level, and I knew that I wanted to be in this world. And the theater was never enough for me. I wanted more. I was very inspired by Titanic, actually. I was very young when I saw it, and I wasn't really inspired by the story or any of that. I was thinking about how did they build this ship and how did they do all of this, and that was when I knew, okay, I'm so into this stuff. And I started reading a lot of books about filmmaking in high school, and then I told my parents that I want to do this, and I went to Canada for my film school degree.
2: Are there film schools in Jordan that you could have gone to?
1: Not really. No. Not at that time, at least.
2: So what was it about Titanic? Was it that they created a world that you could be drawn into?
1: I was, and the performances as well. I said, my gosh, how did this guy do all of this? I'm not a big fan anymore, but like, when I was young, it was such a fascinating film of how they built that ship and how they made it sink. And I was thinking about all of this, is that how did they turn that ship upside down and how did they make all of this happen? And that was what I was thinking about all the time when I was watching it. And I was in grade four, like I was really young. And then Gladiator came out and I started watching that. And unfortunately, you grow up with just Hollywood films. It takes you time to explore the other side of the world, which is like independent art house movies.
2: So when did you start watching those?
1: Like after maybe like a couple of years after I graduated. Yeah, I had to do a lot of homework on my own.
2: Right, okay. Mm. So there were no what we would call art movies being shown in Jordan at the time?
1: No. And still, they don't show much art movies. It's a problem we have.
2: So it's all kind of Hollywood.
1: Yeah, you got to find them on your own.
2: Yeah. But there will be cinemas that will obviously show Sync.
1: Yeah, hopefully.
2: Hopefully. Okay.
1: Hopefully, because people in Jordan are not big cinephiles. We don't have that sort of cinematic culture. Like, people would prefer to go watch a Marvel than a film like mine. But I think people are just amazed that I made a film about this topic. People are still a bit maybe not understanding who would do something like that. And the film is quite crazy. So I think for them, it's like, why would you do something like that? Maybe they think to themselves, you know, why isn't that a film about the poverty in Jordan, or, I don't know, honor killings, or like the problems we have in the country? And why am I focusing on something that takes a different angle, like a psychological sort of drama?
3: Zane studied at Toronto Film School, but a film education is still continuing.
1: I'm always watching films. I think it's our job as filmmakers to watch as many films as possible. I don't know if you know this Argentinian filmmaker called Lucrecia Martel. I just ran into her right now in my hotel, and I told her The Headless Woman was one of my favorite films when I was writing. I had to watch so many films when I was writing. It's impossible not to do that. Watching films is part of research, and that's what people don't understand, is that you have to watch so many films to inspire you and to see how these filmmakers dealt with their subjects. And it's very important. And I think people are, they don't take that seriously. Filmmakers, and not everybody, of course, but like, I feel like some people from my region do not watch enough films and do not do their homework enough. They just think, oh, I wrote the script, it's done. Have you done your homework? Have you watched every film that has tackled the subject before you did? It's very important to do that, because otherwise, I don't know, it's strange, you know?
3: Now, it wasn't enough for Zane to watch the films of her favorite directors, though. She also sought out their advice.
1: I was in multiple film workshops developing the film, and they would connect me with mentors who would give me their feedback on the script. So that's really important, especially on the first film, because it's important to also

0: get some of the experience of these people. I mean, even the biggest filmmakers, they share their scripts. They send it to their producers. The producers say, hey, listen, how about I share it with our colleague? Let's get his feedback. It's part of the process.
1: So what sort of advice were you given?
0: Don't fall into melodrama. Don't go into too many stereotypes. We've seen so many films about mental illness. How is yours going to stand out? And I had to keep thinking and thinking, you know, where am I going to go with this? And it took a while. It took a while. Writing takes time.
1: Was there any kind of contradictory advice? You know, did some people say one thing and then somebody said something else and you didn't know who exactly to...
0: Yeah, that's the challenge, is that at the end of all of this, there's only one person who knows, and that's you. And you have to follow your gut feeling. It's a complicated process, to be honest. And I think now when I do my next film, I'll be more cautious and just work with co-producing partners who can give their input on the script.
1: So what advice would Zane give to first-time filmmakers?
0: Write about something you know, about a pain you have. Don't be afraid to be different. And watch a lot of films. Watch every film about the subject you want to talk about. Because many filmmakers have done this before you. How are you going to stand out? It's so competitive out there. There's a million, millions, million, million of films that apply to all those big festivals. So you need to have something different. And find that in you and take your time. Don't rush. Usually it's a mess when you're writing your first film because you're exploring so many different opinions, getting so much feedback, people saying, oh, the script is horrible. The confidence can really go low, but you keep going and you should be open to people criticizing you as well. That's part of our job. And I think it was very challenging for me because the film kept falling into these places of melodrama. And that was the biggest challenge for me, is that how am I going to make this film so subtle and quiet?
1: You're listening to In the Studio from the BBC World Service with me, Stephen Hughes, and Zane Duray, the writer-director of Sync, an emotional family drama set in Amman, the capital of Jordan. After the writing process, you have to turn those words into images. And many directors do that by making a storyboard, the shots and scenes they envisage.
0: We kind of did storyboard, but not in the typical drawing method. Me and my director of photography, who's quite astonishing, we were working together on basically references. So we had this huge file and I would drop in photos from films that I like. Like We Need to Talk About Kevin or Mummy by Xavier Dolan. Like, we spoke about the films that tackle mental health. He knew exactly what I wanted. And when I would give him an image, we would really discuss that image thoroughly. And we would go through every detail. And things just got better and better when we were shooting. It was quite amazing to see that the image is better than what was written on paper. And that, for me, is the biggest accomplishment in this film. Because many people came to me and said, the film is better than the script. And that for me is a huge compliment, so.
1: The story about a young mother struggling with her son's unpredictable behavior might make you think that Sync is an issue film about mental health, but it really isn't.
0: No, it's not. I mean, it's important to tackle important issues through cinema. And I think there are two kinds of cinemas for me. Like, there's the cinema that has political strong message and statement, and there's the kind of film where it just gives you full-on human story with emotions. And I think I'm more keen to that, to focus on the intricate human relationships and what goes on between people, because I do think cinema is about humans. It's about human relationships and it's about our flawed nature. And that's what I wanted to do, to leave people with a tender feeling and not to leave with a heaviness, but rather a sort of tender emotion that people really care about these characters when they're watching. Because if you don't care about the protagonist of the film, then I don't think the film works. So that was my intention.
1: And it takes us in interactions, I think, that nobody really could imagine at the start of the film.
0: Absolutely. I think I wanted to make this unpredictable journey, and how the son is dragging the mother into this like madness, and how she sinks with him. This is why the film starts like a slow burn, and then it picks up like a crescendo, and it starts like going super fast. When you're living with someone that's completely manic, you don't know what's going to happen.
2: And that volatility was something that Zane wanted to capture.
0: I think any predictable film loses the audience. And I didn't want to lose my audience. I wanted to keep people on the edge of their seat and just think to themselves, when is this going to explode? I think it's a trick that you do in writing as well, like to not please the audience too much, not spoon feed too much, keep people on their edge and just let them watch and let them observe. Because I think human nature is unpredictable as well. Like, you don't know what people will do.
1: The unpredictability of the film is also due to the performance of Mohamed Nizar, who was in his 20s when the film was made, but convincingly played a teenager. His chaotic energy infuses a film you never know exactly which direction it's going to take. He's a casting coup, and I wanted to know how Zane discovered him.
0: My producer suggested him to me, and we had a coffee. And he had the look that I was looking for, because, you know, as directors, we're always looking for a certain look. We're looking for certain eyes. We're looking for certain hair. So this is why I think actors should not take things personally when they're not casted, because sometimes we just have a specific look in mind. And he had that. And then he just inspired me with such amazing talent that he did not need an audition. And we started preparing for 3 years for his role. He didn't read the script until 8 months before the shoot. So we were just working on the character. And he did his homework, really. He read every book out there. He did all the research. He met with psychiatrists. He really, really was able to kind of embody Basil in ways where I did not imagine this was going to be such a good role for him. Like, he was really incredible.
1: There are some quite extreme scenes. How did you work together in those scenes?
0: It was very intense, to be honest. Like, I think because I was close to them and we were rehearsing a lot, they really trusted me. And I think they felt safe with me to express things. We sometimes had to close down the set and just have the first assistant director, myself and the DOP, and that set and everybody else was just away. Sometimes actors are really fragile, and when you put them in these extremely difficult scenes, you need to be very kind and understanding with them. It felt real, and they were just really in it.
1: And does that mean also you're conscious of how many takes you asked for?
0: Yeah, I would ask them if they were okay with doing another take, and they were really okay with it. Sometimes they would tell me, can we do another one? And I would let them.
1: Did you feel worried about pushing them too far, or did you sort of stand back and let them do their thing?
0: Yeah, I stood back. No, I don't like to push. If they're uncomfortable, I would never push. Actors are humans at the end of the day, and they need to be 100% convinced with what they're doing. You got to be ethical with the people you're working with, especially actors. You have to respect what they want and what they feel. So I was always doing that. I was always asking, guys, how are you feeling? Like, is there something that I can do for you? Are you okay? You have to take care of them. You have to talk to them. You have to, you know, make sure they, if they need a break or not.
2: Now, it's not just the son whose behavior is unpredictable. The mother's reaction to his mental health crisis is just as idiosyncratic. As played by Clara Cooley, she's clearly in denial about what is happening to him.
0: And I think this is what I wanted to focus on, is to create this mother that was different than what the Arab world expects. Because another mother would have dealt with things differently. And that was the challenge with my actress, is that she was always worried about how she's doing this super crazy mother who's like sinking with her son's illness and not doing the right thing all the time. And I told her, you need to separate yourself from her. She's not you, and you're not her. But you need to now go into this character and just let go of what the right or the wrong thing is, because at the end, just focus on the core emotion of this character, which is love. Just stay there. Stay there, even if you're watching a surgery with him, even if you're you know, sinking under the water with him. Stay with the emotion and stop thinking so logically. And that was the most challenging part when we were rehearsing and prepping with her, because actors sometimes need logic. And that was the biggest challenge for me, is how am I going to let Clara forget the logic and get into the emotion? And that was what we worked on. Yeah, it was a very interesting experience with the cast, because you see them transform.
1: And how long was the shoot?
0: Actually, you'd be surprised, 4 weeks, which is nothing for a feature. So 22 days, because our budget was very limited. Like, we couldn't afford shooting an extra day. It was tough.
1: That's a lot of pressure.
0: A lot of pressure. We were all under so much pressure, especially me. But I loved it so much that things felt easy. And I had a great team of producers who were protecting me all the time. But I felt how they were, like, almost falling apart during the shoot because of, you know, the lack of money and support we had. It was really difficult. And they were really, like, so passionate about the film. Everybody just made this film with so much love. Like, no one got a big paycheck, you know. We were all working for just the believing in the story. And I think when you give so much love into the film, the universe gives you something back. And it really did. Like, it's really beautiful when you work with love and good intention. And nobody really has any bad ego. We were all on the same page.
2: And after all that, the edit loomed into view.
3: Am I daunted by the prospect of the edit? I'm anxious, of course, to get into the editing room and watch everything. Especially, you know, it's been a month since we finished shooting, so I've kind of taken some quite good distance from the film. So now going back, watching the footage, yeah, I mean, I'm afraid, because sometimes when you're shooting, you're just, like, really infatuated by the shot and by the performances and by everything. And then you go back into the editing room, and that's when the problems start to pop.
1: She shared and solved those problems with her editor, Abdullah Sada.
0: My editor is fascinating. He helped shape this film with me. And we crafted it together in the editing room for 6 weeks, which is quite fast for a feature. He knew exactly what I wanted. The only disagreement I had was I would sometimes become very fragile in the editing room and vulnerable. I would cry sometimes, and I would tell him, I'm not sure about the film anymore. And he was my compass, in a way, and he was telling me, you gotta believe in what we're doing. And he told me this beautiful sentence that I will never forget. Don't forget that you are the expert. You are the expert. You are this film. You are the creator. You are the writer. You are the director. And the story comes from a deep place. You know the story best. And I was always doubting stuff, asking him stuff. So I think that relationship between the director and the editor is very important, because that's when you're actually making the film. It was beautiful, really.
2: And that process was all worth it when Sync was greeted enthusiastically in film festivals in London, Toronto and Jeddah, and described as tender, heartbreaking and disquieting.
0: So many people came up to me and said, you know, I have a son like this, I have a mom like this. And in Toronto, for example, I had a woman come up to me and saying that I suffer from schizophrenia, and I just wanted to say thank you for making us look human. And she hugged me, and it was really emotional. Like, a woman next to me 2 days ago, she broke down. I was no longer watching the film. I was worried about her. People were really crying. They were really, like, affected. They cared about the characters so much. And everybody said the ending was just, like, on point. Like, it was perfect. And I was glad to hear that, because I think a good film is about the ending. Because if the ending is bad, then I think you maybe have not made the best film in the world. You know, you gotta really end on a good note. So, yeah, that was challenging. So,
1: how long did it take to write the ending?
0: Like maybe a year. Yeah, because I had to try different endings. You gotta try. You gotta try, and you gotta test it on people.
1: Uh-huh.
0: Yeah, my producer loved it.
1: So was that a relief?
0: Yeah, it was a big relief. and everybody loved it because it was not cliche. Because if you end on a cliche note, people won't leave so happy. So I had to end on a emotional beat and not a solution. And I think that's the challenge of making a film. If you're too much in the logic and the dialogues and being didactic, you lose the emotion of the audience.
2: Sync did very well on the film festival circuit, but that doesn't always mean your film is going to get released in cinemas.
0: It's not an easy subject to sell, and we've been looking for international sales and distribution. So hopefully we'll have a promising offer from a company in the UK. Hoping for that, because it's really a film that deserves to be seen. I think it's going to connect with everybody. And I'm hoping for the best, but it just gets harder and harder. You think you've done your part once you're in the world premiere and then you go and rest, but actually there's another battle after that, and it's managing your expectations as well, and it's managing how these distributors or sales, how are they going to receive this film? Is it going to be seen enough? You start to have different worries. It's an endless process, making a film, because you think you're done, but you're never done. You're never done until you've had the satisfaction of the whole world saw my film. And that is so hard right now because the market is so slow. It's very slow, especially for art house. So it's going to be tough.
2: That interview was recorded in October 2025. And 9 months later, in July 2026, and Zain is expecting some news about distribution quite soon.
3: We were picked up for sales by Met Film Sales based in the UK. We're going to have distribution news in the United Kingdom soon. We should be also announcing some news in North America as well.
2: You've been listening to In the Studio from the BBC World Service with me, Stephen Hughes, and Zain Duray, the writer-director of Sync.
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11: On the newsroom with me, Janat Jalil. The US and Iran carry out attacks for the seventh night in a row. We hear from Iranians.
12: Even one life is too many. Every one of them had a father, a mother, spouse, a child, and love. We are exhausted.
11: Two warehouses belonging to Russia's biggest online retailer are hit in the latest deadly Ukrainian drone attacks. Donald Trump threatens Canada with tariffs over the heavy smoke from its wildfires that has drifted into the US. Criticism that Canada says is unjustified.
13: We are throwing every single resource we can. We're deploying it based on the firefighters' expertise.
11: And?
14: We have had a team of French and British experts who have done an amazing job in transporting this very, very delicate item across the channel and unfurling it here for us.
11: Excitement mounts in Britain as preparations are made to display the Bayeux Tapestry there for the first time in nearly 1,000 years. That's after this bulletin.
15: BBC News with Moira Alderson. Iran has again hit Arab states, saying the attacks are in response to a seventh consecutive night of US airstrikes. The Revolutionary Guard said it had hit a military base in Jordan. In Kuwait, several firefighters were injured while trying to put out two fires caused by Iranian strikes at a power generation plant and water desalination station. Sourooshna Gadri is from BBC Monitoring.
16: the recent IRGC statements detailing the attacks on these interests, they directly addressed the people of Kuwait and Jordan, for example, and they said that you are brotherly nations and you're a Muslim nation like us. Iran does not seek harming these great nations. We have to do it to protect our national interests. How much that would work in the Gulf countries is a different question, but that is what they're trying to do some damage control and prevent further harming of the relationships with their neighbors in the Gulf.
15: Russian officials say 7 people have been killed and 50 others injured in Ukrainian drone attacks overnight that set ablaze an oil depot and 2 warehouses belonging to Russia's biggest online retailer, Wildberries. The deaths were reported at a Wildberries logistics center in the Tambov region, more than 400 kilometers southeast of Moscow. President Zelensky said the attacks were in response to Russian strikes on Ukrainian civilian infrastructure. He said the facilities targeted were being used by Russia to supply components for drone production and navigation equipment. India's first privately built orbital rocket has successfully completed its maiden flight, marking a significant step in India's efforts to expand its commercial space industry. The firm behind the launch, Skyroot, broadcast the moment of liftoff.
17: 3, 2, 1, 0.
18: And we have liftoff of Vikram 1, India's first private orbital launch vehicle.
17: Normal.
18: And we have great views coming from the tracking cameras, and isn't this quite something?
15: The 7-story rocket carried 6 payloads into low Earth orbit, including satellites and scientific instruments. Skyroot plans to offer dedicated launches for small satellites, a service it describes as a taxi to space, as India seeks a larger share of the global launch market. The Indian activist Sonam Wangchuk has been forcibly moved to hospital because of health concerns after 20 days of a hunger strike. He'd been protesting against India's examination system. He's lost more than 9 kilos and doctors have said there's a risk his organs may fail. The 59-year-old has been demanding the resignation of India's education minister. Sachin Sharma is the deputy police commissioner in Delhi.
19: Honorable High Court ke adeshanusar.
20: In compliance with the Honorable High Court's order and based on health conditions and medical advice, Mr. Sonam Wangchuk has been moved from here to an appropriate government hospital for much-needed medical intervention and is currently under medical supervision.
15: This is World News from the BBC. Health officials in Gaza say 3 people have been killed by an Israeli airstrike on the Al Zaytun neighborhood of Gaza City. Several people were injured. There's been no comment from Israel, which has cautioned continued to carry out attacks despite a ceasefire in place since October last year. The authorities in Laos have said they could not determine the exact cause of death in 2024 of 6 tourists believed to have taken methanol-tainted alcohol because their families refused to allow autopsies. Andrew Ocheng reports.
21: In its statement, the security ministry in Laos appeared to defend itself against criticism from Australia and Denmark, where 4 of the tourists came from, that it was not pursuing the most serious charges against the suspects. It said it did not have evidence that the deaths were caused by the actions of any individual or by any particular causes. But the statement said investigators found excessive levels of methanol in the alcohol the tourists are believed to have taken, and the manufacturer was charged with selling a hazardous product. The owner and staff at a hostel where one of the tourists was staying also face charges of evidence tampering.
15: The Trump administration has cancelled automatic protections for animals and plants, which have been deemed at risk of extinction. The US Interior Department said it would strengthen American energy independence. Protection plans will have to be drawn up individually for threatened species, giving companies the opportunity to seek exceptions for oil and gas drilling, mining and other developments. Conservation groups say the changes will be disastrous for endangered plants and animals. In Hungary, a deadline set by the government for the president, Tomasz Szyuk, to step aside expires today. The prime minister, Peter Modzsó, calls the president a puppet of the former Fidesz government of Viktor Orbán. Mr. Szyuk has until 5 in the afternoon local time to sign a constitutional amendment passed by parliament earlier this week. He's given no indication that he'll do so. BBC News.
11: You're listening to the newsroom from the BBC World Service with me, Janat Jalil. After years of being pummeled by the Russians, Ukraine's strategy of using drones to carry out attacks deep inside Russia is proving to be an effective game changer, bringing the war to the Russians. Moscow is reporting that Ukrainian drone attacks, overnight in an oil depot and two warehouses belonging to Russia's biggest online retailer, Wildberries, killed seven people. The dead are all reported to have been night shift workers for Wildberries. Videos show huge pools of smoke in the Moscow region, with reports that it has spread widely and can be seen from 50 kilometres away. And yet the man who's been credited widely with promoting the use of high-tech drones in attacks like these, the defence minister, Mykhailo Fedorov, was sacked on Wednesday. That's led to large protests in his support on the streets of Kyiv and other Ukrainian cities.
1: We have an advantage right now in terms of like deep strikes, in terms of unmanned systems, and I feel that the person responsible for that is Fedorov. So why is he losing his job?
17: He knew his job and he had his results, and everyone could see that he had proper results that everyone was expecting.
22: And we really need to show up and show to our president that we really support our Minister of Defense.
11: The Kyiv bureau chief for the New York Times, Andrew Kramer, told me more about the protests.
23: The interesting element today is that the protests have pivoted from support for the defense minister to open calls for the resignation of the commanding general on the Ukrainian side in the war.
11: Who was his big rival, and it's thought that there was a row between them that led to President Zelensky sacking the defense minister.
23: That's correct. And that's what the defense minister said in a meeting with reporters and opposition members of parliament on Thursday. He attributed his firing to this rivalry.
11: And yet, despite the sacking of the defense minister, the strategy that he spearheaded, this drone strategy of carrying out strikes deep inside Russia, appears to be continuing. We've had these latest attacks, which have set ablaze an oil depot and two warehouses belonging to Russia's biggest online retailer.
23: That's right. The strikes continued. Almost every night you have multiple Ukrainian drone attacks in Russia. They hit Vladimir and Elektrostal cities near Moscow overnight, and an airfield in Crimea and Sevastopol, Feodosia and Kerch. So it shows the capability to hit multiple targets regularly inside Russia. Now, the minister had also been an advocate for the use of robots and drones to replace infantry, artillery, and tanks on the battlefield. And this is also an important aspect of the Ukraine war, the emergence of this transformation of war through robot technologies.
11: Given all that, why did President Zelensky remove him? Because his approval ratings are going down right now. One rumor is that he was worried that the defense minister was becoming a potential rival.
23: I think that's the case. Even in war, there's politics. Nobody suspended the ways in which power and money is important in societies. And Fedorov had become the face of a popular and successful program. Zelensky, a former actor, has always wanted to be in the center stage. And I think in this case, he sensed that somebody was stealing the limelight on this issue of Ukraine's drone war.
11: And with the sacking of the defense minister, do you think this drone strategy can continue to change the tide of war?
23: Well, I think inevitably these technologies, which emerge from consumer technologies, drones were a consumer product before they were a weapon, will indeed change war and already have changed war. About 4/5 of all casualties on both sides are now inflicted by drones. We see drones as important weapons in the fighting in the Persian Gulf. But it's also a really interesting moment where there's a sense that the rush to drone technology is moving too fast, and that maybe there was an overcommitment and overselling of their potential. The commander-in-chief of the army has articulated the idea that infantry soldiers are still necessary. They're still deploying hundreds of thousands of men into very brutal trench warfare, and he is a tough general, not necessarily loved but respected in the army. The defense minister, in contrast, emerged from the tech sector. He kept a ping pong table in his office and was an advocate for the idea of almost a future without soldiers, where robots would fight, which the reality is different. And this was seen as fanciful.
11: The New York Times Kyiv bureau chief, Andrew Kramer. The conflict between the US and Iran appears to be intensifying despite the agreement last month to end the war. For seven consecutive nights, the US, in its attempts to break the Iranian stranglehold on the Strait of Hormuz, has been hitting targets in Iran, including, according to Tehran, civilian infrastructure like bridges, an airport and a desalination plant that has left 10,000 people without water. But how do ordinary Iranians feel about these latest developments? These people shared their views with our colleagues at BBC Persian, who voiced their messages.
12: Even one life is too many. Every one of them had a father, a mother, spouse, a child and loved ones. Why should people die for a ridiculous ideology? We are exhausted.
0: They had been waiting for years for this moment to strike Iran like this. For years, the excuse was human rights. Then it was the nuclear and missile program. Even if none of those had existed, they would have found another excuse.
11: In response, Iran has for the past week been carrying out strikes on neighboring Gulf and Arab states, which are US allies. Kuwait said another electricity and water plant was hit by Iran. Jordan said it had intercepted about 10 Iranian missiles. And Tehran is threatening to resume full-scale offensive operations if the US continues to attack it. We're joined by our World Affairs correspondent, Joe Inwood. And Joe, what more can you tell us about these US attacks on Iran, particularly these claims by Tehran that the American military is targeting civilian infrastructure?
2: Yeah, I think our listener will be unsurprised to know that the claims from each side vary somewhat. So the Iranians, we get this from state media, they say the local authorities in Hormuzgan state, which is just by the Strait of Hormuz, that about three bridges and a tunnel have been destroyed, as well as, you mentioned, that desalination plant. Now, this is just a claim from the Iranians, but in a village called Bunji, also in Hormuzgan state, that has been damaged, leaving about 10,000 people. That's 20 villages without water. Now, we obviously can't confirm that independently at this point. The Americans have a very different perspective. They say they are hitting military targets, the sort of sites that the Iranians have been using to try and threaten shipping in the Strait of Hormuz. And they say they've been hitting, you know, radar installations, military sites, underground weapon storage, that sort of thing. So both sides acknowledging clearly strikes are taking place, but have a very different perspective on exactly what's been targeted.
11: And Iran is hitting US allies across the Middle East, and it's also being accused of hitting civilian infrastructure.
2: Yes, so we know that the air raid sirens were activated in Kuwait last night. We've seen videos of that, so it's definitely happening, and that their air defences were called into action. There was a report yesterday that a desalination plant had been hit there as well. Of course, just highlighting the extent to which damaging civilian infrastructure in a place where so many people are reliant on things like desalination plants for fresh water, the damage it can do. And Jordan as well, a country which has been spared some of the more severe consequences of the last few months of war, said that they shot down 10 Iranian missiles in their airspace overnight. Now, the Iranians say they're not targeting the Gulf states directly, but they say they're targeting US bases in the region. Of course, those US bases are hosted by those Gulf allies.
11: And briefly, Joe, how can this situation be de-escalated?
2: It's really very difficult to know at this point. Basically, both sides are trying to exert their control over the Strait of Hormuz, that vital waterway we've spoken about so many times. And the reason they want to exert control is because it's a crucial negotiating strategy for the Iranians. And so for them, maintaining their sort of stranglehold on it strengthens their negotiating position. For the Americans, they want to try and reduce that strength. So really, it's very, very difficult to see how they're going to come to some sort of conclusion without getting back around the negotiating table.
11: Joe, thank you. Joe Inwood. Well, the media focus on Iran and the Strait of Hormuz means that the fate of Palestinians living in the Gaza Strip is much less talked about these days. Officially, a ceasefire is in place there, but the Hamas-run health ministry says more than 1,000 people have been killed by Israeli forces since it came into effect last October. And with most of the population displaced, living in tents, their homes reduced to rubble, schools and hospitals destroyed, the suffering continues. Dr. James Smith is an emergency doctor. He's currently in Gaza, and he told the BBC about the situation there.
3: This is my third time in Gaza. The last time I was here was 2 years ago. I mean, the sheer inhumanity, our collective inhumanity, I have to emphasize that we have allowed the Palestinian people to be mistreated this way. Every single day, we continue to hear the sound of Israeli drones in the sky. You can often see them. There are airstrikes on a regular basis throughout Gaza. To the west of the so-called yellow line, which was the line at which the Israeli forces on the ground are meant to have stopped, that line now demarcates approximately 70% of Gaza, which is under direct Israeli military control. And despite the fact that they occupy 70% of the Gaza Strip, those attacks that I've mentioned, the airstrikes, the strikes from the warships on the horizon, the drone strike, the abductions, the detention of aid workers, that's all happening on the west of the yellow line, where the Palestinian people have been corralled. This is really a ceasefire in nothing but name. That the violence has continued, and there is a certain voyeurism to the international interest in Gaza. It ebbs and flows only when we see the most extreme forms of violence. An entire population, the majority of whom are having to live in tents without access to enough water to drink, access to nutritious food, that indignity continues.
11: Dr. James Smith speaking from Gaza. You're listening to The Newsroom from the BBC World Service. Police in India have forcibly taken an activist who's been on a hunger strike for the past 3 weeks to hospital. Sonam Wangchuk has been on an indefinite hunger strike to protest against India's exam system. The 59-year-old has been demanding the resignation of the federal education minister after a key student entrance exam was cancelled following a leak of the paper. And he's lent his support to an online movement called the Cockroach Janata Party, which has given a voice to millions of young Indians frustrated by the education system and the jobs market. We're joined from Delhi by our correspondent Arunadeh Mukherjee. So Arunadeh, just tell us more about Sonam Wangchuk and his hunger strike.
5: Well, the 59-year-old is a noted social activist and an educationist. He is also popularly known as Sonam Sir and is quite well known, especially being the recipient of several awards in the past. His work has earned him international recognition, including the Ramon Magsaysay Award in 2018, which is referred to as Asia's Nobel Prize. He decided to draw attention to the issues facing students by using hunger strike as a means of protest, and he's been sitting and fasting in the punishing Delhi heat for the last 20 days, having nothing but salt and water till this morning when he was removed by the police, as you said.
11: And they say that's because of concerns about his health. He has lost a lot of weight. How much support does he have in this hunger strike?
5: Well, to be fair, numbers at the protest site have fluctuated. I wouldn't say it's been a sea of protesters. Roads are choked or there's a lot of traffic in that sense. We've seen a lot of conversations around it online, for sure. We've seen, however, more support coming in after his health started deteriorating. We've seen opposition political party leaders. We've seen activists, members of the Bollywood fraternity, not all, but some select few of them. Musicians and noted personalities have called on Mr. Wangchuk to end his fast. It's going to be interesting to see if this forceful removal of Mr. Wangchuk earlier in the day could perhaps fuel more people to come out and protest. I think that would be really interesting to see.
11: And he's given his support to this new youth movement that's emerged, the Cockroach Janata Party, which is really worrying the government.
5: Well, yes, critics have said removing Mr. Wangchuk from the protest site shows the insecurity of the ruling BJP. They've not engaged with the protest even once and have criticized those leading it, including the founder of the Cockroach Janata Party, that is Abhijit Dibke. The government is concerned that the movement should not turn into something bigger, which could have a political fallout, especially because it involves students and India's youth. So in that sense, political experts say nipping this protest in the bud is politically important for the government, especially ahead of the parliament session, which reconvenes on Monday. Abhijit Dibke has now started the indefinite hunger strike in place of Mr. Wangchuk, and they are urging supporters to come out in large numbers to march to the parliament on Monday. Well, the police may have removed the protesters, but the issue is far from over. There is still a lot of anger and disgruntlement against the establishment.
11: Arunade, thank you. Arunade Mukherjee there. To Bangladesh now, where heavy monsoon rains have caused severe flooding and landslides across the southeastern part of the country. One of the worst affected areas is the coastal town Cox's Bazar, home to more than a million Rohingya refugees in the world's biggest refugee camp. Across the country, at least 51 people are known to have died, with more than a million affected by the floods. Mainul Islam is head of programs at the Norwegian Refugee Council in Bangladesh. He leads the NRC's humanitarian relief efforts for Rohingya refugees and often travels to Cox's Bazar. He spoke to us from the Bangladeshi capital, Dhaka.
6: This year, last 7 days, the amount of rain we had, it's like last 42 years, we didn't have similar amount of rain. Like in 6 days, more than 1,400 millimeter of rain in Cox's Bazar and Chattogram area. That was significant. And in 6 days, 95 landslides in Rohingya camps has been also reported. The camp is in hilly terrain in Bangladesh, and it's not a solid rocky mountain. It's very tessellated, soft clay. So when it's heavy rain, and also the human habitat was established on the hilly terrain. It was used to be a reserve forest. So when it's heavy rain, it's become so soft that the shelters are very vulnerable to these landslides. And shelters in the camps are made with makeshift bamboo, plastic sheets, and some basic items. So it's not a permanent structure. There has been an incident in one school. 8 children died on the spot due to a landslide during this flooding time. There are 1.3 million of Rohingya refugees living in 33 camps. It's the most congested refugee camps in the world. So it's around 22 kilometers or even less than that. So the people are very congested. It's very narrow, like 50,000, 60,000 people in some of the camps, in some blocks. So it's quite a devastating situation, actually. And people are coping with what they have. They don't have nowhere to go because Rohingya refugees are allowed to live only in the camp, not officially allowed to go outside. It's a disparate situation for the Rohingya refugees.
11: Mainul Islam from the Norwegian Refugee Council in Bangladesh. President Trump has threatened to impose new tariffs on Canada after hundreds of wildfires there have left much of the northern United States choked by a blanket of smoke. The threat follows complaints by US lawmakers over the wildfires. The Premier of Ontario, one of the worst affected Canadian provinces, Doug Ford, said he was asking the US to send support to fight the fires instead of complaining.
7: Well, two governors I talked to, Governor Healey from Massachusetts, called up to see what they can help out on, what they can send. I asked for water bombers. I don't think they have the water bombers available. I asked for firefighters, anything that they can send. Had a really good couple conversations with Governor Walz. We are throwing every single resource we can. When you have 191 infernos running right across our province, we're deploying it based on the firefighters' expertise.
11: Many outdoor events have been cancelled across the US because of the thick smoke, and there are fears that the final of the Men's Football World Cup on Sunday could even be affected. With more, here's Nick Johnson in Washington.
8: Here in the US capital, around 500 miles from the Canadian border, the skyline is shrouded in a hazy yellow film. The air feels oppressive, and there's a smell in the air reminiscent of burnt sugar. Yesterday, Detroit, which borders Ontario, had the poorest air quality in the world, worse than cities such as Jakarta and New Delhi. Taking to social media, Donald Trump blamed what he described as Canada's willful negligence, which led to the United States being invaded by filthy, polluted and unhealthy air, and threatened to impose additional tariffs on the country to cover what he called the incalculable cost of dealing with the smoke. Canada's Prime Minister Mark Carney has said climate change is everyone's responsibility, including the United States. And FIFA said it was monitoring the situation in the run-up to tomorrow's World Cup final in New Jersey.
11: Nick Johnson. Excitement is mounting ahead of the British Museum's showing of the Bayeux Tapestry from September, the first time it will be on public display here in England in nearly 1,000 years. The 70-metre-long embroidered cloth dates back to the 11th century and famously depicts the events leading up to the Norman conquest of England and the pivotal Battle of Hastings in 1066. After being created in England by highly skilled needleworkers, it was then taken to France to celebrate the conquest. Our culture editor, Katie Razzle, who was at the British Museum last week when the lorries carrying the ancient and fragile tapestry arrived from France, has gone back there to see how the preparations are going.
4: I'm outside the gallery at the British Museum and I'm putting on a blue plastic apron, very fetching, and some blue plastic shoe covers because they are taking every precaution when it comes to the safety of the Bayeux tapestry.
9: Shall we go and have a look?
10: Merci vraiment.
9: Et voilà.
4: George Osborne, the British Museum chair and former chancellor, is showing the French culture minister the tapestry to check the prized medieval masterpiece has not been damaged.
14: We have had a team of French and British experts who have done an amazing job in transporting this very, very delicate item across the channel and unfurling it here for us. Yes, we have looked after it, so it's there for all time.
10: Je pense que c'est extrêmement émouvant d'être ici.
4: Catherine Pégard, the French minister, tells me she's moved to be here and to see the tapestry from so close.
10: De si près.
4: And will the French public be reassured that the tapestry is safe here in Britain?
10: Bien sûr que on voit bien que...
4: She told me, of course, the French public can feel confident about the safety of the precious work. Every care is being taken, she said, and it is in a wonderful condition. That, she believes, will reassure the sceptics.
10: Je crois que ça va rassurer tous les sceptiques.
14: It speaks to a long-standing relationship between Britain and France. Of course, this tells a story of destruction and invasion, but what it also tells is a story of the fate of two nations, two peoples that are forever entwined. There's a kind of frenemy, love-hate relationship between the British and the French because we're so close, we're neighbours.
13: The Normans have their backs of their heads shaven.
4: Curator Michael Lewis is pointing out part of one exposed panel of the tapestry to the French minister.
13: He dispatches these...
4: Do we know who made it?
13: We don't know who made it, really. We have a pretty good guess that it was made by English women, a Norman patron. But there's lots of pieces in the puzzle that I think modern science could help us with in the future.
4: This is an absolutely vast room, and of course it has to be, because right along the full length of it is this specially commissioned glass display case that has to hold the 70-metre long Bayeux tapestry. When visitors come to see the exhibition, they'll actually start up high on a mezzanine, which means they'll be able to look down and for, I'm told, the first time in the history of the tapestry being on display, they will be able to see the full length of it in one go. They'll then come down. The whole visit will only take 40 minutes and they will move along the scene by scene, this story of the Norman conquest that tells us so much about our shared history with France.
14: A million people are going to walk along here over the next year. And for people who haven't got a ticket yet, don't worry, there will be more chances to apply. We've still got hundreds of thousands of tickets to go on sale. This is an exhibition that's going to run till next July. So there will be plenty more opportunities. It's cheaper than the crown jewels. And I would say even more impressive.
11: George Osborne, ending that report by Katie Razzle. Let's bring you some developments on the continuing conflict between Iran and the US. Kuwait is saying that one of its oil facilities has been badly damaged by repeated Iranian airstrikes. The emergency services say that several firefighters and one worker were injured. We'll be bringing you more on this moving story in the coming hours. Thanks for now, though, for listening to this edition of The Newsroom.
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0: Coming up on The Fifth Floor with me, Farenike Amidi, polygamous marriages where a man takes on multiple wives might be on the decline across South Africa. But what does a mass wedding ceremony of this kind look like?
1: I had wives telling me, we know what we're getting into. We love it. Songs were ringing out in the church. Mm. We love polygamy. It was such a unique experience, and especially given how much debate and how controversial the issue is.
0: Pomp, pageantry and polygamy after the news.
2: BBC News with Ron Brown. Iran has again hit Arab states, saying the attacks are in response to a seventh consecutive night of US airstrikes. The Revolutionary Guard said it had hit a military base in Jordan. In Kuwait, several firefighters were injured while trying to put out two blazes caused by Iranian strikes. Health officials in Gaza City say three people have been killed in an Israeli airstrike. Israel has not commented. Russia says seven people have died in Ukrainian drone attacks overnight. The strikes set ablaze an oil depot and two warehouses belonging to Russia's biggest online retailer, Wildberries. President Zelensky said it was a response to Russian strikes on Ukrainian civilian infrastructure. An Indian space startup has launched the country's first privately developed orbital rocket in a move to expand the commercial space industry. The rocket carried six payloads into low Earth orbit, including satellites and scientific instruments. The Indian activist Sonam Wangchuk has been forcibly moved to a hospital because of health concerns after 20 days of hunger strike. Mr. Wangchuk had been protesting against India's examination system. He's lost more than 9 kilos. The authorities in Laos have said they could not determine the exact cause of death in 2024 of six tourists believed to have consumed methanol-tainted alcohol. Officials said their families refused to allow autopsies. The German Interior Minister has warned of a heightened threat to security, raising the current level to high, meaning there is a risk of attack at all times. Alexander Dobrindt said the threat came from abroad, but did not give details. A deadline set by the Hungarian government for the President Tomás Súlyog to step aside is about to expire. Prime Minister Péter Modzsár calls the president a puppet of the former Fidesz government. BBC News.

0: Welcome to The Fifth Floor from the BBC World Service with me, Farinag Amidi. The BBC World Service broadcasts in 45 languages around the world. Every week here at The Fifth Floor, we bring you the best of those stories in English. Coming up, although the practice of polygamy is in decline in South Africa, a new TV show has got people across the continent talking about the phenomenon. But what does a mass polygamous wedding look like?
1: It was such a unique experience, you know, seeing the pomp and the pageantry. I mean, I had wives telling me that, look, we know what we're getting into. We love it. Songs were ringing out in the church or across the auditorium. We love polygamy, you know. So it was such a unique experience to see, and especially given how much debate and how controversial the issue is.
0: But first, in Belarus, new legislation from the government of President Alexander Lukashenko targets anyone who might be regarded as an opponent with charges of being extremist. Dozens of independent media outlets, including the BBC, have recently been designated as extremist organizations in the country as the government cracks down on dissent. But the Belarus government isn't only targeting media outlets. It's taking aim at a wide variety of groups and organizations, including a well-respected Belarus university, the European Humanities University, which since 2005 has been based in Lithuania. Alina Isachenka is from BBC Russian, and she's here with me in the studio. Welcome to the program. It's great to have you back again.
2: Great to be here, Franek.
0: So, Alina, can you tell us a little bit about the history of EHU and how did it come to this point that it had to actually leave the country?
2: So, EHU was the first private university founded in Belarus in 1992. In 2004, the Ministry of Education has revoked its license, claiming that there were a number of issues with the university, that it was not adhering to the Belarusian law. And the following year, EHU has relocated to Lithuania and has been there ever since. Belarusian authorities have multiple times said that it's too progressive, that it works there against the national Belarusian interests. And Lukashenko once said that we will raise our own students in our own Belarusian universities, suggesting that this is a some kind of European institution, European funded, and there is no place for it in Belarus. And so since then, it's been, EHU has been in Lithuania. Last year, its social media has been designated as extremist. And just a couple of months ago, the whole university has been designated as an extremist organization.
0: How did that affect the students and their families?
2: Directly. So since that designation, any current or even past EHU students, because this law tackles former students from 2016, so it spans across 10 years. Any student who goes back to Belarus can now potentially face up to 5 years in jail for financing an extremist organization. If we put it in simple words, just simply paying for their education. So that could result by being behind the bars for 5 years in Belarus. And by the way, the same applies to the professors at the university. Because of their teachings

0: WKAR Radio Reading Service is intended for the use of persons who are blind, visually impaired, or may not be able to hold a book or newspaper. By continuing to listen, you verify that you qualify within one of these categories. 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
1: University, you might be arrested on the links to that university, so the parents could be prosecuted as well. And by the way, this is what they're doing as a leverage to the students, because when police is contacting the students, and we know multiple reports of KGB contacting EHU students and saying, unless you resign from the university, your parents might end up in jail. So it becomes dangerous not for the students themselves, but also for their relatives who are mainly back staying in Belarus.
2: Yeah, because even if they decide that, okay, I'll go to university and I will not come back to Belarus for a number of years, their families are still there and they can be harassed.
1: No, absolutely. And what we learned with this story is that quite a number of students either decided to go back to Belarus or decided to transfer to another university or quit university altogether, which suggests that partly whatever authorities are doing is working. But when we spoke to human rights group representatives, they said, do not contact Belarus authorities, do not send them documents, just ignore their requests, because it is never a good idea to do what they tell you to under pressure.
2: As you mentioned, a number of students have been questioned by the KGB, and we have some clips of them sharing their experiences of what has happened to them. Let's have a listen.
3: I'd only just woken up when the doorbell started ringing. I'm quite a nervous person, so I didn't answer at first. Then they started calling my phone. A whole group of people came in. There were five of them at first. One immediately started filling out paperwork. Another began searching the apartment wearing gloves. And there were three witnesses. They simply introduced themselves as KGB officers. They said, you're a witness in a case involving an extremist organization. We're now going to conduct a search.
2: So, Alina, this is really scary.
1: Yes. So what we just heard is Elena, she is actually a graduate of EHU. She came back home a couple of months ago, and she essentially have been questioned by the KGB, who have later took her to custody in one of their centers, and they asked her all the details about the university. They said she must give them details of her fellow students, of the professors, etc., if she wants to be free. And they have also asked her to sign certain papers about extremism, suggesting there is a maximum sentence of death penalty. So essentially, they threaten her with death penalty if she continues pursuing links with EHU. She was terrified, and she spoke to us anonymously, and she managed to escape Belarus after, but she cannot return.
2: And her family is still there.
1: Her family is still there.
2: Okay, we have another clip. Let's have a listen.
4: They put me behind bars. I still don't understand why they had to be so harsh. I had no contact with my parents for 5 days. I was held there for 5 days. And they told me what kind of prison I would end up in, that I would basically rot in that cell. They insulted me personally, and they beat me a couple of times. Nothing too severe, but they did beat me.
2: What was her story?
1: So this is Kira. She's currently an EHU student. And unlike with Elena, she says she was approached by the KGB several times, and they wanted to establish some sort of cooperation with her. So what they wanted is to receive a regular information about the university, its staff, its students, etc. And when she asked what is she going to get in return, they said, just safety and freedom. You're just going to be free. But as you heard in this clip, they were also threatening her with putting her in jail, and also her family if she refuses to cooperate with the regime. Again, she spoke to us anonymously. She was extremely terrified, even talking to us. She cannot go back. She's really worried for her parents who are back in Belarus, but she keeps studying in EHU and considering possibly transferring to another university in Europe. Just think about it. She just cannot freely pursue her education, because now she could face up to 5 years in jail. According to her, she still receives messages from the KGB even whilst being in Lithuania.
2: So it's basically a very difficult thing.

0: for Belarusian students, young Belarusian students, to choose between an independent education and the safety of their families and to be able to go back home.
1: Absolutely. And as university puts it, it's their choice. Mm. You either choose to pursue an education with the EHU, which is, by the way, very affordable for Belarusians and like many universities in Europe, or you stay at home and you don't leave the country. And again, when we spoke to the administration, they said that the KGB encounters with the students is not a new thing. It's been going on for some time, and KGB has been looking at this university. And now, by the way, it's facing great challenges because there will be no Belarusian students. Who will be studying there, and what will be the mission of this university down the line?
0: Absolutely. So why do you think that the Belarusian authorities, the regime, sees this university as such a serious threat?
1: It's a great question. And when I ask this, the students, they say, we don't even discuss Belarus that much. We are here to study European politics, humanities, arts, journalism. We are not here to be brainwashed on Lukashenko's regime, etc. However, the Belarusian authorities believe that EHU breeds the next generation of extremists, and their direct role is to disrupt Belarusian regime. So this is what they're saying. But as I said, again, students don't feel that way at all. They just feel that they have a great chance to get a good education in Europe.
0: So, Alina, young Belarusians are not only leaving Belarus to go to EHU. We are seeing kind of like an exodus of young Belarusians. Can you just paint the picture of what is happening there?
1: Absolutely. So after the presidential election in 2020, widely contested, many Belarusians don't see the future in Belarus anymore. I think it was awakening call to thousands of people who saw what regime is capable of, who no longer want to study there or work there. Because if you think about it, if you can get an arrest and a sentence for a Facebook post like, you don't want to be in the country. So that's why what we have been seeing, there are no official statistics, but we are talking about hundreds of thousands of people who have exited the country since 2020. Majority of them are the Belarusian youth who not only going to EHU to pursue education, but looking for opportunities in Europe for both studying and working. And it's actually quite interesting because this year alone, we saw the statistic that the Belarusian state universities are struggling to get enough students. There is a drop of 50%, which is quite significant. They want the youth to come back. And this could be, at least according to some of our sources, part of the reasons why they are attacking EHU and the students and asking them to go back to Belarus.
0: And it's kind of working, as you said. They are having difficulty recruiting students in EHU.
1: Absolutely. And the interesting thing about EHU that it mainly functions on the outside donors, on European Parliament, etc., who have been very supportive of independent education for Belarusians. But if there is no more Belarusian students, what is the purpose of this university? So the future of the university, of students there, is now very questionable, and authorities are achieving at least some of their goals.
0: Thank you very much, Alina.
1: Thank you.
0: Thanks to Alina Izachenka from BBC Russian. Tijan Bai, who died this week, was one of India's greatest folk performers and storytellers. She was the most celebrated exponent of Pandavani, a unique oral and musical performance tradition from central India based on the Mahabharata, the ancient Indian epic. Born into a poor tribal family, Bai never had the opportunity to receive a formal education. But with little more than her voice, expressive body language, and a single symbolic prop, she could create an entire world on a stage. BBC Hindi's Alok Putul explains the heart of her talent.
2: She could transform herself into different characters within seconds. She could become a fearless warrior, a grieving mother, an aging king, or a wise narrator, making audience feel as though an entire cast of actors was performing on a stage. Even audience who did not understand her language could follow the drama through her expressions, moments, and voice. That is why her performance connected not only across India, but also with audience around the world.
0: Tijan Bhai's greatest strength was her belief in herself. Married very young, her husband initially tried to prevent her from performing. She defied him and continued. And at a time when women were generally expected to perform Pandavani while sitting, she chose to stand and stamp her authority on the stage. Tijan Bhai went on to receive three of India's highest civilian honors and to perform Pandavani around the world. You're listening to the documentary from the BBC World Service. This is The Fifth Floor, and I'm Farhana Khamidi. The custom of men being married to more than one person at the same time, known as polygamy, is practiced in many parts of the world, particularly across the African continent. It's traditionally rooted in cultural, social, and economic values across various tribes in different regions, such as the Zulu in South Africa, a country where polygamous marriage is legally recognized. Well, a new hit Zulu language TV series, The Polygamist, has got people discussing the topic. BBC Africa reporter Kanisile Nkobo has been following the issue. Welcome to the program, Kanisile.
3: Hi, Friday night. Thank you so much for having me.
0: It's great to have you. So, as I mentioned, polygamy can be part of traditional Zulu culture, but what are some of the other places in Africa where we can see such marriages?
3: So, yes, in South Africa, polygamy is recognized not just in the Zulu culture, but across several cultures. And not just in South Africa, but across Africa. We know in Kenya as well, it is practiced, but it's mainly in Western Central Africa, you know, so in countries like Burkina Faso and Mali. And when you speak of religion, it's not as widely practiced within Christianity, mm-hmm. but I know in South Africa, there are churches which are a blend of African tradition and Christianity that practice polygamy, but it is more widely practiced in the Muslim religion.
0: So you actually attended a mass wedding in South Africa last year, which included several polygamous ones as well. Tell me about the ceremony. What did you see there?
3: So yes, I had the privilege of covering a mass wedding, and it was at this church, one of the few Christian churches that practices polygamy. Mm-hmm. Sure, it was such a unique experience because I've never attended a polygamous union. And not only that, but on that scale, you know, so seeing the pomp and the pageantry and just speaking to the couples and seeing how polygamy is such a rooted part of the church, mm-hmm. and how the women embrace it. I mean, I had wives telling me that, look, we know what we're getting into. We love it. We want more of this. There was excitement, you know, songs were ringing out in the church or across the auditorium. Mm-hmm. We love polygamy, you know, so it was such a unique experience to see, and especially given how much debate and how controversial the issue is.
0: How many couples were roughly getting married in that ceremony?
3: It was over 50.
0: You said that many of the women, the brides, were really happy and they said, we want more of this kind of marriage and relationship. What was the reason behind it?
3: So, you know, polygamy traditionally, it's been about the family, you know, mm-hmm. people entering into it. It's a way for them to honor their culture and their tradition. So for this church, it's a part of the church. So everyone embraces it. You cannot become a member without being open to polygamy, but it's also about building solid family structures, which, you know, in the society that we live in, at least in South Africa, there are a lot of broken families, mm-hmm. you know, there are a lot of fractured relationships. And I think for them, it's embracing that, you know, we want to give our children stability that they may not have found in a monogamous or in a traditional setup where it's just mm-hmm. the man and the wife.
0: Mm-hmm. And Kanisile, in a country like South Africa, are you seeing rates of polygamous marriages declining or increasing?
3: The last census taken in 2022 shows a decline. So in South Africa, traditional polygamy is governed under the Customary Marriages Act. That's the only type of union that allows for polygamous marriage. So under those ones, you know, it doesn't necessarily break it down into polygamous unions. But when you look at customary marriages, stats tell us that there's been a decline, you know, from 2011 to 2019 to 2020. You know, there's been a sharp decrease in people registering under those types of marriages.
0: Mm-hmm. So, as I mentioned, there's this new drama series and it has stirred up conversations around this topic. Is it quite unusual for TV series, movies like that, like pop culture in South Africa, to depict such marriages?
3: In, I'd say, about the past 10 years, we have seen an increase, you know, in shows talking about addressing polygamy, but it's mainly reality shows. We have had TV shows, I suppose local movies, but, you know, it's mainly being polygamous families coming out into the open, showing viewers how they live, you know, their day-to-day living. And that has caused a stir, you know, that's caused controversy and debate. So, like, every time that show returns to our screens, it enrages people. People talk about it.
0: So would you say those shows are just opening the eyes of the society to that kind of marriage?
3: I'd say yes, they are, but not always in a good way. You know, you see, you know, like in the show where someone just wants to hide their sexual appetite, they're looking for a way to legitimize this by taking a second wife. So you see those kind of things come up. It causes a stir, especially with traditionalists who say this is not how polygamy is done. This is causing a stain on polygamy and it's turning people away from it. And indeed it is, you know, because instead of people seeing that family structure and the stability, they're just seeing families torn apart. They're seeing one person's insatiable appetite, you know, being fed over and over again with the taking of multiple wives. They see wives threatening to leave, which goes against polygamy. The point of polygamy is not to have any wife leave. It's for them to stay, but obviously not being forced to stay, you know.
0: The traditional structure of polygamy, how has it changed and evolved to suit the modern life? If things are more expensive, housing is more expensive, having children is more expensive. How is it adapting?
3: Oh, yes, definitely. I think as with a lot of traditions, polygamy has had to adapt, you know. So the traditional structure where, you know, you would have a husband either working or who's wealthy enough to support his family, that has changed. You know, you now have a situation where, yes, the husband is the main breadwinner, but with the support of the family, you know, so the family contributes. Either the wives will also have their jobs, or some of them, depending on how many they are, they will also work, and whatever income they generate will go towards supporting the family. It's no longer a case of, you know, a husband would have land, which you would be passed down from generation to generation to build homes for the family, which at the time obviously were not as expensive. Now, you know, you would have to buy property for each wife, but you would still have to find a way to bring the family together. So if one person is living in one city, another lives in another, you still have to be able to bring them together. So the upkeep of the family, yes, for a large part rests with the husband, but you now have the wives going out, working, supporting.
0: I come from Iran, so polygamy was part of the culture. Like many of our grandmothers and great-grandmothers were in polygamous marriages in Iran. But in the Iranian culture, in the old days at least, it was that all the wives lived in the same house. There were big houses and the first wife had the best quarter, for instance, and they all lived together and it was kind of like a communal style of living. Do you still have something like that in South Africa or is it quite separated?
3: So yes, it would depend. There's still a communal way of living, but each wife has their own separate home. So now, I mean, you know, as much as polygamy has evolved, unless a wife finds a job somewhere else, it's very rare to have people living so far apart, because it's also important to keep the children together because you are growing a family, you're keeping a family together, and the children have a different relationship from the wives. So as much as whatever relationship the wives have with the husband, for the children, they are siblings. They see each other as siblings. So you want to keep them together. You want to keep them as a family. But, you know, there's no longer that need to live in the same house or to live in the same yard. It would depend on various factors.
0: You know, when we talk about polygamy, it's usually quite a patriarchal structure. But from what I understand, some women, they also can get quite involved in finding the second wife.
3: Yes, definitely. So traditionally with polygamy, when a husband first takes his wife or marries the first wife, there's that clear intention. It's stated that this will be a polygamous union. So all the parties involved, all the families get into the union knowing that this is how the marriage will look. And because of that, you know, the wife has a say in the selection of a new wife. I mean, for example, the church event that I attended, one of the wives had been very active. She was the one complaining that, you know, I entered into this polygamous marriage. Why am I the only wife you have? I'm going to find someone, you know, and women in the church actually took a lead, you know. It wasn't just the husband decides and we all have to agree to it. There was that active participation, you know, in finding a wife, because it's about more than just someone marrying a second wife, you know, taking on a second wife. It's about family. So you want someone who will fit in with the family. You want to help choose a suitable mate. And I would imagine it also adds to the harmony within the family. You know, if a wife selects the next one or, you know, the incoming wife, it makes it easier for them to live together because she chose this person. She identified this person. She was able to use, you know, whatever guidance was given to select this wife. So, yes, definitely.
0: Thank you very much, Khanisile. Thanks to Khanisile Nkobo of BBC Africa. That's all we've got time for today. If you want to let us know what you think about the show or you have questions for us, send an email to thefifthfloor@bbc.co.uk. We love hearing from you. You can write to us at thefifthfloor@bbc.co.uk.
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11: Hello. I'm Misha Glenny, and after the news from the BBC World Service, in our time, we explore silicon. The chemical element silicon is at the heart of some of the most useful and beautiful objects on the planet. Created billions of years ago in massive dying stars, silicon is one of the most abundant elements in the Earth's crust, and it's a building block of our universe. It also plays a crucial role in the biology of life on Earth and has become the foundation of modern electronics. We'll be hearing from my guests, Kate Hendry, Andrea Seller and Monica Grady, about the ways we can purify silicon to astonishing levels, if there could be silicon-based life somewhere in space, and what a type of algae can tell us about the last ice age. That's in our time, after the latest BBC World News.
12: BBC News with Moira Alderson. Iran has again hit Arab states, including Kuwait, Jordan and Bahrain, saying the attacks are in response to a seventh consecutive night of US airstrikes. Kuwait says one of its oil facilities was badly damaged. Iran says American attacks on bridges and other infrastructure have killed seven civilians in the last 2 days. Here's Joe Inwood.
13: Both sides are trying to exert their control over the Strait of Hormuz, that vital waterway we've spoken about so many times. And the reason they want to exert control is because it's a crucial negotiating strategy for the Iranians. And so for them, maintaining their sort of stranglehold on it strengthens their negotiating position. For the Americans, they want to try and reduce that strength. So really, it's very, very difficult to see how they're going to come to some sort of conclusion without getting back around the negotiating table.
12: Russian officials say 7 people have been killed and 50 others injured in Ukrainian drone attacks overnight that set ablaze 2 warehouses belonging to Russia's biggest online retailer, Wildberries. President Zelensky said the attacks were in response to Russian strikes on Ukrainian civilian infrastructure. He said the facilities were being used to supply components of drone production and navigation equipment. India's first privately built orbital rocket has successfully completed its maiden flight, marking a significant step in India's efforts to expand its commercial space industry. The 7-story rocket carried 6 payloads into low Earth orbit, including satellites and scientific instruments. The firm behind the launch, Skyroot, plans to offer dedicated launches for small satellites, a service it describes as a taxi to space. Puar Kumar Chandana is the company's chief executive.
14: I think this is a historic moment, not just for Skyroot, for India, and also entire global space sector. In the first attempt reaching orbit, I never thought it was possible, and Skyroot team made it possible. Big, big, big, big shout out to this phenomenal team which made it happen.
12: The Indian activist Sonam Wangchuk has been forcibly moved to hospital because of health concerns after 20 days of hunger strike. He'd been protesting against India's examination system. He'd lent his support to an online movement called the Cockroach Junta Party. The BBC's Arunade Mukherjee is in Delhi.
15: Critics have said removing Mr. Manchuk from the protest site shows the insecurity of the ruling BJP. They've not engaged with the protest even once and have criticized those leading it, including the founder of the Cockroach Janata Party, that is Abhijit Dibke. The government is concerned that the movement should not turn into something bigger, which could have a political fallout, especially because it involves students and India's youth. So in that sense, political experts say nipping this protest in the bud is politically important for the government, especially ahead of the parliament session, which reconvenes on Monday.
12: World News from the BBC. Health officials in Gaza say 3 people have been killed in an Israeli airstrike on the Al-Zaytun neighborhood of Gaza City. Several people were injured. There's been no comment from Israel, which has continued to carry out attacks despite a ceasefire in place since October last year. The authorities in Laos have said they can't determine the exact cause of death in 2024 of 6 tourists believed to have taken methanol-tainted alcohol because their families refused to allow autopsies. Andrew Ocheng reports.
16: In its statement, the security ministry in Laos appeared to defend itself against criticism from Australia and Denmark, where 4 of the tourists came from, that it was not pursuing the most serious charges against the suspects. It said it did not have evidence that the deaths were caused by the actions of any individual or by any particular causes. But the statement said investigators found excessive levels of methanol in the alcohol the tourists are believed to have taken, and the manufacturer was charged with selling a hazardous product. The owner and staff at a hostel where one of the tourists was staying also face charges of evidence tampering.
12: The German Interior Minister has warned of a heightened threat to security, raising the current level to high, meaning there's a risk of attack at all times. Alexander Dobrindt said in a newspaper interview that there was clear evidence of plans to carry out attacks on people, as well as infrastructure and institutions. He said the threat came from abroad, but didn't give details. In Hungary, a deadline set by the government for the president, Tomasz Szujok, to step aside expires today. The prime minister, Peter Modzsó, calls the president a puppet of the former Fidesz government of Viktor Orbán. Mr. Szujok has until 5 in the afternoon local time to sign a constitutional amendment passed by parliament earlier this week. He's given no indication that he'll do so. If he doesn't go, the government says it will immediately move to impeach him. World News from the BBC.
11: Hello, I'm Misha Glenny. Welcome to In Our Time from the BBC World Service, the programme where expert guests explore the people, events, discoveries and ideas that have shaped our world, spanning history, religion, culture, science and philosophy. On this episode, we explore silicon. The chemical element silicon is at the heart of some of the most useful and beautiful objects on the planet. Created billions of years ago in dying stars, it's one of the most abundant elements in the Earth's crust and a building block of the universe. More recently, silicon has become the foundation of modern electronics, and we now live in what's called the Silicon Age. But perhaps less appreciated is the role that silicon plays in the biology of life on Earth, what it can tell us about our climate and about the cycling of elements between land, oceans, and atmosphere which sustains us. With me to discuss silicon are Kate Hendry, oceanographer at the British Antarctic Survey and bi-fellow of Queen's College, University of Cambridge, Andrea Seller, Professor of Chemistry at University College London, and Monica Grady, Professor Emerita in Planetary and Space Sciences at the Open University. Welcome, Monica. Let's start at the very beginning. Can you take us all the way back with silicon, when it was created and how?
17: Well, silicon was created in one of the later generation of stars. If we go back 13.2 something billion years to the Big Bang, which is when hydrogen and helium and a little bit of lithium were created, and then the stars came and the original stars burnt hydrogen to helium, and then the next generation of stars were burning helium to carbon, and then carbon, nitrogen and oxygen were burning. And when I say burning, I'm not talking a temperature of an ordinary fire. I'm talking billions, millions of kelvins, very, very hot. And you get to a stage when oxygen has been created, and that burns by adding a helium nucleus to it to produce silicon. And this is the penultimate stage before a star will collapse.
11: And what part did silicon then play in the formation of planets, particularly in our solar system?
17: Because we've been going for only 4.5 billion years, our solar system, we're very much sort of later generation from the Big Bang. And many, many stars have contributed to the interstellar medium. So this is the space between the stars. It's not space. It's full of stuff. It's full of dust, which is silicate, dust, silicon and oxygen grains together.
11: Just explain to me, silicon, I understand, is an element. Mm-hmm. Silicate is what?
17: Well, as you say, silicon is an element, and that's just silicon atoms all bonded together. A silicate is, it's a compound where you have silicon bonded to oxygen, making long lattices and sheets. And then you've got other bits and pieces in there as well, magnesium, iron, calcium, and so on. And these are minerals.
11: And this stuff is floating around in the interstellar space, as you say.
17: It is. As tiny, tiny little grains mixed with ice, water ice, and also still lots of hydrogen. And you have these big clouds, molecular clouds, with all this stuff in. And they might start to collapse, and when they collapse, they fall in on themselves and they make a disk. And there are some wonderful pictures that you can see of this actually in operation that have been taken by some of our huge telescopes. And you can see these disks that you look at them front on, and you can see gaps in the disk where planets are forming, where the dust is clumping together. And as it clumps, it gets hotter and it starts to melt. And we've got these planet forming processes, and like the Earth, it was originally made of these silicates. They've started to melt. Iron goes into the metal, because there's iron in the silicates, goes to the centre to form a core. And we've got the crust, which is, it's mainly material which is left over from this melting process. And it goes on in asteroids as well.
11: So that means without silicon or without silicates, the Earth wouldn't exist?
17: Absolutely.
11: Right. Okay. Andrea Seller, can you take us now down to silicon at the atomic level? What does it comprise, and why does that matter?
18: So silicon is element number 14, which means that it has 14 positively charged protons in its core, and then different numbers of neutrons. But the key thing is that the organizing principle for chemistry, in a way, is the periodic table. And silicon sits directly below carbon. And so one of the key things when we talk, for example, you know, when we hear about silicates, is the fact that silicon is almost invariably connected to four things. So if you have the element itself, and the element is sort of a strange, it's a metalloid. It sits somewhere between a nice electrically conductive metal and, on the other hand, a rather non-conductive, let's say, non-metal. It sort of sits in a sort of sweet spot in the middle. In all of its structures, whether it be the element or in its compounds, you've always got silicon attached to four things. And that's the motif which really underpins an awful lot of the chemistry that it undergoes.
11: What does that four things imply when you say it underpins the chemistry? Why is that number special?
18: So the number is special essentially because you have four electrons in the sort of outermost part of the silicon, which are available for bonding. And so what that means is that you can easily form four links. It's possible to make more, but certainly silicates, other compounds, and we will perhaps come to silicones and things like that. But you've always got this number four, which recurs. Now, one of the beauties of silicon is that on the one hand, you've got this metalloid type behavior, but you've also got loads and loads of chemistry. And one of the things that that allows you to do is to obtain silicon in extraordinary levels of purity. And that is a whole area of technology which is underpinned, on the one hand, as you said before, the electronics industry, but also to help us define how we measure stuff. And the element silicon, because of this sort of strange combination of forming a very, very nice crystalline structure and at the same time having lovely chemistry that allows you to purify things, it has allowed us to define one of the key seven units that are used to measure everything in our world, and that's the mole, the unit of chemistry.
11: The MOL mole.
18: The MOL E, as in the Italian word mole, as meaning the quantity, from which molecule, as in a little quantity, comes.
11: That's very useful, thanks. And just so we clarify, silicon, the element, silicate, it's silicon mixed with other things. What about silica?
18: So silica is sometimes referred to as quartz. It means silicon with just oxygen. And so I've got a beautiful sort of little clump of crystals of silica or quartz. And you can see that they're very clear. They look rather glassy, although they've got the odd crack. But crucially, what they've got, they've got points, and you can see that they've got very clear facets. And the interesting thing about quartz is that you have left-handed crystals and you have right-handed crystals. And that's because of the structure of these silicon oxygen aggregates, is that the silicon is surrounded by four oxygens, and these form spirals which run through the structure. And what it means is that you've got left-handed crystals and right-handed crystals. They're quite odd.
11: Kate Hendry, Andrea was talking then about purity in silicon, but we don't find pure silicon very often. What forms occur naturally on the Earth?
19: So we've heard a little bit about silicates already. So silicon likes to bond with atoms of other elements, normally oxygen. So when there are four oxygens around silicon, that's a sort of basic silicate structure. What can happen then is that the oxygen can bond with other metals, magnesium and iron. And in fact, in some cases, when these build these big framework structures that we've heard about, aluminium can sort of swap in for the silicon, if you like. And those are the sort of silicate minerals. There's lots of different ways those silicate shapes can come together to form these crystals. And there's a whole array of different minerals. But that's probably one of the most common ways that we find silicon on the Earth. And we've heard about silica as well. We've heard about a bit about how sometimes what happens when silica forms a structure is that rather than one silicon surrounded by four oxygens, the silicons sort of start to share the oxygens. So the ratio of silicon to oxygen changes and you get just usually one silicon to two oxygens. So that's what happens in quartz, as you've heard about already. But sometimes those silicon and oxygen units can come together in a more higgledy-piggledy way, and that's what we call an amorphous silica. And that's basically glass. So that can happen in nature. So if you cool a lava, a molten rock, very quickly, it doesn't form a crystal. It will form this glass. So it's volcanic glass. But also something that I am really interested in is that biology can do this too. So biological processes can actually make this amorphous silica, which we call biogenic silica.
11: Well, I was going to ask you, what's the link between silicon and life on Earth?
19: Well, every living organism needs at least a little bit of silicon, including us. So we need a trace amount of silicon in our diet for our bones to be healthy. We don't normally have a problem getting silicon from our diet. There's plenty in drinking water, for example. There's quite a lot in beer, as it happens. It's actually quite a good source of silicon. But in the plants that we eat as well. So we're generally fine with getting enough silicon. But some organisms actually need a lot more silicon in their diets, if you like. And those are the organisms that make this biogenic silica. You know, it's an absolute requirement for them to have it. So plants produce silica in their leaves. If you rub a leaf and you can feel it being quite rough, that's the little blobs of silica that they produce in their leaves, thought to be a sort of defense mechanism against herbivores. Animals can produce silica too, very basic animals. So it's the sponges. So these are the sort of really ancestral animals that live on the seafloor and in freshwater environments. They make their skeletons out of little needle-like elements called spicules, which in many groups are made out of silica.
11: Are they actually sort of gathering the silica up, or are they producing silica itself?
19: So they take in silicon from their environment, and this is the silicon that's dissolved in the water that they're living in. So dissolved silicon in the Earth's oceans and in fresh waters is in the form of silicic acid. You can just think of that as dissolved silicon. It's a sort of dissolved silicate in its own right, really. It's got the same sort of structure. But they, sponges and other organisms, can take that dissolved silicon in through their cells in a sort of active process.
11: Right. Okay. So we've had silicon, we've had silica, we've had silicates. We'll come on to silicones later. But Monica, before we do, let's just stick with silicates and how they develop on Earth. And in particular, I'm interested in what they produce as minerals.
17: Well, this is these compounds where you've got silicon bonded to oxygen, bonded to another silicon, bonded to another oxygen, and you get these enormous, great big, you can make sheets, you can make rings, you can make cages of silicon and oxygen. And occasionally you add a magnesium, you add an iron, a calcium, an aluminium. And you make lots and lots of different minerals. And you also make very beautiful minerals. If you put a bit of, you know, a pinch of something else in there, you get amethyst, the beautiful purple semi-precious gemstone. And you can get citrine and tiger quartz, which are yellow and brown and all these different colours. And it's just what you've added in to the silicon and the oxygen.
11: So jewellery basically depends upon silicon.
17: Well, jewellery depends upon elements from the period number four in the table. it's group four, because a lot of our jewellery, of course, is diamonds, which is carbon. And we know that silicon is just below. And where carbon bonds to carbon bonds to carbon bonds to carbon to make the diamond structure, here we have silicon bonded to oxygen, bonded to oxygen, bonded to silicon to make the silicate structure to get those beautiful crystals as well.
11: Now, let's get back to the purification of silicon. And there's a reason for this, Andrea, because for most ordinary people, let's face it, silicon is associated with three things: with sealants that you put around your bathtub, with
18: silicones.
11: Then there is the gel that some people use to enhance various body parts.
18: Again, silicones.
11: Good. So we're really hitting the silicones here. And then finally, there are semiconductors and Silicon Valley. Now, first of all, can you explain what a silicone is? And secondly, how do we purify silicon so that it can be used in microchips, in semiconductors, essentially?
18: So at the heart of all of this is the chemistry of the element silicon. And in the case of silicones, what you're doing is you're exploiting the fact that, first of all, silicon likes to form long chains or even rings alternating silicon and oxygen. Now, of course, That means that if you have a silicon, you are attached to two oxygens. That means you've got room for two more things. And those two more things will typically be carbon. And so now you can start to make long chains, i.e. plastics. And those plastics are quite interesting because they can be made extremely elastic, deformable, rubber-like. And so the silicones are, you can make kind of gelatinous ones, you can make quite stiff ones, you can make doingy ones, to use the technical term, right? The kind of thing that you'll have in your kitchen, right? The sort of kitchen spatulas, that sort of thing. And that's really because of the availability of the chemistry and the fact that we've refined that so much. But to actually get to the element is quite interesting. And so, like so many metals, you've got to smelt it. And the way in which that smelting is done turns out to be using carbon. So you start by mixing essentially coke or coal, and you take quartz, right? The very nice, fairly pure silicon oxide. You grind them together, and then you heat them very hot. The result is you get carbon dioxide coming off, and you are left with pretty good pure silicon at the end of it. That silicon is about, you can get it 98, 99% pure, but that's nowhere near good enough for what you really want if you want to do that semiconductor industry, that microprocessor, all that kind of technology. For the extreme purity you need, you go one step further. And the one step further is an extraordinary process that was invented by a Polish metallurgist called Czochralski. And he was one day idly working at his desk, and he had his inkwell on the desk and also a crucible containing some molten metal. And without realizing it, he dipped his pen in the molten metal, pulled it out, and out came an extraordinary thread of beautiful crystalline metal. And this is the inspiration for how silicon is purified. What you do is you take a crystal of ultra pure silicon and you dip it into a bath which contains molten silicon. Now, silicon melts at 1400 degrees. So, you know, this is not a process for the faint-hearted. You've got to keep oxygen away because it'll instantly turn to the oxide. And now what you do is you rotate both the crystal and the pot, and you pull the crystal upwards. And as you do so, the silicon atoms, as they solidify, as they crystallize onto the surface, they crystallize in a perfect crystal. They form a single enormous crystal, tens of centimeters across. And above all, because it's quite slow, if there are any impurities that stick to the crystal, they have time to come off and be replaced by the silicon itself. And so now you get to levels of purity which are one in a billion. It's extraordinary.
11: We're going to come back a little bit later and work out what the implications of that were for electronics in particular. But Kate, I want to move on to something else here, back to life on Earth and silicon. Diatoms. Tell us what diatoms are in the oceans and how they regulate our atmosphere and what's silicon got to do with it.
19: So diatoms are a group of organisms I've not yet mentioned. They're really important in terms of the silicon cycle. So they're one of these organisms that make their shells out of silica. What diatoms are is that they're algae, so they're photosynthetic. They live in the surface of the oceans and our fresh waters, and they use the energy from the sun to make organic matter out of CO2 from the atmosphere. So they essentially, in the oceans, they perform the same role as plants. They are the primary producers of the ecosystems, and they're responsible for, we estimate, up to about 40% of the formation of organic matter in the oceans are these diatoms. So they're incredibly important for locking up carbon. So not only do they fuel ecosystems, but they are really important for carbon cycling. And that's that link with climate, because they draw that CO2 down from the atmosphere. When diatoms die, they sink. They're actually fairly efficient at sinking out of the surface ocean, where it's light, where they grow, down into the depths. So they take that organic matter with them, and that can be buried away from the atmosphere for thousands of years. So they're really critical for carbon. There's a lot we still need to understand about how diatoms make silica, to be honest. Scientists are working very hard on trying to understand those pathways. What we do know is that they take in dissolved silicon from their environment. They transport the silicon across their cell membranes. If the concentration of silicon in the water is pretty high, it can diffuse, but normally it's this active uptake that they use. From there, they use a special organelle, a special device within their cells called a silica deposition vesicle, SDV. And what they do is that they concentrate the silicon, the dissolved silicon, so high that it starts to essentially spontaneously precipitate out of solution to make this silica. And like I say, they make their shells out of silica, and they are absolutely beautiful. They have ornate structures. They have holes and spikes in all sorts of beautiful patterns and all sorts of shapes and sizes. That's all very much genetically controlled. So every species is identifiable by its shape and by its ornate structures.
18: I mean, this point about beauty is really important. I mean, in the 1860s, a man called Adolf Schmidt produced an extraordinary atlas of the structures of these things. And they're just amazing. Because they're so geometric. They're just wild. But may I just add something to what Kate just said? Because on the one hand, you've got the problem of kind of concentrating the silica, having, you know, a mechanism to be able to pull it out of the water, shove it into the cell. Then you've got to get it concentrated enough that you can precipitate it. But then the other thing you've got to do is to put it into the right shapes. And one of the things which is quite mysterious and a huge area of active research is how does biology control crystallization? And this is done with these, essentially with soft biological structures, self-organizing and providing templates. And how that works in detail is something which people are working on, but it's amazing.
11: And in our time, we'll be continuing our conversation in just a moment.
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0: On this episode of In Our Time from the BBC World Service, we're discussing silicon, from its creation billions of years ago in massive dying stars to the organisms using this chemical element to form their skeletons and shells today. My guests will be telling us why silicon is a semiconductor and whether there could be silicon-based life somewhere in the universe. That's coming up on In Our Time after the latest BBC World News.
1: BBC News with Moira Alderson. Iran has again hit Arab states, including Kuwait, Jordan and Bahrain, saying the attacks are in response to a seventh consecutive night of US airstrikes. Kuwait says one of its oil facilities was badly damaged. The emergency services said several firefighters and one worker were injured. Health officials in Gaza City say three people have been killed in an Israeli airstrike. There's been no comment from Israel, which has continued to carry out attacks despite a ceasefire agreed last October. Russia says seven people have died in Ukrainian drone attacks overnight. The strike set ablaze an oil depot and two warehouses belonging to Russia's biggest online retailer, Wildberries. President Zelensky said it was a response to Russian strikes on Ukrainian civilian infrastructure. An Indian space startup has launched the country's first privately developed orbital rocket in a move to expand the commercial space industry. The rocket carried six payloads into low Earth orbit, including satellites and scientific instruments. Tuareg separatists have ambushed an army convoy in northern Mali. There are reports of heavy casualties, and the rebels claim to have taken dozens of Malian soldiers prisoner. The authorities in Laos have said they could not determine the exact cause of death in 2024 of six tourists believed to have consumed methanol-tainted alcohol. Officials said their families refused to allow autopsies. The German Interior Minister has warned of a heightened threat to security, raising the current level to high, meaning there's a risk of attack at all times. Alexander Dobrindt said the threat came from abroad, but did not give any details. A deadline set by the Hungarian government for the President Tomás Súlyog to step aside is about to expire. Prime Minister Péter Modrý calls the president a puppet of the former Fidesz government. That's the latest BBC News.
0: Welcome back to In Our Time from the BBC World Service. I'm Misha Glennie, and we're discussing silicon, the chemical element that's a building block of our whole universe, from modern electronics to the planet we live on. I'm joined by oceanographer Kate Hendry, chemist Andrea Seller, and space scientist Monica Grady. Kate, you've been telling us about these organisms called diatoms, which make very ornate shells using silicon. But I've heard one of your favourite types of diatom looks a bit like a pair of trousers. Tell us about that.
2: So, well, it's a species called Eucampia antarctica. It lives in the waters around Antarctica, as its name might suggest. And it's a type of diatom called eccentric diatom. So these are sort of flat discs, if you like, in their very basic form. But they can have all sorts of ornamentation to them. And these ones in particular grow these sort of almost horn-like structures. So if you sort of orientate it in the right way, it does look a bit like a pair of trousers. And sometimes they're a little bit shorter, so they look a little bit more like a pair of shorts instead. But it's just the child in me. I just quite like that. I think they're quite... They're quite fun.
0: And they produce a lot of oxygen, is that right?
2: They are. So the algae around the oceans will also produce oxygen, so that's another link with life, absolutely. As I say, it's also this really strong link with carbon cycling in particular that we're interested in at the moment. And I said right at the beginning that diatoms control the silicon cycle. They're really important for the silicon cycle. They've essentially revolutionized how silicon is cycled on the planet. They evolved, well, they appeared in the fossil record very patchily in the Mesozoic. So this is the time of the dinosaurs. But then after that, after the dinosaurs died out 65 million years ago, the diatoms really took off then. So, you know, you might think we're living in the age of mammals, but in my view, we're living in the age of the diatoms. And since then, because they're so good at taking up that dissolved silicon from the ocean, they've essentially stripped silicon out of the surface ocean entirely. So if you go in most parts of the ocean today, you'll find pretty low levels of silicon in the surface ocean. And that means that the availability of that dissolved silicon can actually limit how much they grow. So how silicon gets into the oceans and how it moves around is really important. And I mention that because that's actually my research area. So I just needed to get that in there. But especially in the polar regions where we're seeing a lot of climatic change, a lot of those processes are linked with that supply of silicon. So be it things like glacial weathering or how the big Arctic rivers are releasing silicon into the ocean, for example, a lot of this is changing very quickly and could actually be impacting diatoms and how they grow.
0: Thank you very much. Monica, we're going on to another compound now, and that's silicon carbide.
1: Right.
0: Tell us about silicon carbide and its long journey, and what does it do?
3: Well, I also have something with me. It's nowhere near as beautiful as quartz crystal. What I've got is a small piece of a meteorite, and it just looks a bit like a piece of coal. It's a sort of matte black in colour. And it's a very special type of meteorite. It's called carbonaceous chondrite because it's got a lot of carbon in it. And these meteorites also have got grains within them. The most part of this meteorite, which has come from an asteroid, was made at the time the solar system was made, 4.567 billion years ago. But some of the tiny grains in here were made in other stars, and they blew into the molecular cloud from which our solar system was made. And some of those grains are silicon carbide, and these have come from massive stars, red giants that are burning silicon, and it gets mixed up, and there's the most wonderful processes going on in stars. We have nuclear fusion, which is bringing the elements together, but also you've got a lot of turbidity and you've got a lot of mixing. And when you've used up some of the fuel, part of the outer part of a star will collapse in itself, but then you get turbulence and material is dredged up. And you have some wonderful things called hot bottom burning, and you have dredge up. And the silicon carbide crystals are made in a procedure, the third dredge up of a hot bottom burning star. But it's these

0: WKAR Radio Reading Service is intended for the use of persons who are blind, visually impaired, or may not be able to hold a book or newspaper. By continuing to listen, you verify that you qualify within one of these categories. 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
1: I suspect it doesn't, it just is.
2: It's there, yes.
1: But when you think of the fact that carbon and silicon have the same structure, you can actually make a kind of alloy, but it's actually a 50-50 mix of carbon and silicon together. And as you would expect for something that has a diamond structure, it is exceptionally hard. We sometimes refer to it as carborundum. And so it's very widely used for polishing and so on.
2: It's the grains that you find on emery paper.
3: Absolutely.
2: Carborundum. But also moissanite is silicon carbide, the mineral. And some of the first industrial diamonds were made of moissanite.
3: So talking about applications, Andrea, I want to know about semiconductors, silicon's importance, and why from the 1950s onwards the silicon age really blossoms.
1: Yeah, I mean, the silicon age is kind of critical. It's the moment when the world transformed from really being kind of steel-based and you know, we were quite electrical with copper, but really when silicon took off. And when I was a child, I remember that there were these things which were called solid state, and I wanted a set of solid state walkie-talkies that had, you know, the transistor radio. And all of that comes from the fact that silicon is not a metal. Now, I've got a wafer of silicon, of ultra pure. Oh. So it's a beautiful little disc with a mirror-like finish. It looks metallic, but it has a faintly purple sheen to it. And when I said before that there's a difference between metals and these metalloids or semiconductors, you can think of a metal as being a material in which essentially the electrons are pretty well free to move. And so there are loads of motorways that allow them to travel around. And so they can be sloshed from one side to the other. Silicon, although it conducts electricity somewhat, there's quite a bad traffic jam in a sense, partly because the electrons are actually being used to hold the silicons together. But there's something quite interesting, and that is sitting above our traffic jam turn out to be motorways. There's a sort of region where the electrons can move. And the fact that silicon has this kind of gap between where the electrons are kind of immobile and the region where they can, that's the thing which really makes all the difference, is that you can actually control the movements of the electrons, and that is often done by the addition of deliberate impurities into the silicon in places where you want them.
3: Thank you, Andrea. Back to the diatoms, which are made partially with silicon, because, Kate, one of the things you've looked at is how our studying of diatoms can tell us about long-term patterns in climate and climate change.
4: Absolutely. And that all relies on a few different things coming together. So going back to what I mentioned earlier, that diatoms are very good at sinking. So when their cells die, their cells sink to the seafloor and they can get buried in sediments and they can get preserved there. As sediments build up through time, it's a little bit like pages of a book. You can sort of go back through the pages and read back through the history of time, just like you would an old diary. So what we can do is we can go and take cores of those sediments, and we can figure out how old they are. First of all, that's important. We need to know how old the sediments are as they go down deeper into the sediments. And at each of those horizons, we can look at the diatoms that are there. And the other thing I mentioned as well before is that all those beautiful shapes they make are really distinctive in terms of the different species. So we can count the different species that have grown through time. Now, this is important because some species love to live in particular environments. Some of them live all over the place. We call them cosmopolitan diatoms, but some of them are very specific. And so one example of this is that, well, a couple of species of one genus called Fragilariopsis grow in sea ice. They only really live in sea ice. So if we find those species back through time, we know that there's sea ice there. So this gives us what we call a proxy for understanding

0: understanding where sea ice has been in the past. And so if we're trying to figure out how sensitive the sea ice extent is around Antarctica, for example, we can do that. And this is what's done. It was done actually a couple of decades ago. And what scientists did is took lots and lots of cores around Antarctica and mapped out exactly how far sea ice got during the last ice age. And you can also do it for warmer periods too. And that means we can understand that sensitivity. And that means that if we're trying to make future projections of where sea ice is going as a result of current global warming, we can actually test the models against what we understand from our observations.
1: Thank you, Kate. Monica, we've been talking about the elements such as silicon traveling from distant stars, collapsing and so on. What do we learn about the stars from silicon and what it brings here?
2: If you're in a dark place outside and you've got a really good view of the night sky, you'll see that the stars are different colours. You know, some are bluish, some are reddish, some are white. And the different colours are the different stars, and they have their different sizes, their different brightnesses, luminosity, different temperatures, different ages. And by looking at stars, we can tell the processes that are going on in those stars, and we can look at the different clusters of stars, and it tells us about the ages of the stars and what's actually been happening as the galaxy evolves. And also when we look at other galaxies and try and make judgments about the stars within them. What's really interesting, though, is that because we've learned a lot about the behaviour of silicon in the solar system and in planet formation in the solar system, we can look at other stars that have got planets around them, and we can make inferences about what those planets might be doing. Now, some of the planets, some of the biggest planets that we've seen around other stars are what we call hot Jupiters. And these are stars that are as big or bigger than Jupiter, but they are orbiting their stars much closer than Mercury orbits our star. And some of those have got really hot atmospheres, which have got actually silicon gas or silicon hydride gas or silicon oxide gas in their atmospheres. And it's like, well, there's not going to be any life on those, no chance. But as our telescopes get more powerful and we can see in greater detail planets around other stars, we're going to be able to see things like, oh, well, actually, this particular star has got a planet around it which looks like Earth. Maybe it's got oxygen in its atmosphere. Maybe it's, you know, got water there. Maybe it's got diatoms in the water. We don't know. But the idea that the Earth is a singular planet has, I think, been put to rest with the finding of so many Earth-like planets. Whether the Earth is singular in having life, we still don't know. But
1: the assumption...
2: I've been talking about physics, right? The physics of silicon, which then moves on to the chemistry of silicon, Andrea talked about, which then moves on to the biology of silicon, which is what Kate's talking about. And then we bring all these together and we start saying, well, actually, what's the chance? The physics is based on what happened in the Big Bang. The chemistry is based on the atomic structure, and the biology is based on what those atoms do. And it's like, is it likely that it's only happened on Earth? I don't know.
1: Kate, you wanted to come in there?
0: Yeah, just an interesting sort of thing to note as well, which is that right at the beginning when I said that biology can do this silica formation, I said that organisms take in silicic acid, dissolve silicon from the environment actively. And by that, I mean there are special proteins in the cell membranes that transport the silicon into the cells. And there are lots of assumptions that go into these calculations, but we're able to calculate how long ago it is that those proteins evolved. And they're incredibly ancient, these silicon transporters. They go back, if we're right, billions of years. So it's a very fundamental process within our planet's biology of moving silicon around.
2: So were these some of the very earliest, you know, sort of Precambrian type?
0: Absolutely. We think they're shared by some bacterial groups, but they're also, we can find homologs for these genes throughout mm. the tree of life, basically.
2: Yeah, brilliant.
1: Andrea, talking about the tree of life, our life is carbon-based. Is it theoretically possible to have life that would be silicon-based?
3: That's funny. This is a question that comes up over and over again. And if you look at science fiction writers, Isaac Asimov and lots of others have always imagined that you might land on a planet where you find, you know, some weird life form. And people have certainly tried to see what they can do. I think what I would say is that, first of all, that the idea that life is carbon-based is slightly annoying in that, yeah, carbon, but my God, if you haven't got silicon, if you haven't got sodium, if you haven't got calcium, if you haven't got molybdenum, iron, copper, nickel, you know, all of these things.
1: So it being carbon-based is a bit of a fallacy.
3: And so,
2: I disagree. It's based on carbon, and it's got all these bits and pieces added in, but, you know, it's like saying bread is based on flour.
3: What I would say is that carbon certainly provides huge amounts of the machinery and the structures and, in a way, the chemical intelligence associated with cells. And so carbon is absolutely fundamental. But to imagine that carbon, you know, is somehow stands out from the rest, I'm less sure. That said, one of the unique things about carbon is the fact that actually, many of its compounds are not very reactive because the carbon is quite small and the atoms around it shield it. And that's one of the things which makes so much of chemistry possible and so interesting. Silicon's a little bit larger. It's a little bit more reactive. And so actually, some of the structures that we think about when we think carbon-based structures that we think about associated with life start being more flexible, more floppy, less rigid. And so things like information storage in DNA is entirely based on the rigidity of these structures. Whether that can be replicated with silicon-based things, I don't know. But there's certainly people trying.
1: But Monica, you seem to imply that it would be at least theoretically possible that somewhere else in the universe silicon-based life existed.
2: Well, I wouldn't be surprised at anything that the universe throws at us. But if we've got the diatoms, which require silicon, which can take silicon through a membrane, I'm thinking more on the sort of neural networks type thing where, you know, you've got the idea that maybe we've got these networks we can make of silicon oxygen structures which can transfer signals in the same way the neurons in the brain transfer signals. Can we have that sort of integration of a silicate-based network with a carbon-based network to make some sort of being? I haven't got a clue. But it'd be really cool to find out.
1: Well, that's all I wanted to ask. What would you like to add?
2: It's a question I want to ask. I want to ask Andrea. You're talking about the left-handed and the right-handed quartz molecules. What's the significance of that? What does it change with quartz?
3: So what it does is it changes two things. First of all, you see it in the shape of the actual crystal. And the interesting thing is you can see those facets on the crystal, which in fact are extremely important historically because it was measuring the angles between the faces of quartz and other minerals, which led people to realize that there must be unique sort of fundamental chunks, unit cells, from which things were built. And quartz plays a very important role in that. But the second thing, and it turns out I've brought a prism,
1: which is
3: made of quartz.
2: Right.
3: But you can see that it's two kind of triangular pieces which are being glued together with the legendary Canada balsam, which is a completely transparent adhesive that was used from the 18th through into the 20th century.
2: Yeah, and it goes horrible yellow color when it
3: eventually
2: ages.
3: Yes, that's right. That's right. And it turns out that photons effectively travel in a spiral. And that means that if you have very precise optics using a quartz crystal, it's going to give you problems because it will behave slightly differently with the two kinds of handedness. If, on the other hand, you have two of these oppositely arranged quartz chunks together, one cancels out the other. Now, why would you want to use quartz optics? Quartz is a pain, right? You need to heat it to, you know, 1200, 1400 degrees to actually soften it and work with it. The thing about quartz is that it's transparent in the ultraviolet part of the spectrum. Mm-hmm. And so if you use quartz optics, you can look much further down mm-hmm. at all kinds of interesting electronic properties.
1: Mm-hmm. Kate, there was something I wanted to ask you because we did a program on Archaea, and I learned then that there are three domains of life: bacteria, archaea, and eukaryotic beings, multicellular beings. And now you tell me that this single cellular life, the diatoms, what are they?
0: They sit in eukaryotes. Yeah, they're nestled in there as well. So, yeah, all the algae groups sit in there. And those silicon transporters I mentioned, like I say, they've been found in new bacteria and in eukaryotes. And it could well be there in archaea as well. Yeah.
3: I have a terrible confession, Kate, and that is, you know, you talked before about how these diatoms, they sink once they die through the ocean and land at the bottom, and they form these sediments. Well, as a chemist, I'm a big fan of those sediments, and it's rather tragic, the fact that those sediments that are referred to as Fuller's Earth or bentonite or diatomaceous earth even are absolutely fantastic filters for doing chemistry. And so we will pour a bunch of these, an inch of some of these beautiful things, although all we see is dust, right, onto a filter, and then pour our solutions through, and we know that it is so fine that it will capture, you know, it will stop very fine salts and other bits from getting through.
0: That's okay. So, there's plenty to go around.
3: Yeah, well, I feel they're sacrificed for a good cause.
2: In that, I also need to make a confession then, Kate, because we also take these sorts of things and stuff them in a test tube for purifying gases. So we cool it down with liquid nitrogen and condense different gases, and then when you heat them up, the different gases come off at different temperatures, because these are fantastic filters. Just, they're really great, you know?
0: I'm delighted.
1: Monica, tell us a bit more about rocks and silicon and clay, all that relationship of...
2: all that stuff.
1: Yes.
2: Okay, so I talked a bit about when the planet formed, we've got these dust grains, the silicates mixed with other stuff, clumped together, heated. We had the smelting reaction going on, so that iron went to the centre to make the core. And then we have on the surface a layer, the crust of the Earth, which is what we walk on, which has got, it sort of depleted a little bit in iron compared to some of the other rocks. And we also have these in the meteorite collection. And, you know, here's another of my show and tell bits. This is a meteorite which has come from the asteroid Vesta, and it's really black and shiny on the outside. That's where it got heated up as it came through the atmosphere. But when you look at it on the inside, it's a very pale whitish grey colour. And this is because the minerals in here are mainly calcium, aluminium, oxygen, silicate based with calcium and aluminium, sodium and potassium in, but very, very little iron and magnesium. And this is also what we see on the surface of the moon. When you look at the moon, and most of it's silver, but you've got the face, which is the darker bits. Mm. The darker bits have got the magnesium and the iron in, and the lighter bits are the same stuff as this. And it's where the original silicates have melted and the iron and the magnesium has gone away, and you've just got these left. Now, the next thing that can happen, as it hasn't happened on the moon, but it's happened on Earth and it's happened on Mars, is if you get water there, you get those minerals can be altered, and they alter to clay minerals. We call them phyllosilicates, and these are sheets which have got silicates there, and now they've got water mixed in there as well. And this is, it's a sort of, I don't know, what size is it? A walnut size? No, it's smaller than that.
1: Smaller than
2: hazelnut.
1: A walnut. Yes.
2: Hazelnut sized little nugget. It's a palish green in colour. And this is a meteorite that has come from Mars. So this is a piece of Mars.
1: You mean it's broken off Mars?
2: It's an asteroid came and hit Mars and bits broke off it. And in here, we've got some of those sheet silicates which have got water in them. And we know there's been water on Mars. We know that there is water on the Earth. We actually know that there is water on the Moon now in some places. But, you know, this is the reason why we think that there could well be life on Mars, because we've got these phyllosilicates there, these clay minerals, which some people have suggested might be a template for other molecules to sink down, to attach to form the membranes, which then enclosed cells to have the first earliest cells forming for, you know, whether you've got your nucleus in there and all that sort of stuff. So again, this is something else, which is the interface between chemistry and biology and then going on for life.
1: Well, thank you all very much. The conclusion that I have from this is on the whole, silicon is a jolly good thing.
2: Absolutely.
3: I think a life without silicon would be close to a life without sunshine.
1: Oh.
3: Or cheese.
1: My thanks go to Monica Grady, Kate Hendry and Andrea Seller. And thank you for listening to In Our Time from the BBC World Service. In Our Time is presented by me, Misha Glennie, and produced by Simon Tillotson. It's a BBC Studios production. 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
9: Welcome to NewsHour from the World Service of the BBC. This is Owen Bennett-Jones, and today, amidst renewed clashes between the US and Iran, we hear why Gulf countries are reluctant to hit back against Iranian strikes.
10: They see in getting directly involved into the war is going to be very costly for them, because they are only a stone away from the Iranian rockets.
9: Also today, Ukraine hits targets deep inside Russia. We'll have the latest on that. And we'll take a look at the use of technology in the Football World Cup, given that even with technology, many decisions remain controversial. Is it a good thing?
11: The idea isn't to completely eliminate mistakes and make everything 100%. It's to do as much as we can to improve that decision-making process and to try and make it as fair as possible.
9: So lots to come, but first of all, the world news.
12: BBC News with Moira Alderson. Kuwait has accused Iran of targeting its civilian sites, endangering the lives and safety of civilians. The Kuwaiti foreign ministry said Iran had hit installations linked to water desalination and power generation. Tehran has also fired ballistic missiles and drones towards Jordan and Bahrain, saying the attacks were in response to a seventh consecutive night of US airstrikes. Jo Inwood reports.
13: Speaking on state TV, Mohsen Rezai, a senior advisor to Iran's supreme leader, said full-scale war could soon return. For now, Iran says it is targeting US military bases across the region. Air raid sirens could be heard in Kuwait, while Jordan said it had shot down 10 Iranian missiles. Both sides are trying to exert their control over the Strait of Hormuz. The longer the strikes continue, the more remote the return of diplomacy feels.
12: Russian officials say 7 people have been killed and 50 others injured in Ukrainian drone attacks overnight that set ablaze an oil depot as well as 2 warehouses belonging to Russia's biggest online retailer, Wildberries. The deaths were reported at one of the firm's logistics centres in the Tambov region. Paul Adams reports.
14: The attacks appear to have started at night, with some videos showing terrified and injured staff attempting to flee as explosions continue. In a statement, President Zelensky said Russia was using the 2 warehouses to supply what he called sanctioned components for drone production and navigation equipment. He said the attacks were in response to Russian strikes on Ukrainian cities and communities. This appears to be the first time Ukraine has mounted attacks of this kind. It could be part of an attempt to undermine businesses owned by people close to Vladimir Putin. Wildberry's owner is Tatiana Kim, Russia's first female billionaire.
12: India's first privately built orbital rocket has successfully completed its maiden flight, marking a significant step in the country's efforts to expand its commercial space industry. Camilla Mills reports.
15: Skyroot Aerospace says its Vikram 1 rocket has completed its test mission after launching from India's main spaceport. The 7-storey rocket carried 6 payloads into low Earth orbit, including satellites and scientific instruments. Skyroot described the launch as the first successful orbital mission by an Indian private company, declaring, "Hello, space, we have arrived." The firm plans to offer dedicated launches for small satellites, a service it describes as a taxi to space, as India seeks a larger share of the global launch market.
12: A Malian army convoy has been ambushed by Tuareg separatists in the north. Military and security sources say the convoy was travelling from the strategic town of Anafis to Gao when it came under attack. There are reports of heavy casualties and the rebels claim to have taken dozens of soldiers prisoner. World news from the BBC. A German centre-right politician has resigned after being accused of hypocrisy over surrogacy. Jens Spahn had publicly backed Germany's ban on the practice, but it emerged that he had become a parent using a surrogate mother in the US. Surrogacy is illegal in Germany and punishable with up to 3 years in prison or a fine, but there's no ban on bringing up a child born to a surrogate mother abroad. The Indian activist Sonam Wangchuck has been forcibly moved to hospital because of health concerns after 20 days of hunger strike. Mr. Wangchuck had been protesting against India's examination system. He's lost more than 9 kilos and doctors have said there's a risk his organs may fail. The 59-year-old's been demanding the resignation of India's education minister. Sachin Sharma is the deputy police commissioner in Delhi.
16: Honorable High Court ke adeshanusar.
17: In compliance with the Honourable High Court's order and based on health conditions and medical advice, Mr. Sonam Wangchuck has been moved from here to an appropriate government hospital for much-needed medical intervention and is currently under medical supervision.
12: The authorities in Laos have said they can't determine the exact cause of death in 2024 of 6 tourists believed to have taken methanol-tainted alcohol because their families refused to allow autopsies. The security minister appeared to defend itself against criticism from Australia and Denmark, where 4 of the tourists came from, that it did not take tough enough action against suspects. The Trump administration has cancelled automatic protections for animals and plants which have been deemed at risk of extinction. The US Interior Department said it would strengthen American energy independence. Protection plans must be drawn up individually for threatened species, giving companies the opportunity to seek exceptions for oil and gas drilling, mining and other developments. The move further dismantles the decades-old Endangered Species Act. That's the latest BBC News.
9: Hello and welcome to NewsHour from the BBC World Service live from London. This is Owen Bennett-Jones. Iran has fired missiles and drones towards Jordan, Kuwait and Bahrain. This after a 7th consecutive night of US attacks on Iranian targets. And as these strikes and counterstrikes become more regular, it is increasingly hard to see how this conflict ends. The Memorandum of Understanding and temporary ceasefire it ushered in now seem to be well and truly over. If anything, the level of violence is escalating. Our correspondent Joe Inwood has been gathering information about what's been happening on the ground over the last 24 hours.
18: In the dark, just near the Strait of Hormuz, a man is recording a selfie video.
13: He starts by talking about power cuts, but the subject soon changes as US airstrikes explode nearby. He looks around. You can see the fear in his eyes. These are the attacks near the port city of Bandar Abbas. In Friday prayers in Tehran, a huge crowd gathers. Death to America, they chant. Signs in Farsi call for revenge and blood. There is one in English. Trump and Netanyahu will be killed soon, it reads. At the front of the hall, the imam's tone matches his audience's. Removing US bases from the region, that is our revenge, he says. Thank God this has begun. Our courageous armed forces have struck US bases with more serious and comprehensive attacks. God willing, this will be a prelude to this filthy Epstein gang leaving the region and it being cleansed of the contamination of US bases. The US has now carried out its seventh night of strikes. They say they have hit military targets. Iran claims they have destroyed civilian infrastructure. Guys, Garraway Bridge has been split in two and collapsed, a man says as he films a burning vehicle on a darkened road. The BBC has verified an attack on a bridge in the southern Hormuzgan state. Getting views from inside Iran is increasingly difficult. But under a BBC Persian video of the attack, Iranians gave their views, which have been voiced by the team.
18: Even one life is too many. Every one of them had a father, a mother, spouse, a child, and loved ones. Why should people die for a ridiculous ideology? We are exhausted.
19: They had been waiting for years for this moment to strike Iran like this. For years, the excuse was human rights. Then it was the nuclear and missile program. Even if none of those had existed, they would have found another excuse.
13: As the US carried out a seventh night of strikes, they released footage from onboard one of their warships, the USS Boxer. Marine fighter jets can be seen roaring into the night sky. Speaking on state TV, a top Iranian advisor said that if this continues for many more nights, a return to all-out war is inevitable.
9: And that was Joe Inwood reporting. Well, most of the Iranian strikes have been on Gulf countries such as the UAE and Bahrain, or at least on US bases in those countries. But this latest round targeted Jordan too, leaving all of these countries wondering how to respond. Dr. Jawad Anani is a former foreign minister and deputy prime minister of Jordan. What is he hearing from his Gulf neighbours about whether they'll retaliate against Iranian attacks?
10: They see in getting directly involved into the war is going to be very costly for them, because they are only, you know, a stone away from the Iranian rockets and so on. Their infrastructure, their water, their tourism are going to be extremely jeopardized, their trade also. So if you cut all of these sources, you know, although the price of oil is going to go up, which is supposed to be somehow redeeming, but they cannot export. So in a way, they find themselves being denied resources, and at the same time, they are losing the wealth that they have been trying to build in order to diversify their economies.
9: And that was Jawad Anani on some of the vulnerabilities of Iran's targets. Sanam Vakil is the director of the Middle East and North Africa program at Chatham House think tank in central London, joins us live now. Is it clear to you what the balance is in this Iranian targeting between US bases in these Gulf countries and you know, oil facilities and other targets which are basically within the countries?
20: Good to be with you. I think the Iranians are trying to gradually escalate, and but not fully showcase perhaps what they could do because they're trying to calibrate the scale of this war, hoping that it doesn't get worse. But they are targeting American bases, and also regional infrastructure is on the list, whether it's Kuwait's oil facilities, I believe, have now been hit. Desalination plant also in Kuwait has been targeted. There were strikes in Syria. So more and more as this war escalates without much attention, it feels, you know, we're creeping into a very dangerous territory that is going to lead to further targeting. The more bridges and the more infrastructure in Iran is under fire from, the more Iran is going to reciprocate across the region.
9: If Iran is holding back, as you suggest, what more could it do?
20: Well, I mean, I think they're holding back, just judging by their messaging. They seem to say in 2 to 3 days, they will escalate further if things don't calm down. That suggests that there is also, in tandem to this, various back channels that are still alive trying to prevail on both parties to climb down. But we don't know what Iran has in store. What we know is what they tell us, and what we know is how they have behaved in the past. We don't also have a full sense of the success of this new campaign. The United States has been targeting Iranian infrastructure in the south, but also trying to take out military capabilities in tandem, all to perhaps allow the United States to physically open the strait itself, the Strait of Hormuz, or compel Iran back to the negotiating table.
9: Do you get the impression that the US and maybe the Gulf countries too are all sort of rather playing down the scale of the attacks they're taking because they don't want to sort of look like they're being beaten?
20: Oh, the Americans, the attacks that they've received. Yes, yeah. I think we don't have a real sense of the level of damage. I'll be very honest, this has been going on since February 28th when the war began. Neither the Iranians nor the Israelis when they were involved, nor the Gulf states, nor the United States has really provided full visibility of this war. And we're only going to get that out in drips and drabs.
9: Yeah, and one of the things that struck me reading the latest reporting, I think Kuwait and Iran both saying desalination plants have been hit. I mean, that doesn't sound like a military target.
20: Absolutely not. We are creeping into, violations here. Desalination plants are not military targets, but the more Iranian infrastructure and civilian infrastructure is hit, the more Iranians are going to respond. And they have made that abundantly clear. It's by no means justified on either side. But, we have to watch their strategy. They respond to American strikes in the same way. They try not to initiate those strikes on civilian targets.
9: Okay, thank you very much indeed. That was Sanam Vakil, who is the director of the Middle East and North Africa program at Chatham House. Now, one of the other things we've been hearing about, and again, maybe with not as much publicity as you might expect, is these tankers being hit in the Strait of Hormuz, prompting the question, what does that actually mean? When vessels are hit, are they sunk? Are the casualties? What actually happens? Perhaps because there are no independent journalists moving around the strait for obvious reasons, that's not always clear. Well, Philip Belcher is Marine Director at InterTanko, the International Association of Independent Tanker Owners. And I guess with that hat on, you must know exactly what they're facing. So what typically happens when a ship is hit in the strait?
0: Yeah, thanks very much. We represent about 4,000 tankers around the world, with many of them in the Gulf. What's going on is that they'll be hit by a drone. So these one of these smallish Shahid drones, or maybe even an anti-ship missile. So there's a significant warhead on those, and it hits the ship. Now, if it was to hit into the accommodation block, which is where the 24 or so crew will be, it will be exploding into that area. There's no self-protection. These civilian seafarers on board those ships would then be subject to the blast, to the explosion, to whatever that's going on. So we could have some significant casualties, particularly if it hits the navigation bridge other areas of the ship, if it hit into the cargo area. All the ships are double hulled, so the explosion would out into the void space between that and the cargo, so it shouldn't do too much damage there. There'd be a hole, but not too much.
9: I see. So there may not even be an oil leak.
0: No, we've had very few oil leaks. I mean, ships are very strong, tankers particularly. They're designed to get through any of the normal navigational accidents like collisions and groundings to prevent the oil spill. But what we often end up with is a fire. So the ships use their fixed protection, they use their fire hoses, etc. All the seafarers, the civilian seafarers, are professionally trained. It takes 10 years to become a ship's captain, for example. And they'll be fighting this fire as much as they can. But there does come a point when they have to abandon the ship, get into the lifeboats, the life rafts, and get off.
9: And that's happened in the last week or two, is it?
0: Yeah, in two occasions in the last week. There was one ship probably hit by accident. It was the missile was being fired at a warship, and it hit the civilian ship by mistake. That caused a major fire in the engine room of the ship. These are large ships. These are 50, 60,000 ton ships, or the very large crew carriers, 300,000 ton ships. These are large pieces of metal, steel, etc. And they had to get into the lifeboat and abandon the ship because the fire was too great for them to be able to fight.
9: You talked about the navigation bridge. So that's the key bit of the ship, isn't it, where the captain is and all the rest of it. Are the drones so manipulable that the attackers can, Iran could target the bridge specifically, or do they not have that degree of control?
0: We're sure that some of them probably would have that ability. We've seen them attack into various places. But if they're homing in on some radio emissions, etc., from the ship, most of those aerials are on top of the bridge. And so that's going in there. And whilst those people who are attacking the ships might be doing it because they're seeing just ships, it's this callous disregard for the safety and life of these professional civilian seafarers on board, which is particularly galling. About 16 of them have been killed so far. Many others have been maimed and injured. These are life-changing injuries these civilian seafarers have suffered.
9: Okay, thank you very much indeed. That was Philip Belcher from Intertanko. And coming up a little later in the programme, we'll be hearing from critics and supporters of controversial voting maps in the United States.
2: I would rather have family disputes with the people of Alabama instead of federal judges stepping in and saying, because your past is racist, we must be racist in the future and create racial maps.
9: More on that later. Headlines. Iran has again attacked targets in Arab states after another night of US strikes. Two warehouses belonging to Russia's biggest online retailer have been hit in the latest Ukrainian drone attacks, causing casualties and huge fires. And an Indian firm has launched its first privately built orbital rocket. We'll have more on that later too. The Biotapestry, which depicts the Norman conquest of Britain back in 1066, has suffered no visible damage on its first journey back to the British Isles in over 900 years. That will be a great relief to many who thought that moving something so old and so delicate was just a terrible idea. It will soon be on view for public viewing, with huge numbers expected to go to take a look. And our culture editor, Katie Razzle, has been to the British Museum to have a preview.
21: I'm outside the gallery at the British Museum and I'm putting on a blue plastic apron, very fetching, and some blue plastic shoe covers, because they are taking every precaution when it comes to the safety of the Biotapestry.
22: Shall we go and have a look?
23: Merci vraiment.
22: Et voilà.
21: George Osborne, the British Museum chair and former chancellor, is showing the French culture minister the tapestry.
1: to check the prized medieval masterpiece has not been damaged, and tried to reassure those in France who thought it was too precious to loan.
3: We have had a team of French and British experts who have done an amazing job in transporting this very, very delicate item across the channel and unfurling it here for us. Yes, we have looked after it, so it's there for all time.
5: Je pense que c'est extrêmement émouvant d'être ici.
1: Catherine Pégard, the French minister, tells me she's moved to be here and to see the tapestry from so close.
5: De si près.
1: And will the French public be reassured that the tapestry is safe here in Britain?
5: Bien sûr que on voit bien que toutes les précautions ont été.
1: She told me, of course, the French public can feel confident about the safety of the precious work. Every care is being taken, she said, and it is in a wonderful condition. That, she believes, will reassure the skeptics.
5: Ça va rassurer tous les sceptiques.
3: It speaks to a long-standing relationship between Britain and France. Of course, this tells a story of destruction and invasion, but what it also tells is a story of the fate of two nations, two peoples that are forever entwined. There's a kind of frenemy love-hate relationship between the British and the French because we're so close, we're neighbours.
22: When the Englishman in tapestry has got moustache, the Normans have their backs of their heads shaven to show the difference.
1: Curator Michael Lewis is pointing out part of one exposed panel of the tapestry to the French minister.
22: He dispatches these men.
1: For you, what are the biggest mysteries of the tapestry?
22: In some ways, the biggest mysteries are not so much in the tapestry, but actually how it was created. I mean, we know that it's made in these nine panels, but we don't know if those nine panels were made in one workshop or many workshops.
1: Do we know who made it?
22: We don't know who made it, really. We have a pretty good guess that it was made by English women, a Norman patron. But there's lots of pieces in the puzzle that I think modern science could help us with in the future.
1: There's a scene in it with someone with the name Harold above it, with an arrow in his eye.
22: Yeah.
1: Is that original?
22: My feeling is the arrow is a later invention based on a tradition that kind of comes along in the 12th century that Harold died with an arrow in the eye. But I'm happy to be proven wrong, and I'm sure people will be endlessly discussing this. And I hope visitors, obviously, to the exhibition will make sure that they can spot the arrow and make their own minds up as well.
1: This is an absolutely vast room, and of course it has to be, because right along the full length of it is this specially commissioned glass display case that has to hold the 70 metre long Bayeux tapestry. When visitors come to see the exhibition, they'll actually start up high on a mezzanine, which means they'll be able to look down and, for, I'm told, the first time in the history of the tapestry being on display, they will be able to see the full length of it in one go. They'll then come down. The whole visit will only take 40 minutes, such as the pressure to get people through here, and they will move along the scene by scene, this story of the Norman conquest that tells us so much about our shared history with France.
3: A million people are going to walk along here over the next year. And for people who haven't got a ticket yet, don't worry. There will be more chances to apply.
1: You sold out 24 hours, the first ticket sold out. You said, don't worry, you will be able to get tickets. But how?
3: We've still got hundreds of thousands of tickets to go on sale. This is not like Glastonbury, where there's like one moment, you have to get your ticket, and it's all over one weekend. This is an exhibition that's going to run till next July, and we're going to be selling tranches of tickets, hundreds of thousands of tickets that are going to come on sale in the autumn, at the end of the year. So there will be plenty more opportunities. It's cheaper than the crown jewels, and I would say even more impressive.
9: And that was George Osborne speaking with Katie Raffle. One of the features of this year's Football World Cup has been the use of technology, and particularly referee body cams, and also out-of-bounds technology to help get the right decisions about rule infringements. When video review was brought in, it was meant to bring an end to obviously bad decisions, but the way it's worked is rather different to that. There's still lots of controversy, but now there are just more and more people involved and more time delays too. So let's get a review of World Cup football technology as seen in the last month or so with Dr. Tom Allen. He's a reader in mechanical engineering at Manchester Metropolitan University and editor-in-chief of a journal, Sports Engineering. So first of all, what about the proliferation of camera angles?
24: It gives the referee extra information to help them make decisions,
11: hopefully it will increase the fairness.
4: One of the odd things, though, is it doesn't seem to reduce the level of controversy, does it? I mean, these decisions are all discussed and, you know, angrily quite often.
11: Yes, definitely. I think there's always going to be controversy in something like football. For example, in the traditional system where you're based entirely off the referee, if the referee doesn't spot something that everybody else can spot because they have a different view, because they've seen it through the TV cameras, then there's going to be controversy. Equally, if your team scores, the referee didn't spot something, and then the video assistant referee comes back and says, actually, that goal shouldn't be allowed. The idea isn't to completely eliminate mistakes and make everything 100%. It's to do as much as we can to improve that decision-making process and to try and make it as fair as possible.
4: Yeah, I'm just wondering whether there's any merit in the old idea that, you know, the referee does the best that he or she can, and that's it. And obviously mistakes will be made, but, you know, they're not prejudicial or biased, and people just have to accept it.
11: I think that is true, and I think everybody will have their own perspective, and that could be a generational thing as well. Younger people coming through watching the game, this will just be what they're used to. Whereas maybe older people will say, well, in the olden days, we just relied on the ref. And really, it should be about the ref's discretion. I think that's the key thing. That's the bit which needs to be kept.
4: Reading around before talking to you, I was amazed at some of the new things going on. Tell us about ball technology.
11: So about 20 years ago, we started moving to this new idea of balls. Rather than those traditional balls with lots of panels that are all hand-stitched together, we started having these bonded panels, fewer panels on the ball, artificial textures on top of the ball to help with the aerodynamics. And that has developed over time. Every World Cup, we have a new ball, which is a slight improvement on that technology. But the most recent technology we've come through is the sensor within the ball, which can detect the ball's movement, so we can measure how the ball moves around. We can measure when someone is interacting with the ball. So, for example, if someone was to head the ball or to kick the ball, we know the exact timing of that. And that can give that extra information about all the gameplay, which enhances what we're getting from the cameras as well.
4: And when you put it all together, do you think the game's better for all the technology?
11: I think so, yes. I think there's that extra information. People really like football. They like to discuss it. They like to debate it. And there's more data. There's more information available. There's more to view and to look back on. So I think, yes, I think it's enhancing the fan experience. And that's ultimately what it's all about.
4: And that was Dr. Tom Allen, reader in mechanical engineering at Manchester Metropolitan University, editor-in-chief of sports engineering, speaking just a day ahead of the final of the World Cup, with technology, no doubt, very much involved. You're listening to the World Service of the BBC.
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0: then, coming up on NewsHour over the next 30 minutes, Ukrainian drones once again find targets deep inside Russia. We'll get an update on the conflict from Kyiv. And the latest on the political struggles between Viktor Orban and his supporters and the new Hungarian government. We'll also be hearing about voting rights in the US state of Alabama. It's all coming up after this summary of the world news.
1: BBC News with Moira Alderson. Kuwait has accused Iran of targeting its civilian sites, endangering the safety of civilians. Tehran has also fired ballistic missiles and drones towards Jordan and Bahrain, saying the attacks are a response to a seventh consecutive night of US airstrikes. A German centre-right politician, Jens Spahn, has resigned after being accused of hypocrisy over the issue of surrogacy. He'd publicly backed Germany's ban on the practice, but it emerged he'd become a parent using a surrogate mother in the United States. Russia says seven people have been killed in Ukrainian overnight drone attacks. The strike set an oil depot ablaze and two warehouses belonging to Russia's biggest online retailer, Wildberries. A Malian army convoy has been ambushed by Tuareg separatists in the north. Military and security sources say it was travelling from the strategic town of Anefis to Gao when it came under attack. The authorities in Laos say they can't determine the exact cause of death of six tourists 2 years ago who were believed to have taken methanol-tainted alcohol. The health ministry says their families refused to allow autopsies. An Indian space startup has launched the country's first privately developed orbital rocket in a move to expand the commercial space industry. The rocket carried six payloads into low Earth orbit. The former Spanish international, Joan Capdevila, has begged President Trump for help after being denied a visa to enter the US for Sunday's World Cup final. Capdevila, a member of Spain's 2010 World Cup winning side, believes he's been refused because of an all-star exhibition match he played in Iran 10 years ago. A deadline set by the Hungarian government for President Tomás Súlyog to step aside is about to expire. Prime Minister Péter Modrý calls the president a puppet of the former Fidesz government. That's the latest world news from the BBC.
0: And welcome back to NewsHour. The former West Indies all-rounder Sir Garfield Sobers, regarded as one of the greatest cricketers of all time, has died at the age of 89. A national hero in Barbados, he played 93 test matches between 1954 and 1974. He scored over 8,000 runs and took 235 wickets. And probably most famously of all, back in 1968, he became the first player to hit six sixes in an over in a first-class match. The current editor of Wisden, Lawrence Booth, told Jamie Kumarasamy about Gary Sobers' dazzling skills.
2: So he was a master of all trades, wasn't he? A jack of none. I mean, that vote back in 2000 in Wisden, Don Bradman got 100 out of 100, the great Australian batsman. Sobers was second with 90, and third, a long way back, was Jack Hobbs, the England batsman, on 30. So that tells you a bit about his standing in the game. I mean, Bradman was a freakish batsman, but Sobers was arguably the greatest all-round cricketer that's ever lived, and that was quite an accolade. He didn't just bat beautifully, but he bowled in all kinds of ways. He was a left-arm seamer at times. He could also bowl orthodox finger spin and wrist spin, so he's three bowlers in one, and he held over 100 catches in Test cricket. So everything he turned his hand to, it worked out for West Indies, and he was just joy to watch.
3: And he held the world record for the biggest innings, 365, for some time, didn't he?
2: He did, yes. That was actually his first Test century in true Sobers fashion. Oh, he was 21, and he turned his first Test 100 into 365 not out against Pakistan in Jamaica. And that record stood until 1994 when Brian Lara passed it against England. And who was the guy marching out to the middle to give him a warm hug but Gary Sobers? He was an extremely generous man as well as a talented one.
3: And a hero in Barbados.
2: Absolutely. He followed a long line of famous Barbados cricketers, the three Ws, and produced lots of cricketers after him, Malcolm Marshall, Joel Garner. But he stood head and shoulders above them all, really, and probably the second greatest cricketer ever to have lived and the best all-rounder.
3: And a left-hander. And a few of the great batsmen have been, haven't they?
2: Yes, he was a left-hander, which it's funny, left-handers always seem to look more elegant when they hit the ball through the covers. There's something about the aesthetics of it that's particularly pleasing. He played one innings in Melbourne in 1971-72 for the rest of the world against Australia. He made 254, and Bradman was watching, and Bradman reckoned that was the best innings he'd ever seen in Australia, and I'm assuming he was including his own knocks in that. And Sobers reckoned that was the best he'd ever played. And it was a shame it wasn't an official test match, but his numbers in test cricket were sensational anyway. You know, he averaged 57-50. With the bat, which would have got him into any team in the history of the game just as a specialist batsman. It took 235 test wickets. So it's ridiculous now to look at the numbers that he racked up over a 20-year period and to keep going for so long as well. He was fit. You know, in those days, wasn't always taken for granted.
3: In 30 seconds, that knock in Swansea in 1968.
2: 6-6 is Malcolm Nash of Glamorgan, usually a left-arm seamer, decided to bowl some spin, and Sobers thought, hang on, I'm going to have a bit of fun here. There was a short boundary on the leg side for the left-handers, and he went after him. He thought he was out caught on the fifth ball, but the guy on the boundary, Roger Davis, trod on the rope, carried it back over, so that gave him the chance to go for all six.
0: All six, and that's Sir Garfield Sobers' greatest moment. You're listening to NewsHour. Ukraine has once again deployed drones to strike deep inside Russia. The latest target was well away from Moscow, and once again, oil infrastructure was hit. That's why there are petrol shortages across Russia. The BBC's Paul Adams is in Kyiv, and he joins us live. What can you tell us about what the Ukrainians are saying about the attacks?
4: Well, I think what was interesting about this, Owen, was that I think for the first time the Ukrainians have hit what is essentially Russia's version of Amazon. Two huge warehouses owned by the company Wildberries, the postal online retailer. And those warehouses, according to President Zelensky, have been used in the supply of what he calls sanctioned components for drone production and navigation equipment. I've been talking to some experts who say that a whole range of things pass through those warehouses, electronics, fiber optic cables, cameras, drone components, and that members of the Russian military use Wildberries a lot for their own supply of equipment. So I think in Ukraine's view, even though you know there were civilians present in both of these facilities, and we think that at least seven people have been killed, and the scenes from inside the warehouses suggest that there was real panic among the staff there, Ukraine regards these as very much legitimate targets, and also says that, you know, essentially Russia has been doing the same thing with Ukrainian postal delivery companies ever since the start of the full-scale invasion.
0: That's interesting, because I thought there was some question about

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1: He wasn't exactly sacked. He was not reappointed as part of a government reshuffle, but essentially pushed aside. A lot of young people on the streets of many Ukrainian cities have been protesting. There's another one due at 8 o'clock tonight. It's likely to happen all over the country. These people think that essentially President Zelensky, faced with a choice between Mr. Fedorov and the head of the army, General Sirsky, a product of the kind of Soviet era military system, that President Zelensky chose to keep the wrong man. Clearly, these two men were not getting on. They couldn't function together. President Zelensky felt he had to get rid of one of them. And in the eyes of many protesters, he got rid of the wrong one, because they credit Mr. Fedorov with much of the kind of technological innovation that has given Ukraine the ability to fight back, and in some cases given Ukraine an edge over Russia. For example, the kind of attacks that we saw just last night. So they feel that this was very much the wrong choice, and they are determined to stay on the streets in the hope that President Zelensky changes his mind. There's no sign of that happening yet.
2: Thank you very much. That was the BBC's Paul Adams in Kyiv. Let's just get a bit more on this row over the defence minister now. We can get a view from within the Ukrainian defence ministry, because Yuri Gurimenko is the chairman of the Anti-Corruption Council. It's based in the defence ministry in Kyiv. It's a unit which reviews military contracts and tries to tackle corruption. And Paul Henley has been speaking with Yuri Gurimenko and asked him why people, in his view, are so unhappy about the removal of Mr. Fedorov.
3: It's the first time in all the Ukrainian history when the people going to protest, not about, okay, government fire this minister, but for the stop the firing of the minister. It's really unique situation. Ukrainian society really do not understand what happens next days, because you can't find any important person inside the Ukrainian society who firing of the Minister of Defense is fine, it's a great idea. Nobody understands what's happened.
4: Why was this minister so popular?
3: A simple answer is because he made a lot of reforms and transformations inside Ukraine. He became a symbol of transformation. He is a symbol of changes inside army and changes inside the Ukrainian society.
4: Was he the mastermind of possibly turning the war in Ukraine's favor? That's what some people say.
3: Mr. Fedorov is an important part of changes, but of course the main role is on Ukrainian soldiers, officers, colonels, generals, thousands of them. But Mr. Fedorov, he is providing these transforms. He has opened the doors for the new reforms.
4: And the head of the armed forces, Alexander Sirsky, was a much older man. He is a much older man. It was Soviet trained in Moscow. There was a clear clash between the two, a difference, wasn't there?
3: Yeah, old army. But to be clear and to be frank, he is a good general. He is a very good general. This conflict is not about the personal conflicts. People on the streets, on our squares, don't talk about just persons. We talk about our future. And Sirsky became a symbol of yesterday's army. And today we're talking not about the conflict about persons. We're talking about conflict of philosophies, philosophy of yesterday and philosophy of tomorrow.
4: Has President Zelensky picked the wrong side in that conflict?
3: Yes, he did.
4: What will happen because of that?
3: Nobody knows, but last half of year, Ukrainian society again believes in our victory. We just don't understand what happens.
4: Could President Zelensky have another motive for getting rid of Mr. Fedorov, which is that his political light was shining too brightly? He was becoming a rival.
3: I think it could be because Mr. Fedorov is very popular. He's young and

0: a lot of people believe in he, and Mr. Sirski never ever could be a president or a favorite in presidential elections because he's not a popular person. That's it. And Mr. Fedorov really can have a winning in any elections if he wanted. But I believe, my opinion is that Mr. Fedorov just 2 days ago doesn't have any thought about elections, but he think only about the war.
1: And that was Yuri Gudymenko. And what may be going on behind the scenes in the politics of Kyiv? He's based in the Defense Ministry in Ukraine. To Hungary now, where a deadline set by the government for the country's president, Tomasz Szyszko, to step aside runs out today. The still pretty new prime minister, Peter Magyar, wants Szyszko out. He considers him too loyal to the former prime minister, Viktor Orban. And if the president doesn't go of his own accord, the government says it will impeach him. Well, Julia Pertzer is a researcher at the Centre for European Policy in Brussels, a constitutional law expert. Does she think the president will step down today?
2: I think it's one of the likely outcomes that he resigns as a form of protest. And the other, let's say, scenario that I can see happening is that he just refuses to sign the amendment and turns to the Constitutional Court.
1: Right, so you're saying it's genuinely uncertain, even at this stage with a few hours to go, what he'll decide to do?
2: Yes, because, you know, over the past couple of weeks and months, he gave pretty much mixed signals to the public about his decision to resign as asked by Peter Magyar as early as the day of the election. First, it seemed like he would resign, and then he said no, and then he turned to the Constitutional Court once more. So it's pretty hard to tell what he's going to do.
1: Is it clear to you that Viktor Orban wants him to stay on?
2: For sure. I mean, he put him there as president, and it's also very clear where his allegiance is in terms of political alignment. He's still loyal to Orban.
1: Now then, there must arise the question, you know, does he have an independent support base? In the polls, in public opinion, where does he stand?
2: He is one of the most unpopular presidents ever. He has a very high rate of dissatisfaction among the population. Most people don't like him and feel like that he does not represent the unity of the nation as he should be as president.
1: Tell us more about that. He's just seen as too divisive, is he? That's why people don't like him.
2: I don't necessarily think that he was seen as too divisive. It's more like he does not have charisma and he does not appear to be a strong character that stands for certain values. A lot of people perceive him as a puppet to the previous government and that he was put there specifically to just sign everything that is handed to him by the Orban government.
1: There was a lot of coverage on the BBC and elsewhere when Peter Magyar won. Just tell us, what's he done in the first few months? There's this row with the president, but what else has he actually been doing?
2: There's a lot of things that happened. They are moving with lightning speed. Parliament is in session every week, essentially. One of the first things that he did is, of course, set up a couple of meetings with the European Commission here in Brussels, trying to get most of the money that's being blocked, EU funds, unblocked again, which was, you know, a fairly tall order. And he was also successful in getting the promise of the Commission to unblock most of the funds so far. He also made good on his promise to let Hungary become a member of the European Public Prosecutor's Office, which can investigate crimes against the EU budget, corruption that already happened. There was already, you know, this is the second constitutional amendment. They are in the first one. I think that's a very symbolic gesture. Is he limited the term of a premiership to 8 years, meaning that he will not be able to run again once 8 years are up? So those are just some of the things that he has done so far that resonated very well with the population.
1: Right. So it is seen as a real break with the Orban years.
2: Very much so, yes.
1: Just thinking, if Soyuz does actually refuse to step down, stays on, what would impeachment look like? How would that process work? And is it certain that the government can get rid of him?
2: It is certain that they can get rid of him, and precisely because they would not be going through with the entire impeachment process, they would just start it. And once the impeachment process starts, his powers as president would be immediately suspended until the conclusion of the impeachment process. And in the interim, it's the Speaker of the House, Agnes Vorstoffer, who would take on the role of acting president, and she would just immediately sign the constitutional amendment, which would effectively end his tenure anyway. So it would not come to the actual conclusion of the impeachment process, which would have to go through the constitutional court. It would take a while. So they would just essentially put through the impeachment an interim president in place who would sign the amendment as a first thing, and Shuyok would have to leave anyway. So there is no scenario in this where he would stay.
1: And that was Julia Putz, a researcher at the Center for European Policy Studies.
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0: And a reminder of the main news just now. Kuwait has accused Iran of targeting its civilian sites, endangering the lives and safety of civilians. The Kuwaiti Foreign Ministry said Iran had hit installations linked to water desalination and power generation, damaging an oil facility and injuring several people. Tehran has also fired ballistic missiles and drones towards Jordan and Bahrain. Earlier, we heard from Sanam Vakil, director of the Middle East program at Chatham House. She explained what Iran's strategy is.
1: I think the Iranians are trying to gradually escalate, but not fully showcase perhaps what they could do, because they're trying to calibrate the scale of this war, hoping that it doesn't get worse. But they are targeting American bases.
0: And a quick headline, a prominent member of Germany's governing coalition has resigned after being accused of hypocrisy about surrogacy. Back in April, the US Supreme Court made a major decision impacting the Voting Rights Act. Now, that was a law passed in 1965 meant to ensure that the right to vote was not denied because of race. The Supreme Court decision allows Republican-led states to redraw congressional maps and erase Democratic-leaning majority black districts. Alabama is one of the states that could see its black elected officials lose their seats ahead of the midterm elections in November. The BBC's Brandon Drennan has visited Alabama to see what this means for people living there.
2: Butler Chapel Methodist has been at the center of the African American community in Tuskegee for decades.
3: We're not breathing in that southern air, huh?
2: When I arrive, members of the congregation are spending a misty Alabama morning socializing on the steps outside. But 70 years ago, it served a far more pressing purpose.
4: When black people could not vote in this area, in Alabama.
5: You're in a gerrymandering.
4: Yeah, it was part of that. They used to have secret meetings right here at this church, and my father was a part of that.
2: In 1957, the Alabama legislature redrew the boundaries of the city of Tuskegee, carving out many black majority areas, denying them the right to vote in civic elections. Butler Chapel served as an organizing center for a campaign that led to a landmark Supreme Court decision against racial gerrymandering, the redrawing of electoral maps to deny black people elected representation. Now Tuskegee and dozens of communities like it find themselves at the center of a new debate over black voting rights.
5: Supreme Court flip-flop.
4: What we see now, I never thought that I would see this happen in my lifetime.
2: In 2023, a federal court struck down a congressional district map drawn by the state's Republican legislature. They ruled at the time that it violated a key clause of the 1965 Voting Rights Act, dividing black voters in southern Alabama across three different districts, leaving them a minority in each. A new map was forced on the legislature, which created two seats where African Americans were in the majority, or close to it.
6: This is the district that gave America the Tuskegee Airmen, Rosa Parks.
2: In 2024, Shamari Figures was elected as the first African American to represent Alabama's second congressional district in modern history.
6: And it is the birthplace of the civil rights movement in Montgomery, Alabama.
2: But in April, the Supreme Court issued a new ruling that makes it significantly more difficult to challenge maps based on racial discrimination, leaving Alabama clear to change their map. Figures now goes into the midterms defending a redrawn white majority seat. Montgomery, the state capital, is over 60% African American. Like Tuskegee, it will become part of the newly redrawn second district. But not all African Americans here oppose the move.
7: It has definitely seen a shadow of the civil rights movement here, the Selma to Montgomery March. We're walking on generations of history.
2: Cedric Coley, a Republican Party member, backs his party state government over the interference of federal judges.
7: I would rather have family disputes with the people of Alabama instead of federal judges stepping in and saying, because your past is racist, we must be racist in the future and create racial maps and box people in racial quotas. I just don't believe that.
2: State Republicans reject outright the allegation that race was a factor in their new map. The run-up to the midterms has seen state governments on both sides rush to redraw districts to give their party the edge. Back in Tuskegee, the congregants of Butler Chapel Methodist tell me the Supreme Court decision has eroded their right to representation. But they remain determined to exercise the voting rights they still possess.
8: What are we gonna do? You just gotta get up and go vote.
4: On a day that you have to vote, make your way to that poll and you vote.
0: And that was Brandon Drennan with that report. Amongst many other things, Elon Musk has pioneered private sector involvement in the US space program, and it seems that that model is now being replicated in India. Private companies are playing a growing role in building satellites there, and today India became the third country in the world after China and the US to successfully launch a privately built orbital rocket. The rocket built by Skyroot Aerospace carried six payloads. Well, here to help us understand the significance of the launch is Dr. Shomak Ray Chowdhury, Vice Chancellor and Professor of Physics at Ashoka University in Delhi. So thank you very much, Professor, for joining us. What do you think of this private sector involvement?
9: I'm very excited by it. So far, Indian launches in the space sector, as well as mostly the manufacture, has been done in the public sector by ISRO, the Indian government-owned organization, which has grown over the last 40, 50 years. However, in the last 5 years, the sector opened up to the private space, and now there are about 100 or so startups which have come up doing various kinds of things, and we believe that this is the future of the space industry in India, particularly in the small satellite sector. And this is the first time a private enterprise has actually built, designed, and launched an orbital class rocket put satellites into orbit.
0: You mentioned the last 5 years. That's because there was deregulation, wasn't there, in what, 2022?
9: That's right. 2022-23, yes. Over 2022-23, there was deregulation. The Indian Space Act came into being, where ISRO, the Indian Space Organization, created the an interface company, Instep, which would interface with the private industry, but also opened up its own facilities for launch, as well as payload integration to private space. And that's where it's all started.
0: So does that mean that Skyroot Aerospace, the private Indian company, will now be competing with, let's say, SpaceX to do, you know, provide services?
9: I think they would. And it's not just Skyroot. Skyroot is the first unicorn that's come out of this whole thing. It's a billion-dollar industry right now. Then there are many others who are competing to become players in the various activities that there is. It's not just launching. It's also building satellites and building the technology that goes into the maintaining these satellites in space. All of this is being done by various companies. A lot of people who have experience in the government system in ISRO, as well as abroad, have come and joined these private companies. And it's now growing. India now accounts for about 2% of the entire global space industry. And it's very rapidly growing, and the ambition is good to go much higher.
0: Thank you so much. That was Dr. Shomak Ray Chowdhury there, speaking from Delhi, and he brings us to an end of this edition of NewsHour. So thanks for listening, and from Owen Bennett-Jones here in London, goodbye.
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15: This is Mary Lee reading for Talking Information Radio, Alfred Hitchcock's Mystery Magazine, issued November and December of 2025. This story is called The Other Side of the Window by Adrian McKinty. Lars Thorwald had always been good company. He had to be. He was a salesman. But all that had changed when he had lost his job at the Hartford Accident and Insurance Company. He had been let go in the latest reorganization and his position given to the young man he had been training for the previous 6 months. His boss, Mr. Stevens, was a poet, alert to the tragedy of life, and he knew that Thorwald was a married man, but still he said that there was nothing he could do about it. The brass, as he called them, wanted hungry young men who could get new accounts. Thorwald was only 40, but with his shock of white hair and sagging body, he looked 15 years older than that. Lars and Anna Thorwald moved to the city so that Lars could look for work, but everything began to spiral. Lars began drinking. He lost his patter. He didn't laugh much anymore. After a series of degrading gigs, Lars had found work as a costume jewelry salesman, trekking up and down the Jersey Shore, Long Island, and the northern suburbs of New York, going door-to-door with his case full of cheap trinkets and imitation pearls. Anna's health had never been good, but in Hartford she had forced herself to keep up appearances. Now, in their noisy building in Greenwich Village, full of riffraff, Anna had not felt the need to keep up anything at all. She seldom left the apartment. She was tired all the time, overcome with headaches and what her doctor called ennui. The doctor had recommended a rest in the country, and for 6 months she had been promising to go stay with a relative in Merrittsville, New York, a small town near Poughkeepsie, famous for its spa and healthy climate. She hadn't gone. Instead, took her pills and drank scotch and sweet sherry, and when Lars got home, she berated him for having brought her to this. Anna Thorwald, niece Smith, of the old country stock of Connecticut, ensconced now with the worst class of people. People who slept on fire escapes, played piano at all hours of the night, and spied on their neighbors through open windows. Anna Smith had been meant for better things. Cocktails on the Riviera, skiing in the Alps, not jacked up in a flop in the West Village with a prematurely aged man who could barely support her. Lars had taken to drinking in the evening at one of the bars in Penn Station or Grand Central before taking the subway home to Anna. Two martinis on the good days, three or more when he hadn't made a single sale. It was at Harry's Oyster Bar that he first met Helen. Helen was at the stool next to him, engrossed by the Times crossword. She was about 35, a redhead, pale, slender, grinning to herself as she filled in clues, laughing as she understood the bigger pattern. She felt his gaze on him and looked up. He returned to his newspaper. The sports section was all about the fight. Rocky Marciano had beaten Ezard Charles last night at Yankee Stadium in a unanimous points decision, his third world heavyweight boxing title defense. Lars knew she was still looking at him. "Are you good at crosswords?" she asked. "Not really," he said, staring into her bright green eyes. "Norse god having less hair. I can't get it. All I can think of is Odin, and that's not it." "Balder," Lars said. "Balder was the son of Odin and Frigg. Interesting god. He was very brave, but he had bad dreams." "Don't we all?" Helen said, filling in the clue and offering her hand. "Lars," he said. "Danish way back. That's why I got lucky with your clue. Outside of sports, I'm useless at those things." "Helen, Irish-Scottish mix, which explains the temper, I suppose," Helen said. "You have a temper?" "I don't believe it," Lars said, utterly charmed by the young woman. "Well, I'm on my fourth job in 5 years. The last one I quit by pouring a pitcher of cold coffee over the boss." Lars found himself smiling. He had a big, pleasing, infectious grin, which had not had the opportunity to fully express itself for a long time. Helen Guild and they swapped job disaster tales. No one has funnier rejection stories than a traveling salesman, and within half an hour, Helen had to go to the ladies' room to compose herself. When she came back, Lars had gotten both checks and was looking at his watch. "I should go," Lars said. "We should do this again," Helen said. I have to tell you something. I know, I saw the ring, but we should do this again. Monday? "Monday I go to Jersey and come back through Penn Station. Shall we say Tuesday?" "We shall," she said. The weekend was one of the longest of Lars' life. He brought Anna breakfast in bed. He tended to his flowers in the courtyard. He petted the upstairs neighbor's little terrier. He helped the musician in the building next door move his piano to a better spot near the windows, but all the while he was thinking about Helen. He was so keyed up and ebullient on Monday that somehow he made 6 sales. Anna, who was by no means unintelligent, noticed the change in him. "What's the matter with you? That slut of a dancer next door asked you to carry up a package for her?" "No, nothing like that. Summer's coming. I think things are picking up," Lars said. "Yeah, the good weather brings out the suckers all right. You need to be a sucker or a sap to buy the crap you're selling." "I had a good day today," Thorwald protested. Anna's lips seemed to consider a kind remark for a moment, but then her face curled into its usual sneer. "One good D. Woo-wee, let's take a trip to Miami Beach." "Jesus Christ, I should have listened to my father. Never marry a fat man, Anna. Fat men don't work hard. Christ, my head hurts. Can I get you an aspirin?" "Yeah, pour a dozen into the bottom of a glass and fill the rest with scotch, why don't you?" Helen lived in a flat in the Hotel Marseille on 103rd and Broadway. It was a beautiful École des Beaux-Arts limestone and terracotta building, somewhat gone to seed in recent years as the neighborhood had changed. She was working as a pharmacist's assistant in a drugstore on 100th Street and was allowed to go home for lunch. That was when Lars mostly came to see her. The house detective could be easily bought off with a pint of rotgut, and they would spend an hour in her room together making love or having lunch or just talking. The love making became less nervous, easier, simpler. The talk became more complicated. They learned everything about one another. Helen was from Boston originally. Her father had died when she was little, and her mother had raised 9 kids by herself, sending them out into the world one by one to make a living. Helen had gone to secretarial school and moved to New York City, where she had been floating in that gray sea of people for a decade. Lars had come from Minnesota, from a long line of farmers, but he was the 3rd son of 5, and he too had been booted from the nest and told to earn his keep. A shy, nervous boy, he had failed at football and basketball despite his size. He preferred to read. He had dreams of running off to Hollywood and writing for the movies, but he never had the nerve to hop that greyhound heading west. Instead, he had studied business administration and had somehow ended up in Hartford, Connecticut, studying actuarial tables and selling life insurance. "Let's go to California now," Helen said one steamy afternoon in July, a month after they had met for the first time. "We should," Lars said, smoking a cigarette on the edge of her big cast-iron bed. Helen sat up, touched him gently, and turned his face to hers. "No, really," she said. "Let's go. Now. Today. We'll get the train to Chicago and another train to Denver, and then across the Rocky Mountains." Lars turned to look at her. Her smile was like the sun that never shone into the apartment he shared with Anna. "How could we do that?" "We just do it, Lars. We just pack a bag and go. All my stuff is with Anna." "Forget it. Leave it all," Helen said, taking his hand. "She'll worry. She'll call the police. Send her a postcard. Tell her to live her life and you'll live yours." Lars shook his head. He puffed on his cigarette and put on his glasses. He stared into those deep emerald eyes. He wanted to see if this was a joke or... It was no joke. She was serious. "What will we do for money? I have nothing saved. Maybe $90. "I have $200. That will get us the train tickets and a couple of weeks' rent in Los Angeles. That's all we need. Come on, Lars. Honey, you only get one shot at this life. You have to live it." For a delicious 60 seconds, Lars considered it. Just go with her. Just go. He didn't owe anybody anything. Anna would be relieved, probably. She could use the postcard as evidence of desertion and file for a divorce. It would be a win for everyone, like that 3-3 game between the Maple Leafs and the Rangers he'd seen in February. Nobody loses. The cigarette was burning his finger. He let it fall into the ashtray, and in the split second it took to hit the porcelain, he had changed his mind. It wouldn't be fair to Anna. It would be cowardly. He would tell her face to face. He would build up the courage and tell her, tomorrow or if not tomorrow, next week, certainly before August, before the end of summer. It was the hottest night of the year. Thunderstorms had been predicted to break the humidity, but they hadn't come. Anna was more irritable than usual. In the last few weeks, she had become suspicious of his behavior, the little songs he sometimes sang in the shower, his rapidly fading grin as he walked through the door. She didn't know what was the matter with him, but she didn't like it. She liked Lars miserable. She preferred the world that way. On those rare occasions when she left the apartment to get her hair done, she would come back with a litany of complaints about the manners, style, and habits of her fellow New Yorkers. And that was in Manhattan. God alone knew what they were getting up to in Bronx or Queens. Lars had changed. Try as he might to conceal it, it was obvious. He had lost a little weight. There was a spring in his step. He had either found religion or a girl. There was no other plausible explanation. Anna had gone through his mail and listened in on his phone calls from the bedroom. She had found no proof, couldn't establish anything, yet she would. If it was religion, she would mock him from the rooftops. If it was a girl, she would throw him out, get him fired, and take him to the cleaners. Yes, if it was a girl, she would find the girl and get her fired, too. Her uncle was an attorney in Connecticut. He would know lawyers in New York. They would fire so many writs and liens at the pair of them, it would make them leap hand in hand from the George Washington Bridge. Anna half hoped it was that. It would give her something to live for, something to do. Persecuting Lars and his slut would become her mission, her religion. Damn, it was hot. Everyone had their windows open to catch the non-existent breeze, and the building was itself its usually noisy self. That whore of a dancer next door, that fool trying to write trashy songs on his piano, that fat-headed couple upstairs with her yappity mutt, barking all hours of the day. God, how much Anna wanted to murder that animal, to choke the life out of its ugly throat. She had told Lars to kick it when no one was looking, but he said that he was an animal lover and wouldn't do it. She wondered what had happened to the man she had married 9 years earlier, that lean, tall, dark-haired man in his army captain's uniform, freshly returned from Europe from saving the world. That man was long gone, and in his place was a fat fool who spent his Sundays cutting out and saving coupons from the newspapers. Anna checked that the fan was on maximum. It was, but all it was doing was moving hot, humid air around the room. Several people in the neighborhood were buying air conditioning units for nights like this. But not them, not on Lara's income. In their part of Manhattan, they didn't even get a breeze from the river. Thank God her parents were dead. It would have killed her father to see what had become of her. Lars, bring me a whiskey and soda, she said. In a minute, Lars said. What could he be doing in there? They didn't own a television. The radio wasn't on. Anna slowly got out of bed and listened. He was on the telephone with someone. He must have heard her. He hung up, and as she climbed back into bed, she heard him putter around the kitchen. A few moments later, he brought in a sandwich and her whiskey. A bite to eat as well, he said casually. She wasn't falling for his act. She laughed at him. Does she think you have money? It certainly can't be for your looks. I was on the phone to Arthur talking about new merchandise. Sure you were, Lars. A man like Arthur Dunlop wants to spend his evening talking to his worst salesman. You must think I'm really dumb. Anna, I know you're dumb. Fat and drunk and stupid generally go together. The color drained from Lars's face. Sometimes, Anna, sometimes. Sometimes what? Sometimes I just want to shake you, he said. She laughed again. Shake me? You couldn't shake a martini. You don't have the nerve. Don't I? Lars said, carefully putting down the tray. No. She had never seen that look on his face before. It scared her. She screamed as he advanced across the room. Helen was in her flat in the Marseille Hotel reading a book called Beyond the High Himalayas by William O. Douglas, who was a judge on the Supreme Court. If truth be told, the book was kind of dull, but it had been well reviewed. She liked to read everything. She liked the movies. She liked plays. How she ended up in a Dulles Ditch Water job in the pharmacy was baffling to her. You take a path, and that leads to another path, and before you know it, you're doing a job you hate with people who don't like you, with no prospects whatsoever. She sipped her Tom Collins and stared out the window at the cars and pedestrians running from a sudden shower. The book had lulled her into a torpor, and she was thinking about bed when the telephone rang. Hello. Oh, my God, Helen. Oh, my God, Helen. It was Lars. He sounded bad. What's happened? Helen asked. It's Anna. We had a fight. I think. Is she all right? I don't know. Don't say anything more. Hang up. Don't do anything. I'll be there in 20 minutes. Helen grabbed her purse and ran to the elevator. She caught the IRT downtown and got off at Christopher Street. It must have been pretty late. She was the only passenger in the car. Thunder rumbled above New York as she ran to the building at 125 9th Street. She scampered up the stairs, went into the apartment, and found there Lars sitting at the kitchen table in the dark, in his shirt sleeves, a glass of scotch in his hand. His glasses were off, and he had been sobbing. She closed the door, pulling up a chair, and put her arms around him. I can't believe it, he was saying over and over. What's happened? Anna, he said. I shook her. She hit her head on the backboard of the bed. Is she? Yes, I think so, yes. Lars had told her his whole life story. She knew that he had killed people in the war. At the Battle of the Bulge, he had thrown a hand grenade into a German half-truck and taken out 6 men. But this was different. For that, he had earned a Bronze Star. For this, he would get the electric chair. She held his hand and told him it was going to be okay. Of course, it wasn't going to be okay. Now, if they left town, the New York City police would find Helen's body, and the FBI would be hot on their trail. They waited there in the dark, together, holding hands as the thunder continued to rumble outside. They cried themselves out and held each other. Suddenly, there was a groan from the other room. "Oh, my God," Lars said. "She's still alive," Anna said. Anna sprung up, and Lars reluctantly followed her to the bedroom. She pulled down the blind and turned on the light. Anna was lying on the bed, breathing in tiny, desperate little breaths. Her head was covered with blood. There was blood on the sheets and the headboard. She was blowing blood bubbles at the side of her mouth. Lars backed out of the room in horror. Helen walked to the stricken woman and examined her. Her skull was fractured, and she had lost a lot of blood. Helen had worked reception at St. Vincent's for a year and had seen cases similar to this. Anna wasn't going to make it. She was going to bleed out slowly, and she was going to die painfully. "What can we do?" Lars asked from the hallway. Helen thought about it. If by some million-to-one chance Anna did survive, what then? Lars would be charged with attempted murder. "No. Go back to the kitchen. Pour yourself another scotch. I'll take care of this," Helen said matter-of-factly. Lars, in a daze, did as he was told. Helen picked up one of the feather pillows and laid it over Anna's face. Anna was too weak to struggle. It was all over in 2 minutes. When it was done, she went back into the kitchen and poured herself a scotch. "Should I call the police?" Lars asked. "No, I've taken care of her, like I said. Oh, my God, you..." "What was the name of that place upstate, the one with the spas and hotels you said she was always promising to go to? Where she had relatives?" "Merrittsville." Helen nodded. "That's right. Okay, this is what we're going to do," she began. "I'm going to go to Grand Central and get a ticket for Merrittsville. You're going to pack a trunk of Anna's clothes and send them along. I'm going to be with her. I'm going to be her, rather. I'll wear one of her dresses and hats. I'll take the train to Merrittsville and sign for the trunk and send you a telegram or a postcard letting you know I got in safely." Lars was gazing at her in wonder, hope beginning to fill his face. "You'll tell the neighbors that she's gone upstate for her health. You'll tell them that you'll be moving out soon and joining her. You'll stay here for a couple of days to get everybody used to the idea, and then we'll both head to California. No one will suspect anything. By the time anyone comes looking for Anna, we'll be long gone. Are you crazy? That can't possibly work. We should go to the police." She squeezed his hand. "It can work, Lars. It must work. But the body, her... Well, while I'm on the train, you're going to have to do the hard part. Are there tools in the building, maybe at the super's apartment?" "Yes, the super has a bunch of tools hanging in the basement. A wood saw, a hacksaw. But I can't. I couldn't possibly." "You can and you will. Come on, I'll help you carry her to the bathtub." Lars looked at the naked body of his wife, Anna, oozing blood down the drain of the bath. Helen was talking to him, explaining something, but he couldn't quite take in what she was saying. "I'm sorry, what?" he said at last. "Lars, listen. This is important. I'll burn these clothes in the incinerator as I leave the building. You need to get rid of Anna before 5 a.m. That's when the rain is supposed to stop. The sun will be up soon after that, so it has to be done quickly." He nodded, still not quite believing all of this. She put her hands on his cheeks and kissed him. "You can do this, Lars. You're my big, strong man. You faced worse in the Belgium in the war, remember? You survived that. You can survive this. We both can." He nodded again, but this time with a little more gusto. He kissed her back. She was alert, alive, beautiful. She deserved a good life, happiness. "Helen, listen to me. Go back to your apartment. I'll turn myself in. No one needs to know about your involvement in any of this. Find a good..." "No, I want to be with you. This will work. Trust me. I'm going to get the train to Merrittsville, posing as your wife. You're going to mail the trunk of clothes to me there. You're going to get rid of Anna in the East River. That's the plan. It will work, honey, I promise." Lars smiled. She was amazing, this one. He couldn't let her down. He wouldn't. There's only one thing, her head, her face. "I understand," Helen said. "Go have a cigarette in the kitchen. I'll take care of that, too. Where's the saw?" Lars sat in the kitchen, smoking, listening to the saw in the bathroom, cutting into skin and bone. The building opposite was dark. Even the photographer with a pretty girlfriend was asleep now. The whole world was asleep. Everyone except for him and Helen, and the whole world was quiet, except for the rain and the sound of that saw cutting into skin and bone, hacking back and forth, back and forth. He must have closed his eyes for a moment, but woke when Helen's cool hand touched his shoulder. "What? It's done. I put it in a hat box in there so you don't have to see it." "Oh, yes, thank you. You'll have to do the rest. I need to be on the early morning train." "Yes. Lars, remember, your wife hasn't been well. She's gone to Merrittsville to get better. I'm her. You'll be joining her in a few days. Nothing is amiss. Okay? Okay. The rain is supposed to end soon. You need to get to work, honey. I've taken your suitcase from the cupboard. That's what you'll use to carry. The East River or the Hudson. You'll probably need to take two trips. Do you understand? This woman was risking everything for him, this beautiful angel with eyes like spring meadows in Minnesota. Lars stood. Yes, I understand. Go, I'll get to work. She kissed him. I love you, she said. I love you too, he replied. He walked her to the door, and she blew him a kiss as she went down the steps. Get to work, she whispered. It took him several hours, and as she predicted, two trips. The legs into the Hudson at the end of Perry Street. The arms and torso into the East River at East 10th Street, the rain pummeling him the whole time there and back. When he returned in his rain slicker, he was drenched to the bone. The super's wife, bringing in the milk, caught him at the bottom of the stairs. Up early, Mr. Thorwald, she asked. Yes, just leaving my wife off at Grand Central. Oh, where's she headed? Merrittsville, upstate, for her health, you know. Of course, the Catskills? Much better for her than the city. I wish I could go, too. I'm joining her in a couple of days. Lucky you. Lars yawned. Maybe I'll take a nap. Do that, Mr. Thorwald. Sleep is so important. Lars stumbled up the remaining stairs to his apartment. It was done. It was horrific and terrible, but it was done. The only other thing to take care of now was the head in the hatbox, but he was so dog tired by now, he couldn't manage another trip to the river, so he slipped down to the courtyard and buried it deep under his flower beds. That would have to do. He needed to close his eyes. If he could just sleep for 1 hour. Not in the bed, of course, but the sofa. Just 1 hour. He changed out of drenched clothes and curled in the fetal position on the sofa. And within seconds, he was as out for the count as someone who had just received an uppercut from Rocky Marciano. When he woke, daylight was streaming through the courtyard windows. Had it all been a nightmare? No. The exhaustion in his bones. The smell. He stood and walked deliberately through the apartment. The headboard, the mattress, the bathtub, the floor. Another scorcher today. The rain hadn't broken the weather. The temperature was in the 90s. The humidity made every room feel like a steam room. He got to work. He scrubbed and cleaned and rinsed and cleaned again. He cleaned the saws and returned them to the basement. When he was done, he filled a trunk with Anna's clothes and sent it to Merrittsville. A postcard of the Merrittsville waterfall arrived by the afternoon delivery. Arrived okay, already feeling better. Love, Anna, it said. Lars left it in the mailbox for the super or any other snoops who wanted to read it. He thought he was going to have to incinerate the mattress, but a sponge and a bucket and a lot of cleaning took care of it. He showered and began to pack. He got his shirts from his laundry. It was beginning to get dark. He had gotten through the day. Everything was fine except that noise on the edge of his consciousness. It was the little dog from upstairs. It was down in the courtyard. It was digging. Lars ran down the stairs. The little dog had half dug out the hatbox. Oh, my God, he said. He checked the windows, but no one was looking. At the flower bed, he grabbed the hatbox. The dog snarled, bit him. Lars swiped at it with his hand. It was only a little thing. When he opened his eyes again, it was sprawled on his back 10 feet away. He had broken its neck. Another death. Oh, no. After the war, he had promised himself no more death. He ran upstairs with the hatbox and put it in the refrigerator. He poured himself a whiskey, smoked a cigarette, a second whiskey, and lit a cigar. Waited, waited, waited. Another scream. And the words, "Which one of you killed my dog?" He sat there in the dark for what seemed like an age and resumed his packing. He was folding his shirts when he heard someone in the hallway. He almost caught them when he slipped the envelope under his door. He checked the stairwell and fire escape, but he had missed them. He opened the envelope. It was a note written in block capitals. What have you done with her? His spine turned to ice. Someone knew. Someone had heard the scream or had followed him and watched him unload one of the suitcases in the river. His heart was hammering in his chest. He puffed the cigar, breathed, poured another slug of whiskey. The panic began to subside. Who was this person? Someone who didn't want to involve the police. Someone who wanted money. The neighborhood was full of lowlifes, grifters and scoundrels. What was their proof? There was no physical evidence. He had scrubbed this place until his fingers bled. Once he got rid of the hatbox, there would be nothing left of Anna Thorwald. He forced himself to calm down. Who could have seen him? The super? Or was it some kid playing a prank? or a monster from across the courtyard who had watched the whole thing and was planning to torture him for a while before turning him in. He phoned Helen at the prearranged time at the call box at Merrittsville Station. He told her about the note. "Get out of there, Lars," Helen said. "I have to know what they know. Be ready to split without me. I'm not going to let you get mixed up in this," he said. "Oh, Lars, I would never leave without you. I love you," Helen said, her voice welling with emotion. "I love you too, sweetie, and that's why you'll have to go. You have to promise me that if you don't hear from me by midnight, you'll go to California without me. I'll join you if I can." "I could never." "Promise me. Promise me that if I don't call by midnight, you'll go." "Oh, Lars," Helen said, and made the promise. He told her he loved her, and he would protect her. He hung up, and just as he was sitting down, the phone began to ring again. He knew who it was going to be. "Hello," he said. "Did you get my note?" "Well, did you get it, Thorwald?" a voice said. An older man with a cold West Pennsylvania accent. "Who are you?" Lars demanded. "I'll give you a chance to find out. Meet me in the bar of the Albert Hotel. Do it right away." "Why should I?" "A little business meeting to settle the estate of your late wife." Lars swayed, and for a moment he felt that he was going to fall through the floor. The man was still talking, threatening to call the police. "I have only $100 or so," Lars said frantically. "That's a start," the man said and hung up. Lars grabbed his hat and his wallet, filled with singles and fives, and went to the Albert Hotel bar, somehow already knowing that it would be fruitless. The man had a cool voice. He was toying with him. Lars ordered a beer and waited, but no one approached him. The only other person at the bar was a much older man knocking back whiskeys. Lars returned to the apartment. There was noise coming from inside. He put the key in the lock and stormed down the hallway. A young woman was going through his things. "What are you doing?" he said. She tried to run by him, but he grabbed her by the arm. She had something in her hand. "Let me go," she yelled. "What are you doing here?" Lars said, more a plea now than a demand, for surely she and the man on the telephone were in on it together. She was struggling now. And then suddenly there were policemen in the apartment. "What's happening here?" one of them said. Lars let go of the woman. "She broke in while I was out," he said. The woman was pointing at something in her hand, his wife's wedding ring. What did she think that meant? Anna hadn't worn her ring in months. But who was she trying to signal? What was... Of course, he knew who she was now. She was the photographer's girlfriend. He was the voice on the phone. They had both been spying on him. A photographer was a voyeur and spy by profession. The photographer and his girlfriend were trying to destroy him, for the blackmail money or maybe just for kicks. In occupied Germany, Lars had learned about sadism and psychopathy. Perhaps that's what they were, sadist psychopaths. If they had been law-abiding citizens, they would have shared their suspicions with the police, but they were like cats toying with a bird. He had to put a stop to it. He would put a stop to it and call Helen before midnight, and together they would escape this hell for California. The police had taken the pretty young woman. She was probably being booked at the local precinct, but he was still over there in the darkness of that apartment on the other side of the courtyard. He got the directory and called the photographer's number to check that he was home. Like a fool, the photographer answered the phone. "Hello?" Lars hung up and walked down the hallway. That evil man would not destroy his one chance at happiness. He went downstairs and crossed the courtyard. He entered the photographer's building by the courtyard door and climbed the stairs to the photographer's apartment. Not suspecting trouble, he had left his door unlocked. But could Lars face him? Lars swallowed hard and clenched his fists. He had fought the SS in Belgium in winter. He could deal with this guy no matter how insane he was. Lars turned the door handle and went inside. The apartment was a monument to the photographer's vanity. It was filled with awards and framed photos he had taken of sporting events, wars, disasters, and the like. The photographer was in a wheelchair. His leg was in a cast. He was holding his camera. He even wanted to take photographs of this? "What is it you want? A lot of money? I don't have any money," Lars said. The photographer sat there in his chair, smug, saying nothing. "Say something. Tell me what you want." Lars took a step toward him. The photographer took a flash photograph of him, temporarily blinding him. Lars took another step forward, another photograph, another step, another photograph. But Lars was at the wheelchair now. He would stop the mad game the man was playing. He would save himself and Helen. He grabbed the flash mechanism the photographer had been using, but the man fought him. He still refused to speak, refused to explain. Lars wrestled him to the window. There was yelling from outside. The photographer tumbled, screamed, fell. There was the sound of gunfire. Lars clutched at his chest, but he was unhurt. Policemen were everywhere now. They were grabbing him, holding him. "You're under arrest," one of them said. "On what charge?" Lars asked meekly. Suspicion of murder. I see. Can you tell me what time it is, officer? Lars asked. It's 12:15. What's that to you? 12:15. If Helen knew what was good for her, she would already be on the train heading west. But he still had to protect her. She was all that mattered. As they cupped his hands behind his back, the heavens opened again and cold rain fell from the sky. Get him to the car. We're getting soaked here, a policeman said. The rain didn't matter. Nothing mattered. As long as she was free, he was free. It was me. I did it. I killed Anna. I'll tell you everything, Lars said. You seem pretty pleased about it, a sour detective said. Lars shook his head, but his smile told another story. This is a continuation from a story from 2 weeks ago called Second Chance by Kevin Egan. It was like something out of a 1940s movie. Fox, in civilian clothes, sitting on a leather Chesterfield in the Broadway Bar building's lobby and watching the flow of people over the top of an open broadsheet. He didn't know who or what he was looking for, but he wasn't hopeful enough to expect Dickie Heiser himself. But he trusted that if he sat here long enough, something would click. He saw that something at noon. A man got off the elevator, crossed the lobby, and bought a carton of orange juice at the newsstand. The man did not strongly resemble Dickie, but definitely displayed a similar aspect that included a dead-on imitation of Dickie's pigeon-toed gait. Fox folded his newspaper and managed to get onto the same elevator car. 12 floors up, they both got off, and Fox followed the man to an office suite with a generic law offices stenciled on a faux wooden shingle. As the man opened the door, Fox clapped his hand on his shoulder. "Dickie Heiser, you old dog, you," he said, infusing his greeting with a sense of happy recognition. The man turned. "No," he said. "Bobby." Fox immediately pulled the silver shield from his pocket and let it dangle from its lanyard. "I need some information," he said. Robert Heiser, Esquire, allowed Fox into his small office. He seemed to be both resentful and relieved that the subject of his obvious intrusion was his brother Dickie. Fox quickly sketched why he was here. The monthly lunches with Judge Greenstreet, the monthly visits to this very building, the call to Judge Greenstreet's chambers from the lobby phone bank, and Dickie's subsequent disappearance. "Well, he wasn't coming here to see me," said Robert Heiser. "I've talked to my brother only once in almost 40 years." Fox amplified the intensity of his stare from challenging to baleful. "And that was when?" he said. "The day you say he phoned Judge Greenstreet," said Robert. "And none of the many other days he was in this building?" "If I'd seen him, I'd have avoided him," said Robert, "as I'm sure he would have avoided me." "Why was that last Wednesday different?" said Fox. "He was bursting with news," said Robert. "He wanted to tell me that someone had reentered his life." The sun was just past the summer solstice, and as the clock reached 7 p.m., the beach on Long Island Sound still held the heat of the day. The dark heads of swimmers dotted the glassy water. Tiny waves whispered against the shore. Umbrellas and beach chairs demarcated plots of sand striped by lengthening shadows. Fox, in a Hawaiian shirt, jeans, and sandals, stood near the entry booth, one hand thumbing his cell phone to keep the screen from going dark. On the screen was a selfie Robert Heiser sent by text message. The selfie, which Robert attributed to a phone borrowed by his brother Dickie, was taken on the day Dickie had disappeared. The metadata had brought Fox to this place. He spotted the man at a distance as he backed away from the refreshment stand. The man held a tray securely in his hands and navigated a path toward two beach chairs set apart from the rest. His pigeon-toned gait gave him away. Fox flashed his shield at the booth agent and headed onto the sand. He walked slowly, allowing Dickie enough time to settle down beside his lady friend, spread a napkin on her lap, and shape her arthritic fingers around a juice box. As Fox edged closer, Dickie began to spoon yogurt into her puckered lips. Eventually, Dickie looked up. "My brother or Judge Greenstreet?" he said with a sigh of resignation. "Brother," said Fox. Dickie rose slowly from his chair and drew Fox out of earshot. Below his paunch, a beeper hung from his belt. "What did he tell you?" "Just that you'd reconnected with the woman who was the love of your life." "He said that? Those exact words?" "I'm surprised he gave it that much credence," said Dickie. He held his breath as if deciding whether to go on. "If you will give me a few minutes." Dickie settled down onto his beach chair and carefully, lovingly, spooned the rest of the yogurt into the woman's mouth and gently wiped her lips. She nestled deeply into her chair, turned her head, and fell asleep. Dickie rose with some effort from his chair and again drew Fox away. We met during the summer before third year of law school, he said, his voice barely above a whisper. I was a lifeguard at a country club where her family belonged. She was Columbia, I was City College. She was a hard charger. I had serious reservations about practicing law, but we felt together that summer. It was fun. Then the fun turned serious with discussions about the future. Our future, together. She was very clear about what she needed in a man. She needed someone as success-oriented as she. Problem was, she saw that someone in me. And though I knew what she saw was a mirage, I felt obliged to play along. Fake it till you make it, you know? Our relationship muddled through third year. She interviewed with all the big firms. I fabricated my own dim job prospects with the fond hope that a long shot might come through. Graduation came. She was headed to Wall Street while I was forced to confess that my sole offer was from the law department at the New York County Courthouse. The breakup wasn't exactly immediate, but it felt that way. My brother was not surprised. He hadn't liked her right from the start. He warned me that she was a phony, that she couldn't be trusted, that she never could understand that my big heart would compensate for my not-so-big legal brain. I was devastated, bitter, and worse. I couldn't abide Bobby for being right. For almost 40 years, I believed myself a failure, for being unable to live up to her expectations. For almost 40 years, Bobby was a reminder of my greatest defeat. And then a couple of months ago, I got a call from a health aide. Her health aide. She was retired, widowed, sickly. She was hoping I might visit. And so, Dickie paused for a long moment. You get a second chance, you take it, he said. We all should be so lucky, said Fox. Then why not just leave us alone? Because I can't, said Fox. Dickie visibly tried to pump himself up, but deflated again. Of course you can't, he said. I've seen you around the courthouse, and I always suspected you were more than you appeared. Dickie helped his lady friend limp across the sand while Fox trailed behind with the beach chairs and the umbrella. He tried to imagine her as someone younger, prettier, healthier. He couldn't, but then he wasn't staring back through time and into memory like Dickie. In the parking lot, Dickie sat her in his car, then lifted the rear hatch. The trunk was empty except for a leather, Pony Express-style pouch. The pouch was weathered. The gilt RGH monogram on the flap almost completely faded. What you are looking for is inside, said Dickie, but please wait until we are gone. Fox obliged until Dickie's old hatchback turned out of the parking lot. Inside the pouch was a bagman's brown paper bag. The next morning in the corridor outside Judge Greenstreet's chambers, Fox met the trio Bev had dispatched from the IG's office. The woman was a lawyer. The two men were senior investigators whom Bev described as the meat squad. I'm the one who goes in, said Fox. His eyes were narrowed, his brow knit. The Pony Express pouch hung from his shoulder. Alone. Neither the lawyer nor the meat squad objected. Loretta Stevens sat at her desk in the outer office. The middle office was empty. The door to the judge's office was closed. I need to see him, said Fox. He's dictating a decision, said Loretta. Fox didn't break stride. He threw open the door and barged in. What is the meaning of this, said Judge Greenstreet. Loretta? Fox whipped the Pony Express pouch onto the judge's desk. Papers blew.

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1: It would put the plaintiffs at just enough of a disadvantage that they would settle their claims at a deep discount. And for that, there would be this. The pouch, the paper bag, and the pile of cash lay on Bev's desk. You say the security cameras show Dickie in the building five other times, said Bev. At least, said Fox. So we can safely assume Judge Greenstreet's received at least five payments. Why did Dickie run at six? He'd reconnected with the love of his life, probably saw himself through her eyes and didn't like what he saw. And more Vincit Omnia? I didn't take you for a hopeless romantic, said Fox. Bev shook her head, her eyes staring wistfully past Fox. All these years and you still don't know me very well, she said. This story is called A New Life by Latoya Jovina. Two Cadillac limos seemed inappropriate, too gaudy for my mother's funeral. Who demanded they have a separate limo? Was it both of them or just Shanice? I asked my younger sister, Tina. She was between me and her 17-year-old son, Tyler. We were on our way to the cemetery. There were three empty seats in front of us in the limo, seats that could have been occupied by my daughter and her husband. They didn't demand anything, Sean. Technically, they didn't even ask for anything. I rolled my eyes and felt guilty. Tina looked so much like Mama, it seemed disrespectful, but Tina was always using semantics to make light of Shanice's bad behavior. When Shanice acted out as a child, it was because she was growing and learning. When I tried to discipline her, I was being too hard on her. When Shanice decided to cut me off, I had pushed her too far. Now Shanice and her husband sat in their own limo, not because she demanded anything, but because... Perhaps I'm not asking the right question, I said. How did Shanice and Ryan end up with their own private limo? I asked Shanice if she wanted to drive or take a limo, Tina began. She said she would do whatever everyone else did, but that she didn't want to be in the same vehicle as you. I bit down hard. At the cemetery, we waited in the car so Mama could exit first. First, four pallbearers carried her to the final resting spot. She was the star of the show one last time. There were over 100 black folding chairs for guests, all of them full except the five reserved for her family. The thought made me laugh. We may have been blood related, but we were far from being a family. One day your kid is born and you are the most important person in their world. Then they grow up and you may as well live on a different planet. My car door opened. I got out, then turned to help my sister. The door to the second limo opened. My son-in-law, Ryan, emerged. The word son-in-law felt foreign, even in my thoughts. My estrangement with my daughter began before the pair had met, and it never ended. I followed him and my daughter from burner accounts on Instagram, so I knew all about their lives, but just not more than a random follower. Ryan was dressed respectfully in a black suit with Burberry panty loafers. He had a taste for the London-based brand, and taste was an understatement. He was gluttonous. He had sweatshirts, polos, swim trunks, several pairs of shoes, and even socks clad in blue Burberry plaid. He paid for it with his union law enforcement job, along with the house and the numerous vacations the couple took. Ryan noticed me staring and nodded before turning back toward the vehicle. A hand reached out, followed by the red bottom of a ballet flat. I remember the day Shanice bought them. She posted them to her story. I had never seen the dress she was wearing, though, nor did I think it appropriate for the funeral of a woman as godly as my mother. Shanice's dress was black with a mock turtleneck, but it was short and shaped like a tent. A stiff breeze could give everyone at the funeral a show, which I'm guessing she knew, because she held it down with one hand and let her husband lead her with the other. I had led her once. Now I was blocked from even being one of her followers. Her hair, some of it purchased, hung down her back in long brown twists. Tears streamed down her cheeks, but her eyes were hidden behind giant, dark sunglasses. She sat on the other side of my sister and nephew, both of whom got hugs. I didn't. Shanice loved her grandmother. I knew she would take the loss hard. I was going to miss my mom, too, but I had other things to think about. People under emotional duress often made poor decisions, especially if those decisions had to be made urgently. The emotional duress was already here. I was going to provide the urgency. At the funeral reception, I tried my best to sit near Shanice while she did her best to avoid me.

0: 51, as she often did. I sat between my nephew and Ryan. All of us picked at our food, but Shanice put away plate after plate as if she'd been on a hunger strike. After she finished her third slice of sweet potato pie, I took a deep breath and said, I scheduled a meeting with Mama's attorney. There's some things to clear up with the estate. Since we're all here, I think this is as good a time as any. It will never get any easier. Sure, said Tina. Tyler nodded. Ryan stared at Shanice, who was sipping Coca-Cola through a straw. Did you say something? She asked him eventually. The meeting, said Ryan. Shanice looked from Ryan to me, then back at Ryan. Okay, she said. Obviously, she hadn't heard me, but something was amiss. Why hadn't she asked what meeting? I pushed the thought out of my mind and resolved to mentally prepare for the presentation of my life. I was in the lead. Tina and Tyler followed in her car. Ryan and Shanice followed in his. Ryan had a new truck. I wondered how much the note on it was, in addition to their mortgage and jet set lifestyle. It was the kind of thing a young man could pull off when he didn't have kids. I loved Shanice, but getting her mother pregnant on my 21st birthday hadn't been part of the plan. Shanice, this is Matthew Adams. He was put in charge of Mama's estate when she was placed under conservatorship. He has been a great help to your Aunt Tina and me. We were all sitting around a long wooden table in the conference room. I hadn't bothered trying to get close to Shanice. I would fail, and I needed to focus. I am so sorry for your loss, said Matt. Thank you for coming in on such a hard day. I will wrap this up so you can get back to the process of grieving. Your mother and grandmother, respectively, left the entirety of her estate to her descendants. After the final bills of the nursing home, the funeral and burial costs, there's a little over $100,000 in cash left. This is to be shared equally between the four of you. Finally, there is the property she owned in North Carolina, which was left to her in her own mother's will. For tax purposes, the estate will need to be transferred from her name into someone else's. I suggested holding the property in a trust that each of you has a 25% stake in. That would mean three of you would need to agree to sell if that's the decision you make. Then Sean shared with me that he was actually living on the property and taking care of its upkeep, so we had a discussion about another option. Sean, I had written and rewritten my pitch. I had practiced in the mirror. I had thought about what everyone would say in response. I was prepared. There was no reason to be nervous. I had been here at least 10 times before. As you know, there were reports of squatters living on the property last year. My lease was almost up anyway, so I went down to North Carolina to figure out what was going on. I've been living there ever since. It feels like home now. I can see how it once felt like home to Mama. Her parents bought the property almost 100 years ago, and it's been in the Larson family ever since. I think we should keep it that way. I think the easiest way would be for everyone to sign the property over to me while I continue living there. I'll take care of the upkeep and taxes while keeping squatters away. I surveyed the room to see how I was being received. My nephew was looking down at his hands. He had been trying to hide his tears all day. I doubted he was paying attention, which meant I didn't need to worry about him. I did need to worry about his mother, my sister Tina. She was staring at me. It wasn't a look of agreement, but it wasn't a look of rejection either. If Tina jumped on board, Tyler would follow, and I wouldn't have to worry about what Shanice thought. But as any good parent can attest, I still wanted to know. I wanted Shanice to agree with my plan. If not, I wanted the opportunity to explain away her concerns. Shanice's eyes were clear. She must have used Visine in the car. She was looking at her husband, not me, but what I found troubling was the turn of her mouth. It wasn't a smile nor a frown. If I had to put a name on it, I'd call it a smirk. Obviously, this is a big decision, I began again. No one has to decide anything today, but it is something to think about while we settle the estate. I couldn't take my eyes off Shanice. She caught me staring. Her face went blank. What was she thinking? I know the cash inheritance isn't large, I continued. There was a huge influx of capital when we sold Mama's house a few years back. But there were capital gains taxes, bills for medical care, payments for her stay at the nursing home, taxes on the North Carolina property, and legal fees. Tina nodded. Ryan copied Shanice's previous smirk. They were communicating in a language I couldn't decipher. I don't think it bode well for me. Since you're not signing anything today, said Tina, from behind me, we can figure it out on our own. If I remember correctly, Matthew's fees are substantial, and we don't want to waste his billable hours. Tina stood. She was leaving, which I wasn't happy about, but she said we weren't signing anything today, which meant that she may be considering signing something at a later date. My nephew continued to say nothing. Shanice silently stood from the table. That's a good idea, I said. Matt, can you have one of your assistants find time next week? Of course, said Matthew. Thank you for everything, said Tina. Tyler followed Tina out the door. Shanice was right behind. I wanted to ignore her apparent irresolution, but try as I might, I couldn't. She was my daughter. I wanted to know what she thought. If I didn't say anything now, I'd regret it. Shanice, I said. Her feet didn't slow like she wanted to pretend she didn't hear me. I opened my mouth to repeat her name, then she stopped and looked at me. Do you have any questions? I asked. Her face remained blank. Not at this time. And she slithered out the door, as if she was prey who had schemed her way out of a hunting trap. I followed her out and went to Matt's office, taking one of the two seats facing his desk. How do you think it went? Asked Matt as he came in, shutting the office door behind him. About as well as can be expected. I have a question, Matt said, as he fiddled with his trackpad. The Zoom icon took over his massive IMAX screen. Are you worried about what your family will think when they realize you're selling the property? I mean, you just blatantly lied to them. The answer to Matt's question was no, but by the way he was staring at me, I could tell he wanted more. He expected me to feel conflicted, perhaps even guilty. I wanted the deal to move forward, so I was going to tell everyone, including Matt, exactly what they wanted to hear. I looked down at my hands before I began. It is true my mother had a lot of good times on the property, but she also had a lot of bad ones. At the end, the bad ones were the ones she remembered most. I looked up to meet Matt's eye, hoping I looked sheepish. It would be nice to keep the property in the family, but to what end? I don't think my daughter or my nephew have ever even seen it, let alone shown any interest in owning it. They would most likely just sell it when it was transferred down to them. Finally, you're right. I have lied to them. They will have every reason to be upset, but I doubt my sister will bother. Neither will her son. As for my daughter, I took a deep breath to make it seem like the next words were hard for me to say. I'm sure you noticed she didn't have a lot to say to me. We were never as close as we could have been because of her mother. Shanice will be furious, but in all honesty, she doesn't speak to me now, so how would I even know the difference? I wanted to stand up and give myself a round of applause. I had managed to look like a good guy, answer Matt's question, and stroke his ego all at the same time. Family relationships can be complicated. Just make sure that you're sure about moving forward. If we get too far along and you change your mind, it might be too late to pull out. I nodded. I knew all about that. It was why I had a daughter in the first place. Matt turned back to his computer. 30 seconds later, a man named Jason appeared on the screen. His tan looked sprayed on. His hair was dyed black and slicked with gel. His teeth were as white as car headlights. Hey, how are you? Said Matt. Hello, I said. I thought you all forgot about me, said Jason. His accent was as thick as cold grits. His screen flickered off and on. The meeting with the family ran a bit long, said Matt. What you got going on down there? Jason smiled. I just got back from seeing my dad. The light going in and out must have been the car driving through shade and sun. I've been there, I chimed in. I knew a lot about making long drives to visit an elderly parent. Where do you have your father staying? Matt's back tensed. He's staying at the federal prison camp in Montgomery, Alabama, said Jason. Oh, I said, not sure what to say next. Let's talk next steps, interjected Matt. Right now it looks like everything will move ahead as scheduled. I have a few building projects in the works that are moving slow as molasses, said Jason. OSHA has been sniffing around because of the heat down here. When the weather breaks, we should be able to catch up. Then we'll work on your project. And the terms we discussed were okayed by your business partners? Asked Matt. In exchange for the land, Sean will receive a one-acre lot and the budget for a home built to his specs. The additional 19 acres will be sold as 19 lots with custom-built homes at a cost of about $1 million for new buyers. There is also a finder's fee in the deal for you, Matt. It's all pretty standard. They gave the green light. How soon do you expect to have full ownership of the entire estate? I kept my mouth shut and let Matt answer. I was so giddy that opening my mouth would produce a high-pitched giggle. My assistant is scheduling a second meeting with the family next week. The contracts will be ready for signature and notarization. We don't have any reason to believe this won't be wrapped up then. Sean and I can come to North Carolina any time afterward to sign all the accompanying contracts in person. So we're looking at about 2 weeks out? Asked Jason. He was talking to us, but his eyes were on his phone. My guess was he was checking his calendar. I'll check my schedule too, I said. I'll find a way to make it work, said Matt. Jason's giant face grinned on the screen. See you soon, gentlemen. The Zoom ended. I let out a breath and began to collect my thoughts. First, I knew my schedule was clear. I never had the money or the interest to take vacation, so I had a ton of leave. Second, his father is in jail? Matt minimized all the applications on his screen before turning around to face me. Jason's father was in the building business, as was his grandfather. Some officials were caught taking bribes for permits to get a lighter sentence they told on everyone who paid them. Jason's dad paid bribes, I asked. That's what he confessed to, as well as witness tampering. If I had a hairline, my eyebrows would have been touching him. Since bribes got him into trouble, he offered bribes to get himself out of it. When that didn't work on one of his co-conspirators, he hired a prostitute to seduce him, had the subsequent acts recorded, and threatened to send the footage to his wife. Matt recited this information as calmly as a Genius Bar employee given troubleshooting advice. Was I missing something? Are you sure this is the guy to bring this project to fruition? He has to at least be suspected of knowing what his father was doing. What if the deal falls apart? Now it was Matt's turn to grin. Aren't you going to be suspected of something by your family? He had a point, but I had one too. Won't all his deals come with extra scrutiny? I'm thinking about you too here, Matt. Do you want federal investigators looking into your firm? Matt laughed. So let me get this straight. First you cut out your family, and now you want to cut out my business partner? I laughed too, nervously. Jason and I used to summer on Lake Norman when we were kids. The last thing you need to worry about is the deal falling apart. The federal government may have a problem with their methods, but the deals always got done. The iMac pinged. Matt turned his back to me. It looks like my assistant has sent out the meeting request. He turned back to face me. If you don't have any other questions, I'll see you next week. I stood from my seat on legs that felt made of jelly. Please bill the estate for the entirety of today's meetings. The interstate on the drive back to North Carolina was straight, unlike the twists and turns my life had taken. When I graduated from high school, I wanted to join the military and see the world, but I was rejected for a health defect. I pivoted to business and learned that it wasn't necessarily about the money you earned, but the money you kept. Then one night of passion landed me on child support for 18 years. Still, I managed to climb. Then I ran into a beautiful con woman and fell even lower than when I started. Time was money, and I had wasted billions. Soon, none of it would matter. I was going to live on a $1 million property in a gated community among other millionaires. I was working with a building dynasty that went back 3 generations. I had made it. All I had to do was be nice to my sister. I arrived to Matt's conference room to find Tina and Taylor already there. I had been on the phone with Tina every night since the funeral. She and her son were going to sign their shares over to me. I planned to make this quick and get back on the road to North Carolina as soon as possible. I had also done some cyber sleuthing on my soon-to-be business partners. Matt didn't have any social media accounts, but Jason did. It was a standard younger wife, cute kids, family vacation pictures posted sporadically. His wife was a mutual of Shanice's. I planned to bring this up as something we had in common when we broke ground. 15 minutes passed. My daughter hadn't shown. 30 minutes later, I asked my sister if she'd heard anything. She told me she was coming, Tina responded. Tyler sat next to her, AirPods in, iPhone on TikTok transfixed by his screen. After another 30 minutes, I asked, Tina, could you text Shanice, please? She was answering work emails on her phone and seemed shocked to see how much time had passed. You're right, she answered. We're wasting money. If Shanice needed to reschedule, she really should have let us know. And I'm sorry, that is all the time I have for today. This is Mary Lee for Talking Information Radio.
1: This is Bird Note. Rock climbing on Eagle Cliff in New Hampshire's Franconia Notch State Park requires perfect focus on the points of contact between climber and mountain. And keeping an eye out for peregrine falcons whipping by. These granite cliffs are important for peregrines. In fact, each year, popular climbing routes in the area close temporarily to give nesting falcons their space. Historically, peregrines bred throughout New Hampshire's White Mountains, but widespread use of the pesticide DDT caused them to disappear from the state and throughout eastern North America by the 1960s. biologists released captive raised peregrines, hoping to reestablish the species in the wild. In 1981, Eagle Cliff hosted a successful peregrine nest, the first on a natural rock face in the eastern U.S. since the population crashed. Since then, state agencies and New Hampshire Audubon have worked with rock climbing groups to decide when to close cliffs in the summer. Rock climbing biologists and volunteers have a unique role to play. They venture up to remote falcon nests to fit metal ID bands on the legs of peregrine chicks, helping scientists track the peregrine falcon's recovery. Climbers continue to enjoy the granite cliffs of New Hampshire, and they've helped ensure they're not alone on the mountain. For Bird Note, I'm Ariana Rimmel.
2: 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This is Brian Height and Dan Stockwell with reading of the Lansing State Journal and the Detroit News and Free Press. For the next half hour, I will be reading the Lansing State Journal news, beginning with the obituaries. Today's obituary, Cindy Dodge of Lansing. And first story from today's Lansing State Journal. Eaton County to restore 5-day... five-day public schedule for most offices. Eaton County officials said a more stable budget situation is allowing them to restore Friday hours for administrative offices that went to a 4-day schedule early last year. The schedule change was formalized by the County Board of Commissioners on Wednesday, July 15th, and apparently affects about a dozen county offices located in the Eaton County Courthouse, including the county clerk and treasurer. Court operations and public meetings were not affected by the reduced schedule. The new schedule begins on August 3rd, with the offices open to the public from 8:30 a.m. to 4:30 p.m. Monday through Friday, minus a lunch closure from noon to 1 p.m. The reduced schedule took effect in March 2025 and was intended to ensure continued efficiency in county services and to attempt to relieve unsustainable workloads for county employees, officials said at the time. Staff continued to work 40 hours a week, they said. The 4-day schedule for public office hours allowed the county to maintain service while addressing current staffing limitations and financial issues, officials said in February 2025. That was an apparent reference to a countywide budget crisis that led to a failed millage request in 2024 and a smaller one in 2025. The board's actions to expand access to county services comes as the budget begins to stabilize following significant budget cuts in fiscal year 2025-26, county officials said in a July 16 news release. Next story. A Lansing boy who was critically injured by a falling tree during a fierce thunderstorm on July 3rd is making strides in his recovery, a family member said. Noah Garcia, age 13, has been moved out of the pediatric intensive care unit at University of Michigan Health Sparrow Lansing and is breathing without supplemental oxygen, said Bridget Schlossberg, his grand aunt. A feeding tube was removed on Wednesday, July 15, and doctors are encouraging him to drink liquids and eat soft food, Schlossberg said. A large tree fell on Noah as he and his mother ran for cover at Cottonwood Campground on Aurelius Road, just south of Lansing, as a storm was blowing in, the family said. On that day, intense storms knocked out power to about 380,000 utility customers, including about 15,000 in the Lansing area, some of them for days. The boy's injuries included severe internal bleeding, broken bones, a punctured lung, and a collapsed lung and shattered spine, the family said. He also lost a kidney, and surgeons inserted pins to stabilize his legs and pelvis, it said. As of Thursday, July 16, a crowdfunding campaign started by Schlossberg to help the family with expenses has raised more than $26,000 of its $30,000 goal. Schlossberg said the boy's home might need to be modified to accommodate his recovery. Noah is now able to bend his knees up toward his pelvic area, an important step in his recovery, Schlossberg said in an email. Noah will need to wear a neck and back brace whenever he is sitting, walking, or showering to help protect and support his healing spine. He will need specialized physical therapy at an out-of-town facility, although it was unclear when that might happen or how long it will be needed, she said. Every day brings new challenges, but it also brings new victories, Schlossberg said. Noah still has a long road ahead, and your continued prayers, love, and support mean more than words can express. And our next story. State officials on Friday, July 17, extended a statewide air quality alert into Saturday, meaning greater Lansing residents shouldn't expect hazy skies to clear anytime soon. Air quality in the Lansing area is considered hazardous for everyone, according to the AirNow Air Quality Index, with fine particulate matter leading to 375 to 478 readings as of 10 a.m. Friday. Readings over 300 are considered hazardous. Friday could follow closely with similar numbers, but a passing warm front will put the lower peninsula in southwest winds late Friday and early Saturday. That change will allow for some improvements, but we will still likely have recirculated smoke from Indiana and Illinois. That thinning of smoke could lead to elevated spikes in ozone levels if enough sun gets through, Michigan Department of Environment, Great Lakes, and Energy said in its July 17 My Air forecast. Officials extended the statewide air quality alert through today, Saturday, July 18, and predict the smoke will be a continued issue through the weekend. This episode is not over. When the associated cold front passes through later, Saturday, we will be back into northwest winds and more smoke. These fires have not diminished, so we expect more bad air quality beginning late Saturday and into Sunday, July 19, Eagle said. As of Friday morning, July 17, the website IQ Air ranked Chicago, Illinois, Detroit, and Washington, D.C. as the top three major cities worldwide experiencing poor air quality, and numerous locations in Michigan outside of Detroit are actually experiencing worse air quality on Friday. Residents in the Lansing area are urged to limit their outdoor time as much as possible, keep windows closed, run central air conditioning with MERV 13 or higher rated filters, and avoid any wood burning. For those who have had to head outdoors, monitor for symptoms, including wheezing, coughing, chest tightness, dizziness, or burning in the nose, throat, and eyes. More on the air quality index. The current air quality monitoring sites in the United States, Canada, and Mexico are based on the pollutants with the highest value. Particulates less than 10 micrometers and 2.5 micrometers in diameter are called PM10 and PM2.5, respectively. AQIs of 50 or below mean the current air quality is good, and the information is updated hourly. Michigan residents can check current conditions through Eagle's My Air Quality Index dashboard. The interactive map provides AQI scores for cities across the states. Residents can also use AirNow, part of the U.S. Air Quality Index, and check local conditions by searching their zip code or city. AccuWeather also has an AQI feature listing the current pollutants in the air. In addition, Michigan's HHS department has a Facebook and X account. The department allows residents to subscribe to alerts through the EnviroFlash system. And the next story, CDC and FDA link Taco Bell lettuce to the five-state Cyclospora outbreak. Lettuce served at Taco Bell restaurants has been linked to an ongoing cyclosporiasis outbreak that has sickened more than 1,600 people in five states, federal health officials say. An investigation by Centers for Disease Control and Prevention, the Food and Drug Administration, and state health officials has linked shredded iceberg lettuce served at Taco Bell locations in Indiana, Kentucky, Michigan, Ohio, and West Virginia to an outbreak of the stomach-churning parasitic infection that causes diarrhea and nausea across several states. The FDA's traceback investigation has identified a single supplier of iceberg lettuce from Mexico used by these Taco Bell locations, the agency said late Thursday, July 16. Across the U.S., the CDC is also investigating other outbreaks and illnesses of the stomach-churning parasitic infection that causes diarrhea and nausea that are unrelated to this five-state outbreak, the agency said. The infection, caused by the parasite Cyclospora ketenesis, can cause frequent watery diarrhea or explosive bowel movements, nausea, cramps, bloating, and low-grade fever. The outbreak has especially hit Michigan hard. The state health department there said that on Thursday, July 16, 4,312 cases statewide of the fast-moving gastrointestinal illness. At least 102 people in the state have been hospitalized since June 22, according to the Michigan Department of Health and Human Services. Infections have escalated in 34 states as well. Public health officials in Michigan analyzed food exposures from 190 of the cases who reported eating at Taco Bell and shared these findings with the CDC, officials said. About 9 out of 10 of these, 90%, reported eating iceberg lettuce. The FDA is working with the supplier to determine if more potentially contaminated shredded iceberg lettuce remains on the market, the agency said. The FDA is working with state health departments to collect additional samples and is also increasing screening at the border for products implicated in the outbreak, the FDA said in an update late Thursday. Earlier in the week, health officials in Michigan said lettuce could be a possible source, but weren't yet ruling out other items. Then on Thursday, July 16, Taco Bell said it had removed lettuce from one of its suppliers in select states after reports linked the ingredient to the growing cases of the stomach-churning parasitic infection that causes diarrhea and nausea across several states. Based on ongoing conversations with public health officials and out of an abundance of caution, Taco Bell has taken immediate action to voluntarily remove potentially impacted lettuce from a supplier in select states, the company said in a statement. The lettuce supplied by the vendor would be indefinitely removed from its supply chain nationwide and replaced within 24 hours in affected states, according to Taco Bell. The company did not identify the supplier or specify which states were affected by the removal. A day earlier, Taco Bell had said it had removed ingredients from some stores in what the fast food chain said was a precautionary move. Taco Bell's statement hinted that it wouldn't be the last restaurant to make a lettuce move. While no official advisory has been issued, we believe public health is a shared responsibility among restaurants, their suppliers, and authorities, and we are proud to have consistently acted quickly and proactively to protect our guests, read the company's statement. Taco Bell has taken precautionary action, and we encourage all relevant restaurants, retailers, and food service operators to do the same. Next story. As Canadian wildfires continue to spread smoke across the country, residents in affected areas may want to turn on their air conditioning units to avoid the summer heat outside. With temperatures still high in most areas, the wildfires that began burning earlier this summer in Canada and Minnesota only make cooling down more difficult. According to the Canadian Interagency Forest Fire Center, there are currently 858 wildfires burning across the country, with 200 of the blazes in Ontario. In the United States, hazardous smoke is currently affecting 115 million people from the Midwest to the East Coast, according to the American Red Cross. Additionally, the extreme heat is pushing smoke closer to the ground, making inhalation significantly risky. Gases and fine particles found in wildfire smoke can make people sick, especially individuals with asthma, chronic obstructive pulmonary disease, COPD, heart disease, those who are pregnant, and children. Symptoms of smoke inhalation include coughing, trouble breathing, wheezing, asthma attacks, stinging eyes, scratchy throat, runny nose, and irritated sinuses, headaches, tiredness, chest pain, and a fast heartbeat. While air conditioning can provide a respite from harsh conditions, people should use it with precautions, according to U.S. government agencies. Here's what to know about using your air conditioning amid wildfire smoke. The U.S. Environmental Protection Agency advises against using air conditioning HVAC systems with fresh air intake. People with a central HVAC system should switch it to recirculate mode, according to agency recommendations. Additionally, people should check whether their HVAC filter is in good condition, fits the filter slot, and has been replaced at the frequency recommended by its manufacturer. Individuals with window air conditioning units should learn how to close the outdoor air damper, a valve or movable plate that's used to regulate, redirect, or block airflow. If the damper cannot be closed, people should consider using a fan. The seal between the air conditioner and the window should be as tight as possible. Individuals with a portable air conditioner that has a single hose, which is typically vented out of a window, should use it sparingly. Additionally, high-efficiency filters, such as MERV 13 or higher, are recommended to help clean air, according to the Centers for Disease Control and Prevention. And another story on wildfires. Why does the wildfire smoke smell like burning plastic, and why it's hazardous? While wildfire smoke polluting Michigan's air is obvious to the naked eye, the cocktail of chemicals that make up the dense haze are less obvious, but potentially a bigger health problem. Wildfire smokes from blazes in northern Minnesota and Ontario, Canada, have filled the air across Michigan's upper and lower peninsulas since Wednesday, July 15. A statewide air quality alert, urging residents to stay indoors as much as possible, has been extended through Saturday, July 18, as smoke is predicted to linger over the weekend, according to the Michigan Department of Environment, Great Lakes and Energy, MyAir, July 17 forecast. The thick plumes working their way through the Great Lakes region have made skylines disappear, and many residents have reported a stench of plastic or chemical-like smell rather than the smell of a campfire. Wildfire smoke can carry a range of smells, including the familiar campfire scent and occasionally a burnt plastic odor. The campfire-like smell comes from volatile organic compounds released when biomass, organic material, like trees and leaves burn, which can react quickly to create recognizable smoky aromas, Western Fire Chiefs Association said in a May 2025 report. Volatile organic compounds, VOCs, are chemically diverse gases emitted from various solids or liquids, including familiar products like paints, pesticides, glues, or cleaning supplies, the U.S. Environmental Protection Agency said. However, when VOCs get released into the atmosphere and travel a great distance, the sun's ultraviolet radiation, UV rays, breaks down those chemicals, leaving behind a plastic-like, unnatural scent. That burnt plastic smell is linked to chemical reactions between UV rays and smoke compounds, leading to the formation of benzene and formaldehyde. The intensity of this odor depends on the concentration of these compounds in the air, Western Fire Chiefs Association said. Wildfire smoke is also made up of water vapor and numerous other pollutants, including gases like carbon monoxide, oxides of nitrogen, organic compounds like polycyclic aromatic hydrocarbons, and particulate matter, the EPA said. Michigan's air quality index remains unhealthy and hazardous for everyone, according to Air Now, where those who have had to head outdoors monitor for symptoms, including wheezing, coughing, chest tightness, dizziness, or burning in the nose, throat, and eyes. In addition to the risk of smoke inhalation and fine particulate matter, chemicals in smoke carry health risks. Formaldehyde can cause irritation of the skin, eyes, nose, and throat. High levels of exposure may cause some types of cancers, according to the EPA. Brief exposure, defined as 5 to 10 minutes, to very high levels of benzene in air, defined as 10,000 to 20,000 parts per million, can result in death. Lower levels, 700 to 3,000 parts per million, can cause drowsiness, dizziness, rapid heart rate, headaches, tremors, confusion, and unconsciousness. Eating foods or drinking liquids containing high levels of benzene can cause vomiting, irritation of the stomach, dizziness, sleepiness, convulsions, rapid heart rate, coma, and death in high concentrations. Polycyclic aromatic hydrocarbons are known to cause cancer in long-term exposure cases. And our next story. July 20th, and that's Monday, is the last day to register online to vote in the August 4th primary. Monday, July 20th, is the last day to register online or by mail to vote in the August 4th primary election, according to the Michigan Secretary of State's office. That means that starting on Tuesday, July 21st, eligible residents must register in person at their local clerk's office with valid identification. Voters can register to vote in person until polls close on Election Day. Starting July 21st, residents must register at their local clerk's office in person with proof of residency to be eligible to vote in the August 4th primary. Anyone unsure of where their local clerk's office is located can look that up at michigan.gov/vote. Within 14 days of an election, and including on Election Day itself, registering to vote requires proof of residency. This can include a Michigan driver's license or state ID, a current utility bill, a bank statement, a paycheck or government check, or another government document. At the local clerk's office, eligible Michigan residents can register to vote and request an absentee ballot right up to and including Election Day until polls close at 8 p.m. To register to vote in Michigan, you must be a U.S. citizen, a Michigan resident for at least 30 days by the time you vote, at least 17 and a half years old and 18 by Election Day in November, and not currently serving a jail or prison sentence. Anyone unsure whether they are already registered to vote can check the registration status online at michigan.gov/vote. Primary Election Day is August 4th, and polls in Michigan are open from 7 a.m. to 8 p.m. In Michigan, registered voters can take advantage of absentee voting and early in-person voting. Dates and hours for early voting can vary depending on the community. Information about early voting locations can be found on the website of the Michigan Secretary of State. And our next story, Lansing selects Detroit Ministries Group to manage the city's pod community. The sole applicant for the job, Detroit Rescue Mission Ministries, will manage day-to-day operations and case management for the much-anticipated pod community for people who are unhoused and struggling, city officials in Lansing announced on July 16. Mayor Andy Shore and Chad Audi, president and CEO of the Detroit organization, issued statements in the city's July 16 release on the new partnership, which included a statement that Detroit Rescue Mission Ministries stepped up to the plate, bringing decades of trusted experience to Lansing. The city is pleased that DRMM, a well-qualified and respected organization working with the unhoused and communities across Michigan, responded and is ready to step in and do this work for our residents, Shore said. Daily operation and case management for the residents here will be critical for the success of the program, and DRMM is ready to get to work on this program. Work continues to progress rapidly on site preparation and pre-construction planning, and we look forward to physical construction happening very soon. Audi said in the release, his organization is ready for the task of managing Nova Lansing Housing Initiative Community, which is planned for outside the Ingham County Human Services Building on South Cedar Street in South Lansing. At Detroit Rescue Mission Ministries, we have learned that the true measure of a community is not how it treats those who are successful, but how it lifts those who are struggling, he said. We are honored by the confidence the city of Lansing has placed in us and are committed to providing more than temporary housing. We will provide hope, direction, accountability, and a pathway to lasting independence. Together, we are building a community where every person has the opportunity not simply to survive, but to rediscover purpose, restore dignity, and thrive. The new partnership is a significant step in the city's ongoing plan to help bring online a comprehensive pod community intended to shelter, help, and heal the city's unhoused. City leaders have been working on a vision of a pod community that would address housing needs and connect residents with the proper services since August, when Lansing City Council members approved the purchase of 50 pod units. Council members have appropriated about $1.9 million for site preparation and construction of the pod community, the release said. City spokesman Scott Bean said that included $600,000 through the Ingham County Housing Trust to reimburse the city for the purchase of the housing pod units. Also, the Lansing City Council recently approved an approximately $952,335 operational budget to cover modernizing pods, restrooms, laundry facilities, 24/7 security, resident empowerment programming, a community room, and meeting and training spaces for the housing initiative, the release said. Kimberly Coleman, the city's former Human Relations and Community Services Department director, who continues to lead the initiative, last said the new goal to open the community is by the winter months. City officials have emphasized they want the pod community to be done right. In the past, the city and Detroit Rescue Mission Ministries collaborated during an emergency winter warming center initiative. The Detroit organization's website indicates that it has been serving Detroit's homeless and addicted communities since 1909 and is one of the largest housing and treatment providers in the Detroit metro area. From day one, our top priority has been securing an experienced partner who knows exactly how to guide individuals from temporary shelter to stable permanent housing, said Delveda Moses, interim director of Lansing's Human Relations and Community Services Department. I am absolutely thrilled the DRMM answered the call. Together, we will provide a safe, vibrant, and empowering temporary community that truly changes lives. And the Fish Ladder Music Park sets stage for sizzling weekend of local music. Mid-Michigan is turning up the volume this weekend with a packed schedule of live music. Leading the charge is a two-way festival bringing the community together for a celebration of Michigan's music scene. The 11th annual Dam Jam Music Festival is bringing two nights of live music, community, and summer energy back to Fish Ladder Music Park in Lansing. Set along the Grand River with the historic Brinke Fish Ladder as its backdrop, the free festival turns the riverfront into a lively outdoor venue filled with local talent, food trucks, and plenty of reasons to stick around. Taking place Friday, July 17 and Saturday, July 18, Dam Jam celebrates the depth and variety of Michigan's music scene with a lineup featuring artists from across the region. Dam Jam is a summer tradition for music fans looking to discover new artists while enjoying one of Lansing's most unique outdoor spaces. With the river flowing nearby and stage set under the opening sky, the festival offers local music, good food, and welcoming atmosphere for all ages. Local metal favorite Recorruptor will hold its Sour Will Drown Us All anniversary show on Saturday, July 18, bringing heavy sounds to Lansing. Also featuring Crocophile, Ichabod Crane, and Malation, doors opening 7 p.m. on Saturday, July 18 at the Green Door. Mash Eats Lansing continues with its The Ranch Honky Tonk pop-up, running Thursdays through Saturdays through August 23rd. The weekly series offers live country music and DJs. This weekend offers Mike Root on Thursday, July 16, and Jeremy Kratzky along with DJ REO Haywagon, presented by Angry Talent Entertainment, on Saturday, July 18. And the Ranch Honky Tonk, presented by MASH, is at MASH East Lansing, Thursdays through Saturdays through August 23rd at 6 p.m. In sports, the Lansing Lugnuts will have to wait another day to play their first home game since June. The Lansing Lugnuts' scheduled game on Friday, July 17, against Fort Wayne, was postponed due to the poor air quality issues that have plagued Michigan in recent days. The game will be made up as part of a doubleheader on September 2nd. The Lugnuts contest was among the events that have been impacted by the poor air quality. Another Midwest League game scheduled for Friday in the state between the West Michigan Whitecaps and the Great Lakes Loons was also postponed due to the conditions. And final story in sports, Michigan's Baseball Hall of Fame Lays class includes a Cy Young winner. A successful former Major League manager and Cy Young Award winner make up the latest class set to join the Michigan Baseball Hall of Fame. Midland native and former MLB manager Terry Collins and Hazel Park native and former Major League pitcher Bob Welch are joined in this year's class by Bob Sullivan and Connie Wisniewski. This year's class will be formally inducted into the Hall of Fame on Friday, August 7th at Jackson Field, prior to the Lansing Lugnuts 7:05 p.m. game against the Lake County Captains. Their plaques, which are located on the concourse in left field, will be unveiled in a pregame program starting at 6:30 p.m. Collins was a three-sports star at Midland before going to Eastern Michigan, where he helped the program to an NAIA national title in 1970. After his playing career, Collins spent 13 years as a manager in the majors, which included stints leading the Houston Astros, Anaheim Angels, and the New York Mets. He guided the Mets to a National League pennant in 2015. After starring at Hazel Park, Welch also went on to find success at Eastern Michigan and helped the program to top five finishes at the College World Series in 1975 and 1976. The late Welch was drafted 20th overall in 1977 and won 211 games, was a two-time All-Star, and won a Cy Young Award during his 17-year MLB career. The late Sullivan was a prominent baseball figure in Grand Rapids and founded an amateur baseball team and established Little League Baseball in the city. The team he founded won four amateur national titles. Sullivan also worked as a scout for the Detroit Tigers, where he signed more than 200 players to pro contracts. And the late Wisniewski, a Detroit native, was the ace for the Grand Rapids Chicks of the All-American Girls Professional Baseball League. The four-time All-Star had a 107-win and 48-loss career record and set records for career winning percentage at .690, and innings pitched in the season at 391, while playing in the league from 1944 to 1952. And that will end the reading of the Lansing State Journal from WKAR Radio Reading Service. Here is Dan Stockwell with the reading of the Detroit News and Free Press.
3: Thanks, Brian. We'll start with an editorial from the Detroit Free Press. The title is Republicans Are Blowing Their Best Chance to Win Michigan. The most important issues facing Michigan Republicans as they gear up to the vote in 2026 governor's race is, who likes President Donald Trump the most? You could be forgiven for thinking that if you have seen any of the television ads from GOP gubernatorial candidates, Representative John James, businessman Perry Johnson, and former Attorney General Mike Cox. In ad after ad, each candidate argues that he is the most supportive of the president and true heir to Trump policies. Trump has endorsed James. My read of the electorate is dramatically different. I believe people in Michigan are frustrated. Grocery bills are higher. Gas still costs close to $4 a gallon. Car prices are through the roof. Housing's not much better. Paychecks haven't budged. The job market is non-existent. People apply for hundreds of openings and never even get a callback or interview. Colleges and universities, even in state schools, are financially out of reach for more and more families. And for far too many, those who do make it through 4 years of higher ed can't leave Michigan fast enough once they graduate. What's worse, graduates from Michigan colleges and universities aren't just leaving for the glamorous locations like LA and New York, Texas and Florida. They're leaving Michigan to take a job and start a family in Midwestern hotspots such as Indianapolis and Columbus, Ohio. Governor Gretchen Whitmer may be leaving office with high approval ratings, but she is leaving behind a long to-do list. Improving third-grade reading scores, more jobs and better paychecks, a lot more affordable housing, keeping our young people in Michigan, and attracting college graduates from other states to come to Michigan to work and live. This should be the GOP's year in Michigan. James, Johnson, and Cox have clear paths to victory in November, but only if they can articulate visions to make life better and easier for families, juggling parents, kids, too much month, and not enough money. Nostalgia is a powerful narcotic. For far too long, candidates for office have promised Michigan voters a return to the good old days when kids could walk right from high school to a good-paying factory job, complete with health care and a pension. Those were good days, but the world has changed. Unfortunately, Michigan has not changed with the times, and as a result, our state is getting older, grayer, and poorer. Leaders like Lou Glazer at Michigan Future and Kurt Metzger, founder and former director of Data Driven Detroit, make a powerful case that Michigan must do a better job of educating our young people, attracting new talent from other states and around the world. In the process, we will transform our cities and urban areas into vibrant, robust, attractive locations that will serve as magnets for new investments and young workers. For my money, Grand Rapids has done the best job of this, combining private investment with public spending to rebuild and reimagine downtown. I remember going to the old Pamphlet Hotel in the 70s. You could have fired a cannon on Monroe Street and not hit anyone. Today, you can't find a parking place. New bars and restaurants surround world-class hotels next to a rebuilt convention center. Meanwhile, up the hill on Medical Mile, Butterworth Hospital, the Van Andel Institute, and the DeVos Children's Hospital, the Meyer Heart Center, and MSU's Sekia Center have transformed this West Michigan city into a healthcare powerhouse. Michigan needs to replicate that success many times over. Unfortunately, few other cities enjoy the private philanthropy that has fueled so much of the success enjoyed by Grand Rapids. Michigan government needs significant, deep-seated change and reform, not just a laundry list of issues, but a bold new vision for a better Mitten, something to ignite and excite voters from Monroe to Marquette. Unfortunately, that's not the message I am seeing in the television ads for James, Johnson, and Cox, who has now dropped out of the race. Instead, the candidates are tripping over one another, trying to tell voters who is more devoted to President Trump. Be careful what you wish for, because whoever wins the primary will be yoked to Trump and to his policies, the war of choice in Iran, tariffs, and his decision not to sign a housing bill. According to the New York Times daily average of polls, 58% of voters disapprove of Mr. Trump's performance, while only 39% approve. It's hard to win an election when the person you hold out as a model has an approval rating that is upside down by 19 percentage points. When pressed by Fox 2 Detroit moderator Roop Raj during a recent televised debate, none of the candidates could articulate any differences they have with Trump. I might have thought that Trump's Truth Social post likening former President Barack Obama and First Lady Michelle Obama to apes or Trump calling a female reporter piggy would have crossed a red line, but no one objected, so apparently all of that is okay. Even former Republican Speaker Tom Leonard, when he was still running for governor, objected to Trump commuting former Detroit Mayor Kwame Kilpatrick's prison sentence for his crimes against the city. But apparently, even that is not a bridge too far for James, Johnson, or Cox. There's still time to change the narrative. In 1992, two Republican heavyweights, State Senator David Honigman and Oakland Circuit Judge Alex Gilbert, fought each other in a relentlessly negative campaign for Congress. Meanwhile, a little-known candidate by the name of Joel Nolenberg ran a positive, forward-looking campaign that focused on the issues that really mattered to voters. Guess what? Nolenberg won, even though he spent the least in the primary. There's a lesson there Republicans would be wise to study this election cycle before it's too late. And on to some regular news. Trump says Islamic Republic of Japan fired missiles at U.S. ship. President Donald Trump mistakenly said the Islamic Republic of Japan fired 111 missiles at a U.S. aircraft carrier a few months ago. He made the comments July 8th while speaking to the press alongside Ukrainian President Volodymyr Zelensky on the sidelines of the NATO summit in Ankara, Turkey. "We have an aircraft carrier which is one of the most beautiful in the world. It's one of the biggest, the USS Abraham Lincoln," Trump said. "And a few months ago, we had 111 missiles shot by the Islamic Republic of Japan." The president went on to say the missiles were shot at the aircraft carrier over the course of an hour, and they were all intercepted. In February, the U.S. shot down a drone that aggressively approached the USS Abraham Lincoln as it was sailing in the Arabian Sea, around 500 miles from Iran's southern coast, according to previous reporting from USA Today. The incident occurred shortly before the U.S. and Israel attacked Iran, kicking off a war that's now stretching into its fourth month. The following month, Iran said it struck the USS Abraham Lincoln with a ballistic missile. In a post on X, U.S. Central Command disputed the report, writing, "The Lincoln was not hit. The missile's launch didn't even come close. The Lincoln continues to launch aircraft in support of CENTCOM's relentless campaign to defend the American people by eliminating threats from the Iranian regime."

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1: Moniker for his determination as mayor of Greater Manchester to defend the region's interests, said he was ready for power and would work to offer hope to people in forgotten places everywhere. "We are united and we put the power that comes from the unity at the service of people and places who have been waiting too long for politics to let them hope again," he told a room full of labor lawmakers and party officials. He has given one speech since returning to Parliament last month after winning a seat in Makerfield, the start of a four-week process to remove Starmer, whose unpopularity across Britain turned his lawmakers against him and take his place as Prime Minister. "And that's what we're going to do, everybody. We're going to give them hope back." He also paid tribute to Keir Starmer, the man he will replace as British Prime Minister on Monday, when the party will be eager to find out his cabinet team and learn more about his approach to government. Despite his offer of hope to places that feel left behind, there is still much to know about how Burnham will govern. In it, he sketched out some of his domestic agenda, saying he wanted to oversee the biggest rebalancing of power from London to Britain's regions, something he believes will reduce inequality and the anger felt by left-behind communities who have increasingly flocked to reform. That message of having a plan to thwart the rise of reform won over Labour lawmakers who feared they would lose their parliamentary seats to veteran Brexit campaigner Nigel Farage's populist party at the next national election due by 2029. Reform has topped opinion polls for months. Some of that has been tarnished in recent weeks by Farage's acceptance of funds from wealthy donors, perhaps giving Burnham an opening to revive Labour's fortunes. Yet he does not have much time. With a general election no more than 3 years away, Burnham will need to start implementing some of his pledges, many of which are based on long-term thinking, as quickly as possible. Nigel Wilcock, executive director of the Institute of Economic Development, an independent body representing economic development professionals, said Burnham had spent years making the case for a different approach to economic growth. The challenge is turning that vision into reality. Okay. ICE is relying more on vehicle stops. Ex-officials say that's dangerous. Two fatal shootings by federal officers in less than a week have put one of the Trump administration's increasingly common immigration enforcement tactics under scrutiny: traffic stops. Over 6 days, U.S. Immigration and Customs Enforcement agents shot and killed two people during vehicle stop encounters, sparking protests and prompting agency leaders to temporarily suspend most stops nationwide, a decision Donald Trump quickly reversed. "We cannot give up one of ICE's most important and effective crime-fighting tools, the traffic stop," the president said in a social media post. The shootings and rapid policy reversals have fueled calls for a review of ICE's tactics and raised broader questions about how the administration's push for mass deportations is changing the way immigration agents operate in American communities. Former ICE leaders said traffic stops were never a primary enforcement tool. When agents made arrests in the community, they typically relied on surveillance and careful planning to detain people at homes, workplaces, or other locations. Those operations were also generally reserved for immigrants considered public safety threats or those with serious criminal convictions, former officials said. But that has changed as the Trump administration seeks to carry out what it calls the largest deportation campaign in U.S. history. ICE officers, Border Patrol agents, and other Department of Homeland Security personnel have increasingly turned to street operations, including vehicle stops to locate and arrest undocumented immigrants, many of whom have no criminal record. The increase in street operations has occurred alongside a rise in officer-involved shootings. Since the start of last year, immigration agents have shot more than 20 people, most of whom were inside a vehicle at the time of the incident, according to a U.S.

0: say to analysis of official statements, lawsuits, and court records. Policing and use of force experts said the concerning trend suggests a lack of training and experience on how to safely conduct traffic stops. Widely known among law enforcement officials as one of the riskiest types of encounters an officer can face. A traffic stop is a tricky and sometimes dangerous thing, and it takes real in-depth scenario-based training to learn how to do it properly, said David Harris, a law professor at the University of Pittsburgh who focuses on police procedure. It doesn't seem like ICE agents are getting that. In a statement to USA Today, Homeland Security Secretary Mark Wayne Mullen said, "Our number one goal is to keep our officers safe and get criminals off our streets. Illegal aliens will be arrested and deported wherever they are." On July 13th, an ICE officer shot and killed a Colombian man in a residential area of Biddeford, Maine. The Department of Homeland Security said the man attempted to flee the scene, and the agent opened fire, fearing for public safety. 6 days earlier, an ICE officer fatally shot a Mexican national during a stop in Houston, Texas. Federal officials said the man attempted to ram agents with his car, which witnesses vehemently dispute. Amid outrage over the killings, the heads of ICE and the Department of Homeland Security ordered agents to suspend most traffic stops and prioritize other tactics for immigration enforcement. In a Fox News interview, White House border czar Tom Homan described the pause as a short-term review to make sure ICE agents are safe and doing the right thing. Homan also pushed back against claims made by some conservative commentators that the pause would hinder the administration's immigration enforcement efforts, saying agents can arrest someone at their home or before they get into a vehicle. Nevertheless, Trump took to social media the following morning to blast the decision, describing it as a victory for Democrats and criminals. Within hours, the White House confirmed that Trump had overturned the directive to suspend traffic stops so officials could evaluate their training policies, frustrating policy experts, former ICE officials, lawmakers, and others who saw a temporary pause as a logical response to the recent deadly incidents. "With so many shootings and several people dead, I don't understand why they're opposed to taking a pause," said John Sandweg, who served as acting ICE director under former President Barack Obama. For the majority of ICE's existence, the agency relied heavily on local jails for its arrests, taking undocumented immigrants into custody from local or state law enforcement. This came after the Obama administration broadened a program that linked people booked in local jails with federal immigration officials. Obama later axed the program, but it was revised by Trump during his first term in office. When ICE agents conducted arrests in the community, the operations targeted those convicted of serious or violent crimes, Sandweg said. Of all the ICE arrests conducted out on the streets, most occurred at a residence. "Traffic stops would happen. It was like they weren't prohibited, but it wasn't the focus of the operations," he said. "We didn't need them." Deborah Fleischacker, a former ICE official who served under the Biden and first Trump administrations, said a significant amount of time was dedicated to investigating each street operation during her time at the agency. "You knew where you were going to pick them up. You knew why you were going to pick them up. You watched them for days or weeks to establish their pattern," she said. "You did all that so you could get them in the safest way for the officers and for the target." Since Trump returned to office, immigration agents have increasingly engaged in street operations, including vehicle stops, to carry out the president's deportation agenda. This has been enabled in part because of the shutdown at the southern border, which experts say has freed up agents to operate in the interior of the country. Illegal border crossings have plunged under the Trump administration. According to a report from the Deportation Data Project, street arrests by ICE were up 11 times compared to monthly averages in the last months of the Biden administration. Over the same period, transfers to ICE custody from state prisons and local jails roughly doubled, the report shows, while the number of people arrested without any criminal convictions was 7 times what they were under President Joe Biden. The rise in street arrests has coincided with the agency more than doubling its workforce and pushing to expand the number of undocumented immigrants it arrests for deportation. Stephen Miller, White House Deputy Chief of Staff, previously said that ICE had a minimum goal of 3,000 arrests per day. At the same time, the number of shootings by federal agents has jumped, with more than 20 such incidents occurring since August, most of them involving a traffic stop, DHS announcements and court records show. Former ICE officials are police and policing experts faulted in part a pressure campaign to ramp up arrests and a lack of caution by agents operating in the field. They pointed out that in two recent shootings in Texas and Maine, ICE officers shot and killed men who were not on the intended target of the immigration enforcement operations. Ontario buying new aircraft to fight fires pushes back against U.S. criticism. From Ottawa, Ontario Premier Doug Ford on Friday said the province would buy 11 new aircraft to help counter fast-spreading wildfires and push back against U.S. politicians who have criticized the campaign as inadequate. Heavy smoke from hundreds of Canadian fires enveloped a swath of the U.S. from the Midwest to the Northeast on Thursday, prompting warnings of residents to stay home. Ontario will spend $650 million Canadian on 5 helicopters and 6 water bombers, Ford told a press conference, saying this was the largest such purchase in its history. We will not put a price on the safety of our communities, he said, without giving details of when the planes would arrive. Ontario has deployed 150 fire crews on the ground and more than 80 water bombers and helicopters. So far, 650,000 acres are on fire, compared to 600,000 acres at the same time last year. Ford pushed back against Michigan Republicans, who this week criticized Canada's handling of the wildfires. Maybe what you should do rather than complain is send support, send help, he said, because we have done the exact same thing for our American friends, and that's what you're supposed to do. The United States is having an above-average fire year with 3.7 million acres burned to date in 2026 compared with a 10-year average of 2.7 million acres according to the National Interagency Fire Center. The Ontario fires are concentrated in the remote and sparsely populated northwest of the province, where the only mode of transport is airplanes. Thousands of people have been evacuated and at least one community has burned to the ground. This is a very difficult situation, even to fly in those communities on dirt runways when the fire is going, said Ford. As of Friday morning, 191 wild land fires were active in Ontario, and those numbers are changing rapidly, Ford said, noting that 81 were considered not under control, 88 were being observed, 11 were being held, and 11 were under control. What should you do to stay safe amid wildfire smoke? What health experts suggest? As thick smoke blanketed Metro Detroit on Thursday from wildfires in Canada and Minnesota, health officials are urging residents to take precautions. Dr. Avani Seth, Chief Medical Officer for Wayne County Health, Human and Veteran Services on Thursday, said the best way for residents to protect themselves is to stay indoors in air conditioning, keep windows closed, reduce outdoor activity, and check the air quality index before going outside. Some health systems on Thursday said they've seen an uptick in visits to their emergency rooms from people struggling with the poor air quality, especially those with asthma or COPD. Obviously, this is really bad, said Devang Doshi, a Corwell Health pulmonologist. I don't recall seeing levels like this even a couple of years ago. It's supposed to improve by the weekend. He said his clinic in Royal Oak has received calls from patients with safety questions like whether it's safe to go outdoors. Some asthma and COPD patients have called the clinic about symptoms they are experiencing, such as shortness of breath, cough, or irritation. With temps also expected to be in the 90s on Thursday, health officials noted that the combination of heat and wildfire smoke can place additional stress on the body, particularly for older adults, young children, people with chronic medical conditions, outdoor workers, and anyone without access to air conditioning. Smoke exposure can trigger severe breathing responses in people with lung diseases. Dr. Christian Nagout, the chief allergy immunology at Henry Ford West Bloomfield, said that when the air quality index is above 100, that could pose a significant risk, especially for vulnerable patients, including those with asthma, chronic obstructive pulmonary disease, COPD, pregnant women, older adults, and some very young children. An air quality index exceeding 300 becomes a significant health issue for those patients. The index was 440 in Detroit at 1 p.m. on Thursday. According to the U.S. Environmental Protection Agency, children up to 18 are at greater risk of smoke-related health effects because their lungs are still growing. In addition, compared to adults, they are more likely to be exposed to smoke because they spend more time outdoors, according to the EPA. Children also engage in more vigorous activity and inhale more air per pound of body weight than adults, both of which affect the dose of smoke they experience and their risk of a health effect. Dr. David Donaldson, Emergency Center Chief for Corewell Health Beaumont Troy Hospital, said in a statement that his hospital has experienced an uptick in patients presenting with respiratory complaints, especially those with underlying lung diseases such as asthma and COPD. Individuals with these conditions should consider staying indoors and avoid unnecessary outdoor exposure to help reduce the risk of symptoms and flare-ups. A boil water advisory remains in effect for two Oakland County communities. Residents in two northeast Oakland County communities are still being advised to boil their water after service was interrupted at a water pumping station last Thursday. The Great Lakes Water Authority said service at its North Service Center in Troy was interrupted Thursday morning, affecting normal water flow to Rochester Hills, or Orion Township, Auburn Hills, Lake Orion, a section of Oakland Township, Troy, and Bloomfield Township. Normal water pressures were returned to the impacted communities at approximately noon on Thursday, and the system has been in stable operation since that time, GLWA said in a statement. However, a boil water advisory issued by the city of Rochester Hills on Thursday morning remained in effect Friday for residents in the northwestern part of the city, officials said. The city was testing the water and, pending results, aimed to lift the boil advisory Saturday afternoon. A portion of Oakland Township also remained under a boil advisory, the township said. Pending testing, that advisory could be lifted on Sunday. In Auburn Hills, a 24-hour mandatory water restriction ended Friday morning. Residents there had been banned from using water for any non-essential activities, such as lawn watering, vehicle washing, or filling outdoor pools. People who failed to comply risked fines or water service shutoff. GLWA said it was investigating to determine the cause of the disruption. The Michigan DNR is selling 97 properties, including large tracts and waterfronts. Bidders will have a chance to buy waterfront properties, forested acreage, and other parcels around the state during a series of Michigan Department of Natural Resources online auctions. The state will sell 97 properties during the auctions, which will take place from August 4th to 28th. The properties up for bid can be found in 28 counties, ranging from Metro Detroit to the Upper Peninsula. Multiple sites are available in Allegan, Baraga, Delta, Jackson, Kalkaska, and Livingston counties. The parcels vary in size from under an acre to 120 acres. 20 of the properties are at least 40 acres, with those larger sites mostly situated in the UP or the northern Lower Peninsula, the DNR said. Notable waterfront locations include spots on Lake Nipissing in Lapeer County and Little Pleasant Lake in Jackson County, as well as Walled Lake and Buckhorn Lake, both in Oakland County. And that will end the reading of the Detroit News and Free Press from WKAR Radio Reading Service. Your readers were Dan Stockwell and Brian Height.
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3: Hi, this is Valerie Goldston. Today, I'll be reading the latest articles from the Reader's Digest magazine. America 250, a special collaboration with the New York Historical. On our country's 250th birthday, imagine a big cake with millions of candles, each representing a wish. Now imagine that one of those candles is yours. What's your wish for America? The New York Historical asked that all-important question, and more than 10,000 people shared their best thoughts. My wish is for America the Beautiful to forever stand as that shining light on a hill. Honesty plus opportunity plus hard work equals success. Our nation still provides us with everything we need when we try. Tina from Idaho. America, thank you for the freedom to live and love in the beautiful land we call home. Alexis from South Carolina. Thank you, America, for all the glorious songs and sights and sounds. Keep making your music. Teach the children. Stay strong. Rocky from New York. For Americans to learn to love this beautiful nation, even if you don't like the guy or gal in charge. For all, whether Democrats or Republicans, to come together as one and be Americans first before we are anything else. Val from California. Happy 250th birthday, America. I wish for patriotism to increase among young people. I wish for an end to poverty and homelessness. Stephanie from Tennessee. I wish that we could return to celebrating learning and knowledge by supporting our libraries and museums. I wish that we could return to make communities and the acceptance of others, even if they are different. Morgan from Alaska. On this, America's quarter millennium anniversary, I wish the American people more social interaction with your neighbors and countrymen while cutting down drastically on social media. Wesley from Illinois. A thriving democracy, healthy public debate, strong and independent press, and the relentless pursuit of the enduring ideals of liberty, justice, and equality for all. May we keep working together to make the dream real and honor our shared humanity. Kristen from Michigan. I pray that we return to the desires of our forefathers and their intention to create one nation under God, indivisible, with liberty and justice for all. Bonnie from Arkansas. I wish for democracy to shine bright in our country. I plan to be part of the solution. Gary from Connecticut. I hope that we will restore the faith in what used to be known as public service. That is, elected representatives serving all the people. Not self-service, not for personal financial gain or power. For the benefit of the people. Jennifer from Washington, D.C. The problems we currently face can only be resolved if we work together. The people of America have always joined together to resolve conflict. Let's do it now. Sherry from Florida. That we are actively pursuing big, bold, aspirational futures that are worthy of our children and their children and the generations to come. Kara from Maryland. My hope is for an America where everyone is represented for their talents, gifts, and intelligence, where we proudly support the Constitution of the United States as the best example of democracy. A diverse, equitable, and inclusive country. Barbara from Virginia. For women to be paid equally. Evie from Ohio. I wish for world peace, kindness, and serenity for all. Ellen from Texas. I love the idea of a huge neighborhood potluck representing all culinary traditions and backgrounds that represent the great American melting pot. Melly from Utah. My wish for America is for everyone to respect and appreciate our differences, to unite us and not divide us. We are stronger together. Let us work together for the common good of all. Tom from Pennsylvania. I hope that we can become more accepting of everyone's differences and make room for everyone to be safe and accepted. Chris from New Hampshire. The past merely informs our future, which is destined to be great if we can look courageously forward, acknowledging the power that comes from our diversity and differences. Melanie from Maine. Happy 250th birthday, America, land that I love. The best is yet to come. Michelle from New Jersey. Up next, Your True Stories by Reader's Digest Readers. Basking in Old Glory. The flag flying in my yard reminds me of those I saw at military posts all over the world while serving in the Army. I think of helping to preserve our freedoms in the United States and other countries seeking support. I'm also proud of my Hungarian wife's becoming an American citizen so she could enjoy the same freedoms and pledge her allegiance to the flag, too. It reminds me of those who have served, serve today, and will serve. Bruce Mizell, Seymour, Tennessee. Where dreams come true. Visiting Walt Disney World or Disneyland feels quite American to me. It was all the plan of visionary Walt Disney, who had the tenacity and grit to make it happen, even though he had little more than a suitcase and a dream when he ventured to California. Still, he started one of the most recognizable countries in the world. His story feels like a fairy tale most possible in America. Diane Schroeder, Norman, Oklahoma. Paying it forward. Strangely, I feel proud when paying income taxes, and I have never objected to doing so. Someone else's taxes paid for the National Science Foundation Fellowship that allowed me to study engineering science. Those degrees helped launch a great career and earn income that goes toward taxes to hopefully fund for other opportunities like the one I received. Charles Gaston, Lillitz, Pennsylvania. Building a legacy. My grandfather was a coal miner of Welsh descent, living and working in Pennsylvania. He built a summer cottage at Elk Lake in the Pocono Mountains with lumber he got to keep as payment for tearing down an old house. To this day, I feel blessed to stay at the cottage every summer. My granddaughter is the sixth generation to enjoy the fruits of his labor. Cindy Hansen, Toms River, New Jersey. Home sweet home. I came to the U.S. from Vietnam as a refugee when I was 15. After years in the States, visiting Vietnam for the first time was emotional. I recognized my homeland, but it was no longer my home. I didn't feel like I belonged as I once did and was reminded of how much the U.S. had changed me. That's when I understood. I'm an American now. When I cleared customs at LAX, an agent said, "Welcome home." Tearing up, I realized America really is my home. Thai Vu, Fountain Valley, California. Sharing the heavens. Sidewalk astronomy is a way to share the universe with strangers. It's like playing guitar on the street, minus the open case. I set up my telescope in a city park on a clear night, and the show begins. "Have you seen Saturn through a telescope before?" I'll ask passing strangers, inviting them to take a look. "I can see the rings. It looks like the photo," people exclaim with delight. "If you're not yelling, you're not seeing it," I say. "So where are you from?" They tell me in a tapestry of accents and places that take me around the globe as we wander across the sky with my telescope. It makes me feel hospitable, curious, bold. Sharing the universe is when I feel most American. Keep looking up. Josh Urban, Rustburg, Virginia. Moments of triumph. Over-the-top events like the Academy Awards or the Super Bowl feel very American. We have the gift and ability to turn anything here into a moment of global participation. We're a scrappy group, and we take advantage of opportunities to create, succeed, and win. Joanna Gleason, Gillespie, Montana. states, and unions. My wife and I were vacationing in Colorado when two men walking by said, "Isn't it great?" with huge smiles. We had no idea what they were talking about, and they told us the Supreme Court had just legalized same-sex marriage on the federal level. We'd married years earlier when it became legal for us in California, but to cope, we often joked about the 1,138 rights we'd lose when we crossed state lines. But that day, we truly felt welcomed into the fold of America. Lisa Miller, Portola, California. Standing tall together. A few weeks after 9/11, I returned to work in Lower Manhattan. My employer issued flag lapels, which I proudly wore. As I looked around my subway car, I realized almost everyone wore something similar. There's a lot of diversity in New York City, but in that moment, we were all just Americans, looking at one another and nodding. I certainly don't miss the cause or its repercussions, but I do sometimes miss the camaraderie. John Albert, Deposit, New York. Swearing in. Flags, military bands, flyovers, and the Star Spangled Banner at sporting events all inspire patriotism. But I feel the most American when I see immigrants being sworn in as new citizens on TV news broadcasts. Hearing the Pledge of Allegiance and acknowledging the hard work it took for them to reach that moment takes my breath away. Ann Redig, Perrysburg, Ohio. Our great debates. It sounds counterintuitive, but I feel most American when I disagree with U.S. policies and actions. Let me explain. I'm a Vietnam War veteran, fortunate enough to have returned home healthy. But I can't ever forget that 58,000 Americans died, and I don't always support our actions overseas. I take pride and comfort in being able to openly disagree with our government, and I feel most American when I criticize my country from a place of concern and love. Ed Barrett, Pratt, Kansas. Don't mail it in. Sending mail, as we do in the U.S., is a minor miracle. I can pay less than a dollar, and someone will hand deliver my letter to my grandmother thousands of miles away. The idea that someone, a fellow American, makes the effort to reach my house nearly every day, an overlooked blessing. Madison Chan, Watertown, Massachusetts. Gaining perspective. My wife and I fulfilled a lifelong dream of taking a National Geographic trip to Botswana. Many of our guides were young adults and promising students from the area, and they expressed admiration for Barack Obama's then-recent inauguration. They had visualized the world as ruled only by those who took power by force rather than by law, and were amazed that leadership change took place without discord or military intervention. The trip was quite memorable for a variety of reasons. John Miller, Bemidji, Minnesota. Up next, Everyday Heroes by John Rosengren. On a Wednesday morning in May 2024, Colt Johnson, a 26-year-old electrician on vacation in central Arizona, set out to hike a remote trail in the Superstition Mountains by himself. Accustomed to hiking the shaded, cooler trails near his home in Blackfoot, Idaho, Johnson was undone by the brutal 100-degree heat of Arizona's naked sun. After 5 hours, he found himself lost and out of water. Lightheaded and dizzy, he texted his wife, "I need help." But his text didn't go through. His phone had no service. Johnson nibbled some gummy worms, fearing they would be his last meal. He thought of his wife, Malia Johnson, 5 months pregnant, and their 3-year-old daughter, Della, hoping that he would get to see them again. Desperate, he fired a distress signal from the 10-millimeter handgun he carried to fend off bears, a last-ditch call for help. The sound carried across the rocks and mesas to John Zetro Jr., a 57-year-old retired firefighter from Tampa, Florida, enjoying his new hobby, hiking mountain trails in Arizona. He'd passed a sign banning target practice, so he thought the pair of shots might be someone shooting at an animal. But when he heard another round about a half hour later, his instincts, honed over 30 years responding to calls for help, told him the repeated shots must be a distress signal. On previous hikes, Zetto had come across other hikers in need. There was a man who fell and bloodied his head, a woman who broke her leg. As a result, he'd started carrying extra supplies in case others needed help. He hiked in the direction of the shots, and about 45 minutes later, cresting a ridge, he spotted gear scattered off the trail. Soon he came across Johnson, lying on his side. He could tell that Johnson was confused, disoriented, and in rough shape. Zetto gave him some of the extra water he'd packed along with an electrolyte gel. Johnson rambled on about Malia and Della. "Where's your car parked?" Zetto asked. Johnson mumbled something about a lake. "Must be Cannon Lake," Zetto figured, looking at a photo of the map on his phone. It was about 3 miles away. "Let's go," Zetto said firmly. "We're wasting time." It was around 2 p.m. when they got moving. Johnson was woozy, but could put one foot in front of the other. Zetto knew the situation was urgent and wanted to take advantage of what strength the younger man had while it lasted. Within half an hour, Johnson had finished off Zetto's 3 liters of water. Soon, Zetto had to support Johnson so he wouldn't stumble and fall. Zetto, 5'7" and 155 pounds, draped Johnson's arm over his shoulder to help support the sagging man's 6'5", 210-pound frame. If he'd fallen, my job then would have been to run and get cell service so I could call for help, Zetto says. I can't lift him. It made for slow going. When they'd reach a boulder, Zetto would push Johnson up from behind, then scramble around to help guide him down the other side. They took several short breaks in the shade of the rocks. Zetto was tiring from the effort, but remained standing. "If I sat down, it would mean it was over for both of us," Zetto says. But during one break, Johnson sat, closed his eyes, and refused to move. If they didn't get off the mountain, Zetto figured Johnson could probably make it through that day, but not the next. Not in that heat, with his core temperature already dangerously high. Zetto's experience rescuing people in Florida's heat told him that Johnson's symptoms, the wooziness, the chills, the mumbling, meant he was heading toward a stroke unless he got help soon. And even though he'd hydrated in advance, Zetto, parched, was also in need of liquids. He had to keep Johnson going. He got in his face. "You got a daughter? Want to see her again? Then get off your butt. You're putting us both in danger." That got Johnson moving, but next time they took a break, he again didn't want to get up. "Come on," Zetto barked. This scene played out several times. Slowly, they made their way down, carefully picking their way along the switchbacks that cut through the steep terrain, taking care not to slip on the sharp shell rock that lined the trail. Zetto knew that a twisted ankle could sideline them both. The more Johnson slumped against Zetto, the heavier he became. Tired as he was, though, Zetto was determined to get them both to safety. "The hills aren't easy for me either, but I was able to muscle over them," he said. At around 4:30, after almost 3 tedious hours of trekking and climbing and stopping, Zetto and Johnson finally made it to Johnson's Toyota Highlander, parked by a trailhead near Canyon Lake. As Johnson slipped in and out of consciousness, Zetto found his car keys, shoveled him inside the Highlander, and drove the half hour to Apache Junction, the closest town. Zetto then helped Johnson out of the car and into an air-conditioned souvenir shop. They sat down and poured Gatorade down their throats. After a spell, Johnson began to feel more like himself. Zetto could tell. His voice was more distinct. His words no longer gibberish. Eventually, the two drove back to the trailhead. Johnson assured Zetto he was well enough to drive back to his family in Casa Grande, Arizona, roughly an hour and a half away. After they parted ways in their respective cars, Zetto checked in periodically by phone to make sure Johnson arrived safely. It wasn't the last time the two men spoke. In fact, they've stayed in touch ever since. With Zetto spending 5 days in Idaho with Johnson and his family, which now includes another daughter, Scotty, about 1.5 years old. Like a lot of heroes, Zetto downplays his role in the rescue. "I was on a hike. This guy needed help," he says. "I got him down the hill. Now we're friends." Johnson sees things differently, saying, "He definitely saved my life on that mountain." Up next, warning. Your AI-generated password is a major security risk. Lucas Call. We have so many online accounts today. It's tempting to use AI to come up with unique passwords. Here's what you should do instead. Having trouble coming up with good passwords? Don't rely on AI. Here's why. How long have you heard the warnings about choosing good passwords? Years? Decades? How's that working out for you? Password 1234. We all know we should be careful, but as the most common passwords show, most people haven't gotten the memo. And really, having a slew of unique passwords at the ready, with uppercase and lowercase and numbers and special characters, oh my, is honestly exhausting. No wonder many of us lean on some old standbys. But the internet is rife with bad actors and scams, so it's more important than ever to secure your online accounts with strong passwords. Unfortunately, with the sheer number of online accounts we have these days, our passwords pile up and become difficult to manage. It's tempting to use simple, easy-to-remember passwords, or you might even ask your favorite AI chatbot for help. But a new report from cybersecurity firm Irregular suggests that might be a very bad idea. How did researchers test AI-generated passwords? The team at Irregular tasked 3 popular large language models, LLMs, ChatGPT, Google Gemini, and Claude, with creating 16-character passwords featuring numbers, letters, and special characters. Researchers then compared these outputs with passwords created by standard random password generators to expose any flaws of the AI-generated passwords. What's so bad about asking AI to generate your passwords? At a glance, the passwords the LLMs created looked secure, much like those that a password generator might spit out. But that's exactly where the problem arose. Although the AI-generated passwords appeared to be complex and safe to use for securing online accounts, they were actually quite predictable upon closer inspection. All 3 LLMs exhibited clearly identifiable patterns in how they created these passwords. These patterns included repeated character strings, predictable password structure, frequent reuse of similar characters, clear biases toward certain numbers and letters, and even duplicate passwords in some cases. Although the AI-generated passwords looked random, they really weren't. This could easily create a false sense of security if you were to use these predictable passwords for your online accounts. Just how much of a security risk are AI passwords? They're a big risk, and here's why. True password security depends on randomness. But unlike a standard password generator, AI isn't designed to create randomness. It predicts patterns. This is actually baked into how these LLMs are designed to think and learn. And because they're prediction machines, when they were asked to generate random passwords, the AI chat box created, or rather predicted, what they thought typical random passwords would look like. But they aren't random at all. And your password doesn't need to be an easily identifiable word, phrase, or character string, such as a birth date, for a hacker to crack it. Today's hackers can use technology-assisted methods such as brute force attacks to enter thousands of guesses in seconds. All they need for such an attack to be successful is for your password to feature predictable patterns, which is exactly what these AI-generated passwords did. Attackers can even use LLMs to generate passwords just to analyze them for patterns and structures they can use to train their own brute force software. And you can be sure that hackers are well aware that people are relying more and more on AI chatbots in their day-to-day lives and will take advantage of this when developing new tactics for cybercrime. What's a more secure way to come up with a password? Just because AI isn't very good at coming up with secure passwords doesn't mean there aren't other ways. Before you go back to using your kids' names and birthdays for your passwords, consider these methods to come up with passwords that will keep your accounts safe from prying eyes. One easy way is to use a free password manager like 1Password or NordPass. These apps are purpose-built to create strong, unique passwords for all of your accounts and also keep them organized for you, even across different devices, so you don't have to keep track of them all yourself. Unlike AI chatbots, password managers can create genuine randomness. Every password is generated from scratch, using modern cryptography, making them much more secure than AI-generated passwords. Use passkeys whenever you can. Passkeys are arguably even better than passwords, even ones generated using a password manager. Passkeys use device-based authentication, which means your identity is verified by your device itself, not a typed password. This is much harder for hackers to break. For starters, a hacker can't guess your passkey. They need access to your device to bypass it. Furthermore, passkeys are resistant to phishing attacks because you can't really give a passkey away like you can a password. Many modern devices, such as iPhones, Android phones, and laptops, have passkey systems already built in. Apple's Face ID and Windows Hello are two examples. Online services, especially those run by banks and other financial institutions, are increasingly requiring passkeys over passwords as well. The reason is simple. They are harder to hack. Use a long passphrase. When you need a password you can remember and a passkey isn't an option, consider using a long passphrase rather than a string of characters. Note that the term phrase doesn't mean there should be a common sentence or something else that's easy to remember, as easy to remember often means easy to guess. Instead, a secure passphrase should be made of random words strung together. The length increases security dramatically, as more characters make your passphrase much harder for brute force attackers to guess. However, since it's made of words rather than random characters, it's still something you can memorize. Just remember, the passphrase must be random words, not a quote from your favorite book or movie. Use multi-factor authentication. This isn't directly related to having strong passwords, but multi-factor authentication, MFA, or two-factor authentication is an additional and increasingly necessary way to secure your accounts. MFA works by requiring additional verification when you try to log into an account with your password. If you've ever logged into something and then received a text message or email with a code to verify your login, you've used multi-factor authentication. Along with SMS messages, MFA can require things like a third-party authenticator app or a hardware key, which you must use alongside your password to complete your login. When combined with a strong, secure password, MFA adds a very robust layer of security that makes it much more difficult for bad actors to gain access to your accounts. My name is Valerie Goldston. This has been brought to you by the Mind's Eye Organization.
4: This is Amy Wagoner from the Historical Society of Michigan with a Michigan History Moment. Michigan's Upper Peninsula has had its fair share of non-traditional crops. From peanuts to cranberries to celery to tobacco, farmers have been determined to strike a profit from these agricultural endeavors, despite the UP's unique challenges. But mint. One of Michigan's little-known ventures was an experimental peppermint farm located north of Manistique in the Upper Peninsula during the 1920s. The land, owned by Marquette University in Wisconsin, was deemed suitable for agriculture. The university decided to try it, hoping to grow potentially profitable crops on experimental farms. Those plots would then be sold to farmers at $5 per acre for a profit. Between 1923 and 1926, the agricultural specialists assigned to the project selected and successfully grew sunflowers, peas, barley, sugar beets, potatoes, turnips, and onions. For the next harvest, one of the crops they selected was peppermint. As a perennial, peppermint propagates itself by spreading runners out from the crown of the growing plant. Starting the UP peppermint field required taking roots from an existing field and planting them into the new location. The idea was that once the mint was initially planted, the field would self-propagate. On May 2, 1927, peppermint roots from South Bend, Indiana, arrived by railway to the Upper Peninsula and were hand-transplanted into their plots, a process that took several weeks. Peppermint plants are normally harvested by scythe or mowing machine between mid-August and early September. Once collected, the plants are placed in a large distillation vat, and the steam is passed through to extract the oil. The first harvest was a success. The Wrigley Gum Company in Chicago purchased a shipment of peppermint oil, a sale that was very encouraging to the specialists in the UP. Soon, more land was allotted to the planting and harvesting of peppermint. However, the experimental farm withered as quickly as it boomed. An early frost hit the UP, damaging the peppermint plants just as the price per pound of mint oil plummeted. Then, the U.S. stock market crashed in October 1929. As a result, the peppermint farm lost money. The experimental farm soon ended. To offset the loss, Marquette University allowed some of the land to revert to the state of Michigan. The federal government bought other portions for forest reserves. Today, much of the property is part of the Hiawatha National Forest. This Michigan History Moment was brought to you by MichiganHistoryMagazine.org.
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7: 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Today, I'll be reading from Uniquely You, Disability Scoop, and Disabled World, and I'll begin with Uniquely You, Indie, copyright 2026, Uniquely You, A Young Woman Who Shines, Mia Axinelli, by Francisco J. Luna, Jr. Celebrating her 21st birthday in October, Mia Axinelli's family describes her as unique, strong, and full of potential. We've never really thought anything would be impossible for Mia. We know she can do anything she sets her mind to, says her mom, Jen. Mia's doctor first noticed physical markers suggestive of Down syndrome when Mia was born. This prompted immediate genetic testing, which led to a diagnosis of translocation Down syndrome. As she grew, Follow-up genetic testing revealed that Mia had a specific variation, and her doctors provided a diagnosis of mosaic Down syndrome. This means that some of Mia's cells carry the extra chromosome due to a translocation, while others do not. Mia is the youngest of four siblings, and Jen explains how Mia's diagnosis changed their family for the better. It has taught us to slow down, enjoy life's moments, and celebrate every victory, no matter how small it may seem, she reflects. Mia's three older siblings, also in their 20s, played an important part in the way this understanding unfolded in their family. Jen confides, "One thing I would share is to follow your other children's lead when it comes to your child with special needs. Children have such a natural innocence about them, and they often see the world in a way adults sometimes forget." Jen tells how she and her husband, through their older children's example, learned to embrace Mia's abilities and celebrate her uniqueness. "Our kids have shown us time and time again just how amazing Mia is, without hesitation, judgment, or limits," she remembers. Indeed, Jen and her husband Daniel did not lower their expectations for Mia compared to their other children. Instead, they focused on giving Mia more time and support to reach her milestones. Her mom emphasizes how important it is to never underestimate someone, especially Mia. She may reach milestones on a different timeline, but she deserves the same respect, opportunities, and love as any other child, says Jen. While Down syndrome has affected Mia's life, Jen is clear that it does not define her daughter's identity. Yet one of the biggest challenges Mia and her family face is helping people understand that Mia has feelings, emotions, and wishes just like everyone else. Because she is small, people sometimes forget that she thinks and acts like the young adult she is, almost 21 years old, Jen points out. Like any young adult, Mia does not like being talked down to and always notices when someone is treating her that way. This is one reason why Jen says it's important to recognize that Down syndrome is only one part of who her daughter is. Our goal, and hers as well, is for her to be treated just like everyone else, she notes. To that end, Mia and her family work to educate others about Mia's abilities so that they can see her as the capable, thoughtful person that she is. With encouragement from her family, Mia has learned to advocate for herself on this issue, speaking up when she feels disrespected or underestimated. A related but distinct challenge has been helping others to see that all the Axinelli siblings are blessings. Jen recounts how often people would tell her and Daniel in front of their other children, "You're so blessed because you have Mia." In saying this, they wouldn't realize how it made Mia's brother and sisters feel overlooked. Jen emphasizes that all their children are amazing and that each of them brings unique blessings to the family. Beyond these challenges, the family also experienced a few that were related to Mia's education over the years. Still, Jen notes that Mia was blessed with some incredible general and special education teachers who supported her growth. Looking back, Jen says that they were able to overcome these struggles by focusing on education and advocacy. Through patience, persistence, and self-advocacy, we've been able to navigate these challenges while helping others better understand and respect Mia for who she truly is, she says. An early memory that shines brightly was when Mia was invited to her very first sleepover in the second grade. It was an important moment that made Mia feel both included and celebrated. Another was when Mia was asked to model for the Matilda Jane Clothing Company, which gave her so much joy and confidence. Mia's mother celebrates the way that Mia, following a challenging time in middle school, not only embraced high school but absolutely conquered it. At Whiteland Community High School, Mia found her place and her passion as a cheerleader on the Unified Cheer Squad. She also participated as a competitor in Unified Track, making it all the way to state during her senior year. A particularly special milestone for Mia was going to prom with her boyfriend Spencer and experiencing such a memorable high school tradition with him. Yet, for Mia's mom, one of the best memories of all was watching Mia walk across the stage at graduation to receive her alternate diploma. The look of pride on her face in that moment is something we will never forget, Jen remembers. She says that the moment wasn't just about the diploma, but rather Mia's journey, determination, and joy in achieving something she worked so hard for. That memory will stay with us forever, she beams. Today, Mia attends the transition program provided by her high school. While in the program, Mia can continue with unified cheerleading and unified track. This allows her to continue to be part of the school community and participate in the activities that she loves. She also volunteers through her transition class at various places, with one of her favorites being a local food pantry. Mia is also involved in Best Buddies, an organization in Indiana that offers her opportunities to build friendships, engage in social activities, and stay connected with her peers. A few resources stand out as having been particularly valuable to the Axinelli family as Mia was growing up. When she

0: 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By continuing to listen, you verify that you qualify within one of these categories. 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
1: The activities where Mia could build friendships and independence would be welcome by Mia and her family. Mia's mom would also welcome more awareness and training for the community. She explains that it would be a huge help, not just for Mia, but for many families, if people had a better understanding of how to respectfully interact with adults like her daughter. Jen's advice for other families is to never stop educating the people around you. She recalls how many of the challenges Mia and her family have faced came from misunderstandings or assumptions. By calmly teaching others, you can help them see your child for who they truly are. No less important, she says, is to help your child learn to advocate for themselves. Giving them the confidence and tools to speak up when they feel disrespected or underestimated makes a world of difference, she says. Jen also encourages families to celebrate each child in their household equally. While it's easy for others to focus on the child with a disability, each sibling deserves to feel seen and valued equally. Remind others and yourself that all children are blessings with unique gifts and potential, she emphasizes. Most importantly, she says, never underestimate your child. Jen advises parents to always assume their child can do something before saying that they can't. With the right support, encouragement, and patience, they will often surprise you in the most beautiful ways. And along the way, don't lose sight of the victories, big or small. Every milestone and every moment of growth is worth celebrating, she smiles. For families of children with disabilities who are new to the community, Jen would just say, you are not alone. She encourages them to connect with their school system, unified programs, and local resources like Down Syndrome Indiana. From her family's longtime home in Greenwood, Indiana, she emphasizes that the community is a place full of support, kindness, and opportunities, a place where families really do look out for each other and where there are programs and activities that can help children feel connected and included. Sharing a final thought with parents, Jen says, I'd remind them to celebrate their child's journey and not be afraid to advocate for what they need. Because this is a community where their child can belong, grow, and shine. And now from disabled-world.com, copyright 2026, Disabled World. Respite Care and Family Members, A Caregiver Guide by Thomas C. Weiss, June 21st, 2026. For many family members or other caregivers, the challenges associated with caring for a loved one is a part of daily life. Providing care can be a difficult and demanding job, and no one is prepared to do it alone. Respite care is short-term care given to a hospice patient by another caregiver so that a family member or friend who is the patient's caregiver can rest or take time off. This type of care was created to allow caregivers time away from administering care with the goal to help the caregivers have lower stress and at the same time fill the needs of the individual receiving care. According to the Centers for Medicare and Medicaid Services, respite care comes from Medicare-approved facilities like a hospital, nursing home, or hospice inpatient facility. Family members of people with disabilities, seniors who experience Alzheimer's disease or other forms of disabilities, or parents of foster children, may at some point feel as if they need a break from caregiving. They may feel as if their own health is diminishing to the point where they have to provide care for themselves in order to be able to provide care for their loved ones. Family members may even feel they are no longer able to continue to provide full-time care for their loved ones at home. At times, it may be difficult to convince the person they care for that they do need time out. For many family members or other caregivers, the challenges associated with caring for a loved one is a part of daily life. Providing care can be a difficult and demanding job, and no one is prepared to do it alone. Getting the help caregivers need is essential for their health, and the health of caregivers is essential to their ability to care for their loved ones. Respite care gives family members and other caregivers short-term breaks, relieves their stress and energy, while promoting balance in their lives. Working with family members or friends can be challenging, although there are a number

0: of respite care options or strategies, pursuing support while maintaining a caregiver's health are the key to managing caregiving years. Use of respite care prior to becoming isolated, exhausted, or overwhelmed is best. Although, simply anticipating consistent respite from caregiving can be helpful. Respite can exist in a number of different forms, but comes down to a couple of basic ideas: shared responsibility for caregiving and support for the caregiver. Finding the balance between these two things requires patience, persistence, as well as preparation. Planning begins with analysis of the caregiver's and the loved one's needs and what both need the most. What does the caregiver need the most? Is it free time or transportation? What does the loved one need the most? Is it social activity, assistance with eating, walking, medications, exercise, mental stimulation? Tracking the caregiver's and the loved one's activities, listing both the areas and the times when help is needed the most, as well as identifying the loved one's abilities, requirements, and preferences, will help to find the right respite match. There are a couple of forms of respite care that might be pursued: in-home respite or out-of-the-home respite. 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Out-of-home respite may involve adult day programs, residential respite care, caregiver support groups. 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Family members and friends might be able to help caregivers who need to run errands, take a break, or who need a vacation. It is important to bear in mind that just as the duties involved with caregiving can wear on caregivers, it can also do the same to family members and friends. The healthiest families can experience severe stress from providing ongoing care, and caregiving is many times lopsided. There are some different ways to encourage participation and support. Speak openly and regularly. Ensure that everyone involved remains up to date concerning their loved one's condition and needs. Family members who do not share day-to-day care providing experiences might not fully appreciate their loved one's needs. Be aware of your own feelings. Discuss disproportionate tasks. The harboring of any resentment when you need assistance has the potential to lead to impaired health and burnout. Directly ask for solid support as well as specific time commitments. Consider establishing a calendar with the goal of organizing relief and then reconfirm schedules. Encourage family members and friends to evaluate what they can reasonably, honestly do. Varying resource levels and changing roles may impact their involvement. Be open to differing viewpoints while accepting limitations. Be willing to try different strategies and share your own list of needs while pursuing offers of assistance from others. Make use of available technologies to bridge distances. Use free video conferencing to hold family meetings during times that everyone agrees on. Create an internet-based community with the goal of sharing updates. Explore your options in this regard. 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It may encourage involvement while reducing costs and increasing flexibility. 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It can help you to learn new options while providing you with reassurance. When family members or friends are either unwilling or unable to participate in caregiving, support from peers can be an invaluable thing. In-home respite care services. In-home care services may be provided through either paid or volunteer assistance on an occasional or consistent basis. The services can last from a few hours to overnight and might be arranged through an agency. In-home respite care services are popular and enable people to stay in their own environment. These services may be invaluable to caregivers and their loved ones. There are a couple of options that can meet caregiving needs. 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CNAs have more experience and are skilled. They have the ability to address a wider variety of medical needs than personal care providers are unable to. Stimulation, companionship, and recreation. These services may be provided to family members, friends, or neighbors while a caregiver takes a break. There are community, nonprofit, and faith-based organizations that recruit volunteers and home care businesses with trained staff members who provide care for short in-home time periods. Successful home respite involves matching the needs of both the loved one and the caregiver to services, selection of qualified providers of the services needed, the provision of meaningful information, as well as evaluation of the results. Out-of-home respite care programs. People with disabilities, seniors, and others who have family members or friends providing care for them represent a growing population in America. The need for a range of both private and nonprofit respite programs continues to grow along with the needs of this population. There are some different types of programs that serve the needs of this population. Adult day centers. These centers are designed to serve older adults who no longer have the ability to manage independently or who are lonely or isolated. The centers have activities that are planned and promote the well-being of seniors through social and health services. Adult daycare centers usually operate during the day from Monday through Friday and have environments that are safe, cheerful, and supportive. The centers serve meals that are nutritious as well as afternoon snacks that also accommodate any special diets seniors might have. Caregiver retreats, respite camps. These programs are available in some areas and combine respite with peer support and education. The availability of the programs differs from state to state and might be disability specific. Residential programs. Residential programs offer people temporary care for different periods of time. Hospitals, nursing homes, as well as group homes and other types of specialized facilities provide both planned and emergency overnight services, giving caregivers 24-hour respite. While medical insurance commonly does not cover overnight respite care, long-term care policies and veterans programs might subsidize these programs. Researching providers, agencies, and programs. Family members and friends who devote great amounts of love, energy, and time to caregiving can find it exceptionally difficult to trust the care of their loved ones to strangers. Whether they engage a provider directly or work with an agency, family members and friends can ease their fears by pursuing some basic research. Independent providers. While caregivers may be anxious to receive some relief, it is important to take the time to find the right person for respite. It is essential for not only the caregiver's peace of mind, but their loved one's safety. It is important to never pay for any services in advance, discuss any payment schedules or compensation, pursue an in-depth interview with each potential candidate, pursue a personal interview after screening applicants on the phone, specifically question the person's skills, tasks, and the schedules involved. Request a number of both work and personal references and check them carefully. Verify the person's information, asking every reference about reliability, punctuality, trustworthiness, and their ability to deal with stress. 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An agency both finds and places providers. It handles the payroll and usually provides substitutes for ill or absent people. If problems or issues happen, you have specific means of recourse, such as complaints, arbitration, or mediation, that are not available to you when you work with individuals. Referral services. Referral services match the needs of caregivers and their loved ones with program options that are local. Caregivers can use online registries, the yellow pages in a phone book, or newspaper advertisements to find specialists who know local programs to assist with navigating their systems. Choosing programs that are off-site for respite care. When a caregiver has identified potential out-of-home programs, it is important to plan to visit at least 3 of them. It is important to observe the care participants in the programs receive, as well as their interactions with staff members. Attempt to picture your loved one in the program, checking your instincts to ensure you are on the right track. Ask yourself as a caregiver the following questions. How much does the program cost? What are the procedures for emergencies? How are payments arranged for the program? Does the program provide both meals and transportation? How are the people providing care in the program screened? How and by whom are the people providing care in the program being supervised? What is the training and level of experience of the people providing care in the program? Are families limited in the number of hours of services they can receive through the program? Will the people providing care in the program need more training to meet your loved one's needs? If possible, you should spend a day at the program that you find to be best suited so you can get a feel for both the environment and the people there. Make sure that you bring a site checklist with you and ask plenty of questions. You might want to return a few times to make sure you experience the program on different days to confirm your initial impressions of the program. Paying the costs of respite care. The economy today is rather challenging, and as a caregiver, you might believe that respite services are beyond your reach. Thinking creatively, however, may uncover resources that are valuable. For instance, trade respite services with other caregivers. When a loved one is able to change locations for an afternoon, you might alternate weeks caring for both loved ones at once. Contact area high school counselors. Students in college many times need community service experience and might be available during the afternoon or evening. Retirement groups. Ask local retirement groups if they have volunteers who can sit with your loved one while you take a short break of a couple of hours to take a walk, watch a movie, or pursue an internet workshop, for example. Traditional funding sources and respite care. Reaching for more traditional forms of funding for respite care can involve paperwork, phone calls, and patients. Interactions with people on the phone and through the mail can take some time. Government, foundation, Veterans Administration, private insurance, and state agencies are all resources that can be approached. 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The Alzheimer's Association, the United Way, and other disability-specific organizations might offer respite care funding in your area. 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Private foundations like the Brookdale Foundation or the Robert Wood Johnson Foundation make grants to organizations that provide direct respite care. The funds are commonly awarded and posted on the foundation's websites. 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Medicaid does not fund respite care directly, although some states in America use waivers to apply federal funding to offset the costs of respite care for people who experience specific disabilities and conditions. 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SSI. 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More than half of the states in America allow family members to receive payment for providing respite care. Eligibility and delivery modes, as well as funding, differ between states. Veterans Benefits. The VA provides respite coverage on an inpatient basis for up to 30 days a year for veterans who are qualified. When wartime veterans provide care for their spouses, funding for in-home care services are available on a state-by-state basis. Achieving successful respite care. Finding and implementing respite care certainly sounds like a great deal of work. Respite care is not only important for you as a caregiver, it is important to your loved one and benefits everyone involved in the caregiving process. There are some tips that can help to ease the process. Plan for and schedule frequent breaks. 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Make backup plans. Evaluate providers often. Observe your loved one both before and after respite sessions. Ask for brief updates and detailed reports on a regular basis from providers. Expect changes. Respite care is a process that many times requires adjustments. Well, that's all the time we have for today. This has been Melinda Ambrose with Disability Connection. I hope you've enjoyed today's reading from the audio reading service at the Allen County Public Library in Fort Wayne, Indiana.
1: 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Listener discretion is advised.
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3: Hello, listeners. This is Ken Pajeras bringing you Time Magazine for this week. It's the third week of our issue for July 6, 2026, Volume 208, Numbers 1 and 2. Our issue this week is on our American heritage and our 250th anniversary, so we'll begin with some articles about that. The first one is from the editor, Sam Jacobs, editor of Time Magazine, A Window on America. At the beginning of 2026, to kick off this year's celebration of the 250th birthday of the United States, we published a list of Americans' most iconic companies. Based on a national survey conducted with our research partner, Statista, we ranked companies including Ford, Apple, Walt Disney, and 247 more, not solely by their commercial success, but by their vital role they played in shaping culture and society. Time belongs in that group. We regularly meet with people from whom Time has played a key role in their understanding of this nation. The aid worker in Rwanda, who waited each week for Time to be delivered by airplane. The entrepreneur who grew up in India reading her father's copy each week, followed by a compulsory dinner table conversation, as well as so many living across the United States for whom Time has offered access to the broader country and beyond. It was our co-founder, Henry Luce, who named the 20th century the American century, and for 103 years now, Time has been an essential part of the American character, a window for the world, and for Americans, a view into ourselves. In a recent piece for Time, historian James T. Koppenberg writes about the individuals who gave birth to this country. Quote, they fought on behalf of ordinary citizens empowered for the first time in modern history to act on the idea that all authority in a democracy comes from and remains in the hands of the people. We know that the media then, as it must today, played an essential role in nurturing our democratic traditions. In this issue, you will find Walter Isaacson, Time's top editor from 1996 to 2001, on the greatest sentence ever crafted and its singular role in giving birth to America. You will also find an excerpt from our recent interview with Brian Moynihan, the CEO of Bank of America, an institution that prides itself on playing a role in the growth of the national economy for nearly as long as we've had a nation. That interview comes from a new series, a video series we've just launched called The CEO Moment, featuring lessons on leadership from top global business executives. For the past several months, led by our managing editor, Lily Rothman, and editor, David Walters, we've been asking experts to tell us about the art, innovations, and places that capture the essence of America life to them. The answers are included in this special semi-quincentennial issue of Time. Apple's Tim Cook selected the iPhone. SpaceX Gwynne Shotwell, the rocket. Ken Burns, the Lincoln Memorial. Ralph Lauren, the Empire State Building. And Bill Ford, Michigan Central Station. Olympian Michaela Schifrin pays tribute to the Rockies. Climber Alex Honnold grabs hold of Yosemite. And authors including Ann Patchett, George Sanders, and Min Ying Lee choose the books that defined America. A few things stand out. The impact of technology on civic life, the hope inspired by the recent Artemis II mission, and above all, the belief that even at difficult moments, perhaps especially then, the American ideal, in its many meanings, endures and is worth celebrating. And for our food contributions, so does chicken in many formats. The package was designed by Victor Williams and Jennifer Panzer, and photography was selected by Kim Bubello. Creative editor J.D. Pine worked with the artist Shepard Ferry to create his fourth cover for Time, this one channeling the Statue of Liberty and incorporating images from across our history, including achievements in science, art, and industry. Time, of course, has covered America's anniversaries before. Our bicentennial special, written as if it were published in 1776, took a history-focused look at the founding. In 1926, we wrote about President Calvin Coolidge's visit to Philadelphia for the 150th. I love the idea of someone picking up this issue 100 years from now in search of America, knowing that Time can help them find it. We move on now to our reference for our special edition, Time, Our America 250, the art, innovations, destinations, and ideas that define America now. Out of many, it may be conventional wisdom that the young are more likely to drive trends, but apparently 250 isn't too old for the job. After all, on the eve of America's semi-quincentennial, you don't have to look too far for evidence that the country's art, advances, and attractions are both resonant and influential. In a world that is home to an increasing number of true cultural powerhouses, the United States remains a wellspring of ideas that spark imaginations both at home and abroad. That appeal has long been one of the most important sources of strength. The German scholar Winfried Fluck, in a study of the Americanization of global entertainment, traced the dominance of the U.S. popular culture to this country's diversity. Not only did his creative fields welcome minorities historically excluded from other trades, but success depended on appealing to a heterogeneous audience. That wide variety of both inputs and outputs, Fluck theorized, was key in producing a culture that left vibrant and modern. So multiplicity was top of mind as we at Times set out to mark America's 250th birthday this year. Our approach to the project was purposefully expansive. We asked 250 experts across 10 categories to tell us about something they believe captures a defining element of American life today. The items they selected are not all the products of the U.S. alone, nor are our survey respondents all American by birth or citizenship, but all have made the country their home. They have been swimming in the national culture for long enough to recognize what makes it special and to have left their own marks on it. We wanted to hear which art, places, and ideas they think speak to the present, or draw out hopes for the future. To mark this milestone for the land of We the People, here are 250 people offering their insight into what the country is to them. Our hope is that seeing all their selections in one place will offer a kaleidoscope and a view of what America means today, and perhaps make you wonder what your own answers would be. And 250 years into this other greater project, that isn't that still what this is all about? E pluribus unum. Yes, but America, this country, rooted in the past, living in the present, looking forward to the future, has always been greater than the sum of its parts. The author of that essay was Lily Rothman. And we begin with some of the content. Books is the first one. Isabella Wilkerson. Caste changes the lens through which we see the world. It explains why and how about who automatically holds human value and who has to earn it and who is denied it altogether. That was done by Oprah Winfrey, CEO of Harpo Entertainment. Second, who is government? An Untold Story of Public Service, a book is by Michael Lewis. There is still so much decency, intelligence, curiosity, kindness, and bravery among the people who work or worked before they were fired in our government. Everyone should understand the depths to which we cared for and served by people who ask no recognition. It's a brilliant book. And Patchett, author and owner of Paranusis Books in Nashville. Third book, Black Reconstruction in America by W.E.B. Du Bois. This seems a time to remind ourselves that the country's historic success, wealth, and power came at a very high price. The enslavement of millions of human beings. The post-Civil War period, known as Reconstruction, was a short-lived experiment in multiracial democracy in hopes of living up to the founders' stated ideals. As we work to understand the forces that have led to the ruptures of our time, we would do well to learn from the missed opportunity of Reconstruction and the tragic consequences of its abandonment, which haunt us to this day. The author was Isabella Wilkerson. Next is Four Winds by Kristen Hanna. It explores a moment in time when American working class was pitted against itself for the benefit of the ultra-wealthy. But it also captures the incredible power of community and human spirit to affect change, one small step at a time. Written by Emily Henry. Next is Blood Meridian by Cormac McCarthy. Only McCarthy could have given us Judge Holden, who causes the utmost destruction to all good and moral things that he comes across in his journey across the U.S. McCarthy made him smart and well-educated. The real-life destroyer holding us all hostage may as well have never read a book in his life. Lauren Groff is the author of that statement. Vigil by George Saunders. About souls facing consequences of the actions and choices they've made during their lifetime. It is a scorching portrait of modern America, and yet it also brings a sense of hope, not only because of the almost mad lyrical language of the text, but because of the sense, quaint and archaic and vaguely sentimental as it may be, that a universal justice will prevail. Times will get better. R.J. Palacio is the author. Next book, Make the Impossible Possible by Bill Strickland. Strickland grew up poor with no hope for a better life until a high school ceramics teacher named Frank Ross showed him how to coax a wet lump of clay into form. Make the Impossible Possible tells his story. I read it cover to cover, and now I'm a believer. Wherever there are Bills and Franks, there is hope. Angela Duckworth, psychologist and author. Next book, Lincoln in the Bardo, by George Saunders again. The novel demonstrates that even the unspeakable, Civil War, familial grief, can be named through a humanizing narrative voice. To reopen history, we must imagine the unimaginable and acknowledge the forgotten. The author here was Amanda Gordon, poet and UNICEF ambassador, and country's poet laureate. Next book, Parable of the Sower, Octavia E. Butler. It grabs our attention and points to the now, to the moment we find ourselves in from the vantage point of the future. It is a warning that unless we get our acts together, the future looks not just dim, but dangerous. LeVar Burton is the author, is an actor and former host of Reading Rainbow. Next book, There's No Place for Us, Working and Homeless in America. A lighthouse of witness, warning of the conscious and cynical use of power, both economic and political, to exploit the underclass and the poor. Moving beyond the 250th year, we need to reclaim our compassion and demand dignity for all. Luis Alberto Urrea is the author. Mercy, by Lucille Clifton. Rather than pick up the pieces of a shattered world, these poems, written just after 9/11, examine the shreds. They can be beautiful when they catch the light, yet they are as cruel as any other daggers. Understanding America is an ongoing work of excavation. When Clifton asks this of poetry, she is also speaking to the messy complications of history. Why is there under that poem always another poem? Tyree Jones is the author. Dispatches by Michael Herr. In this moment of national incoherence and ambient cruelty, administered by his strangely dull-minded minions of the corporate industrial complex, Michael Herr's epic, spectacularly written memoir of his time as Esquire's Vietnam correspondent, reminds us that our country's current tendency to regard other people as objects is not new. The book's superpower is in its voice. George Saunders is the author. A tensity, a manifesto of the Attention Liberation Movement by Friends of Attention. An exploration of how tech companies seek to capture and divide and monetize our attention, and how we might experiment together with freeing it. This book makes an impassioned case for attention activism, for cultivating new ways of attending to one another and the world. Both our public and our innermost lives depend on it. Poems on Various Subjects, Religious and Moral, by Phyllis Wheatley. Wheatley wrote timeless, staggering lyrics of elegy and biblical allusion while enduring the bondage of slavery. Published 3 years before the adoption of the Declaration of Independence, her poems on various subjects continues to illuminate the shameful hypocrisy and murderously selective application of that trait's most famous lines. All men are created equal, endowed by their Creator with certain unalienable rights. Kaveh Abgar is the author. Next book, My Friend Julia, a Sesame Street book about autism. Jennifer Cook is the author of the book. Each day, more people are realizing that our brains function, learn, and process information differently. than what is considered typical. And that is not a bad thing. In My Friend Julia, friends from the beloved neighborhood show Julia that makes her special, reading is encouragement that there's a beautiful truth in discussions of neurodivergence, that it's okay to be different. Michael Treats, librarian, author, and host of The Reading Rainbow. And last book, Blacktop Wasteland and All Sinners Bleed by S.A. Cosby. Cosby has his finger firmly on the pulse of what it means to live in America at this moment in history. Blake Crotch is the author. We continue on with the subject of America's 250th, and we move to tech innovations. The advances shaping America now and paving a path toward the future. Artificial intelligence is first. I'm fascinated by the way people increasingly turn to AI to resolve interpersonal conflicts and what it means for our future when a computer is telling us how to talk to one another. This is Dr. Ann Lemke, psychiatrist and author. U.S. businesses leading implementing AI phototyping tools, driving a return to founder mode with leaders closer to the creative process and teams adapting with greater speed. Whitney Wolf Hurd, founder of and CEO of Bumble. The first job humans have already ceded to AI agents is coding. But AI is coming for other jobs too, and quickly. Just as coal, steam, and industrial machinery freed humans from physical labor, but upended much of the work and life in the process, there will be necessarily a radical reorganization of society in our near future. Tracy Chow, founder and software engineer. The artificial intelligence revolution, which I saw coming in 1999, is the most profound change in human performance ever. We have determined how human knowledge is coded, and we will multiply our ability to understand it exponentially. Ray Kurzweil, futurist and author. Artificial intelligence is the definitive expression of America today because it reflects both our greatest strength and our greatest test, our unmatched capacity to innovate, and our obligation to decide who innovation is really for. This moment will ultimately be defined not by the technology itself, but by whether we use it to expand access to opportunity. John Hope Bryant, founder of BG Ventures and Operation Hope. And finally, we've long known that food, movement, sleep, stress management, and connection have a profound impact on health. AI's powers of personalization will let us apply this science in powerful new ways. Constant iteration has always been a part of the American character, from A More Perfect Union on. Arianna Huffington, founder and CEO of Thrive Global. Other tech innovations. Facial recognition technologies. FRTs are powered by AI systems that compare faces to guess a person's identity. Without public deliberation, they're being integrated into doorbells, smart glasses, storefronts, and schoolyards, showing how easily technology sold for convenience can shackle us through surveillance. Joy Boloimi, computer scientist and author. Voice over technology is VOIP. The core of America is defined by innovation and commitment to service. I found it a true privilege to facilitate easier communication for communities worldwide. Marion Kroc, Vice President of Engineering at Google and pioneer of modern internet calling. The comment section. The early internet was built on comments sections, message boards, and online reviews, and we've never gotten over them. The teachings of these early comments sections are with us every day. Fast over correct. Outrage over nuisance. Never admit you're wrong. The future depends on us being better online citizens in the face of algorithms pushing us in the opposite direction. Gabriel Zephon, an author. Digital technology. To navigate an era of exponential technology, America needs, in parlance of AI, recursively self-improving governance. The technology that captures this moment for me is the digital democracy system pioneered in Taiwan by Audrey Tang. Aja Raskin, co-founder of the Center for Human Technology. The bicycle. In the 1890s, the bicycle let women finally go where they wanted, on their own. Today, millions of American women are still fighting for that bicycle, what the bicycle gave them. At 250 years in, that's still the most Americans question we can ask of any new technology. Will it set people free? Reshma Saljani, founder of Girls Who Code and Moms First. The automobile. America was founded on aspiration to freedom and the pursuit of happiness. For over a century, the automobile has been the living embodiment of what promises. Today, autonomous technology is the boldest reimagination of those ideas. Takedra Mawakana, co-CEO of Waymo. The stand mixer. In a culture defined by hurry and convenience, we can feel this atmospheric longing in the air for a slower, more intentional way of life. The stand mixer is a symbol of unhurried possibility, and while it could easily be tucked away, most of us will choose to keep it out, because it's no longer just a pretty tool, but a visual cue that the moments we long for are still within reach. Joanna Gaines, Magnolia co-founder. Auto Complete. A harbinger of generative AI, the Auto Complete function brought American dream of an effortless life a little closer. In the future, it told us we would no longer need to compose our own thoughts and words. The machine would speak for us. Nicholas Carr, writer. And finally, the smartphone. When an iPhone arrived in 2007, it didn't just change technology, it changed how we live. What aspires me most is what people have done with it since. And we're still at the beginning. As technologies like AI unlock new possibilities, the impact of what our users do will only grow. That's Tim Cook, the CEO of Apple. It's how we stay in touch, how we access healthcare, how we learn, how we work. And as AI reshapes our future, it will happen right in the palms of our hands. Ajit Pai, CEO of CTIA and former FCC chair. And one more on the iPhone. It's a supercomputer with more power than the Apollo astronauts took to the moon. And we use it to look at pictures of cats. In it, we hold our friends, our photos, our opinions, and our attention spans. It's worth it to turn them off from time to time and see who we are without them. John Scalzi, author. Moving on with items for America's 250th, we have food. Dishes that bring the flavor of today. slow-cooked brisket is number one. What makes brisket so uniquely American is its versatility. It can be served traditionally as barbecue, but it can also find its way into tacos, stews, and countless other cultural interpretations. That ability to evolve while bringing people together feels very representative of where American culture is headed. That was Terry Crews, host of Food Network's 100 Cooks. The pierogi, Veselica in New York City. New York City is defined by its cultures, and this iconic immigrant-owned spot and its pierogi is a perfect example. More than 70 years old and still run by the same family, it's a testament to the hard work it takes to run a restaurant. It brings back 24-hour service, is an encouraging sign that all-night energy is finally coming back to the city. David Hum, chef. The Smash Burger. The burger has been a national favorite for more than a century, but the Smash Burger is something different. A regional dinner method that spread through the screens and set the new standard. It makes me optimistic about how people can come together, inspire one another, and innovate, even on the classics. Nick DiGiovanni, a chef. Bowls, B-O-W-L-S. I think the reason people love the bowl is because it encompasses exactly what's wonderful about American food. You can have a poke bowl, a salad bowl, a rice bowl. It speaks to how our cuisine doesn't have a fixed canon of established dishes, but also signifies our capitalist system, where everyone always busy and on the go. Padma Lakshima, host of America's Culinary Cup. Viral new stellar desserts. As a baker with a sweet tooth, I love watching dessert virality these days. The chocolate crunch cake, the dot cake, and beyond. Dessert is our reprieve from the rest of the seriousness of life. We want more of it. We need more of it. I'm here for it. Christina Tosi, chef. Ice cream. The world is terrible right now. Everyone, everywhere is sad and angry. So my advice is to acquire some ice cream stat. For a relatively small amount of money, it delivers one of the purest and most democratic pleasures left in American life. Kids understand this automatically. Adults, we need to be reminded. So go stand in line. Get your scoop or two. Get your scoop or two. For the next 5 minutes, your only responsibility in the world is to eat it before it melts. And that, these days, is a noble pursuit. Brooks Headley, chef. Fried chicken. What started as a southern staple now shows up in restaurants and kitchens everywhere. Nashville hot. Korean yang nyong. Chinese garbage, West African spices. Each one tells its own story, invites curiosity, and often leads you to someplace new. Every version carries the complexity of who we are and the joy we find in understanding and appreciating one another. Carla Hall, a chef. In a fried chicken sandwich, it's become a canvas on which different cultures meet and evolve. It can be approached through a new Korean lens while still remaining familiar. In that way, it reflects America today, a place where diverse immigrant influences come together, creating something new without losing their identity. Seung-Yoon Park, chef. Chicken and waffles? Born out of Harlem's jazz scene, this combination reflects a uniquely American moment in which cultures, rhythms, and traditions came together to create something new. That balance of sweet and savory breakfast and dinner on one plate mirrors Harlem's New York City and America's diverse food history. Marcus Samuelson, a chef. Harvest chicken, made with grape, pine nuts, and balsamic salsa. My Harvest chicken captures an America today. Fresh, vibrant, shaped by global influence, reflects a culture that values seasonality, diversity, and the blending of traditions. In the moment of complexity, I believe food remains our most natural unifier. Kat Cora, founder of Chefs for Humanity. Next, we have beans. The past decade's discovery of beans by food media, wellness culture, and climate advocates is really just the mainstream America finally catching up to what immigrants and working class people kitchens never stop knowing. No ingredient better captures the contradiction at the heart of this country. Something that fed everyone and got credit from almost no one is now being celebrated loudest by the people who ignored it the longest. Sola El Walile, chef. Two slices of bread. The first, made from modern hard red spring wheat, bread for the roller mill, and white flour, is the result of American agriculture narrowing thousands of wheats into a handful of commodity variables. The second, from the blue wheat, a new variety bread for fresh milling, represents breeders, farmers, and bakers who are fighting back. Like our country, the industrial food system is only a few generations old, young enough to be reinvented. Dan Barber, chef. The pastrami Reuben at Mish in Los Angeles. Neil Diamond sang a song called America about what this country means to people leaving hardship and looking for a future for their children. His story is my story and everyone else's. We all came here and shared the food our people eat, be it ramen, carne asada, sudubu, jjigae, or a Reuben. The one from Eric Greenspan's Mish is LA's, represents what my people shared in America. And let's face it, a good Reuben is pretty spectacular. It's Duff Goldman, the chef. America's first foods. Our restaurant is rooted in our simple philosophy. Return to what's always been here. Corn, beans, squash, chilies, sunflowers, game meat, wild plants, fish, and seafood. Our goal is to shift how people understand American food and to make visible the rich, diverse foodways of indigenous cultures that have always been its foundation. It's by Sean Sherman, chef and founder of Indigena of Owani and North American traditional indigenous food systems. And finally, tacos. They tell the story of who we are. Layered, mixed, evolving, immigrant-built, and unapologetic. Tacos came from Mexican roots, but the U.S. made them explode into a language of regional identity, from Texas barbacoa to L.A. El Pastor to Baja fish tacos and beyond. They are the great equalizer. Rich or broke, construction worker or CEO, Americans have a divine affinity for the taco. A taco can carry memory, migration, survival, celebration, and creativity all in one tortilla. That's the American story of On a Plate. Edgar Rico, chef. We continue with Time Magazine for July 6, 2026, and our celebration of America 250 with natural wonders. First is the Grand Canyon. The Grand Canyon represents resilience, survival, and beauty that can come from a struggle and time. For me, America is not about perfection. It's about constantly evolving, adapting, and pushing toward through challenges, even when the path is difficult or divided. The canyon has shaped over a million of years of pressure movement and persistence. It's so powerful, not because it's flawless, but because of everything it has endured. The author is Oscana Masters, Transport Paralympic Athlete.

filmmaker and photographer. The Crossroads, Mississippi. At the intersection of Highways 49 and 61, Robert Johnson gave birth to the blues. This celebrated myth redefined American music. Jeff Daniels, actor and musician. The Hudson River, New York. A place that resonates most deeply with me is not a mind-boggling, eye-popping wonder of nature, but a quiet cluster of rocks alongside the Hudson River in Cold Springs, New York. Watching the river from this point, I see convergence of time and timelessness, the intersection of history and geography, a mighty river bearing the scars of historical memory that flows on to the unpredictable future, but always, always remains itself, immovably in the present. Butu Bokai, president of the Buddhist Association of the United States. Next is Zion National Park in Utah. The sandstone peaks and wildlife of Zion are a true vision of the resilience and diversity that make all living things, including ourselves, beautiful. Maya Haiga, wildlife conservationist and content creator. Next is the Gates of the Arctic National Parkway and Preserve in Alaska. Covering more than 13,000 square miles in Alaska, Gates of the Arctic National Park and Preserve is a vast expanse of spectacular wildlife without roads or designated trails. It speaks to our nation's long-standing commitment to protecting the environment for the benefit of future generations. John Krakauer, mountaineer and author. Our next national wonder is Yosemite National Park in California. The big walls and rock climbing are incredible, as is, most importantly, the ease of access. It's such a wonderful place for people to experience the outdoors and very close to my heart. Alex Honnold, rock climber. It is mind-blowing to think about what we have to access, what we have access to as Americans. I've been fortunate enough to see places around the world, and nothing quite compares to what we have in our backyard. Derek Huff, a dancer and choreographer. Next is the Redwood National and State Parks in California. Redwood trees embody patience, endurance, and interdependence, for they have survived fire, flood, and centuries of human change, not through dominance alone, but through connection. Their shallow roots intertwine, supporting one another against storms, large and small. As we mark our nation's 250th birthday, we can look at these trees and know we will continue to grow together and continue our symbiotic relationship with nature, with the natural world, now and in generations to come. Chuck Sams, former director of the National Park Service. Next, we have the Arches National Park in Utah. The national park near Moab, Utah, captures something essential about travel right now: the growing desire to disconnect, slow down, and find meaning in our country's most spectacular natural settings. Everyone lines up for the same breakfast burrito. Everyone bonds over local beers, sharing the best climb or hike of the day. That was Henley Vasquez, co-founder of Fora. Next natural wonder is really not a natural wonder, but the High Line, New York. The High Line in New York City is a master class in America's reinvention, showing that innovation isn't always about building from scratch, but something about reimagining what already exists. By transforming an obsolete rail line into a vibrant space for connection, it demonstrates how we can pivot our past into the future that prioritizes the human experience. Glenn Fogel, CEO of Bookings Holdings.

0: the Los Angeles River, California. The channelizing of the LA River between 1938 and 1960 in order to prevent flooding has devastating consequences. Thankfully, the story has taken a positive turn with recent community efforts to restore and revitalize the river, along with a natural rewinding phenomenon. Nature is starting to take back on its own, and LA River is becoming a source of pride and natural beauty again. Hopeful reminder of nature's resilience. Jay Duplass, filmmaker and actor. Then, the Mojave Desert in Utah. I rode a motorcycle through Mojave Desert with a friend of mine, and it was one of the most beautiful places I'd ever seen. It felt timeless and perfectly sculpted, and such a true natural work of art. Norman Reedus, actor and artist. Lake Powell in Grand Canyon, Utah. Lake Powell was created by a dam built on the Colorado River in 1963. The lake, really a reservoir, drowned Glen Canyon, thought by many to be the most spectacular spot along an entire river. Now, as climate change and drought shrink Lake Powell, Glen Canyon is emerging again, a natural wonder reborn thanks to disaster. Elizabeth Colbert, author and journalist. Chugach Natural Forest in Alaska. This natural forest in Alaska is the perfect example of how America's natural forests are more than just a natural treasure. They are among our most vital natural resources, balancing commercial use with recreational access. Few places embody the American ideals of freedom, democracy, and exploration more powerfully. Bob Wheeler, president and CEO of Airstream. Acadia National Park in Maine, beautiful place. The birth and design of Acadia National Park in Bar Harbor are representative of what great things can happen when very wealthy, the Rockefellers in this case, are also civic-minded and philanthropic. It is a gorgeous land with several different types of terrain and natural features, and many parts are accessible to folks of all abilities. Myrna Valerio, ultra runner and inclusivity advocate and author. Next is the California Redwood Forest. Wood requires photosynthesis and complex cellular machinery, a perfect atmosphere, and billions of years of evolution. A simple wooden chair is, in fact, more miraculous than a diamond. And the redwoods, with their gentle giant wisdom, are the most miraculous of all. If we listen to them, they have so much to teach us about what matters. Sophia Bush, activist and actor. Next are the Sky Islands, Arizona, New Mexico. The Sky Islands are lush ecosystems perched atop isolated mountains in the desert. These peaks are home to some of the world's most endangered wildlife, many of which are recovering thanks to the efforts of federal and state agencies, conservation partners, and philanthropists. America has also always been a country of surprises and discovery, and this landscape where life persists against the odds captures that spirit. Ray Wynn Grant, the Wild Kingdom co-host. Morro Rock, California. This 500-plus-foot tall rock took millions of years to form via volcanic eruptions and magma, and now stands whimsically amid a sparsely populated seaside community. It's a reminder of the beauty in most unassuming places all across America. It continues to stand tall all these years, proof that regardless of the change, nature will persist. Leah Thomas, environmentalist. The American Ocean. Water, fresh and salty, is the nation's blue heart. It underpins the existence of everything we care about, including our future. Bravo for the parks, monuments, reserves, sanctuaries, and laws that safeguard the nation's most precious liquid assets, including jurisdiction over the ocean space that more than doubles the size of our country. Sylvia Early, marine biologist, oceanographer, and founder of the and CEO of Mission Blue. Next are the Rocky Mountains. These mountain ranges that have played such a key role in my skiing career are suffering from the effects of climate change, with increasing temperatures and less snow, notably evident this winter with record low snowpack across the West Coast, highlighting the high stakes of this moment for the future of snow sports and our planet. Michaela Schifrin is an Olympic skier. Kelp forest of Catalina Island in California. Many years ago, kelp forests existed in San Pedro, LA Harbor, and elsewhere in Santa Monica Bay. In Catalina, they remain intact. These waters are, to me, an indication of what can be done. The pollution was horrible, but thanks to the Clean Water Act, it's a lot cleaner than it was in 1970. People think that environmentally, things always get worse, but occasionally things get better. It's a good lesson for our country. We can do it if we work together. Ed Begley Jr., actor and environmentalist. The Klamath-Siskiyou region, diversity hotspot, Oregon and California. Klamath-Siskiyou region is a center of extraordinary plant diversity and just one of many such hidden, unique and ecological features scattered across our country. Looking to our future, American technology, innovation, from NASA's growing set of Earth observation systems to the AI-enabled species identification system, will play a key role in preserving that evolutionary legacy for the future generations. Sarah Berry, conservation technologist. Oh, then we have the Badlands in South Dakota. I've been to every country in the world, and I think many Americans take for granted the beauty and diversity of our own landscapes. Something came over me in the Badlands. It made me feel very emotional. I felt the intimacy of nature, the presence of indigenous history, and something else. As a black woman in a red state, I was met with nothing but kindness. Doing solo American road trips has reminded me that regardless of the noise, most people are good. Jessica Nabongo, photographer, travel expert, and author. And our protected lands. Our leaders once saw clearly how irreplaceable our ecosystems are and invested in park rangers and wildlife biologists to protect and understand them. Our national parks and forests, our marine preserves, and scenic rivers are a rich birthright. Impossible to choose just one. Ayanna Elizabeth Johnson, marine biologist, teacher, and author. And we will conclude our reading of Time Magazine for this week and our concluding our America 250th anniversary with a section on buildings and monuments. The first one is the David Geffen Galleries at LAMCA Los Angeles. What is most surprising about the new galleries at LACMA is the scale. The building's large footprint can never be seen all at once. It's a work of architecture, but comes across as urban design. We're building bridges, Wilshire Boulevard. Visitors feel quite literally a part of the city. They're given agency to make our own connections, offering a new paradigm for museums. Hunters Point, Long Island, New York. An example of how infrastructure built to adapt to the increasing risks of flooding can be leveraged to secure land for high-density, affordable housing. By transforming a 30-acre post-industrial site into a flood defense system that doubles as public park, the project has created a foundation for us, up to 5,000 new resident units. Quillian Riano, Dean of Pratt University School of Architecture. Michigan Central South Detroit. Ford consistently reimagined the sites where American industry began. Michigan Central renewal is particularly defines the American moment. It proves the next era of innovation is just about what we build. It isn't just about what we build, but about building places that bring us together. Bill Ford, Executive Chairman of Ford Motor Company. International Station, Space Station. At this moment in history, we rest on the threshold of transcending our existence beyond our Earth planet. We are experiencing a technological paradigm shift that will change our perspective of life within the universe, our relationship with intelligent machines, and reimagining our social and physical boundaries. Gordon Gill, architect. Williamsburg, Virginia. Restoration of the historic Williamsburg, begun during America's 150th birthday, served to remind the nation of the dignity of our 18th century architecture, still considered a paradigm of excellence. The town has continued to play that role and serves as a reminder of both the foundation laid 250 years ago and the idealism of 100 years ago. Elizabeth Platterzirk, architect. And finally, the Lincoln Memorial, Washington, D.C. The Lincoln Memorial speaks to a specific moment in time, but also to our own fractured one, reminding us that the U.S. has endured periods of profound division before. It also honors Lincoln's mystical power to confront the nation's deepest wounds without surrendering its purpose, and to give language to both its suffering and promise in words that still feel, in their clarity and restraint, almost sacred. Ken Burns, documentary filmmaker. That ends our reading of Time Magazine for this week. This is the third week of our issue for July 6, 2026. Ken Fajera signing off. We'll see you next week. Have a great week.
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3: This is Living at Home for the week of July 16th. Beginning with our Style and Shopping segment from Domino Magazine Online, feature article, Great Baths and Why They Work, the Victorian Modern. Go green. A bathroom can be an ideal habitat for plants like Hemostris fiddle leaf fig. Plants love to steam and moisture boost, and the gentle rain will clean dust and debris off their leaves, says Joyce Mass, an expert from Bloomscape. Erin Hemestra, founder of a design website, Apartment 34, and her husband Chris spent 5 years remodeling the 1850s Victorian they used to call home in San Francisco's Bayview neighborhood. It took this long because I made a point to have truly special elements, says Hemestra. On the second floor, they started from scratch, taking it down to the studs to create a primary suite. With a new configuration, the former upstairs bathroom became a walk-in closet for Hemistra, and an extra bedroom became a spacious primary bath. The pair connected the rooms via a short hallway. Pocket doors on either side of the hallway led to the walk-in and water closet, where the corridor opens up to a luxurious bathroom with a Collier soaking tub and separate shower. Pale wood floors and matte white walls, White Wisp by Benjamin Moore, offer a spa-like feel and allow decorative elements like a vintage stool from Elise Green or pendant light from Menu to truly shine. A mellow palette lets the items pop rather than the walls themselves being the decor, Hemstress explains. Plus, the house needs to be calm because chaos comes through every day. Next from Domino Magazine, 26 deals our editors are shopping in Nordstrom's anniversary sale by Raven McLean. The Nordstrom anniversary sale is back, and there's no better time to refresh your home. The store is celebrating 125 years in business, and its biggest shopping event of the year is packed with savings on brands that are rarely marked down, from more than $300 off luxury linen bedding and $200 off coveted Le Creuset Dutch oven, plus other editorial love finds from Bredo, Bull & Branch, Parachute, and more. 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Sometimes it takes the better towels. This year's lineup of a full plush organic cotton, quick drying basics, and subtle textures that instantly elevate the bathroom. The Mosaic Organic Cotton Towel by Parachute. 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Next, we have the Flax Towel by Mungo. Equal parts bath towel and beach companion, this airy linen cotton blend is lightweight, quick drying, and gets softer with every wash. Then the Quick Dry 6-piece bath set by DKNY. One click equals plush. Ribbed essentials that instantly make the whole bathroom feel new. The set includes two bath towels, two hand towels, and two washcloths. Then we have the speckle set of two cotton bath towels, a set of two from Nordstrom. No boring basics here. Even the subtle speckled weave adds just enough virtual texture to elevate an everyday towel. Bedding you'll appreciate long after summer ends. There's no home upgrade with better cost per use than great bedding. Whether you're after hotel-worthy layers, heirloom quality linen, or a beauty sleep essential, these are the pieces worth making room for. First on the list, we have the Signature Organic Cotton Comforter and Sham Set by Bull & Branch. Crisp organic cotton and understated tailoring create the kind of bed you'll never want to leave. 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And then we have the Cozy Quilted Organic Cotton Comforter by Parachute. The product description literally says it's made for trust fall rehearsals. And honestly, we can't think of a better way to describe the cloud-like recycled fill and pillowy quilted stitching. And then we have the Kelly Linen Sheet Set by Pom Pom at Home. We've seen plenty of linen sheets, but the scalloped embroidered edge makes this set feel decidedly more dressed up. 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And then we have the Black Stripe Ingra Basket by Ember. Woven by women in Tanzania using wild harvest Melo grass, these stripe baskets make beautiful storage for everything from throw blankets to toys. Next, we have the Vero Vero Blanket by Mungo. Bold stripes and saturated color give this throw a different personality with every fold. Make it just as eye-catching draped over a sofa or wrapped around your shoulders. And then the Striped Linen Accent Pillow by Nordstrom. The easiest styling trick in the book. Toss the striped linen pillow onto a sofa, reading chair, or neatly made bed for an instant dose of charm. Okay, and then kitchens, upgrades that pull their upweights. Whether you're hosting friends or just trying to make Tuesday night's dinner feel less like a chore, these kitchen essentials work just as hard as you do. First on the list, the 8-quart enamel cast iron Dutch oven by La Crust. This is the forever pot that will earn cabinet space season after season. It'll quite possibly become the one you're happiest to leave out on the stove. Then we have the Anna Clear Shot Glasses, a set of four by Meso Goods. Don't reserve these just for tequila. The hand-blown design is just as useful for serving limoncello after dinner, mini desserts, or measuring cocktail ingredients in style. Then the Eterna 12-inch non-stick frying pan by Viking. 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Then we have the Featherlight Weekend Bag by Away. 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Then we have the Dupree 2 Airline Carry-On Pet Car Seat by Tavo Pets. 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Then there is the Jet Kids Bed Box Ride-On Suitcase by Stokke. 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Flooring is expensive to install and replace in a home, meaning that you won't want to do it often, and steering clear of certain materials is therefore key. We always encourage our clients to choose materials and finishes that feel authentic to them rather than chasing fleeting trends, says Laura Amansky, the founder of Laura U Design Collective in Houston, Texas. The timeless colors and classic materials will always stand the test of time. Wondering which types of flooring materials will date your home instantly? Below, Southern designers highlight 6 looks that they say have definitely gone out of style. builder-grade carpets. Craving carpets in your bedroom? Skip the matted builder-grade options, Emily Chasten urges. If you can make it swing in your budget, I'd opt for a thicker carpet to give it a more timeless look, says the founder of Emily Chasten Interior Design in Memphis, Tennessee. Orange or redwood floors. It's time to say goodbye to those strong hues. Overly orange or red hardwood floors tend to really date and reminiscent of the 1990s and 2000s, says Courtney Hill, the founder of Chew Interiors in Austin, Texas. She is a proponent of going with a more neutral, rich, or natural white oak look instead. Marble lookalikes. Chasten is tired of seeing white porcelain tiles with the gray veining, designed to resemble marble. These days are starting to look outdated as they've been used so much in new construction in the past 7 years. If you can't afford real marble, don't worry, you can still bring style into your home for less. There are a lot of great alternatives to marble that won't break the bank, like travertine, soapstone, and some limestone or solid colored ceramic or porcelain tiles. Dark high glass prefabricated hardwood. Rebecca Robinson refers to this style of flooring as one of the most outdated flooring trends. As the founder of Monarch Lane Interiors in Nashville, Tennessee, it's not necessarily the color that feels dated, but the excessive sheen, which tends to highlight every imperfection. Not sure what to select instead? Today, people are gravitating toward lighter to mid-tone wood floors with a matte finish for a more natural, understated look. Alicia Hassan, the founder of Brooklyn Interiors in Austin, Texas, agrees, adding that high-gloss flooring highlights every scratch, smudge, and imperfection, far from the ideal for today's busy households with kids and pets. Laminate and vinyl options. Hassan encourages people to just say no to gray laminate or vinyl wood flooring. This trend peaked in the 2000s at a time when house flippers prioritized quick, budget-friendly makeovers over timeless design. Now gray floors are associated with cold, artificial feel rather than the warmth and authenticity of real wood. Taylor Johnson, the founder of Taylor Johnson Interiors in Greenville, South Carolina, agrees that that type of gray is never found in nature, so it was never going to stand the test of time. To really embrace the warm look, Hassan suggests choosing flooring in biscuit oak or neutral brown. These balanced earthy shades create a whelming high-end aesthetic that won't feel dated in a few years. Separate flooring and an open floor plan. Have an open floor plan? Be sure to take note that Amansky has to say regarding flooring choices. Using different flooring in open concept spaces can make the home feel disjointed and outdated. A continuous flooring choice enhances flow, makes the space feel larger, and creates a more cohesive design. 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Each piece is pre-made, and when you talk with the brand's team, they can help you decide exactly how you want to arrange them to make the most out of the new space. The pieces can be combined, stacked, or even extended. So when you're looking for something small and intimate, or a structure with enough room to accommodate a regular dinner rush, you'll be able to come up with a configuration that gets you exactly what you need. You'll also have options for its exterior look, everything from window-filled two-story design to a slick back one-story model is possible. Not to mention, you can add on a covered or open air patio to leave space for relaxing or outdoor dining. But perhaps one of the best parts about this tiny home style restaurant is that it's portable. So if you have an open concept for your dual cafe and living space, but want to test it out in different locations or even operate pop-ups on a rotating schedule, you won't be limited to anything permanent. No matter where you set it up, though, you can feel confident it will stay completely stackable thanks to its durable steel frame and insulated panels that make it weather and moisture resistant and protect against external impact, too. If you've already imagined picking out your furniture, paint, and decor for a portable, customizable tiny home cafe, check out a few others listed on Amazon that offer just as many personalized features and flexibility. Additional ones are the Luxury Container Restaurant Coffee Shop, the Durable Module Shipping Container Restaurant Unit, the Two-Story Prefab Modular Home, and these range from $20,000 to $42,000. 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Smart organizers, cute decor, and little luxuries that quietly declutter your home and somehow make everything look more expensive in the process. By BDG Commerce. If your home is one chaotic junk drawer away from a full personality spiral, you're not alone. The good news, you don't need a full Reno or pro organizer to make everything feel calmer, cleaner, and more intentional. You just need a few smart little upgrades that quietly do the most. This list is packed with pieces that work double time. They solve an annoying problem and actually look cute sitting out. Think a collapsible laundry basket that tucks away when guests come over, under bed storage bins that turn dead space into a linen closet, and a crystal beaded curtain that instantly makes your doorway feel like a boutique dressing room. There are slim medicine organizers that turn the chaos under your sink into a mini apothecary, sheet organizers that finally tame your linen shelf, and small luxuries like healing spheres and pretty incense holders that make your bathroom or bedroom feel a little low-key spa. You'll also spot those quietly brilliant details that make daily life smoother. A shower caddy that sticks to the wall without drilling, a motion sensor trash that can hide in plain sight, and cable boxes, towel holders, and magnetic shelves that turn visual clutter into something that looks, frankly, intentional. Whether you're dealing with a tiny bathroom or a packed closet or just way too many random things with no home, these finds are designed to slide into your existing setup and make it feel more pulled together without blowing your budget. A collapsible laundry basket that folds flat but holds a ton. This is now $22 at Amazon and by Goderwild Collapsible Laundry Basket. For anyone whose laundry situation is a very small space but big chaos, this collapsible basket is a lifesaver. It pops open a sturdy family-sized hamper with reinforced handles, then folds almost flat when you're done so it can slide between the washer and dryer or a closet. Lightweight but structured, it's ideal for hauling loads from dorm rooms, walk-ups, or just across the hall. Toss it in your cart and instantly upgrade laundry day. An adjustable closet tension shelf that adds space without drilling. This is from Hershey, spelled H-E-R-S-H-I-I, and it is $25 on Amazon. If your closet is maxed out, but you can't exactly start installing built-ins, this adjustable tension shelf swoops in. It wedges between two walls like a beefed-up shower rod, creating an extra tier of storage plus a hanging rod underneath for clothes, bags, or scarves. The metal construction is designed to support everyday essentials in cabinets, wardrobes, or even the washer. Snap one into place and give your closet a mini Reno with zero tools required. Next up is the bed sheet organizers that turn your linen closet into a boutique. From Space Aid, These come in a 4-pack, and they are $22 at Amazon. Your chaotic sheet pile deserves better than the Leaning Tower of Fitbeds. These fabric organizers basically act like labeled file holders for bedding, with clear windows so you can actually see which queen, king, or set you're grabbing. Each one folds flat when not in use, and is sized specifically for bulkier sheets, keeping stacks upright instead of slumping everywhere. File your linens like a pro. Feel weirdly proud every time you open the closet door. They are now $22 at Amazon. Next up on the list is a 3-tier medicine storage box that keeps essentials in one grab-and-go place. These are from Joy Boys, and they are $30 at Amazon now. No more digging through 5 random drawers when you have a headache. The tiered medicine box layers your health essentials on 3 levels and with removable trays and a roomy base, so no bandages, ointments, and bottles do not have a home. A sturdy latch and handle make it easy to carry from bathroom to bedroom, and the opaque body helps shield contents from light. Stock it once, and you'll already know where everything is the next time you need it. Added to your cart now. Next on the list is the portable hair tie container, so you never elastic again. Kidly, the portable hair tie container is just $16 at Amazon. If your hair ties are currently wherever they fell, this tiny container is going to change your life. 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You get 4 pieces, so you can park one in the car, one at your desk, and still have backups. 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These rolling storage bins have metal frames, fabric sides, and smooth wheels, so you can stash off seasoned clothes, shoes, or extra blankets and pull them out without a workout. 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A chic shower steamer tray that makes your bathroom look like a spa. This is from Charlovy, which is spelled Charlovy, and it is $14 at Amazon. Turn your shower into a mini spa moment with a dedicated tray just for steamers. Mm-hmm. This sculptural dish corrals your aromatherapy tablets in one stylish spot, mm-hmm. keeping them out of the direct steam so they last longer and look cute on the ledge. It doubles as a decorative accent, so even when it's empty, your bathroom still feels a little fancier. Pop it in your cart and treat your shower like the ritual it deserves to be. Then we have the stackable 2-tier organizers that totally transform under sink chaos. This is from Delumi, that's spelled D-E-L-A-M-U, and it is a 2-tier piece that sits under the sink, and it's $26 at Amazon. That jumble of bottles under your sink, it's officially on notice. These 2-tier organizers have pull-out bottom drawers, open tops, and movable dividers, so you can sort out cleaners, skincare, or pantry staples into actually usable zones. They're stackable so you can build up instead of out, and the open sides keep everything easy to grab at glance. Snap up the set and give every cabinet a very stylish glow-up. Then we have the toilet paper storage bin that hides the backup rolls in plain sight. Storage Works toilet paper storage bin from Amazon for $20. Your extra TP doesn't need to live in the plastic wrap on the floor. These woven style bins corral paper rolls in a neat stack, turning them into a discreet little accent instead of an eyesore. The open top makes it easy to see when you're running low, while the structured sides keep everything tidy next to the toilet or under a console. Add it to your bathroom and pretend you've always been organized. Then we have the adorable sheep toilet roll holders that actually make little rolls really cute. This is from Velenti. 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These sculptural sheep-shaped toilet roll holders turn your spare TP into fluffy little wool displays. Each freestanding holder corrals multiple rolls, so you can stash them by every toilet instead of hiding mega packs under the sink. It's quirky, generally functional decor that guests will absolutely comment on. Pop a flock in your bathroom and let them do the rest. Then the low-profile shoe organizer that finally tames the entryway. 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If your doorway is a minefield of random sneakers, this undershoe shelf shoe organizer is a quiet little miracle. It tucks neatly into a closet by the door with cubbies that fit multiple pairs and clear covers so you can see everything at glance while keeping dust out. The adjustable dividers help it handle everything from tiny sandals to chunky boots. 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Swap a boring doorway or closet for the shimmery crystal beaded curtain, and your space instantly feels more boho luxe. The strands catch the light in that soft, twinkling way that makes even a rental hallway look intentional. Use it as a room divider, window accent, or closet door when you don't have the real thing. Hang it up and let it do all the vibe setting for you. Moving on to house tours from House Beautiful magazine, the San Francisco Victorian features a different paint color in every room. It's Full House Meets Alice in Wonderland by Elise Moody. Emile Monroe's clients weren't immediately sold on the idea of painting the ceiling in their piano room and dining room green, emerald, and sage, respectively. I was a huge advocate in it, I think it makes the room, the Studio Monroe designer says, of the emerald. Ultimately, it came down to saying, it's just paint. We can always paint over it. And they absolutely loved it once it was installed. From there, greens became a through line in the design, from the front door to the living room lamps. Together with the family's love of modern art, it's unexpected and fun in a grand 1905 Queen Anne home given new life by Monroe, the Armoire Architecture and Pete Downey Construction. We do so much with color. What I try to focus on is utilizing it in a way that's joyful and sophisticated, but not chaotic. When asked what inspired the color palette, Monroe credits her design process. We don't present the client with a board. We source furnishings and lay out fabrics, wallpapers, and wood samples, and metal finishes. Then together we create piles of our favorites. It's a very primal response that people have to color and patterns, so I let them be driven to certain elements. Then we take those and build the house. It gives a very nimble feeling. In the dining room, a colorful palette refreshed the historical details. The big question in the dining room was whether to paint the natural wood wainscoting and built-in cabinet. Ultimately, I think it's just a breath of fresh air, Monroe says. Painting the wood really opened up the room. It brought to a fresh, more contemporary, energizing feeling to a room that was a little bit darker and more serious before. The upper third of the walls is covered in a salmon-toned Holland and Sherry wallpaper. Next in the kitchen, a corkboard wall and mega island are the stars. The kitchen and breakfast nook center around a gigantic island at almost 6 feet wide. It has plenty of workspace and enough room for the family to sit and eat together. The beverage fridge built on the side facing the breakfast nook and backyard is key for a smart flow. It's opposite the main fridge, so you're not crossing paths and bumping into each other. The kids can grab something on their way out the door. And then the cork wall serves as an imperfect ongoing art gallery. I had a vision for the breakfast nook with the cork wall, Monroe says. I absolutely love cork. Like wood, it brings a natural element into the vertical space. It grows with age. Teenagers love them. They can drape twinkly lights from them. It's just a genuine, joyful, uber-functional moment. In the living room, open to the kitchen, it prioritizes flow and togetherness. Amr had the backyard excavated to create a patio, then replaced the back wall of the family room with a nano wall, accordion-style glass doors that open to promote indoor-outdoor living. And in the primary bedroom, subtle paint shifts add to elegance. Another one of Monroe's favorite paint tricks is painting the window sashes charcoal. People think, oh, will it be severe? Will it make the room look small? And I always say it makes your window into a picture frame. It draws eyes to them and makes them very intentional. The dark color matches the mantle, which got new details and marble slab. The ceiling is painted a slightly darker hue than the walls, which gives the curved areas added depth. The nook in the tray gives the parents a private relaxation spot. Next, in the bathroom, the colors make the retreat feel a little bit larger. The wainscoting references the details in the rest of the house, and when laid vertically, the tiles help elongate the walls. Chris Benjamin Moore Decorator's White paint helps create a sense of airiness. In the girls' room, it needed to be feminine without being too girlish. The desk nook in the daughter's room overlooks the Golden Gate Bridge. The rest of the space feels funky and appropriately fun for a preteen, with bold pops of peacock blue and emerald green throughout. And over in the boys' room, the open floor space helps it double as a playroom. With the sofa, twin bunk, and a big rug, there's plenty of room for play dates and hangouts. Monroe replaced the knobs of the client's dressers with whimsical ones of a million little creatures. Look closely and you'll see turtles and owls, porcupines and badgers. In the other girl's room, a pops of bright citron add a bit of grow-up contrast. Pops of chartreuse wake up the pastel color scheme with orange-pink ceilings that feel high and urethral. The green matches the papier-mâché chandelier the clients brought with them from prior home. The powder room features one of Monroe's favorite wallpapers. Monroe had been waiting for a client to say yes to this bold Foster wallpaper, which she loves for its playful octopus motif. It was an instant yes, she says. We are known for being so bold and eclectic and unique. People are either in or they're out. The living room has a light, bright space that's filled with connecting colors. Greens and blues from the adjacent dining room and music room appear in detail here. One of our tricks when utilizing a lot of different shades of color is to make it grounded by looking from one room to the next and considering how they connect to each other. These connecting colors, Monroe explains, the lamps are at the back of the sofa and they relate to the chairs that are in the adjacent room and the dining room table, just like the two tables have similar woods. Keeping the beautiful architecture but adding contemporary elements was another goal. A towering wood mantle was replaced by a sleek new one that always plays well with the family's photography. The sofa has traditional lines but crisp modern upholstery. In the piano room, Monroe wanted it to have a throwback lounge feel. The oval-shaped jewel box off the living room overlooks San Francisco Bay. It's a traditional space that feels intimate and set apart, the opposite of what you get in an open floor plan. I liked a little bit of traditional sitting room energy next to the bustling living room, Monroe says. It's elegant but totally livable. The chairs are her go-to because the frame is so simple. They completely transform when you upholster them. They can just have a thousand lives and they're comfortable. In the entryway, an organic gallery wall can grow with the family. The family wanted their existing art to be the focus when you come inside, to create an arrangement that can add over time. Monroe kept the spacing between the items equal, but placed them in an asymmetrical cluster. It should be alive, it should be nimble, and that's the energy you want everyone to get from the layout style. Generally, the center line should be 60 inches off the floor. Most people hang art too high, she says. And the pieces should be about 3.5 to 4.5 inches apart, depending on the frame, the depth, the mats, and the factors. I like to make sure they're cozy, she adds. I don't like when they feel like they're strangers at a party. The exterior dark colors sharpen the architecture. To lightly refresh the 1905 home, Monroe had the garage door painted in an off-black and the front door painted in a very dark green. From House Beautiful magazine, this designer's pattern-filled Connecticut estate melds tailored interiors with playful finishes. The rich history and rolling hills of Litchfield County served up plenty of design inspiration by Alyssa Longbuco. Though she's a lifelong city dweller first, a childhood spent in Washington, D.C., followed by adulthood and family life in New York City, the dream of a quaint country estate was always a siren's call for next wave designer Jennifer Hunter. More than 10 years ago, before marriage, children, or architectural plans, my husband and I visited Washington, Connecticut, and instantly knew we had found our happy place, says Hunter, who calls Manhattan home alongside her husband and two daughters, Hadley and Elle. From that moment on, we carried a shared vision, a dream home that didn't exist yet, but one we could clearly picture. The vision in question, a classic Greek revival tucked into the rolling hills of Litchfield County, where Hunter could pay tribute to the area's iconic historical architecture while iterating on her own bold and playful design ethos. We came across the perfect piece of land, and it felt like the dream had finally found its foundation. With the partnership of a well-regarded local architect, Hinkle Design Group, and our builder, Prospect Mountain Builder, we began the journey of turning years of imagination into a home that reflects everything we love. The result is a timeless yet livable space for Hunter's family, where enduring finishes reign supreme. 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One of the most gratifying aspects has been witnessing clients' positive reactions. Many request the same materials or even have hired me after seeing the work showcased in my own home. In the living room, a custom portrait of George Washington is a playful nod to the town's namesake. 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Couches are custom in Botanica trading fabric. 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Couches from Serena and Lily with Samuel and Sands chairs. 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
4: Muted tones drawn from the nearby landscape color the comfortable family room, which opens to the kitchen but still feels like its own domain. A soft green vaulted ceiling creates a space that feels effortless and grounded, says Hunter. In the entryway, a bold pattern in custom art sets the tone for a vibrant family home. The home's entryway acts as a calling card for Hunter's signature style, combining classic millwork details like decorative stair brackets with personalized additions such as botanical collages by Paste, a runner from Temple Studio,

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1: Materials come together. A sun-filled dining nook offers a spot for cozy family breakfasts and afternoon craft sessions, helmed by Hunter's two little girls. Nearby, a plate wall displays some of the family's favorite pieces. It's functional, yes, but also deeply personal. Hunter says of the custom-made addition, like a little gallery of memories and found treasures. In the pantry, a saturated nook, inspired by the charm of an English tartar. The aptly painted Hunter Green pantry acts as a breezeway off the dining room. A mix of open storage and baskets offers plenty of the space for dishware, dry goods, and entertaining extras. In the dining room, whimsy abounds in the mural-clad space, inspired by a favorite local haunt. When dreaming up a scheme for her dining room, Hunter looked to one of the greats, namely Cyril Kemble, whose special brand of whimsy and traditional colors is the nearby Mayflower Inn, a favorite of the family. When it came to choosing a wall treatment, I was adamantly all over the place at first. Nothing felt quite right until I realized how much I adore the garden room at the Mayflower Inn. That space has always enchanted me, and I thought, what if we put a twist on that motif? I contacted Zoe Design, and together we made it happen. In the guest suite, a charming home away from home welcomes guests to their country retreat. Perched above the garage and affectionately dubbed the treehouse, the guest quarters offer privacy and a sense of escape, including a functional kitchenette. To make the most of the room's sprawling architecture, Hunter covered the walls in a custom colorway of Sandberg's iconic Raphael wallpaper, which was a big hit and is now part of the brand's permanent collection. The primary bathroom shows masculine details play against timeless finishes for a retreat that's a study in the contrast. Hunter calls the primary bathroom more masculine than many of her designs, and that's exactly what makes the room so special. A nuanced mix of handsome touches, like plaid floors, combines with effortless materials to create a spa-like escape that feels like a big exhale. In the daughter's room, childhood magic takes root in a bedroom awash in blooms. While Hunter's girls each have their own room, the close-knit duo often prefer to be together, so the designer needed to incorporate a pair of beds in at least one of the bedrooms. The vintage twin beds were the starting point and set the tone for the entire space. They bring a sense of charm and nostalgia, grounding the room in classic sensibility. The rest of the room is rooted in youthful energy, while still featuring the trappings of a traditional childhood bedroom, including iconic floral wallpaper from Shoemaker. In the primary bedroom, a picnic basket laid the stylistic foundation for a tranquil retreat. It might sound a little unexpected, but the room reminds me of a picnic basket. Woven textures, natural tones, and a sense of casual elegance that feels both familiar and special. Hunter says of her inspiration behind the primary suite, the hero of the room is undoubtedly the trailing vine fabric on the headboard, a print from Jasper that Hunter has been itching to use in a big way for years. It's one of those prints that lived in my imagination, quietly waiting for the right moment. I always knew I wanted to use it for something meaningful, and this bedroom felt like the perfect place to let it shine. Its bold pattern and timeless charm set the tone for the entire space. And finally, from House Beautiful magazine, Artistic Interpretations, a historic Los Angeles cottage becomes a personality-filled retreat, all in record time. 3.5 months, that's how much time Valinda Helen was told she had to give her clients, a new 4,250-square-foot home, a complete upgrade. Every detail is important in any redesign, but Helen knew that each decision had to be both design-forward and logistically sound. Her canvas, a 1930s colonial cottage in Los Angeles with 4 bedrooms and 5 baths, previously renovated

0: 1990s. The goal was simple: avoid demolition and embrace the home's bones while infusing the space with a sense of whimsy and personality. She and her team, including senior designers Julie Rose and Grace DeOssis, didn't waste any time getting to work. One of the first things we did was ask to see the client's art collection because we knew we wanted the house to feel curated around what they already loved, Helen says. Mixed into the works were oddball figurines that perfectly captured the funny, playful spirit of the homeowners, both of whom work in the film industry and share a love of nerd culture. Helen challenged her team to design each room concept around one of these figurines, using it as a way to ensure her clients' personalities didn't get lost in the chaos of the shortened timeline. Since they couldn't do much architecturally, new furnishings, wallpapers, millwork, and window treatment had to be the one to tell the bulk of the story. Helen turned a keen eye to every corner, seeking out moments of reinvention where extra love could be paid. Reupholstery was also key, allowing Helen to transform both well-loved and new pieces into something truly special. We're big on making bold choices feel intentional by repeating motifs in a disciplined way, matching and echoing fabrics and patterns across a room or even the house so maximalism reads as composed, not chaotic. By building on what was already there, Helen created a calmer, more sustainable home that's better aligned with a long-term approachable kind of well-being. It supports the way her clients live, rest, and recharge through a comforting color palette and thoughtfully layered look. This house is proof that you can make a traditional home feel wildly personal without tearing it apart. Each client is a character we get to discover through what they own and how they live. In the sitting room, existing wood paneling on the walls exudes a sophisticated warmth. Helen added Morris & Company wallpaper to the ceiling to make the room feel more layered. In the guest bedroom, to create an illusion of more expansive space and help petite nightstands live large, Helen opted for a valance and drapery set to style the bed against. Because it spans the entire wall, it balances the varying pieces and makes the scale feel deliberate. By the pool outside, classic shapes and timeless materials capture the designer's inspiration, the hospitality and functionality of hotel pool decks. The result is an outdoor setup that's built for real hosting, comfortable, cohesive, and visually memorable, Helen says. In the media room, a duo of low Togo-style chairs from Wayfair provide the optimal movie-watching angle and were reupholstered to match the room's rich new color scheme. And finally, in the kitchen, with a short turnaround time, the team focused on high-impact changes that moved the design needle. Cabinets were fitted with custom doors and painted countertops, switched out the island and extended, and the walls covered in floral. And we're going to end our show for today with the top trends of 2026 for interior design. Number one, we have modern heritage and grandma chic. There's a massive pushback against sterile cookie cutter designs. Instead, designers are leaning into modern heritage. Think traditional architectural details like classic moldings and traditional millwork paired with contemporary furnishings. Along these lines, grandma chic is reigning supreme, featuring floral fabrics, ruffled or pleated skirts on upholstery, decorative fringe, and heavy use of wallpaper. Number two, we have warm and moody color palettes. Cool, stark whites have given way to rich, earthy colors. Deep, saturated tones like rich chocolate browns, saturated blues, and dark greens are transforming whole rooms into cozy refuges. Additionally, color drenching, painting walls, ceilings, and trim the same hue is an immensely popular technique to create cohesive, enveloping atmospheres. Mixing wood tones and metals is next on our list, and the cookie cutter matching is out. Layered depth is in. Designers are mixing multiple wood tones with the same space, moving from light, washed out woods of the past few years to deeper, darker reclaimed woods and burl finishes. Unlacquered aged metals and tactile handmade finishes are also serving as the grounding foundation in living spaces and kitchen. And number four, curves, softness, and the fifth wall. Geometric and boxy furniture has lost favor to sculptural, soft, and curved pieces like kidney-shaped sofas. Furthermore, designers are heavily focused on the fifth wall, the ceiling, by using deep paint colors or striking wallpaper to draw the eye up and add a bespoke, high-design look. This has been Living at Home. I'm Jen, and thanks for listening.
1: Live from NPR News in Washington, I'm Nora Rahm. Canadians are pushing back after criticism from President Trump and other American politicians blaming Canadians for wildfire smoke drifting south of the border. More than 900 fires are burning across Canada. Dan Karpinchuk reports.
2: Ontario Premier Doug Ford urges critics to send support rather than complain, just as Canada has done for efforts to fight fires in California. In a post on social media, Trump says he's holding Canada responsible for the fires and is threatening more tariffs, claiming Canada is not maintaining its forests, resulting in dangerous polluted air. Other Republican lawmakers accuse Canada of not acting with urgency. A former aide in the Harper government, Dimitri Soutis, says wildfires do not recognize international borders, and noted Canada has 9% of the world's forests, much of it in remote areas. Prime Minister Mark Carney took a swipe at Washington's climate change policies, saying climate change is everyone's responsibility. For NPR News, I'm Dan Karpinchuk in Toronto.
1: Israel's military campaigns in Iran and Lebanon have quieted, but its attention has shifted back to Gaza. Palestinian health officials say Israeli strikes in the past few days have killed 20 people. NPR's Anis Baba reports.
3: One of the deadliest attacks came Friday when an Israeli drone strike hit Palestinians gathering outside a mosque in central Gaza as they were arriving for the funeral of another person killed the day before. Health officials say 8 civilians were killed and 30 wounded. The Israeli military says it struck what it described as an Islamic Jihad militant cell, but provided no evidence to support the claim. The Israeli military also says it now controls more than 70% of the Gaza Strip, leaving most Palestinians living in the remaining areas. In one of those areas, in Khan Yunis, Palestinians officials say 49-year-old Amani Abu Jazar, a mother of four, was shot and killed Friday by Israeli forces. Her relatives say she had gone out to buy groceries for her children. Anas Babo, NPR News, Gaza City.
1: The U.S. and Iran launched airstrikes against each other's targets again last night, the seventh night in a row. The U.S. military says it hit military and surveillance sites across Iran. Iranian officials say they targeted U.S. assets in Kuwait, Bahrain, and Jordan. Stock markets fell this week over chipmaker concern about overinvestment. NPR's Rafael Nam reports investors also remain uneasy about the war in Iran.
4: It was a pretty ugly week in Wall Street, with all three major indexes ending down for the week. Nvidia and other chip companies were among the most notable laggards. Investors have plowed billions of dollars into these companies, and there are still concerns about whether all of that is going to pay off. But more broadly, spiking energy prices this week also raised fears about inflation. Although gas prices fell last month, renewed tensions with Iran could push those prices back up. Rafael Nam, NPR News.
1: This is NPR News. Floodwaters continue to rise in south-central Texas. Governor Greg Abbott issued a major disaster declaration for the hardest-hit counties and says more will be added to provide access to federal assistance. Officials are urging people to stay away from flooded roads as rescue operations continue. After 103 matches and more than a month of games, this year's World Cup final takes place tomorrow afternoon at MetLife Stadium in New Jersey, with Spain and Argentina squaring off. NPR's John Stolness has a preview.
5: Argentina is the defending champion and looking for its fourth World Cup title. All eyes will be on superstar Lionel Messi, who has tallied 8 goals so far in this tournament, and at age 39 will play in what most believe will be his final World Cup match. Spain is looking for its second title. They last won in 2010. They're led by teenage star Lamine Yamal and are backed by a fierce defense that has seen them allow only one goal in the entire tournament. According to FIFA's rankings, these were the two best teams entering the tournament, with Argentina 1 and Spain 2. It's the first time FIFA's top two teams have met in the final since the implementation of rankings in 1992. John Stolness, NPR News.
1: Brazil beat Sweden to win the World Cup in 1958, helped by a 17-year-old player named Pelé. He scored twice. This week, someone bought the jersey he wore that day, number 10, for nearly $4.9 million. Pelé remains the youngest player ever to score in a World Cup final. I'm Nora Rahm, NPR News in Washington.
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10: 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This is Rolling Stone. And I'm your reader, Christine, with the Audio Reading Service at the Allen County Public Library in Fort Wayne, Indiana. Today I'll be reading from the July-August issue, copyright 2026, by Rolling Stone, LLC. I'll begin with an article titled, Life, Liberty, and the Pursuit of Afro Man. The Because I Got High rapper was a beloved star of the early 2000s, until a raid on his home and a colorful trial turned him into an unlikely First Amendment warrior. By Jason Newman. It's close to showtime, and Afro Man is sitting alone on a purple velour couch in the green room of the Megacorp Pavilion in Newport, Kentucky. In 30 minutes, he'll be on stage performing the songs that made him famous. Palmdale, Crazy Rap, and of course, his breakout 2001 hit, Because I Got High, before a crowd of around 1,000 people. He's dressed in his new signature look, a bespoke American flag print suit with matching sunglasses. The flag motif covers the lenses. His French manicured fingers, sporting multiple gold rings, hold a chalice also emblazoned with the flag and filled with Colt 45 malt liquor. Two assistants, clad in tight red dresses, film his every move while his go-to hype song, Lynyrd Skynyrd's Simple Man, plays on repeat. As Ronnie Van Zant sings, Don't you worry, you'll find yourself. Follow your heart and nothing else. He rises from the couch and looks up to the ceiling, raising his hands as if in prayer. Joseph Edgar Foreman, 51, is in a good mood. In recent months, he's made the unlikely journey from beloved novelty rapper to American folk hero after winning a highly publicized defamation lawsuit brought against him by officers at his local sheriff's office. Tonight is the homecoming show of his Freedom of Speech tour, a victory lap of sorts that has seen him celebrate his new status as a civil rights champion in cities from Tallahassee, Florida, to Honolulu. Newport is only about an hour from Foreman's rural Ohio home, so on this early May evening, he's greeting a wildly enthusiastic hometown crowd. On stage, Foreman pulls from old hits and new songs that, as he tells the audience, almost cost me $4 million. The crowd roars. Those new songs chart the strange saga that has brought Afro Man back to headlines. In the summer of 2022, at least 9 officers from the Adams County Sheriff's Office busted open Foreman's front gate and raided his home on suspicion of drug trafficking and kidnapping. They rifled through Foreman's clothing and possessions and confiscated around $5,000 in cash, green leafy vegetation, and some marijuana paraphernalia, according to police documents filed following a search warrant. Foreman was never arrested, and no charges were ever filed. And that might have been it. A local story about a raid on a rapper from 25 years ago. Had Foreman not launched a barrage of insults against the officers on social media, alongside a series of mocking music videos utilizing footage of the raid taken from his home security cameras. In the song Lemon Pound Cake, for example, Foreman pounced on footage that shows one officer in his kitchen appearing to glance, mid-raid, at Foreman's mother's homemade confection. Foreman was out of town that night, but his ex-wife, Angie, heard about the commotion and drove over with their 2 kids. She is convinced that given the amount of officers and weaponry used, had Foreman been home, the outcome would have been grave. I have zero doubts, she says, that if Joseph was in the house, he would be dead. In 2023, 7 of the officers sued Foreman for $3.9 million for invasion of privacy and defamation, among other claims. 3 years later, a live stream of the relatively brief trial brought its colorful cast of characters to the world, and Foreman went viral. I was just trying to go Cincinnati internet, he says, laughing. The Daily Show covered the ordeal, and everyone from progressive news outlet Mother Jones to Manosphere misogynist Andrew Tate voiced support for Foreman. To many who followed the case, its absurdities counterintuitively laid bare serious issues of police accountability and governmental transparency. Foreman's supporters, including some who may not have heard of him before, have embraced the comedy rapper as a First Amendment crusader who feels as culturally relevant now, if not more so, as he did at the peak of his early 2000s fame. If nothing else, he's mastered the mercurial art of virality and emerged as one of the decade's most potent political satirists. If there's anybody you don't want to mess with, he said, it's a comedic rapper. The morning after the show, Mother's Day, we meet at Mama's Coffee House in Winchester, Ohio, a village of around 1,000 people, about an hour's drive east of Cincinnati. Foreman visits the shop nearly every day. We got 2 buildings in our town, he says. the gas station across the street, and Mama's. The bakery started regularly selling lemon pound cake the weekend after the verdict, and the first batch sold out within an hour. Soon after, people started coming from hours away to buy one. A sign advertising the Afro Man Lemon Pound Cake Combo, a 20-ounce lemon pound cake latte and a slice of dessert with whipped cream for $8, is displayed on the counter. Foreman, once again clad in one of his custom flag suits, nestles into a corner booth next to a sign that reads, "Sit long, talk much, laugh often." Over the next several hours, looking back on how in the hell he got to this point, he will do all three. Born in South Central Los Angeles, Foreman moved to Mobile, Alabama with his family when he was five, learning to play drums, guitar, and keyboard in his grandfather's church. They moved back to L.A. at age 11, which was educational in a whole new way. "I picked up an impeccable, hustling spirit," he says, "but at the same time, the city exposed him to things I'd never seen before, like homelessness and cops being racist toward black people. It mentally toughened me up." If every superhero has an origin story, Foreman's begins at South Central's Raymond Avenue Elementary School. In the sixth grade, he wrote his first rap, a diss track against a rich classmate he says was beautiful but mean. Inspired by his father's and uncle's gifts for ragging on rich relatives, he wrote a parody rap about the girl's slight little mustache to the tune of Slick Rick's La-Di-Da-Dee. "The whole school went crazy," he says. 2 years later, he started selling mixtapes that leaned heavy on storytelling raps, but only hinted at the humor that would become his trademark. After a girl derisively called him Afro Man at L.A. Southwest College in the mid-1990s, Foreman reclaimed the insult, showing an early penchant for turning a negative into a positive. "I watched a too short documentary, and he was saying how they was telling him he was too short," Foreman says. "And he started putting it on tapes and hats and on jackets. He named himself that, and he said it worked." Still, his first mixtapes weren't catching on. In 1999, broke and with his house in foreclosure, Foreman, then 25, relocated from L.A. to Mississippi. He started looking more toward comics like Rodney Dangerfield. "When in doubt, clown yourself." It was magic, he says, of rapping about his own troubles and humiliations. That's when, in a raggedy house with a dirty sock over a preacher mic and a hairband holding it all together, stoner rap history was made. Foreman produced and recorded all of the voices for Because I Got High, a celebration slash cautionary tale about weed. What made Afro Man different wasn't the weed. It was the perspective, says High Times editor-in-chief Javier Haas. Most cannabis music at the time treated weed as cool, rebellious, or aspirational. Afro Man played a guy who blamed weed for everything wrong in his life. The joke was the narrator. Dan McCarron was working in the A&R department at Universal Records in the late 2000s when he heard about the wildfire reaction the song and album were earning. It was the biggest demand we had ever seen, he recalls. The label signed Foreman, and according to McCarran, the song quickly went from a couple of radio spins to ubiquitous. Every hour, every station was playing it. Howard Stern became an early proponent, and director Kevin Smith placed Because I Got High over the end credits to his fifth film, Jay and Silent Bob Strike Back. There were multiple stories within Afro Man's song with a moral and a lesson, and it was funny and relatable, Smith says. And how often is there a song that makes you laugh to the point where you're like, I gotta play this for somebody else? It was a phenomenon. Because I Got High went number one in nearly a dozen countries, earned Foreman a Grammy nomination for Best Rap Solo Performance, and the album it was on peaked at number 13 on the Billboard 200. The response was so universal, Foreman recalls that two uniformed New York cops once lit a joint and offered to smoke with him. This is a crooked cop prank on me, he thought. Nevertheless, he accepted. Universal quickly repackaged Foreman's biggest songs to that point for the album The Good Times and released it on August 28, 2001. I remember feeling, this is the summer of Afro Man, McCarran says. He was everywhere. 2 weeks later, on September 11th, the national mood was transformed overnight. If irony was dead, what luck did wanton, weed-fueled silliness have? As quick as he seemed to arrive, Afro Man was gone. By the next morning, his radio spins had gone literally to zero, McCarran says. Killed is a big word, Foreman says, laughing, when asked if he felt 9/11 killed his career. It hospitalized it. My career was on the bed with all the hoses and IVs and SH expletive. Foreman never released a major label album again. Did he ever think about giving up after a brief yet meteoric taste of superstardom? How does a cowboy stop being a cowboy? How does a rapper stop being a rapper? He says, adding, you got to have a bad part of the movie to help you wipe tears and love it at the end. Dude, I wouldn't change nothing in my life because my truthful story is unbelievable. From Mama's, we take Foreman's Rolls-Royce Phantom, he calls Night Train, with a custom lemon pound cake license plate, to the modest farmhouse he's dubbed Fro Ever Everland. Night Train, Foreman's normal, everyday rich man car, has many friends. A 1992 Cadillac Fleetwood Brougham, a 1962 Chevy Impala, a 1983 Coupe de Ville, a black Escalade, and finally a Rolls-Royce Ghost bought shortly after the raid. I wanted to put the car in the sheriff's face a little bit, Foreman says, smiling. It was the first little slice of success after the raid and the album. Foreman moved here in the mid-2000s when he was chasing girl and discovered some cheap land. The three-bedroom home, situated on 5 acres, holds a makeshift recording studio for pre-production and an upper level that highlights Foreman's near-pathological love of collecting. There is the cane collection, the fedora collection, the sunglasses collection, the pandemic mask collection, the suit collection numbering well over 100, the shoe collection all wingtips, flamboyantly embellished with marijuana leaves, leopard print, stars, and other flair. The DVD collection, with The People vs. Larry Flint on top, and a chalice collection not seen since the Holy Grail scene of Indiana Jones and the Last Crusade. We walked downstairs to the kitchen, which, like most of the rooms in the house, is painted bright green. The walls are plastered with framed records and plaques touting Foreman's streaming numbers. There's a sign that reads, "Drink some coffee, put on some gangster rap, and handle it." You may have seen this kitchen in one of Foreman's many videos posted following the raid. On August 21, 2022, officers with the Adams County Sheriff's Office visited a woman in Winchester they suspected of marijuana possession, according to court documents obtained by Rolling Stone. After finding more than 4 pounds of weed in her home, the woman, identified in the search warrant as Foreman's former personal assistant and ex-girlfriend, told the officers she was holding the weed for him, according to the search warrant authorizing the raid on his home. She also claimed that Foreman's house contained a basement dungeon where, according to the warrant, he keeps women locked in, forcing them to urinate and defecate in a bucket for punishment for upsetting or disobeying him. Property records obtained by Rolling Stone show that Foreman's house has no basement. Later that evening, officers executed the raid with weapons drawn. Angie, with whom Foreman is still close, says she told the cops before they entered his home that she would give them a key. "They didn't have to destroy anything," she says. "They could have just let me open the damn door. They thought that they was going to catch this big league criminal. Joseph has lived here for years. They've never had any issue to ever think ill of him." In a statement, Robert Klingler, the officer's lawyer, says that the door had already been breached before Angie arrived. There was no offer to provide a key to the house. The accusation that they unnecessarily caused damage to the door or to any other property is not true. Adds Brian Newland, one of the officers, "Mrs. Foreman was addressed in a calm and courteous manner. I can't get them to come out here when I get my house broken into," the rapper says, a situation he claims has occurred multiple times. But that same day, they came with a Full Metal Jacket, Beetle Bailey Infantry, Marine Corps Battalion. "You could have looked at the floor plan of my house at City Hall and realized there was no Dungeons and Dragons and secret Scooby-Doo passages." The officers are unaware of any reports of break-ins by Mr. Foreman that were not followed up on and do not believe there were any, Klingler says. 6 weeks after the raid, Foreman released the song, "Why You Disconnecting My Video Camera," later dropping an accompanying video to his social media accounts. The lyrics called out the officers by name, labeled them white supremacists, and claimed that a female officer ate my ex-wife just like pizza. That December, Foreman released Lemon Pound Cake and the laconic, "Will you help me repair my door? Why are you stealing my money?" Foreman raps in the latter, which ridicules the officers for busting down his gate and front door. The videos racked up millions of views and pioneered a new form of modern satire, one that used the officers as unwitting actors in content made to entertain and monetize. Foreman's Newgate features cartoonish cutouts of raid officers Sean Cooley and Lisa Phillips. Talking about the last 4 years, Foreman whipsaws between blunt-induced joviality and trenchant seriousness. To Winchester residents, the imposing foreman, who stands 6'3", not counting the afro, is a gentle giant, an affable staple at peewee basketball games and events, who never refuses an autograph or photo request. Two wrongs don't make a right seems to be the worst anyone in town has to say about this whole situation. He can be loquacious. A question on the ex who claimed he had a dungeon yields a 20-minute story that wouldn't be out of place in a moth reading. The rage he has against the officers who invaded his home is genuine, but in general, Foreman is charismatic, easygoing, and ball-busting by nature, a student of Richard Pryor and Red Fox as much as E-40 and Too Short. His viral testimony at trial that he could turn my bad times into a good time could double as a life mantra. The world would have you think I'm stupid, and I play into stupid, he tells me at one point. When I note that he doesn't have a publicist, he smiles and quickly shoots back. My publicist is the Adams County Sheriff's Department. Boy, they get me all kind of interviews, man. At first, Foreman's priorities following the raid were more practical than idealistic. Step one, I need my house repaired, he says. Step two, I don't want to pay for what these strangers did. Step three, make money off of the strangers to pay for the destruction they brought to my home. Step four, try to make as much money as possible to the point where I'm happy this happened. But the case quickly took on a greater significance. In March 2023, seven of the officers who participated in the raid brought, among other claims, an invasion of privacy lawsuit against Foreman, adding a defamation claim in an amended complaint 2 months later. Foreman countersued primarily for destruction of property, but a judge dismissed his claims, noting the officers had privilege to enter pursuant to a court order. In the amended complaint, Klingler pointed to statements made by Foreman on social media that he alleged were defamatory. The officers were white supremacists and criminals who stole my money. Newland used to do hard drugs and was a snitch. Phillips is not a female and is trans or lesbian, and the officers came to kill me in front of my children. Foreman would later call Newland a pedophile in song and on social media, with Klingler highlighting Foreman's posts about Newland at trial. Newland vehemently denied the claim in court. As a result of Foreman's actions, the officers' lawsuit stated, they have suffered humiliation, ridicule, emotional distress, embarrassment, and loss of reputation. I'm a little high, so help me, Foreman says when I read this to him. Say the first thing they accused me of, and then stop. Humiliation. What do I feel as a human being that happens to be black with a history of injustice and slavery? How do I feel when a group of dudes with guns kick down my door, steal my money, disconnect my cameras, and laugh at me when I ask them to help me fix it? What do I feel? The audacity. When reached for comment, Phillips says she was instructed to disconnect the surveillance camera system because it was being collected as evidence. I did so professionally, treating the property with respect throughout the process. The American Civil Liberties Union of Ohio filed an amicus brief calling the suit a meritless effort to use a lawsuit to silence criticism of government actors. There is nothing the First Amendment protects more jealously than criticism of public officials on a matter of public concern. Law enforcement doesn't get to silence or arrest people who are documenting the truth about what law enforcement looks like in this country, says ACLU senior staff attorney Vera Eidelman, who co-wrote the brief. To her and other Foreman supporters, he was trying to highlight police abuses and talk about the trauma that was caused to him and his family through an invasive raid, and to be able to discuss why that should not be happening, and he did that through expressing himself. The dismissal of his counterclaims in February of this year prompted Foreman to continue releasing new songs and videos about the cops in the lead-up to the trial, with titles incorporating their names like Sean Grooming Grooms and Brian Newland is a Flag. As Foreman saw it, officers like Grooms and Newland were no different from his classmate at Raymond Elementary. I wrote that parody in sixth grade. Well, damn. Fast forward whatever years. What do we have on the menu for today? The three-day trial in March at the Adams County Common Pleas Court highlighted both the deadly serious and the comically absurd. For the officers to prevail, they had to convince the jury that Foreman's statements would be understood as factual assertions capable of being proven false, and not just Foreman's opinions or exaggeration, which are typically protected by the First Amendment. If the jury considered his statements and actions as parody or satire, Foreman would win. This led to some unusual and viral moments. Cross-examining Officer Randy Walters regarding the song Randy Walters is a Son of a Bitch, Foreman's lawyer, David Osborne Jr., argued, "There's no way we can prove whether you're a son of a bitch or not." Walters replied, apparently referring to his mother, "Nah, she's been dead for years." All seven deputies testified to the harm they claimed Foreman inflicted through his statements. Multiple officers testified that the sheriff's department received death threats. Cooley, who'd been with the force for more than 30 years and who Foreman dubbed Officer Poundcake, testified that it just went from being nice, quiet community, a job you felt safe in, to a place where you had to look over your shoulder every second, before adding that he received hundreds of pound cakes at work. Cooley's son, Justin, another deputy who sued Foreman, testified he had a mental breakdown and that the handling of this case led to his resignation. "I just could not escape the hate that it brought and just tore through this community. I lost family members that are now estranged over this. I lost friends over this." He spoke directly to the musician from the stand. "You enraged the community, and you put me and my family in danger," he said as Foreman shook his head. "Every bit of this was a lie, and you knew it." "Shouldn't have threw a fake raid," Foreman replied. One of the most contentious assertions at the trial was Foreman's repeated accusations that the officers stole money from him. When Foreman went to pick up the seized cash 3 months after the raid, the returned amount was $400 less than what was recorded in sealed evidence bags. A third-party investigation by a nearby sheriff's office concluded that Newland had miscounted the money. Newland testified that he miscounted and denied stealing any money. The defense only called one witness, Rhonda Huffman Grooms, the ex-wife of Grooms. Grooms had claimed in a deposition that the ordeal with Foreman contributed to his recent divorce. Huffman Grooms testified to the contrary, adding that in 2022, she attended a Halloween party with at least four of the officers in which someone brought a lemon pound cake to the party and everybody laughed about it, and then it got thrown into the fire. But it was Foreman himself who provided the most explosive testimony. Dressed in his signature suit and sunglasses, he wavered between polite defiance and righteous indignation. "All of this is their fault," he testified. "If they hadn't wrongly raided my house, there would be no lawsuit. I would not know their names. There would be no songs. Nothing. They're suing me for their mistake." In his closing argument, Osborne noted that public officials are held to a higher standard under the law and referenced other explicit hip-hop songs, arguing they were entertainment and social commentary not to be taken seriously. "No one looks at Lil Wayne's song, Pea Monster," he said, "and says, there's a monster in that song." After around 6.5 hours of deliberations, the 8-person jury ruled in favor of Foreman on all counts. The judge still ordered Foreman to pay half the court costs, which Foreman is appealing alongside his dismissed counterclaims. "I did not expect us to prevail on all counts," Osborne says. "I think it shocked everybody in the courtroom because I don't think the plaintiffs had ever considered losing." Klingler says he knew we had a difficult case because of Mr. Foreman's celebrity and anti-police bias in the culture. The evidence had been so overwhelmingly in favor of the officers' claims. Mr. Foreman published lies about the plaintiffs that he knew were lies, and that caused great harm to the plaintiffs. One juror tells Rolling Stone that it wasn't a difficult decision. "It really seemed trivial to me that we were in there," says Missy, a 45-year-old crystal shop owner. She declined to use her last name, citing fear of retribution. "The Afro Man songs just seemed like the silliest little songs. The more I watched the trial, I just couldn't believe that the cops were doing this. Their lives hadn't really changed. They suffered some embarrassment, sure, but there was nothing there." Jurors were more swayed by Newland and Phillips, who cried on the stand as Foreman's explicit Lick Low Lisa video, which critics have called misogynistic, homophobic, and transphobic, played in the courtroom. "I was called to perform my duties as a law enforcement officer, and I carried out those duties in accordance with my responsibilities and training," Phillips tells Rolling Stone. "Despite that, I have found myself the subject of ongoing public attacks, false narratives, AI-generated sexual content, and degrading portrayals that have been circulated online. These portrayals do not reflect reality, and they do not represent who I am." When a community starts defending cruelty instead of condemning it, something is deeply broken. "She was the only one that showed a lot of emotion," Missy says of Phillips. I was praying for her when she was on the stand and crying. I felt really bad for her. But in the end, the jury was unanimous on all counts. When we found out how much money they were asking for, that was excessive, Missy says. I don't know any cop that has a $1 million reputation. As the judge read the verdict, Foreman stood up and raised his hands to thank God. At one point, tears rolled down his face. I didn't win. America won, he told reporters right after the proceedings concluded. America still has freedom of speech. It's still for the people, by the people. When life gives you lemons, make lemon pound cake. He has my undying respect for being the guy we would all love to be in the face of an oppressive legal system that was out to get him, Kevin Smith says. Instead of crying about it or licking wounds, he made art out of it, and it was funny as the F word. They get to live in this little fantasy world and this little country where they are in the habit of doing wrong and getting away with it and bullying people, Foreman says of the cops. Now the world is watching, and thanks for making me rich in the meantime, you a-holes. Asked why he thinks the story went viral, Foreman says, the more powerless human being has been violated by these types of governments, not necessarily having a solution. This was a case in time when a powerless man won against powerful government officials. It's key that this case is happening right now, when we're seeing law enforcement officers, ICE agents, and federal officials claim that talking about law enforcement activity is harassment or violence, Edelman, the ACLU lawyer, adds. This lawsuit enabled people to think about those things while also having a little bit of fun. Missy, the juror, feels the case vindicates more people than just Foreman. Anyone who has ever been wronged by the police took it as a win, she says. Most people just have to take it, and Afro Man didn't take it. Foreman has been reaping rewards for his willingness to fight. His streaming catalog increased more than 500% in the week following the verdict, according to music data company Luminate. Lemon Pound Cake alone went from fewer than 20,000 streams the day before the trial to more than 1.5 million following the verdict. It hit number 2 on Billboard's rap digital song sales chart with Because I Got High at number 3. Lemon Pound Cake, the album, peaked at number 2 on Billboard's comedy albums chart. Shortly after the trial, Foreman released his album Freedom of Speech, which compiles many of the raid-themed songs and saw his show bookings go nuclear, he says. More money for less shows, he adds. I need a break. He is hoping to develop an animated TV series about his experience. At an age when most veteran rappers find themselves struggling for relevance, Foreman has become hip-hop's Benjamin Button, his career rejuvenated bigger than ever before. Because I Got High is a penny in my dollar right now, he says. Yet the toll of the raid persists. Angie says both of their children went to therapy and she's doubled her home security. This isn't something that just went away, she says. We have cameras everywhere. I can't tell you how many times that I wake up in the middle of the night looking to see if there's anybody out there. I don't have a night's sleep. toward the end of our time together, I ask Foreman if he's concerned about any local ramifications. It's a small town. Everyone will still see one another at Walmart and Family Dollar. He's invoked the Bible several times throughout the day, and now sounds more like his preacher grandfather than the laconic stoner everyone knew in the 2000s. I can't live a scared life, he says. I can't hide from evil. It's going to come to me, but when it comes to me, it's going to get dealt with. When you've done all you can do to stand, you stand. I'll move now to Random Notes and a piece titled, A Pop Star on Her Own Terms. Slater almost gave up on the music biz, but her third

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1: Rough around the edges, wearing her hair however it dries, sourcing her wardrobe from vintage shops, and creating whatever she can't find there herself. It's all in the spirit of Worst Girl in America, her third studio album released this spring. I never fit the box of beautiful, chic pop star, Slater says. I just wanted to approach this music and be down to get ugly, be down to get gross. Worst Girl in America washes away the Hollywood glamour she tried on with her second album, Star F Word, in 2023. In retrospect, she sees that album similarly to that ill-fated bag she purchased. Slater figured listeners would buy into the fantasy she had built around satirizing fame, but it was only flashy until it fell apart. The money she poured into touring wasn't coming back, and frankly, she wasn't having fun. Slater got her first taste of success a few years earlier, in 2019, when she self-released a debut mixtape featuring the underground pop hits Mine and Daddy AF. Growing up in Missouri, she had spent her teenage years on Tumblr, watching the way online success alchemized the careers of artists like Marina and the Diamonds, Lana Del Rey, and Tyler, the Creator. When she first saw it happening with her own music, it made her hunger for more. After she moved to L.A., people around her filled her head with promises that her mainstream breakthrough was imminent. When it didn't come after her 2021 debut, Troubled Paradise, or Star F Word, Slater thought maybe she should call it. I feel like everyone thinks I'm kind of corny, she remembers voicing. This isn't working. She began to plan Worst Girl in America as her final send-off. I was so depressed while making a lot of it, and I felt so hopeless, Slater says. She reached a decision that she admits in hindsight was a little dramatic. I will leave behind one really great album that I'm proud of, and it probably won't go anywhere, like the rest haven't, and that's fine. She considered taking some classes and turning her love of making clothes into a new career. Maybe she could have been content with that, but her life wouldn't have been half as electrifying as the one she's been living for the past few months. Everything is different now, Slater says. She first felt the shift in April when she delivered one of the most acclaimed performances in this year's Coachella Festival. Thousands of bodies spilled out of the Mojave tent as the singer raged on stage 2 weekends in a row. The two-punch combo of Crank and Yes God sent an electric current through the crowd, while Brittany Murphy and Gas Station dug deep into her thoughts on death and abandonment. I feel like I blacked out during that performance, Slater says. I got off stage and hugged my friend Anna and just cried. I was like, oh my God, we did it. A few months after the festival, Slater is in the process of making new music inspired by the sudden influx of attention she's received, even from people she suspects only like her now because everyone else does. I want to live here for a little longer, she says. I just want the core of everything to feel like me, because it finally feels that way. It all ended with Worst Girl in America. Slater wanted to be sure this album represented not only the artist she'd been for the past 8 years, but also Catherine Grace Garner, the person beneath the

0: pop star costume. Starting it out, it all felt a little bit more like a character or a fantasy because I didn't feel secure with being myself as much, Slater says. This time, she adds, I didn't feel the need to create a character. I really am this person. When Slater shows up for our interview, she introduces herself to everyone on set as Grace. Earlier in her career, even the idea of people trying to find her real name made her uncomfortable. Her younger self would stagger at how much she lays bare on Worst Girl in America. A lot of this album comes from feeling like the annoying girl who's being a little too much at a party or feeling like you don't fit in with people, Slater says. Back home in Missouri, her favorite pastime used to be drinking with her skater friends at kickbacks, where it would be just trash and cigarettes and BS everywhere. But she's become more of a homebody as she approaches 30. The night before we spoke, she made her late-night debut on The Tonight Show and celebrated for a few hours afterward, then called it a night. I've gotten really good at stopping when I need to stop, Slater says. When you're someone who has depression or someone who has struggled in your life, it's easy to fall into traps where it feels so good to numb things with drinking or going out. Earlier in her career, Slater got the sense that people maybe underestimated my abilities or my talents or my taste levels, she says. She hadn't yet realized that maybe you shouldn't get so drunk and do 10 shots and be crazy around the people she wanted to take her seriously. Slater's self-directed videos for Worst Girl in America used bloody body horror to dismantle the social and beauty standards women are held to, especially in pop. She has an affinity for scary movies. I saw The Substance 6 times in theaters. I'm not kidding. But also visuals that make you feel unsettled or things you feel like you're going to get in trouble for watching. She loves the Prodigy's infamous 1997 music video for Smack My Bitch Up, for instance. These days, she maintains that she isn't particularly concerned with being a celebrity. I'm never interested in calling myself famous, she says. She might not be able to help it, though. A quiet life back in Missouri doesn't seem to be in the cards for Slater anytime soon. The spotlight is calling. Well, that is all the time we have for today. This has been Christine with Rolling Stone. I hope you've enjoyed today's reading from the audio reading service at the Allen County Public Library.
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2: New York Times bestselling author Amy Bloom has never been easy to pigeonhole. The celebrated novelist, short story writer, and memoirist is now trying her hand at mystery with Blunt Instrument. Introducing private investigator Del Chandler, who finds murder, mayhem, and plenty of academic intrigue after a professor is bludgeoned with a bronze bust of Nathaniel Hawthorne. Amy Bloom joins us next on The Book Show.

0: Welcome to The Book Show, a celebration of reading and writers. I'm Joe Donahue. Amy Bloom has spent decades writing fiction that is compassionate, incisive, and delightfully surprising. A National Book Award finalist whose work has appeared in The New Yorker and whose memoir, In Love, became a New York Times bestseller. Bloom now ventures into new territory with her first mystery novel, Blunt Instrument. At the center is Del Chandler, a failed professor and newly minted private investigator called to solve the murder of an eminent English scholar whose death by a bronze Hawthorne bust leaves an entire university full of suspects. Set in the competitive world of academia, the novel mixes sharp dialogue, literary references, and a very satisfying whodunit while exploring ambition, loyalty, and reinvention. Amy Bloom joins us on this week's book show to talk about launching a new series and discovering fresh pleasures in the mystery genre. It is a great pleasure to welcome Amy Bloom back to the book show. Amy, thank you very much for being with us.
1: I'm so glad. I have to say, I like all my books, but this is a very fun book to talk about.
0: All right. Well, I look forward to talking to you about it. I thought it was great fun. What led you in this direction of wanting to write a mystery?
1: I like mysteries. I mean, I grew up reading them sort of golden age, whether it was Agatha Christie or Dorothy Sayers. As I got older, I had other ones that I really, really liked. I thought, I wonder if I can master this form, because it's a form, you know, just like in poetry, you have villanelles, you have haikus, it's a form. There are things that the reader requires and expects, and that's different from my other kinds of novels. And I thought, I wonder what I can do within this shape.
0: When did it start to take shape in your mind of what you could do with it, where you have a failed English professor that becomes a sort of private detective, and then they're off to the races?
1: Well, I know lots about English professors, having taught at universities for about 25 years, also having been an undergraduate, also having been a very, very junior faculty wife, and also having been a bartender there. So I felt like from every point of view, I knew what the ups and downs and pitfalls and pleasures of academia were. And the first time I thought about this book, I have to say I was wrong, because the first time I thought about this book, I was just learning how to write. It must have been more than 30 years ago. And I had some ideas and I wrote them down and I sent them to my only reader, who was my high school English teacher. And he said, "Oh, honey, you know, love the characters, love the dialogue. I don't know much about mysteries. Shouldn't there be more than one suspect?" And I thought, "Aha, you clever man." And so I put it away for a long, long time.
0: It seems in this novel, there is no shortage of suspects in the sense that it is quite character heavy. There are many people who make their way throughout the novel.
1: It's true. I think for me, character tends to drive the plot. I mean, the reason that these particular things happen is because somebody in particular is doing them, or somebody's. And I'm very interested, you know, my work isn't that different in that sense from my other novels, which is I'm interested in people. I'm interested in the gap between what they say and what they do and what they mean and what they tell you. And that stuff is always interesting to me. And there's a lot of scope for that in a mystery, because people are always lying.
0: So tell us about Del Chandler and how this character came about.
1: I think Del Chandler, I suspect that for most mystery writers, that detective, whether it's a police officer or it's a PI or it's the lady up the street with the bicycle who falls into the mystery, is some expression of the writer. You can't spend all that time with this creation without it having some of your own qualities, and at least for me, certainly ways in which she improves on me. For example, she runs, and I don't run unless somebody's chasing me. But, you know, I liked the things that made her an English professor, things that I'm sympathetic to, a love of literature, an interest in language, a wish not to have a 9-to-5 kind of job. She has some qualities of mine, some qualities I wish I have, some qualities I hope I don't have. And I wanted her to be somebody that it was fun and interesting to spend time with. You wanted to hang out with her. You wanted to see what happened next.
2: Even though it is a character that has issues and troubles, had a job, lost the job, and is sort of struggling in many aspects of life and struggling with many of the relationships and close relationships in her life.
1: Yeah, she's not hitting it out of the park as a human being at the moment. On the other hand, she is trying, you know, and I give a lot of credit to people for trying, even if they stumble. You know, there's this great quote from Samuel Beckett. He says, you know, in life as an art, all you can do is try, fail, try again, and fail better. And I think that's sort of her motto as well. You know, you try and you learn. And that might be one of my favorite qualities in her, which is that you see that she begins to see a little more clearly as she goes along. I mean, she starts out as a very competent amateur, and I think she gets better at it.
2: A self-taught private detective who shares with many private detectives the ire of those in law enforcement and so forth who are trying, Dell is trying to work around, they're trying to work around her. Obviously an awkward position, although there are pluses and minuses to both roles.
1: I would say so. My brother-in-law is retired lieutenant from the LAPD, so I did have him read it through for me, tell me things that this would never happen, and oh yeah, this would happen, but we'd be mad. It was very helpful.
2: When it comes to the idea of not making Dell a more professional private eye or somebody who had gone through great time and training, that's a choice you make to have that character be somewhat on the fringe.
1: It absolutely is, and that's partially a choice I made because it reflects me. I mean, certainly I could have done a ton of research. I did a fair amount of research, you know, to have her be sort of, you know, if she was on screen, kind of an Angelina Jolie super detective with amazing skills and gorgeous biceps and all those things. But I really wanted her to be a person, you know, who watches a lot of Law and Order, who had always worked for her Uncle Luis, who was a private eye. It's not that she had no experience with this at all. But, you know, he had the kind of PI office where, you know, you look into custody snatches and you look into missing people and you look into a little corporate fraud. So it's not that she had no abilities, but this case that she is called in for is a murder. And that is definitely her punching above her weight.
2: Amy Bloom is our guest on this week's book show. The name of the new mystery is Blunt Instrument. So the murder is that of Professor Bulfinch, who is killed, a lecturer at Cromwell University, and with a bronze bust of Nathaniel Hawthorne bopped in the head with that. That's the murder weapon, and this character dies. This professor, not very well liked.
1: Agree. Deservedly not liked. I'm not saying he deserved to be bludgeoned to death, but it's certainly understandable that he wasn't anybody's favorite.
2: And that, of course, is a great thing for a mystery, I'm assuming, in that that brings your list of people perhaps would want to off this guy.
1: Yes, and you want the reader themselves to feel like, ah, uh-huh, I get it. I see why other people want to murder this guy. And then you have to begin to sift through the difference between dislike and murder. There are lots of people, if you're a grown person, there are plenty of people you run into that you're not crazy about, but you don't bludgeon them all because, you know, time, money, space, you might contemplate it.
2: You spoke about this at the beginning of our conversation, but I'm curious as to being in academia and looking at what that world is like that brings characters like this and other characters within this novel. It's a lot to put up with, isn't it? I mean, it is a very, for want of a better term, a very dramatic lot.
1: Well, it can be. you know, you also meet a lot of smart, hardworking people who care a great deal about the subject material and are devoted to their students. They don't make the best murderers, and they don't even make the best murder victims. But academia is a big world. It encompasses all kinds of human beings. And so I was on the lookout for the ones that were fun to meet, fun to follow, fun to suspect, and with whom it was interesting and compelling to unravel the deaths that surround them.
2: Tell us a little bit about Cromwell University and the setting of this, because that obviously plays a role of what type of university we're talking about.
1: It certainly does. So I live in Connecticut, and the two schools that I taught at were Yale and Wesleyan, both excellent liberal arts institutions. I took things from both schools, and that's why it's called Cromwell University. Cromwell's a small town in Connecticut in the middle of the state. And I wanted just to sort of be open to all the different kinds of characters you meet, you know, from the staff to the administrators to the faculty to senior faculty to junior faculty, you know, to the adjunct professors who are hustling incredibly hard just to make a living, all the way up to the very senior tenured professors who are extremely well paid, teach a little bit, you know, get to sit in their fairly nice offices and read their material, dispense their pearls of wisdom. I wanted to sort of be in every corner of the university, and I wanted Dell to poke her nose into a lot of things, sometimes tactfully, sometimes not tactfully, and get sort of a profile and a feeling, in some ways, very particular to the Northeast, this set.
2: You mentioned at the beginning about obviously being a mystery fan and having read mysteries and loved mysteries most of your life. The balance that you have here of revelation and suspense is fascinating. Can you talk a little bit about that and creating and maintaining that balance?
1: I mean, that's really what is required. Once you have your characters, you have to sort of think about what are the steps in the story and where are you taking people. And for me, I want things that are revealed to come at the right time. I started out as a psychotherapist, and I had an elderly psychoanalyst who was my supervisor, and he said to me about therapy, and it turns out to be the same thing in writing a mystery. He said to me, the important question is, why this, why now? And it was useful in my practice, and it turns out to be really useful in writing a mystery, which is, what do you want to reveal in the first half of the story? What's going to come later, and how do you reveal things that it doesn't feel like you're just dropping, you know, a brick in the middle of the sentence? It feels like it's opening up organically, and the reader is beginning to see something, and you go, yeah, also, if you just turn this page, here's a little more information, and you can take that and see further. Because one of the things that I'm aware of is that mystery readers really follow and pay attention to the clues and the breadcrumbs, plot turns, and they are a really, it seems to me, finely tuned and attentive group of readers. So I wanted to sort of offer them the best I could in terms of the reveals and the turns.
2: But obviously you must employ all of those in a non-mystery novel too, right? A novel is a novel.
1: A novel's a novel, and there's no such thing as a novel without a mystery in it, as far as I'm concerned. There's always going to be something that needs to be understood further or that turns out to be a surprise. I mean, I think if you are writing a book about human beings, there will be some mystery.
2: And for you, that mystery is fascinating.
1: It is. I mean, these are the only things I'm interested in. I'm interested in people, and I'm interested in story. That's about it. I mean, I have a minor interest in gardening, but mostly it's people and story.
2: While you were writing this, did it present, a novel being a novel, did it present particular challenges for you as an author?
1: I think the challenge for me in writing the mystery was being more attentive to the unspooling of the plot. You know, some of my literary novels are kind of plot heavy, some of them very plot light, I would say. It doesn't make them bad, but they're very much explorations of character and relationships, and some things happen, but nothing very dramatic. But with the mystery, there needs to be a body or two, and therefore there needs to be a victim, and therefore there needs to be the murderer. You know, you can't just have all the deaths be accidental. Mm. That's not a mystery. So paying attention to how I laid that out and sort of my job in creating that path and all those incidents, I had to pay more attention to than I would in a literary novel for me.
2: Amy Bloom is our guest on this week's book show. The new mystery is Blunt Instrument, Adele Chandler Mystery. Of course, within the genre, and just by me saying Adele Chandler mystery indicates that perhaps there would be another one. Did you think about that at all while starting this process?
1: I didn't think about it when I was writing it, but I can't tell you how much it pleases me to have you describe it as Adele Chandler mystery. I'm like, oh, that sounds good. and yeah, I am, in fact, committed to write a couple of more. And so I'm at work on the next one, which is called Honest Mistake.
2: And you knew that as you were starting to write this one, I assume.
1: I didn't really. I was really hoping that I would write this first one and that it would go well. And now that it's gone well, I'm looking forward to taking another crack at it with her, you know, in a different setting, but with some returning characters and her having learned a little bit more.
2: I asked the question because it seems that if you're writing and I know you're going to be writing about this character again, they're more of an investment, right? You're laying the seeds not only for this novel, but for future ones as well.
1: Oh, yes. I mean, I think this becomes a long-term relationship for the writer and the character. I'm invested. I'm committed. What do they used to say about when you have a bacon and eggs breakfast? The eggs are invested, but the pig is committed. You know, like I am really committed to Del Chandler.
2: I was fascinated in the relationship between Del and her father. Talk a little bit about those relationships and of those men in her life and the importance and also the complexity of those relationships.
1: Well, I would be glad to. I mean, again, because for me, she is a whole human being. And so she comes from somewhere and she has relationships. And those things, like they do for the rest of us, you know, drive her in ways that she's aware of and ways that she's not aware of. And so I guess the truth is, my kids always say I have four subjects, right? Sex, love, family, and death. Which I think is plenty of subjects. But I think that that's the same.
2: The good ones.
1: Thank you. I think it's the same in this mystery as in anything else. Those are my subjects. The mystery is kind of a different path through those same subjects, because that's what's always interesting to me. And so for me, Del having to grapple with her aging father and having lost her mother, and I see this all the time. I see it in my friends. I see it in people I know. The parent that you're closest to passes away, and you have to make some kind of relationship with the one who is still on this planet. Sometimes that can be a wonderful turn of events, and sometimes it's just difficult and filled with loss. So I wanted to have her have the relationships that people have, which is some good and some bad, and some you keep trying and some you're tempted to walk away from. And I wanted that to be part of her story and who she is.
2: You speak about tempted to walk away from, but was struck by just the couple times where Del knows what she should do when it comes to her father and where she should go and what she should be doing. But if she has the opportunity to put it off a week or two, well, sure, that sounds fine.
1: Yeah, and if not fine, maybe permissible. And I
2: right.
1: think all of us are like that. You know, we have weeks when we do our best, and we have weeks when we do a little bit less than our best. I really did. I wanted her to be a whole, interesting, funny human being. I didn't want her just to be a chess piece that moved through an interesting plot.
2: There is a complexity to this that I find often missing in mystery novels, a complexity, and I think it goes back to something we were talking about before, is the number of characters and the people who come into Dell's life and who are involved in one shape or form, which obviously leads you to the college and the people who are in the orbit of the professor who was killed. You, I assume, were looking for that complexity.
1: I mean, I suppose I was. I think it's also the way that I write. It's what interests me about people. I don't think, by and large, people are simple. In my life experience, when somebody says to you, oh, I'm just a simple country lawyer, that is not the case. And so I'm always interested in sort of what is underneath. The fact that you don't like somebody doesn't make them simple or stupid. It just means you don't like them, and you might want to explore what it is about them. Or me, I'm always curious, and I think it is generally true that I'm always curious. I like to unfold. I like to open it up. I like to see what's not said, and that's always interesting to me. There's this great line from Henry James in Wings of the Dove, and the character is like racing in the gondola, runs across the piazza, runs up the steps to the palazzo, and then Henry James writes, "There are some conversations we are not meant to hear." And I just loved that idea, and I wanted there to be some of that. It's one of the reasons I made the narrator in the first person, because there are some things that she does not get to witness. We have to come to understand them within those limitations, just as she does, because she wasn't at the scene. She has to imagine and suspect and reason and work all the way around the circumstances, but you don't get to see everything.
2: But with that said, has great observational skills that allows her, maybe sometimes rightly or wrongly, but allows her to observe and conclude and even think about the possibilities that really drive an idea home for her as to what the possibilities could be, but not definitive in her mind often.
1: Right. There are things that we cannot know. I mean, we can guess and we can observe and we can think it through and we can make a reasonable conclusion. That's as far as we get to go sometimes. And for me, a character grappling with that, especially a PI, was an interesting and fun way to proceed. She is not all powerful. She is not omniscient. She's a smart person doing a hard job, sometimes doing it well and sometimes doing her best.
2: Was there a discussion you had with yourself or anyone else of how law enforcement would be represented and how the relationship between Dell and law enforcement would unfold?
1: I did. I mean, I had that conversation with my brother-in-law, who, as I said, retired LAPD. So that was very helpful. I also have some friends who are police officers, and that was very useful. They were great readers, and they were also people who were like, yeah, this could happen. I completely understand the way in which for a police officer, a PI is often a bother and a fly in the ointment and at best an irritation. But also, I think there are lots of very good, very smart cops who would also know how to manage her and make use of the information and move forward. We don't see a lot of those cops, but we do see two very strong and competent police detectives in the novel. And I think they do a good job of representing their end.
2: You mentioned this at the very beginning of our conversation about you love talking about this novel. That would indicate to me, and maybe I'm reading too much into it, but that would indicate to me that you have a great joy and you had fun taking on this project.
1: I did. It's never really, never really fun for me to write. I'm one of those people who likes having written, not such a big fan of the actual writing, which I'm sort of slow at, and it's a little painful. There was something about this form, which was sort of fun to find my way through this particular maze, sort of learn how this kind of story is made, and do my best to bring my skills to this different form, this different construction. And that was really quite fun. And one of the pleasures, I guess, in talking about it is because I do like Dale quite a bit, and I am sort of drawn to, with affection and sometimes with less warm feelings, all the other characters. I think you can't really write a good character, meaning a fully rounded character, is not just a chess piece who moves through the plot, without some affection for them, even if they're bad guys. I don't really write villains.
2: But the fact that having affection for this character, and it's because it's very human, very, very relatable, and we all know someone like this.
1: I think so. I mean, I certainly run into people like Dell, smart people who have a little trouble getting out of their own way. I think that that's more common than not. Smart is useful, but it's not everything.
2: As you look at this particular work, and was there anything different in the sense of, as you said, you like to have written, but does it come quicker? I mean, the book has such a pace to it, a rapid pace. Does that change the actual writing in any way?
1: I wish it did. The goal is to make it look effortless.
2: Absolutely.
1: To have it have a sharp, quick, fun pace, but alas, that does not reflect my writing style, not the style that's on the page, but the way in which I write is not quick. And there's a lot of going back and fixing the sentence. And then when you fix the sentence, you got to fix the next sentence, and then you got to fix the paragraph, and then you got to fix the page. And now it's a day's work. So I am not lots of people in this world who are faster writers than me. But when it begins to unfold in my head, I can kind of see it. And that's always a joy, where I can begin to sort of see it unfold. And then the writing picks up, because then I got to keep up with what I'm envisioning.
2: Amy Bloom is our guest. The new book is Blunt Instrument. 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Amy, thank you so much for sharing with us. What a delight to talk to you, a delight to read the new novel, and I so appreciate your time as always.
1: Oh, thank you so much for having me. I'll talk to you next time.
2: Amy Bloom is the author of the new novel, Blunt Instrument, published by Mysterious Press. Thanks to our producer, Madeline Reynolds. 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And thanks for listening for The Book Show. I'm Joe Donahue.

0: BBC News with Sue Montgomery. The United States military says two of its service members in Jordan have been killed whilst defending against Iranian ballistic missile and drone attacks. In a social media statement, it added that one service member is missing in action. From Washington, here's Nick Johnson.
1: We know from last night that Jordan said it had actually intercepted around 10 missiles fired at Jordan. There were no reports of any damage, but we've heard that these service members have been killed. We've also heard that four other US service members have been taken to Jordanian hospitals with injuries. This follows a seventh consecutive night of strikes from the US on Iran and then Iran on US interests in the Gulf.
0: Iran has executed a man convicted of killing a member of its security forces during political unrest in 2022. Trouble erupted after the death of Mahsa Amini, who died in police custody after being detained for violating the country's strict Islamic dress code. Iran has increased executions on charges related to security since the beginning of the war with the US and Israel in February. The president of Hungary, Tomas Sulyok, has agreed to step down. He was given until 5 o'clock local time to sign a constitutional amendment to end his term. The prime minister, Peter Modzsor, has said the president had to go because he was a puppet of the populist former Fidesz government of Viktor Orban. Nick Thorpe reports from Western Hungary.
2: Tomas Sulyok signed the amendment exactly 5 days to the minute after the Tisza government used its two-thirds majority in parliament to oust him from office. He had little choice. The alternative would have been a protracted constitutional crisis. The amendment removes not only the president of the republic, but the head of the constitutional court, the former chief prosecutor, Peter Polt, and other judges. It's the latest and most dramatic move by the Tisza government since it won a landslide victory in April.
0: A prominent German centre-right politician, Jens Spahn, has resigned from his post as parliamentary leader of Chancellor Merz's CDU-CSU group. He'd been accused of hypocrisy about surrogacy. Here's Warren Buhl.
3: Jens Spahn had a role akin to Chancellor Merz's enforcer in the German parliament, and part of that was to promote its centre-right policies. That included support for Germany's continued ban on surrogacy, which is punishable by up to 3 years in prison or a fine. But there's no ban on bringing up a child born to a surrogate mother abroad. And it's emerged that Jens Spahn used that loophole to become a parent using a surrogate in the United States. To many observers, that was nothing more than rank hypocrisy. In a statement, he said he'd come to realise that his personal happiness was incompatible with his political office.
0: BBC News. More than 950 wildfires continue to burn across Canada, many out of control. Nearly 30,000 square kilometres have already been scorched. The military are preparing to evacuate a remote community of 600 people threatened by blazes in sparsely populated northwestern Ontario. Thousands have already been evacuated from affected areas. Kenya's government says the president's official website has been hacked by unknown people. The hackers have reportedly left messages critical of William Ruto. They demanded a ransom of about $300,000 in Bitcoin and threatened to release government information. Caleb Moges reports from Nairobi.
4: The president's official website is currently unavailable and displays the following message: "We will be back soon." A message left on the website demanded a ransom and threatened to leak sensitive government information if the hackers' demands are not met. Kenyan authorities are yet to comment on the attack. The incident comes just months after a major cyber attack in November 2025, where several government websites were targeted in what authorities described as a coordinated attack.
0: The former Spanish international Juan Capdevila has begged President Trump for help after being denied a visa to enter the US for Sunday's World Cup final. The retired fullback was planning to join former teammates to watch what will be only the second appearance by Spain in a World Cup final. He believes he's been refused entry because of an all-star exhibition match he played in Iran 10 years ago. In athletics, Britain's Josh Kerr has broken the world record for running a mile by half a second. The Olympic silver medalist beat the Moroccan Hisham Elgaroujo's record set in 1999 when he crossed the line in 3 minutes 42.66 seconds. BBC News.
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7: 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Six high-protein dinners for when you're tired of chicken and rice, by Merv Ceylon. A portion of chicken and rice provides about 25 to 30 grams of protein. This is a good amount of protein for a meal, but there are many high-protein dishes with more flavor and texture. 1. Meat burrito. Protein, 30 to 32 grams. Burritos are very versatile and high in protein, especially when you add meat. One meat burrito provides about 30 to 32 grams of protein. This protein comes from a serving of ground beef, 4 ounces or 113 grams cooked, a slice of cheese, 1/4 cup of beans, 1/4 cup of rice, and a tortilla. Adding salsa, spices, lettuce, and tomatoes to these high-protein ingredients makes a delicious dinner. 2. Flaxseed-coated turkey lettuce wraps. Protein, 28 to 30 grams. Turkey lettuce wraps make a light, high-protein dinner. Coating the turkey with flaxseed before cooking adds protein and fiber to the dish. One wrap provides about 28 to 30 grams of protein. This comes from a serving of lean ground turkey, 114 grams or 4 ounces cooked, and 1 to 2 tablespoons of flaxseeds used in the coating. You can add your favorite vegetables, herbs, and sauce to boost nutrients and flavor. 3. Baked salmon with quinoa. Protein, 44 grams. Salmon is high in protein and healthy fats. You can pair it with other high-protein foods, such as quinoa, which is also rich in carbs and fiber. One serving of baked salmon with quinoa provides about 44 grams of protein from half a fillet of salmon, 154 grams, and cooked quinoa, 1/2 cup. You can also use canned fish, such as tuna or sardines, for convenience. 4. Egg and chickpea curry bowl. Protein, 28 grams. Eggs are one of the highest quality protein sources. Many people eat eggs for breakfast, but they also make a great ingredient for lunch and dinner, adding flavor and protein. One serving provides about 28 grams of protein from 2 eggs, cooked chickpeas, 1/2 cup, cooked buckwheat, 1/2 cup, and 2 tablespoons of sunflower seeds. You can add vegetables like spinach, bell peppers, broccoli, zucchini, or tomatoes to add more fiber and nutrients. Plant protein versus animal protein. Does it make a difference? The human body absorbs protein from animal sources more efficiently. This is because animal-based foods, such as eggs, meat, and dairy, provide all essential amino acids in adequate amounts. Many plant foods are lower in one or more essential amino acids, which can reduce protein quality. You can increase the protein quality of plant foods by combining whole grains and legumes. Each provides amino acids that the other lacks, so eating them together gives you all the essential amino acids. While this doesn't make them equivalent to animal protein, it does improve their quality. 5. Tofu and lentil stir fry. Protein, 30 grams. tofu and lentil stir fry is a colorful dinner packed with nutrients. It contains tofu, half a block, lentils, 1/2 cup, vegetables, and a sauce made of balsamic vinegar and soy sauce. This dinner provides about 30 grams of protein. You can also sprinkle seeds on top to add extra protein and texture. 6. Warm bean and grain casserole. Protein, 20 grams. Bean casserole is easy to prepare with your choice of canned beans, such as chickpeas, black beans, or kidney beans. Sauté garlic and vegetables, then combine them with the beans, 1/2 cup, grains, 1/2 cup, tomato sauce, and spices. Bake this until heated through, then top with 1/2 cup of feta and bake until melted. This dinner provides about 20 grams of protein per serving. You can also add tofu cubes for extra protein. How much protein do you really need? Your body needs protein for building muscle, supporting bone health and the immune system, producing hormones, and many other functions. How much protein you need can change based on factors like muscle mass, age, sex, genetics, and activity level. Most adults need at least 0.8 grams of protein per kilogram of body weight per day to meet basic needs. You need more protein if you are physically active, have more muscle mass, are older, are recovering from illness or injury, or are trying to build or maintain muscle. For most healthy adults, eating up to 2 grams per kilogram per day is unlikely to be harmful. Intakes above this level are considered high for many people and may lead to long-term health problems. And now, Migraine Treatment Options and At-Home Remedies by Mark Garrari, medically reviewed by Jane Kim, MD. Updated on May 14, 2026. Several effective treatments can help reduce migraine symptoms and prevent episodes such as triptans, antidepressants, and Botox injections. Reducing stress and getting enough sleep can help manage the condition. What is a migraine? Migraine is a severe type of headache that causes debilitating symptoms such as throbbing head pain, nausea, and light or noise sensitivity. Treatment options include medications, therapies, lifestyle modifications, and home remedies. Medications for acute migraine. Acute migraine occurs when you are actively experiencing a migraine attack. Medications for acute migraine do not prevent migraine episodes from happening. These medications include pain medications. These are usually the first-line treatment and are available over-the-counter. However, your healthcare provider can prescribe stronger pain medications depending on the severity of your condition. Triptans. For moderate to severe migraine episodes, you may consider triptan medication, a type of anti-migraine drug that can reduce headache symptoms. These medicines include Imitrex, sumatriptan, and Zomig, zolmitriptan, among others. Ditans. A newer treatment option for people who do not respond to or cannot take triptans. Ditans work by selectively activating serotonin receptors in the brain, decreasing inflammation and pain. Ergot alkaloids. Another class of drugs for severe migraine episodes, only available through a prescription. Migranol, dihydroergotamine, is the most common one prescribed. Antiemetic drugs. During acute migraine, you may experience nausea or vomiting. You may consider using antiemetic drugs to help nausea-related symptoms. These medications include Reglan, metoclopramide, and Compro, prochlorpyrazine. Occipital nerve block. Anesthetic medication is injected near the occipital nerve to help reduce pain and inflammation associated with severe headaches. Medications to prevent migraine. If you experience severe and frequent migraine episodes, you may have chronic, recurring migraine. You also have chronic migraine if each month you experience 4 to 8 headaches or more that are hemiplegic, cause paralysis on one side of the body, or cause other severe migraine symptoms. Medications to prevent migraine include calcitonin gene-related peptide, CGRP inhibitors, a class of drugs that help block the CGRP protein, which is involved in pain signaling. Injectable drugs include Aimovig, Erenumab, Ajovy, Framenazumab, Emgality, Galcanazumab, and Vyepti, Eptinezumab. Oral drugs include Ubrevli, Ubrojapant, Nurtec ODT, Remegipant, and Quilipta, Atogepant. 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A commonly used medication option is Topamax, topiramate. 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A variety of hypertensive drugs exist, including beta blockers like Inderol, propranolol, and angiotensin receptor blockers like Atacand, Candesartan. 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
1: 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Provide a time frame when you need a response. Avoid sending reminder emails. And now, making sense of nasal allergies. Upper respiratory allergies, also known as nasal rhinitis or simply hay fever, affect millions of Americans. When you have an allergy, your immune system overreacts to substances called allergens, such as pollen and dust mites. Hay fever can be mistaken for a cold because it has similar symptoms: runny nose, nasal congestion, sneezing, and post-nasal drip. But if symptoms last longer than a cold, 7 to 10 days, or if you only have them in the spring and summer, you need to see your healthcare provider. Note: avoid self-diagnosing based on an AI's response or online content. Deciding what you have without consulting your healthcare provider could lead you to taking potentially harmful medication not recommended for allergies or using treatments not backed by science. Also, a chronic nasal condition called non-allergic rhinitis can present symptoms similar to allergies. For an accurate diagnosis, you need to see your primary care provider, who will determine if you need to see an allergist or immunologist. Fortunately, there are many ways to treat hay fever, and many are over-the-counter. 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Antihistamines. Oral, nasal spray, and eye drop antihistamines treat hay fever. Antihistamines are best before exposure to triggers, although they are helpful if taken after. These medications block histamine, the molecule that causes inflammation, from binding to its receptor on human cells. Non-sedating options are cetirizine, loratadine, and fexofenadine. Decongestants. These are available as pills, liquids, or nasal sprays, and help relieve a stuffy nose. A combination antihistamine decongestant may be more effective than either alone. Corticosteroids. These are anti-inflammatory medications for treating many allergic disorders, such as intranasal spray for allergic rhinitis. Sprays are very effective at relieving stuffiness and other symptoms. Topical creams and ointments can relieve skin allergies. Mast cell stabilizers. Non-steroidal medications such as cromolyn and nitocromil prevent release of inflammatory chemicals for seasonal allergies and asthma. These are available as eye drops and nasal sprays. Allergy shots. Also known as immunotherapy, allergy shots are intended to help the body develop a tolerance for the allergens for hay fever,

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Well, that was all the time we have for today. This has been Emily with Healthy Lifestyle. I hope you've enjoyed today's reading from the audio reading service at the Allen County Public Library in Fort Wayne, Indiana.

0: for Spain or Argentina or neither in the World Cup final. We hope you've enjoyed hearing from our soccer heroes, from Gundeep, Aisha, Manny, Trevin, and of course, Pickles. Thanks too for your company. So from me, Katie Smith, producer Joel Hammer, and editor Matt Davies, it's bye from all of us.
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0: 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This is Brian Height and Dan Stockwell with reading of the Lansing State Journal and the Detroit News and Free Press. For the next half hour, I will be reading the Lansing State Journal news, beginning with the obituaries. Today's obituary, Cindy Dodge of Lansing. First story from today's Lansing State Journal. Eaton County to restore 5-day public schedule for most offices. Eaton County officials said a more stable budget situation is allowing them to restore Friday hours for administrative offices that went to a 4-day schedule early last year. The schedule change was formalized by the County Board of Commissioners on Wednesday, July 15th, and apparently affects about a dozen county offices located in the Eaton County Courthouse, including the county clerk and treasurer. Court operations and public meetings were not affected by the reduced schedule. The new schedule begins on August 3rd, with the offices open to the public from 8:30 a.m. to 4:30 p.m. Monday through Friday, minus a lunch closure from noon to 1 p.m. The reduced schedule took effect in March 2025 and was intended to ensure continued efficiency in county services and to attempt to relieve unsustainable workloads for county employees, officials said at the time. Staff continued to work 40 hours a week, they said. The 4-day schedule for public office hours allowed the county to maintain service while addressing current staffing limitations and financial issues, officials said in February 2025. That was an apparent reference to a countywide budget crisis that led to a failed millage request in 2024 and a smaller one in 2025. The board's actions to expand access to county services comes as the budget begins to stabilize following significant budget cuts in fiscal year 2025-26, county officials said in a July 16 news release. Next story. A Lansing boy who was critically injured by a falling tree during a fierce thunderstorm on July 3rd is making strides in his recovery, a family member said. Noah Garcia, age 13, has been moved out of the pediatric intensive care unit at University of Michigan Health Sparrow Lansing and is breathing without supplemental oxygen, said Bridget Schlossberg, his grand aunt. A feeding tube was removed on Wednesday, July 15, and doctors are encouraging him to drink liquids and eat soft food, Schlossberg said. A large tree fell on Noah as he and his mother ran for cover at Cottonwood Campground on Aurelius Road, just south of Lansing, as a storm was blowing in, the family said. On that day, intense storms knocked out power to about 380,000 utility customers, including about 15,000 in the Lansing area, some of them for days. The boy's injuries included severe internal bleeding, broken bones, a punctured lung, and a collapsed lung and shattered spine, the family said. He also lost a kidney, and surgeons inserted pins to stabilize his legs and pelvis, it said. As of Thursday, July 16, a crowdfunding campaign started by Schlossberg to help the family with expenses has raised more than $26,000 of its $30,000 goal. Schlossberg said the boy's home might need to be modified to accommodate his recovery. Noah is now able to bend his knees up toward his pelvic area, an important step in his recovery, Schlossberg said in an email. Noah will need to wear a neck and back brace whenever he is sitting, walking, or showering to help protect and support his healing spine. He will need specialized physical therapy at an out-of-town facility, although it was unclear when that might happen or how long it will be needed, she said. Every day brings new challenges, but it also brings new victories, Schlossberg said. Noah still has a long road ahead, and your continued prayers, love, and support mean more than words can express. And our next story. State officials on Friday, July 17, extended a statewide air quality alert into Saturday, meaning greater Lansing residents shouldn't expect hazy skies to clear anytime soon. Air quality in the Lansing area is considered hazardous for everyone, according to the AirNow Air Quality Index, with fine particulate matter leading to 375 to 478 readings as of 10 a.m. Friday. Readings over 300 are considered hazardous. Friday could follow closely with similar numbers, but a passing warm front will put the lower peninsula in southwest winds late Friday and early Saturday. That change will allow for some improvements, but we will still likely have recirculated smoke from Indiana and Illinois. That thinning of smoke could lead to elevated spikes in ozone levels if enough sun gets through, Michigan Department of Environment, Great Lakes, and Energy said in its July 17 My Air forecast. Officials extended the statewide air quality alert through today, Saturday, July 18, and predict the smoke will be a continued issue through the weekend. This episode is not over. When the associated cold front passes through later Saturday, we will be back into northwest winds and more smoke. These fires have not diminished, so we expect more bad air quality beginning late Saturday and into Sunday, July 19, Eagle said. As of Friday morning, July 17, the website IQ Air ranked Chicago, Illinois, Detroit, and Washington, D.C. as the top three major cities worldwide experiencing poor air quality. And numerous locations in Michigan outside of Detroit are actually experiencing worse air quality on Friday. Residents in the Lansing area are urged to limit their outdoor time as much as possible. Keep windows closed. Run central air conditioning with MERV 13 or higher rated filters and avoid any wood burning. For those who have had to head outdoors, monitor for symptoms, including wheezing, coughing, chest tightness, dizziness, or burning in the nose, throat, and eyes. More on the air quality index. The current air quality monitoring sites in the United States, Canada, and Mexico are based on the pollutants with the highest value. Particulates less than 10 micrometers and 2.5 micrometers in diameter are called PM10 and PM2.5, respectively. AQIs of 50 or below mean the current air quality is good, and the information is updated hourly. Michigan residents can check current conditions through Eagle's My Air Quality Index dashboard. The interactive map provides AQI scores for cities across the states. Residents can also use AirNow, part of the U.S. Air Quality Index, and check local conditions by searching their zip code or city. AccuWeather also has an AQI feature listing the current pollutants in the air. In addition, Michigan's HHS department has a Facebook and X account. The department allows residents to subscribe to alerts through the EnviroFlash system. And the next story, CDC and FDA link Taco Bell lettuce to the five-state Cyclospora outbreak. Lettuce served at Taco Bell restaurants has been linked to an ongoing cyclosporiasis outbreak that has sickened more than 1,600 people in five states, federal health officials say. An investigation by Centers for Disease Control and Prevention, the Food and Drug Administration, and state health officials has linked shredded iceberg lettuce served at Taco Bell locations in Indiana, Kentucky, Michigan, Ohio, and West Virginia to an outbreak of the stomach-churning parasitic infection that causes diarrhea and nausea across several states. The FDA's traceback investigation has identified a single supplier of iceberg lettuce from Mexico used by these Taco Bell locations, the agency said late Thursday, July 16. Across the U.S., the CDC is also investigating other outbreaks and illnesses of the stomach-churning parasitic infection that causes diarrhea and nausea that are unrelated to this five-state outbreak, the agency said. The infection, caused by the parasite Cyclospora catenensis, can cause frequent watery diarrhea or explosive bowel movements, nausea, cramps, bloating, and low-grade fever. The outbreak has especially hit Michigan hard. The state health department there said that on Thursday, July 16, 4,312 cases statewide of the fast-moving gastrointestinal illness. At least 102 people in the state have been hospitalized since June 22nd, according to the Michigan Department of Health and Human Services. Infections have escalated in 34 states as well. Public health officials in Michigan analyzed food exposures from 190 of the cases who reported eating at Taco Bell and shared these findings with the CDC, officials said. About 9 out of 10 of these, 90%, reported eating iceberg lettuce. The FDA is working with the supplier to determine if more potentially contaminated shredded iceberg lettuce remains on the market, the agency said. The FDA is working with state health departments to collect additional samples and is also increasing screening at the border for products implicated in the outbreak, the FDA said in an update late Thursday. Earlier in the week, health officials in Michigan said lettuce could be a possible source, but weren't yet ruling out other items. Then on Thursday, July 16, Taco Bell said it had removed lettuce from one of its suppliers in select states after reports linked the ingredient to the growing cases of the stomach-churning parasitic infection that causes diarrhea and nausea across several states. Based on ongoing conversations with public health officials and out of an abundance of caution, Taco Bell has taken immediate action to voluntarily remove potentially impacted lettuce from a supplier in select states, the company said in a statement. The lettuce supplied by the vendor would be indefinitely removed from its supply chain nationwide and replaced within 24 hours in affected states, according to Taco Bell. The company did not identify the supplier or specify which states were affected by the removal. A day earlier, Taco Bell had said it had removed ingredients from some stores in what the fast food chain said was a precautionary move. Taco Bell's statement hinted that it wouldn't be the last restaurant to make a lettuce move. While no official advisory has been issued, we believe public health is a shared responsibility among restaurants, their suppliers, and authorities, and we are proud to have consistently acted quickly and proactively to protect our guests, read the company statement. Taco Bell has taken precautionary action, and we encourage all relevant restaurants, retailers, and food service operators to do the same. Next story. As Canadian wildfires continue to spread smoke across the country, residents in affected areas may want to turn on their air conditioning units to avoid the summer heat outside. With temperatures still high in most areas, the wildfires that began burning earlier this summer in Canada and Minnesota only make cooling down more difficult. According to the Canadian Interagency Forest Fire Center, there are currently 858 wildfires burning across the country, with 200 of the blazes in Ontario. In the United States, hazardous smoke is currently affecting 115 million people from the Midwest to the East Coast, according to the American Red Cross. Additionally, the extreme heat is pushing smoke closer to the ground, making inhalation significantly risky. Gases and fine particles found in wildfire smoke can make people sick, especially individuals with asthma, chronic obstructive pulmonary disease, COPD, heart disease, those who are pregnant, and children. Symptoms of smoke inhalation include coughing, trouble breathing, wheezing, asthma attacks, stinging eyes, scratchy throat, runny nose, and irritated sinuses, headaches, tiredness, chest pain, and a fast heartbeat. While air conditioning can provide a respite from harsh conditions, people should use it with precautions, according to U.S. government agencies. Here's what to know about using your air conditioning amid wildfire smoke. The U.S. Environmental Protection Agency advises against using air conditioning HVAC systems with fresh air intake. People with a central HVAC system should switch it to recirculate mode, according to agency recommendations. Additionally, people should check whether their HVAC filter is in good condition, fits the filter slot and has been replaced at the frequency recommended by its manufacturer. Individuals with window air conditioning units should learn how to close the outdoor air damper, a valve or movable plate that's used to regulate, redirect, or block airflow. If the damper cannot be closed, people should consider using a fan. The seal between the air conditioner and the window should be as tight as possible. Individuals with a portable air conditioner that has a single hose, which is typically vented out of a window, should use it sparingly. Additionally, high-efficiency filters, such as MERV 13 or higher, are recommended to help clean air, according to the Centers for Disease Control and Prevention. Another story on wildfires. Why does the wildfire smoke smell like burning plastic, and why it's hazardous? While wildfire smoke polluting Michigan's air is obvious to the naked eye, the cocktail of chemicals that make up the dense haze are less obvious, but potentially a bigger health problem. Wildfire smokes from blazes in northern Minnesota and Ontario, Canada, have filled the air across Michigan's upper and lower peninsulas since Wednesday, July 15. A statewide air quality alert, urging residents to stay indoors as much as possible, has been extended through Saturday, July 18, as smoke is predicted to linger over the weekend, according to the Michigan Department of Environment, Great Lakes, and Energy, MyAir, July 17 forecast. The thick plumes working their way through the Great Lakes region have made skylines disappear, and many residents have reported a stench of plastic or chemical-like smell rather than the smell of a campfire. Wildfire smoke can carry a range of smells, including the familiar campfire scent and occasionally a burnt plastic odor. The campfire-like smell comes from volatile organic compounds released when biomass, organic material, like trees and leaves burn, which can react quickly to create recognizable smoky aromas, Western Fire Chiefs Association said in a May 2025 report. Volatile organic compounds, VOCs, are chemically diverse gases emitted from various solids or liquids, including familiar products like paints, pesticides, glues, or cleaning supplies, the U.S. Environmental Protection Agency said. However, when VOCs get released into the atmosphere and travel a great distance, the sun's ultraviolet radiation, UV rays, breaks down those chemicals, leaving behind a plastic-like, unnatural scent. That burnt plastic smell is linked to chemical reactions between UV rays and smoke compounds, leading to the formation of benzene and formaldehyde. The intensity of this odor depends on the concentration of these compounds in the air, Western Fire Chiefs Association said. Wildfire smoke is also made up of water vapor and numerous other pollutants, including gases like carbon monoxide, oxides of nitrogen, organic compounds like polycyclic aromatic hydrocarbons, and particulate matter, the EPA said. Michigan's air quality index remains unhealthy and hazardous for everyone, according to Air Now. For those who have had to head outdoors, monitor for symptoms, including wheezing, coughing, chest tightness, dizziness, or burning in the nose, throat, and eyes. In addition to the risk of smoke inhalation and fine particulate matter, chemicals in smoke carry health risks. Formaldehyde can cause irritation of the skin, eyes, nose, and throat. High levels of exposure may cause some types of cancers, according to the EPA. Brief exposure, defined as 5 to 10 minutes, to very high levels of benzene in air, defined as 10,000 to 20,000 parts per million, can result in death. Lower levels, 700 to 3,000 parts per million, can cause drowsiness, dizziness, rapid heart rate, headaches, tremors, confusion, and unconsciousness. Eating foods or drinking liquids containing high levels of benzene can cause vomiting, irritation of the stomach, dizziness, sleepiness, convulsions, rapid heart rate, coma, and death in high concentrations. Polycyclic aromatic hydrocarbons are known to cause cancer in long-term exposure cases. Next story. July 20th, and that's Monday, is the last day to register online to vote in the August 4th primary. Monday, July 20th is the last day to register online or by mail to vote in the August 4th primary election, according to the Michigan Secretary of State's office. That means that starting on Tuesday, July 21st, eligible residents must register in person at their local clerk's office with valid identification. Voters can register to vote in person until polls close on election day. Starting July 21st, residents must register at their local clerk's office in person with proof of residency to be eligible to vote in the August 4th primary. Anyone unsure of where the local clerk's office is located can look that up at michigan.gov/vote. Within 14 days of an election, and including on election day itself, registering to vote requires proof of residency. This can include a Michigan driver's license or state ID, a current utility bill, a bank statement, a paycheck or government check, or another government document. At the local clerk's office, eligible Michigan residents can register to vote and request an absentee ballot right up to and including election day until polls close at 8 p.m. To register to vote in Michigan, you must be a U.S. citizen, a Michigan resident for at least 30 days by the time you vote, at least 17 and a half years old, and 18 by election day in November, and not currently serving a jail or prison sentence. Anyone unsure whether they are already registered to vote can check their registration status online at michigan.gov/vote. Primary election day is August 4th, and polls in Michigan are open from 7 a.m. to 8 p.m. In Michigan, registered voters can take advantage of absentee voting and early in-person voting. Dates and hours for early voting can vary depending on the community. Information about early voting locations can be found on the website of the Michigan Secretary of State. And our next story, Lansing selects Detroit Ministries Group to manage the city's pod community. The sole applicant for the job, Detroit Rescue Mission Ministries, will manage day-to-day operations and case management for the much-anticipated pod community for people who are unhoused and struggling, city officials in Lansing announced on July 16. Mayor Andy Shore and Chad Audi, president and CEO of the Detroit organization, issued statements in the city's July 16 release on the new partnership, which included a statement that Detroit Rescue Mission Ministries stepped up to the plate, bringing decades of trusted experience to Lansing. The city is pleased that DRMM, a well-qualified and respected organization working with the unhoused and communities across Michigan, responded and is ready to step in and do this work for our residents, Shore said. Daily operation and case management for the residents here will be critical for the success of the program, and DRMM is ready to get to work on this program. Work continues to progress rapidly on site preparation and pre-construction planning, and we look forward to physical construction happening very soon. Audi said in the release, his organization is ready for the task of managing Nova Lansing Housing Initiative Community, which is planned for outside the Ingham County Human Services Building on South Cedar Street in South Lansing. At Detroit Rescue Mission Ministries, we have learned that the true measure of a community is not how it treats those who are successful, but how it lifts those who are struggling, he said. We are honored by the confidence the city of Lansing has placed in us and are committed to providing more than temporary housing. We will provide hope, direction, accountability, and a pathway to lasting independence. Together, we are building a community where every person has the opportunity not simply to survive, but to rediscover purpose, restore dignity, and thrive. The new partnership is a significant step in the city's ongoing plan to help bring online a comprehensive pod community intended to shelter, help, and heal the city's unhoused. City leaders have been working on a vision of a pod community that would address housing needs and connect residents with the proper services since August, when Lansing City Council members approved the purchase of 50 pod units. Council members have appropriated about $1.9 million for site preparation and construction of the pod community, the release said. City spokesman Scott Bean said that included $600,000 through the Ingham County Housing Trust to reimburse the city for the purchase of the housing pod units. Also, the Lansing City Council recently approved an approximately $952,335 operational budget to cover modernizing pods, restrooms, laundry facilities, 24/7 security, resident empowerment programming, a community room, and meeting and training spaces for the housing initiative, the release said. Kimberly Coleman, the city's former Human Relations and Community Services Department director, who continues to lead the initiative, last said the new goal to open the community is by the winter months. City officials have emphasized they want the pod community to be done right. In the past, the city and Detroit Rescue Mission Ministries collaborated during an emergency winter warming center initiative. The Detroit organization's website indicates that it has been serving Detroit's homeless and addicted communities since 1909 and is one of the largest housing and treatment providers in the Detroit metro area. From day one, our top priority has been securing an experienced partner who knows exactly how to guide individuals from temporary shelter to stable permanent housing, said Doveta Moses, interim director of Lansing's Human Relations and Community Services Department. I am absolutely thrilled the DRMM answered the call. Together, we will provide a safe, vibrant, and empowering temporary community that truly changes lives. Fish Ladder Music Park sets stage for sizzling weekend of local music. Mid Michigan is turning up the volume this weekend with a packed schedule of live music. Leading the charge is a two-way festival bringing the community together for a celebration of Michigan's music scene. The 11th annual Dam Jam Music Festival is bringing two nights of live music, community, and summer energy back to Fish Ladder Music Park in Lansing. Set along the Grand River with the historic Brinkley Fish Ladder as its backdrop, the free festival turns the riverfront into a lively outdoor venue filled with local talent, food trucks, and plenty of reasons to stick around. Taking place Friday, July 17 and Saturday, July 18, Dam Jam celebrates the depth and variety of Michigan's music scene with a lineup featuring artists from across the region. Dam Jam is a summer tradition for music fans looking to discover new artists while enjoying one of Lansing's most unique outdoor spaces. With the river flowing nearby and stage set under the opening sky, the festival offers local music, good food, and welcoming atmosphere for all ages. Local metal favorite Recorruptor will hold its Sour Will Drown Us All anniversary show on Saturday, July 18, bringing heavy sounds to Lansing. Also featuring Crocophile, Ichabod Crane, and Malation. Doors opening 7 p.m. on Saturday, July 18 at the Green Door. Mash Eats Lansing continues with its The Ranch Honky Tonk pop-up, running Thursdays through Saturdays through August 23rd. The weekly series offers live country music and DJs. This weekend offers Mike Root on Thursday, July 16, and Jeremy Kratzky, along with DJ REO Haywagon, presented by Angry Talent Entertainment, on Saturday, July 18. And the Ranch Honky Tonk, presented by MASH, is at MASH East Lansing, Thursdays through Saturdays through August 23rd at 6 p.m. In sports, the Lansing Lugnuts will have to wait another day to play their first home game since June. The Lansing Lugnuts scheduled game on Friday, July 17 against Fort Wayne was postponed due to the poor air quality issues that have plagued Michigan in recent days. The game will be made up as part of a doubleheader on September 2nd. The Lugnuts contest was among the events that have been impacted by the poor air quality. Another Midwest League game scheduled for Friday in the state between the West Michigan Whitecaps and the Great Lakes Loons was also postponed due to the conditions. And final story in sports, Michigan's Baseball Hall of Fame Lays class includes a Cy Young winner. A successful former Major League manager and Cy Young Award winner make up the latest class set to join the Michigan Baseball Hall of Fame. Midland native and former MLB manager Terry Collins and Hazel Park native and former Major League pitcher Bob Welch are joined in this year's class by Bob Sullivan and Connie Wisniewski. This year's class will be formally inducted into the Hall of Fame on Friday, August 7th at Jackson Field, prior to the Lansing Lugnuts 7:05 p.m. game against the Lake County Captains. Their plaques, which are located on the concourse in left field, will be unveiled in a pregame program starting at 6:30 p.m. Collins was a three-sports star at Midland before going to Eastern Michigan, where he helped the program to an NAIA national title in 1970. After his playing career, Collins spent 13 years as a manager in the majors, which included stints leading the Houston Astros, Anaheim Angels, and the New York Mets. He guided the Mets to a National League pennant in 2015. After starring at Hazel Park, Welch also went on to find success at Eastern Michigan and helped the program to top five finishes at the College World Series in 1975 and 1976. The late Welch was drafted 20th overall in 1977 and won 211 games, was a two-time All-Star, and won a Cy Young Award during his 17-year MLB career. The late Sullivan was a prominent baseball figure in Grand Rapids and founded an amateur baseball team and established Little League Baseball in the city. The team he founded won four amateur national titles. Sullivan also worked as a scout for the Detroit Tigers, where he signed more than 200 players to pro contracts. And the late Wisniewski, a Detroit native, was the ace for the Grand Rapids Chicks of the All-American Girls Professional Baseball League. The four-time All-Star had a 107-win and 48-loss career record and set records for career winning percentage at .690 and innings pitched in the season at 391 while playing in the league from 1944 to 1952. And that will end the reading of the Lansing State Journal from WKAR Radio Reading Service. Here is Dan Stockwell with the reading of the Detroit News and Free Press.
1: Thanks, Brian. We'll start with an editorial from the Detroit Free Press. The title is Republicans Are Blowing Their Best Chance to Win Michigan. The most important issues facing Michigan Republicans as they gear up to the vote in 2026 governor's race is, who likes President Donald Trump the most? You could be forgiven for thinking that if you have seen any of the television ads from GOP gubernatorial candidates, Representative John James, businessman Perry Johnson, and former Attorney General Mike Cox. In ad after ad, each candidate argues that he is the most supportive of the president and true heir to Trump policies. Trump has endorsed James. My read of the electorate is dramatically different. I believe people in Michigan are frustrated. Grocery bills are higher. Gas still costs close to $4 a gallon. Car prices are through the roof. Housing's not much better. Paychecks haven't budged. The job market is non-existent. People apply for hundreds of openings and never even get a call back or interview. Colleges and universities, even in state schools, are financially out of reach for more and more families. And for far too many, those who do make it through 4 years of higher ed can't leave Michigan fast enough once they graduate. What's worse, graduates from Michigan colleges and universities aren't just leaving for the glamorous locations like LA and New York, Texas and Florida. They're leaving Michigan to take a job and start a family in Midwestern hotspots such as Indianapolis and Columbus, Ohio. Governor Gretchen Whitmer may be leaving office with high approval ratings, but she is leaving behind a long to-do list. Improving third grade reading scores, more jobs and better paychecks, a lot more affordable housing, keeping our young people in Michigan, and attracting college graduates from other states to come to Michigan to work and live. This should be the GOP's year in Michigan. James, Johnson, and Cox have clear paths to victory in November, but only if they can articulate visions to make life better and easier for families, juggling parents, kids, too much month, and not enough money. Nostalgia is a powerful narcotic. For far too long, candidates for office have promised Michigan voters a return to the good old days when kids could walk right from high school to a good-paying factory job, complete with health care and a pension. Those were good days, but the world has changed. Unfortunately, Michigan has not changed with the times, and as a result, our state is getting older, grayer, and poorer. Leaders like Lou Glazer at Michigan Future and Kurt Metzger, founder and former director of Data Driven Detroit, make a powerful case that Michigan must do a better job of educating our young people, attracting new talent from other states and around the world. In the process, we will transform our cities and urban areas into vibrant, robust, attractive locations that will serve as magnets for new investments and young workers. For my money, Grand Rapids has done the best job of this, combining private investment with public spending to rebuild and reimagine downtown. I remember going to the old Pamphlet Hotel in the 70s. You could have fired a cannon on Monroe Street and not hit anyone. Today, you can't find a parking place. New bars and restaurants surround world-class hotels next to a rebuilt convention center. Meanwhile, up the hill on Medical Mile, Butterworth Hospital, the Van Andel Institute, and the DeVos Children's Hospital, the Meyer Heart Center, and MSU's Sekia Center have transformed this West Michigan city into a healthcare powerhouse. Michigan needs to replicate that success many times over. Unfortunately, few other cities enjoy the private philanthropy that has fueled so much of the success enjoyed by Grand Rapids. Michigan government needs significant, deep-seated change and reform, not just a laundry list of issues, but a bold new vision for a better Mitten, something to ignite and excite voters from Monroe to Marquette. Unfortunately, that's not the message I am seeing in the television ads for James Johnson and Cox, who has now dropped out of the race. Instead, the candidates are tripping over one another, trying to tell voters who is more devoted to President Trump. Be careful what you wish for, because whoever wins the primary will be yoked to Trump and to his policies, the war of choice in Iran, tariffs, and his decision not to sign a housing bill. According to the New York Times daily average of polls, 58% of voters disapprove of Mr. Trump's performance, while only 39% approve. It's hard to win an election when the person you hold out as a model has an approval rating that is upside down by 19 percentage points. When pressed by Fox 2 Detroit moderator Roop Raj during a recent televised debate, none of the candidates could articulate any differences they have with Trump. I might have thought that Trump's Truth Social post likening former President Barack Obama and First Lady Michelle Obama to apes or Trump calling a female reporter piggy would have crossed a red line, but no one objected, so apparently all of that is okay. Even former Republican Speaker Tom Leonard, when he was still running for governor, objected to Trump commuting former Detroit Mayor Kwame Kilpatrick's prison sentence for his crimes against the city. But apparently, even that is not a bridge too far for James Johnson or Cox. There's still time to change the narrative. In 1992, two Republican heavyweights, State Senator David Honigman and Oakland Circuit Judge Alex Gilbert, fought each other in a relentlessly negative campaign for Congress. Meanwhile, a little-known candidate by the name of Joel Nolenberg ran a positive, forward-looking campaign that focused on the issues that really mattered to voters. Guess what? Nolenberg won, even though he spent the least in the primary. There's a lesson there Republicans would be wise to study this election cycle before it's too late. And on to some regular news. Trump says Islamic Republic of Japan fired missiles at U.S. ship. President Donald Trump mistakenly said the Islamic Republic of Japan fired 111 missiles at a U.S. aircraft carrier a few months ago. He made the comments July 8th while speaking to the press alongside Ukrainian President Volodymyr Zelensky on the sidelines of the NATO summit in Ankara, Turkey. "We have an aircraft carrier which is one of the most beautiful in the world. It's one of the biggest, the USS Abraham Lincoln," Trump said. "And a few months ago, we had 111 missiles shot by the Islamic Republic of Japan." The president went on to say the missiles were shot at the aircraft carrier over the course of an hour, and they were all intercepted. In February, the U.S. shot down a drone that aggressively approached the USS Abraham Lincoln as it was sailing in the Arabian Sea, around 500 miles from Iran's southern coast, according to previous reporting from USA Today. The incident occurred shortly before the U.S. and Israel attacked Iran, kicking off a war that's now stretching into its fourth month. The following month, Iran said it struck the USS Abraham Lincoln with a ballistic missile. In a post on X, U.S. Central Command disputed the report, writing, "The Lincoln was not hit. The missile's launch didn't even come close." The Lincoln continues to launch aircraft in support of CENTCOM's relentless campaign to defend the American people by eliminating threats from the Iranian regime. The United States and Japan have been military allies for nearly 75 years. The two countries signed a treaty in 1952, 7 years after the end of World War II, according to the official U.S. Congress website. They also share a mutual defense agreement with about 60,000 U.S. troops currently stationed around Japan. Andy Burnham becomes UK Labour leader. Next stop, Prime Minister. From London, Andy Burnham, nicknamed the King of the North, was elected leader of Britain's governing Labour Party on Friday, the final step before becoming its seventh Prime Minister in a decade on a pledge to thwart the rise of the populist Reform UK. At a special conference on Friday, Burnham, who earned the regal moniker for his determination as mayor of Greater Manchester to defend the region's interests, said he was ready for power and would work to offer hope to people in forgotten places everywhere. "We are united and we put the power that comes from the unity at the service of people and places who have been waiting too long for politics to let them hope again," he told a room full of Labour lawmakers and party officials. He has given one speech since returning to Parliament last month after winning a seat in Makerfield, the start of a four-week process to remove Starmer, whose unpopularity across Britain turned his lawmakers against him and take his place as Prime Minister. "And that's what we're going to do, everybody. We're going to give them hope back." He also paid tribute to Keir Starmer, the man he will replace as British Prime Minister on Monday, when the party will be eager to find out his cabinet team and learn more about his approach to government. Despite his offer of hope to places that feel left behind, there is still much to know about how Burnham will govern. In it, he sketched out some of his domestic agenda, saying he wanted to oversee the biggest rebalancing of power from London to Britain's regions, something he believes will reduce inequality and the anger felt by left-behind communities who have increasingly flocked to reform. That message of having a plan to thwart the rise of reform won over Labour lawmakers who feared they would lose their parliamentary seats to veteran Brexit campaigner Nigel Farage's populist party at the next national election due by 2029. Reform has topped opinion polls for months. Some of that has been tarnished in recent weeks by Farage's acceptance of funds from wealthy donors, perhaps giving Burnham an opening to revive Labour's fortunes. Yet he does not have much time. With a general election no more than 3 years away, Burnham will need to start implementing some of his pledges, many of which are based on long-term thinking, as quickly as possible. Nigel Wilcock, executive director of the Institute of Economic Development, an independent body representing economic development professionals, said Burnham had spent years making the case for a different approach to economic growth. "The challenge is turning that vision into reality." Okay.

0: 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By continuing to listen, you verify that you qualify within one of these categories. 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
1: Immigration agents operate in American communities. Former ICE leaders said traffic stops were never a primary enforcement tool. When agents made arrests in the community, they typically relied on surveillance and careful planning to detain people at homes, workplaces, or other locations. Those operations were also generally reserved for immigrants considered public safety threats or those with serious criminal convictions, former officials said. But that has changed as the Trump administration seeks to carry out what it calls the largest deportation campaign in U.S. history. ICE officers, Border Patrol agents, and other Department of Homeland Security personnel have increasingly turned to street operations, including vehicle stops to locate and arrest undocumented immigrants, many of whom have no criminal record. The increase in street operations has occurred alongside a rise in officer-involved shootings. Since the start of last year, immigration agents have shot more than 20 people, most of whom were inside a vehicle at the time of the incident, according to a USA Today analysis of official statements, lawsuits, and court records. Policing and use of force experts said the concerning trend suggests a lack of training and experience on how to safely conduct traffic stops. Widely known among law enforcement officials as one of the riskiest types of encounters an officer can face. A traffic stop is a tricky and sometimes dangerous thing, and it takes real in-depth scenario-based training to learn how to do it properly, said David Harris, a law professor at the University of Pittsburgh who focuses on police procedure. It doesn't seem like ICE agents are getting that. In a statement to USA Today, Homeland Security Secretary Mark Wayne Mullen said, "Our number one goal is to keep our officers safe and get criminals off our streets. Illegal aliens will be arrested and deported wherever they are." On July 13th, an ICE officer shot and killed a Colombian man in a residential area of Biddeford, Maine. The Department of Homeland Security said the man attempted to flee the scene, and the agent opened fire, fearing for public safety. 6 days earlier, an ICE officer fatally shot a Mexican national during a stop in Houston, Texas. Federal officials said the man attempted to ram agents with his car, which witnesses vehemently dispute. Amid outrage over the killings, the heads of ICE and the Department of Homeland Security ordered agents to suspend most traffic stops and prioritize other tactics for immigration enforcement. In a Fox News interview, White House border czar Tom Homan described the pause as a short-term review to make sure ICE agents are safe and doing the right thing. Homan also pushed back against claims made by some conservative commentators that the pause would hinder the administration's immigration enforcement efforts, saying agents can arrest someone at their home or before they get into a vehicle. Nevertheless, Trump took to social media the following morning to blast the decision, describing it as a victory for Democrats and criminals. Within hours, the White House confirmed that Trump had overturned the directive to suspend traffic stops so officials could evaluate their training policies, frustrating policy experts, former ICE officials, lawmakers, and others who saw a temporary pause as a logical response to the recent deadly incidents. "With so many shootings and several people dead, I don't understand why they're opposed to taking a pause," said John Sandweg, who served as acting ICE director under former President Barack Obama. For the majority of ICE's existence, the agency relied heavily on local jails for its arrests, taking undocumented immigrants into custody from local or state law enforcement. This came after the Obama administration broadened a program that linked people booked in local jails with federal immigration officials. Obama later axed the program, but it was revised by Trump during his first term in office. When ICE agents conducted arrests in the community, the operations targeted those convicted of serious or violent crimes, Sandweg said. Of all the ICE arrests conducted out on the streets, most occurred at a residence. "Traffic stops would happen. It was like they weren't prohibited, but it wasn't the focus of the operations," he said. "We didn't need them." Deborah Fleischacker, a former ICE official who served under the Biden and first Trump administrations, said a significant

0: An amount of time was dedicated to investigating each street operation during her time at the agency. You knew where you were going to pick them up. You knew why you were going to pick them up. You watched them for days or weeks to establish their pattern, she said. You did all that so you could get them in the safest way for the officers and for the target. Since Trump returned to office, immigration agents have increasingly engaged in street operations, including vehicle stops, to carry out the president's deportation agenda. This has been enabled in part because of the shutdown at the southern border, which experts say has freed up agents to operate in the interior of the country. Illegal border crossings have plunged under the Trump administration. According to a report from the Deportation Data Project, street arrests by ICE were up 11 times compared to monthly averages in the last months of the Biden administration. Over the same period, transfers to ICE custody from state prisons and local jails roughly doubled, the report shows, while the number of people arrested without any criminal convictions was 7 times what they were under President Joe Biden. The rise in street arrests has coincided with the agency more than doubling its workforce and pushing to expand the number of undocumented immigrants it arrests for deportation. Stephen Miller, White House Deputy Chief of Staff, previously said that ICE had a minimum goal of 3,000 arrests per day. At the same time, the number of shootings by federal agents has jumped, with more than 20 such incidents occurring since August, most of them involving a traffic stop, DHS announcements and court records show. Former ICE officials are police and policing experts faulted in part a pressure campaign to ramp up arrests and a lack of caution by agents operating in the field. They pointed out that in 2 recent shootings in Texas and Maine, ICE officers shot and killed men who were not on the intended target of the immigration enforcement operations. Ontario buying new aircraft to fight fires pushes back against U.S. criticism. From Ottawa, Ontario Premier Doug Ford on Friday said the province would buy 11 new aircraft to help counter fast-spreading wildfires and push back against U.S. politicians who have criticized the campaign as inadequate. Heavy smoke from hundreds of Canadian fires enveloped a swath of the U.S. from the Midwest to the Northeast on Thursday, prompting warnings of residents to stay home. Ontario will spend $650 million Canadian on 5 helicopters and 6 water bombers, Ford told a press conference, saying this was the largest such purchase in its history. We will not put a price on the safety of our communities, he said, without giving details of when the planes would arrive. Ontario has deployed 150 fire crews on the ground and more than 80 water bombers and helicopters. So far, 650,000 acres are on fire compared to 600,000 acres at the same time last year. Ford pushed back against Michigan Republicans who this week criticized Canada's handling of the wildfires. Maybe what you should do rather than complain is send support, send help, he said, because we have done the exact same thing for our American friends, and that's what you're supposed to do. The United States is having an above-average fire year with 3.7 million acres burned to date in 2026 compared with a 10-year average of 2.7 million acres according to the National Interagency Fire Center. The Ontario fires are concentrated in the remote and sparsely populated northwest of the province, where the only mode of transport is airplanes. Thousands of people have been evacuated and at least one community has burned to the ground. This is a very difficult situation, even to fly in those communities on dirt runways when the fire is going, said Ford. As of Friday morning, 191 wild land fires were active in Ontario, and those numbers are changing rapidly. Ford said, noting that 81 were considered not under control, 88 were being observed, 11 were being held, and 11 were under control. What should you do to stay safe amid wildfire smoke? What health experts suggest? As thick smoke blanketed Metro Detroit on Thursday from wildfires in Canada and Minnesota, health officials are urging residents to take precautions. Dr. Avani Seth, Chief Medical Officer for Wayne County Health, Human and Veteran Services, on Thursday, said the best way for residents to protect themselves is to stay indoors in air conditioning, keep windows closed, reduce outdoor activity, and check the air quality index before going outside. Some health systems on Thursday said they've seen an uptick in visits to their emergency rooms from people struggling with the poor air quality, especially those with asthma or COPD. Obviously, this is really bad, said Devang Doshi, a Corwell Health pulmonologist. I don't recall seeing levels like this even a couple of years ago. It's supposed to improve by the weekend. He said his clinic in Royal Oak has received calls from patients with safety questions, like whether it's safe to go outdoors. Some asthma and COPD patients have called the clinic about symptoms they are experiencing, such as shortness of breath, cough, or irritation. With temps also expected to be in the 90s on Thursday, health officials noted that the combination of heat and wildfire smoke can place additional stress on the body, particularly for older adults, young children, people with chronic medical conditions, outdoor workers, and anyone without access to air conditioning. Smoke exposure can trigger severe breathing responses in people with lung diseases. Dr. Christian Nagot, the chief allergy immunology at Henry Ford West Bloomfield, said that when the air quality index is above 100, that could pose a significant risk, especially for vulnerable patients, including those with asthma, chronic obstructive pulmonary disease, COPD, pregnant women, older adults, and some very young children. An air quality index exceeding 300 becomes a significant health issue for those patients. The index was 440 in Detroit at 1 p.m. on Thursday. According to the U.S. Environmental Protection Agency, children up to 18 are at greater risk of smoke-related health effects because their lungs are still growing. In addition, compared to adults, they are more likely to be exposed to smoke because they spend more time outdoors, according to the EPA. Children also engage in more vigorous activity and inhale more air per pound of body weight than adults, both of which affect the dose of smoke they experience and their risk of a health effect. Dr. David Donaldson, Emergency Center Chief for Corwell Health Beaumont Troy Hospital, said in a statement that his hospital has experienced an uptick in patients presenting with respiratory complaints, especially those with underlying lung diseases such as asthma and COPD. Individuals with these conditions should consider staying indoors and avoid unnecessary outdoor exposure to help reduce the risk of symptoms and flare-ups. A boil water advisory remains in effect for two Oakland County communities. Residents in two northeast Oakland County communities are still being advised to boil their water after service was interrupted at a water pumping station last Thursday. The Great Lakes Water Authority said service at its North Service Center in Troy was interrupted Thursday morning, affecting normal water flow to Rochester Hills or Orion Township, Auburn Hills, Lake Orion, a section of Oakland Township, Troy, and Bloomfield Township. Normal water pressures were returned to the impacted communities at approximately noon on Thursday, and the system has been in stable operation since that time, GLWA said in a statement. However, a boil water advisory issued by the city of Rochester Hills on Thursday morning remained in effect Friday for residents in the northwestern part of the city, officials said. The city was testing the water and, pending results, aimed to lift the boil advisory Saturday afternoon. A portion of Oakland Township also remained under a boil advisory, the township said. Pending testing, that advisory could be lifted on Sunday. In Auburn Hills, a 24-hour mandatory water restriction ended Friday morning. Residents there had been banned from using water for any non-essential activities, such as lawn watering, vehicle washing, or filling outdoor pools. People who failed to comply risk fines or water service shutoff. GLWA said it was investigating to determine the cause of the disruption. The Michigan DNR is selling 97 properties, including large tracts and waterfronts. Bidders will have a chance to buy waterfront properties, forested acreage, and other parcels around the state during a series of Michigan Department of Natural Resources online auctions. The state will sell 97 properties during the auctions, which will take place from August 4th to 28th. The properties up for bid can be found in 28 counties, ranging from Metro Detroit to the Upper Peninsula. Multiple sites are available in Allegan, Baraga, Delta, Jackson, Kalkaska, and Livingston counties. The parcels vary in size from under an acre to 120 acres. 20 of the properties are at least 40 acres, with those larger sites mostly situated in the UP or the northern Lower Peninsula, the DNR said. Notable waterfront locations include spots on Lake Nipissing in Lapeer County and Little Pleasant Lake in Jackson County, as well as Walled Lake and Buckhorn Lake, both in Oakland County. And that will end the reading of the Detroit News and Free Press from WKAR Radio Reading Service. Your readers were Dan Stockwell and Brian Height.
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2: This program is intended for a print-impaired audience and is brought to you by Mind's Eye.
3: Greetings, folks. This is Monica Hatch with Mind's Eye Radio and the Travelogue program. We're going to finish up the May issue at last of Travel and Leisure and then jump into June, even though it's mid-July already. Sorry about that, folks. These articles and features are just too good to skip. So let's jump into Blue Legacy. Traveling the Croatian coast through a period of mourning, a son remembers his mother's gift for life and follows a trail of picture-perfect seaside towns. Text and photographs are both by Kevin West. And our first photograph shows us a woman, a statue, a bronze statue, and she's perched high on a rock overlooking the sea. She's got a seagull in her hand. The other scene is a street scene. It shows us street life in the port town of Rovinj, Croatia, R-O-V-I-N-J. And that sculpture is a 1956 sculpture. It's in the town of Opatija. But the street scene, lively and just lovely. All these buildings are different colors of terracotta, beige, and even a warm yellow color. Some shops opening right onto the street here. The cobblestones, shiny and clean. And we see some people with backpacks and fanny packs, so they look like tourists. But let's begin. This story was not supposed to begin in Zagreb, but then a talkative 5-year-old named Oliver showed up at my lunch table. 2 weeks earlier, in mid-May, my family and I had buried my mother, and she adored children. In my state of mind, which was jet-lagged and grief-stricken, I saw Oliver as her messenger, a tender reminder to carry on, to keep traveling, to find the joy, as she often said. My assignment in Croatia was to write about the Adriatic coast, about saltwater and islands, olive oil and langoustines, lavender and wildflowers, local tales and ancient legends, the lapse of empires and the pursuit of health. But I flew through Zagreb, the capital, and had allowed myself a day to acclimate before driving to Opatija, pronounced Opatija, thank you, a historic resort town on a beautiful stretch of Kvarnar Bay along the Istrian Peninsula in northwestern Croatia. The afternoon was set aside for lunch at TAC, T-A-C, one of those briskly run family-owned restaurants like Contramar in Mexico City or Club 55 in Saint-Tropez that serve simple seafood at extravagant prices justified, I suppose, by the clientele's willingness to pay. The parking lot was clotted with Porsches, Range Rovers, and Ferrari, a Ferrari. Oliver appeared after the soup, drawn to my table by my bulky professional camera. He was shy at first, writing his name on my tourist's map. I wrote my name in reply. He practiced saying it several times and then brightly announced in English, "We are friends." Oliver told me his favorite sport was skiing, and he named every item on the tabletop. Fork, plate, water, olive oil, and so on. Then he told me about his recent trip to New York and pleaded with me to taste Mr. Beast's chocolate, pulling the lapel up on my phone to show me. It is most delicious in the world, he said. I asked Oliver if he learned to speak English in school. I'm in kindergarten, he said, rolling his eyes, as if everyone knew kindergarten did not include English instruction. Had kindergarten let out for the year? Yes, he said. And what were his plans for the summer? Going to the ocean, he said. Where? Opatija. And that was my introduction to Opatija. It is a place for people like Oliver's parents, people who drive expensive cars, dress in summer linens, and let their precious 5-year-old talk to strangers at a restaurant where he knows the entire staff by name. To be more precise, visitors to Opatija arrive from Austria, Croatia, Germany, Slovenia, and Hungary, in that order. Note the Austrian contingent. The Republic of Venice sought to dominate coastal Croatia for almost 8 centuries, starting around 1000, and the influence persists. Many older residents speak not just Italian and Croatian, but also a local dialect derived from Old Venetian and Old Croatian. Parentheses, younger residents are more likely to speak English as their second language. Waterfront houses in the port towns I visited were painted in clashing, but somehow harmonious colors of aquamarine, marigold, and celadon, like on the Venetian island of Burano. Croatian church architecture along the coast can be pure serenissima. Close your eyes as you enter the church of St. Euphemia in Rovinj, a port town in Istria, and when you open them, you are in Santa Croce. Opatija is the exception. Its golden age came in the late 19th century, after Venice's overseas reign and its architectural heritage points in another direction. The cupcake-frosted neoclassical villas and grand hotels, decorated with swoopy Art Nouveau curlicues, are artifacts of the Belle Époque, left behind, like parade floats, by the Austro-Hungarian Empire. A fountain placed in front of the aptly named Hotel Imperial is quite literal about this. Helios points his outstretched forefinger not toward sunrise in the east, as one might expect of a sun god, but toward the Habsburg throne in Vienna. The day after meeting Oliver, I drove the 110-mile high-speed auto route from Zagreb to Opatija and checked into the Amadria Park Hotel, Milenij, a stucco villa as pink as a strawberry macaron. The weather that day had been changeable, to use the hotel clerk's euphemism, and as I came down for dinner, a rain shower passed overhead. I was seated underneath the arcaded terrace. By the time my Negroni arrived, the sun had broken through. Double rainbows appeared. My mother and I once chased double rainbows to find the pot of gold. To our hilarity, they touched down at a fancy new shopping mall. The rainbows over Kvarner Bay felt like another sign, this one almost a wink. Hello, Mama, I said out loud. The next morning, local guide Nicola Spehar walked me along the sun-dappled Lungomare, a 6-mile waterfront promenade planted with century-old Italian cypress, fragrant laurel, and a blooming oleander. Opatija is lush, a garden city watered by springs flowing from Mount Uca. Runoff from the previous day's rain dashed through gutters beneath the stone walkway, and 10 yards offshore, a submerged artesian spring disturbed the surface, sweet water welling in the salt bay. Spehar had an amateur historian's bottomless love of facts and a storyteller's easy fluency. As we walked, he explained how, since ancient times, every Mediterranean empire vied for what this coastline possessed. Wind-favored sea routes, sheltered ports, strategic redoubts, olive groves, and vineyards. The Greeks, Romans, Venetians, Hungarians, Ottomans, Napoleon, the Kingdom of Italy, the Habsburgs, and Yugoslavia all laid claim. Ethnic Croats first arrived from Eastern Europe around 700, and Pope John VIII in Rome recognized Croatia in 879, making Croatia one of the oldest national identities in Europe. Opatija's tourist era began in 1844 with a wealthy merchant, Eugenio Scarpa bought land around a minuscule port known for its old abbey, Opatija in Croatian, and put up a villa, christening it Angiolina after his late wife. He created a market for luxury real estate, which redounded to his personal fortune since he purchased all the land around it. Opatija became a playground for the wealthy and high-born. Some years later, the Austrian Southern Railway Company reached Opatija with tracks laid across the Devil's Garden, the name, since Roman times, of a mountain range walling the coast from inland. The railway managers realized they had few ticket buyers because no lodging existed for the middle classes. So, in 1884, they opened a grand tourist palace, Hotel Gvarner. By the eve of World War I, Opatija boasted 24 hotels, 36 boarding houses, and 12 sanitariums, attended by 80 physicians. The city was thoroughly up to date with electric lights, indoor plumbing, streetcars, and even telephones. Like there is a French Riviera, an Italian Riviera, and even an English Riviera, Spehar said, this is the Austrian Riviera. All were from the same time and had the same architecture, the same visitors, the same idea. That big idea was health. The Austrian Southern Railway Company manager's masterstroke was to promote Opatija as a spa town no less salubrious and no less glamorous than Nice, a prime destination for convalescents in the age of tuberculosis. The Opatija cure consisted of seawater dunks, yogurt baths, wine baths, and lounging in louvered pavilions to inhale the pure air. Thus restored to health, the rich would parade along the Lungo Mare to admire one another's glow. Croatia was welded to what would become Yugoslavia in 1918, and dictator Josip Broz Tito came to power after World War II. The grand hotels faded. Opatija was slumbering for a while, is how a German friend at home put it before my trip. If so, the alarm clock is ringing. One of the newest hotels on the Riviera, Kite Hotel Opatija, Kite is K-E-I-G-H-T, opened in 2024, and its design speaks to our historical moment. Clean-lined spaces furnished in an inoffensive, eco-eclectic style, the lingua franca of Instagram. For aerial views of the Riviera, Spehar and I drove up to the hilltop town of Kastav. Our stroll began outside the medieval gate. Only residents can drive through the stone ramparts, and ended with an aperitif on the square. There, we joined fourth-generation restaurateur Nenad Nano Kukurin and his wife Tamara at their tavern and inn, Kukuriku. Nano opened a bottle of sparkling wine made with six ingredient indigenous grapes grown only in the surrounding acres, and sliced off a taste of his house-made sausages. With limited English and much to say, he described the demands of running a small hotel somewhat in the manner of a novice juggler with too many pins, moving as quickly as possible toward uncertain results. This is my hotel. I am waiter, I am cook, I am mechanic, Nano said, adding with comic exhaustion, I am owner. The thickening afternoon light gave the square an air of drama, like a movie set readied for action, but there was no one around to cast as extras. Chattering tourists fill it only during the brief summer high season. In the shoulder seasons, Kastav belongs to residents. I first went to Croatia in 2000, in the early days of international tourism along the Dalmatian coast, when waiters and guides welcomed visitors with eager smiles. Some of my traveling companions, a generation older than me, said Croatia was like how the Mediterranean used to be. Now, Dubrovnik has been overrun by a million and one Game of Thrones fans, and I can say that Kastav is the way Croatia used to be. The morning after drinks with Nano and Tamara, I drove out of Opatija along a highway of vertigo and claustrophobia, of tunnels and bridges, to Valbiska, where I took a ferry to the island of Kres, C-R-E-S. 25 minutes offshore, it is large, almost the size of Barbados, but sparsely populated. Grazing sheep far outnumber its 3,000 residents. The esteemed Cress lamb is said by locals to be, quote, seasoned from inside by a diet of aromatic herbs and salt spray. As I followed a narrow road from the ferry landing into the rocky hills, two shaggy fleeced rams, their thick horns curled into a full circle, trotted down the verge toward me and disappeared into the bay laurel scrub, apparitions out of myth. A few miles further along, I stopped for lunch at Konoba Bukaleta. A konoba is a country restaurant analogous to a Greek taverna. Two iridescent blue snakes, known to locals as zmajur, slithered across the driveway. Another mythic symbol, but of what? The cheerful staff found me a place on the restaurant's terrace, which was monopolized that day by two long tables, each set for 50, reserved by a family from the neighboring village to celebrate their daughter's first communion. It's almost like a wedding, said my waiter, to help me understand the importance of such an event on this deeply Catholic island. Arriving guests included two priests. One father wore a full cassock, the other short sleeves and sunglasses, like a princeling on vacation. The lamb steaks I ordered, grilled over oak coals, were salty and pink. Afterward, I walked through the village of Loznati and caught the scent of blooming lavender warmed by the afternoon sun. My neck hairs prickled. 20 years ago, I took my mother to Gordes in Provence to visit the 12th century Cistercian Abbey of Seninck and see its famous lavender fields in bloom. We arrived late one morning just as a tractor-drawn machine reaped the final row. The entire valley had been crew cut. We can still smell lavender, said my mother, ever the optimist. Later that day, I was driving too fast along a one-lane road when we crested a rise, and before us lay an immense lavender field in full bloom, the purple flowers abuzz with bees and butterflies. I screeched to a stop, and we ran into the lavender, half cuckoo with joy. Of a lifetime of memories, it was the one my mother and I shared in her final hour. I continued to the village of Osor, where, according to a local telling of the story, Jason and the Argonauts paused from their journey home with the Golden Fleece to battle Absyrtus and scatter his dismembered body into the sea. A wasted channel, dug there in Roman times, is all that separates Cress from Loshin. Year-round residents number about 7,000, concentrated in the harbor town of Mali Loshin, while tourists can inflate the population by roughly 500% in August. In 1996, a scuba diver spotted in the waters offshore a muscular arm thrust out of the seafloor. It belonged to a statue, one of the few life-size Greek bronzes to survive antiquity. The youthful athlete, Apoxiomenos, is now restored to his original beauty, and I visited him at the Museum of Apoxiomenos in Mali Losinj. A rodent's nest recovered from his hollow left arm yielded bits any cook would recognize: a bay leaf, a peach stone, olive pits. The jewel of Losinj, and by the way, that's spelled L-O-S-I-N-J, is Sikat, Chikat. It's nice, he's giving me pronunciations as I go. So the jewel of Losinj is Chikat, C-I-K-A-T, Bay, a sparkling tongue of water surrounded by the forest of Aleppo pines planted during the Habsburg health craze when Losinj was first established as a satellite resort for the Opatija set. I stayed at the immaculate boutique hotel Alhambra, designed in 1912 by young Viennese architect Alfred Keller. Keller's name now adorns the hotel's Michelin-starred restaurant, which seemed incongruous except that the kitchen was being run by another Austrian, 30-year-old chef Michael Golenz. Peppy and direct, he told me he initially declined the opportunity to work on such a distant speck of land. Pressed by a mentor, he visited and tasted the island ingredients that could be his. The best olive oil, he said, savoring the memory. The prosciutto. It's not exactly like Italy, but it has its own taste. And the fish? Words failed him. Golenz accepted the toque in 2021 and promptly won the restaurant a Michelin star. His flavor for cooking inverts the local culinary formula. He sends out simple ingredients extravagantly prepared, like oxtail ravioli garnished with Istrian summer truffles. Cicat Bay is named for its resident cicadas, or cicadas, or so I was told. I heard nothing but lapping waters and pine trees brushed by clean breezes. Losange brands itself as the island of vitality, and as I walked the waterfront paths among groups of German-speaking cyclists and Italian hikers, I was overcome by a full-body sensation of wellness. It put me in mind of Mediterranean blue zones, the islands where residents forget to die thanks to daily physical activity, low stress, and a diet of vegetables and fish bathed in olive oil. That night, over glasses of Malvasia, Istria's signature wine, at the nearby Hotel Bellevue, two locals told me about another island, Ilovik, known as the Island of Longevity. Data published by Croatian demographers suggests the residents are half immortal. Average life expectancy on Ilovik is 95 years. Which brings us around to a wind-borne fragrance I noticed as soon as I exited the ferry on Kress. The island air smelled of cooking herbs. Bay, sage, and rosemary grew rampant, and at moments I caught a whiff of puzzling fragrance akin to curry leaf, a tropical bush that doesn't grow in the Mediterranean. It followed me around Losange like a taunt until finally I learned its source. Helichrysum italicum is a golden wildflower known in some parts of the Mediterranean as a curry plant. In local usage, it goes by the evocative name Immortelle. And as I learned at the Garden of Fine Scents, demonstration garden of culinary and medicinal plants in Mali Losange, it has been revered since antiquity for its healing powers. Caretaker Anna Bugarski explained that the Garden of Fine Scents was founded by islander Sandra Nikolic to recreate scent memories of her grandmother's garden. Anna herself was a transplant from Zagreb. As she put down roots in Losange, she seemed to absorb the island's every fact and story. I asked her if by chance she knew anything about the blue snakes I'd seen along the driveway to Konoba Bukalita. Not to worry, she told me. They were not poisonous. Saint Gaudentius of Osor banished poisonous snakes from the island before he died in 1044. Back at the start of the week, on my way from Zagreb to the coast, I exited the autoroute midway to see the riverside village Slunja, S-L-U-N-J. The talkative local guide who showed me around warned the coast would be very different. People on the coast don't eat meat, she said. They eat fish. Also, they speak with an accent and use odd vocabulary. Once, she was shocked when a polite older woman told her, "You have beautiful underpants," because people along the coast say underpants when they mean trousers. They even think differently, the guide continued. They are relaxed and sometimes very lazy. Whether something gets done today or tomorrow is all the same to them. Istria is almost a country apart. Quote, like being in an Italian movie, she said, shrugging at the impracticality of so much beauty. Then I got to Istria and saw for myself. It's like being in an Italian movie. The ancient Roman arena in the town of Pula could play the Colosseum on screen. A short distance up the coast as the Dolphin swims, or somewhat further if you're driving narrow country roads, I walked through the absurdly picturesque town of Rovinj, R-O-V-I-N-J, which does, in fact, have a cinematic resume. The British television series Hotel Portofino was shot there. Along a narrow street paved with nougat-colored limestone, buffed smooth by centuries of pedestrian footfall, I caught sight of a living Apoxiomenos. The bronzed young man, a waiter, stood in a doorway, lost in thought. His classical profile might have come off a Greek coin or a Hollywood movie poster. After days of steeping in the Habsburg era, Istria launched me into the deeper past. Halfway between Rovinj and my rustic chic lodging at Menegheti Wine Hotel and Winery outside the village of Bale, I impulsively followed a historical marker pointing me up a gravel road, which led to a rutted track, which led to a trail, which I followed uphill on foot for a further half mile. A bright yellow butterfly caught up with me as I walked. It raised a head and alighted on a flower, staying there for such a long time as I photographed it that I nearly grew bored. Then I realized, another sign from my mother. The sun on the back of my neck had the warmth of touch. At the top of the hill, a Bronze Age burial complex comprised 13 stone-covered tumuli. The oldest were 4,000 years old, as distant to the ancient Romans as the ancient Romans are to us. So old that historical fact merges with Homeric legend. The Bronze Age cemetery likely held highborn warriors, contemporaries of Ulysses, but perhaps a queenly mother lay among them. How did her children grieve? How did they venerate their dead? On my final day in Istria, I met someone my mother would have liked very much. A Croatian friend had suggested I talk to Robert Radišić, who makes wine from family vines, presses oil from family groves, and hosts paying guests at his family farmhouse outside Pula, a home passed down through the generations since 1634. Trees came and went around them. I was born in what was then Yugoslavia, Radišić told me in the cool, dark main room, which was dominated by an open cooking hearth. My father was born in the Kingdom of Italy. My grandfather was born in the Austrian Empire, always on this same property. He explained the origin of the name Istria. It comes from a people even older than the Croats, a pre-Roman tribe called Histrians, whose vanished capital, Nesactium, abutted the vineyards where Radišić played as a child, among the literal ruins of empire. He poured glasses of red wine and broke bread to dip into olive oil, a gesture of hospitality as old as Mediterranean civilization, a sacrament to the faithful. Like Spehar on my first day in Opatija, Radišić was a passionate amateur historian and embodied my mother's favorite saying, preserve the legacy, meaning remember those who came before because they teach us who we are. The next day at the Zagreb airport, as the Airbus shuddered into motion on the runway, I was jotting questions to myself in my notebook. Why do we travel? What is the golden fleece I'm looking for? Is it right to go anywhere when the world is on fire? Was I right to travel while mourning my mother? At her funeral, I had discussed canceling my trip with a close friend who is a mother of four, a professor of medical ethics and an inveterate traveler. We met several years ago on a remote beach in Western Australia, and back home, she and her husband counseled me through my mother's final illness. At the funeral, Barbara blessed the trip to Croatia, saying, "It's good to travel now." And it's true. My mother would have wanted me to go. I jotted the reasons in my notebook as the plane took to the air. She would have wanted me to smell the lavender, to chase butterflies, to meet children and make new friends, to bear witness to the superfluity of beauty in the world, to preserve the legacy, to live. And now some photographs. And here is a gentleman on a bicycle. Let's see what it says about him. He's cycling through the center of Rovine. He's just gone under a reddish arch, and there is a deep aquamarine doorway that he's passing. And he's this area is all in shiny cobblestones. They're very, they have a nice finish on them so that they look shiny and really clean. Here's the Lungomare. That's the waterfront promenade at Opatija. And if I'm not mistaken, this looks like one of those scenes from Hotel Portofino. So there's no sand. This is not a beach, a sandy beach, but a rocky one. And these folks are seated on a chaise lounge. And there's a lot of pebbles there. And then a seawall with a ladder going down to take a dip. But then the hotel rises up behind them in layers. And there's a terrace out front overhanging over the rocks that lead down to the waterside. Striped umbrellas and lots of blue chaise lounges and chairs that match the sea. The hotel itself is a warm shade of yellow with a kind of rust-colored, burnt sienna, maybe, window frames. And then we've got a little sign here in the town of Kreis. It's find our olive oil at Souvenirs Apistridis, Sreten Grad, 100 meters, I guess, with an arrow. And then always we got a shot of some wonderful food. Here's a lunch of grilled fish and vegetables at Mol, M-O-L. It's a restaurant on the island of Rosine. And these are whole fish. They're small. So there are might be 8 or 10 on a plate, and it's one plate. And it looks like chopped pineapple, perhaps. Though I wouldn't think so in this climate. Maybe big chunks of yellow squash. I don't know, but it is yellow and it's square. Another plate has larger fish on it. And then we have some photographs here now. Is Anna Bulgarski, and she is the caretaker of the Garden of Fine Scents on Losine, and that's where she is, but we can't see much of her, just see her from back, and she's wading through the tall grasses and the flowers all around her, and it's on a hillside, and we see some trees in the distance, and the hill gets higher beyond that, and it's covered in trees and brush, but she's above her knees in beautiful flowers of different colors. They're not really bright and vivid, but a pretty kind of rose color, and I think I see some lavender too. Here's a sailboat off the coast of Rovine, and it's in full sail. Somebody's enjoying a lovely afternoon. The blue water framed by the green trees on either side, and at the bottom a stone wall that it looks to be quite high up. Somebody's got a good patio view of the water here. And here's a shot of Kukuriku, a restaurant in the town of Gustav. And it's a very old building, that stone building, and it's written in cursive, Restaurant Kukuriku. It's a warm shade of tan, and then the mullioned windows are done in a kind of a burnt sienna color as the other ones. I see some gables way up top. We can barely see them, but they're up there. And then the doorways, which open out into this lovely patio, several of them in a row in the same color. And the chairs and tables out there on this patio. Chairs are kind of a pale green. Let's see what else we have. Here's a photograph of the first century Roman arena in the town of Pula. And so we have an ancient archway made of big blocks of stone. And man, how those Romans did it. The keystone holds the arches in place. We're seeing one center one and then two on the sides. I don't know how far this extends. Looks like it could have been an aqueduct, but it's not. It's part of a temple, I think. Oh, no, part of an arena. Here's jumping a few centuries later, a few millennia maybe, is the pool at Menaghetti Wine Hotel and the Winery on the Istrian Peninsula. Very modern, beautiful pool with gradual steps descending down into the water. And lovely cushioned chaise lounges all in a row with plenty of green trees behind them. This other shot is alongside the Church of St. Anthony the Hermit in the town of Velie-Losine. And don't really see the church, you just see a woman walking along an ancient pathway here with a stone wall. But across the water here, and I'm not sure if it's just a little port, we are seeing buildings that line the water, and they're in shades of red and yellow and beige, I would say. And then we've got some information here, as we always do, about specific spots in Cres Conobo Bucaleta, a destination for celebrated Cres lamb grilled over wood coals. Entrees are 15 to 31. So these are places to eat. In Losine, L-O-S-I-N-J, Boutique Hotel Alhambra, a tranquil wellness retreat in a restored Belle Epoque villa overlooking Cicat Bay, the gem of Losine, with a full spa and the Michelin-starred restaurant Alfred Keller. Doubles from 7:56. Mol, M-O-L, a family-run waterfront restaurant serving grilled sardines, scampi, and whole sea bass baked in salt. Entrees 24 to 45. Garden of Fine Scents, a fragrant hillside garden in Mali, Losine, with more than 250 medical and culinary plants. Istria, Menaghetti Wine Hotel and Winery, a relais and chateau property styled after Istrian stone farmhouses, with vineyards, an exemplary seasonal restaurant, and a breezy beach club. Doubles from 3:48. Skabe, that's S-K-A-B-E, farmhouse B&B. Occupied by the Radishik family since 1634, this farmhouse outside of Pula offers homestays and a deep sense of history. Doubles from 300. And let's see what else we have. More information here. Here's Zagreb, Canopy by Hilton Zagreb City Center, a design-forward hotel conveniently located near the train station and rental car agencies. Doubles from 134. Tuck, T-A-C, a briskly run family restaurant serving extravagantly simple Adriatic seafood to a moneyed crowd. Menu and pricing change daily. And I'm not sure what that little oomph over the C means. Maybe it means it's pronounced touch, but there's a little scoop above the C. I'm not sure what that is called. It's not an umlaut. It's not an accent. It has a name which escapes me. Opatija, Amadria Park Hotel, Milenij, M-I-L-E-N-I-J. This immaculately restored Habsburg-era villa overlooks the Lungomare and Opatija's tiny port. Doubles from 306. Kate, because it looks like K with an 8. Hotel Opatija. A respite from sherbet-colored villas with straight-lined modernist architecture and eco-eclectic interiors. Doubles from 245. Don't think we have a photo of that one. Kukuriku is a restaurant and inn in the walled town of Kastav, uphill from Opatija, serving hyper-local wines and rustic cuisine. Doubles from 177. Entrees 29 to 44. Johnson Restaurant. Kavarne Bay's prized scampi, large langoustines, are served in their platonic form at this relaxed but impeccable restaurant named after the former U.S. president. Entrees 28 to 52. Finally, a map. Croatia is got a lot of coastline, boy. It's right in the center, and Zagreb looks like it's in the center. It's surrounded on the northwest by Slovenia, the northeast by Hungary, Serbia due east, Bosnia and Herzegovina to the south. And then it's kind of shaped like a, it's got a chunk, and then a chunk, a leg goes down along the coast. And so Opatija is quite north, very near Slovenia. We can see by the coastline just all the inlets and ports and really jagged coastline here. Kres and Lozin are south of Opatija. And there's looks like there'd be a whole lot more places to visit after that. They're not named here. Now we jump to the June issue of Travel and Leisure, and this is America at 250. The places we love, the stories we tell. And the photograph is unbelievable. I don't know if it's the Grand Canyon or what, but there is a person, and he is leaping from one rock to another. There's no harness on this person, and I don't see where the land ends. It just looks very scary to me. Very scary indeed. Maybe that's the adventurous American spirit. America at 250. Let's begin with a letter from the editor. For many of us, an elementary school field trip was our first impression of travel. As a kid growing up in Bucks County, Pennsylvania, I loved hearing tales of George Washington camping out here or crossing the Delaware there. And visits to marquee Philadelphia sites like the Liberty Bell and Independence Hall were practically a rite of passage. I still love being a student of American history, and with that love comes the adult knowledge that our nation's founding was complicated, its fathers complex. As we grapple with where we are as a nation 250 years on, it is clear to me that there are infinite unique threads to the story. Knit together, somehow all works. This issue sheds light on how rich with life and purpose America is today, and how travel allows you to grasp this wide ecosystem, whether you're taking an epic road trip or discovering our diverse national cuisine. You can immerse yourself in the entrepreneurial spirit taking hold in Detroit, a city motoring on a boom cycle after years of bust, or in the singular island culture of Maui as it heals after devastating fires, or get lost in downtown New York City's higgledy-piggledy cluster of streets, which, as historian Russell Shorto notes, have more history packed into them than any other spot in the country. And that higgledy-piggledy cluster of streets was a quote. David Troyer's piece on Yosemite National Park, our cover star, offers us a greater understanding of nature and time, what and who came along long before us. So that's where that young person was leaping. America has taught me a lot in recent years, particularly in places like Charleston, with its spectacular and moving International African American Museum, and New Orleans, where a feeling of community holds sway, whether at Jazz Fest or the independent boutiques of Magazine Street. On my most recent visit, Sue Sartor, known for her whimsical dress designs, left her eponymous store and shepherded me to several other places, just to make sure I met her neighbors. It would be impossible to see every corner of our country or to greet every individual in my lifetime, but I'm always up for a challenge. It's now my own version of the American dream. We have a photograph of Jackie and Sue Sartor in front of her shop, and they're both wearing these lovely flowing dresses that have kind of a paisley print on Jackie's, and then the other woman's is more, it's quite feminine with some lace trim on it. And there's a dress in the window on a mannequin, also long and flowing, lovely pattern on it, lots of flowers and flower boxes in the front of the window. From my travels, for a dose of Americana in London, try the Chancery Rosewood from $3,259, a lavish all-suite hotel off Grosvenor Square. Housed in our former embassy, it's crowned by a spectacular eagle sculpture made from the aluminum of a B-52 bomber. In New Orleans, I felt the magic of the Jazz and Heritage Festival, with its music tents and food vendors. Don't miss the soft-shell crab sandwich. My home base was the Four Seasons New Orleans, doubles from 348, which has an incredible outdoor pool and lobby bar. Save room for a meal at Emeralds, tasting menu from $2.95, a NOLA icon reborn under the celebrity chef's son, E.J. Legassi, who welcomes every diner into the kitchen. We've got her standing in front of Emeril's place, and there's a shot of that eagle as well. Let's jump into the first one of the discoveries. Life is a highway. Pack the snacks, cue up the playlist, and roll down the windows. America's best road trips, whether along the coast of Oregon or through the mountains of Virginia, are all about the journey. And here is a freight train in New Mexico, right off Route 66. So we see the Red Mountains in the distance, and the freight train, and some of the cars are very red. Yes, this is 250. Today's catch. Step aside, Stuffies. Roll along, lobster rolls. New England's coastal cuisine is getting a globally minded update. Text and photographs by Kevin West. He's the fellow who went to Croatia, I believe, and remembered his mother. Here we go. With an early summer morning start from my house in western Massachusetts, I would reach saltwater by lunchtime. Destination, a seafood shack in Noank, Connecticut. Lunches at places like Herring's, entrees 18 to 60, a dockside institution relaunched by a chef-driven restaurant group with the sense not to mess up a good thing, are as much a part of the New England coast as sunscreen and G&Ts. And like other weekenders and summer people from across the Northeast, I was driving to Land's End for a glimpse of nostalgic Americana and a taste of freshly caught seafood. Halfway there, however, I realized something important. My geographical perspective was backward. The New England coast did not always represent Land's End. For colonists, traders, travelers, immigrants, and tourists arriving by ship in the centuries after the Mayflower, it represented the land's beginning, the vibrant, living, palpitating near edge of a fast-growing nation of newcomers. I wasn't driving to the end of anything, but to a starting point. I was likely to learn something as well about the origins of New England cookery, a regional variation of American food culture, one that, as I would soon discover, continues to evolve in unexpected ways. Consider my lunch at Herring's. Out of the car at last, I started with freshly dug steamers or soft-shell clams. But instead of a lobster roll, the quintessential New England shore food, I opted for the crispy lobster spring roll, plus just-picked corn on the cob in the style of elote, or Mexican street corn. The theme for my trip was set. A few hours later in Mystic, I washed up at the Port of Call, entrees 22 to 34, a bar brasserie owned by 85th Day Food Community. 85th Day Food Community, the same restaurant group that relaunched Herrings. Inside, the main bar was built with planks salvaged from the Charles W. Morgan, the world's last surviving 19th century whaling ship, which sailed over a million nautical miles. The menu from Chef René Tupons and beverage director Jade Ayala, A-Y-A-L-A, both James Beard Award recognized, likewise circumnavigated the globe. I ordered scallop mofongo based on the classic

Oyster rolls, stuffies, and chowder. The Kodachrome Americana is still there, and I was endlessly charmed by steepled churches, captains' houses hung with patriotic bunting, and farms framed by stone walls. But what I tasted was new, even at Dune Brothers, entrees 15 to 39, a casual seafood joint in downtown Providence, styled like a bicentennial-era beach shack. It serves up specials of abundant fish species, once disparaged and now recognized as delicious. All in all, my road trip proved to be an unexpected adventure along what I came to think of as New England's culinary coast. My base for the first couple of nights was the Whalers Inn, Devils from 621 in Mystic. It spans multiple historic buildings, a tried-and-true classic. How classic? At check-in, I chatted with another guest and asked if he had stayed there before. "We've been coming for 42 years," the man replied. The receptionist told me my room would be in the newest building, Stanton House. "All the floors are level," he reassured me. I dropped my bags inside my fourth-floor room and stepped onto the balcony to watch the drawbridge over the Mystic River raise for an approaching sailboat. Half hypnotized by the slow performance, I wondered why ambitious restaurants, the kind recognized by the James Beard Foundation and national best of lists, have become as common as whelk shells at low tide along the southern New England coast. Exceptional ingredients have something to do with it, as I learned at River Bar, entrees 18 to 38, in Westerly, Rhode Island, the next state over, but only 15 minutes away by car. Chef owner James Wayman happened to be dining with his family on the deck when I arrived. We had met before, pre-pandemic, at Oyster Club, entrees 16 to 60, in Mystic, where he was chef alongside 85th Day owner Dan Miser. Wayman told me how a sense of place, the culinary vibe defined by local ingredients and history, informed his menu at River Bar. How he'd once stood exactly where we were now and watched striped bass feed on schools of baitfish in the Pawcatuck River below. How the flint corn used for his cornbread was grown along the Pawcatuck from seeds handed down since 1654 by 11 generations of the Davis family, who obtained them from the Narragansett indigenous people. American food could hardly be more local or more deeply rooted than that. Although exactly what, quote, local means is shifting in our era of climate change and other ecological disruptions. The next day at Mystic Fish Camp, entrees 16 to 27, I met chef owner David Standridge, winner of the 2024 James Beard Award for Best Chef, Northeast for his first restaurant, The Shipwright's Daughter, entrees 25 to 44, which is just across the street. Standridge is an unyielding advocate for sustainable fisheries, and the whole concept behind Mystic Fish Camp, in a sense, is to banish the lobster roll from Connecticut. "Look, I don't want to be a jerk, but there's no commercial lobster fishing between here and Maine," the good-natured Standridge said, explaining that climate change has pushed the commercial fishery too far north for him. Instead, he sources small boat monkfish, sometimes called poor man's lobster, thanks to its firm, sweet flesh, and poaches it in a broth flavored with invasive green crabs, a scourge of Connecticut waters. To me, the result didn't taste like a cheap counterfeit, but a breakthrough. After getting educated by Standridge, I didn't touch a lobster roll for the rest of the trip. For that matter, I didn't order chowder either. Instead, in Newport, I dove into a steaming bowl of ramen at Yagi Noodles, entrees $20 to $30. Chef Basil Yu's parents immigrated to the States from Hong Kong, and he moved to Newport to work in fine dining at the Vanderbilt Auberge Collection, doubles from 1287, a grand hotel in the historic town center. When ready to open his own place, Yu was struck by Newport's lack of, quote, ethnic food, his scarce quotes. He defied advice from well-meaning colleagues who warned him that if it's not seafood or Italian, it won't work, he recalled. "Not true," said Hugh, who in 2024 was named a James Beard Award semifinalist. "Visitors to Newport are well-traveled and know food. They aren't scared of a Chinese chef serving Japanese noodles in a seaside sailing mecca. It's a distinctly American story," he said. That idea, a distinctly American story, echoed in my ears as I brushed up on my history the next morning. Newport is

0: Synonymous with its Gilded Age, quote, cottages, but it is equally notable for the older colonial houses preserved in the town center. Most were built in the 18th century, when its harbor was larger than New York's, and merchants grew wealthy from the, quote, triangular trade in molasses, rum, and enslaved human beings. The world was connected by oceans then, and the world's commerce and culture reached Newport by sail. The 18th century was much more global than people imagine, explained Gina Tangora, director of engagement at the Newport Restoration Foundation, NRF. She was giving me a tour of the 1708 Werner House, which retains a remarkably early example of cross-cultural influence in its parlor painted with chinoiserie. Vernon House is one of some 140 historic sites restored by the NRF, which was founded by Doris Duke in 1968. The motivating topic in the years approaching the American bicentennial, Tangora explained, was, what is American and what can we be proud of? It's a question that remains equally relevant in the run-up to America 250, and the chefs I met continued to expand the possible range of answers. My style is New England cuisine, explained Andy Texquira, a Rhode Islander of Portuguese descent who earned a James Beard Award nod as executive chef of Newport Vineyards. But if you think about it, he said, New England is the ultimate melting pot. The Portuguese influence, strongest in Rhode Island, is the legacy of Azorean whalers who manned the industry in centuries past. Later, Irish and Italian immigrants came to Rhode Island for jobs in hotels and grand households. Chef Kevin O'Donnell, yet another Beard nominee, in 2024 and 2026, proudly cites his local Irish-Italian background as one of the multiple influences that gave rise to the, quote, freestyle Italian he serves at Giusto, entrees 29 to 36 in Newport, and his casual pizzeria, Mother, entrees 16 to 23 in Newport and Providence. The final clue to resolving my original question, why do so many talented chefs work along the southern New England coast, emerged near the end of my trip when I visited with Chef Antonio Warmley at Little Clam, entrees $17 to $38 in Newport. He mentioned that he had graduated from the College of Food Innovation and Technology at Johnson & Wales University in Providence, as did O'Donnell, Texera, and others I interviewed. Then he did the same as a lot of other grads. I decided to stick around, he said. Wormley's menu at Little Clam was eclectic in ways I was by now expecting. There was salt and pepper squid that split the difference between a Cantonese seafood palace and the state legislature, where calamari was proclaimed Rhode Island's official appetizer in 2014. And then came a whole snapper served with Southeast Asian dipping sauces, piles of fresh herbs and lettuce wrappers. Warmly squeezed juicy limes over the platter. The whole fish is analog, he said, with a glint of humor. It gets your hands dirty so you can't use your phone. As I photographed Warmly, who is black, I happened to notice something. An oil painting on the wall behind him portrayed a ship on the high seas, sailing straight toward the viewer. In a country to which some came for religious freedom and others were brought to be sold into slavery, the ship unsettled me. But then my perspective flipped again, and I thought of the famous adage from the civil rights movement, "We may have all come on different ships, but we're in the same boat now." The image of the ship stayed with me on the drive home and beyond. Food isn't ahistorical. It doesn't exist outside of moral reckoning, but it does have a transformative power in that chefs can absorb the realities of the world, of American history, of climate change, perhaps of personal trauma, and transform the past and present into previously unimagined creative possibilities for the future. What I found along the culinary coast is that Texera's metaphor of New England as the ultimate melting pot was sometimes as literal as salt and pepper squid, freestyle Italian, Chinese American Japanese ramen, scallop mofongo, and lobster spring rolls. But that literalness did nothing to diminish the power of the metaphor. Now for some photos. Here's a shot of some little neck clams at the Vanderbilt Hotel in Newport, Rhode Island. It's a big old bowl of clams, and there's some beautifully toasted slices of baguette there for dipping, and a nice glass of white wine that looks beautifully chilled. Here is a mural at Mystic Fish Camp that says "Greetings from Mystic" reminds me a lot of the one on Bruce Springsteen, "Greetings from Asbury Park." That same kind of letters with scenes drawn inside the letters. Here's a shot of the Conservatory restaurant at the Vanderbilt. Did we hear much about the Vanderbilt? This does look like a conservatory. The one wall is completely windows, and then there's painted brick, white brick. And behind that, lots of hanging plants, and the chairs look to be made of wicker, so it has a very summery conservatory-type feel. Might feel a little bit like you're in a greenhouse, maybe, or a screened-in porch. Here are three people standing in front of a sign that says Dune Brothers. It's a fish shack in Providence, and they look to be all studying something. Perhaps the menu is there on the wall. But yeah, hands on hips, they've all got hats. Bet it's a hot day. It's sunny, that's for sure. And then here's a nice shot of roasted whole fish at Little Clam in Newport. And that's what we're seeing, and that fin hangs right off the edge of the plate. Lots of beautiful greens, though. This lettuce looks like a Boston or a bib lettuce salad there on the plate as well. And somebody's dressing it, I think, squeezing some juice, some lemon juice or something over it. I just see the hand. And then a shot of Newport's harbor. And what we see here basically is just a large sailing boat. Hard to get a read on how big it is, but it looks like I can see 10 or 12 people on it. So that tells you that it's good sized. Here's a couple, well, more than a couple, I think three teenagers at the dock at Herring's Restaurant in Noank, Connecticut, seated at a picnic table in their shorts and baseball caps. And behind them is the shack itself, where you stand and order from a window and then carry your food to this area. It's on a dock, so I see, or a pier, because I see the big wooden pieces that would hold the dock up. And you can see where the land rises up behind this, and there are some homes up there. And it seems like all the homes I'm seeing in this article are of this grayish, light gray color. Because here's a shot of the... it is the Newport waterfront, and we're seeing lots and lots of sailboats that are moored. No, the sails are not up, but lots of them, and some of them are very large, ones that you could sleep on. Others look like you might just take them out for the day. But behind that is what looks to be like maybe a peninsula or maybe a promontory of some kind, and these big, very pale gray homes, 2-3 story with what looks like cedar shake roofs up there, that very traditional New England salt box style kind of, but bigger than that, are lined up there. But there's water behind it too, so it seems like there are lots of things jutted out there, and maybe that's the way the Newport Harbor is. Behind that is a big, what looks like a big stone fort, and in front of that is a number of tents that are set up. I don't know if that's some kind of an historic site there, but it certainly looks official. There's a big American flag flying very high, and it is a couple of stone buildings that are very low, and also a low red long building. I'm not sure if that's some kind of an historic site there. Here's a shot of Chef Basil Yu at Yagi Noodles in Newport, Rhode Island. He is that Asian American man we heard about that makes ramen so delicious. His arms are folded, big tattoos on both of his forearms, and he's wearing a t-shirt and a corduroy baseball cap. Just kind of half a smile looking right at us. And here's a shot of the poor man's lobster roll made with monkfish. That's at Mystic Fish Camp. And it looks like it's in a metal lunch pail, or kind of lunch box that you take to school with you with a handle. I don't know if they serve them that way, but I guess they do. I bet they do. And here's a shot of what's the name of this place? It's the River Bar, a restaurant that's on the Pawcatuck River in Westerly, Rhode Island. And it surely is on the river, because there's a lot of people on this balcony, and it actually overhangs the river. There are the, you know, big pilings underneath it, and those wooden supports holding this balcony up. As crowded as it is, I hope it doesn't collapse. The place is packed that night, and the river is flowing right underneath them. Quite lovely. That's where we end today, folks. So until next time, thanks for joining Mind's Eye Radio. Take care and be well.
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2: This program is intended for a print-impaired audience and is brought to you by Mind's Eye.
3: 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In season, a tart harvest, sour cherries brighten pies, jams, and even cocktails. By Doanne Ewan. In 2008, my parents wanted to give me a tree for my front yard in Washington, D.C. I decided on cherry. They arrived with what looked like a single branch, about the length of my forearm and thinner than my pinky finger, with one white flower and a few leaves. It was the very last cherry tree at the garden center, a sour cherry variety called North Star that I had never heard of. My father dug a hole in the front yard, and we planted this twig of a tree. I was shocked that it made it through winter, and when spring came, it had the five flowers and one tiny cherry, bright red, slightly translucent, and extremely tart. The tree only yielded a handful of fruits the next few years, a period I referred to as tree purity. When in this fifth year, it produced thousands. Not wanting them to go to waste, I frantically picked as many as I could. I shared them with friends and complete strangers, talked about them at parties, and dreamed about them at night in my sleep. It was a cycle that repeated every year after that. For a few short weeks, my life would become consumed by the tiny tart cherries. I learned that the harvest season was short, typically occurring in June, and that they were especially delicious in a cherry pie, stewed in a jam, or preserved in a jar of brandied sour cherries. Good for garnishing a cocktail and for drawing out the taste of cherry season past those fleeting, frantic harvest days and into the summer months. Advertisement. 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Advertisement. Peacock Original. 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Preheat grill to medium high, 400 degrees Fahrenheit to 450 degrees Fahrenheit. 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Step 4. 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Preheat a gas grill to medium high, 400 degrees Fahrenheit to 450 degrees Fahrenheit on one side. Or push hot coals to one side of a charcoal grill. Place chicken on oiled grates over lit side of grill. Grill covered until a thermometer inserted into thickest portion of chicken registers 155 degrees Fahrenheit, 40 to 45 minutes. Turning every 5 minutes and moving chicken to unlit side of grill if needed to prevent excess browning. Transfer chicken to a plate. Internal temperature will continue to rise to 165 degrees Fahrenheit. Grill tomatoes on lit side of grill, uncovered and undisturbed until lightly charred, about 5 minutes. Then set aside. Step 3. Bring 4 cups of water and remaining 2 teaspoons salt to a boil in a medium saucepan over high. Whisk in cornmeal in a slow, steady stream. Reduce heat to medium. Cook, stirring often until tender and creamy, about 14 minutes. Remove from heat. Stir in Parmesan and butter. Step 4. Divide polenta evenly among 4 bowls. Slice chicken from the bone and divide among bowls along with grilled tomatoes. Sprinkle sliced chicken with additional salt to taste. If remaining 1/2 cup pesto is on the thick side, stir in olive oil to thin to a drizzling consistency. Spoon pesto over bowls. Garnish with basil and additional Parmesan. 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Adding minced anchovies to the lemon Dijon dressing offers a subtle hint of umami, and briefly soaking shallots in citrus juice mellows their sharp bite. Finishing the salad with chopped smoked almonds adds crunch and a hint of smokiness. But roasted salted almonds or even crushed pita chips would be equally delicious. One shallot, thinly sliced, about 1/4 cup. 1 teaspoon grated lemon zest, plus 1/4 cup fresh lemon juice, about 2 lemons. 1 tablespoon Dijon mustard. 3 small anchovy fillets minced, about 1 teaspoon. 2 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Maple syrup sweetens the sauce for this teriyaki-inspired glazed salmon. Quick-cooking summer squash and green beans are roasted alongside salmon fillets for a sheet pan dinner that comes together in only 35 minutes. Reserve a portion of the marinade and simmer it to reduce and thicken it for glazing the salmon and drizzling over the vegetables. 3/4 cup pure maple syrup. 6 tablespoons lower sodium soy sauce. 2 teaspoons grated garlic from 2 large garlic cloves. 2 teaspoons grated ginger, about 1 1.5-inch piece. 4 6-ounce skin-on center-cut salmon fillets, about 1 to 1.25 inches thick. 2 tablespoons unsalted 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Cooked white rice for serving, sliced scallions for garnish, optional. Step 1. Preheat oven to broil with rack about 6 inches from heat. Whisk together maple syrup, soy sauce, garlic, and ginger in a medium bowl until combined. Transfer 3/4 cup syrup mixture to a small saucepan. Set aside. Add salmon, skin side up, to remaining 1/2 cup syrup mixture in bowl. Let's stand at room temperature about 15 minutes. Step 2. Meanwhile, bring maple syrup mixture in saucepan to a simmer over medium-high. Cook, stirring often and adjusting heat as needed to maintain a vigorous simmer until thickened and syrupy, about 10 minutes. Remove from heat and stir in butter and vinegar, then set aside. Step 3. Place squash and haricots verts on a large rimmed baking sheet. Toss with oil, salt, and pepper. Spread vegetables to cover 2/3 of baking sheet. Remove salmon from marinade and place skin side down on empty side of baking sheet. Discard marinade. Step 4. Broil until vegetables are tender and a thermometer inserted into thickest portion of salmon registers 120 degrees Fahrenheit, about 8 minutes. Brushing salmon with 2 tablespoons reduced maple syrup mixture during final 2 minutes of broiling. Remove from oven. Brush salmon with 1 tablespoon reduced maple syrup mixture. Step 5. Divide cooked white rice, salmon, and vegetables among serving plates. Drizzle with remaining reduced maple syrup and garnish with scallions if desired. Anna Theotisto. Wine. A unoaked Oregon Chardonnay. 2024. Sehalem Inox, Willamette Valley. Easy Bakes. Buckle up when blueberries are at their peak. This simple dessert is the treat to bake. Dating back to 19th century New England, blueberry buckle is a classic old-school American dessert, similar to a coffee cake, but studded with fresh fruit. The buckle's clever name is a clue of what's to come. As the cake rises and bakes, the sweet, buttery streusel surface buckles, forming dips and ridges around pockets of juicy berries. Don't mistake the cake's speed and simplicity for ordinariness. This buckle turns a handful of pantry staples into a peak season blueberry dessert that you'll want to put on repeat all summer long. Andy Gosnell. Blueberry buckle. Active, 30 minutes. Total, 1 hour and 30 minutes. Makes 1 9-inch square cake. Sweet tart blueberries are nestled into a tender vanilla cake and topped with a crumbly spiced streusel. For the best buckle, one with craggy ridges, fold the majority of the berries into the batter, then scatter the rest over the top so they burst into jammy sweetness as the cake bakes.
4: Cake.
3: 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Step 2. Whisk together flour, baking powder, salt, and nutmeg in a medium bowl. Set aside. 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With mixer on medium-low speed, add flour mixture alternately with milk and 3 additions, beginning and ending with flour mixture, beating until just combined after each addition. Gently fold in 2.5 cups blueberries. 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Step 3. Make the streusel. 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Endlessly riffable and easy to assemble, these icy alcohol-spiked desserts are perfect for summer. By Osette Barber Winder. 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Boozy sorbet is an ingenious combination I first came across at New York City's buzzy French restaurant Bateau Royale, where the best way to end every meal is an ice-cold Coupe de Cassis sorbet topped with a generous pour of champagne. It's a no-recipe recipe that checks all of my boxes for summertime hosting. Not only is it a deceptively simple, but it's also endlessly modifiable based on personal taste. And for guests who don't imbibe, you can easily substitute non-alcoholic bubbly or spirits. Plus, the wow factor of topping sorbet with fizzy booze makes the whole production feel just as impressive as, say, slicing into a fruit tart or a pound cake that likely took a few hours and the remaining shreds of my sanity to bake. While the Cour Royale float is closely inspired by Chateau Royale's festive offering, a scrapino is a classic Italian recipe that proves the enduring and cross-cultural appeal of liquor, in this case, bubbly and vodka, and a sweet frozen treat. Looking to take things up a notch and don't mind whipping out the cocktail shaker, the sherbet sidecar makes for a dazzling tableside pour and will have your guests wondering why they don't reach for a cognac more often. Sherbet sidecar, total 5 minutes, serves one. A classic sidecar cocktail combines cognac, orange liqueur, and lemon juice. This recipe, inspired by the citrusy notes of that beloved beverage, doubles down on the orange with the addition of creamy store-bought orange sherbet. The sherbet gets topped with a classic sidecar, which comes together quickly in a cocktail shaker. For an extra festive drink, Serve the float in a coupe glass with a sugared rim. 1/4 cup, 2 ounces, of cognac. 1.5 tablespoons, 3/4 ounce, Contro. 1/2 tablespoons, fresh lemon juice plus 1 lemon wedge divided. 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Lucy Simon. Bottle service. The history of American wine in 25 bottles. Grab a bottle opener and get ready to sip your way through over 250 years of winemaking in the U.S. by Ray Isle. Wine has a long history, longer than most people realize here in America. The first wines in what's now the United States were made by French Huguenot immigrants in Florida in the 1500s. Using local Muscadine grapes, and they were probably quite appalled if they compared the result to what they were used to drinking back home. That effort didn't last, not least because the Florida Huguenot colony was massacred by Spanish soldiers in 1565. Jump forward 60 years or so, and the first wines from Vitis vinifera vines, the source of all the European varieties we love best, Cabernet Sauvignon, Chardonnay, Pinot Noir, Sauvignon Blanc, and so on, arrived in New Mexico. There, and later in California, Spanish missionaries planted a grape known as L'Estan Preto, which later became known as the Mission Grape. But winemaking here didn't really get going until the 1800s, when wineries were established throughout the country. New York, Ohio, Missouri, and crucially, California, where the climate and soil provided inarguably suited to wine grapes. And that's where this somewhat ragtag, bottle-by-bottle history of wine in the U.S. of A. starts. Are there omissions? Unquestionably. Sorry, Ohio. But drink along with it, and you'll get a good sense of the wild ride that fermented grape juice has had on these shores. 1847. American grapes. Before California's wineries began to dominate the American wine landscape, wineries in the East and Midwest were the center of American wine production. One of the first was Missouri's Stonehill Winery, which still operates today. Most of these wines were made with Native American grape varieties, Norton specifically at Stonehill, a focus that was soon eclipsed by the rise of classic European varieties like Cabernet Sauvignon. Wine to try. 2022. Stonehill Winery Norton. $24. Earthy and spicy, this unusual and very historic red comes from vines planted above the banks of the Missouri River. 1854. A missionary legacy. Some of the oldest surviving Vitis vinifera vines in the U.S. grown in an 8-acre plot at the Deaver Vineyards in Amador County, California. They're a relic of an even older timeline. The Mission variety originated in Spain and was brought to present-day California by Jesuit and Franciscan missionaries, first by Junipero Serra at the Mission San Diego de Alcala in 1769. They were the first European wine grapes to be planted here. Today, Chris Brockway at Brock Cellars uses the 1854 vines at Deaver to make his Angelica modeled on the style of the wine that the Spanish missionaries once made. Wine to try. 2020 Brock Cellars Angelica, $58. An echo of the past, this very old-style dessert wine lures you in with suggestions of caramelized figs, toasted nuts, and candied citrus peels. 1857. The father of California wine. California wine history is peppered with colorful characters, but few as flamboyant as the founder of Buena Vista Winery, the first premium winery in the state, and one of the oldest still operating in its original location. Agaston Haresthy, a Hungarian nobleman, writer, grapevine and porter, sheriff San Diego County, reckless entrepreneur, and, as he's known, the father of California viticulture, made some of the state's earliest and best wines. That is, before he went bankrupt, moved to Nicaragua, and met his demise by falling into a river and, it's speculated, being devoured by alligators. Wine to try. 2023. Buena Vista, Sonoma County Private Reserve Zinfandel. $64. Zinfandel was one of the grapes that Hazareth planned back in the 1800s, and Buena Vista still produces it today, as shown in this robusty, fruity bottling with its light hints of juniper and espresso. 1861. Napa Valley opens its doors. The oldest still operating winery in Napa Valley was founded by Charles Krug, a Prussian immigrant who first purchased vines in Sonoma from Buena Vista's Augustine Hazareth. He opened the first public tasting room in California in 1882 and spurred Napa Valley's first wave of wineries, a number that rose to more than 140 by 1889. Years later, in 1943, the Mondavi family purchased the winery after some family turmoil and a quite famous fistfight with his brother Peter. Robert Mondavi left in 1966 to carve his own iconic path in the history of Napa Valley wine, but Krug remains owned by Peter Mondavi's side of the family. Wine to try. 2023. Charles Krug Napa Valley Cabernet Sauvignon. $42. Rich, with black cherry and black currant fruit, supported by plush tannins, this is a classic Napa Valley Cabernet. The 1880s. European immigrants. California vineyards. The mid to late 1800s saw a wave

0: 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By continuing to listen, you verify that you qualify within one of these categories. 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
1: Berry notes race through this lively, lightly spiced old vine red. Bottle service continued. 1912. Hello, Chardonnay. Just before World War I, second-generation vintner Ernest Wente partnered with Leon Bonnet of University of California, Davis to import fine wine grape cuttings from France. These included what would become the Wente clone of Chardonnay, the source material for some 75% of all the Chardonnay planted in California today. Wine to try. 2024, Wente Family Vineyards, Eric Chardonnay, Livermore Valley, $40. No oak aging is used for this green apple scented white, which lets its bright flavors shine through. 1920 to 1933, America declares war on wine. Among the biggest government mistakes of all time was the 18th Amendment, which banned all alcohol production, importation, and sales in the United States. Hello, bootlegging. And hello, vine glow. During Prohibition, wine producers like Gallo survived partly by making dehydrated bricks of grape juice. Vine glow was one such, which were advertised with tips for preventing fermentation. Tips that were dutifully ignored by everyone who bought the stuff. 1930s to 1940s. Burgundy, or, in quotations, Burgundy. Many wines produced in the U.S. during these years were generics. Blends that were bottled under familiar European names but had little to do with those actual wines. For example, Louis M. Martini's California Burgundy was mostly Petite Syrah, and the winery's Chianti relied heavily on Zinfandel. One stalwart that still exists today is Gallo's Hardy Burgundy, which for many years scooped up Zinfandel from some of California's oldest vineyards until people, like Joel Peterson at Ravenswood, founded in 1976 and now owned by Gallo, realized exactly how good those grapes were. Wine to try. 2023 Ravenswood Teldeschi Vineyard Zinfandel, $50. It's anything but generic. Even if grapes from these 1890s era vines once went into those wines, think peppery spice and intense juicy wild berry flavors. 1938, the return of fine wine. One of the most significant figures in post-prohibition winemaking in the United States was Russian immigrant Andrei Chelistyev, who started working at Napa Valley's Balio Vineyard. In 1938, after being hired by owner Georges de la Tour, Chelistyev effectively resurrected fine winemaking in the U.S., bringing European techniques and a rigorous scientific approach to bear on California's viticulture abundance, and later in Washington and Oregon, too. Wine to try. 2023 Beaulieu Vineyard, Georges de la Tour Private Reserve Cabernet Sauvignon, $180. One of the historic benchmarks of Napa Valley, stewarded for many years by winemaking legend Andrei Chelistyev, this powerful red will see its 87th vintage in 2025. 1949. Welcome to Napa Valley. It's probably the most famous wine sign in the world. Erected by the Napa Valley Vintners in 1949, along the side of State Route 29 in the heart of the valley, this now deeply retro-looking sign with its "Welcome to this world-famous wine-growing region" slogan is a traffic-snarling must-stop for a substantial percentage of Napa Valley's 3.7 million visitors per year. Among the vintners present for its unveiling, Robert Mondavi, of course. Wine to try. 2022. Robert Mondavi, Winery Napa Valley Cabernet Sauvignon,

0: $55. Banking spice notes from oak, hints of cedar, and plenty of Kirsch-like cherry flavors define the signature of Napa Cabernet. 1957. New York is not too cold. There were vineyards in New York as early as 1670s, but until 1962, wine here was made only from Native American varieties such as Concord and Catawba, or cold hardy hybrids like Baco Noir. Then Ukrainian immigrant and winemaker Constantine Frank introduced Vitis vinifera vines, Pinot Noir, Riesling, and others to the Finger Lakes region and proved that they could grow successfully there. This started a long-term shift toward higher quality wines. Wine to Try, 2024. Dr. Constantine Frank Finger Lakes Dry Riesling, $22. All spring flowers and fresh lime zest. This buoyant white ought to convince even the strongest of doubters how good Finger Lakes Rieslings can be. 1965. German grapes in Washington State. This was the year when American wine growers, later become Chateau Saint-Michel in 1976, planted the first Riesling vines in Washington State in the Yakima Valley. Washington would go on to produce more Riesling than any other state in the U.S., with Chateau Saint-Michel as one of the largest Riesling producers anywhere, over 500,000 cases per year today. Wine to Try, 2024 Chateau Saint-Michel Columbia Valley Riesling, $12. Lightly off-dry, brisk, and palate-wetting, this widely available white over-delivers for its modest price. 1965. It's Willamette, damn it. David Lett was supposed to go to medical school. Instead, he fell in love with winemaking, and in 1965 ventured from California to Oregon's Willamette Valley with a car full of Pinot Noir cuttings, the first ever planted there. Today, Willamette is one of the world's great Pinot regions, and at the Erie Vineyards, David's son, Jason Lett, deftly continues his father's work. Wine to Try, 2022, the Erie Vineyards, the Erie Pinot Noir, $90. The original vines at Erie produced this ethereal red-fruited Pinot with its hints of forest floor and spice. If you can't find it, the winery's flagship estate, Pinot Noir, $60, is also stellar. 1972, California bubbles break political ice. On February 25th, 1972, the President Richard Nixon and Chinese Premier Zhou Enlai toasted the end of a historic four-day visit with glasses of Schramsberg Blanc, de Blanc Sparkling, known as the Toast to Peace. It heralded the start of thawing relations between China and the U.S. and drove plenty of visibility for the U.S. wine industry. Wine to Try, 2022, Schramsberg Blanc de Blancs Brut, $44. One of the first wines to show that California sparkling could rival champagne, this Blanc de Blancs, 100% Chardonnay, bottling is fragrant and precise with finely cut green apple and delicate lemon-lime notes. 1974. Pink Power. The first pink-hued white Zinfandel was a mistake, bottled after a stuck fermentation where yeast becomes dormant before fermentation is completed, left Sutter Home's 1974 white Zinfandel pink instead of white. First sold out of the door at the winery, it created a craze for lightly sweet pink wine that lasted for decades. One little known fact, the wine was first labeled as Oil de Perdrix, a white Zinfandel wine. Wine to Try, Nevada Sutter Home White Zinfandel, $7. As it was back in 74, so it is today. Vividly pink-hued, lightly sweet, with an abundance of ripe strawberry and watermelon flavor. 1976, The Judgment of Paris. 2026 marks the 50th anniversary of the single most famous wine tasting ever. British wine merchant Stephen Spurrier organized a blind taste-off between top French and California wines in Paris with a panel of French judges. California's victory made wine lovers everywhere recognize that its wines could compete and win against the greatest in the world. Wine to try. 2023 Stag's Leap Wine Cellars SLV Cabernet Sauvignon, $250. The 73 vintage stunned the world when it triumphed over the best of Bordeaux. 50 years later, the 2023 is also gorgeous, its cassis and blackberry core wrapped in firm, refined tannins and lifted by hints of violet and toasty oak. 1976, Virginia vines take off. Though Thomas Jefferson famously attempted to grow European varieties in Virginia, he was not successful. But the modern era of Virginia wine, which started in 1976 when Italy's Gianni Zonin founded Barbersville Vineyards, has proved that Jefferson wasn't actually off base. The best Virginia wines are excellent, and at Barbersville, winemaker Luca Pascina has proved that over and over again in his 36 years at the helm. Wine to try, 2024, Barbersville Vineyards, Vermentino Reserve, $23. Light and bright, this Virginia white wins you over with delicate citrus notes and racy acidity. 1976. Don't mess with Texas wine. The first Texas winery to open after Prohibition in 1976, Llano Estacado Winery helped kickstart the Texas wine industry. Founded on the outskirts of Lubbock by Bob Reed and Clinton Doc McPherson, who'd experimented with planting Vitis vinifera grapes in the area in the 1960s, Llano Estacado's wines showed that the arid Texas high plains were in fact prime grape-growing territory, and that early work paved the way for more than 500 wineries in Texas today. Wine to try, 2022 Llano Estacado Cellar Reserve, Tempranillo, $32. Cherries, black plums, and a light leathery note are at the heart of this substantial Texas red. 1982, The Chardonnay Room. Fern bars for everyone. In 1982, Kendall Jackson released the first vintage of its Vintner's Reserve Chardonnay, and the Chardonnay craze started in earnest. KJ's initial 18,000 cases sold out quickly. The next year, owner Jess Jackson made 36,000, and those sold out just as fast. Today, more than 2.8 million cases are sold each year. Wine to try, 2024 Kendall Jackson Vintner's Reserve Chardonnay, $17. Still the most popular Chardonnay in America. This ubiquitous bottling has pulled back a little on richness over the years, leaning more toward brighter acidity and focus. 1984. Opus One Breaks a Barrier. A groundbreaking collaboration between Robert Mondavi and Bordeaux's Baron Felipe de Rothschild, Opus One set a quality standard for great California wine. It also set a new price record, coming out at $50 a bottle, the most expensive California wine on the market at the time. That in turn started a snowball rolling downhill price explosion for Napa Valley Cabernets. Consider, the 1990 vintage of competitor Harlan Estate's famed Red, one of the most sought-after wines from Napa Valley, was $65 a bottle. In 1999, it hit $250. Today, Harlan bottles can run over $1,000. Boom.
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4: 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This is Book Reviews, and I'm Marcia, your reader with the audio reading service at the Allen County Public Library in Fort Wayne, Indiana. Today, I'll be reading from the Journal Gazette Book Reviews, and I'll also be reading from the New York Times Book Reviews. And now I'm going to begin with the Journal Gazette, copyright 2026 at the Journal Gazette. And the article I'm reading from is the book features page, from the Saturday, June 20th of 2026 book review. It's entitled Leap of Faith, Local Pastor Takes Us on Road to Conversion. And the book that it's actually highlighting is called Growing Up Pentecostal, a Memoir, and the author is Phil Matarsi. The path of Phil Matarsi to Fort Wayne, let alone to the ministry, was anything but preordained. Matarsi is a pastor at Lincolnshire Church of the Brethren on South Calhoun Street. His recently released memoir details the religious evolution that landed him there. Growing up in and around York, Pennsylvania, in the late 1990s and early 2000s, Matarsi was in many ways a typical teen, skateboarding, punk rock, and general awkwardness. But as his title, Growing Up Pentecostal, implies, other factors were also at play. I never realized how unhealthy I was psychologically as a child through my young adult years, Matarsi says in his introduction. Writing this was somewhat therapeutic, as I was forced to think about things I had not thought about in years, some of which I never took the time to process until now. I've worked through a lot on my own, he adds, or I thought I had, but after writing all this, it seems like I might have a lot further to go. Matarsi's immersion into Pentecostalism began around the age of 7, following his parents' divorce. His mother gravitated toward the high-energy, Holy Spirit-driven church of Pastor George, with Phil and his younger sister Rebecca in tow. He describes the atmosphere as one in which the supernatural was experienced daily within the faith community. The presence of angels, and much more frequently, demons, as well as faith attestations spoken in tongues, was a fact of unquestioned daily existence for the impressionable boy. I had many paranoid delusions that something big and sinister was going on in my world, Matarsi writes, and the delusions were left unchecked for a very long time. Telling detail, I slept with the light on for most of my childhood. I finally started sleeping with the light out in my early 20s, and I did that gradually, usually by leaving the TV on so that there would be additional light. Equally telling detail, often I would use the Catholic channel, so there would be something comforting if I woke up from a nightmare. Lest I'm leaving the impression Pentecostalism was completely or even consistently negative, Matarsi recalls Pastor George as my hero. But a years-long process of self-analysis and immersive reading steered Matarsi away from the faith of his youth. Indeed, his footnotes and bibliography are dotted with dozens of references to the works of psychologists and theologians, from Alfred Adler to Pierre Teilhard de Chardin. Biblical citations are slightly more frequent than song lyrics from bands such as Suicidal Tendencies and the Vandals. As he approached adulthood, Matarsi found himself with a growing, is that all there is, feeling. Along with the reading and the thinking, he opted for in-person research, attending services of various faiths to see what might feel like a better fit. The church I chose was Lutheran, ELCA, Evangelical Lutheran Church in America. And I loved it. It was the opposite of the Pentecostal church. Everything is so orderly and so defined. I enjoyed the beautiful communal aspect of the liturgy, saying the prayers, creeds, and confessions together. I felt like a thinking person's church, it wasn't so emotional. So Martisi has clearly embraced the Socratic dictum that unexamined life is not worth living. But he is under no illusion, even as his vocation is one of guiding others, that the work on himself is complete. I'm still just doing my best to be a Christian and understand what God is calling me to do, he writes in his memoir's final pages. It is often not clear, but I try to prayerfully discern and make the best possible choice. Sometimes I get it wrong, I know that, but with God's help, hopefully I am on the right track, at least some of the time. That faith has led Martisi to some core beliefs that are sprinkled as asides throughout his narrative. I don't care if you're high church Episcopalian or low church Pentecostal. If all are not welcome, then your church is doing it wrong. And if all you want to do is control people, eventually you will end up sad and alone. Martisi has perhaps come to these conclusions because he has found that most denominations are the same. It's a congregation that is really running the show. They're the ones that will still be there when we, the pastors, are gone. In a foreword, retired Earlham College religion professor Philip C. Baisley takes a universal view. He says, growing up Pentecostal is the story of one person's wrestling with a religious system that at times comforted, at times condemned, and often confused him. In spite of it and because of it, Philip's faith grew. In that sense, it may be your story too. Reading Phil's memoir is not just a reminder of a fundamentalist past. It is an invitation to wrestle with our own. And again, that book that has been reviewed is entitled Growing Up Pentecostal, a memoir written by Phil Martisi. It's 157 pages, and the price for that particular book is $30. And now we'll move forward to new library books at the Allen County Public Library. These are all police procedurals, and they're newly available now at the Allen County Public Library. And so now we're going to be highlighting six different available books. The very first one is entitled The Keeper by Tanya French. When a young woman's body is pulled from a river in a remote Irish village, retired Chicago detective Cal Hooper is drawn into a web of ancient local feuds and a dangerous hidden scheme that threatens the entire community. That book is entitled The Keeper, the author Tana French. Our next focus is The Pentecost, The Beginning by Douglas Preston and Lincoln Child. Set in 1994, New Orleans, this origin story pairs a grieving veteran FBI agent with an eccentric, unorthodox rookie named Aloysius Pentecost to hunt down a serial killer committing highly precise ritualistic murders. That book again is entitled Pentecost, The Beginning by Douglas Preston and Lincoln Child. Our next selection is titled The Hattacall Boogie, author James Lee Burke. The discovery of a dead woman left in a garage bag on Detective Dave Robichaud's Louisiana property triggers a high-stakes investigation involving a new female colleague, ruthless gangsters, and threats to his own family. That book, again, is entitled The Hattacall Boogie, the author James Lee Burke. Our next selection, How to Get Away with Murder, authored by Rebecca Philipson. Returning from medical leave, Scotland Yard Detective Inspector Samantha Hansen must track down an elusive serial killer whose published instructional self-help book appears to have inspired the murder of a 14-year-old girl. That book is entitled How to Get Away with Murder, and again the author is Rebecca Philipson. The next book is entitled A Gift Before Dying, authored by Malcolm Kempt. Banished to a remote Arctic town after a botched case, disgraced Sergeant Eldridge Cole suspects foul play when a young Inuit woman is found hanging in an abandoned house, leading him to uncover a pattern of neglected crimes against local women. And that book again is entitled A Gift Before Dying, authored by Malcolm Kempt. And our last featured book, Inside Man, authored by John McMahon. An FBI analytical unit investigating a heavily armed militia group must pivot its focus when a mysterious camera image connects its murdered informant to an unsolved string of serial killings in northern Florida. That book, again, is entitled Inside Man, and the author, John McMahon. And now I'll be reading NewYorkTimes.com, copyright 2026, the New York Times Company. And we're going to begin in the area or the genre of nonfiction. The question it raises today, are old people ruining American democracy? A new book by Samuel Moyne argues that the country has become an oligarchy in which wealth and power are hoarded by the elderly. Again, the book is entitled Gerontology in America, How the Old Are Hoarding Power and Wealth and What to Do About It, authored by Samuel Moyne. This is a country for old men, says Samuel Moyne in his willfully provocative new book, Gerontology in America, How the Old Are Hoarding Power and Wealth and What to Do About It. Just take a look at some prominent members of our ruling class, including the octogenarians in the Congress running for re-election, often open defiance of constituents and actuarial tables. When 81-year-old Joe Biden was still facing off against 78-year-old Donald Trump in the 2024 election, worried observers warned that the country's future was being foreclosed by elderly delusions of grandeur. It was sadly on trend to scapegoat old people for exerting a death grip on power, Moyne writes in his introduction, before proceeding to scapegoat old people for exerting a death grip on power. But the target of this book is not limited to a super-nated elite. What he calls the oligarchy is propped up by seniors who vote in every boring and off-cycle election and enjoy the most governmental benefits by a vast degree. Moyne says that a mix of democracy, capitalism, and longer life expectancy has created new and insidious forms of elder rule. He devotes an entire chapter to enumerating threats to the republic posed by that sinister outfit known as the AARP. Moyne, a historian at Yale who is in his mid-50s, knows that his argument might sound perverse. After all, the United States was born in a revolt against the old world. Oscar Wilde, in one of his plays, has a character joke that the youth of America is their oldest tradition, not to mention that among developed nations, ours is not known for being especially generous when it comes to caring for the elderly, in large part because we are not known for being especially generous when it comes to caring for anyone. But the elderly do have their entitlements, like Social Security and Medicare. They also have their paid-off homes and their tax breaks. In 1981, the median age of an American home buyer was a relatively youthful 30. In 2022, it had jumped to a staunchly middle-aged 53. According to recent data, people over the age of 54 are only 37% of the population, but hold 71.6% of the wealth. Some of that money is used to finance political campaigns. Moyne cites a study that found that the median dollar poured into American elections comes from a 66-year-old. The older you are, the more likely you are to have resources that can and do increase your power, he writes. To curb that power, he offers a number of proposals, some of them more modest than others. There could be an age limit for voting, or, barring that, a weighting of young people's votes so that they count more than older people's. The same goes for donors and for politicians, who should be age-limited, too. He would like to abolish the Senate, an old institution filled with old lawmakers, whose very name comes from the Latin word senex, meaning old man. He adamantly disagrees with those who suggest that the elderly have as much at stake as young people in building a better world, countering that they are more prone to entrench specific elder privileges. Young people, he maintains, have an obvious and direct interest in the future. Old people may have no incentive to bring about a reality they will not see. A man of the left, Moyne maintains that the cliché is true. People grow more conservative as they age. He goes on to admit that the actual evidence for this is mixed. The far right, after all, often draws from the very young, but elderly voters tend to be stingier, prioritizing stability over growth. Moyne wants more progress and innovation, so much so that his socialist utopia is inspired by capitalism's creative destruction. He praises Silicon Valley for having youthful workers who hasten the future rather than getting stuck in a rut. The TV series Succession, he says, made vivid the need to transfer both jobs and wealth down the chain by dramatizing an aging media mogul's stubborn reluctance to relinquish control of his company. As the daughter in the show puts it at one point in a line quoted in this book, "Sometimes I think you just need a good old-fashioned dinosaur call." Even those of us who don't yet qualify for a senior discount, which Moyne is against because of the principle of the thing, may recoil at such cold-blooded rationales. Silicon Valley is now known for its reactionary politics, with ever-ambitious billionaires rejecting anything that might hem in their wealth and their power, and the children in Succession are a bunch of greedy, cynical twits. We live in pretty ruthless times. Might the solution entail more compassion? Not less. Moyne concedes that the elder propensity to hoard does not necessarily come from a mean and rapacious place. Old people are indeed physically vulnerable. Long-term care, which is not covered by Medicare, is frighteningly expensive, and Americans are understandably terrified of outliving their savings. He wants to ease the elderly out of public life by taking their understandable fears off the table. They need to be guaranteed a meaningful, universal, and well-provisioned retirement, if only, he later adds, to convince them to go along with an inspiring rejuvenation of society. The more he puts the issue in these terms, the more it sounds like he's making an old-fashioned argument about class. But given his preoccupation with novelty, he castigates older professors for clinging to tenured sinecures while churning out the same old ideas. He needs to highlight that he's doing something new, referring to age-old debates over how to have a society that provides for everyone's needs. He writes, "Nobody to date has proposed doing so by overturning gerontocracy." And again, that particular book that we've just highlighted is entitled Gerontocracy in America, How the Old Are Hoarding Power and Wealth and What to Do About It. The author, Samuel Moyne. Our next book is a historical fiction book, and it's entitled 5 Weeks in the Country, the author Francine Prose. Two famous writers, one desperate for any sort of kindred connection, the other desperate to escape his wife and 9 children, put them all in a mansion in rural England and wait for the neurotic implosion. That's what Prose does in 5 Weeks in the Country, with irresistibly tragicomic results. Inspired by the real-life visit of Hans Christian Andersen to Charles and Catherine Dickens in the spring of 1857, Prose's novel uses the tension-filled siege between guest and host to probe the demise of the Dickens marriage. Cleverly approaching her subject from different perspectives, Prose starts off with the group voice of the Dickens children. "It is always painful losing a parent's love, but it was worse when your father was the most beloved father in England." Then we shift to an omniscient view of Dickens, chafing at his responsibilities and succumbing to a delusional infatuation with the actress Ellen Ternan, young enough to be his daughter, yet bearing an uncanny resemblance to his adored sister-in-law, long dead but never forgotten. Finally picking up the narrative is Andersen, a lonely bachelor who has been feeling less welcome among those who fund his itinerant life in Denmark. As he struggles to reconcile Dickens' avicular public persona with the tyrant private ministry or misery, Andersen realizes that his own peculiarities are part of the problem. "Once again, I was Hans, the awkward, isolated boy, the eccentric guest, the burden, the sacrificial lamb, reduced to a household pest. And yet he stays on, reluctant to shed the dream of belonging to a family, even a family as wretched as this one." That particular book, again, is entitled 5 Weeks in the Country, and it is authored, again, by Francine Prose, P-R-O-S-E. Next book we're going to highlight is entitled Portrait of Unknown Woman, authored by Camille de Peretti. In Portrait of an Unknown Woman, de Peretti invents an explanation for the mystery that surrounds a well-known painting by Gustav Klimt, created in Vienna in 1910, bought by an anonymous collector, and reworked a few years later. It was stolen in 1997, only to be discovered more than 20 years later. In excellent condition, deposited in a garage bag outside an Italian art museum. Its subject has never been identified. Translated from the French by Hildegard Searle, the novel maintains suspense by moving back and forth in time between a varied cast of characters. What links an immigrant shoeshine boy in New York with an aging sex worker in Houston and a teenage maid with extracurricular duties in an upper-class Viennese household? As their stories draw together, the focus shifts to a wealthy industrialist and his illegitimate daughter. But it will take a diligent Austrian detective to finally uncover the violent secret that sent the painting off on its clandestine travels. And again, that particular book is entitled Portrait of an Unknown Woman, the author Camille de Paretti. Next book we're highlighting is entitled The Foursome. It is authored by Christina Baker Klein. Klein has set herself a formidable task in The Foursome, in which she attempts to move beyond the singular strangeness of the marriage that bound her distant cousins, Sarah and Adeline Yates, to the conjoined Siamese twins, Chang and Eng, who barnstormed across 19th century America and Europe, but made their home in the foothills of North Carolina. Her success can be attributed to her choice of narrator, the initially reluctant, always questioning Sarah, whose guilt-ridden relationship with the impetuous Adeline will lead each woman to be tied to a shadow husband for over 30 years. Perhaps inevitably, they become more than sisters, less than friends. Klein does not shy away from the awkward logistics of Sarah's extraordinary domestic arrangement, but what is remarkable is her ability to downplay its sensational aspect in favor of its emotional complexity. In addition to their personal tensions, Sarah explains that the twins' place in society was tenuous, secured only by their willingness to embrace the habits of Southern gentry. And as the Civil War threatens to upend those habits, Sarah becomes increasingly aware of the hypocrisy required to sustain them. Freedom's a funny thing, her abolitionist aunt remarks. Most people only want it for themselves. That particular book is entitled The Foursome, and again, the author, Christina Baker Klein. Our next book is entitled The Perfect Hand, authored by Ayelette Waldman. The marriage plot in Waldman's A Perfect Hand is devised not by ambitious parents or scheming lovers. Instead, it is concocted by Alice, a lady's maid, and Charlie, a Viscount's valet, who meet below stairs at a country house weekend and conspire to further their own liaisons by arranging one between their employers. There are several complicating, although amusing, factors. Lady Jemima devotes most of her time to social rivalries and wardrobe changes. Her feet emit an overpowering odor, despite Alice's best efforts. Lord Winstow avoids going outdoors. He is afraid of horses and dogs and mice and badgers, though to my knowledge, he's never even seen one. He's also obsessed with physiognomic research, delightedly measuring other people's noses. Worse still, Lady Jemima has dismissed Lord Winstow as unpleasant and cowardly. She only has eyes for Thomas Smith Roberts, a charming rake who keeps a mistress and is quietly piling up gambling debts. This being Victorian England, Alice and Charles' mechanisms must take into account certain social niceties and be enacted in their exceedingly rare free time. But these members of the servant class prove remarkably inventive. So inventive, in fact, that they may wind up with a resolution not quite in line with their plans. And that particular book is again entitled A Perfect Hand, authored by Ayelette Waldman. Our next social history book is entitled The Housewives Underground, the author Caitlin Tiffany. This inclusive, charming portrait follows three very different but equally zealous women as they evolved into members of an informal detective agency dedicated to investigating the murder of JFK. Tiffany, a staff writer at The Atlantic, gives a panoramic view not just of the assassination, but also of American society at this time. That book, again, is entitled The Housewives Underground, and it's offered by Caitlin Tiffany. Our next book is a fantasy book, and it's entitled The Children, authored by Melissa Albert. This enchanting, sinister novel follows Genevieve, the author and daughter of a floundering actor, painter, and a highly successful children's book author, both long dead. After a disastrous TV appearance meant to promote her new memoir, which presents a rosy version of her unconventional childhood, Gwen is forced to confront long-buried family secrets. The Children is billed as a gothic fantasy. I would call it more of a gothic thriller with a frisson of magic. Our columnist, Jennifer Harlan, wrote that also. And again, that particular book is entitled The Children, and it is authored by Melissa Albert. Well, that's all the time that we have for today. This has been Marcia with Book Reviews. I hope that you've enjoyed today's reading from the audio reading service at the Allen County Public Library.
5: This is Take Note. I'm Avery Scott. We're taking history by the tempo. July 7th is Tenabata, or the Star Festival, in Japan. The holiday, which is celebrated on the seventh day of the seventh month, is derived from the Chinese Qixi Festival, which is also the origin of the Korean Chuseok. Tenabata honors the protagonists of a folktale originating in Chinese mythology. The romance between the two lovers, who are usually symbolized by stars, is forbidden by their parents. As a result, they can meet only once a year on the seventh day of the seventh month, when they can cross the river of the sky to find each other. The folk tale behind Tenabata has influenced a variety of artists and creators, and the story has made appearances in film, television, and anime, as well as rock and pop music. In Japan, children often write their wishes on strips of paper, which they then hang from trees while singing the traditional Tenabata song, which describes the twinkling of the stars on the annual night of the folkloric lovers' meeting. Take Note is a production of Classical Arizona PBS, a service of Arizona State University.
2: 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It is specifically designed for and directed to people with visual, physical, learning, language, or other disabilities and conditions that prevent them from reading printed materials.
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6: Welcome. 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Today, I'll be reading from several health newsletters. The first one is from the Mayo Clinic Health Letter. That's copyright 2026, Mayo Foundation for Medical Education and Research. And this first article is titled The Wonders of Walking, Endless Benefits for Mind, Body, and Healthy Aging. Long before gyms, wearable gadgets, or personal trainers, walking shaped how humans explored, survived, and thrived in the world. While today's culture may celebrate bulking up, slimming down, and all-or-nothing fitness goals, don't underestimate the value of your simple daily walk. According to Mayo Clinic experts, walking is one of the healthiest forms of exercise. As a weight-bearing activity, it helps support the bone density and muscle strength, and it boosts heart health by providing moderate to intensity aerobic movement. Walking also is gentle on the joints, making it an excellent fit for all ages. How the steps stack up. Walking provides many of the same significant long-term health benefits as more strenuous workouts such as running or cycling. This is especially true when you walk at a brisk pace where talking is possible, but singing isn't. Your level of intensity when walking is key. For many adults, walking can meet daily exercise needs. The Department of Health and Human Services recommends getting at least 150 minutes of moderate aerobic activity, such as brisk walking, or 75 minutes of vigorous aerobic activity, such as jogging or swimming laps, a week. You also can get an equal mix of the two types. Both activity levels count toward better health, and they don't have to happen in a single walk. The minutes can be broken into manageable chunks, such as 30 minutes a day, 5 days a week. Mind and body benefits. Walking can help prevent chronic diseases such as diabetes and high blood pressure. It also helps improve cardiorespiratory fitness, which is your body's ability to take in oxygen and deliver it to muscles and organs over extended periods of physical activity. The American College of Sports Medicine notes that consistent physical activity can lower the risk of cardiovascular disease and obesity, making walking a powerful everyday tool to prevent many health complications. Like other physical activities, walking can be an important step toward managing your weight. That's because it helps you burn calories. If you add 30 minutes of brisk walking to your daily habits, you could burn an extra 150 calories a day. Of course, the more you walk and the quicker you pace, the more calories you'll burn. Exercise offers many benefits for long-term health and well-being, and walking is one of the easiest ways to tap into them. Walking helps lower stress hormones in the body. It can reduce your risk of developing anxiety and depression and help you manage existing mental health conditions. It also offers the potential for moments of self-care, whether you listen to your favorite soothing or uplifting music, explore a new part of town, embrace the healing power of nature, or invest in social connections by inviting a friend to join you. Walking for life. While it may seem simple, walking is one of the most effective habits for healthy aging. Walking is accessible and often easier to sustain than other workouts, which makes it a win for long-term health. It keeps your heart strong, your muscles active, and your joints moving comfortably, all in a low-impact way that's easy to maintain over time. Your brain gets in on the action, too. Walking supports sharper thinking, better memory, and quicker processing, key ingredients for staying mentally vibrant. Walking also helps you stay steady on your feet. Research shows that regular activity, including walking, can reduce fall risk 32% to 40%. Regular walking also supports better sleep. It can help you fall asleep more easily and stay asleep longer, another key piece of healthy aging. Level up. Adding intervals to your walking routine can make it even more effective. Mixing in short bursts of faster walking or tackling hills or inclines can raise your heart rate, boost cardiovascular fitness, and help you reach vigorous activity without running. Walking at a faster pace for even 30 to 60 seconds, followed by walking at your usual pace, can enhance calorie burn, improve endurance, and build leg strength. Hill walking naturally adds resistance training. It engages the glutes, quads, and calves more deeply. Use of a weighted vest or hand weights for additional burn power. Lace up with some supportive, breathable shoes and let walking work its quiet magic. Every step helps you stay healthier, steadier, and sharper for the long run. And sprinkle in those intervals for an even bigger boost to your health. And here's a sidebar to the article, stretch before you walk this way. So they have some exercises listed. The first one is the quadriceps stretch. And you stand next to a wall or sturdy object for balance. You hold your ankle and gently pull your heel up and back until you feel a stretch in the front of your thigh. Keep your stomach muscles tight and knees close together. Hold the stretch for 30 seconds and then you switch legs and repeat. The next is the hamstring stretch. Lie on the floor next to a wall. Lift your left leg close to the wall. Lift your left leg and place your heel against the wall. Keep your knee slightly bent. Slowly straighten your leg until you feel a stretch in the back of your thigh. Hold the stretch for about 30 seconds and then switch legs and repeat. And the next one is the hip flexor stretch. This one, you kneel on your right knee. Place a folded towel under the knee for comfort. Step your left foot forward and bend your left knee. Rest your left hand on your left leg for balance. Place your right hand on your right hip. Keep your back straight and your stomach muscles tight. Slowly lean forward, putting more weight on your front leg until you feel a stretch in your right thigh. Hold for 30 seconds and switch legs and repeat. This next article is titled Water Safety, a Lifelong Skill. Summer often means time near the water, swimming in a community pool, boating on a favorite lake, or setting sail for a family cruise vacation. These experiences also may include watching young children explore water for the first time. As an experienced adult, you may find yourself setting the tone for safety. A few thoughtful precautions can help keep everyone enjoying these joyful summer activities. Know your limits. Water safety needs can change throughout life. Even strong or experienced swimmers may face new challenges over time, such as changes in balance, stamina, or physical fitness. Certain health conditions and medications can cause drowsiness or affect balance, coordination, and memory. These increase your risk in and around water. A sudden medical event such as a stroke or seizure may occur, making even shallow water unsafe. According to the U.S. Centers for Disease Control and Prevention, adults ages 65 and older have the highest rates of drowning of any adult age group. Underlying health factors may contribute to this risk, a reminder that safety matters at every stage of life. Fatigue at the end of a long day, unfamiliar currents, or a slippery pool deck, any one of these can make water activities more challenging. Stay aware and make small adjustments as needed. Build and refresh your skills. Not everyone grew up with swimming lessons. Many adults never had the opportunity to learn. If you don't feel confident in the water or you don't know how to swim, it's never too late to start. Many community centers and recreation programs offer swimming and water safety classes tailored for adults. These classes often focus on foundational skills, entering and exiting the water safely, floating and turning, and swimming short distances. You can build skills at your own pace alongside other adults. The same applies to CPR and water rescue skills. If you've never taken a class, consider doing so. And if you learned these skills long ago, it might be time for a refresher. This training can fade without practice. And recommendations change over time. Early rescue and immediate CPR can significantly improve outcomes after drowning. Use layers of protection. No single strategy is the key to water safety. Instead, use overlapping layers of protection. Number one, stay within arm's reach. When children are in or near the water, active supervision is essential, even if they already know how to swim. Designate a water watcher, an adult whose only responsibility is to supervise the children. Rotate the role regularly and avoid distractions. Number two, recognize the signs of drowning. Drowning is often silent. A person in trouble may not wave or call out. Look for a vertical body position with little or no kicking, head tilted back with mouth at water level, glassy or unfocused eyes, ineffective arm movements, and little forward progress. If you see someone struggling, act quickly. Number three, don't neglect life jackets. Wear a properly fitted U.S. Coast Guard approved life jacket anytime you're on a boat. Life jackets reduce the risk of drowning for people of all ages and swimming abilities. Inflatable toys and floaties are not substitutes. Life jackets are especially important when on lakes, rivers, and open water, where conditions can change quickly. Number four, fence pools and hot tubs. Enclose all sides and include self-closing and self-latching gates to prevent unsupervised or accidental access. Number five, don't swim alone. Swim with a buddy. Choose pools and beaches with lifeguards. Heed posted warning signs and safety flags. Number six, avoid alcohol. Alcohol affects judgment, balance, and coordination, and is involved in many boating and water-related accidents. Do not drink alcohol in or around the water. And number seven, bring a mobile phone. Keep it nearby so you can contact emergency services quickly if needed. Safety is a shared responsibility. Water safety works best when everyone plays a role. 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By staying attentive to health needs and following good habits, your time spent in and around the water can be safe and enjoyable. It can be a source for healthy activity and happy memories. And here's the health tip column. 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Do-it-yourself projects can be a fun way to take pride in your home. A quick spray paint touch-up in the basement may seem simple, but inhaling fumes in poorly ventilated spaces can be harmful. Activities that release chemicals or dust into the air, such as painting, gluing, sanding, or drilling, pose an inhalation risk. The risk is especially high in homes where asbestos or mold may be present. To renovate responsibly, here are some tips. Number one, mind your materials. Consider the tools you need to breathe easier. Look for paints, adhesives, sealants, strippers, and cleaners with lower concentrations of volatile organic compounds, or VOCs. These may be labeled low VOC or zero VOC. And again, that stands for volatile organic compounds. Although this doesn't guarantee that the product is free of risky chemicals, it may be a good start. Number two, mask up. Wear an N95 mask or other disposable filtering face piece respirator to protect yourself from mold and other particles. These types of face masks are more effective than dust masks, which can keep sawdust, dirt, and debris out of your mouth and nose, but provide very limited protection for your lungs. Full or half-face respirators are recommended for prolonged exposure to gases, such as during staining. Chemical cartridges and filters can be selected to suit each project and mask type. And number three, clear the air. Open windows or doors and use fans for airflow. 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Minimize dust by using a wet removal process, especially on lead paint. People with lung conditions may be more sensitive to air particles. Contact your healthcare team if you experience lung-related symptoms such as cough or shortness of breath lasting more than 24 hours. And moving on now to our next publication, this is the Health and Nutrition Letter from Tufts University, the Friedman School of Nutrition, Science, and Policy. And that is copyright 2026, Tufts University. And here's the News Bites column. High blood pressure, healthy lifestyle may lower cardiometabolic disease risk. Nearly half of all U.S. adults have high blood pressure, also called hypertension. This puts them at increased risk for cardiometabolic diseases like cardiovascular disease and type 2 diabetes. But lifestyle modification may reduce this risk. A study published in March of 2026, the JAMA Network Open, followed 25,820 U.S. health professionals with hypertension for several decades. Lifestyle factors were assessed every 2 to 4 years. Healthier lifestyle habits were associated with a substantial lower risk of heart disease. Notably, shifting towards healthier habits after diagnosis was also associated with a lower risk, whereas developing less healthy habits was associated with higher risk. Healthy lifestyle choices were beneficial whether or not the participants took blood pressure medication. For the purposes of this study, a healthy lifestyle was defined as eating a high-quality diet, not smoking, engaging in moderate to vigorous intensity physical activity, no more than moderate alcohol consumption, and having a healthy body mass index. Healthy lifestyle choices can help prevent high blood pressure, but even if you already have a diagnosis, any improvement you make may help protect you from cardiovascular disease and type 2 diabetes. And the next one for in the News Bites, no difference found between organic and synthetic vitamins and minerals. Some theorize that organic supplements may be more effective at raising blood levels of vitamins and minerals than synthetic formulations. A randomized control trial published in the journal Current Developments in Nutrition in April of 2026 found this is not the case. Organic vitamins are derived from organically grown foods or from algae or microorganisms. They are extracted and filtered and undergo quality assurance procedures. Synthetic vitamins are made from non-food materials. Vitamin molecules may be formed through chemical processes in labs to match the naturally occurring molecular structures. Minerals like iron and zinc can't be synthesized in the lab, but may be extracted from rocks, for example. The study gave 62 healthy participants either an organic or synthetic multivitamin and mineral supplement for 30 days. Both supplements provided 60% of the recommended daily allowance of each vitamin, vitamin B12, biotin, vitamin C, vitamin D3, and folate, and minerals, calcium, chromium, iodine, iron, selenium, and zinc. Blood levels of these vitamins and minerals were measured before the supplementation period, 2 hours after ingestion, and at the end of the 30-day study period. The organic and synthetic formulations elicited statistically indistinguishable changes in circulating vitamin and mineral concentrations. While supplements extracted from organic sources may seem more natural, they are not physiologically superior. And the next news bite. Early introduction of food allergens may reduce allergy risk. Peanuts are one of the most common causes of serious food allergies in children. While parents were once instructed to avoid exposing infants and young children to peanuts and peanut products, the most recent guidelines recommend the introduction of peanut, egg, and other major food allergens at age 4 to 6 months. This major shift in thinking followed a landmark study which showed that infants aged 4 to 11 months with severe atopic dermatitis, or eczema, and or egg allergy,

0: 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By continuing to listen, you verify that you qualify within one of these categories. 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
1: And the last news bite, midlife vitamin D levels associated with measure of later life brain health. Having low blood levels of vitamin D in later life has been associated with a higher risk of cognitive impairment and dementia, including Alzheimer's disease. A study published in April of 2026 in Neurology Open Access found that vitamin D levels in midlife were also associated with later life brain health. Researchers scanned the brains of 793 dementia-free adults looking for a buildup of proteins called tau and amyloid, which are signs that Alzheimer's disease may develop in the future. They then compared these measurements to blood levels of vitamin D determined 14 to 18 years earlier when the participants were in early midlife, and that would be ages 31 to 47. Higher vitamin D levels in early midlife were associated with lower tau deposition in the brain in later life, but were unrelated to amyloid deposition. While the study does not prove a link between vitamin D levels at any point in life and risk for Alzheimer's or other dementia, it suggests that there might be some kind of relationship. And moving now to our next publication, this is Consumer Reports on Health. That is copyright 2026. Consumer Reports Incorporated. And this first article, How to Hear Better. These simple steps and modern devices can improve your quality of life. The problem can start subtly with trouble making out what people are saying on the phone or in noisy places or needing to turn up the volume of your TV or radio. And it can worsen over time. 22% of people ages 65 to 74 and 55% of those 75 and older in the U.S. have disabling hearing loss, according to the National Institute on Deafness and Other Communication Disorders. It's helpful to deal with hearing problems sooner rather than later, especially so that you can keep remaining skills sharp. The longer you deprive the ear of stimulation, the more chance you have of losing the clarity of words, says Michelle DiStefano, a director of audiology at the Nonprofit Center for Hearing and Communication in New York City. As hearing loss progresses, it can interfere with daily activities, relationships, and your overall quality of life. These tips and tools can help now and going forward. Assessing your hearing. If you suspect that you're having trouble hearing or others tell you that you are, free online tools can help provide useful insights. Start with Hearing Handicap Inventory, says Larry Humes, PhD, a distinguished professor emeritus of speech, language, and hearing sciences at Indiana University, Bloomington. This can give you a sense of how much your hearing problems are affecting you. Consider taking the Consumer Ear Disease Risk Assessment, too, to see whether you may have a condition that warrants a doctor's attention. You can also get evaluated by an otolaryngologist, also known as an ENT, a physician who specializes in treating the ear, nose, and throat, or an audiologist, a licensed professional who evaluates hearing problems and prescribes hearing aids. Testing is usually covered by insurance and may reveal easily treatable conditions like earwax buildup. Easy lifestyle changes. A few steps can make conversation easier to follow. Try to talk face to face because visual cues can help. Chat in your living room instead of your kitchen because sound won't bounce off as much where there are things like rugs and soft carpet and drapes. For phone calls, use the speaker feature, says Jaslyn Singh, an audiologist and assistant professor of speech, language, and hearing sciences at the University of Massachusetts Amherst. We hear better with two ears than with one, she says. At restaurants, request a table near a corner or a wall. Sitting with your back to a wall can make it easier to process what you hear. You're getting input from in front of you and possibly from the side, but not from behind. Hearing aids are evolving. Some people who could benefit from hearing aids may skip them, perhaps thinking they're not very effective or thinking they're unsightly. But in recent years, the devices have improved significantly. Many are now small and sleek and can stream calls, music, podcasts, and TV audio via Bluetooth. Newer models also handle background noise better. Basic Medicare doesn't cover

0: 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A growing number of over-the-counter hearing aids are also available. These are meant for people with self-perceived mild to moderate hearing loss. You don't need to see a doctor or hearing professional to buy them, and they're typically less expensive than those that require a prescription. While some companies that sell over-the-counter aids offer customer support, you'll generally handle setup and adjustments on your own. Some audiologists may assist with over-the-counter aids for a fee. Prescription hearing aids work for all levels of hearing loss, but they're the only option for profound or severe loss. A healthcare provider will test your hearing and help you decide on the ideal device. The expert will fit and program the aid and make any adjustments. Where to go? In a Consumer Reports survey of over 13,000 members without hearing aid brands and retailers, the Department of Veterans Affairs, Costco, and Audubel earned the highest scores. Hospitals, clinics, ENTs, and otolaryngologists are also got favorable ratings along with the selected retailers. If you want an over-the-counter aid, start with top-rated models. You can also check the websites for Hear Advisor and Hearing Tracker, which tests hearing aids. Next, consider the types that you want. Self-fitting models, which must meet federal standards for safety, usability, and effectiveness, pair with a smartphone app and let you adjust settings to match your hearing level. They start out around $500. Preset over-the-counter aids are less customizable. They come with a few basic settings for hearing ranges or situations such as noisy areas, and run about $100 a pair. Over-the-counter devices may have two main fit options. Some in-the-ear aids are small enough to go into the ear canal. Many behind-the-ear aids have a case with electronics connected to a receiver that goes inside the ear or an earbud. Generally, you'll want to choose the aid you're most comfortable wearing. Once you narrow down your choices, go to hearing aid company websites to see what assistance is offered for setting up and using your device. Also, check return policies. Most states require a trial period for prescription aids of at least 30 days, so you'll want one that's as long or longer for over-the-counter ones, and a long warranty, too. If you want a prescription aid, in addition to the personalized guidance that you'll receive, prescription aids are also more likely than over-the-counter models to have features such as telecoil. This built-in receiver allows the aid to connect to assisted listening systems in performance spaces, movie theaters, and other venues. Five brands of prescription aids earned favorable ratings at Consumer Reports survey: the Jabra Enhance, Oticon, Philips, Phonak, and Rexton. How much can you expect to spend on them? Consumer Reports reported paying a median price of $2,500 for a pair after insurance, compared with $963 for over-the-counter aids. Well, that's all the time we have for today. This has been Leslie with Health Information Today, and I hope you've enjoyed today's reading from the audio reading service at the Allen County Public Library in Fort Wayne.
1: This is Amy Wagoner from the Historical Society of Michigan with a Michigan History Moment. Names in Michigan, such as Detroit, Gros Isle, and Sault Ste. Marie, hint at the French presence in the state long ago. French missionaries of the Society of Jesus, commonly known as Jesuits, played a key role in interactions between indigenous peoples and early European colonists. Jesuit priests arrived in Sault Ste. Marie in the 1660s. They took great care to learn about indigenous cultures and become fluent in local languages. Jesuits in the Great Lakes region, such as Father Jacques Marquette, were no different. Marquette traveled from Sault Ste. Marie to present-day Wisconsin, meeting a group of Wyandot who had fled the Iroquois. Marquette and the Wyandot moved to Mackinac Island and then to St. Ignace, named after the founder of the Jesuit order, St. Ignatius of Loyola. The mission flourished in part due to Marquette's respect for indigenous culture. However, the arrival of Christian missionaries also caused divisions in indigenous society, opening debates over cultural practices and the presence of crosses in villages. In 1673, Marquette explored the Mississippi River with a party of French-Canadian canoemen, but died on the return trip. Other Jesuits assumed control of the mission, but they were forced to grapple with the growing influence of fur traders. The presence of non-religious groups led to both increased secularization and exploitation of the Wyandot and Anishinaabeg. Missionaries fought, with limited success, to ban the brandy trade and its corrupting influence among the native population. In 1696, the French Crown ordered the closure of most posts in the Great Lakes region, in part to limit the brandy trade. When the Jesuits reestablished a mission at the Straits of Mackinac, they placed it on the southern shore. The Jesuit missions and indigenous populations struggled in the aftermath of the French and Indian War. As a result of the British victory in 1763, the British gained control of a great deal of French territory in North America. The Jesuits brokered a fragile peace between Michigan's indigenous peoples and the British, but all Jesuit missions in the Great Lakes region closed in 1765, and the order was dissolved in 1773. In 1814, the Pope restored the order, and Jesuit priests returned to the region. Their influence, along with that of the French in general, lives in Michigan today. This Michigan History Moment was brought to you by MichiganHistoryMagazine.org.
2: 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Listener discretion is advised.
3: Hello, this is Mary from Talking Information Center. Today I will be reading from Good Old Days, July-August 2026 issue. Our first story is titled, Our Green Bean Trip Around the World. A multi-family camping trip became a fond memory for many reasons, including green beans, by Lynn Cassidy. My childhood vacations in the late 50s and early 60s consisted of camping trips. Our family of six, soon to be seven, couldn't afford motels or hotels, so Mom and Dad invested in a tent that slept six. Air mattresses, a Coleman cook stove, and lanterns. Groceries and several tanks of 19 cent per gallon gas. One of our more memorable camping trips took place around 1960. Our green bean trip around the world, as it became known in family lore, consisted of a trip from our home in Dearborn, Missouri, to Roaring River Fish Hatchery in Cassville, Missouri, with nine people crammed into a 1957 Plymouth Suburban station wagon. In the front seat of this turquoise behemoth of a car were Mom and Dad, my four-year-old brother, Joe, five-year-old sister, Bonnie, Lee, and me about age seven. My tall great-uncle Dude, his wife Lois, and their six-year-old son Johnny, and my six-year-old brother Bobby rode in the back seat. That arrangement is highly illegal today, but in that pre-seatbelt era, we were five small children and four adults who just fit. The back of the station wagon was full of our camping equipment, groceries, and a huge cooler filled with ice. Even that wasn't enough room for all we needed, so there was a canvas car topper strapped to the roof that was filled with suitcases. I know there were multiple suitcases because the pictures of that trip show that I changed outfits several times during that trip, and my siblings and cousin the same. My mom made me and my sister's shorts outfits, along with matching shirts for my brothers. On the road, lunch breaks were at roadside parks with bologna sandwiches, chips, iced tea, or pop. But supper was the real deal. We ate hamburgers, fried chicken, mashed potatoes, and green beans, a gallon of them. Lois had picked her garden beans and canned them in a gallon jar for our trip. After our third or fourth meal with green beans, Mom said we still had a lot of green beans left. Johnny remarked, "We've got enough green beans to go around the world." And that's how our trip to South Missouri became the Green Bean Trip Around the World. Today, my sister Bonnie Lee recalls driving those curvy, hilly roads as we joked, laughed, and told family stories.